0: long it has to keep its promises.
1: But the kinds of promises they make and external factors play a part, including the global economy. Polymeter co-founder Lisa Birch says that presents a big hurdle.
2: When the economy is not doing so well and there's a considerable amount of incertitude, it's going to be a little bit harder for the government to pursue some of its pledges.
1: Ben Shingler, CBC News, Montreal.
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4: Hi, I'm Danielle Edwards. Here is your weather forecast from Environment Canada. A few clouds with increasing cloudiness after midnight forecast, fog rolling in for some parts and a chance of showers overnight, winds 20 to 40 kilometers an hour, and lows between 8 and 13 degrees. For Monday, cloudy skies with a chance of showers in the morning, winds 20 to 50 kilometers an hour, and highs in the mid to high teens, with more cloud cover and showers forecast Monday night.
5: Hey there, everybody. Ira Glass here. So our show today is something that producer Hannah Jaffe-Walt has been collaborating on with reporter Nicole Hannah-Jones. And Nicole's version of this story, which is in the New York Times Magazine, is something that many, many people are discussing online right now. Here's Hannah Jaffe-Walt talking with Nicole Hannah-Jones. These are recordings made as Nicole was in the process of writing that article.
6: I'm going to make sure we're recording.
7: All right.
6: Has it been 10 years since you've been in here?
7: I'm trying to think when I'm like, damn, I know it's been a long time. How long has it been?
6: That's Nicole. And this is a ritual I find myself in with some frequency at my age, beginning social interactions with an accounting of time that inevitably leads to a conversation about the kids, where they were then and where they are now.
7: And my child was just getting ready to start school. Mm-hmm. And now my child is a sophomore getting ready to celebrate her sweet 16.
6: That is wild. 16.
7: She will be 16 next month. Yeah, time.
6: Nicole and I spent a lot of time talking about our kids 10 years ago and talking about schools. We were reporting together on education, specifically on inequality and systemic racism in American public schools, how decades of policy choices had left public schools deeply unequal, many schools completely neglected. And meanwhile, Nicole and I had little kids. And in our own lives, the conversation among parents was how to game the system to be sure that your children do not end up in one of those schools.
7: Literally, every middle-class parent, no matter what their race was like, you have to put her in, you know, talented and gifted prep courses because they test at 4, and you have to decide if you're going to put her in private school, but you're definitely not going to put her in the neighborhood school. And I lived in the heavily Black, high-poverty neighborhood.
6: These questions, what are you going to do about school, started right out of the gate.
7: I mean, my response was, she's one.
6: Mm-hmm.
7: And people would look at me like, oh, you're so naive. I remember people being like, you silly woman. And people actually felt that that was like not being a good parent, frankly.
6: This intense, often judgmental scramble is something parents in places all over America do. But in New York City, where Nicole and I live, it's arguably the most extreme version. Parents have spreadsheets of schools, endless advice. You're going to want to avoid this school, apply to this program, maybe move to a different neighborhood. Any contortion makes sense, not even to strive for an elite school, but to avoid a, quote, bad school. What were the bad schools? Well, New York City has one of the most racially and economically segregated school systems in the country. The, quote, bad schools that families with options tried to avoid were disproportionately Black, Latino, and poor. In her reporting, Nicole had seen that Black students all over the country are concentrated in schools like this, where they're less likely to have the best teachers or curricula or facilities. And one reason that happens is that wealthy and middle-class families like hers opt out of those schools. So Nicole, who had a young Black daughter and had been a young Black girl herself, When her daughter Nadja got to be school-aged, she did not make a spreadsheet. She did not game the system. She enrolled Nadja in a regular public school, the kind of school most New York City kids end up in. The students mostly came from the neighborhood, Black and Latino kids, poor and working class. Here's how Nicole saw it. She thought, if more parents with advantage like her are inside a school, they could add their weight. They'll be personally invested. They'll be paying attention and seeing when there are problems. They can advocate for a school, for funding, for more experienced teachers, for extra programming. So all the students in the school, including their own kids, have what they need to learn. Nicole wrote about all this in a cover story for the New York Times Magazine 10 years ago. And on the cover, there was little Nadja in her school uniform, Afro puffs, serious face, looking right at the camera. And the headline?
7: Choosing a school for my daughter in a segregated city.
6: I remember seeing it. I remember seeing it and being like, oh, she did it.
7: Yeah. Yeah. Because we, you know, you and I, we talked a lot about it.
6: It was an earthquake of a story. Nicole putting the matter bluntly to parents. All of us gaming the system is making the system worse. What if we just stop?
7: I was really, really shocked by the impact that this piece had. You know, people were both writing, but also just sharing their story with me at my public speeches or other events that I was giving, like face-to-face, which was extremely powerful for me as well.
6: I feel like you're underselling how much
7: influence. What am I supposed to say?
6: So, like, there's school districts across the country that were suddenly talking about something that they had not been talking about, not just parents, but actual people controlling school policy.
7: Yes. In some ways, like, this was, like, my dream as a journalist. But I became a writer because I wanted society to change. So I always write in a way where I'm trying to persuade people by making a moral argument.
6: That's what the story was, an argument. And it landed with so many people.
7: This story just, in some ways, like, never lost its legs. I was in Boston a few weeks ago, and a woman who has a 6-year-old, her child wasn't even born when the story came out, said that this story guided her education decision-making for her child.
6: So, for 10 years, Nicole has talked publicly all over the country about every aspect of this article, except how it played out in her own life, for her and her kid. And she decided she wanted to write about what happened and talk through it. So many months ago, Nicole reached out to me to ask if I wanted to hear everything that happened after the article was published. Yes, I did. She thought all the people who read her original essay 10 years ago and thought about it and talked to her about it and passed it on to others deserved to know how it actually turned out. And she thought her daughter, Nadja, deserved a chance to share her perspective, too. Nadja was eager to talk. She had a lot she wanted to say about this. And she has a very different take from her mom's. What you're going to hear is a series of conversations that took place before Nicole published her recent New York Times article, as she was trying to figure out in real time what she would write about all this. I talked to Nicole, and later I talked to Nadja, and she talks to her mom. These are conversations throughout which I was so alert and on edge sometimes. It is rare to hear a person who made a big influential argument come forward and say honestly, this is how it actually played out, and then publicly face their teenager. Who subjects themselves to that? That's today's show, An Argument in 5 Acts. 2 people willing to talk about some of the country's most enduring problems and look at how they unfolded in their own lives as mother and daughter. From WBEZ Chicago, it's This American Life. Stay with us. Act 1, Nicole's Choice. Nicole had been the one to pick the school back when Nadja was little. Her husband, Faraji, had been reluctant to send Nadja there. He worried they'd be hurting her. Asked Nicole, is this us experimenting on our child based on idealism? They'd argued about it. But once they resolved to do it, Faraji was all in. He threw himself into the school. Both of them were committed to being involved, and Faraji ended up even more involved than Nicole. They reassured themselves, knowing that if there were ways the school fell short, they could get Nadja help. And they'd be there, watching. They were both constantly assessing how it was going, where the school faltered, where it succeeded, what Nadja was getting. They were tracking all of it, including benefits that don't get factored into lists of New York City's top schools.
7: She got to spend her first 6 years of education in a school where most of the kids looked like her, where she had incredible Black and she had a Chinese-American educator. She had incredible Black educators. She had Caribbean educators, amazing Black History Month celebrations. They used to have the students do these self-portraits. And she would always, when she was young, make herself a dark-skinned Black woman, which I was like, yes. Like, so you are, you know, as a Black girl, seeing yourself in that lens and not in the lens of this, like, outside world that is saying that that's not beautiful or that's not something to aspire to. And so in her formative years, she didn't have that experience that I had of feeling less than other kids, of feeling like, is there something wrong with Black people, feeling different. Like, she didn't have that.
6: Like all of us, Nicole's own experience raising a child is always running parallel to the memory of her own childhood. Parenting is an ongoing act of correction. Nicole grew up being bused from her Black neighborhood to a mostly white, wealthier school. She was part of a desegregation plan. She's talked about the social isolation of being one of the only Black kids in school on our show before, the psychological toll of that. And she didn't want that for Nadja. And Nadja was a different kid, growing up differently than Nicole did. Her parents had money and college degrees. Nicole wanted Nadja to be in the mix with other kids, to see what she had that others didn't, and to feel comfortable with everyone.
7: I don't want my child to feel separate from other kids. I don't want her to feel that she's better than other kids. And she started to recognize the advantages that she had. I remember she came home. There was a classmate whose older brother had been killed. And Nadja was like, he doesn't have a coat. Can we get a coat for him? She had, like, empathy and humanity. And so I felt like that's why we're here. I believe in, like, a common good. I believe that, like, we have to be in it together.
6: Nicole was prepared for some things in the school to be hard, and she and her husband Faraji were in the school often. Faraji volunteered regularly, organizing parents, talking to teachers, addressing issues. He became co-president of the school's PTA. And still, there was stuff they didn't know till they heard it from Nadja, starting around first grade.
7: She would come home a lot and say things like, it's hard to concentrate, it's hard to focus, that there was a lot of disruption in the classroom, like things that we know often happen in high-poverty schools.
6: And they were having an experience parents in high-poverty schools sometimes have. They were having trouble getting the school to respond, even though they were so involved. In fourth grade, at a parent-teacher conference, Nicole and Faraji learned Nadja was not on grade level, which was not something they'd heard before. So they immediately emailed her teachers and principals saying, we want to see her schoolwork. Please send home all her graded tests and assignments so we can look through them and see what's going on.
7: They wouldn't send the schoolwork home. I asked them, and they wouldn't do it. I have to go to the principal. The principal instructs them to send the homework home. And finally, the principal is able to get the teachers to send. They send all this work home that Nadja had been doing. And I start going through the math, and all the problems are wrong.
6: Oh, no.
7: Like, literally, almost all the problems are wrong.
6: Wait, again, the problem, the answers are
7: the
6: wrong.
7: Answers. Like, he's just putting a check mark. He's not checking her math. He's not correcting her. He's not teaching her. Every single one is wrong. Yeah. Devastating parent moment. I'm like, what am I doing? What am I doing? What am I doing to my child? I felt like I was failing my child. Like, my decision was failing my child. God, I was so worried that I had done wrong by my child in a way that was irreparable. I remember sitting at the table that night, and I'm not naive, but I was in shock. That was the one part of just like what she wasn't learning. But there was the other part of like, this little girl has all this confidence. She thinks she is amazing at math. She is smart, but she thinks she's like academically doing well, and she's not.
6: Nicole sat at the table waiting for Faraji to get home.
7: And Faraji and I remember like as soon as he got home, I think he was at a school board meeting or something like that. And I'm like, look at this. And it's like, well, what do we do? Do we leave? Do we like take her out of this? And so we struggled with like what to do. I mean, we felt stuck because those other kids did not deserve not to be taught either. And the understanding that the consequences for them were going to be so much greater than for my child. These were already kids living in public housing, living in poverty, no power in our society. Faraji and I, we would have these discussions and we would be like, who are we if like the moment it gets really rough, we give up? Then what do we do it for in the first place? And in the end, we just felt we couldn't abandon the rest of those kids.
6: They made a new plan. They would stay in the school. They would get Nadja support, and they were going to get the school support. Nicole asked a friend, a former math teacher, to tutor Nadja at home. And Nicole and Faraji threw themselves into getting help for the rest of her class. They demanded the principal provide remediation for the entire math class. They had numerous meetings with the district superintendent. He agreed to send an extra teacher into the classroom. Their teacher friend recruited other educators to come by the school and offer after-school tutoring. This was a sprawling, all-consuming project that took so much more time than simply addressing the problem for their own kid. But they'd say to each other, this is why we're here, in the school. Not just for their own child's success. Success for them was both and. Nadja doing well, and all the kids doing well.
7: It's like we recommitted. Like, we have to be here. But it tested us, for sure.
6: You said it actually might have been from your article that it can feel unnatural. It can feel almost unnatural to put your child in a school that you think isn't the best, most perfect school. Did it feel unnatural to you?
7: Unnatural? Yes. Yeah.
6: Say more about that.
7: Every other decision that I'm making about my child is to try to give my child the best life possible, trying to put her in the best situation, to give her the best examples, to protect her, you know, make life easy for her. So no, it didn't feel natural. But a lot of things that are the right thing to do don't feel natural.
6: So that was the balance of things at the end of elementary school. A shaky seesaw. They'd fought for better, like they knew they'd have to. They got help for Nadja, like they thought they might have to. And they stayed committed. For middle school, Nicole and Faraji chose a school in the neighborhood. It was mostly Black and low income. Test scores were not great. A public school plenty of parents would dismiss, but Nicole visited and liked it. Her district superintendent had recommended it as a school with a deeply committed principal who was on the

0: you know, like hand on the wheel driving. I'm like looking straight ahead and I'm sitting there like, okay, what am I going to say out of my mouth that's going to make sense to her? And, you know, it's like, I knew this day would come. I wouldn't say I like talked a script over in my head of what I would say, but I knew it would come. And yet it's like the words that I'm like formulating in my head to explain why I chose this really sounded really hollow.
1: Why? Like what were you?
0: Well, you know, I'm like, yeah, I knew that the school had these test scores, but test scores are not the most important thing about a school. And it was really important to me, you know, my own values. I felt it was really important that you be in a school with like most of the people in our neighborhood. And she's sitting there and like, I see out of the corner of my eye, this look like, that sounds crazy. Like, what? You mean like you had all these resources, like you could have sent me anywhere. You could have sent me to the best schools. And you're saying like you just chose not to?
1: So your child is asking you a question that you've spoken about this on hundreds of stages. You've written hundreds of pages about it. Like, you know what to say. Why do you not know what to say?
0: I do know what to say. And I say it. But what I'm saying is, as I'm saying it, I know it sounds hollow coming out of my mouth. But I really believe that. I mean, I come from a people where I know my life, literally, in a literal way, is only possible because people were willing to sacrifice for a larger good. I mean, sacrifice like put your child through a white mob, sacrifice. Sacrifice like get assassinated on your front lawn, sacrifice. Sacrifice like get thrown off of the land that you worked. If everyone says, well, I would love to do that. I believe in the concept of equality, but, you know, I can't make a personal sacrifice. We don't get there. I don't live my life. So I know what I'm saying to her is right. But I also know that she is a 12-year-old child who looks at you not to, like, give her moral clarity, but to give her a life of opportunity. So I'm just kind of repeating what I've said and hoping that she'll move on, but she is not. She's angry. It hasn't been, she's like, it's not a good school and I could have been at a good school. And so it's like just round and around. And now I'm like, oh my God, like she's really not going to let this go.
1: Did you think she's going to ask me about this sometime? I'm going to explain to her. Did you think about just giving her your article?
0: No. My child's not reading 10,000 words that I write. She's not.
1: She's on the cover, though.
0: She's
1: it's
0: on
1: her
0: the cover.
1: Picture.
0: No. No.
1: Really? Has she never read it? Do you think she's never read it?
0: I don't think so.
1: Nah, I don't believe that. Really?
0: I promise. When you ask her, the answer's going to be no.
1: I am going to ask her. That's coming up. The answer to that question and so many others. I talk to Nadja, and then she and her mom talk. No one is a prophet in her own home. Act 2, Nadja. Okay, your mom told me she didn't know if you had read the article about choosing your elementary school. Have you read that article?
2: No.
1: You've never read that article?
2: Well, no, I have not. I have never read it. I've never found myself to read it. Maybe I should because of my mom.
1: Well, also because it's about you.
2: Well, yeah, but I never read it.
1: Nadja has been listening to her mom give talks her whole life. She says she knows what the article was about, her school. She went to her school. She lived it. She didn't have to read about it. What was the school her mom chose, wrote 10,000 words about choosing, actually like for Nadja?
2: It was just regular, like it was fine.
1: It was just school.
2: Yeah, I don't really remember a lot from elementary. I was like really into art. I like to draw a lot. I was loud. I still am, like mm-hmm. chatty.
1: Did you ever wonder why you were in that elementary school?
2: No. It was just a school that she picks for me. I didn't really care about it. I wasn't ever thinking about stuff.

0: up.
1: She was lonely sometimes when girls were mean. Regular kid stuff. Nadja remembers fourth grade, they didn't do much in class, and that her mom had issues with her teachers. She thought it was weird that her third grade teacher was absent a lot, but fifth grade was fun. It was all fine. What Nadja wanted to talk about more was middle school, sixth grade. That's when things got hard for her. She says in middle school, other kids made it hard to learn. There were fights.
2: Problems all the time, like, we wouldn't even be able to play in gym because the kids wouldn't stop acting out. It would be, like, all the time. They would be throwing, like, fart bombs and stuff. There was, like, no punishment. It wasn't, like, stopped. So because of that, it's just not fun. You can't do anything, and they're ruining your chances to do things just because they can't act right. It was, like, really bad. I think I would come home to complaining to my mom all the time, like, bro, these kids are always, like, fighting, and they're always disrupting, like, class. I'm not trying to be in this type of environment, and I wasn't enjoying it. I remember we got our, like, report cards back. I think there was, like, 7 kids in that class who were, like, on honor roll, and the rest were, like, they didn't. The school was so easy. I'm like, how did you not get, I don't know.
1: Wait, you're, like, how did people not get honor roll? Is that what you mean?
2: Right. Because it was, like, it was just a really easy school.
1: Did you have homework?
2: No.
1: No homework?
2: No. None. Zero. Like,
1: how did you feel about that?
2: I thought it was bad. I think I complained about my friends. Like, we don't get anything. We're not getting any work. Like, we're not getting any.
1: You wanted homework?
2: We did. We did. We honestly did want to get more things because we knew that we weren't learning enough. We didn't know anything.
1: And then, in seventh grade, Nadja's teachers and friends started talking about the next step, high school. New York City has hundreds of high schools. The top schools, there are things you have to do. You have to apply, get good grades, you have to take a test or audition. It's a whole process. You need to do research, go on tours. You have to engage. If you're an ambitious seventh grader, or even just a kid who cares about status, as nearly every seventh grader does, this is when you start to become aware, if you are not already, that there are, quote, good schools and bad schools, and you fit somewhere in that system. And if you didn't know about it till now, you are probably already behind. Nadja and her friends started researching the top high schools. It was in doing that research that they looked up their own school.
2: And we were just shocked. Test scores were really low. Everything about the school was really low.
1: What'd you think when you saw that?
2: I was like, wow. Like, that's why we're not getting anything. Like, we have nothing. You see all the reviews. You see the parent reviews. You see student reviews. You see everything.
1: And test scores.
2: Mm-hmm. I think we looked at those scores all the time.
1: You did?
2: Yeah, I think we looked at them all the
1: time. Like, you kept returning?
2: Mm-hmm. We kept looking at other sites, like, how the school was. And it was not great.
1: She remembers bringing this information to her mom. And she remembers her mom trying to explain her thinking, but Nadja doesn't remember exactly what her mom said because she says it made no sense.
2: I didn't ever agree with, like, her response. All I know is that I wasn't having it. I was just like, why? Why am I here?
1: Nadja was mad, and she wanted an answer. Act 3. Nadja's choice. Nicole tried to answer Nadja's questions over and over. But Nicole understood things about Nadja's school and the school system in general that Nadja, as an 11 and 12-year-old, did not. Nicole knew that because her middle school didn't screen students, because it didn't select some students and turn others away, what that meant is the school had a high concentration of kids who showed up on day one to middle school already behind. Most kids had gone to elementary schools that were struggling. Many had diagnosed learning disabilities, and almost all of them experienced poverty outside of school. From Nicole's perspective, Nadja's middle school was doing a pretty good job of trying to serve all its students. Nicole had been inside lots of schools as a reporter, and to her, Nadja's school seemed organized and deeply caring. And unlike Nadja's elementary school, responsive. When Nicole brought Nadja's complaints to teachers and administrators, they got back to her right away. They tried in earnest to address things. But none of that was changing how Nadja felt. She kept returning to their argument about why she was at this school. Why? at sometimes random moments.
0: She would, like, we'd be in the kitchen preparing food, and she'd be like, I still don't understand why you did that. And I'm like, oh, my God. Like, I'm like, I she's not letting it go. And you know what she said was like, you weren't in the classroom.
1: Right. It's not your experience.
0: It's not right. It's not your education. It's not your experience. And I deeply heard that. And she's not, you know, an 8-year-old child. She is a young woman who's done her research. And I'm like, I just don't want this to haunt me for the rest of our relationship. That's why what I ultimately decided, this is like, I don't know, fifth, sixth conversation / argument, where I said, you know, you are absolutely justified in feeling how you feel. You certainly, if I had made different choices, would have had very different educational experience. And because of that, I'm going to now let you make the choice for your educational experience going forward. For high school, I would let her choose.
1: Wow.
0: So, she would decide what school she wanted to visit, and she would decide what school she wanted to apply for.
1: This is a 12. She's a 12 at the time. This is a 12-year-old. Mm-hmm. And what was her reaction?
0: If anybody has ever parented a 12-year-old girl, then you know her reaction was like, yeah, but you still shouldn't have did that. I still want to talk about what you did. You're trying to move on, but I'm not over that. So that was her response. But then she was like, really? Like, you're really going to let me? And I was like, absolutely. Okay, great.
2: I'm going to a school that I want for myself. I'm going to a school that's going to be, like, hard to get into. Like, that's really good, that has high scores. That's what I wanted to do. I wanted better education, just like learning more, or like homework, like having more curriculars, or like just more subjects. I didn't want to be in a majority Black school. You see all these schools, prestigious, like they're mainly Asian or mainly white. And it's like, if I've been in these schools where it's majority Black, it's like I'm not getting anything from it at all. If you look at, like, the top schools, they're majority white. And it's like, if you want to go into a good school, you're going to have to go to a majority white school.
0: She comes back with her list of schools. And I internally cringed.
1: Why?
0: Well, what my daughter did was looked up the top achieving schools in the city. She found out, like, the best in terms of test score schools in the city, and that was her list.
1: The exact opposite of your approach.
0: Yeah.
1: What'd you do with your face?
0: No, I don't think I actually, it's impossible for me to have a neutral face, but I try. I work very hard. I'm like, I cannot believe this. Like, my child came up with, like, the exact opposite of my life's work. And every school on there is a school that screens and has hardly no Black kids.
1: Nanja organized everything for high school. She researched the schools, found out when they had tours, how you get into them. The only time Nicole intervened was to insist that Nanja at least tour a selective, high-achieving, majority Black high school. Otherwise, Nicole kept her word and let Nanja take the reins. Nanja began imagining more and more what she wanted from school, where she was heading in high school and beyond high school. Nicole teaches at Howard University, an HBCU, the mecca of Black education and excellence.
0: Yeah, I mean, look, I've been ingraining Howard into her since she was like 3 years old. Mm-hmm. And then one day she comes back from middle school and she says she wants to go to Harvard. And I was like, we have never mentioned the word Harvard in our household. What the hell is happening? I'm like, what? Did you accidentally say Howard? No.
1: I love that your child's rebellion is to tell her mother that she wants to go to Harvard University.
0: Exactly, and I'm disappointed. I'm like, what is wrong with you? have to admire that the child is like, whatever is the best, that's what I want.
1: Yeah.
0: I both admired it and was appalled at the same time. Like, where are you getting these ideas? Who is putting these crazy ideas in your head?
1: Nadja submitted her high school application, ranking a dozen high-achieving schools, and she got into her top choice, a majority white and Asian school in a wealthy neighborhood, almost an hour commute by subway from her home. She started freshman year.
0: Within 2 weeks, she was ready to transfer. She wanted to transfer out of the school.
1: Wow.
0: And I told her no. I was like, look, we went through a whole process. You're going to stay here and we're going to figure it out. Like, this is life. This is real life.
2: The girls were different. I noticed that there were kids that were comfortable saying the N-word. I also experienced that.
1: There were white kids that were saying the N-word.
2: Yeah. That's everywhere. But it was like, I never really experienced that in person. It was like kids that also came from very good homes. Like kids that also came from like very rich households.
1: And did that affect you? Or
2: I thought they were like too bougie and had high egos.
1: How were the academics? That was the thing you had really wanted.
2: When I got into that school and they were talking about all these things, I'm like, what are we talking about? I never learned this. So it was kind of bumpy. Like, it was hard. It was really stressful.
1: Yeah, that sounds stressful.
2: I've never got a C before. I never really got those grades in middle school. And when I saw that, now it was just like, ugh. It sucked a lot.
0: She didn't feel like she fit in. She didn't feel like she had anything in common with most of the kids.
1: Were you surprised that that was her experience the first few weeks?
0: No, not at all. That experience I have had.
1: That was the experience you were trying to protect her from.
0: Exactly.
1: One of them.
0: One of them, yeah. Probably the most devastating thing is you spend like their whole lifetime trying to build up the sense of themselves. Just as a parent parenting a child, but also me trying to build my child's confidence as a Black girl and the inherent intellect and worth. And then it can be destroyed like in 2 weeks in this school. Freshman year, it was the first time a teacher ever called about like behavior for Nadja, that it never happened. She had never had behavior problems. She was angry. She was really angry that for much of that year.
1: Nicole and Faraji focused on getting Nadja tutoring and support. And Nadja settled in. She made new friends. She caught up academically. She stopped asking to transfer. She's doing well. This was the new status quo. And this is where they were when I started talking to Nicole and Nadja, toward the end of Nadja's sophomore year, the second year at the high school that she'd chosen for herself. Nicole and Nadja had come into the studio to talk, not knowing exactly what the other thought about this whole experience now. Some time had passed, and they'd stopped fighting about it. Nicole had not written her new article about all of this yet, and she had questions. She thought, now that Nadja was doing so well, she'd been able to get into her top school and succeed there. Nicole wanted to know, if I asked Nadja what she thought of her mom's choice, would she still say it was terrible? Act 4, Nicole and Nadja. When they showed up together, I could tell just by watching the way they interact that Nicole and Nadja enjoy spending time together. They're comfortable. Nadja's 16 years old now. She tells me her top pick for college is Howard. Not Harvard. Howard. She likes it, she says, because it's in D.C. It's got a nice campus. Plus, she says, I'd get to be with my mom. They both act like this is a completely regular thing for a 16-year-old to say and want. And that is how I know they're close. And that a lot has changed. I had talked to Nicole about all this twice on her own before she came in with Nadja. And I talked to Nadja alone for almost an hour and a half while her mom waited outside. I got Nadja's thoughts on the experiences she'd had in the different schools. And it wasn't until the very end when I said, is there anything else you want to say, that Nadja mentioned the argument with her mom. They hadn't had it for a long time, but Nadja said she had brought it up again when she was feeling behind at the beginning of high school.
2: Like, mom, if you didn't put me in these schools, I would have been okay.
1: What'd she say?
2: She said the same thing. She said, I don't know what she said.
1: All
2: I know
1: something.
2: Is I complained to her. So.
1: So you know that she said the same thing that she said the last time you had the conversation, but you don't actually know what that thing was.
2: Yeah, I don't know what it was.
1: Do you want to know?
2: Yes.
1: I think we could probably get the answer from her because she's sitting right outside here. Nicole, you up for coming in? Hello, Nicole.
3: Hello.
1: Nicole sits next to Nadja and they talk.
3: No.
1: I'm going to bleep the name of Nadja's high school when it comes up in this conversation. They're sitting side by side and Nicole begins laying out her case. She's clear, vulnerable, tells Nadja this was a hard choice, the hardest choice. Nadja still seems to be listening carefully. As Nicole says, public education is just so deeply unequal and always has been. Black kids in particular, segregated and denied a fair and equal education.
0: What do we then do? Do we just say, well, it's nothing I can do? Or do you try in some way to make some intervention? It's like, why should my child be the one that's rescued? Like, you should escape what we consign so many other kids just like you to. I just will never feel right about that.
2: Why? It makes no sense. You're talking about, I'm just going to give you the worst just because it's not fair that I didn't ask to be born. All you're supposed to do is just like put me in a good school. Like, I didn't want to put you in a great school and have you have advantages over other kids. Isn't that what you want? Isn't that what you want me to have? Is that not a normal thing you want me to have? You don't want me to.
0: You do, though. This.
2: Okay, yeah.
0: But you do. You have advantages. You have so many advantages.
2: Right, okay, so not. But I'm not saying, I'm saying in school-wise. I'm in school every day. Mm-hmm. I was in that building every single day. That doesn't make sense. I'm there more than home. Obviously, I get more in general, but school is the most important thing.
0: That's fair.
2: Everyone's not your kid.
0: That's
2: you can't
0: true.
2: Save everyone who doesn't want to be saved.
0: That's what you think, though? You think, like, other kids don't want better?
2: I'm not saying that. I wanted better. All the kids in my school wanted better. There's no benefit that came out of you putting me in those schools. There's no benefit at all. Could you tell me a benefit?
0: You want me to answer that?
2: Yeah,
0: benefit for the school?
2: What benefit did you provide the school?
0: I think that's a great question. I do think it was a benefit of us being in those schools. We brought resources. If you remember, when
1: Nicole runs through a bunch of examples. Your dad organizing parents at the school, intervening when there were issues with teachers, making sure kids who couldn't afford field trips would still get those opportunities. The principal creating a recognition breakfast for kids who made the honor roll wouldn't have happened if you weren't in the school. Nicole goes big and specific. The benefits of kids having friends from different backgrounds, our moral obligations to one another. Nadja is not waiting for her to be done. She's jumping in. Opportunities for all kids? Like what? You made friends with different kinds of people? Who? Dad being involved had a big impact? How?
0: We don't have to actually agree. It's okay for us to see this in a different way. But
2: no.
0: Ultimately, you got into your first choice, a high school.
2: But you could have had me way higher in education.
0: Do you feel like your life is being held back?
2: I don't think that, but I didn't want to feel like I didn't know anything because I was set back in other schools. I didn't want to feel like I was dumb. In ninth grade, it did feel like I was dumb. It did feel like I didn't know anything. It was like, oh my gosh, like you're the like a dumb black girl in a white school.
0: Mm-hmm.
2: That's what it made me feel. Why should I have to suffer with that? Why couldn't you just benefit kids in another way? Like, there is other options.
0: I don't think you can change. I think we have decades of people saying they were going to change a school from the outside. And I just don't think you do. I think New York City is full of people who write checks and people who say, you know, I believe in equality. I mean, what we were trying to do was not just about giving some additional funds to a school. We were trying to change the power dynamics.
2: But that doesn't connect to why did I have to be in the school?
1: Nicole says, okay, remember what happened in fourth grade when kids weren't being taught? Do you remember that? That wasn't just happening to you.
0: The only way, though, that we know that's happening is because we're in the class and we're in the school. And had we not been in the school, we wouldn't have ever known that that was happening.
2: There are ways that you could know that kind of stuff.
0: But there aren't. And we've talked about, like, over and over, like, our lives are the products of people who didn't just say, we think segregation is wrong, we think injustice is wrong. Like, they were willing to put themselves, their families, their children on the line for that.
2: So you put me on the line to help a school, but it didn't work.
0: I put you on the line, but
2: even,
0: in hopes of
2: even when you knew,
0: making a change, yeah. It's not like I never had any doubts about my choice. I did. And the only reason I'm okay with my choice now is I'm like, you're fine. I felt this was important. I tried to do the right thing.
2: And I think I'm fine because I'm in the school I am now. I feel like if I picked a different choice that you wanted me to, I don't think I would be fine.
0: Okay.
2: And I think this choice was good for me. And I do appreciate you for saying that.
0: I think your choice is good for you as well.
2: Yes.
1: They'd done it. Nicole had committed to letting Nadja have her say. She felt she owed it to her. And Nicole was committed to putting all of this out into the world. And as a final step in this whole process, she fact-checked herself. And she was in for a shock. Let's give this an act, a mini act, a postscript. Act 5, the evidence. She was checking her memory on things as she wrote her story for the New York Times Magazine. And Nicole looked through old emails back and forth with Nadja's schools, messages to principals and teachers raising concerns.
0: And there's, like, pages of emails. I don't even remember sending that many emails. And I'm a writer and I'm a journalist, so my emails are very detailed. Like, every time I'm emailing the principal, I'm quoting my daughter, I'm listing all these details, the issues we were having, not feeling like we were getting the proper response, my worries, my concerns, my, like, Nadja came home and said that her teacher was gone again. And this is like the fourth time the teacher was gone and there was no sub. And Nadja said she had to go in the kindergarten class, but she's in second grade, right? And not just like a record of my making complaints, but a record of like non-caring, like the principal not responding, the teachers not responding over and over and over and over again. And I'm in Texas that day. And I'm getting ready to go give a talk, and I'm sitting in the hotel room, and I'm just reading all of these emails. And it was crushing to read them. And I was like, damn, like, you really, to make this work for yourself mentally, I just forgot. I had just pushed a lot of that out of my memory, I think, to be able to live with the choices we were trying to make. And I understand my child feeling very betrayed by our choices. This is why my baby is so angry.
1: Did you tell her any of that?
0: Well, she calls me. She calls me right as I'm sitting there. I'm like sitting at my desk, just going through all these emails. And I'm like, I'm not crying, but I'm teary-eyed. I'm just sitting there. So she calls me and I pick up. And I'm trying to make my voice sound normal, but she hears that I'm upset in my voice. And she's like, what's wrong, mommy? And I'm like, nothing, everything's good. And she's like, what's wrong? And she asked me that maybe one more time. And then I just told her, I was like, I've been reading the emails from everything that was happening with your schools. And I'm sorry. And I just told her, like, I don't feel like you got the education you deserved. and I don't feel that I listened to you enough. I just said, I'm sorry.
1: What did she say?
0: She was quiet for a second, and then she told me, I'm kind of glad you're seeing this now, because I don't feel like you listened to me. I don't feel like you tried to understand that. And I just apologized again, and I said, you're right. The stakes were so high for me personally. I feel like the stakes are so high when it comes to the issue of integration and equality that I couldn't admit to her that, yes, you did bear a cost. And I don't know that we made the right choice. I don't know what the right choice would be.
1: I was stunned by this turn. I have never heard Nicole talk like this. I've never heard most people, my closest friends, be this truthful with themselves about their choices, especially when it comes to our kids and schools. And talking about those choices in public? Never. Why? So all of us can judge or feel smug or angry or vindicated or however you have felt listening to this? It's not like Nicole is the only one out here making a choice. We all live in the same world she lives in. We all live with schools that are segregated and unequal. We all make choices. Imperfect, complicated choices. Nicole's just the one who's reckoning with hers. Deeply. And in public. And I think the less you talk about a choice, the less you scrutinize it, the easier it is to live with. Nicole is in a strange, new, and disorienting place these days. She's a person who's used to making an argument. And now, she's not sure what to argue for. Not just because of her experience with Nadja, also because of what Nicole's seen in her reporting over the last decade. For years, Nicole's writing pushed for systemic change. In particular, she's argued that we need to integrate public schools, racially and economically. And in her reporting, she's talked to so many people who put their lives into that fight, who sacrificed, made real life-changing sacrifices that they hoped would lead to a bigger transformation. And so little has changed. Public schools are unequal and segregated as they were 10 years ago, 30 years ago, 60 years ago. If you sacrifice to make a change, but change doesn't come, all you're left with is the sacrifice.
0: And so what am I arguing for? I don't know anymore.
1: Whoa, Nicole.
0: I know.
1: A lot's happened.
0: A lot has happened. The base of the argument is that what we are doing to Black children is immoral. And that I am not wavered on. I will not waver on. I want us to understand that we choose this. I don't want us to be absolved by it, not even me. I want us to come at the end of this story sharing my sense of devastation. I feel like the culmination of all my work is I'm going to force you to bear witness to what you choose and what I choose.

0: Our program was produced and edited today by Nancy Updike with help from Ira Glass. Nicole's article is called In Fighting for Every Black Child, Did I Betray My Own? And you can find it on the New York Times website. It was edited by Elena Silverman. 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I'm Chana Jaffe-Walt. Ira Glass will be back next week with more stories of This American Life.
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2: Because you can see so many ways in which the ideas of the technocracy movement in the 1930s remain the ideas of Silicon Valley tech moguls.
3: 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We'll speak with Jill Lepore about how we can still change course coming up on The Current.
1: 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He checked himself into the hospital. Soon, his organs were failing. The only drug for his condition didn't work. If he was going to survive, he was going to have to find his own cure. The Medical Matchmaking Machine on Radiolab after the news.
4: From CBC News, the world this hour, I'm Neil Kumar. The U.S. Coast Guard is suspending the search for six people who are on board an Ontario-based air ambulance jet that vanished yesterday morning. Philip Luchanuk has the latest.
5: Well, certainly sad news for everyone involved and many of us who are actually following the story. The U.S. Coast Guard says after beginning their search, they and their partner agencies, as of sunset tonight, have suspended the search for the people aboard the Latitude Medical Transport aircraft. They also sent out a statement expressing their deepest condolences to the families and loved ones of the crew and their passengers. So there were four Canadians on the crew of this flight. There are two pilots and two medical personnel. They departed from Hamilton, Ontario, Friday night. They landed in the island of Bermuda and picked up a patient and a family member, both Bermudan citizens. Then they left for Boston around midnight, and shortly after, around 2 a.m. Saturday, the Federal Aviation Administration notified the Coast Guard that they lost contact, and that's when the search began.
4: That's the CBC's Philip Luchanuk in Toronto. The U.S. military has withdrawn its bombers from a Royal Air Force base targeted by a suspected terror attempt late last month. American B-52 and B-1 aircraft had previously used RAF Fairford as a staging area for strikes on Iran. U.S. officials have told several media outlets those planes have now been flown back to their bases stateside. It comes as several British citizens and a dual UK-Iranian national are out on bail after being arrested on suspicion of plotting an attack on RAF Fairford. It's deja vu in Brazil, where voters are choosing between two familiar names in a presidential election, incumbent President ANC Lula da Silva and Flavio Bolsonaro, the son of a former president currently serving a sentence for plotting a coup. Constance Marere has more on what's at stake.
6: Brazilians are voting in crucial elections that could hand 80-year-old President Luiz Inácio Lula da Silva another four-year term, or see the far-right Bolsonaro movement return to power. Lula is running neck and neck against Senator Flavio Bolsonaro, the son of former President Jair Bolsonaro, who is under house arrest for attempting a coup after losing the 2022 election. At stake is Brazil's relationship with the Trump administration. Trump is accused of trying to interfere on Flavio Bolsonaro's side. But tired with corruption, crime levels, and the cost of living, many Brazilians are casting a protest vote against whichever candidate they dislike the most. With neither candidate winning more than 50% of the vote, there will be a runoff vote between Lula and Bolsonaro later this month. Constance Malloré for CBC News, Rio de Janeiro.
4: Quebecers are getting ready to vote in the provincial election tomorrow. It's a crowded field with five main parties vying for the top. But polling suggests the Parti Québécois has maintained its lead. Cathy Sine reports.
7: Chaque appel.
8: Every call, every gesture, every effort can make a difference, says PQ leader Paul Saint-Pierre Plamondon. He's hoping to get a majority and eventually hold a third referendum on Quebec independence. This after the party was reduced to three seats in 2022.
9: I've never had fear.
7: throughout the 6 years I've been leader of the Parti Québécois, I've never let fear govern what we do, and that's from Jacques Parizeau.
8: The Coalition Avenir Québec, that has been in power for the last 8 years, is fighting for its survival. CAQ leader Christine Fréchette.
9: I haven't spoken enough about the consequences of planning a referendum.
8: The Quebec Liberal Party leader Charles Milliard recognizes that his campaign had a bumpy start.
10: And I wasn't successful in telling Quebecers what I really had in my gut.
8: Progressive political party Quebec Solidaire hopes to keep its seats, while the Quebec Conservative Party hopes to win its first 12 seats. Kat Sissonnet, CBC News, Montreal.
4: And that is The World This Hour. For CBC News, I'm Neil Kumar.

0: Hi, I'm Danielle Edwards. Here is your weather forecast from Environment Canada. A few clouds with increasing cloudiness after midnight forecast, fog rolling in for some parts and a chance of showers overnight, winds 20 to 40 kilometers an hour, and lows between 8 and 13 degrees. For Monday, cloudy skies with a chance of showers in the morning, winds 20 to 50 kilometers an hour, and highs in the mid to high teens, with more cloud cover and showers forecast Monday night.
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3: WNYC.
2: See?
1: Yeah.
5: Hey, I'm Latif Nasser. This is Radiolab. And today I want to share a conversation that I had with a guy named David Feigenbaum. He's a doctor and a professor at the University of Pennsylvania. And there's a combination of reasons why I think his personal story is so extraordinary and why I wanted to share it with you. Part of it is this staggering series of crises that he faced in his personal life, starting when he was in university. Part of it is kind of his personality, like how he, what there was in him that made him stand up to these crises in a really particular way. And then part of it is the way that he took his response to those crises, and now he's scaling it up using one of the most controversial technologies around, AI. The result of all of this is that he is right now in the middle of doing something wildly ambitious, something I find kind of miraculous, also maybe troubling. Either way, it is definitely going to change the medical system down to the level of the pills that you put in your mouth. That said, I just found my conversation with David so fascinating, and his personal backstory in general, I found it so dramatic that I wanted to let it unfold at its own pace without jumping too quickly to the end. So here we go.
2: Yeah, let's go.
6: And then I'll hit join studio. Latif?
5: Hey!
6: How's it going?
5: Oh my God, it's great. How you doing?
6: Doing good. We've got double mics here. I've got a friend who's here helping with helping with the audio.
5: So are we good to begin?
6: Sure.
5: Okay, let's begin with the beast. Tell me, who is the beast and what is the beast and where did the beast start?
6: I don't know if I've ever answered a question this way, but so when I was in medical school, I worked out all the time. And part of that was because for the previous 15 years of my life, I was obsessed with wanting to be a college quarterback. If you could have seen my walls when I was growing up, literally every corner of every wall in my bedroom was covered with charts measuring like how far I could throw a football, how fast I could run, all with the goal of getting better.
5: But you actually get your dream.
6: I get my dream. I get this opportunity to go to Georgetown to play football. And, it was the dream where it was like, okay, I can go to a great university that has a health science program, so I can keep studying health science and I can play football. I really love the coaches there. But then I got to school and I was there for only a couple of weeks before I got this just horribly devastating call. My dad called and said, David, your mom has brain cancer. You need to come home right away. So I immediately went back home to Raleigh. I was able to just see my mom just before her brain surgery. And then we went to Duke for her brain surgery. And
5: what was the horizon of possibility here? Like, what did you think was going on? What did you think was possible?
6: Yeah, so before the brain surgery, they just said it's a brain tumor. It looks like it's brain cancer, but we need to go in there and actually see what it is. So, you know, my family and I, we were just nervous about everything because, you know, they did warn us before that, you know, the person that comes out of surgery isn't always the person that goes into surgery.
5: Yeah.
6: And I remember going back to see my mom with my dad, my two older sisters, and she had this wrap around her head. She had a bandage around her head from where the tumor had been resected. And she had this bulb that was coming out of the incision site. It drains out fluid from the incision. And we were all so nervous. No one really knew what to say. We said, you know, mom, how are you doing? And she pointed up at her head and with this bulb and the wrap around it. And she said, Chiquita Banana Lady, which is like, It was exactly what we needed. It was like exactly right. what we needed. Like we all burst out laughing and crying and we're snot crying and like our mom's with us. Like it just
5: yeah.
6: like that. Yeah. That's just,
5: and she's still herself.
6: She's still herself. That's like, that's who she was.
5: Yeah. What was the sort of prognosis after that? Or what was the timeline?
6: Yeah. So the doctors came in and they explained that they explained it as grade 4 glioblastoma, which the average death survival is around 6 months. And I think they said the longest someone had survived, I think I remember it was around 5 years. Mm-hmm. So I spent a few more days at home after surgery and just was like, would not leave her side.
5: And then how long did your mom last?
6: She lived 15 months after diagnosis. She was diagnosed July of 2003. She passed away October 26th of 2004. But while I was home, we had a lot of just really special time together. One of the things we did was actually go through old home videos. Like, you know, we had these like Betamax videos. I don't know if you remember these like old home videos.
5: Yeah, totally.
6: Went through them and just we did like all the things that you would, you know, want to do. All the things that, you know, you'd want to do before, you know, someone like my mom passes. And this was 21 years ago. Did all those things. And it was really special. And it also, as you can even tell, this is 21 years later, yeah. It created such a drive in me to just say, yeah, I want revenge. I want to do whatever I can to take this thing on.
5: Yeah.
6: I told her, I was like, Mom, I'm going to dedicate my life to trying to help people like you. Like, that's just like full stop. Like, this whole football thing, that was fun these last 8 years. But yeah, I'm going to be a doctor and I'm going to dedicate my life to just find treatments for this horrible thing that was taking my mom from me.
5: Yeah. Okay. So now you finish college, you get into med school.
6: Yeah.
5: The same way that you were calorie counting and quizzing yourself on playbooks, like you're doing the same thing, except now cancer is the other team.
6: That's exactly right. And of course, the challenge in med school is it's very much a training period, which is hard for someone like me, right? It's like, you know, I want to take this on. I want to make a difference, but I'm in this period where, yeah, I just got to train.
5: So you're doing that. And then, yeah. Okay. And so what happens?
6: So I'm on my OBGYN rotation and, just started noticing that I was more tired than I'd ever felt. And I sort of always was able to run on low amounts of sleep and lots of caffeine, but I was really, really tired. Like this fatigue that I had never felt before. And I remember sort of like trying to just like put it out of my mind, like whatever this is going to go away. And I went into the hospital to take this medical school exam. And I remember during the exam, I was like dripping sweat head to toe. And then I was like, you've never felt like this before. Something's going wrong. I also had noticed these bumps appearing on my body. They're called blood moles and they're normal as you get older, but they are abnormal to appear rapidly. And it's like, as I was studying for this exam a couple of days before, I like noticed these blood moles on my body. And so I actually handed in my exam and I just walked down the hall to the emergency department in the same hospital that I was taking the exam in. And I just told them about my symptoms. They did blood work. And, you know, I had worked in that ER just a few months before and doctors are usually really slow to come back. And it's like, you know, things take a while,
5: right,
6: unless there's something really wrong, and they come back really quickly. The doctor came back really quickly. And he told me, he said, David, he said, your liver, your kidneys, your bone marrow, your heart, and your lungs are shutting down. We have to hospitalize you right away. And
5: that's,
6: I was just
5: that's
6: like
5: the whole body. Like what else is there in your body?
6: Yeah. There's like your brain's left, but like pretty soon that was going to, you know, not be as clear.
5: Right.
6: But yeah, it's this concept called multiple organ system failure where everything was shutting down. And so they hospitalized me. And I just went downhill from there. I started getting really sick really quickly and I knew things were bad. And the doctors were using the language that I had used when I talked to patients when things were really bad. And
5: like, what were they saying exactly?
6: You know, we've run a lot of tests and, you know, we're on top of things, but we're not really in a position yet to tell you exactly what we think is happening.
5: Right.
6: And it took a total of about 11 weeks before we finally made the diagnosis. And with that diagnosis came almost immediate, use of a type of chemotherapy.
5: Was the diagnosis?
6: So the diagnosis was called idiopathic multicenter Castleman disease. Castleman disease describes a group of these rare diseases where basically your immune system attacks your organs for an unknown cause. We call it idiopathic because we don't know what the cause is.
5: Had you ever heard of that, like as a med student?
6: When I heard it the first time, I vaguely remembered, like, I think I've heard that once in med school. That's how rare it was. I was like third year med student, and I think I heard it once.
5: Yeah.
6: But definitely not. I definitely wasn't familiar with it.
5: Right. And was that you get the test done finally? Can you talk about that moment?
6: Sure. Yeah. So we were like really happy that it wasn't cancer. Like, we were like, yes, like this is not cancer. You know, we thought it was lymphoma this whole time and it's not. And then there was this, you know, really quick realization shortly thereafter that that my subtype of Castleman's, idiopathic multicenter Castleman disease, actually has a worse survival rate than lymphoma does. And that actually the thing that we were hoping it was not actually would have been better than the thing that it turned out to be. And I was so sick when the diagnosis came in that the doctor told my family, we don't know if this medicine is going to work, but he's so sick that we don't think he's going to survive much longer. You should go ahead and say goodbye to him and prepare him for not being here. And
5: you were awake and aware of that happening.
6: I don't know if I was mentally, I wasn't totally there, but I do have, you know, some memories and those memories are, the room being really dark, my family hugging me and crying, and they just started telling me all the things that I told my mom, right? Like, you know, what I meant to them, and, you know, we're reminiscing on old memories. And then I remember the priest coming in. I mean, of course, I'd never had my last rites read to me before. So it was sort of like confirmed my biggest fears, which is that, like, this is going to kill me. But just a couple of days before the priest had come in, the doctors had tried this one chemotherapy. It was the only chemotherapy they thought to try. Like, there actually are others they could have tried, but this was the one they tried. And amazingly, it just started to kick in really within days. And it didn't last long term. I relapsed about a month later, and it was a real roller coaster because, like, the euphoria that we all had when I was feeling better, and the hope that we had, and then just, you know, a few weeks later when it would come back, just the heartbreak. And that cycle happened a total of 5 times in 3.5 years where I went from being, you know, totally and critically ill in ICU to much better to then back again.
5: Was there a moment where you kind of engaged, where you were like, okay, I need to sort of activate?
6: Oh, yeah. Yeah, that moment for me, I remember very vividly. It was May 12th of 2012. I was sitting in the hospital room and my doctor explained to me that the only drug that had ever been studied for my disease wasn't working and that there was nothing else. I was just searching for something like, is there a gene or a protein or a cell or something that we might know about this thing? Like, give me something, like begging for like some lead. And he just was clear. There's nothing. Like, you are going to die from this disease. The chemotherapy is going to stop working and there is nothing out there. That was when everything changed. Everything in me shifted. If I want to survive, like if I want to spend more time with this girl beside me that I love, Caitlin, and I want to get married to her one day, I want to spend more time with my family, like I've got to activate. And it was right around that time I was learning about how a drug that was being used for Castleman's was also working for other diseases. And I was like, wait a minute. There's a Castleman's drug working for other diseases. Maybe there's another drug for another disease that could work for me. Like it just is sort of like this, like very simple concept. And it frankly, it was the only path. It wasn't like I was like, oh, it would be great to do this or to do that. It was like, this was the only path, was to find an existing medicine. And that became just my central focus.
5: So what do you do? How do you even start that?
6: I guess they did the equivalent of, you know, covering my walls in poster boards for throwing the football. And I remember turning to Gina, my sister, and saying, gee, I need you to call UNC and Duke. I need you to get all my medical records, ship them to Philadelphia. I need you to get all the blood samples and lymph node samples at each of the hospitals. They need to be in Philly because I'm going to get out of here in a few weeks. And when I get to Philly, like the clock's ticking, I need to get to work. And a few weeks later, I was back in Philly and the blood samples were there. The lymph node samples were there. The medical records were there. And it was all day, every day to try to find a drug.
5: And I presume at that moment too, you're like, and another, because another flare is like right around the corner.
6: It's coming. Exactly. Yeah. And Caitlin and
5: it's
6: I.
5: It's like a train coming.
6: It's a train and it's hit me five times. There's no chance it's not coming back. This was, it's coming and I don't have another shot. And I had a really big date in front of me. May 24th, 2014 was Caitlin and I's wedding day. We were engaged and, now we're talking January of 2014. So I had, you know, about 4 months between getting out of the hospital and making it to our wedding day.
5: Like if you last that long.
6: If I last that long.
5: Yeah.
6: Exactly.
5: Yeah. Okay. So then, what do you do?
6: So I thaw all those samples and I start doing something called serum proteomics, where the idea is you measure 1,000 different things in your blood or 1,000 analytes or proteins in your blood. And then we did something called pathway analyses, where we try to understand what are the signals in the blood that are coming from these proteins being up or down. I did something called flow cytometry to look to see which of my immune cells were turned off and turned on. And then cytokine panels, where we measure these 13 different proteins and their changes in the blood. And what emerged was that my mTOR was in overdrive. And mTOR is a communication line your immune system uses to turn on, to turn off, to proliferate. And when I saw that result, I immediately remembered that there's a drug called sirolimus, the other name for it's rapamycin, that is really good at turning mTOR off. It's an mTOR inhibitor. So like I saw the result and it's like mTOR is on. And I was like, oh my gosh, isn't there a great mTOR inhibitor? And it,
5: wait,
6: there is.
5: Rapamycin? That's the drug?
6: Rapamycin is the drug that saved my life.
5: Oh my God. We already did a story about rapamycin. I didn't even connect it in my head.
6: And I love that story. Latif, I listened to that story and I love that story.
5: Oh.
6: And of course, is, you know, found on the island of Rapa Nui.
5: Yeah.
6: Hidden in a freezer in Canada. Like
5: I connected mTOR, but I didn't connect that it was rapamycin. It was literally rapamycin.
6: Yeah.
5: So it's like you find in the tests of your blood and your lymph node and whatever, like it's like that is leading you to a problem. And then you're like, is there a drug that solves this problem? And you're like, oh, there's one drug right there.
6: That's exactly right. And so I told one of my doctors and I went through all the data and I just said, like, do you think that we should try this? Like, I know it's never been used before for Castleman's, but like, can we try? Like, it's like, should we try it? And his thought process was like, probably it's about a 10 to 20% chance it could work, but it's a 0% chance if I don't take it. And I'm willing to take that risk. And so he said, yeah, I'll prescribe it. And within a couple of days, I started to feel better. And the blood work started to get better more rapidly than it would have otherwise. But again, I still wasn't ready to say like, this drug is working. And so for me, I was like, I'm not going to get my hopes up. It's going to be a test of time. Am I going to make it to my wedding day? Am I going to make it a year? Am I going to make it longer than that? And just 4 days ago marks 11 and a half years that I've been in remission on this drug. I mean, I almost died 5 times in 3.5 years before, and now it's 11 and a half without this disease coming back.
5: Wow.
6: Amazingly, you know, it weakens my immune system in the right way so that I don't attack my own organs.
5: Wow.
6: I mean, the moment that that drug, the moment that I started thinking that drug was helping me and knowing that it was, you know, always there for something else, and then certainly as the time went on when I got to marry Caitlin and then as the years have gone on, I've just gotten more and more obsessed with this idea because I'm literally breathing and alive because of a drug that wasn't made for my disease. I just feel this tremendous sense of responsibility that like, hey, David, if you're going to get lucky enough to have one of these medicines help you, you sure as hell better spend the rest of your time trying to find as many more of these medicines to help other people.
5: What happens next is that this story moves from being a personal story about David finding his own medicine for his own disease, and thanks to some supercharged technology, it becomes a story about all medicines and all diseases and the entire way we figure out which works for which.
6: So that led us to then say, okay, we need to do more laboratory work. We need to start uncovering more pathways that might be important, more genes, more proteins that are important. And so we started getting really involved in that sort of laboratory work. And in parallel, the next probably big milestone to go from like, okay, we helped someone else with my disease was actually my uncle was diagnosed with angiosarcoma, which is a horrible form of cancer, the same week that my brother-in-law was diagnosed with ALS. I went down to Raleigh to be with my brother-in-law. Happened to be the same week my uncle got diagnosed with angiosarcoma. So I went with my uncle to his doctor's appointment, and the doctor explained, you know, there are these two chemotherapies. They'll, you know, give you a couple months to live, but they're going to stop working. And so I suggested that we start, you know, looking for drugs that could be repurposed. And his doctor explained, like, there isn't anything for angiosarcoma. I'm like, yeah, I know, but like, there wasn't anything else for Castleman's. And like, you know, I'm here. Maybe we can find something else for angiosarcoma. And that's when we came across a study that had been published.
5: And is that annoying? Like, are you annoying to them when you do that?
6: I'm so annoying to them. They're like, they're looking at me and they're like, your uncle has a terminal illness. The last thing he needs is for his nephew to tell him or me that there's a treatment out there that could help him. Like, yeah. That's not what he needs right now, is what they're thinking. And in my mind, I'm like, are you kidding me? He's still here. He's still breathing. I just walked past the scene.

0: 5% chance that this test is going to give us something that's going to keep him alive longer than 2 months. Amazing.
1: You're like the Dumb and Dumber guy.
0: So you're saying there's a chance.
1: That's right. Yeah. That's the guy. You're that guy.
0: Yes. And so I don't blame them, because when you're a doctor and you do this 100 times and it works 100 times, that is frustrating. But when you're a patient and it helps you that 1 in 100 times, it's everything.
1: Yeah.
0: And so I got another doctor to order the test. Well, first I should say, I had him order 2 tests. The first of the test, it came back with nothing informative. He was totally right. And that was actually the expensive test. That was a test that cost $2,000. That came back with nothing useful. So I will totally give it to him. The inexpensive test that I wanted him to order came back 99% of his cancer cells were positive for PD-L1 expression. 99%, is not a guarantee, but it is a high likelihood that therefore a drug that inhibits this might be useful. We got Michael on this medicine, and April of this year marked 9 years that he's been in remission from his angiosarcoma.
1: Oh, wow.
0: Other patients have been treated with this. Other doctors learned about this and started treating their patients. And it turns out about a third of people with this horrible cancer, previously uniformly fatal cancer, will respond really well to pembrolizumab to this medicine. It's now standard of care for his form of cancer.
1: It's now standard of care?
0: It's now standard of care without ever doing a clinical trial. And that goes to show you, when you have a disease that's this bad and you find a drug that works this well, you can change the paradigm for the disease for relatively, I mean, as close to $0 as humanly possible.
1: But like, why is it that everything is so, like, it's like we almost have this idea of like lock and key, like this medicine does this thing for this drug and But then it's like, and then you're like, no, but this lock, this key works in this lock over here. Like, why is it that that is that? Anyway, yeah, tell me there.
0: So the reason I think that our system is like this drug works for this disease is because in order to get a drug approved, a drug company has to develop a drug for a specific disease and submit it to the FDA for that disease. The FDA approves it for that disease. And if that drug company mentions a single word about that drug working in another disease, they will get fined billions of dollars for what's called off-label promotion. So when the FDA approves a drug, what they're really doing is they're approving a drug company to market a compound for a specific disease. And that company cannot market that compound for any other diseases until they come back to the FDA to get that change made. But every time a drug company does that, it costs lots and lots and lots of money. So they don't go after all the opportunities they have. But insurance companies and payers realized, well, if this drug that's approved for this one thing could also be useful in this other thing, and it would be good for patients, shouldn't we allow doctors to prescribe things off-label? And so that's something that happens very commonly. About a quarter of all prescriptions in the U.S. are off-label.
1: No.
0: Yeah, so it's somewhere between 20 and 30% of all prescriptions written every day in the U.S. are off-label.
1: Are not for the reason they're supposed to be.
0: Yeah, exactly. So that includes examples like doxycycline for Lyme disease, where like every doctor in the world would be like, yes, use doxycycline for Lyme disease. But doxycycline's a cheap old generic antibiotic. So whoever made doxycycline 100 years ago, 30 years ago, when people figured out it worked for Lyme disease, they aren't going to submit for a label change. And that gets into the other factor here, which is that once a drug becomes generic, whoever originally made the drug, they stop making money off of the drug because you have generic competition. You have multiple companies that make the identical drug and the price plummets per pill. And so no one in our system makes any money off finding a new disease for that drug.
1: You would think from the drug company's perspective, like that they would want to go to the FDA, get as many uses approved as possible, because then they could go out and say, this helps this, this helps that, this helps this, this helps that. Like you, they would make their market as big as possible.
0: Except it's more complicated than that, because you can only sell a drug for one price, regardless of what disease you sell it for. It always has to be the same price. So what that means is that you have to pick the first disease that you get your drug approved in. You have to pick the optimal market for that drug for the optimal price, because pricing is actually not based on the cost of the medicine. Pricing is based on the value for that disease. So the fewer competitors there are for a disease, the more expensive the drug. The rarer the disease, the more expensive the drug. There's all these factors that affect how expensive the drug is going to be. And you want to if you're a drug company, you have to maximize your profit. So you need to come up with the highest price for the highest number of people. But it might be that a low number of people at a higher price is better than a high number of people at a lower price. And so you can imagine it gets really complicated really quickly. And it's all about the first disease you get your approval in. So companies have to be really thoughtful and strategic to maximize their profit.

0: It's about what their first approval is. Once they get that first approval, now they have to remember that they can't change the price for the next disease. And so this is this horrible economic issue, which is just so depressing because, like, on the other side of these economic issues are people suffering.
1: Okay, I want to hear more about what you're doing now. You're like, amazing, this works for me. How does that then go to, oh, no, wait a second, I'm not just doing this for my family. I can big this up.
0: Yeah, the next big milestone was early in the pandemic. I was actually driving down to Raleigh, North Carolina. I had my wife in the car, and I'm listening to the radio about this, you know, pandemic. And I'm sitting there thinking, you know, gosh, this involves the immune becoming activated and causing all these problems. And gosh, it's going to take us months or years to come up with new drugs. Like, I really wish there was a lab somewhere out there that was really good with inflammatory stuff and could repurpose drugs and could, like, direct drugs at this thing. And then I was like, oh, maybe we should do that. So we decided to create a program called the Corona Project, where basically we redirected my, like, 15-member lab to focus specifically on COVID. And early on, as you'll remember, there was a lot of drugs that were repurposed. Some worked, some didn't work, but there's a lot of repurposing. This is the first time we did, like, a very concerted effort to be like, what else is out there for this one disease? Very much informed by what we'd done previously. And COVID, of course, there's lots of controversy about what worked and what didn't. But the two drugs that unquestionably worked incredibly well were dexamethasone and tocilizumab. They saved millions of lives, and they were, you know, old drugs that have been around for a long time. And so that further got my wheels turning on, like, what if we could create a system to automate what my little lab was doing for one disease, but we did it for all diseases and all drugs simultaneously. Wow. And thankfully, in parallel to those dreams, the field of machine learning, artificial intelligence has matured so much that we can actually do that.
1: Okay. Nice. So tell me about AI. How are you using AI to matchmake here? How did you think, like, okay, this part of it can be done by AI, or this part of it, or whatever, that kind of
0: thing? So in my case, you know, you can think about this. We use what are called biomedical knowledge graphs, which are just sort of mapping out, like, every medical concept on a map. So you can imagine, like, if you have this giant wall and every single gene, every disease, every protein, every pathway was put against the wall. So if we were to start with that concept and say, well, what do we do for me? Well, you'd find Castleman's on that wall. It would only be there in one place. You'd find Castleman's. And what you'd find is you'd find an edge or a line between Castleman's and activated T cells, because I discovered that T cells were activated in my disease. You'd find another line to mTOR activation, because I discovered that mTOR activation was really up in my particular immune cells. And then you would find a drug from T cell activation and mTOR activation to sirolimus.
1: Right, the drug.
0: Because sirolimus is able to inhibit mTOR activation, and able to inhibit these activated T cells. And so now within this giant graph of every disease, every gene, every protein, you would find Castleman's with lines or edges to these two concepts, and then lines or edges to sirolimus. And you would see a connection between them. Mm-hmm. And so now imagine doing that for every disease, every gene, every protein, basically what the world knows about all of medicine.
1: It's almost like mechanical what you're doing. It's like,
0: it is.
1: It's like you're trying to make the mechanical blueprint of what is going on.
0: That's exactly right. This leads to this, leads to this, and this reverses this, which reverses this, reverses that. It's everything is there. It's everything. Well, now what we do is we train machine learning algorithms on all of those known treatments. So, like, the sirolimus for Castleman's, sildenafil for pulmonary arterial hypertension, you know, insulin for diabetes. Imagine training this algorithm, because machine learning algorithms are so good at finding patterns. And so we're giving the machine learning algorithm lots of information about known treatments. And we're saying, this is an example of when a drug works for a disease. And we do it thousands of times with all of the treatments that are out there for all the diseases that are out there. And then we say, okay, algorithm, now go and score how close of a pattern the connection is between a known treats relationship for every other drug versus every disease. So if a toenail fungus drug looks like there's no way it could work for pancreatic cancer, you need to give it as close to a zero as possible. 0.0001, right?
1: Right.
0: But if leucovorin looks really promising for a subtype of autism, because the pattern of connections are there and there's a clear intermediary between that subtype of autism and that metabolite, give it a high score. So you get a 0.99. And so now what we do all 4,000 drugs, all 18,000 diseases. So it's about 75 million scores that we generate, that our machine learning algorithms generate. And then that gives us a list in rank order from the things that are 0.99 all the way down to things that are 0.00. of every drug versus every disease. And so we come across matches that are incredible that we never could have imagined, that now the algorithm is saying, you should really look at this.
1: It's like the body is so complicated. These drugs are so versatile. It's like our minds can't even comprehend that. It's like, that's why you need to go to AI.
0: You would have to, as humans, think about 75 million possibilities. Like my lab's really good at looking at like dozens of possibilities for like one disease. Like my lab can spend like a year and we can get through a few dozen for one disease, right? But like we could never think about like 75 million possibilities and then compare them. And I'm not saying AI is perfect, but directionally it's really good. The things that are the 0.99s are way better than things that are the 0.5s.
1: How likely do you think it is that like if there's an ordinary person with an ordinary disease that existing treatments don't work for, that there is something in there for them?
0: Yeah, I guess there's two probabilities here. I think that one is that what is the likelihood that there is a drug out of those 4,000 that could work for that disease? And then what's the likelihood that you or anyone else is going to find it, right? Because it's just like, A, does it exist? And B, can you find it?
1: Yeah.
0: I think that A, does it exist? This is obviously a really hard thing to guesstimate on, but like I'm going to say somewhere in the realm of, for any given disease, somewhere in the realm of maybe 10 to 20% that there's something out there. And then in the realm of, are you, or is a team going to find it in time for you? It becomes much lower than 10 to 20% likelihood, right? Just because the steps that have to happen.
1: Right.
0: And so for us, you know, we're going to be the organization that is going to identify and unlock as many of these drugs as possible. So that way we don't have to be throwing Hail Marys, so that like when you get diagnosed, it's, oh, wow, you have pulmonary arterial hypertension. You should just take this medicine. Oh, wow, you have glioblastoma, you should take this medicine. And so we've intentionally taken the approach of let's use AI and data to find the best uses for the best drugs so that we can move them forward. So that way we aren't doing Hail Marys. But the reality is, Latif, is that like people are suffering all the time and we're contacted all the time and we want to help any way we can. And we're going to be making our algorithms publicly available in about 9 months' time.
1: Interesting.
0: But until then, we want to continue to improve them. We feel this tremendous responsibility that once we share it, that, you know, it's out, right? And so we're going to continue to improve it over the next 9 to 12 months, but then we will share it.
1: And are you imagining patients would use that, or are you imagining doctors would use that?
0: So the intention will be for doctors and researchers to use it, so that way they can come up with new areas for research. They can think about it for their patients. But the reality, I think, is that patients will also use it.
1: I'm trying to imagine, like, so that is really interesting that you're making that public. And I think it's also like there's something beautiful and hopeful and demonstrative. So the conversation went on for a while after this, but I was honestly surprised and a little taken aback that this algorithm that David had made, that he was going to take it public. And it took me a while to kind of process that and figure out like what I thought about that or what I even wanted to ask him about that. It like re-slotted the story in my brain from being like a slam dunk, like a no-brainer, best possible use case for AI, to something that was like, wait, what do I think about this? Should ordinary people be able to look up what drugs AI thinks will help them? Is that helpful? Is that reckless? So I really didn't know what to think. I called up a bunch of my doctor friends. Some thought it was like so exciting, especially for people with rare diseases, you know, where there's not a lot of research money. They were like, yeah, this tool is going to be so useful for so many people. But then there were other doctor friends of mine who said, no. This is going to make my job harder and it's going to hurt people, which you will hear more about in a minute. Anyway, so I called David back. And I had way more questions. And I was just like, okay, just tell me the specifics. What are you putting out there exactly? And why are you so sure this is a good idea?
0: Sure.
1: Okay, I don't even know what to call it. Your AI matchmaking tool, what do you call it? How do you use it?
0: Yeah, so we call it the Matrix. So it's an acronym, ML-aided therapeutic repurposing in extended uses, Matrix.
1: Okay, so ML-aided, machine learning aided, therapeutic
0: repurposing R,
1: yeah, okay.
0: I-N, And then it gets a little sloppy then. Extended. We're using the X in extended.
1: Okay, extended.
0: For Matrix.
1: Okay, because you're a fan of the movie or something?
0: It actually is a Matrix in that it's 4,000 drugs, it's 18,000 diseases. So it's actually, we're building actually a matrix of drugs versus diseases and a fan of the movie.
1: Okay, so how does it work? Like, say I'm just somebody, I'm a random patient with a random disease and I want to use it. What do I do?
0: Yeah, so we're still working on some of these things. We're actually like literally like talking about prototypes and processes, but I can tell you that there'll be the ability to type in the name of your disease or maybe the drug that you care about, probably more likely the disease that you care about because most people care about diseases as opposed to drugs, but then actually be able to look at a rank order list for that disease. So say like, oh, wow, I care about ALS. These are the 4,000 drugs ranked in order for ALS, according to this AI platform. That I'm almost certain will be available in a format like that. But the bells and whistles, we still have to work out.
1: Is it like a ChatGPT style thing? Like, I'm imagining like you put your disease name into the thing and then it'll like spit back out at you a bunch of names of drugs and it'll give you the percentage.
0: Yes.
1: But then you can also be like, hey, by the way, I'm also a smoker and I have diabetes or whatever other conditions you have. And then it'll like how much information would you put in like as a user?
0: I mean, what you're describing would be sort of like a holistic patient support treatment tool. And we're really not building that. You know, I hope someone does, like someone should build that, but we're not building a tool that is going to be that sort of treatment co-pilot, though I would love for someone else to do it.
1: Okay, so this is very much just insert name of disease, and what's going to come out is a list of names of drugs that may or may not work, and here's the odds that they will.
0: Yeah, and these are in the same list that we're getting on our medical team and our research and development team. We're giving you the same results and same scores that we're getting because we feel this obligation or this responsibility that if we're going to put our eyes on them, the world should be able to put their eyes on them. You know, here are the tools that we use. Like our medical team uses these same machine learning algorithms. You can use them too, but it's important to remind them that when our medical team uses those machine learning algorithms and they come up with something like lidocaine for breast cancer, we still then go on to do a bunch of laboratory work of lidocaine and breast cancer. And then we think about doing the right clinical trial of lidocaine and breast cancer. So it's not like we use the algorithm to immediately move forward into action. We use it to then plan out what to do next.
1: Okay, so why did you make the decision to make it public?
0: So our feeling is that we as a nonprofit at EveryCure, we're only going to be able to go through like dozens. I mean, if we can get into the hundreds, I would be over the moon about it. But like, there are still thousands of diseases that like could potentially benefit from our scores that we'll just never be able to get to unless
1: it's like, because the list that Matrix is spitting out is just so big. Is that it?
0: It's so big and it's so powerful. The thing is, like, when we look at the top, we are blown away by the number of promising drugs. We're like, wow. And actually, some of the cases, there's actually been clinical trials that have shown the drug works, but someone stopped after the small trial because there was no way to commercialize it. So one part is let's make it available to the world so that other people can you know, pursue these things that we're not able to go after. And the other is sort of probably a little bit inspired by maybe we shouldn't be so paternalistic in medicine. And maybe we should like, you know, allow this information to be out there. Of course, when I say that, I do like cringe just a little bit because like I don't want us to create problems by putting this out there. But it feels like the responsible thing is to share the scores, but to appropriately caveat them and disclaim them to say like, these are for research purposes. At EveryCure, our nonprofit, we don't take a score and then put that drug into a person. We take a score, we evaluate it by MDs, PhDs, and MD-PhDs. We spend months on it. And then we do laboratory studies. We do clinical trials. We work with experts to get into guidelines. That's our process. So we want other people to take a similar process.
1: Have you thought about what could go wrong by making this public?
0: Yeah, a couple of things immediately come to mind. I mean, number one is patient harm. A patient taking a medicine that causes harm to them that had not undergone the studies necessary to evaluate it in that disease. Now, the good news is that every drug we score is already FDA approved for something. So there's no drugs on there that like someone be like, oh my gosh, just never got a regulatory approval. They all have been approved.
1: You're not
0: by
1: recommending
0: the FDA.
1: Cyanide to people.
0: Yes, exactly. Yeah, cyanide is not on our list.
1: Right.
0: Actually, I will tell you, there is a drug repurposing platform that I will not name on this podcast where literally one of the top five predicted drugs for Castleman disease, or predicted treatment for Castleman disease, is car fume exhaust as a treatment.
1: No.
0: This was the top predictions that, like, I guess inhaling car fumes, like, it fumes.
1: And this is just like an AI hallucination kind of thing?
0: It was like AI. It was like AI made the connection. You'd be like, you know what? You just, and I was like, oh my gosh, that's the problem. I just haven't been inhaling enough car fumes. Like, that's why my Castleman's is out of control.
1: Right.
0: I just needed to inhale
1: just
0: car
1: every
0: fumes.
1: Morning after breakfast.
0: So I say that not just to say that, oh my gosh, this one platform had this bad prediction, but it's to say that AI is going to make silly predictions that make no sense.
1: Not silly, like harmful.
0: Harmful, yes.
1: Right.
0: That's why humans have to be a part of this.
1: Right.
0: And humans who can critically evaluate this and say, like, this is not good. So I think the most important thing is going to be, I think, how we communicate around these scores when they are made publicly available, that these scores are intended for our research team to find things for us to research more. These were not ever intended to be, you know, scores to say this thing that's number one is what I should get because that's going to save me. And so I think it's going to be context is going to be really important.
1: But like, what's the thing you say? Like, how do you expectation set in a really clear way to make it super distinct, like this is a machine that generates research ideas versus something that tells you what drug to take now?
0: I see what you're saying. Your point is that you can say it all you want, but for that not, that like just may not stick, right?
1: It may,
0: like,
1: not stick. And also people are desperate. Like a lot of these people, I mean, you know better than I do.
0: Yes, they will do anything. It's a great point. I think that the way to make it stick, I think it's trying to explain that we don't use these predictions to decide how to treat someone. This is not, and maybe even to use the terminology, this is not a solution engine. This is an idea generator. And we at Evercure do a lot of further work. And so we hope you, if you're going to use these scores, will also do further work. And so if you're a patient, that might mean working with a research lab to do the work to figure this out. What we recommend is talking to the disease organization that you're a part of, whether it's the ALS Association or you name it. It's talking to a lab to see if there's further work you can support. But none of those options are go take this medicine.
1: I'm trying to imagine, like, so that is like, it's, there's something beautiful and hopeful and democratic about that. I can also see, though, there's a big danger here. Like, okay, so I talked to a friend of mine about what you're doing, and she was like, I've already seen this play out. Like she's like, I know exactly what's going to happen here. I saw this play out with ivermectin during COVID. So all my patients were coming in asking me for ivermectin, even though like I knew that wasn't going to help. She was like, last week, someone asked me for ivermectin for cancer. It's an antiparasitic drug. It's not going to help you for your cancer. So I said, no, I'm not going to sit here and prescribe you a thing that there's no evidence for. But what then this is doing is it's like driving a wedge between the patient and the doctor, because now once the doctor says no to the patient, then the patient now doesn't trust the doctor. Now the patient is either going to probably, you know, go doctor shopping until they find a doctor who will prescribe it to them, or they'll wind up at a black market or do medical tourism or some other, you know, non-ideal situation. But anyway, her point was that the doctor-patient relationship is already in a bad place. Like, it's already in a really bad place. And now if patients come in with these drug recommendations, like, who knows? Maybe they'll be great, but also maybe they won't. And then she has to be the doorstop. Like she has to be the one who crushes the hopes and dreams and has to hold the line. And that's
0: I agree. And I totally empathize and can really like see the concerns. I think that where I go when I think about COVID is not so much ivermectin, but I go to dexamethasone. So dexamethasone saved millions of lives during the pandemic. It was the only drug, Latif, that was recommended against when the pandemic started. It was, whatever you do, don't give people a corticosteroid. Corticosteroids weaken your immune system. Don't take dexamethasone. Literally, there was no recommendation for what to take. There was only a recommendation for what not to take. Well, some amazing pioneering doctor in the UK still decided to do the trial of dexamethasone, And it worked. It reduced mortality by 35%. But the prevailing medical system believed that it would actually be harmful. So we didn't know what to do. We just don't do dexamethasone. Turns out dexamethasone actually reduces risk of death by 35%. So I'm so glad that someone asked the question, are we sure dexamethasone shouldn't be used? So I love that. I'm glad that dex saved like millions of lives. And I'm glad that that there was a sort of a one doctor who was willing to go against, you know, everyone else. And yeah. So I think that the whole point of this is to find dexamethasones, not ivermectins. If there's a drug that someone thinks might work for a disease and it's snake oil and it's not working, we want to study it. We want to prove that it doesn't work. If there's a drug that looks kind of promising, but no one's studying it, we want to study it and prove that it does work. We just want to prove that they work or they don't work.
1: So do you feel like what you're doing, do you feel like, oh, this existing medical system needs to be respected? It needs to be shored up. And it's like you're trying to like fix a part of it that's wrong? Or do you feel like it's like, no. The existing systems are failing us in these key ways. We can't be bogged down by them. Like I'm building a whole new thing here.
0: Yeah, I think where my mind is that I think I'm still so appreciative for what doctors do for patients and that doctors bring just this laser focused on helping the person in front of them. I'm so grateful for that. I'm so grateful for all the things that our biomedical system has figured out are true. Like this drug works for this disease. Like I'm so grateful for that. So I don't want to break down any of that. Like I want everything about our doctors caring about patients and the relationship. And I want everything about all the known knowns, like where we know this drug works for this disease. I think what I really, really want to bring forward is uncovering the unknowns. So that way those doctors can use that unknown, can become a known, so it can be easy for them to use it. I don't want to create some crazy new system where patients are picking drugs off AI. Like I want to use AI so we can find out what we can elevate to the level that a doctor feels comfortable. Like, wow, that steroid actually could be useful for this thing. Huh, never would have thought about it. But you know what? They did a clinical trial and it worked. So like, I'm going to do that. So in my opinion, it's not about breaking down the system. It's about enabling the system to do exactly what it's trying to do, but that we're caught up in these assumptions that I think we have around what we know and what we don't know. And I think we're certain, we're very good at what we know. Like I believe everything we know in the system is rock solid. I think we're just not as good at understanding what we know to be not the case versus what we just don't know at all. Like the amount of our, and actually there's a term for it that the computer scientists use, and that's the ignorome, which is basically the things we don't know about medicine. Like the ignorome, I think, is a lot bigger than most of us in medicine want to appreciate. And I think if we can be a part of uncovering the ignorome and making it less ignoramus or whatever it is, then I think that that's where we can serve medicine, doctors, patients, and not to try to, you know, break it down. And it's really about, you know, lifting things up.
1: Yeah. I mean, look, you've already been doing miraculous work. At the same time, I can't help thinking about this other Radiolab story that we did. I don't know, it was like a year or two ago, about this ICU doctor named Blair Bigham, who was kind of like you, was like the annoying patient relative. And the story is kind of about him watching his dad basically contract cancer and die. And his takeaway from that experience was like, we don't need more hope. We don't need more like Hail Marys at the end. We need more dignity. Like we glamorize doing everything we can, you know, because we want to like keep the people we love alive. But actually the reality is like those last ditch efforts like tend to make things worse for the patient, for the family, for the hospital. And now it's funny because I'm talking to you and I feel like you have the exact opposite, 180 degrees different takeaway. Fight, fight, fight, never say die. Like try every drug in every pharmacy. So I just don't even know, like, how do you square those two things?
0: So I actually think that during this discussion, I think you've actually sort of opened my eyes a little bit, just because you sort of like highlighted to me, I just told you the three most special months of my life were the last 3 months of my mom's life when we weren't fighting for a treatment. Yet I just try to extend other people's lives with the drugs we already have in my own. And so
1: right.
0: I think everything is context dependent. And I mean, if I think that what he said is conceptually correct, but I think that when you feel it, when you experience it, especially when you experience like the positive side, when you do make it, it creates a new sort of value that you put on if you do get extra time. But of course, this at the end of the day, this is like philosophical around like individual versus collective societal. Like, you know, there are people that will say like, I want to die at 70 years old because I don't want society to have to take on my burden. Like, even if I'm not sick, like I just should die at 70 years old so society doesn't have to pay for my costs. Yeah. And then there's other people who are like, we're only on this earth once. Like I'm going to like squeeze out all the time I can get, you know, I'm going to live as long as I can get. I don't think that I'm sort of on either camp. I think you can, you know, be reasonable and decide. I mean, I should also share about a patient recently that, that I had helped to discover a repurposed drug for. And I mean, it got him out of the ICU. And I remember sitting with my team and jumping up and down. And like, when we got the news that he was responding to this medicine, it was like literally.
1: What was the sickness he had?
0: He has Castleman, the same exact subtype that I have.
1: Wow.
0: It was just, I was so excited. I remember I cried tears of joy. I was so happy that we found this drug for Paul. And the next couple of weeks went by and, you know, he kept getting better. And he got out of the hospital and I got in touch with him and he explained to me, David, this drug got me out of the hospital. It turned everything around to save my life. But I feel horrible on it. It makes me nauseous. I'm vomiting all the time. Like, it is controlling my disease, but I don't like the way that I'm living. And he was a 70-year-old gentleman and he decided to go off that medicine for the exact reason you mentioned, Latif, is I want to spend the time that I've got with my kids and with my wife.
1: Yeah.
0: And I was like, Paul, but we already found something for you and it got you out. Like, we've shown that we can do it. Like, let's try another one. And he said, no, David, I don't want to. Wow. And then the two of us just cried, you know, tears of sadness, you know, cried tears of joy before that, cried tears of sadness, but it was okay. Like, this was his decision. Like, he knew that if he put me on the case, he knew that I was going to be all in, and he knew that I'd been able to do it once before. Like, but he told me he didn't want to. I was very sad, but I felt that it was absolutely the right thing, and I 100% respected it. I understood that, like, for him at this moment in his life, that was the right decision. And he passed away a few days later.
1: So you're saying it needs to be personal. It needs to be case by case.
0: Yeah. Maybe that's the big takeaway, is that it seems like everyone wants to tell us what everyone else's decision should be. So like, it's best for society for you to do this, or it's selfish of you for you to do this. But I think that maybe that's the real fundamental thing this comes down to. It's got to be that patient's decision.
1: This episode was reported by me, Latif Nasser, produced by Maria Paz Gutierrez, edited by Pat Walters, and fact-checked by Natalie Middleton. For more on David's story, you can check out his book, Chasing My Cure, or for more on the work that him and his team are doing, you can go to their website, everycure.org. Thank you so much for listening. Until next time, I wish you good health.
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7: On the eve of Quebec's provincial election, we'll unpack the issues at play ahead of voting day. Plus, get ready to play along in another round of our monthly brain battle. That's puzzling. All of that and more is coming up.
8: From CBC News, the world this hour, I'm Neil Kumar. The U.S. Coast Guard says that it's suspending the search for six people who were on board an Ontario-based air ambulance jet that vanished on Saturday morning. The missing include four Canadian crew members and medical staff, as well as two Bermudians. The plane was en route to Boston when it lost contact with air traffic controllers off the coast of Massachusetts. Search teams located a debris field, but no sign of those on board. In its statement, the U.S. Coast Guard has expressed its condolences for their families and loved ones. Quebec's five main party leaders were out speaking to voters on the final campaign day before Monday's provincial election. Researchers have crunched three decades of numbers to learn just how often Quebec's leaders practice what they pitch. Ben Schinkler has the details.
9: For weeks, Quebec politicians have been making promises on everything from tax cuts to hospitals. But researchers tracking Quebec government since 1994 offer a reality check. Not even half of campaign promises, 49% to be precise, are fully kept.
10: For some of these governments, we see more broken pledges than kept pledges.
9: Alexandre Fortier-Chouinard is a data scientist for the Polymeter Project at Université Laval.
10: One of the main factors that we've noticed over the years is not necessarily the color of the party in power, but rather how long it has to keep its promises.
9: But the kinds of promises they make and external factors play a part, including the global economy. Polymeter co-founder Lisa Birch says that presents a big hurdle.
11: When the economy is not doing so well and there's a considerable amount of incertitude, it's going to be a little bit harder for the government to pursue some of its pledges.
9: Ben Schinkler, CBC News, Montreal.
8: The U.S. midterms are weeks away, and prospects are looking grim for the Republicans. Surveys suggest voters are frustrated by rising prices and the war with Iran, which is a stalemate. U.S. President Donald Trump is out campaigning, and as J.P. Tasker explains, he's hoping more FaceTime with his base will bring up his numbers.
12: I'm here to say hello, I love you, and I'm coming really as a sign of respect.
13: U.S. President Donald Trump is on a campaign blitz, a month out from the crucial midterm elections that will decide the balance of power in Washington.
12: It's the most important midterm election we've ever had because we have a lot of communists running.
13: Conceding his party could be in trouble, Trump is swinging through what are normally reliably Republican states, trying to shore up the MAGA vote, hitting five in the last 4 days.
12: We're worried about Michigan, we're worried about Texas.
13: Poll after poll released over the weekend suggests November's vote could be a Republican bloodbath. The latest New York Times Siena survey shows Democrats have an edge in key Senate races, including a six-point lead in Ruby Red, Texas. Even Kansas is tilting towards the Democrats, which haven't won a Senate race in that state since 1932. J.P. Tasker, CBC News, Washington.
8: In Grand Prairie, Alberta, some residents are frustrated with the way the local county approved a permit to build a data center. But as Eagle Anderson reports, the county is considering changes to the way future applications will be handled.
14: It's just a couple minutes drive. It's not very far away.
15: Josh Bourget lives in the town of Sexsmith, about 20 kilometers north of the city of Grand Prairie. The county of Grand Prairie approved a data center development permit southwest of the town last month. Bourget has concerns around electrical grid strain and lack of public consultation throughout the permitting process.
14: There's just a lot of unknowns.
15: The permit, submitted by Tower Services and Contracting Limited, was approved by county administration because data processing establishments fall under permitted use in their land use bylaw. County Reeve Amanda McDonald says they have heard the concerns from residents.
16: We are taking that very seriously, and that's why we're reviewing this process.
15: The bylaw was created in 2003, and McDonald says council is meeting Monday to discuss amending it. Provincial permitting is still required before a development can go ahead. Eagle Anderson, CBC News, Grand Prairie.
8: And that is The World This Hour. For CBC News, I'm Neil Kumar.

0: Hi, I'm Danielle Edwards. Here is your weather forecast from Environment Canada. A few clouds with increasing cloudiness after midnight forecast, fog rolling in for some parts and a chance of showers overnight, winds 20 to 40 kilometers an hour, and lows between 8 and 13 degrees. For Monday, cloudy skies with a chance of showers in the morning, winds 20 to 50 kilometers an hour, and highs in the mid to high teens, with more cloud cover and showers forecast Monday night.
1: Good evening, I'm Pia Chattopadhyay, and this is an encore edition of the Sunday Magazine featuring the stories we first brought you Sunday morning. Quebecers head to the polls tomorrow to choose their next provincial government. First up, we'll hear about the issues driving voters and what change may lie ahead. After that, American forces left Iraq this past week, more than 20 years after invading. We'll hear about the legacy of their presence and what their withdrawal could mean for the country and the broader Middle East. Also today, with 2 weeks to go until Alberta's referendum, three first-time voters share how they are thinking about the ballot questions and the future of their province. Plus, later on, we shall take a break from all of the news and duke it out in an all-new round of our monthly challenge. That's puzzling. It all starts right now on the Sunday Magazine.

0: 5 parties are facing off in tomorrow's Quebec provincial election, and according to polls, all with a chance to win seats in the Quebec National Assembly. That's something the province hasn't seen since 1976. Sovereignty, affordability, and the trade war with the U.S. have been front and center as issues during this campaign. Our Sunday politics panel is here. Joël Denis Bellemance is Ottawa bureau chief of La Presse, and Emily Nicolas is columnist for Le Devoir. Good morning to both of you.
1: Good morning.
0: Emily, let me begin with you. How would you characterize the mood in Quebec as the province heads to the polls tomorrow?
2: I think there's a part of, I'll call it fragility, or a part of people are both excited and worried at the same time, depending on their perspective. Because there's so many players, but also because the last week of the campaign, the tone has been getting more tense. The clear front runner is Parti Québécois leader Paul Saint-Pierre Plamondon, but the tone has been intensifying against him in the last couple of days, both by other political parties who are essentially insisting on issues like the referendum or even the personal character of Paul Saint-Pierre Plamondon, but also some voices as well of citizens who want to avoid the majority government, who are basically mobilizing last minute and trying to reach out to their peers. And so there's a lot of activity on the ground that makes me very unsure about predicting what's going to happen tomorrow. Mm.
0: Okay, so JD, as Emily says, look, there are a lot of players, 5 parties, all of which could likely win seats if we are to believe the polls. Why haven't we seen one party dominate over the others?
3: Well, because all the parties present some options that are not very palatable for the electorate. The Parti Québécois has promised to have a referendum is not very popular with the majority of Quebecers, but the appetite for change is such that it is willing to put that aside. And a portion of the electorate wants to have a new government in charge. So that's why the Parti Québécois is probably more favored by polls right now. As for the Coalition Avenir Québec, well, it's been in power for 8 years, even though Madame Christine Prochet wanted to try to pull a Mark Carney scenario, it started well when she arrived on the scene, but during the campaign, she did not have the kind of campaign that would mobilize the electorate behind her party. And the Liberal Party is still having some difficulties with the Francophone electorate. So that's why it's not, favored to win this election. Now, the new kid on the block is the Conservative Party of Quebec, and it could make its official entry in the National Assembly for the very first time. And the fact also that Quebec Solidaire could win seats, that will, bring the National Assembly in a very divided fashion. It's going to be a divided National Assembly at the end of the night, but it's going to be a big surprise. We don't know where all the pieces will fall, but it's going to be a surprising night tomorrow night.
0: Surprising elections are always fun. Emily, if, as JD says, there's not a big appetite in Quebec currently for sovereignty, here we have Paul Saint-Pierre Plamondon, the leader of the PQ, saying, I'm not going to call a referendum on independence until Donald Trump's term ends in 2029. So what has the PQ pitch to Quebecers been? This is a sovereigntist or separatist party, depending on the language you prefer. What has it been campaigning on?
2: It's been campaigning on trying to essentially, first of all, run the government. And so there's a lot going on in Quebec, just like in any other province, healthcare, education, whatnot. There was an exercise that was done a couple of days ago by a bunch of researchers out of University of Laval who looked into the keywords that were most used by each political party leader on YouTube videos. And the top word for Paul Saint-Pierre Plamondon was immigration. The second was bureaucracy. And the third was decline, as in mostly used as decline of the French language. And so it gives you a sense of what's been going on. There's been a lot of discussion of immigrations. And a lot of it has been, I would say, quite emotional. In terms of not just about the numbers and how many immigrants we get and who chooses them, Quebec or Ottawa, but it also inevitably, because it's such a slippery, basically, topic, it delved as well into conversations about immigrants themselves at some point, at least in the commentary. And so that's also one of the things that has been part of the conversation the role of Quebecers that are either first or second generations. And it's not because there is that postponing of a referendum that there's not also talks still of trying to build towards a more independent Quebec. Even if the referendum would be more towards the end of the mandate, there's still talks that need to happen in terms of trying to have a Quebec constitution ahead of a referendum. There's been some discussion in terms of just in the last week in terms of what would happen with First Nations. And so it's not because the referendum is postponed that there's still not a lot of very big questions that are being asked and raised by different political parties and by economic actors as well.
0: JD, you know, you mentioned that what happens tomorrow will probably surprise a lot of people, but the polls are at least suggesting that the PQ will win. They are suggesting, some of them, that it might even get a majority government with about 30% of the vote. What does that tell you about the strength of a mandate that the PQ might have then?
3: If that materializes, that would be the weakest mandate given to a political party in the history of Quebec. Winning a majority with about 30% of the vote, that just does not get into my head. That would be unbelievable. Usually that kind of support delivers you a minority government. So that's why we'll be watching whether this is actually a majority government, which will mean a different dynamics with the rest of Canada, with federal government. If it's a minority, Conservative Party has said that it will do everything to prevent the Parti Québécois from holding a referendum. And on that front, if I may say, it is a risky gamble on the part of the Parti Québécois by saying that it will postpone any vote on independence after Donald Trump leaves, because you and I know that a government makes decisions earlier in the mandate, and those decisions make people happy and make people unhappy. But the more you govern, the more you make people unhappy. And so it's going to be a difficult gamble to push forward a vote on independence if you become unpopular as you govern.
0: Yeah, and the other thing that sort of ties to this, and I think this is super interesting for those who don't follow Quebec politics that closely. And Emily, let me start with you on this one. The most popular politician in the province of Quebec, according to polls, is Prime Minister Mark Carney. So square that for us. You have a potentially separatist provincial government that may be elected, and yet a prime minister whose message is about building Canada and pulling together and everyone rowing in the same direction. Help square that for us Canadians.
2: I think it's very common. There's a lot of Canadians across the country who vote for different things provincially and federally. But at the same time, we really need to insist that if Blaise Pascal does end up to be premier, it's not because Quebecers are in some sort of an independentist fever. The number of, not just in terms of having a referendum, but if the number of Quebecers who support the idea of an independent Quebec right now is quite low, given as well the not only the trying to, you know, benefit from economically from what Mark Carney is doing in terms of rebuilding Canada, but mostly because of also the threat of Donald Trump, thus the postponing of the idea of referendum. It was the only way for Saint-Pierre Plamondon to be able to even run a campaign in this context, is to be essentially putting that idea on the back burner. And so I'd say that's what I would want people across the country to understand, is that it's not because you wake up on Monday with a Parti Québécois government in Quebec, which hasn't happened since 2012, that all of a sudden, you know, all of Quebecers are having some sort of a sovereigntist fever. That's not how it works. It's mostly because people are tired of the CEQ and are looking for a change of government. And the Quebec Liberal Party, frankly, hasn't been running their best campaign at all. And so there isn't necessarily a natural, quote unquote, natural governing party in the province. And so this time around, it turned out that people looked to the Parti Québécois. But it's going to be very important for Paul Saint-Pierre himself to remember that. As Joël was saying, we're really stretching the Westminster Parliament non-proportional voting system to its ends. If we do end up with a majority or even a large minority with the sort of numbers that we're seeing, split it amongst five different political parties. There's going to be a lot of civil society opposition to this government, given that it's not you're going to start your mandate with the vast majority of people, 70% and up, not having voted for you. And so in terms of even getting things done with union, or a lot of organizations, the economic sector, it's going to be tricky for him to even, you know, just govern well if he doesn't listen to people across Quebec. And so essentially, that's my message for the rest of the country. Don't worry, we got it.
0: JT, you, of course, are the Ottawa bureau chief. You cover federal politics. You're in charge of the bureau for La Presse. So help us better understand how a Plamondon, if he is elected and becomes a premier of Quebec, works with Prime Minister Mark Carney. How do you see these two men working together?
3: Well, I will describe the approach of the federal government in the following terms. Non-ingérence, non-indifférence, if I may say so. We will not meddle in your affairs, but we'll not be indifferent to what's happening in Quebec. And so that's going to be the approach by Mark Carney and his federal government. And as you pointed out, Mr. Carney is very popular in Quebec. So it's part of the ambivalence of Quebecers, long-standing ambivalence. They voted for the Parti Québécois and then in Quebec City, but they gave a massive support for Pierre-Éliott Trudeau also in the same period. So it's part of the ambivalence, not putting all your eggs in the same basket. But for Mr. Carney, the arrival of Paul Saint-Pierre Plamondon will mean a test on national unity. So he'll have to navigate that. It's going to be the very first test for him. And I expect him to be very, over the partisan issues. And I'll give you another example as to how he can react. You know, when President Trump decided to rename Lake Ontario to Lake America, Mr. Carney essentially shrugged. And the very first thing that Mr. Paul Saint-Pierre Plamondon wants to do is to pick a fight with Ottawa by trying to abolish the monarchy. Mm. I expect Mr. Carney to say, have fun, be my guest, have fun, and move on to other key things, trying to diversify the economy away from the United States and bring along some investment in Canada and focus on the economy. And he'll be seen at the end of the day, I think, as the adult in the room in this current political context.
0: I'm glad you brought that up, JD. And Emily, let me get your take on this. One of the issues raised by Plamondon was the promise to begin the process of getting rid of the office of the Lieutenant Governor of Quebec within the first 100 days of taking power. This is a position, of course, that is entrenched in the Canadian Constitution. It was interesting to me that he raised it because I'm not certain what the appetite in Quebec at this point is for something like that. How popular is getting rid of the position in Quebec across party lines?
2: Actually, this is something that would, it's just a matter of feasibility, but the idea that the left-handed government should be essentially just a fiction, a legal fiction to get bills basically signed, and not an actual person with an office that spends money, is pretty consensual. There's also every time there's a new government elected in Quebec, there's also the issue of MNAs who are independentists not wanting to swear allegiance to essentially the crown. That's also something that if that changed, it would not necessarily create friction. The issue as well, obviously, with abolition of the monarchy, is just the role that the crown plays in our legal system, and especially in our in the relationship of non-Indigenous governments with Indigenous governments. And so that's something that most Quebecers are fully unaware of. And so when it comes to that, sometimes it's just, the pushback, the legal pushback is for things that people don't necessarily have in mind. I think most Quebecers are not necessarily in love with the symbol of the crown without realizing that it has an impact in our legal system. And so it's a matter of maybe finding an accommodation, renaming the position and just making it as invisible as possible. But we'll see what actually happens at the National Assembly. And if it's something that Mark Carney actually wants to put a fight on, I really hope he knows that there's a consensus there, that even the Quebec Liberals will not necessarily want to go and fight for the monarchy. That's just not a thing around here. The trick is just getting around the legality of it and making sure we're not abolishing something bigger than this, which is the centuries of, you know, the honor of the crown in our legal system, just because we don't like the position of the lieutenant governor.
0: JD, can we just talk about the CAQ just for a moment? You talked a little bit about the party earlier. This is a party that has been governing for many years, 8 years. Christine Fréchette took over from François Legault as leader, therefore she becomes premier. It has seen a huge drop in its support. It's one thing, you know, people want change. We hear that in a lot of elections. But in the case of the CAQ, there's even polling that it won't win. It may not win a single seat tomorrow. What has happened to this party?
3: Yeah, it's a slow train wreck, if we can say. And you're right. I mean, the Coalition Avenir Québec won a record number of seats in the last provincial elections. I think over 90 seats and out of 125. So it was a substantial majority. But Mr. François Legault, the former premier, made some unpopular moves. And there was some investment in Nordvolt, for example, that turned out to be a disaster for the Quebec government. And he also was seen as pushing, the third link between Lévis and Quebec, and switched position three times in the same span of 3 months. So he was seen as a girouette, if I may say in French, as somebody who changed his mind too often. And, you know, as I mentioned, the more you govern, the more you make popular. And the promises to help Quebecers have access to a medical doctor was not fulfilled. There's still a lot of work to be done on the healthcare front, education as well, and on the budgetary front. Also, Quebec has a big deficit right now, $7 billion, and it's supposed to remain that way in the coming years. So the Coalition Avenir Québec could suffer the same fate as the Progressive Conservative Party federally in 1993 when it was governing as a majority, but under King Campbell, only won 2 seats in the House of Commons. So it could be a disaster for the CAQ tomorrow night.
0: But the thing is, Emily, is that then Christine Fréchette takes over, and at least in her early weeks and early months, I guess, of being premier, she seemed to be riding high because it was, of course, the tariffs, the threats by Donald Trump, the trade war. How has it fallen apart for her, seemingly, in the last couple of weeks?
2: Yeah, I don't know if she was riding high, but she was riding higher. The CAQ under François Legault was so unpopular that the contrast made her look like she was doing a really great job, in the sense that she was doing better than people expected the CAQ to do. But she was never the front runner. She never managed to surpass the Parti Québécois in the polls. I think what made the climbing stop, part of it was disastrous performances in the different debates, sounding like repeating essentially rehearsed clips, trying to get those lines across in every questions that were asked by the host, regardless of the relevance of the prepared answers to the actual questions, made her sound like a dishonest robot. And also there was some actually really good journalism that was made by some colleagues at Radio-Canada in terms of really putting the spotlight on some potential spending that the CAQ was doing that would have been going under budget. And there's been such a long history of public fund mismanagement under the CAQ that it just

0: Well, that's an interesting question. And for the first time ever that I can remember, the Quebec Inc. people all made that very much that same comment, like, we need stability in Quebec. And so it was sort of a call to rally around Federalist parties so that the Parti Québécois would not have the chance to hold another referendum. And that was interesting. It happened like a few days before the Quebecers are heading to the poll tomorrow. It's clear that Paul Saint-Pierre Plamondon will try to provoke tensions with the rest of Canada to feed the narrative that Quebecers are not welcome in Canada. That's going to be his goal. So I expect many tensions, many skirmishes. And what I have on my radar as well is the upcoming ruling of the Supreme Court of Canada on Bill 21, the secular law in Quebec. And that's going to be, could be explosive. So I'm sure that Paul Saint-Pierre Plamondon, if he wins tomorrow, he becomes Premier of Quebec, will try to use that as a sign that the Quebecers cannot fulfill their dreams in Canada. But it's going to be, you know, an interesting dynamic. We have not seen the Parti Québécois in power since 2014, 2 hours. It was a minor, two years. It was a minority government led by Pauline Marois. And at that time, the strategy of the Harper government was basically not to not to feed the narrative that the Parti Québécois was trying to do, which was fighting with the rest of the with Ottawa and the rest of the country. So that's, I expect, will be also Mr. Carney's style. And I expect Mr. Carney to consult both Jean Chrétien, the former prime minister, and Mr. Harper on the national unity issue. What kind of approach should be driven by Ottawa on that file?
1: Emily, I'll give you the last word on the stability going forward, no matter what happens tomorrow.
2: Yeah, Bill 21, everything that has to do with immigration, asylum seekers, Mark Carney is looking into increasing immigration numbers again. He calls it controlled immigration. That's also a fight that Saint-Pierre Plamondon wants to pick. There is everything that I'm leading, pointing to is things that have to do with quote unquote identity politics. And so that's why it's important to understand that there's a lot of potentially slippery ground that the fall is going to be happening on, politically speaking, and not to be surprised by it. More the identity politics and the divisiveness of that, more than the referendum, I think is what's going to be used as a way to create a nationalist wedges if the Parti Québécois gets elected. And I think everyone needs to brace for that. Hmm.
1: Okay, we will leave it there. It will be an interesting night tomorrow, and we'll talk to you both again soon. Thank you very much.
2: Thank you.
0: Thank you. Have a good day.
1: Joël-Denis Bellevance is the Ottawa Bureau Chief of La Presse, and Emily Nicolas is columnist for Le Devoir.

0: From Montreal, that's pianist and composer Jean-Michel Blais with Carnavalito. It is from his new album, that's called Mirador. I'm Pia Chattopadhyay. This is the Sunday Magazine. We are live on CBC Radio as well as on the free CBC News app. And you can tune in on your own time on CBC Listen or wherever you get your podcasts. Well, after more than two decades, the last group of American troops have left Iraq. The withdrawal closes a chapter that began with the U.S. invasion in 2003 and continued through the fight against ISIS. It also comes at a volatile moment for the region, with Iran vying for greater influence in Iraq and Washington reassessing its military footprint across the Middle East. Victoria Taylor is the director of the Iraq Initiative at the Atlantic Council in Washington, D.C. She is also a former Deputy Assistant Secretary of State for Iraq and Iran, who helped negotiate the agreement that led to the withdrawal of troops during the Biden administration. Victoria, good morning.
1: Hi, good morning. Thanks for having me.
0: It's nice to have you. You have had many years of experience with Iraq and Iran. It has been 23 years since American troops first entered Iraq as part of Operation Iraqi Freedom. So can you first just give us a sense of how much has Iraq changed in the past two plus decades?
1: Well, of course, the 2003 invasion toppled Saddam Hussein. The U.S. And its partners contributed to really bringing democracy to Iraq. And, while this invasion contributed to democracy, it also unleashed a wave of sectarian violence, which ultimately also produced the ISIS takeover of nearly a third of Iraqi territory and the seizure of territory in Syria. And so it is an extremely complicated legacy that the United States initial invasion leaves behind, as well as this later second phase of the U.S. military presence when the U.S. and the coalition to defeat ISIS were trying to retake Iraqi territory.
0: So let's talk about the American footprint in Iraq, because it has shifted over the past number of presidencies. Pardon me. Barack Obama ordered the withdrawal in 2011 of American troops. Then the rise of ISIS led him to send thousands more troops back to the region. Then during his first term, Donald Trump reduced the number of troops. You worked at the State Department during the Biden administration while this deal to completely withdraw troops was being negotiated. Take me inside those negotiations. What was the most important thing that was agreed to?
1: Well, so I think it's important to remember that these negotiations were taking place in the period following October 7th, and really a wave of violence that was happening throughout the region, including in Iraq, with many of the Iran-backed militias in Iraq launching attacks against U.S. military sites and bases. And so, I think in that era, it was really the U.S. was under significant pressure to finally set a timeline to withdraw once and for all. And so from the Biden administration's perspective, they wanted to see that they could really avoid the kind of precipitous withdrawal that happened in Afghanistan, to ensure that there was a phased withdrawal with enough time to allow the Iraqi security forces to take over security in the country. But also, I think there was a fear in the period ahead of the 2024 elections that this could become a domestic political issue. And so as these negotiations were underway, the Biden administration was seeking to ensure that this was a slow phased process. But from the Iraqi government side, it was very important as well politically for them to bring this period to a close and really to represent this as a restoration of Iraqi sovereignty.
0: And so as this period comes to a close, what is the biggest internal threat now to Iraq?
1: Well, so, this is a much different period and a much different situation than 2011. I think the Iraqi security forces are indeed much stronger. The ISIS threat is greatly diminished, but the greatest threat to Iraqi security is, in fact, the Iran-backed militias that continue to exist within the country and continue to play a role within the legitimate security forces. the U.S. and the Trump administration right now have made it a clear priority to push the Iraqi government to take steps to disarm these militias. But I think it's not just a question of political will from the Iraqi government. It's really a question that will hinge upon the broader security context and the U.S. Iran war, which remains unresolved.
0: And you, despite having it being your role in negotiating the withdrawal during the Joe Biden term, you recently wrote a piece, Victoria, saying the U.S. should stay. Why? What has changed that made you say, I think we should stay a little longer?
1: Well, so I think, you know, clearly the Trump administration, President Trump himself, has long pointed to the Iraq war as really one of the biggest examples of a forever war and the kind of mistake that the United States should have avoided, an example of a kind of open-ended conflict with limited value to the United States. And since the beginning of his administration, he has made the argument that the U.S. needs to really disengage both militarily and reduce its overall engagement in the Middle East. You know, at the same time, the U.S. finds itself in an open-ended conflict with Iran. And I think what this war with Iran has also showed is that the U.S. does have long-standing political and economic and security interests in the Middle East. Iraq remains really a pivotal player within that. And so I would not argue that the U.S. needs to maintain an open-ended, long-standing military presence in Iraq, but I do think that Iraq is a key player in regional stability. What happens in Iraq doesn't stay in Iraq, and it's important for the United States to remain politically and economically engaged for our own national security interests.
0: And militarily?
1: And militarily, I think the U.S. should maintain some sort of security cooperation. As the Biden administration was negotiating the end of Operation Inherent Resolve, it was clear that there was an opportunity for the United States to transition that security partnership from one that was based on the coalition presence on this multilateral engagement to one that was a bilateral security presence, more akin to what exists with many of our other key allies and partners. And so I do think that the United States should maintain security cooperation with Iraq. Maintaining that security cooperation to strengthen Iraqi security force capability is really in the U.S. national interest as well.
0: There are people, of course, who will hear you, Victoria, and they'll say the last 23 years have been filled with war and suffering for the Iraqi people, and they want Americans out once and for all. Many of them were opposed to going in the first place. What's your response to those who believe American engagement has caused nothing but grief for the Iraqi people?
1: Well, so I've spent a lot of time in Iraq over the past several years and engaged with a wide variety of Iraqis, both Shia, Iraqi Shia political leaders, Sunnis, Kurds. And I think, of course, the U.S. military engagement, the 2003 invasion and onwards, leaves behind a very complicated legacy within Iraq. But I find that even those Iraqis who oppose the 2003 invasion, who may not support the U.S. military presence in Iraq, also believe that the U.S. is an important partner for Iraq. Even those Iraqi political leaders who are most aligned with Iran seek a strong partnership with the United States. And so I think it's important for the U.S. and for U.S. political leaders to remain engaged and to try to nurture that partnership, because I find that U.S. interests are best served when we're there, when we're engaging, and when we're helping support those Iraqis who are trying to pursue Iraq's sovereignty.
0: Victoria Taylor, it's been very good to hear your assessment this morning. Thank you for making time for us.
1: Thank you.
0: Victoria Taylor is the director of the Iraq Initiative at the Atlantic Council in Washington, D.C. Well, U.S. troops may be out of Iraq, but more are being sent to the region. The Pentagon announced it is deploying a third aircraft carrier strike group to waters in the Middle East, closer to Iran. The move is fueling speculation that the United States could escalate its war in Iran. That war is now into its eighth month. Greg Karlstrom is a Middle East correspondent for The Economist. Greg, hello to you.
2: Thanks for having me again, Pia.
0: It's nice to have you, as always. The American military withdrawal from Iraq taking place as the U.S. and Iran are still at war. How are leaders in Iran then looking at the U.S. pullout in neighboring Iraq?
2: Well, I think given that this was something pre-planned, something, as Victoria was saying, that was negotiated before this war began, before Donald Trump even came back to office, I'm not sure the Iranians are drawing any immediate conclusions from it. But I think that is what they would like to see the U.S. do more of, right? I think if you look at their strategy over the past 7 or 8 months, they have clearly been trying to do a lot of damage to American bases in the Gulf and in Jordan as well. And Iran's goal, not just in this war, but I think a longstanding goal for Iran is to try and push the U.S. out of the region to reduce the American military presence in the Middle East.
0: What's left behind, though, Greg, as Victoria mentioned, is concerning. And one of the biggest concerns are the militias, Iranian-backed in many cases. How important is it to Tehran to keep those militias intact in terms of, like, keeping them going, keeping them causing problems, and so on and so forth?
2: It's one of their main ways to project power in the region, and that has been their strategy for decades, trying to build up not just groups in Iraq, but Hezbollah in Lebanon, the Houthis in Yemen. But what we've seen over the past few years is Hezbollah badly diminished in Lebanon, not able to threaten Israel in the way that it was 3 years ago. The Assad regime is gone in Syria, which takes an Iranian ally off the board in the region. And so that leaves them really now with Iraq and Yemen as the main outposts of Iranian influence in the Middle East. And so they're quite keen to preserve those militias. And one of the things that we've seen happen this year is that some of the larger militias in Iraq, particularly the ones that have some degree of integration with the Iraqi state, have been reluctant to join the war in a big way on Iran's side. And so the Revolutionary Guard in Iran has been setting up sort of smaller splinter cells in Iraq to carry out attacks on Gulf states, I think almost to try and give the larger militias some degree of plausible deniability to keep them out of America's crosshairs. Mm.
0: Okay, so as I mentioned in our introduction, more American soldiers are on their way to the Middle East. The Wall Street Journal reported that the strike group and naval deployments could involve as many as 10,000 troops in total. Some analysts, Greg, have suggested that sending more American troops to the region could be a negotiating technique by President Trump. How are you assessing this move to send more troops?
2: I tend to think it is that. It's a negotiating tactic. If you look at what Trump has been doing over the past few months, he seems content to leave the war where it is, in this sort of bizarre in-between. It's not quite a hot war. You don't have regular Iranian attacks on Gulf states the way that you did back in March and April. But at the same time, we don't have a durable peace either, and there remains a threat to shipping in the Strait of Hormuz. But I think for Trump, this is okay. There's enough oil getting out through Hormuz that it's keeping global prices below catastrophic levels. The U.S. is maintaining a blockade of Iran's economy, which is having real consequences inside of Iran. He'd be happy to leave it there and let that economic pressure accumulate. I think the question is, will Iran go along with that, or will they at some point be tempted to escalate the fighting to try and break this impasse in which they find themselves?
0: Okay, so let's talk about Iran, because its most recent proposal to end the war includes reopening the Strait of Hormuz in exchange for conditions by the United States, the lifting of sanctions, the unfreezing of Iranian assets, guaranteeing an end to strikes. President Trump has rejected that proposal. What is the fact that Iran is willing to come to the table? Tell us about their position at this point in the conflict. Again, we're at the start of month 8 in terms of this war. So what are you seeing in the Iranian position strategically?
2: What they're calling for right now is basically a return to the Memorandum of Understanding, to that very short-lived agreement that was signed in June and then never fully implemented. They're not using that language. They're not saying, let's go back to the MOU, I think, because they understand that Trump didn't like the MOU. Many people in Washington saw it as being slanted in favor of the Iranians. So they're not calling it that, but in practice, that's what they want. The problem is Trump really does not seem interested in going back to that deal. He thinks that for now he has the upper hand and he can demand further concessions on the Iranian side. And I think the question when it comes to Iran is there a point at which sufficient economic pain causes them to offer more concessions? We're not there yet. We don't know when we're going to get there. And we don't really know what the triggers would be. It's very hard to understand the decision-making within the regime. I'm sure there's a point at which the pain would get to be too much and they would have to make additional concessions. But when and how that would happen, we really don't know.
0: Except to bring up a point that you brought up, mentioned just earlier, Greg, this is about the Strait of Hormuz, that Iran's ability to maintain its chokehold seems to be weakening. There is oil getting out, not to the extent, obviously, that was taking place before this war, but the U.S. Navy and Gulf oil producers have become better at fending off or evading Iranian attacks. This has been Iran's trump card during the past number of months. So if that's weakening, would that not suggest that the Iranian regime may be closer to maybe acquiescing or making a deal that it perhaps doesn't want to?
2: Well, it's weakening, but with a few important caveats. I would say first, there is oil getting out, but lots of other stuff is not, right? Liquefied natural gas, fertilizer, other commodities, refined oil products like diesel. You don't really see those things moving out in large numbers. And that's why, even though there's some oil getting onto the market, you still see diesel prices at record levels around the world right now. That's one issue. Another issue is this essentially escort scheme that the U.S. is running to bring tankers out. It's extremely expensive. It's adding $25 or $30 per barrel to the cost of oil. So it doesn't seem sustainable in the long run. It's taxing America's military capabilities, and it's also taxing the global economy as well. So I suspect the Iranians look at those data points and think, even if the headline oil price is not at catastrophic levels, we are imposing some pain on the United States and on the rest of the world, in fact. And so if we continue this for a while, maybe that pressure will work in our favor. I think that's the Iranian view.
0: The tentacles of this war, I don't need to tell you, have been far-reaching. The conflict, as you mentioned, between the Iranian-backed Houthis in Yemen and the Saudis over the control of Red Sea shipping has escalated in recent weeks. How concerning is you in terms of that piece of this very complex puzzle?
2: I think the Saudis are in a very difficult position here. I mean, there's been some talk in recent days about a possible counteroffensive in Yemen, trying to organize their allies on the ground there and then provide them with air support. I've heard that from officials in Riyadh. But the problem for the Saudis is if you do that, if you escalate the war in Yemen, the Houthis are likely to escalate their missile and drone attacks on Saudi Arabia. They've already in the past few weeks bombed the airport in Riyadh, the capital. They've hit facilities belonging to Saudi Aramco, the state-run oil company. And the Saudis are getting ready at the end of this month to host a number of big events. There's a big energy event in Riyadh, and then there's their annual investment conference coming up at the end of October. I don't think they want to do anything that will jeopardize these events that they see as, you know, important to their economic transformation. But at the same time, they also feel they can't accept further Houthi control of territory in Yemen.
0: The U.S. footprint in the Middle East and in Afghanistan has been longstanding. In a recent piece, you wrote, quote, America's allies have lost faith. Its voters are exhausted and its strategists will need to confront growing crises elsewhere. No one is poised to fill its role, least of all Arab states. So, Greg, what could that mean for the ongoing instability in the Middle East?
2: I think for now, everyone will be casting about looking for new allies. You look at the Saudis, for example, over the past few weeks, they've been in talks with Britain, which has sent an aerial refueling tanker to support the Saudi Air Force. France is planning to send naval assets to the Red Sea. Turkey and Pakistan signed the defense pact with Saudi in August. They're still negotiating what that means in practice. So they're looking to all of these other middle powers to try and not replace America, but fill some of the gap. that's being left behind by a United States that increasingly seems to be pulling out of the region. And I think everyone in the Middle East is going to do that over the next few years. It's going to be messy. It's going to be, again, hard to replace the sort of hard power presence of the United States. But I think everyone understands that the direction of travel is towards ultimately less American involvement in the region.
0: Greg, as always, good to hear from you and hear your assessment. Thank you very much.
2: Thank you.
0: Greg Karlstrom is the Middle East correspondent for The Economist. Just before we head to break, on this day, 56 years ago, the world lost a singular musical talent. Janis Joplin died on October 4th, 1970, at the age of 27, from an accidental overdose. At the time, she was in the middle of recording Pearl, her second solo record. It would go on to become a number one hit after her death and be regarded as one of the best rock records ever. Before she died, Janis Joplin performed some of its iconic songs live across North America, including here in Canada. From the summer of 1970, here is the great Janis Joplin performing Cry Baby live at the CNE Grandstand in Toronto.

You're looking for your life over there, honey. You wonder where your life is? Your life's waiting like a goddamn fool right here for you, man. And one morning you're gonna wake up in Casablanca, one of those fancy places, honey. You're gonna be freezing to death, man.

from June of 1970. That's Janis Joplin performing Cry Baby live in Toronto. The CBC News is up next. When we return, Albertans will head to the polls in 2 weeks to have their say on questions about separation, immigration, and constitutional reform. I'll be speaking with some of the voters who will be casting ballots in that referendum. It will be their very first time voting, so what do they think about the issues and the future of their province and our country? You'll hear directly from three of the people who will decide. That is coming up. I'm Pia Chattopadhyay. The Sunday Magazine's back in 6 minutes.

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2: From CBC News, the world is sour. I'm Neil Kumar. The U.S. Coast Guard is suspending the search for six people who were on board an Ontario-based air ambulance jet that vanished on Saturday morning. Philip Lee Shannock has the latest.
3: Well, certainly sad news for everyone involved, and many of us who are actually following the story. The U.S. Coast Guard says after beginning their search, they and their partner agencies, as of sunset tonight, have suspended the search for the people aboard the Latitude Medical Transport aircraft. They also sent out a statement expressing their deepest condolences to the families and loved ones of the crew and their passengers. So there were four Canadians on the crew of this flight. There are two pilots and two medical personnel. They departed from Hamilton, Ontario, Friday night. They landed in the island of Bermuda and picked up a patient and a family member, both Bermudan citizens. Then they left for Boston around midnight, and shortly after, around 2 a.m. Saturday, the Federal Aviation Administration notified the Coast Guard that they lost contact, and that's when the search began.
2: That's the CBC's Philip Lee Shannock in Toronto. The U.S. military has withdrawn its bombers from a Royal Air Force base targeted by a suspected terror attempt late last month. American B-52 and B-1 aircraft had previously used RAF Fairford as a staging area for strikes on Iran. U.S. officials have told several media outlets those planes have now been flown back to their bases stateside. It comes as several British citizens and a dual UK-Iranian national are out on bail after being arrested on suspicion of plotting an attack on RAF Fairford. Quebecers are getting ready to vote in the provincial election on Sunday. It's a crowded field with five main parties vying for the top. But polling suggests the Parti Québécois has maintained its lead. Cathy Sene reports.
4: Chaque appel. Every call, every gesture, every effort can make a difference, says PQ leader Paul Saint-Pierre Plamondon. He's hoping to get a majority and eventually hold a third referendum on Quebec independence. This after the party was reduced to three seats in 2022.
5: I've never had fear. Throughout the 6 years I've been leader of the Parti Québécois, I've never let fear govern what we do, and that's from Jacques Parizeau.
4: The Coalition Avenir Québec, that has been in power for the last 8 years, is fighting for its survival. CAQ leader Christine Fréchette.
6: I haven't spoken enough about the consequences of planning a referendum.
4: The Quebec Liberal Party leader Charles Milliard recognizes that his campaign had a bumpy start.
7: And I wasn't successful in telling Quebecers what I really had in my gut.
4: Progressive political party Quebec Solidaire hopes to keep its seats, while the Quebec Conservative Party hopes to win its first 12 seats. Cathy Sene, CBC News, Montreal.
2: Brazil's presidential election is headed for a runoff after neither incumbent Luiz Inácio Lula da Silva nor Senator Flavio Bolsonaro secured a majority in Sunday's first round vote. Bolsonaro finished slightly ahead with about 47% of the vote to Lula's 45%. They'll face each other again on October 25th. Hundreds of demonstrators gathered in Vancouver this weekend to voice concerns about how their communities will be impacted by the growing artificial intelligence industry. Tanya Fletcher reports.
8: It's very important right now, especially with the municipal elections coming up.
9: Torin LaRocque is founder of No AI Vancouver. He says there's growing community opposition to AI data centers, including the facility planned for Mount Pleasant. Adding this anti-AI rally is one of many held around the world this weekend, part of a growing global movement.
8: All across Canada, I believe a few places in the United States, Europe.
9: Cy Ackle was part of the march. He works for a tech startup and says he can see the benefit of AI's emergence when used with intention. But
10: I think the problem here is the sheer power of this technology, the scale at which it's being rolled out.
9: The group is asking people to sign petitions against the rollout of AI in Vancouver and across Canada. One is urging a two-year moratorium on AI use in BC classrooms. So far, that petition has some 2,500 signatures. Tanya Fletcher, CBC News, Vancouver.
2: And that is The World This Hour. For CBC News, I'm Neil Kumar.
11: Hi, I'm Danielle Edwards. Here is your weather forecast from Environment Canada. A few clouds with increasing cloudiness after midnight forecast, fog rolling in for some parts and a chance of showers overnight, winds 20 to 40 kilometers an hour, and lows between 8 and 13 degrees. For Monday, cloudy skies with a chance of showers in the morning, winds 20 to 50 kilometers an hour, and highs in the mid to high teens, with more cloud cover and showers forecast Monday night.

0: Hi again, I'm Pia Chattopadhyay. Welcome back to an encore edition of the Sunday Magazine, featuring the stories we first brought you Sunday morning here on CBC Radio Sirius XM 161, as well as on the CBC Listen app. Now, if you caught our special Alberta Roadshow last week, then you will have heard me and country star Brett Kissel get creamed by our listener contestant Gail in an All Prairie edition of That's Puzzling. And hey, if you missed our show, it was a great one, well worth listening to. You can check it out on our podcast or on CBC Listen. But, my friends, it's a new month, which means new challenges and new competition. Yes, That's Puzzling is back already. And in about 20 minutes, I will have my shot at redemption when I square off against a clever listener of the Sunday Magazine, as well as CBC Sports broadcaster Donovan Bennett. But let's start this hour by returning to Alberta. In just 2 weeks, Albertans will be making choices in a crucial vote, ranging from issues about immigration and the province's place in Canada. The referendum has 10 different questions, and it is a big moment for democracy in the province. And that's especially true for Albertans who will be casting their first ever vote. We've brought together three first-time Alberta voters to share their thoughts ahead of the big vote. Stella Brown is from Olds and is a first-year student at the University of Calgary. Parker Hushalak is a recent university grad. He now works as an electrician in Okotoks. And Flavia Campana Omori moved to Canada from Brazil 6 years ago. She became a citizen earlier this year. And she works with international students at Red Deer Polytechnic in Red Deer. Good morning, everyone.
1: Good morning.
0: So all of you are voting for the first time in an election, or in your case, Flavia, your first election in our country. So I want to ask you how that feels. Stella, I know you've already actually voted. You've mailed in your ballot. How did it feel to cast your first ever vote in a Canadian referendum or election?
2: It was a really exciting feeling. I feel like all throughout school, they tell you how important it is and how your vote can really make a difference. And none of that really resonated until I was sitting there and I was checking those boxes, and it actually felt like, hey, the choices I make can actually alter the province I live in. So it was really cool to feel like I was actually making a difference in democracy.
0: And what about for you, Parker? This is going to be your first vote as well. When you think about voting in 2 weeks plus a day, is there a significance in just being able to vote for you?
3: Well, of course. I mean, voting is it's a right in Canada, but it's a privilege in life to be heard and to speak. And for me, it's great that we all get to go out and do it together, and that Alberta will be heard not only within Alberta, but also by Canada, and the world is watching as well. So that's got a lot of people, including, of course, me, excited.
0: Flavia, let me bring you into our conversation. You have voted before. You immigrated to Canada a number of years ago. So this is your first vote in our country. How's that feeling for you?
4: It's interesting, first, because, yes, it's good to be a citizen and have the chance to vote and change the lives here. And it's also interesting because it's really different from my country. My country is mandatory. Everybody needs to vote. And here, you can vote if you want or not. And I think this can make a big difference. So I think it's more important than ever to vote and make our voice out.
0: There are 10 questions, as you all know, in this referendum. Let's talk about the big one, so to speak. First, whether Alberta should remain in Canada or whether there should be another binding referendum on that question. Let me ask each of you how you're voting on that question, and just maybe like a brief headline or sentence about why you're voting that way. Flavia, let me begin with you on this.
4: So for sure is option one. Alberta is part of Canada, and I don't think we can decide to be out, first because this is not our land. So this is not a decision that can make by politicians. This land is from Indigenous people, and if they are part of Canada, we need to be part of Canada. I moved to Canada. I choose Alberta, but I moved to Canada. And this is where I want to stay.
0: And Parker, what about you? How are you going to vote?
3: I'm going to vote option two. I'm really looking forward. Option two for opportunity. I think that option two, the discussion about what Alberta could be, where we are, where we're going, is just a world full of possibilities and full of things that have yet to be you know, really dug into or uncovered. So I think that, you know, when we vote option two and we work through this and see what makes sense, what can work and what we can do together.
0: Are you voting that way to send Ottawa a message? As some people in your province are, they're like, look, we're not separatists and we want Alberta to stay a part of Canada, but we also want the relationship between our province and Ottawa to be better. And one way we think we can do that is by voting option two to put the pressure on. Is that some of your thinking?
3: I think that a lot of people see that perspective for sure. A lot of people see it as a way to pressure Ottawa to, I suppose, get more of what we want. But for me, the vote is more of a vote on principles. It's a vote on maintaining what we have in this province and taking the right that we have to establish a strong, a stronger democracy than Canada, and to keep building on what we have built and to not be afraid to do brave things so that we can continue building and continue growing.
0: And still, as I mentioned, you've already voted. You sent in your mail-in ballot. How did you vote?
2: I voted option one to stay in Canada. And a lot of that just came from a more collectivist standpoint, because first, I am an Albertan, but on a greater scale, I am Canadian and I'm part of Canada. I was actually not born in Alberta. I moved here when I was young. So I have family all over Canada, east and west. And currently I'm in Alberta, but I'm a Canadian through and through. I think when people talk about Alberta separation, it's easy to get caught up in the idea that Alberta is giving a lot and not getting enough in return, which is a valid feeling to have. And I'm not trying to disregard that feeling from anyone. But I think it's also important to remember that as much as Alberta helped build Canada, Canada has helped build Alberta. And it is a relationship that works on both sides and has operated on both sides for most of Alberta's history. And I think we just need to remember that as we're moving forward and really thinking about separation.
0: Parker, you know, I was recently in Alberta and I sat down with two people, two next door neighbors, actually, who are going to vote differently on that question about whether to hold another binding referendum. And the person that was going to vote option two, as you are, Rob Lowe was his name, he talked a little bit about how he's been treated by people who don't agree with him. He said, you know, it hasn't been totally bad, but, you know, he's been flipped off a couple of times and people give him some looks. And I bring that up because I'm wondering, for you, there are some people in Alberta, elsewhere in Canada, that would think of you, Parker, look at you, say to you, perhaps, that you are being disloyal to your country by voting for option two. How do you respond to that?
3: How do I respond to being disloyal to my country? Well, my first question for them would be to define the country. What is Canada? That is my favorite part about this whole referendum, is that we're being asked to define ourselves. Because if I'm a traitor or if I'm betraying somebody, then what exactly am I betraying? Am I betraying, you know, anyways, the list goes on and on. And this is the conversation that I'm excited for other people to have in their personal lives with their neighbors. So for people who are calling people who are voting option two names and they think they're traitors, I think that in both cases, each person is going to be voting in the interest of supporting their idea of Canada, supporting their idea of what they believe is right. And I think you'd be hard pressed to really fault anybody for doing what they think is right.
0: This is a vote about the future of Alberta. That means something different and important to each one of you. Flavia, you started a new life here in Canada. Parker, you're just setting out on your career. Stella, you've just started your first year of post-secondary education. How much does your personal future in an independent Alberta weigh on your decision in this referendum? And Parker, let me begin with you. In terms of, you were just saying, you know, in many ways, you want people, and yourself included, to think about this and think about the future of this country and the future for themselves. How are you thinking about your own personal place in all this?
3: Well, to talk about myself, I would say, you know, what my place is. My place is where I fit in, where I can help, where I can create things, where I can build things, where I can stand up for myself, stand up for my family. We can work together and live the life we want to live and be free to do so.
0: And that for you is not in a Canada, potentially?
3: Potentially not, no.
0: Okay. And Stella, what about for you? You are in university at the University of Calgary, and you're thinking, as all post-secondary students do, about what's next and their future. So when you think about how you're voting, how does your own personal lived experience play into that?
2: Well, yeah, I'm currently in school in a medical sciences program, and I plan to enter the healthcare field once I'm finished with all my schooling. So thinking of it from more of a healthcare perspective and someone who wants to be part of the medical field, I think there's going to be a lot of challenges if Alberta pushes for independence, especially with healthcare, since we do get a lot of support from Canada and the country as a whole when it comes to healthcare. I don't know if I could see myself staying in a developing country, because if Alberta did declare independence, there's many steps that we would have to take to develop healthcare and funding and all these issues. And I just don't know if I would want to start my career off in something that is developing, because it's a very difficult time in my life. And I would probably want to do that somewhere where there's already a process laid out and things are already figured out.
0: There are 9 other questions as part of this referendum. Several of them have to do with immigration and overall sort of giving Alberta more control over its own immigration, who comes into the province, what kind of social services they get, their access to healthcare in terms of whether or not they would have to pay for it, and so on and so forth. Flavia, as a new Canadian yourself, the immigration questions, which aren't getting as much attention as the one about separation, how important are the issues in that sort of bucket for you, and how are you thinking about them, especially as a new Canadian?
4: Yes, I am very concerned about the immigration questions, because I think it's very difficult to be an immigrant in Alberta. And I can agree with Stella, if there is an independence, I will probably move to another province because I want to stay in Canada. And I think if the decision is to separate, and if the answers for the questions of immigration goes in a direction that is to decrease the number of immigrants, don't allow them to have access to health and other things.
0: Without paying, yeah.
4: Yes, this will be only a start, and it will not be good to be an immigrant here. I heard about have a license, driver license with the information if you're born in Alberta or not, if you are a real Canadian or not. And I think this is only the start. So my big concern as an immigrant is if these questions are not the start of something really bad, where all the immigrants will be posted in on the side, will not be valued, and other things. And I think this will have so bad consequence, because if you look, and we were talking, Stella was talking about the health sector, take out all of the immigrants that work on this sector and check if it's possible to continue with them. So immigrants bring so many things, and it's not only with the work to be overqualified most of the time for the jobs that they are doing, but it's the other things as cultural awareness, have other point of view. So there is a lot of things. And when I look to the questions, my feeling is this is only a start that will finish putting the immigrants out or not getting the value that they deserve.
0: If I'm hearing you correctly, Flavia, you're saying, look, I'm a proud Canadian. I love being in Alberta, but some of the signals that you are receiving don't make me feel very welcome right now, potentially.
4: Yes, it's exactly that. What I have as a feeling as an immigrant, and I choose to live in Canada. So this was my choice. And it's not an easy choice. Some people think that we move to Canada, oh, it's okay, go to Canada and it will be all okay. No, we left our family, we left our life. I left a career of 25 years with my own business, and I decided to move to Canada. And I decided to do that to help Canada to grow. So I bring all my expertise, my knowledge, and I am working hard here. And I want to be valued. when you look at the questions, the feeling that I have is soon we will be seeing as, oh, it's an immigrant. And I can say in some times I have this feeling already. Mm-hmm. But in my thoughts, my big question is, who is not an immigrant in Canada? Because if you look for your family, probably someone comes from outside Canada, unless you are an Indigenous people. So is this the correct way to talk and to treat immigrants?
5: Still, as we can all hear from Flavia, the immigration questions are very important to her and very personal to her. And for you, I'm wondering how important that set of questions is for you and how you're thinking about the questions themselves, or perhaps, as Flavia suggested, the message she is receiving from even those questions being asked.
2: These are very, very important questions to me as well. Obviously, I don't have the firsthand experience of being an immigrant in Canada, but I know many families and many peers that are immigrants who have come to Canada and are working hard and are really offering a lot to Canada and to our province. And these questions really just feel like a slap in the face to some of these families that I really do care for, especially regarding things such as having to pay extra fees for healthcare and education. It just does not feel humanitarian or fair to anyone coming from outside of Canada. Like I said, I know people like in the school system, and to think that they would have to pay more and work harder on top of all the stress that comes from, like Flavia was saying, leaving their families and starting a new life, it just does not feel like a good idea.
5: Last weekend on my program, on this show, I interviewed Alberta's minister in charge of immigration. And I asked him about these questions. And he said, look, as his government, the government in Alberta, the UCP, sees it, that these are fair questions to put to Albertans, that at the end of the day, that the government is accountable to its people for making sure it makes decisions that are fiscally responsible. That was part of his argument about why these are putting these questions are being put forward. So that's his position. Parker, I'm wondering for you, the immigration bucket of questions, how are you thinking about them?
3: How am I thinking about them? I'm thinking that, again, what a great opportunity for us to define ourselves and define how we move forward. So, because that's how change is made. So in this case, the immigration question is twofold. It's largely an identity question. It's largely an incentives question. How do we want, how many people, you know, you can control incentives and control things. And population change is something that is actually very easily controlled by the government. So I think a lot of people have been very upset with the huge amount of population growth that's been happening, that's been driving up demand across not just housing, but everything. And it leads to an increase in price of everything that is hurting people, especially during times of great tumultuous times, I'll say. And so at the moment, I think people are really looking at their families, the conversations they're having at the dinner tables, expenses, prices, where can I afford to live? A lot of people are moving to Alberta because they've simply been priced out, sometimes even by the policies that they themselves voted for in their home provinces. So, you know, we can sit back and look at the rest of the country, the rest of the world, places, history, where sometimes mistakes have been made, and Albertans actually have a chance to go back, turn back the clock a little bit on some of those mistakes that have been made, take control over some of the mistakes that the federal government has made. But ultimately, I think it comes down to, you know, the Albertan people, what do they want? And it also comes down to the provincial government, and that I hope that they respect what the people of Alberta want. And if they don't, then I don't care which way it goes in this sense, but I hope that the provincial government respects the outcomes of this referendum. Absolutely.
5: I don't want to put words in your mouth, Parker, but I just want to make sure I'm clear and understanding when you say that the decisions that the federal government has made when it comes to immigration, to wrap it up in sort of a simple way, is that a suggestion like too many immigrants, we need to cut down the numbers?
3: Oh, I think that anybody, a lot of people would agree that the population growth has been unsustainable. I mean, this is what Justin Trudeau said. This came out of his own mouth, right? He said that it was unsustainable and they turned it back. So you're not putting words in my mouth. I'm taking words from you know, the federal government's mouth. This is what the federal Liberal government said.
5: Fair enough. Fair enough. And so let me ask you this, Parker, because you heard from Flavia and from Stella, but Flavia really saying, look, I've come to this country. I pay taxes. I work hard. I care about my family and the opportunities that they have as much as you, Parker, care about yours. And yet I feel that I'm sort of, or people like me are being unfairly sort of viewed. What would you say to Flavia about that? What do you want to say? You can say it to her right now.
3: Sure. Flavia, this is why, you know, your vote is worth just as much as mine, because we're all equal. So we all have our concerns and we all have things that worry us. And we all have times and situations in which we feel the odd one out. And so right now, this is why I love this referendum. I love this conversation, because we all have a chance to discuss these and share these. And

0: it's impossible. My big concern is what is under these questions. So I'm not concerned about exactly the questions, but I am concerned about what this will open. And this is my concern. And if we look for history, when we start to look immigrants in a bad way, or we look for different people and don't agree that they are in the same place, this is what I concern. It's not this election, it's the message. And this is my big concern. I think when we start to look and say immigrants are different, they need to be treated different. They cannot have access to the same thing that you have because you pay tax, but they also pay tax. This is my concern. What is the message under that?
1: You know, it's been so interesting for me listening to Albertans with different perspectives over these last many weeks. And I hear people disagreeing fundamentally, but I also hear, as I just have from Parker, you and Flavia, that look, you both agree on this point, that this is good for democracy, having these conversations, letting people have a vote. And so let us end our conversation by asking you, Stella, that same question about how you're looking at this upcoming referendum in terms of a democracy and democracy in our country.
2: I think this referendum is extremely important to uphold the democracy in Alberta and in our country. Although people do have differing views, like Parker and Flavia have both said, it is a chance for everyone to come together and share our different issues and share the problems that individuals have, because no two people are going to have the same opinion and the same experience that are going to influence their choice in the referendum on all 10 questions. So I think it's just a wonderful opportunity again to have these conversations and start exploring each side of the discussion to figure out what we can do to better Alberta and Canada as a whole.
1: I want to thank all three of you. I've been really, again, sort of impressed in talking to so many Albertans over the last many weeks about your ability and respect for one another and having different viewpoints. So I just want to thank you all for having this really civil discussion and appreciate you making time for all of us. Thank you.
3: Thank you.
0: Thank you for having us.
2: Thank you.
1: Stella Brown, Flavia Campana-Omari, and Parker Hushalak are all first-time voters in the upcoming Alberta referendum.

from her 1992 album Ingenue. That's Alberta's own Katie Lang with Miss Chatelaine. I'm Pia Chattopadhyay, and this is the Sunday Magazine. So here we are at the beginning of October. It always feels like a time of transition in our country as late summer weather gives way to a cool autumn.

I'm going to embrace the vibe of staying cool and try for a comeback as I enter into another battle of wits and smarts and words. Yes, my friends, it is time to play That's Puzzling.

0: Each month, I square off against a friend of the Sunday Magazine, as well as a super smart listener, in a battle of word puzzles. And they are carefully designed by our puzzle master, Peter Brown. Peter, hello. I'm cool as a cucumber. How are you doing?
1: So this is your goal, right? It's to be cool. Like, no frustration will emerge. No victory celebrations. You're just going to be calm and level throughout.
0: Life goals. Be cool.
1: I put the over-under on one round for P of staying cool. I'm going to check with the sports
0: Such
1: betting
0: confidence.
1: Apps, but that's what I think it is. Who's playing against Pia this week, you ask? Well, first, he's covered the Olympics, the Canadian Elite Basketball League for CBC. He is a regular contributor to the new CBC Sports Primetime Show, which launched last night. Fresh off the launch, he joins us in Toronto studio. It's Donovan Bennett. Hello, Donovan.
2: Hey, thanks for having me.
1: Donovan, you could not have launched this show at a better time. This is the sportsiest time of the year. Baseball playoffs, CFL and WNBA playoffs start soon. NHL, NBA are playing preseason. PWHL preseason starts next month. Donovan, I wish you a Merry Sportsmas.
2: Oh, it is the best time. I have to use the picture-in-picture constantly on my television. I have to fight my children for the remote. But yeah, this time and the spring as well is when all of the sports meet at the same time.
0: You know what, Peter? When you laid that all out there, it has solved a mystery in my household. And the mystery that it solved is, where's my husband? And he's watching all the sports.
2: Is that a good mystery?
0: Yes. It's all good. We love the sports in our household. We enjoy you so much, Donovan, and we're super excited to see Saturday nights and what they look like with you and Andy and all the rest.
2: Yeah, it should be really, really fun.
1: Now, Donovan, when you're in a control room or a studio and there's all the sports are on at once, which sports attract your eye the most?
2: Wow. I've never been asked that question
0: Favorite
2: before.
0: Child choice. Wow.
2: You know what? Like, so we get this for the Olympics, right? Whether it's winter or summer, there's so many things going on. The times, you might have multiple finishes. And to me, give me a relay. The relay is a reality show in terms of people working together, standout performances. You never know when it's going to be over. And then you have to check, is everything okay? Is everything clear? Did everyone stay in lane? So the relay to me is high tense drama. So I would pick whether we're talking swimming, speed skating, track. I love relays.
0: Wow.
1: Let me say this. If you like doing a relay, I'm sure Pia wouldn't mind if you wanted to pass her your questions.
0: If they're easy, I don't know. In a relay, like, I don't want to be the fourth person in a four-person relay. I don't want to,
2: You don't want to be the anchor?
0: Well, no, because that's too much pressure. Peter always makes me go first, so I'm always the starter when we play this, Donovan. I feel like if I had to do a relay, I'd want to be the starter. Just get it over and done with.
2: Well, listen, I just want people to know, like, so Peter is, like, very welcoming, nice, smooth voice, but in this competition, you are a killer, right? You are the Steph Curry of that puzzling where you're smiling, you're dancing, but really deep inside, you want to dominate everybody.
0: I do. I'm not going to apologize for that.
1: Yeah, and when she gets a question right, she holds the pose for a second.
2: That's right.
1: So everyone can take photos.
2: Yeah. Well, Peter, I'm hoping you're the Kawhi Leonard in that you got the money that I sent you under the table so that you can help me out. I'm Steve Ballmer.
0: These are words in Toronto, my friend. Whoa.
1: And that's not all the competition Pia has. Our third contestant won their spot today by entering our listener challenge. Back in June, we asked you to invent a word for your perfect summer moment, for whatever sensations define summer for you. And we had so many great entries, we chose two listeners to step into the puzzling arena. We heard one last time we played. And this month's winning summer moment word is...
3: Spliss.
1: Spliss. That's our winning listener, Nina Morley in Pemberton, British Columbia. Hello, Nina.
3: Hello, everyone.
1: What is spliss, Nina?
3: Well, it's a couple of things. It's the sound when you open a carbonated beverage and it kind of goes spliss. Then you can add as many S's as you like. But it's also the sound, my neighbors have a swimming pool and I just love it on a lazy summer afternoon where you just hear them jumping in and the spliss at the splash and you crack a can and it's just a lovely word. It says summer to me. So
1: spliss.
3: That's my word.
1: Spliss.
2: I love it.
0: Yeah.
1: I mean, the Oxford English Dictionary will be calling. How many S's are there in spliss?
3: Oh boy. Depends on the size of the person jumping in the pool, I guess. And then, or the amount of people. Yeah, I don't know. Anything from one to, it's infinite.
1: Bill, you're looking great. Are you down a couple of S's in your spliss? And on that note, Donovan, Pia, Nina, let's play That's Puzzling. We are starting today with a quick round of anagrams. If I haven't said it yet, pen and paper would be really helpful. I'm going to give everyone a moment because for this round, it will be helpful to write down the thing I give you. You'll be rearranging the letters. I'm going to give you a word and ask you to rearrange those letters to make another word. And again, pen and paper, very helpful. If you solve that first word quickly enough, I'll give you another anagram for the same word, same letters. That's worth an extra point. You have 10 seconds total. So here's your example. If I give you the word plea, P-L-E-A, as in entered a plea of not guilty, and if I ask you to rearrange those letters to make a word that means jump, the answer would be, anyone?
2: Leap.
1: Leap. Donovan was quick, out of the blocks. If there's still time on the clock, I will say, same letters, make a word for faded or bleached.
0: Pale.
1: Pale is correct, the second answer. So leap was L-E-A-P, pale is P-A-L-E. You can score 1 point or two, or if you choose, none. If you hear this, your time is up. If you haven't started answering before the buzzer starts, your answer doesn't count. Guess who's up first? It's Pia.
0: Out of the blocks. Hey, Donovan, I'm going first. Get it over with. Get
1: Coiled
0: it over
1: spring.
0: With.
1: Don't do a false start and start answering too early.
0: Why? That's allowed in this game.
1: Oh, that's true. That happened last time,
0: didn't
1: it?
0: Don't try to change the rules here, ref.
1: Okay, all right.
0: I'm going to employ my tennis yelling at you in a second.
1: Oh, boy. Please, ladies and gentlemen, please. Mm-hmm. Pia, you're up first. Your starting word is wrapped. R-A-P-T, uh-huh. As in players listened with rapt attention to the clues. Rearrange the letters in rapt to make a word for snare.
0: Snare?
1: Yeah. Ensnare.
0: Trap.
1: Same letters make a word that means role that an actor plays.
0: A part.
1: There it is.
0: Peter, I thought you were going to give me a canvas that you use as a house in the woods.
1: And in camping.
0: I would get tarp.
1: Considered that, but I liked snare, trap, part because they all start with different letters. And I thought if we use the same letters, that'll be too easy and Pia will be disappointed.
0: That's how you stymied me on trap because I was like, it's going to be tarp.
1: Yeah.
0: It wasn't tarp. Nicely played. And I'm just handing over the baton. Who's going second?
1: It's Donovan who has the baton now.
0: Across the desk. He's so serious. He is like the second runner. He's like, don't just come up behind me. Give me the baton.
2: No, I've never been more nervous. Never. On TV in front of millions, as an athlete, never been more nervous.
0: He's got super. We should tape this thing and put video up. Because Donovan has super game face on.
1: Super. Okay, Donovan.
0: His eyes are, they're focused. He's ready to go.
2: My wife has another word for it. It's not
1: Donovan, you are next. Your starting word is posh. P-O-S-H, rich and fancy, posh. Rearrange the letters in posh to make a word that means a place to buy things.
2: Shop.
1: Same letters, a word for an ingredient in beer.
2: Hops.
1: Yes.
0: Oh, my God, you should see him. You should see him, you guys. He's leaned back. He's sort of smiling, but sort of in that, like, no offense, Donovan. Like, I just creamed the competition. I got this.
2: Oh, what you see is relief. What you see is the prayers that I prayed coming in here have been thus far answered.
1: What you're seeing is human blood pressure lowering as you look at him.
2: That's correct.
1: No, just exhaling.
0: He can say it's relief. He has swagger. He has swagger
1: on
0: his
1: face. Oh, well done. All right. Pia got them both. Donovan got them both. We turn to Nina. Nina, are you ready?
3: No pressure. I'm taking it home. So
0: you
3: yeah,
0: are.
3: Let's go.
1: Nina, your starting word is arts, A-R-T-S, as in I did a degree in arts, even though my friends all did engineering, and I'm not sorry about it. A-R-T-S. Rearrange the letters in arts to get a word for a celestial body.
3: Star.
1: Same letters to make a word that means rodents.
3: Rats.
1: There you go. Just hit the water clean.
3: What a relief.
1: Tiny little spliss. All good. Everyone can now exhale.
0: See, we're a relay team. We just won. We all did our parts.
1: The amount of nerves was way out of proportion to the level of skill, to be honest with you. Everybody got everything.
3: My heart rate is insane. Yeah.
1: Pia has 2 points. Donovan has 2 points. Nina has 2 points. It's a perfect game so far. Now we move on to our second round, and today we are playing Plus One. In this game, we're looking for two words. The words will be identical, except the second word has one letter added. That's the plus one. So, for instance, if I asked you to take a word for consume and add a letter to make a word for tidy, consume and tidy, the correct answer would be eat and neat. Eat for consume, add the N at the front and get neat, which means tidy. The added letter can go at the beginning of the word or the end or in the middle. These are worth 2 points. Now here's where it gets interesting. Hints are available for the first or second part of the clue. You choose which one you want. But if you take the hint, you can only get 1 point. You can try it without a hint for 2 points. If you get it, you get the 2 points. If you miss it, you get the hint. Steals are available. Also, I hope this helps. We have a theme this week. Every single clue involves an object you find in the kitchen. Might be an appliance, might be a dish, might be a utensil. It's not food. I wouldn't say anything in the kitchen out loud because it might be a correct answer.
0: Hey, Donovan, we good?
2: Sure.
0: Nina, we good? Spliss.
3: Yes.
1: Good. Nina is enthusiastic and up first.
3: Oh, boy.
1: Nina.
3: Yes.
1: For 2 points with no hints, take a word that means shortly, add a letter to make something you would find in the kitchen.
3: Spoon?
1: That is absolutely right.
0: Oh, my gosh. Spoon?
1: Shortly is soon. The thing in the kitchen is spoon. The correct answer is soon and spoon.
0: The correct answer in the studio is Donovan is shaking his head in somewhat disgust, and I am and I'm just annoyed because we're not annoyed at Nina.
1: No, of course not.
0: With Nina. We're annoyed, and I don't want to speak for Donovan, at just how easy that seemed for her and how both of us in the studio were very flummoxed. True?
2: I'm questioning a lot of life decisions at this point. One of them is saying yes to the show.
1: Donovan, there's no time to consider your life decisions because now it's time for the consequences. You're up next.
2: Sweet.
1: Take a word that means not on time, add a letter to make a word for something in the kitchen.
0: Oh my gosh.
2: Late. Ooh. And plate.
1: There it is, Donovan. Not on time is late. Add a P to get plate, which is a thing in the kitchen and which it sounds like Pia was about to throw.
0: I wrote down tardy. And then you're both like, plate, late. And I'm like, what? What is happening?
2: Not wrong.
0: I'm not wrong. I would like to leave the studio now and come back next month, please.
1: Pia, you reached for a harder word. But, you know, there's still...
0: Now it's going to be a hard word I'm going to go for. This is what you do to me.
2: You're running the anchor leg. Come on now. Take us home.
0: I have no confidence. I have no confidence in this next
1: what
0: thing.
1: What did we learn last season? Let it fly. Just let it fly.
0: Let it fly. Okay.
1: Your challenge is to take a nocturnal bird.
0: Owl, towel.
1: And add one letter to get something else you find in the kitchen.
0: Towel and owl, that's two words. A nocturnal. What bird is a nocturnal? I go to sleep. I don't know. A rooster?
1: You have walked right up to the answer and walked away from it. You're on the verge of it. Can you think of a thing? Add a letter to owl and it's something.
0: Bull! You jerk! That's so unfair.
1: Bull, you jerk, is the correct answer. Owl is the nocturnal bird, and the thing in the kitchen is a bowl. What? Pia, you got that.
0: You didn't say it sounds different. Owl, like, they got bowl. Plate and late. Those rhyme, Peter. I got owl and bowl.
1: Oh, that's very true.
2: We expect more from the anchor leg.
0: I delivered. You should expect more from the ref.
1: Pia, your umbrage is well-founded. It is noted. Mm-hmm. And if we go to the double, triple moral victory tiebreaker, I like your chances. Right now, Pia... has a slightly emotionally fraught 4 points.
0: I'm angry with you, Brown.
1: Are you really?
0: Yes.
1: You feel that owl and bull changing sound made it.
0: Yes, unfair. It didn't rhyme. Unfair advantage. Disadvantage.
1: And
0: good thing
1: yet,
0: I'm so cool and so smart.
1: Harness that, Pia. Harness it for the final round.
0: Okay.
1: I mean, nobody needed a hint in that round, which is tremendous.
0: Nina, wait, hold on. Nina? Mm-hmm.
3: Yes?
0: Are you with me on the anger or against me?
3: Well, it's funny, Pia, because I am quite competitive, so when you get it right, you do the sort of the yes, like the split. Yeah. But when it's hard, yeah, I don't know, man, you get kind of fired up. So I think I'm with you, Pierre. I understand. The rhyming thing,
1: Right.
3: Bowel rhymes with owl, and that's not really in your kitchen, so.
0: Bennett, if you're with us, this is what happens after the game, no matter who wins and who loses. We go to the board, the governing board, and we put in a complaint against this
1: official complaint.
2: Well, listen, I'm just a guest here, but one, I was not told it was a time sport, so I maybe would have said late and played a little bit faster, but I was celebrating towards the end zone. I didn't know it was timed. And two, although technically you didn't get a hint, Peter did say you were there, which is kind of a hint.
1: That's right.
2: So ooh, I mean, like, where exactly are we drawing the line on hints here? Because he said you were there and you walked away from it. I mean, we could check the tapes, but I'm just, if we're going to talk about indiscretions, fair
1: is
2: fair.
1: That is some quality sports journalism right there. That's what that is. Yeah, Pia, I sensed you were floundering and I threw you a lifesaver.
0: That's okay. I'll take it. Also, Peter, we'll see what the board says,
1: okay.
0: But you know, refs screw up too, so we'll forgive you perhaps.
1: So here's where we are. Pia has 4, Donovan has 4, Nina has 4. We are all tied. This is anyone's game as we go into the final round, and we are playing plus one again. Again, these are worth 2 points. Hints are available, but they'll cost you a point. Steals are possible, and every one of these clues involves, once again, something you would find in the kitchen. Pia, start with a colloquial term for tattoo.
0: Ink. Sink.
1: That is correct.
3: That is correct.
1: It also rhymed. What an emotional journey this has been for someone who started out to be cool.
2: She's fired up now.
1: I know. It's. I think I am the tennis umpire to Pia's John McEnroe.
0: I'm very angry.
3: You cannot be serious.
0: Yes. Yeah, exactly. Yeah.
1: So Pia has not missed a point or an opportunity to criticize me. So it's a perfect game so far. It's like a Gordie Howe hat trick almost. Donovan, you're up next. Start with something you find in the kitchen. Start with the kitchen thing. Add a letter to get self-satisfied.
2: Something that is in the kitchen. Add a word for self-satisfied.
0: Add a letter.
1: So start with terms for self-satisfied and then see if you can, if any of them are a kitchen thing plus a letter.
3: I got it if you take off a letter, but that's not what we're doing.
0: No, we are taking off a letter, right?
1: You start with the kitchen thing, and you end up with self-satisfied.
0: Okay, so Nina's got it. I do not. Donovan.
3: Sorry.
0: Yeah, all good.
1: Donovan, what's your feeling? You want to try? No harm in trying for it, or you can take a hint.
2: Well, I mean, if I take a hint, even if I get it, I lose.
1: Well, you still get a point.
2: But P already has full points.
1: That's true, but you might have a chance for a steal in the next one or a point. Like your opportunities to score don't close down right now.
2: I suppose that's
3: true. Yeah, you got this, Donovan.
0: Self-satisfied.
2: But also, there's a real chance that Nina could steal.
3: Yeah.
1: What's your feeling, Donovan?
2: I'm going to take a hint.
1: Do you want the hint about the kitchen thing or self-satisfied?
2: I will take the kitchen hint.
1: It holds coffee or tea.
2: Mug smug.
1: There it is.
3: Oh. Yay.
1: So Donovan gets that, 1 point. Kitchen thing is mug. Add the S to get self-satisfied, which is smug. Nina, did you have it?
3: I did, yes.
1: Are you feeling mug? So, and you would have had the next chance to steal. So,
0: I wouldn't have gotten it either, even with the hint.
2: So just for the record, Pia, I did that for you. Because if Nina steals, she could then have one out and beat you. So I took one for the team.
0: Thank you very much for that. Can I just point out, this is, when you work in the world of sports, right, you've got to be a great journalist to begin with. But you have to be fast and be able to turn over the possibilities, the probabilities, the numbers real quick. And you can see Donovan do that. If I do this, then that. If Nina does this, then that. He's just assessed it all. And so that's why you're so good at what you do.
1: There you go. You got a point and a victory and some praise, Donovan. Fantastic.
2: Thank you.
1: We turn now. Our final question goes to Nina. Nina, here's how this plays out. If you get this right for 2 points, you are tied with Pia and you will have a tiebreaker. If you miss it, Pia then gets a chance to steal for the win.
3: Ooh.
1: If she doesn't steal for the win, Donovan has a chance possibly to steal for the win as well. So it is all to play for here. No pressure, Nina. Are you ready?
3: No pressure. Oh, boy.
0: You know what, Nina, if you want to go swimming, that's fine. We'll just take the word from you and
1: we'll just relay it off. It's all good.
3: Door. Off I go.
1: Here we go, Nina. Are you ready?
3: All right. Yes.
1: Take a kitchen object and add a letter to get a gathering of spellcasters.
3: Witches. This has got me.
1: A gathering of spellcasters.
3: Is there a collective noun for witches?
1: It would be good if there was, wouldn't there?
3: A gathering of spellcasters. Kitchen item. Wand. Witches. Can I have a clue? A hint?
1: You can have a hint about either the kitchen object or the gathering. I think kitchen object is what you want.
3: Yeah. Okay.
1: It's an appliance. Think about the appliances.
3: Kettle, toaster. What else have I got? Not much more. Oven. Coven. Oh, yes. Wow. Thank you. Is it coven and oven? Oh, man, that was hard.
0: Wow.
3: I'm painting the kitchen.
1: The kitchen object is oven. Add a C to get coven, which is a group of witches. And here's what's just happened.
0: Wow.
1: Because Donovan and Nina both took the hint and got 1 point in that round, and Pia got hers without a hint. Pia is our winner. 6-5.
0: Yay.
1: So Pia, Ink Sync worked out well for you. So despite everything, going first in that last round was a big advantage.
0: Yeah, it sounded like the band NSYNC. So I like that, Ink Sync.
1: Oh, nice. Yeah. And this was great fun. Thank you for joining us, Nina.
3: Thank you for having me. It was so much fun.
0: Thanks,
3: I'm
0: Nina.
3: I'm just glad I could answer something. Thank
0: Nina's
3: you,
0: Nina's last name is going to be changed officially to Spliss.
1: Nina Spliss. And Donovan, you didn't miss anything. You took one hint. That was nearly a perfect performance.
2: It was so much fun. Disappointed that you didn't get the email transfers I sent you to get Ink and Sync, but I'm happy to be here.
0: You're a winner, Donovan. You said you just don't want your wife to heckle you or be embarrassed of you. And you did really well.
2: This is true. Yeah, so now only my 7-year-old son will heckle me. But otherwise, I'm in good stead.
1: I'm expecting your wife will heckle me, which is fine.
0: And my husband, who is watching sports or or reporting on the economy, really doesn't judge me on how I do on That's Puzzling, because Peter, as you know, I'm about 500 at best. So there we go.
1: Thank you again, Nina. Thank you, Donovan. Thank you, Pia. And this has been That's Puzzling.
0: Thank you, Peter. Peter and I will make amends, and then we'll be back next month with another round of That's Puzzling. And you could play along with us here on the air. To put your name in contention, we invite you to take on our listener challenge. And to do so, we want you to invent a word for the experience of trying to be disciplined as you look at the piles of Halloween candy in your house. Send us your word by emailing sunday@cbc.ca. Put That's Puzzling in the subject line. Please include your phone number. You have until the end of the day next Sunday, October 11th, to submit your made-up word. And the winner will play next month and receive a Sunday Magazine coffee mug or notebook. Now, before we close up shop here on the Sunday Magazine, I want to tell you some sad news from the world of Canadian music. Rock singer Sass Jordan has passed away. A post on her social media account said the 63-year-old singer died surrounded by family, but no cause of death was made public. Sass was born in England, grew up in Montreal. She left home at 14 with dreams of making it as a professional musician, and she did just that for nearly four decades. She had several hits, including this one from her first album in 1988. Which won her a Juno Award the following year for Most Promising Female Vocalist. Here is Sass Jordan with Tell Somebody.

We will let Sass Jordan play us out this week on the Sunday Magazine. Our team is Sarah Joyce Battersby, James Shirani, Levi Garber, Andrea Huang, Pete Mitten, and Austin Pomeroy. We had additional help this week from audio technician Emily Caravazio. Our senior producer is Howard Goldenthal. Our executive producer is Brian Colton. Join me again here next week when a very familiar voice will be here. Former As It Happens host Carol Off will drop by to share what her conversations with Canadians reveal about our country's identity and what it will take to weather this challenging moment. I'm Pia Chattopadhyay. Thank you so very much for lending us your ear. Till next Sunday.

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1: Hi, I'm Jill Deacon, sitting in for Tom Power. As an up-and-coming musician, Colin James jumped at the opportunity to open for his musical hero, Stevie Ray Vaughan. Trouble was, Colin didn't have a band at the time. He'll tell you about that important moment in his life and how growing up in Regina's Quaker community shaped him.
0: 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Just asking. What's in the news? How's your finances? Health? Relationships? You have questions, and with the help of experts, we try and make sense of it all. Let's figure it out together. Just Asking with Saroja Coelho, the Encore Edition, is coming up right after the news.
2: From CBC News, the World This Hour, I'm Neil Kumar. The U.S. Coast Guard has suspended its search for survivors for a Canadian Air ambulance that went missing. It was off the coast of Massachusetts on Saturday. Search crews located a debris field but found no sign of the six passengers, including four Canadians. Jamie Strachan has the latest.
3: The Gulfstream jet operated by Hamilton-based Latitude Air Ambulance left Bermuda just after 11:30 Friday evening, en route to Boston, with a crew and medical team of four Canadians and a Bermudan patient and family member aboard.
4: Roger, you said you're coming in the lines, everything?
3: At 12:30, it appears to try to alert air traffic control before losing contact.
4: Okay, you're coming in a little weak, so you're I didn't hear what your response was if you were declaring emergency or not.
3: At 1 a.m., the plane drops from 24,000 feet to 11,000 feet. By 1:20, the FAA issued a search and rescue alert, queuing off a massive search that began almost immediately before it ended Sunday evening. Jamie Strachan, CBC News, Toronto.
2: The U.S. has withdrawn all of its bombers from an air base in England, which was the target of a suspected terror plot. They've been redeployed to their home stations. The Pentagon, which used RAF Fairford as a base to launch attacks on Iran, gave no reason for the withdrawal. Quebec's five main party leaders were out speaking to voters on the final campaign day before Monday's provincial election. Researchers have crunched three decades of numbers to learn just how often Quebec's leaders practice what they pitch. Ben Schingler has the details.
5: For weeks, Quebec politicians have been making promises on everything from tax cuts to hospitals. But researchers tracking Quebec government since 1994 offer a reality check. Not even half of campaign promises, 49% to be precise, are fully kept.
6: For some of these governments, we see more broken pledges than kept pledges.
5: Alexandre Fortier-Chouinard is a data scientist for the Polymeter Project at Université Laval.
6: One of the main factors that we've noticed over the years is not necessarily the color of the party in power, but rather how long it has to keep its promises.
5: But the kinds of promises they make and external factors play a part, including the global economy. Polymeter co-founder Lisa Birch says that presents a big hurdle.
7: When the economy is not doing so well and there's a considerable amount of incertitude, it's going to be a little bit harder for the government to pursue some of its pledges.
5: Ben Schingler, CBC News, Montreal.
2: Brazil's presidential election is heading to a second round runoff. Neither the incumbent left-wing president Luiz Inácio Lula da Silva nor the right-wing populist Flavio Bolsonaro have secured the 50% required for the vote. Bolsonaro has a 2 percentage point lead heading into the next runoff, which will take place on October 25th. The U.S. midterms are weeks away, and prospects are looking grim for the Republicans. Surveys suggest voters are frustrated by rising prices and the war with Iraq, which is at a stalemate. U.S. President Donald Trump is out campaigning, and as J.B. Tasker explains, he's hoping more FaceTime with his base will bring up his numbers.
8: I'm here to say hello, I love you, and I'm coming really as a sign of respect.
9: U.S. President Donald Trump is on a campaign blitz, a month out from the crucial midterm elections that will decide the balance of power in Washington.
8: It's the most important midterm election we've ever had because we have a lot of communists running.
9: Conceding his party could be in trouble, Trump is swinging through what are normally reliably Republican states, trying to shore up the MAGA vote, hitting five in the last 4 days.
8: We're worried about Michigan. We're worried about Texas.
9: Poll after poll released over the weekend suggests November's vote could be a Republican bloodbath. The latest New York Times-Siena survey shows Democrats have an edge in key Senate races, including a six-point lead in Ruby Red, Texas. Even Kansas is tilting towards the Democrats, which haven't won a Senate race in that state since 1932. J.P. Tasker, CBC News, Washington.
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10: Hi, I'm Danielle Edwards. Here is your weather forecast from Environment Canada. A few clouds with increasing cloudiness after midnight forecast, fog rolling in for some parts and a chance of showers overnight, winds 20 to 40 kilometers an hour, and lows between 8 and 13 degrees. For Monday, cloudy skies with a chance of showers in the morning, winds 20 to 50 kilometers an hour, and highs in the mid to high teens, with more cloud cover and showers forecast Monday night.
11: Hi, I'm Sarocha Coelho. This is Just Asking, the repeat edition. On this show, we take your questions about the week's news stories and help you figure out what it all means for your life. 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
12: Prime Minister Carney says we're responding to a moment in time. Then why are we bulldozing environmental laws that protect Canadians for generations to come?
11: Mark Carney's government wants to quickly advance what it's calling nation-building projects. And this includes fast-tracking approval process for the West Coast pipeline, which is now called Pacific Link. And the promise is big jobs, investment, economic growth. But critics say the plan rolls back checks and balances that are meant to protect species and the environment. So we took your questions about what fast-tracking major projects means for Canada and whether the economy and the environment really are at odds. Then, in our second hour.
13: Is professionalism just about suits and being on time, or is it about something deeper?
11: Okay, would you bring an iced coffee to a job interview? Where you land on that question might say something about how old you are. An HR professional was offering tips online and suggested that the iced mocha matcha, with its clinking ice and its wet spots, has no place in a formal meeting about your professional future. And the internet lit up. Some lamented the loss of decorum. Others eye-rolled over outdated rules. Across generations, we are not in agreement about what professionalism is. So we brought three experts to take your questions about professionalism in the workplace and how it's changing with the times. This is Just Asking, the repeat edition.
14: I'm proud to announce that the Government of Canada is officially listing the West Coast Pipeline, now known as Pacific Link, as a project of national interest. Oh, yeah.
15: Canada should not be investing in expanding fossil fuel infrastructure at this point in the 21st century.
16: The Building Canada Strong Act proposes changes to more than a dozen pieces of legislation, including laws protecting fisheries, water quality, and species at risk.
17: This legislation is choosing to fast-track infrastructure, and in doing that, there is real potential to fast track extinction.
18: We are not rolling back environmental protections. This bill will help us to build those clean energy projects that we need to, like, double our grid by 2050 and to build the electricity we need to electrify.
19: No one wants to see environmental damage, but you do need to have a balance between the cost that you're willing to do to mitigate such damages and what you want to accomplish with the economy.
15: Unraveling these standards actually leaves our country vulnerable to missteps that could cause long-term damage.
11: Mark Carney's government is in a rush to get things built. He says he wants to see fewer barriers, faster approvals, and a lot less red tape. So here we are in a time of tariffs and unpredictable political landscape, and a lot of Canadian businesses would be inclined to agree. At the same time, environmental watchdogs and critics are saying that these plans trample regulation that is intended to protect the environment. This week, the West Coast Pipeline, which is now called Pacific Link, became the first project of national interest. So this means that this pipeline, which connects the Alberta oil sands and the BC coastline, will see a faster review process. And that leaves us with some really hefty questions about whether or not economic growth has to be at odds with environmental protection. So that's what we're going to get into today, and I am sure that you have some thoughts about that. We're going to be taking your questions about fast-tracking infrastructure projects and what that could mean for Canada's environment. We have two guests with us to help answer your questions. Amy Janswood is an assistant professor in the Department of Political Science at the Beeler School of Environment at McGill University. Hadrian Mertens-Kirkwood is a senior researcher with the Canadian Centre for Policy Alternatives. You can call with your questions 1-888-416-8333. I'll be giving you that number over and over again over this next hour. Amy and Hadrian, welcome to the show.
20: Thanks for having us.
11: Hadrian, maybe you could help us kind of get a lay of the land here. This government wants to fast track major infrastructure projects. In your view, what kind of barriers are we talking about here? What does Mark Carney want to eliminate?
21: Well, there's three sort of broad categories of barriers that Bill C-39 is going after. One is environmental assessment, one is Indigenous consultation, and a third is potential labor disruptions. Now, we might consider Indigenous reconciliation and environmental protection and labor rights to be in the national interest, but the way that this bill is set up kind of places those in opposition to major project development. Now, it is true, as the government says, that currently when these new projects are proposed, big pipelines, mines, things like that, it does often take more than 5 years to get those approvals, to go through all these assessment and consultation steps. And they want to do that a lot faster. They want to do it in as little as 1 year. And to do that, they're going to have to, if not bypass, find ways to, in their words, streamline these various processes.
11: Amy, let's talk about some of the reaction to that. What exactly are environmentalists worried we will lose in this plan of simplifying the approval process?
20: It's a great question. I think one of the key questions that folks are asking is this about building Canada strong or building Canada wrong? There's a lot of concern about what could be lost through the new regulatory and impact assessment, or really ways to sort of skirt important aspects of impact assessment. There is virtually no role for the public or experts to contribute to decision making around major projects and their environmental, social, and economic impacts. There's a lot of discretion at the ministerial level to remove conditions for projects that would be, for example, tied to environmental mitigation measures or things that are put in place to try to reduce some of the environmental impacts of projects. And there's serious concerns about species at risk, about duty to consult with Indigenous communities, and what kind of evidence is going to be used to make these decisions. There's a lot of concern around whether or not it is feasible to study projects in a way that is rigorous, that is taking into consideration a range of knowledges, including Indigenous and scientific knowledge, and how those decisions are being made, how that evidence is being collected and ultimately used in making decisions.
11: Well, thank you both for sort of laying the groundwork for us. If you've tuned in for the first time or you've never called into our show, the idea is you can ask any question you want. And the topic today is about fast-tracking infrastructure projects, which the government says will increase economic growth, will increase investment, will see lots and lots of jobs. We're going to get into some of those promises. You may have questions about what's on the table and how feasible it is, but ultimately we're really looking at what fast-tracking infrastructure projects could mean for the environment. You may have a question about what might be happening in your own community or want to get a general sense of what the federal government is planning. You can call us with any question, 1-888-416-8333. Again, it's 1-888-416-8333. We're also available online. You can go to cbc.ca/myquestion. Okay, Hadrian, we're going to try and get into what you've already leaned in a little bit to Bill C-39. So Canadians are hearing right now a lot about different kinds of legislation that will streamline the process, as you put it. Maybe you could help us differentiate the different bills here. There's Bill C-5, the Building Canada Act, that was passed into law last year. And there is Bill C-39, which was introduced this week. How are they different?
21: In many ways, they're similar. One of the most important distinctions is that some of this earlier legislation had a time limit or a sunset clause. The idea that these are extraordinary times, Canada's responding to these threats from the U.S. We need to pass these sweeping measures, but only for 5 years. You know, we got to do this kind of transformation, but then we'll go back to normal. And one of the big changes in Bill C-39 is that all these changes would be permanent. And the justification from the government is that we need that certainty, that permanence, to drive investment, that investors might get cold feet if they think that these rules might be rolled back in a few years. So that's the big difference. There are lots of little differences, and we're still trying to parse them all. I've got Bill C-39 in front of me. It's 250 pages. And so even though it's been out for a week, we still have, you know, lawyers are poring over this, politicians, activists, everyone's trying to understand what's in here. So there's, you know, hundreds of changes to more than a dozen laws, lots to understand. But in broad strokes, it is very similar to that earlier legislation in terms of trying to expedite major projects, especially major extractive projects, energy sector projects, and to do so, again, streamlining is a word they like to use. Critics might say that they're rolling back or undercutting environmental assessment, indigenous consultation, labor rights, things like that.
0: Thanks for that, Hadrian. George Patel has just joined us from Kelowna, BC. George, hi. What's your question for Amy and Hadrian?
1: Actually, it kind of continues from the last gentleman there. Does the government have a plan to expedite the environmental and indigenous questions? Because what I've seen on all major projects, and even Trans Mountain, because I worked up and down it, they don't engage until the very last minute. And all of a sudden, everybody's trying to scramble. Local communities, First Nations. Is there a plan around that?
0: Thanks for that, George. Amy.
20: That's a great question. We have heard that there has been an enormous rush to start having consultations, although one of the most significant criteria to have meaningful consultation is to have a clear information about the project and to use the West Coast Oil Pipeline, or as it's now being rebranded, the Pacific Link, as an example, since that is the first project that is going through this new process. We do not have information about the route, about the studies around the impacts of the project, all those things that would normally be material for example, affected First Nations to make decisions about the project and to be engaged meaningfully around consultation. None of those conditions are in place. So it is an extraordinarily compressed timeline to carry out the meaningful consultation and through a pre-approval under the Building Canada Act, as it's now just been designated, it effectively really limits what can be up for negotiation and discussion in this process. So I think it puts an enormous amount of pressure. I think there'll be significant legal challenges that will result from this because of the kinds of constraints that it's putting on the duty to consult.
0: Thanks, Amy.
21: Hadrian, yes,
0: please do jump in. Go ahead.
21: Yeah, just to add, I mean, part of the way that they envision speeding things up, as I said, from 5 years to 1 year, is instead of doing one step after the other, doing all the steps at the same time. So normally there's multiple layers of environmental assessment, multiple consultations with affected Indigenous groups, and you would do those sequentially. And that's partly why it takes so long. And so the government's saying, why don't we just do everything at the same time? Just have a single Indigenous consultation and just do five different environmental assessments in parallel. And on the face of it, that does make sense. That's probably a way to speed it up. But as Amy points out, there's a real issue here around capacity, especially for these Indigenous communities who are being asked all of a sudden on very short timelines to weigh in on very complicated projects where they might need to develop that capacity or if we require outside support. So it puts a huge amount of pressure on all of these steps. And that really undermines the meaningfulness of those consultations.
0: Hadrian, maybe you can take it a step further. It sort of occurs to me that this past week we just marked an entire day set aside for reflecting on truth and reconciliation. And one of those promises was about an open conversation with Indigenous people about anything that's happening in their worlds that's affected by federal decisions. So with that in mind, do we have any sense of how Indigenous communities are responding to the introduction of Bill C-39?
21: Sure. Well, first of all, I mean, I'm not an Indigenous person. I don't speak on behalf of any Indigenous people. But we have seen a very negative reaction, especially from groups like the Assembly of First Nations or the BC Indian Chiefs and so on. Lots of folks are very concerned that this undermines treaty rights, duty to consult and so on. Now, this is complicated, of course, and many of these new projects do have equity stakes for Indigenous businesses, some First Nations. So there are split opinions on some of these projects, but absolutely a lot of concern is what we're seeing in the last week.
0: Thanks for that, Hadrian. George, thanks for getting us off to a great start. What a great question. If you're listening in and you also have questions about what fast-tracking infrastructure projects means for the environment in your community, across the country, if you have thoughts on how this legislation might work or how it might be enacted and how quickly, or maybe you have simply questions about what it means to have projects of national interest be introduced and how that all works, any question goes. You can reach us at 1-888-416-8333. You can text us. That number is 226-758-8924. Again, for a text message, 226-758-8924. Environment Minister Julie De Bruyn has said that the government is not rolling back environmental protections. She also said that it could help speed up renewable projects in Canada and help with a transition towards clean energy. Amy, how would you respond to that?
20: Yeah, I think there's two parts here, right? One is the question of, is this rolling back environmental protections? And the answer is yes. There is a lot of discretion in terms of what are the conditions that could be removed from a project. There's a lot of questions around whether or not the impact assessment process could be as robust as it would otherwise be. There's a real shift in the balance of power in terms of the regulatory process now for these projects. How's now under the Minister for Natural Resources. And so there's a lot of concerns on that side. We also know there's a real lack of transparency now around potential conditions for projects. The public actually might not know about those conditions until after this has been announced, as opposed to before. But in terms of this other question around renewable energy, certainly there could be projects like transmission lines, offshore renewable energy projects that would certainly fall under the new C39 process. But let's not forget we're still operating in a political economy that is really, and especially a government right now, that is really pushing the gas in terms of both quite literally fossil gas projects, LNG projects, and oil pipelines. But I think, you know, we certainly need to remember that there is a lot of renewable development that is taking place within the provinces. And quite a bit of a sad note, I suppose, a lot of opposition or sort of barriers to renewable development, especially within the Alberta context around the wake of the moratoria around renewable energy. So I think this is an important political context to keep in mind. There's a lot of policy uncertainty, for example, within the Alberta context, where there was once a very thriving renewable energy landscape. So, you know, while it may be true that C39 in theory could also be applied to renewable energy projects, it is a little bit of a deflection in the broader landscape. We also know, for example, that we're still waiting to hear about a new plan for the government, the federal government, in terms of their electrification strategy. We know that the government has walked back the clean electricity regulations, which were quite an essential piece of climate policy. And so we're waiting to see what's next. And of course, electrification is part of this and building out transmission is part of this. But there are still some big questions about how to do this well, how to do it in a responsible way, in a way that is not running roughshod over Indigenous rights, that is taking the time to do, you know, public input and to proper environmental assessment.
0: Thanks for that, Amy. Kevin Gardave is joining us. He is in Vancouver Island. Wow, so this is really coming home for you, Kevin. What's your question for Hadrian and Amy?
3: Yeah, my question is kind of regarding the financial aspects. I think Canadians are concerned about both the environmental rights and the Indigenous rights, but I'm also concerned about the financial program here. So we've already paid for one pipeline. I'd like to see how many full-time jobs are on that pipeline. I'd like to see how quickly, you know, it's paying down the $35 or $40 billion debt that all Canadian taxpayers, you know, paid for. And, you know, Mark Carney is a CEO, and he's used to these kinds of financial disclosure programs in the work that he's done in the past. So, yeah, I think he's doing a disservice to Canadians by not giving us the full picture on the one we've already paid for and how quickly this one's going to get paid down. It's basically just lip service so far on that picture that I've seen, you know, with estimates, and it's going to make a lot of money and, you know, et cetera, et cetera. And it's going to add to the GDP. But how about in itself as an investment? What's it going to give us? How quickly is it going to be paid back? That kind of thing. The second thing I'd like to throw in there, which is something a little different, is a biogas kind of look at, a serious look at biogas. I know each municipality and regional district has to deal with the waste management. And if we've got good technology these days, why aren't we looking at that to use to create electricity and control the, you know, create electricity locally? Right now, it's a bit of a conflict of interest with the regional or provincial power companies, and they don't want to do anything locally like a biogas project because it's not in their best interest. But if we have something federally that incentivizes the provinces to do that as a separate or in conjunction with the existing provincial bodies that create power, right, why aren't we looking at that?
0: Okay. You have two excellent questions there, Kevin. I'm going to split them into one for each of our guests and start with the finance piece. Hadrian, maybe before you get into Kevin's question there about the financial benefits and some of those promises that have been made around jobs, Kevin was referring to the Trans Mountain Pipeline. And I think maybe we could just give a line or two of context for folks who may not have known what Kevin was talking about, and then get into some of those financial pieces that are being promised at the moment.
21: Yeah, sure. Thanks, Kevin, for the question. The Trans Mountain expansion was the last big major pipeline that we built in Canada, going from the oil sands to the West Coast. And it was a long, long process where eventually the federal government stepped in, bought the pipeline. Famously, it ended up costing more than $30 billion to actually get it done. And that was public money. But the pipeline has been operational for a couple years, and the private sector is benefiting from it and shipping through that pipeline. And this new Pacific Link would do largely the same thing. It would be a pipeline that goes from the oil sands to the West Coast, shipping mostly, entirely oil from these private oil sands mines. There was a question about jobs here, and that's a really important one. I think we often talk about or hear about these extractive projects, and governments and industry talk about them being job creators. The truth is that these are just about the worst job creation projects around in terms of dollars invested. We're talking about, especially like these big pipeline projects, $30 billion for the last one. And there's like a couple hundred permanent jobs associated with that. There's more jobs upstream, a few thousand jobs upstream. But you can create tens or hundreds of times more jobs if you get the same amount of money.

0: we've already paid for. So the idea that we'll build this new Pacific Link, which is, has an estimated price tag of $40 billion, maybe much higher than that by when all is said and done, 90% of that is public money, at least that's the proposal right now. There is not a very strong case that money will ever be made back. And that means one of two things. Either that's just a public subsidy to the industry, just straight up, or industry eats that cost and becomes even less competitive than it is now. But either way, the economics look really bad for a new pipeline right now.
1: Thanks for that, Hadrian. Amy, the other part of Kevin's question was about biogas and waste management being tapped as a source of electricity. What Kevin's kind of getting into there is the idea of sovereignty around energy or local energy production, which is quite different from the picture that that Mark Carney is painting, which is a national, a project of national interest that serves the nation. Kevin had some questions about whether, about the viability of things like biogas. Before you do that, this one also needs a little explainer in case folks haven't heard of biogas before, so it doesn't exist in every community in the country.
2: Yeah, this is a great question. It really speaks to this broader question about distributed energy and having more locally developed energy sources and questions of energy sovereignty at the local level, what it really means to be able to produce energy in a community and to be able to decide, right, how that energy is being used. And in British Columbia, where Kevin is calling from, these are really big questions. Right now, there is a lot of concern if there is enough electricity that is being produced. Largely because of the appetites of big industrial consumers. So the LNG industry, for example. And we know, for example, that the provincial government has walked back its commitments to have new LNG facilities be powered by clean electricity, hydropower or other kinds of electricity. But to get to the local level, Kevin is absolutely right that there are a lot of barriers for communities to develop their own electricity sources. We know in the last few years that BC Hydro has started to open up calls for power with different kinds of partnerships and involvement, although there are some, you know, constraints and some restrictions here. So while there is a slow move in this direction, I think there's a lot more that can be done. And it is really quite a shame that, you know, in the context of these big conversations about mega infrastructure projects, where, as Hadrian pointed out, the kinds of mega projects that we're talking about, the risks are enormous, the costs are often borne by taxpayers, and the benefits are often accrued to private companies, in this case, the oil sands. Whereas I think there's an enormous appetite for build out of a clean energy transition and for local communities to be empowered. And there are certainly some barriers to that. And unfortunately, these are not part of the conversation in this moment of, you know, the Building Canada Act.

0: You just heard the voice of Amy Janswood, who's an assistant professor in the Department of Political Science at the Beeler School of Environment at McGill University. Hadrian Mertens-Kirkwood is also in this conversation. He is a senior researcher with the Canadian Center for Policy Alternatives. We are talking about fast-tracking infrastructure projects. So removing some of the barriers and the regulation, making it faster, as Hadrian was explaining, dropping from 5 years to 1 year before a project can get underway. What does that mean for the environment? And does the environment always have to come last in these conversations? The Canadian government would say it's not coming last, that there are not problems here. Amy and Hadrian have helped us understand a sort of more colorful picture of some of that. You may still have questions or an entirely different perspective. You may see this from a different point of view. You can give us a call at 1-888-416-8333. You can also go online, cbc.ca/myquestion. Before the show, we reached just asking listener Mike Pierce in Vancouver. This was his question.
1: The fast tracking of these projects could be a real opportunity for Canada. There's an opportunity here to diversify to broader markets beyond the U.S. I'd like to know if this is an opportunity for Canada to do something that, like Norway has done, developing their natural resources and then using the proceeds from that to help move Canada towards a greener and more sustainable future at the same time.
0: So to just put that into context, Norway uses state revenue.

0: revenues that are generated by oil and gas to help fund their own transition towards green energy. Hadrian, is that something that Canada should consider doing?
1: It's something that comes up all the time. Can we have a sovereign wealth fund of some kind in Canada? And in fact, the government earlier this year announced what they called a sovereign wealth fund, but it was kind of the opposite of what Norway does, because it was talking about using what the federal government's talking about doing is taking public money and investing it in domestic projects. And that's the opposite of what Norway does, is they take revenue from domestic projects and then invest it overseas. But anyway, the point is, could we capture more value, more public value from the extractive sector, which is extremely profitable? And I pulled up the numbers here, because since the U.S. and Israel attacked Iran in earlier this year, seven months ago, the Canadian oil and gas industry has made $42 billion in profit. And that's about $25 billion more in profit than they were expecting before this crisis drove up oil prices. The point is that this industry is making a huge amount of money, money hand over fist, and we're still talking about subsidizing it by building a new oil pipeline. What we are not talking about is exactly what Mike is suggesting, is can we capture more of that value? Now, yes, these companies are also paying more taxes and more royalties this year, but the vast majority of this windfall is going to their investors, many of which are overseas, being paid out as dividends and otherwise. So no, there doesn't seem to be a proposal on the table right now from the federal government to see, could we capture more of that value? Right now, it seems to be, how can we encourage these companies to do more business and then hope that some of those benefits trickle down to us later on?
0: Amy, on Thursday, Prime Minister Mark Carney announced that West Coast Pipeline, which is now called Pacific Link, would be the first designated project of national interest, and that's under the Building Canada Act. So what does that mean when a project like this gets the designation of being a project of national interest?
2: Yeah, it's a great question. So there were five criteria that the federal government set out that a project of national interest would be considered. So things like execution risk, is this project, well along? There is the question of, is it compatible with our climate commitments? There's the question of, does it help diversify away from the U.S. and contribute to sovereignty? A question of, is it compatible, or does it lead to benefits for Indigenous communities? And so with the West Coast pipeline, there are major questions about each of these. And a really notable little detail that I'll mention is that the government, when they first promised this pipeline, there was a number of promises. One, that it would have a private proponent, which we haven't seen come forward. It's 90% the risk is borne by both Canadian and Alberta taxpayers. Another noticeable departure from what the government initially promised was that it would be compatible with Canada's climate commitments, anything designated a national interest project. We now know that that's not the case. The government in the details, the devil is in the details, as it is said. When they released the information about their justification, they acknowledged that the pipeline would not contribute to Canada's 2030 or 2035 climate target. And this is not surprising, that we cannot have indefinite growth of oil production and meet our climate targets. Folks like myself have been arguing this for quite some time. But it is very notable that the government has at least acknowledged that these things are truly incompatible. And I can speak about some of these other dimensions. There's a big questions whether or not this would actually achieve the objective of diversification and at what cost, and the economic benefits and the commercial case for the project. We haven't seen a compelling case, but I will leave it there for now.
0: Thanks, Amy. If you're listening to this conversation about fast-tracking infrastructure projects and you have a question about how that might work or how it works in your community, you can call 1-888-416-8333. Of course, two provinces that have really landed in the headlines this week has been Alberta and British Columbia, because of the pipeline being what Amy just described, the project of national interest. We've heard a lot from folks who are in BC. If you're in Alberta, we would love to hear from you. You may have a question or a perspective to offer into this conversation. The number is 1-888-416-8333, and really anyone in the country is invited to call. We are live right now and the lines are open, 1-888-416-8333. Christina Barber has reached us from Vancouver. Christina writes, historically, our economy is built on resources and raw materials, which is less profitable than finished products. Why is there not more of a push to increase development in these sectors as opposed to doubling down on raw resource extraction? Would a more balanced approach not be more environmentally sustainable and economically beneficial? I'm going to let both of you answer this one. Hadrian, maybe I could begin with you.
1: Yeah, this is a great question. And there's something that's really interesting in it, too, is what Christina started with is this idea that our economy has historically been built on resources. And that's just simply not true. It's this amazing myth we've told ourselves that like our whole economy is grounded in extraction. But if you add up all of the mining, oil, gas, all that stuff that Canada does, it's about 5% of our GDP. We do twice as much manufacturing as we do mining and extraction. Education is the same. Our education sector is as big economically as our extractive sector. Our healthcare is twice as big. I mean, the point is you could pick almost any other sector and it's as big or bigger than mining and oil and gas, which is not to say that they aren't important. I want to be clear, like 5% is still a lot of our economy. But the value of this sector has been oversold. And that is in the interest of that industry. But sorry, that's a bit of an aside. Christina's question is, why aren't we doing more value added stuff? Why aren't we processing resources? And why aren't we, refining minerals? Because instead what we're talking about doing is digging up raw stuff, shipping it overseas to places like the US, like China, where it is refined, turned into things like smartphones, and then we buy it back at a higher price. That's a great insight. We should be doing more of that high value added work. We should be investing in things like advanced manufacturing and in innovation and tech and all these other sectors where we produce a lot of value, as well as services, things like education, things like healthcare, like professional and financial and insurance. Like there's so many other parts of the economy that add value. And you can tell I'm getting a little exasperated because in all of this talk of like, how do we build a strong economy? We're talking about this 5% of the economy that's digging stuff out of the ground and not the other 95%, which is where most people work and where most of the value comes from. And we should absolutely be investing more in all of that.
0: Thanks very much for that. Amy, is there anything you wanted to add?
2: Yeah, it's a great question. And there are a lot of opportunities for Canada here. We've started to see some positive signs, building domestic battery supply chains, including in BC with a recent capacity project around lithium refining. So this is a really, positive example. And I think there are certainly a lot of opportunities here. One notable absence in the case of BC, for example, is the critical minerals strategy. It doesn't mention the role of, recycling batteries, which is a really important piece of the supply chain. And we're talking about, a lot of public subsidies, a lot of public dollars here, and the economic viability of these kinds of things. There's a really a missed opportunity here, I think. But there are certainly a lot of important opportunities in the energy transition. There's a really interesting transformer project in Quebec, which is really necessary to increase expansion of electricity grids. There's a lot of opportunity around clean steel and iron. So, Canada has these resources and has the ability, although nascent, to actually develop further along the supply chain for these kinds of critical inputs. And so, we're starting to see some positive signs here, but I think there's a lot more potential.
0: Thank you both for weighing in. Christina, thanks for opening up that question. What an interesting perspective, and I certainly learned a lot from those answers. If you're tuned into this conversation, you want to join us, you can send a text message to 226-758-8924. You can ask a question about fast-tracking infrastructure projects, what it means for the environment, or what it means in your community. Judith Marcuse is joining us from West Vancouver, British Columbia. Hi, Judith.
3: Hi.
0: Did I say your last name right?
3: Yes, that was perfect.
0: Oh, great. What is, first of all, it's really interesting to me how many calls we're getting from BC today. We usually have a very broad picture across the country, but this has really changed the political picture in your backyard. So I'm not surprised. What were you thinking about today and what would you like to ask our two guests?
3: As someone who was around when our community tried and successfully tried to clean up Howe Sound, where It took over a decade. And someone who is very concerned about the LNG development, which is on the Sound, in which we'll see large tankers going up and down the Sound, I'm triply concerned right now with the effect of the Pacific Link initiative on our coastal waters, especially around Vancouver. Not only the health of the waters, but we have orcas, which are endangered species. I wonder if your guests have any sense of what the potential impacts might be of this latest iteration of economic so-called development, and its huge dangers for our natural world.
0: Judah, thanks so much for helping us actually really imagine. We've been saying environment through this whole conversation. You actually gave us a real picture of the ecosystems, the biodiversity, the fragility of all of that, balances that we don't entirely understand, that I think when you just throw the word environment or environmental impact around can kind of get lost. That's a really important picture for us to hold in our minds as we think about what development looks like in this context or as it's imagined by the government's actions this week. I'm going to let Amy answer part of this, and then I think also Hadrian would probably want to lean in. Amy.
2: Yeah, Judith raises an excellent question around the cumulative effects of a lot of development that's happening right now in the Port of Vancouver and beyond, including the risks to southern resident killer whales, of which there are 73 or 74 remaining. So we know that, for example, Ottawa has already approved a shipping terminal expansion at Roberts Bank, and that was approved despite the Federal Review Panel concluding that underwater noise from the ships would have significant adverse cumulative effects, and it would increase the risks of extinction for the southern resident killer whales. And we also know, you know, there are other kinds of harms here to salmon and their habitat and the risk of shipping strikes and underwater noise. The potential for another new pipeline, the West Coast Oil Pipeline, would add to that. We know that in the last week or so, the federal government has announced a new suite of measures called the Ocean Protection Package. This does little to reduce the threat facing the southern resident killer whales. And so there are some really big questions right now about whether or not, how these things can be reconciled. And a lot of folks suggest that they can't, that some of these losses are irreversible and couldn't be compensated. And so this is quite a fundamental tension, one of which that are at the heart of both Roberts Bank and the potential for another new pipeline.
0: Hadrian, briefly, did you want to add anything?
1: I think Amy covered it really well. I think all I would say is I don't know the answer. And that's exactly why we need these environmental assessment processes, so that we can hear from the experts. We can talk to communities, folks like Judith, who are keeping the Sound clean. And so the government can make an informed decision here. And that's what's put at risk when we try and expedite these processes.
0: Before the show, we reached just asking listener Lachlan McClellan, who is in Calgary. And this was his question.
4: I see the West Coast Pipeline as an extremely positive thing in the short term and in the long term. A lot of the issues that have arisen in Alberta, there is holdover from the National Energy Program, but it basically the Liberal government that had been in place before Prime Minister Carney got in did significantly reduce or restrict the activities, not necessarily reduce, but restrict the activities in the oil and gas industry because we couldn't get a product dumped. So the question that I would probably ask is, how does the new pipeline hopefully help in reducing the Western alienation? And how do they feel it will impact the referendum on the 19th of October?
0: Lachlan, thanks for that perspective and for your questions. Hadrian, I'm going to begin with you. I think there are multiple questions here. First, I need to do a quick fact check with you. What Lachlan is describing as a restriction on oil and gas activities under the Trudeau government, maybe you could just shed a little bit of light on what Lachlan is describing there.
1: Yeah, it's on the one hand that the oil industry under Trudeau produced more oil than ever before. So on that front, that's not true. But I think what a lot of the criticism is that big new expansions did not happen under Trudeau, with the major exception of the Trans Mountain Expansion Pipeline, which is important to recognize. Like, that was one of the biggest pieces of biggest public subsidies to the oil industry ever. So I think I might contest that characterization.

0: Amy, the other part of Lachlan's question is about the reduction of what he calls Western alienation. And he was particularly interested in all of this in the context of the referendum for the 19th of October. As you were listening to him and some of his position, he's seeing this as a way of weaving the country together, putting us into each other's interests when it comes to national energy projects and projects of national interest. And his question was how the referendum or how Western sentiments or specifically Albertan sentiments might be affected by the decisions of this past week.
1: Yeah, it's a really interesting question. Certainly, the West Coast oil pipeline is a political agreement, first and foremost, between the Alberta government and the federal government. There had been no talk from the private sector about building another new pipeline. There's a number of expansions that are already in the works, Enbridge Mainline, potential expansions of the Trans Mountain pipeline. And so there was no appetite from industry for another new pipeline. However, in the context of the Alberta government and Danielle Smith courting the separatist movement, we now know that as part of the negotiations and memorandum of understanding, a new pipeline with federal support became part of these negotiations. What's quite interesting in advance of the referendum or the referendum on the referendum on October 19th is that by far the largest predictor of folks that are interested in pursuing this question of a referendum. It is not by age or gender or education level, a lot of things that we might maybe associate demographic factors with different public opinion. It's really about actually a slight majority of UCP voters and Conservative Party voters are in favor of a referendum. So this is very much a kind of politically loaded question in a politically loaded time. We know that, in the context of this, this is really at the heart of this announcement for the West Coast oil pipeline being designated. I think Danielle Smith has done a really effective job of characterizing the federal government as a barrier to the expansion of the oil sands. But we know that, as Hadrian mentioned, there has been record growth under the Trudeau government. The government, federal government, bought a pipeline. And a lot of the challenges that are facing the oil sands are not just due to capacity constraint, of which, the federal government has some jurisdiction over, of course, in terms of approving projects. But it's also about the economics of the oil sands themselves. And so production growth, while at record highs, has slowed in part due to the economics of the oil sands. Shareholders are wanting to see a return on their investment. So there are a lot of factors that are shaping oil sands development. And so there's actually not an appetite within the sector, as we've seen, to produce enough to fill another new pipeline. So these are some of the really kind of complex pieces that are underpinning this new political negotiation between the Alberta and federal governments.
0: So Amy's provided some of the more localized conversation that's directly between the federal government and Alberta. But we are in a moment where there are people across the country really concerned about the economy, about potential job loss. And the government has promised that this new pipeline will boost Canada's GDP by $20 billion and has also said that there will be the creation of 140,000 jobs. Hadrian, how realistic are those numbers?
2: I would love to see their math. For context, 140,000 is about as many people who currently work in the oil and gas industry across Canada, directly employed. So they're sort of implying they're going to double employment in the industry with one pipeline, which is definitely false. So then maybe what they're talking about is 140,000 job years, which is this like economist talk for a certain amount of labor that doesn't actually translate to that many people. Anyway, the point is, it seems inflated, but that's what you expect from a government announcement. I think the important point here is that is this question of opportunity cost, which is something that Amy touched on earlier, is, yeah, we could spend $40 billion on an oil pipeline and it will create thousands of jobs. Or we could spend $40 billion on just about anything else and it would create more jobs and might create more economic security, more innovation, more productivity, all the stuff the government claims to care about. So it's just a question of not only is like, will there be any return on investment, but whether it's going to be the biggest return or whether this is a wise investment with public dollars.
0: Amy, you research mega projects like the pipeline. How reliable are pipelines as an economic investment?
1: This is a great question. I think whether or not we have a viable private sector proponent, whether or not this project is commercially viable, these are really important questions. So the normal course of affairs before the Bill C-5, Bill C-39, it was required for shippers, so the oil producers, to provide some kind of evidence that they were indeed interested in supporting, you know, producing the barrels that would be needed to fill a new pipeline. Under this new process, it is very unclear if that will happen. There has been an assurance that there will be commercial agreements that will be signed, but we have not seen the signals in the oil patch really reflect this. To the contrary, we've actually seen Enbridge, a major oil pipeline company, was actually unable to fill its most recent round of negotiations with shippers for the phase two mainline expansion that it was planning. This is because of what Hadrian was mentioning earlier about the really fundamentally uncertain dynamics around oil prices right now, the pressure that has been pushing down potential demand for oil in the longer term, but also the short-term demand destruction is really the result of the recent geopolitical conflict and countries deciding to transition away from fossil fuels and expensive imports of fossil fuels. So all that to say, you know, the economic conditions for a new pipeline are extremely poor. And it is really a political kind of assumption from the Daniel Smith government, this optimism around doubling oil production. I think there need to be massive incentives, further, taxpayer incentives or government incentives in the oil patch to actually incentivize the production that would be needed to fill a pipeline of this size.
0: You know, the through line for this entire conversation is that the environment and the economy are often pitted against each other. The framing is they have incompatible interests. One has to be sacrificed for the other to succeed. Hadrian, how true is that to you?
2: Well, if I can take off my economist hat, put on my philosopher hat for a second, I think it's important to recognize, like, the economy and the environment are not two different things. In fact, the economy is a subset of the environment. The economy exists inside the environment. If there was no environment, there would be no economy. And that matters because when we destroy the environment, it ultimately comes back to bite us economically. Climate change is the most obvious example, where all these climate impacts we see today, all the wildfires, the floods, the droughts, that's the product of emissions from decades ago. Decisions we made in the 60s, 70s, 80s. But that therein lies the challenge, is that you can trade off the economy and the environment in the short term. And governments and societies have been doing that for a long time. You can take that short-term win and ignore those environmental costs for a while. But eventually, they always come back to bite us. And that's something that our federal government, I expect to do better on. Maybe not the oil industry. They have short-term profit motives. But the federal government should be thinking more about the long-term. And the costs of climate change, the costs of environmental destruction and species destruction and all the other things we've talked about today are absolutely massive economically over the long-term. And we need to be considering that.
0: It's interesting. Our next caller is scratching her head about some of this as well. I'm going to invite Rebecca Wilkes from Victoria, BC into this conversation. It's my wall-to-wall British Columbia guests today. Rebecca, welcome to the show. Hi.
3: Hi there.
0: So you have some questions about consistency. You know, Mark Carney was the UN Special Envoy on Climate Action and Finance. And there has been some perceived political shift there. And some of that's landing with you. What are your thoughts?
3: Well, I mean, a part of the reason why I voted for Carney was because he wrote this book when he was on the campaign trail. He talked about sustainability, you know, climate change. But I think the thing that bothers me the most is that he said Canada is for Canadians. And I don't feel like he's fulfilling his promise. I feel he's pandering to one province, which is Alberta, and he's completely gone against what I thought his beliefs were. And I totally get why people who work in the oil sands are concerned, because they will lose their livelihoods. But I'm wondering, why aren't we concentrating more on, like, sustainable industry, like Hadrian and your other guest was talking about? I mean, Alberta is a prairie province. They get lots of sun, and food security is a big problem. Why aren't we, educating people who work in the oil sands to build like greenhouses that grow food, and so we're not importing so much? Because again, we're talking about diesel trucks and climate change and, you know, pollution. I'm concerned. I'm concerned because this government has been completely deceptive as far as I'm concerned. And I'm a senior, so maybe I'm a little bit less optimistic than younger people, but I would like to think that when politicians say one thing, you know, you can't ride a horse two ways. It's either what you say on the campaign trail is true and you live with that, or, you know. Anyways,
0: well, that's clear. I mean, it's clear that this is landing strongly with you, and that does definitely open up that question of, the move to renewable energy sources, what that might look like in Canada, promises that have been made around that, and how a deeper investment in fossil fuels at the same time relates to that. How do these things support each other? I'm gonna tug that thread a little bit with Amy. The move towards renewable energy is sort of promised within some of what the Carney government wants to do here. There's a promise that if all these jobs are created, if this investment is made at the same time, it will be possible to elevate and amplify renewable energy infrastructure, that there will be what's often called a just transition, where you're starting to take people who are professionals in the oil industry and start preparing them for a world in which energy is renewable, and to keep them in jobs instead of abandoning them. So it's a pretty hefty question I'm putting in front of you, Amy. Maybe we could just tug that piece about what this particular chapter of projects, in national interest projects, means for renewable energy in the future.
1: Mm-hmm. Yeah, this is an excellent question. There's lots to unpack here. You're certainly right that there has been a successful coal phase out in I would say there has been a lot of evidence around a coal phase out, and Alberta actually led the way in terms of phasing out coal 6 years ahead of what it was scheduled, and so this was certainly not without disruption and not without challenges. But it does show, right, that transition is possible. We also know that Alberta was leading the country in terms of renewable energy development around solar. And so there was an incredible amount of build out in Alberta around solar. Unfortunately, that came to a halt with the moratoria that was put in place by the provincial government in 2023, and the industry is still suffering the fallout of regulatory changes there. But this question of a just transition is an important one. And unfortunately, it has been really politicized, this term, right? It has become seen in some circles as an existential threat in Alberta, rather than thinking about holding multiple ideas for diversification and ways to build a more resilient economy that is not, subject to the price volatility around oil and gas prices globally. It has really been a moment of doubling down on this hope and optimism around oil and gas and indefinite growth. And unfortunately, it's a decision that will affect communities and workers first and foremost. And there will be a time when changes in global demand will effectively create a crisis within Alberta. And so these are big, difficult questions, to be sure. And unfortunately, the conversations, the policy space to have these conversations is quite narrow.
0: Hadrian, a closing thought from you, as Amy has put all of that into perspective, that what does the future look like piece, that just really taps a lot of anxiety. And where that anxiety is shared far beyond the borders of Alberta is that we're in a real moment of anxiety about our economic future right across the country. And there will be people who are listening to this conversation and say, well, okay, yes, to a lot of what's been said, but these steps by the government are meeting us where we are, that these steps need to be taken. Oil and gas needs to be expanded. There needs to be easier access to project development. There need to be fewer regulations and barriers to secure the future And then we can get to the environmental piece. How would you respond to that?
2: Look, I'm sympathetic to the anxiety. I mean, I live in this country too. I have a family. I understand where people are coming from. And this impetus to be like, we got to do something. And what we're doing right now is we're reaching for nostalgia, ironically, because Mark Carney has famously said nostalgia is not a strategy. But the idea that because oil and gas and these extractive projects produced a lot of value in the past, that they necessarily will do so in the future, that is nostalgia as a strategy. We've had several calls. I mean, Rebecca makes a great point here. We had callers earlier making this point that there are alternatives. And what we have to do to get there is we need to be honest politically and we need to have a plan, and we can do it. I am actually quite optimistic about managing an energy transition, building a more independent economy, a strong economy, a prosperous economy. We can do that, and we can do that with no emissions. But we need to actually commit to it. We need to make a plan, and we need politicians to speak honestly about that.
0: Thank you both so much. This has been a fascinating conversation and certainly not a little political. I really appreciate both of you joining us this afternoon.
1: Thanks, Jordan. Thank you.
0: Amy Janswood is an assistant professor in the Department of Political Science at the Beeler School of Environment at McGill University. Hadrian Mertens-Kirkwood is a senior researcher with the Canadian Centre for Policy Alternatives. I'm Saroja Coelho. Just Asking is live across the country on CBC Radio 1 on Saturday afternoons, 4 p.m. Eastern, 1 p.m. Pacific. 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
6: 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Is there a specific discrimination when you throw some ice cubes in it?
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8: There is organizational complexity in intergenerational work. I think we're different.
9: Professionalism is one of those words that means something totally different depending on who you ask. For Gen Z, we don't want to lose our uniqueness to be taken seriously.
10: Some of y'all can't master the art of come to work to work.
11: You have to be friends with your coworkers. We got to be besties. We got to go outside or work. We don't have to do any of that.
12: When did I feel proudest and most fulfilled in the work I do? We figure out what those moments are, and then we try to create those kind of moments more frequently in our day-to-day work lives. That, to me, is one of the secrets of professionalism.
0: Oh, yes, we are getting into the great iced coffee debate that divided the internet this week over this question. Is it unprofessional to arrive at a job interview with an iced coffee in your hand? Well, it did divide by generations. Older folks said that this was a loss of decorum and don't you know anything about being a real professional? Younger folks were eye-rolling and saying this is stuffy and outdated. So yeah, the coffee might have been iced, but the debate itself was at full boil. What does it mean in 2026 to be professional? Is it all about suits and uniforms and punctuality, or are tattoos okay? What about flip-flops in the office? Can you join a video chat while you're out for a walk in the park with your dog? What about a Zoom meeting? Can you take that while sitting in your bed? And you might have really strong feelings about any of those questions because we've got boomers and Gen Z, millennials and Gen X all working side by side. And each group seems to have very different ideas about workplace culture. So we are going to be decoding some of those unwritten rules of the workplace and answering all of your questions about what it means to be professional in 2026. I have three guests with me for the next hour. Jermaine Murray is a career coach and founder of Jupiter HR. Akanksha Tangri is the founder of Reset, which is a well-being and professional development organization. And Anthony McLean is the author of the book Four Generations, How Boomers, Gen X, Millennials, and Gen Z Can Finally Work Together. You can call us with all of your questions about professionalism. Maybe you want to ask about behavior that you've witnessed or experienced or something that you'd like to know as you approach a new workplace. The number to call is 1-888-416-8333. Again, that's 1-888-416-8333. Welcome to all three of you. Hi.
13: Hey, it's great to be here.
14: Hi, Saroja. Thanks for having me.
0: Hi. Okay, I think we have to start with the question that's on everybody's mind right now, the great iced coffee debate. Can you bring an iced coffee to a job interview, Jermaine?
15: It depends on the organization that you're about to go see, to be honest. I think if it's if there is an organization where they're in flip-flops and they got shorts on in the summertime and they're a bit more lax, then I think it might be okay, but I always encourage people to err on the side of discretion. And honestly, you're safer than sorry, just avoiding bringing the beverage in with you.
0: Akanksha, if I brought an iced coffee with me into a job interview, what kind of message do you think that sends?
14: Honestly, I would say that interviews are partly also about reading the room. So like Jermaine said, you also have to understand the environment you're walking into and make an intentional decision on how that reflects on you, whether that's fair or not. You have to pick and choose your battles. And in the larger picture, is taking an iced coffee really worth it? That's up to you. Would I do it personally? No. Would I hold it against someone? I don't think so.
0: Anthony, you have studied various generations and their reactions to this kind of thing in the workplace. Why do you think this was so divisive?
16: Yeah, I was amazed by the comments because I thought it was kind of obvious. Like, yeah, don't bring an iced coffee. Like, you're just kind of casually running errands. And this job interview is just one of the errands you're going to run this day. So when I heard someone say that, I was like, well, obviously don't bring an iced coffee to a job interview. But then seeing the comments, like, how dare someone tell me what I can bring in? How dare someone police my behavior? And for me, I mean, I was born in 1979, so I'm like young Gen X. A lot of my friends are elder millennials. So for me, I come from the mindset of when I take on a job, when I enter the workplace, I am not expecting the workplace to adapt to my preferences. I'm assuming because you're paying me that I have to adapt to your preferences. So my preference, for example, I might want to wear pajamas all day. That would be very comfortable for me. But I know when I go to work, I should adapt to what's normal in this environment. And I think it's just so helpful to teach young people, hey, just so you know, if you want to fit in here, this is what's expected. This is professionalism. The workplace is not going to change for you. You need to change for the workplace.
0: Thanks so much for that, all three of you. If you're just joining this conversation, we are talking about professionalism at work in 2026. Because the iced coffee debate really set us in the environment of an office, it might seem that that's our only way of imagining professionalism. But you might work at a job site, or you might be an employer who has questions about how to have, you know, new people come into an environment who have expectations like the ones that Anthony just described. Or maybe you're switching careers and entering an environment that feels really unfamiliar and you're not sure what the rules are. You can reach us with all your questions about what it means to be professional or present professionalism in 2026. 1-888-416-8333. Again, the number is 1-888-416-8333. Anthony, this has been such an age divide, as you just described for us. Your book is about the generational differences in the workplace. So maybe we could just get a snapshot of that. Gen X, boomers, millennials, Gen Z, how does each generation differ in their takes on professionalism?
16: Yeah, it's interesting because different generations can see the exact same behavior differently. So because I'm young Gen X, when I was starting out, if someone sat in the office with their hood up, right, headphones on, staring at a computer screen, it communicated one thing, which was, I don't want to work here anymore. Right? Like, this person is a slacker. Why are you wearing a hoodie with headphones on at work? Like, okay, clearly you're done. You're checked out. But what's interesting is I have two kids. My kids are Gen Z. So I have a 20-year-old son and an 18-year-old daughter. And for them, when I look at them, when it's like exam time, when they have their hood up, headphones on, staring at the screen, typing, like I know, oh, they are locked in, right? And so I do think it's important that we don't get so set in our ways that we hold on to an outdated idea of what professionalism looks like. So I do want to find that balance where we're like, hold on, there is some room where just because someone has a tattoo and that's not your personal preference, it doesn't mean they're not professional.
0: Thanks for that, Anthony. Akanksha, this makes me think of some of the work that you do. And you do hear about young people seen to fall short of what would be considered traditional standards of professionalism. Maybe you can give us some examples of the kinds of things that you've seen and what young people are grappling with.
14: Yeah, so some of the extreme examples that I've seen is vaping. So a lot of organizations and recruiters I work with, and this is something I've seen myself when I'm hiring for my company, vaping has become very commonplace, whether it's in interviews, in professional meetings, whether that's online or in person. And listen, you wouldn't light a cigarette during an interview, so please don't vape. The other thing, like you mentioned in your intro, is doing interviews or taking calls from bed in your pajamas. And I think I'll give you the consideration that you may not have space, or your room or your bed is the only place where you can take this call. So I would say have one of those backgrounds around you so nobody really knows where you're taking this call from. And I think beyond that, we're working with a lot of Gen Z to teach them some of the fundamentals, such as when you're messaging someone to ask them for something, please say please and thank you. You have to keep some of the basics in mind when you're messaging, especially somebody who's in a senior leadership position. So it really, the whole spectrum really varies, and it also differs from whether you're a traditional organization or whether you're a startup.
0: Thanks for that, Akanksha. I like that we've gotten to like some really good hot tips there. But I gotta roll backwards a little bit, because it seems to me that there's also about, you know, what kind of world we've each been raised in. COVID probably played into some of the casual behavior or the home behavior that you're talking about, where home, school, work all got really blurry. Jermaine, how's that all landing with you?
15: I agree, actually. Like, I think that there is a bit of a generational shift right now, and we're seeing a lot of the power dynamics of like the old world starting to kind of clash with the new world. I think I saw an interview that Oprah had where she said this is the first time in history we've had seven generations all live concurrently in our society, and it sounds like we're getting a little plug into pull and push. I do think though that when it comes to interviews, interviewers want to know that you're able to take them seriously. And I think that can be subjective. Again, depends on the audience that's in front of you. But if you are multitasking, for example, it's easy to give the perception that you don't care as much as, say, somebody else might. And we live in a very ultra competitive job market right now. So if you give any reason of not taking the opportunity seriously, they are more than happy to move on to the next person because there's just so many people available.
0: Thanks for that, Jermaine. If you're listening to this conversation and you have thoughts on professionalism in 2026, you have questions, maybe you're switching jobs or you're an employer and you want to understand a different group of people who seem to be a different age and practicing their workplace culture in a way that you're not really understanding, or maybe you're a new employee and you've started in a place that you don't really understand and you'd like to, well, I have these three amazing guests with me taking your questions. You can reach us at 1-888-416-8333. If you are not used to calling into a call-in show, then a text message is also perfectly good. You can text us at 226-758-8924. Again, for a text message about professionalism in 2026, 226-758-8924. Kirsten Withrow is joining us from Edmonton, Alberta. Kirsten, hi.
17: Hey, thanks for having me.
0: What's your question?
17: Yeah, so I'm a Black American living in Alberta. So I have a different perspective because for me, bringing a coffee to an interview is not even an option for me as a Black person because I already have somebody looking at me, you know, questioning if my Afro is professional, questioning whether or not my values would agree with the mission statement or the agency. There's just so much more going on for me. So when I heard this conversation come up, I was pretty surprised because it really opens a lens into how communities are so judged so differently, right? So, and I mean, I can't speak for Indigenous people, but I'm sure it's along the same line.
0: Thanks very much, Kirsten. That's such an important perspective. It's one that I know our guests can speak to. Jermaine, before we got onto the air, you were speaking to our producers about exactly this.
15: Yeah, it is a thing that a lot of Black people have been observing with interest because we have this weird relationship with professionalism where a lot of just our natural existence has been policed. And oftentimes by default, because of systemic history, just the existence of Black people is already at a negative and can be viewed as unprofessional. Like no matter what your manners are, no matter what your appearance is, there's always that stigma. We have just entered a phase where natural hairstyles for Black people are more acceptable than they were 20 years ago. And we still have to battle this perception of having to do twice as much to get half as far, which is something Black people on every level will tell you that they've had to kind of do or outperform their peers in order just to get a fair shot. So having as a Black person, I can't imagine bringing the iced coffee into an interview because I already feel the way society has framed my relationship with professional settings, I'm already doing an uphill battle. Likewise, I wouldn't encourage my kids or my younger cousins or nieces or nephew to bring an iced coffee in because I'd be like, yo, you're Black. You already have to deal with the high risk of someone having this perception of you. You don't want to give more credence to them saying, oh yeah, you're not professional.

0: Akanksha, it occurs to me that this would be exactly the kind of conversation that you would be holding with some of the young people and actually people in general that you work with. So that idea that some people feel entitled to challenge a workplace culture or simply live freely in the way that they feel comfortable, including in a job interview or the way that they behave in the workplace, that is not an equal opportunity, that not everybody can afford to do that because of everything that Kirsten and Jermaine are explaining about the way that people of color, and specifically in their examples, Black people, are perceived in the workplace. I'm wondering what you've seen in your work, and maybe we could go a step further, which is to ask how people can challenge some of that.
1: So here I would say that oftentimes when we look at professionalism, it is through a patriarchal and even, I would say, a Eurocentric lens, right? So the standards with which we're judging whether someone is professional vary so much, like, the caller said and Jermaine said. What I would say here is I don't know if I would necessarily encourage someone to challenge it during an interview process, to be quite honest, because competition is stiff. AI is out there automating a lot of entry-level tasks, especially for Gen Z. Once you're in the job, once you're at the workplace, I would say that's when you can start having some of these conversations. And at the beginning, it was said, right, you can't expect the workplace to adapt to you. I would push back a bit and say that even the workplace in today's day and age has to adapt. Even senior leaders, boomers, Gen X, have to meet Gen Z midway and make space for them in an organization.
0: What does that look like, Akanksha? If I'm an employer listening to this conversation, and I've been really frustrated with younger folks in my workplace, whether that's millennials or millennials are frustrated with Gen Z, or even, you know, early leaders, Gen Z, frustrated as they think about, you know, teenagers coming into the workplace. How do we do that? How do we start asking questions about making our workplaces places where people in at any age or any generation is going to thrive and do their best work?
1: We have to recognize that Gen Z especially is a generation that wants an organization to focus on their well-being and mental health more than anything else. And I don't think that Gen Z is necessarily less professional. They have a bad rep that's often held against them. They want to succeed. They want to make an impact in the world. And I think they are doing it. What I would say is, on a leadership level, have a conversation about what your negotiables and non-negotiables are for your organization early on. What's the kind of culture you want? What are the kind of employees you want? Is it okay for someone to show up in jeans and they can be one of your most stellar employees? I would then say form a committee where you invite voices across generations and listen to what's important, what's come up. And on the basis of that, come up with organizational policies, because at the end of the day, you want to attract and retain your best people. You want them to be productive. You want them to be happy. And you should have these conversations sooner rather than later.
0: Thanks for that, Akanksha. Anthony, this brings us back to your research and leaves me wondering if that's something that you've started to notice, that how we regard mental health and overall wellness in the workplace and expectations around that has shifted over time, and why some of that might be happening.
2: Yeah, and I think it's a wonderful thing. In my book, The Four Generations, what I keep coming back to is every generation has something to teach. And every generation has something to learn. And when I think about boomers and Gen X, there was so much resilience. You push through, you show up on hard days, you keep going, and there's so much value there. But then with younger millennials, not elder millennials, younger millennials and Gen Z, there's this awareness of, I don't want to burn out. I don't want my life to be defined by what I do between the hours of 9 to 5. And there's so much value to mental health in that conversation. You know, destigmatizing going to therapy and talking to a therapist. I'm old enough, I'm 47, I'm old enough to remember. If you in a social setting said, you know, something that my therapist said to me, everyone internally was thinking, oh my goodness, you just said you went to therapy. Like, what is wrong with you? Like, you would be mortified. But now I think it's so beautiful that young people are able to talk about this and normalize it. So I really do think we need to take the best of both to plot our way forward.
0: Thanks for that, Anthony. Kirsten, thanks for getting us off to a really cool debate. If you've tuned in and you're wondering what is going on in this conversation, we're thinking about boomers, Gen X, millennials, Gen Z, all in the workplace together with very different ideas of what professionalism looks like. And that might be playing out in a job site, that might be playing out in an office, that might be playing out in a service job or a retail store somewhere, where each group maybe doesn't bring the same expectations or culture building to those workspaces. You may have questions about how to create an environment where everybody can thrive. You may have questions or even your own challenges. There might be things that you're rolling your eyes at and you have strong feelings about. You can reach us at 1-888-416-8333. Again, with your questions or comments about professionalism at work in 2026, 1-888-416-8333. You can also go online, cbc.ca/myquestion. Jeffrey Keynes is joining us from Brampton, Ontario. Hi there. What's your question?
3: Hi there. I want to just first say thank you very much for putting on this show. And I think generations matter because I happen to be cleaning and working in my garage here. And I happen to put on the radio rather than Spotify. And so it's perfect timing because this is exactly what's sort of going on with work. And so I think Andrew was touching on this just as I was connecting on. But my question is, I want to hear more about, I guess it's the, you know, typically supervisors tend to be older. And I think somebody was just talking about the younger generation. And I want to know about advice you can give for both the supervisors who are trying to encourage younger generations to get involved, to say yes, to do tasks a bit more openly. And then also from, I guess, the other side, how can younger generations, what do they need to do to say, to recognize it's okay for a boss to be giving directions and to, you know, sometimes they don't want to volunteer you to do something, but what can they, how can we get them more positive and engaging with tasks from management and, you know, the higher up?

0: But when I do my keynote sessions and I go into organizations and I talk about how do we get these four generations working together, one of the things I talk about is how generational conflict is predictable. Like, we know the places that we're going to clash. And two of the big hotspots, one is around work ethic and perceived work ethic, and the other one is around feedback. And so I was working with one organization and there was a manager, and just like our caller said, a little bit older, had been around for, you know, 20, 25 years, came up in a time when managers could be kind of harsh with feedback and would just put you in your place and say, what were you thinking with this? How can you make that mistake? Come on, get it together. And so this manager had a new hire, and in front of the whole team, this new hire had submitted a report that had some typos in it. And the manager spoke to this new hire the way he was spoken to when he was younger and said to this kid, what is wrong with you? What were you thinking? You got a typo on page 3. You submitted garbage. What is wrong with you? And this new hire, maybe 24 years old, was horrified and left the meeting in front of everyone.
1: All right.
0: And the manager was like, wait, did he just walk out? How, you can't walk out. What do you do? I didn't walk out. This is the way we do things. HR had to get involved, and it turned into this big thing where the manager was reprimanded for being a little bit too harsh, and the manager now felt handcuffed because the manager felt, I can't do my job. My job is to teach the standards and teach excellence, and I can't do that. And I'm hearing different versions of this story across industries. And I hope, listeners, if you're listening, if you have your own story of feedback, we would love to hear it. So please call in. But what I always say is, when it comes to feedback and it comes to authority, if you're the person in authority, two things to remember: make sure the feedback is about the work and not the worker. So this report had some mistakes that need to be fixed. That's fair. That's about the work. But what were you thinking? What's wrong with you? That's about the worker. That is unfair. And then the second thing is, make sure that this is happening within a relationship where this person knows you believe in them and you're giving them this constructive feedback because you believe in them. I am telling you, Gen Z will take your feedback and run with it if they know you believe in them.
1: Thanks, Anthony. Jermaine, did you want to add to this?
2: Yeah, I think Anthony gave me a really good alley-oop there, because the way I look at it is that if you want to make a connection with Gen Z or with even like a younger generation, I think a couple of things have to be held in perspective. One, I always say this, but like, the between generations, the social contract between work and how it allows people to live has completely changed. In the boomer age, my parents' age, they were able to have buy a house. They were able to go on vacation like every other year. They were able to have a 2-car family, and they were able to raise their kids off of a salary combined that was under $100,000. And we are now in a society, especially in major cities in Canada, where $100,000 might just guarantee that you can rent without having a roommate. So there is an initial disconnect on terms of like what the work now and what it's paying can provide for younger generations. So if the ultimately the best way to get them more engaged is to either pay them more or make them feel more involved when it comes to leadership decisions, when they make them feel like there's more youthful representation at the leadership level or on track to be on the leadership level. That might mean elevating somebody of a younger generation to being a lead, so that there's a bit of like a buffer between the manager and the younger workers. But what it also signals is that this company, this opportunity, will invest in people like me and will allow me, to Anthony's point, take the feedback, run with it, apply it, and also move up. Like, people want to have reassurances that their work is being appreciated and they are, as people, are being appreciated and being welcomed, but that there's also mobility. I think that as long as there's momentum and movement, sometimes people can't really like stew on what's not being available to them or stew too much on the generational differences and writing off a whole entire opportunity.
1: Anthony and Jermaine, something that is really clear in both of your comments is that there's some shift in thinking about who talks and who listens. who leads the relationship

0: who sort of receives the relationship. You've opened up so much that's really interesting there. I want to give Akanksha a chance to lean in here. And just to reframe us on Jeffrey's original question, this is really about younger generation struggling with authority in the workplace, and a request for sort of advice for both those who hold power and those who are entering workforces with expectations that power engages with them in a way that looked different in the past.
1: Yeah, absolutely. I think what we have to recognize is with hybrid or remote working, a lot of what we would observe being in office, the power dynamics, what quote unquote professional behavior is acceptable, body language, who leads meetings, who makes the decisions, that has remote working has taken that aspect away slightly. So you can not also hold that against Gen Z, because we would do a lot of our learning in office. On the flip side, as a millennial, I have done so many tasks for my bosses that when I was working that I did not want to. I've gone grocery shopping for them. I've gone picked up their dry cleaning. And I wish I had the guts to push back and say, actually, hey, no, this doesn't add to anything that I'm learning, or this is has nothing to do with my job responsibilities. So I do commend Gen Z for the times that they do speak up when they think that something is being unfair. Having said that, I would encourage Gen Z to also think like an athlete. Like an athlete, if you don't agree with a play that is being made, for example, you still rally around your team and do it for the larger good. So you also have to look at why exactly your manager may be saying something. Your manager is the one that's accountable for the team's outcomes. And sometimes people are going to make decisions that you're not going to agree with. What I would tell managers would be that Gen Z is a generation that requires more touch points than millennials or Gen X or boomers would. So make it a point to schedule more one-on-ones if possible. Give constructive, specific feedback, as my fellow panelists have mentioned, about the work, not the worker, because they're used to speaking to their managers more than just performance reviews and getting feedback. Encourage autonomy, encourage critical thinking, but let them know that you're there if they need anything.
0: Thank you. What a great mini workshop on communication between different generations in the workplace. If you just tuned into part of that and you wanted to capture more of it, this whole conversation will be available as a podcast in the CBC Listen app. You can also find it at cbc.ca/podcasts. This show is Just Asking. Jeffrey, thanks so much for getting us off to a really interesting conversation. As we've been talking, Keaton Smith has texted us from Montreal and says, real wages have declined steadily over the last 50 years. I think young people are all too aware of this. So perhaps they are just giving employers what they pay for. Jermaine.
2: That is 100% what it is, to be honest. I think one of the bigger things that we as a society, especially with the older generations, that we kind of have to reckon with is that there's a lot of evidence that we've kind of disenfranchised younger generations. And I, as a millennial, when I talk, like, you know, we are essentially quote unquote the middle child between the generations, because on one hand, I think millennials were part of the trend that started the like normalizing things like job hopping and, you know, prioritizing, you know, wellness in your workplace. And on the other side of it, we grew up in an era where if you, you know, got a salary job or a full-time job, you had the access to the quote unquote Canadian American dream of, you know, being able to get a house with a white picket fence, et cetera. And when we graduated and entered the workplace is when we had the Great Recession of 2008. And a lot of things like upward mobility was kind of evaporated right in front of us. Like as soon as we started getting into the best earning years of our lives, everything else got more expensive and like the salary and the pay didn't keep up. And the younger generations, they didn't even have the chance to see that quote unquote dream like manifest before their eyes. It's always been this dynamic of, you know, employers running people into the ground, underpaying people, disabling unions, getting rid of like retirement and pensions. And so like there's a lot of, I want to say, cynicism from the younger generation when they look at the way that millennials and Gen Zers and boomers were willing to like work, go the extra mile, work long hours. And they're like, for what? Like, if I do this, what am I getting out of it? So I think we all have to kind of realize that, if it's not possible for I'll let the economists hammer this out. But if it's not possible for widespread wage increases across the board, then we have to figure out other elements to make it worthwhile for somebody to want to put themselves through like work. And if that's like, don't text people after 5 p.m. or like make sure that it's easily accessible to get things like therapy as a benefit on your medical benefits, or just something to make the work environment more enjoyable. I think that would go a long way into like making younger generations kind of produce the same output that has been come to expected from these positions, even if there's a gap when it comes to wages. But honestly, the most simplest thing, increase the wages.
0: Yeah, I mean, the economic picture there, of course, would change attitudes. Thank you very much for that, Jermaine. Dakota Black is joining us from Red Deer, Alberta next. Hi, Dakota. What is your question or your thoughts for our panel today?
3: It was basically just about the original question with the iced coffee, honestly. It just, in a way, almost seems redundant to sort of judge a person's character, a person's worth ethic based on, you know, their coffee preferences. Now, I'm a 25-year-old white male, and I grew up with a father who was a trucker. And so he kind of instilled certain values in me. And one of those being, anytime I get on a phone call, I always make sure I'm well-dressed. It's that whole look good, feel good, smell good, do good kind of mentality. There's just that redundancy of judging another individual based on what they're bringing in so that they might, because maybe they didn't sleep very well. So they bring in a nice coffee because that's just simply their preference. It just sounds almost like you're putting them down based on, you know, their own personal preferences.
0: Thanks for that, Dakota. Anthony, as you're listening to that, what are your thoughts?
4: Yeah, for sure. Thanks, Dakota. Appreciate that. For me, I think it's helpful to understand. And by the way, for me, it wouldn't make a difference if it was iced coffee or hot coffee. For me, I think about my brother-in-law, and he runs a landscaping company. And so he hires people in the summer to go and cut grass, right? And so if he's doing an interview and someone shows up and he's about to send them out to work, and they show up to go cut grass, and they show up in a suit and tie, I'm sure you can still cut grass in a suit and tie. I bet it wouldn't even get in the way. I think you'd be able to cut grass as well as anyone else. But there's just something about the way you're showing up that just feels like you're not ready to work here. And for me, it's this attitude of like having, just coming in with a casual coffee that to me just rubs me the wrong way. Now, if we're in a different setting. Like, for example, I'm a screenwriter. And so one of the things that happens in the entertainment industry, if you go in to meet with a studio, the first thing they do is offer you a drink. And so they'll offer you a bottle of water or a cup of coffee. And it's kind of that vibe for the first 15 minutes of the meeting, is that everyone's got a drink in their hand and that's the vibe. So for me, it comes down to understanding that part of a job interview is a vibe check. Do you fit in with the culture here? Do you get what we're doing? Or are you showing up with a suit and tie when we're cutting grass? Or are you showing up with an iced matcha when it's like, hey, we're about to like really roll up our sleeves and get into some corporate stuff? It feels like you're not ready. So for me, it's about presenting yourself in a way that shows people you're ready to work here and you understand what professionalism looks like in this organization. And I think it's on you as someone seeking a job to understand, in this organization, this is what it looks like, and I'm going to put my best foot forward.
0: Thanks, Anthony. Akanksha, this must come up when people are working with you. How on earth do you learn the vibe of the culture in a place that you don't yet work?
1: I would say go on websites like what is it called?
0: Glassdoor.
1: Sorry, yes. Mm-hmm. I was confusing Ambition Box and Glassdoor. So go on both of them, see what the culture of the organization is. There's a ton of Reddit threads out there that are going to have young people especially talk about what the organizations are like, especially if it's a larger company. Each there's going to be subreddits. Watch YouTube videos, reach out to maybe former employees who've worked at the organization that are part of your college alumni network to see what the organization actually is like and whether you can picture yourself working there for the next year, next 2 years. And then I would say tailor your approach for the interview and for whether it's in person or online, how you're dressing, what your background looks like, the kind of questions you're going to be asking as well. But here's what I also want to say with what the original caller said. I think we're so quick to jump to judgment in today's day and age that we also need to have empathy for the other person. You don't know whether they're on their period. They could be having a bad day. They could be nervous. That coffee or warm cup of tea is the only thing that's probably getting them through the interview. So we should just allow for a little bit more wiggle room. I think there are larger things to worry about than somebody bringing a drink into an interview.
0: You know, it's kind of interesting as I'm listening to all three of you talk is that exactly what you just said, Akanksha, that presentation of perfection from the get-go, a sort of pleading sense of hire me, the power dynamics that are at play there. Not the employer who might be older and the potential employee who might be younger may not have the same idea about how that's playing out. Anyway, this has been so fascinating. Dakota, please, thank you so much for offering that question. Kevin Brown is next from Calgary, Alberta, and has this question. Hi, Kevin. What would you like to ask?
5: Hey there. Some of the touch points that you've already covered, including being able to read the job, read the room and figure that out, particularly from the point of view of somebody who's, who brought up who has a trucker for a father. I'm a baby boomer and I end up hiring a lot of people in construction. And to me, if you show up with a cup of coffee in your hand, I'm going, oh, great, you're the guy that's always on his coffee break. If you show up and you've got, some evidence that you're dressed for work, that you understand work and you understand the job, then again, it's all perceiving reading the room and perceiving what the job's all about. A lot of these kinds of conversations get focused as if we're all having an office job,
0: right,
5: with a grand title that's relevant for maybe 20 minutes. And then you're made redundant so quickly, your alleged secure income just evaporates. So I'd encourage people to look at the trades first, but I'm wondering if there's any follow-up comments to that, in that there are jobs out there that are steady work, that are in demand, that have nothing to do with, having your hoodie on and your headphones in and sitting staring at a screen.
0: Kevin, I'm so glad that you came into this conversation. The image of the iced coffee at the job interview is the place where we started. And it's so important to acknowledge that there are so many different kinds of workplaces across the country. And that while that particular scenario was an HR executive giving us an idea of office interviews, there are all kinds of ways that younger people are coming into the workforce and encountering older people or more established people in their workplaces who have a different work ethic, feedback culture, way of interacting at work, and how we're understanding those messages is just as relevant in the places that you've described, in the trades and service industries, in agriculture, and in all kinds of different industries and sectors. So thank you so much for that. Jermaine, maybe I could come to you and just ask, what is the difference between professions and trades when it comes to expectations of professionalism, or if there's any difference at all?
2: I don't even think that there's really a difference in terms of the professions and trades. I think it does come down to a generational difference, because I can totally imagine someone from a different generation hearing the thought line of if you bring a coffee, that means you're the person that's always looking for a coffee break, and going, that is crazy. That's a big jump to make. That essentially in certain light may even sound like an indictment of someone's character. And I think that is a perception, again, that's just more of like a generational divide, because I can imagine my mom is an office worker, my dad's a blue collar worker, and I can imagine them both having that same thought pattern when they're seeing somebody, if they were to see somebody come in with a coffee for an interview in that sense. Likewise for me though, I'm trying to figure out like if you can do the job and if you're going to be adding to my mental load, like if I'm hiring you and I don't have to think about you because I can trust that you're doing your job, I don't really care about the coffee. But like, again, this comes down again, I think more to like a generational progression. I do think though that because you're not in someone's head, this is also why I think it's smart to observe the power dynamics at play, both in terms of the interviewee and the interviewer, employee, employer, but also recognizing the context of like how the job market is today. And the really rough and cruel reality is that employers have an easier time dehumanizing and not seeing people for their worth, because there's just so many people that could be easily replaced. And some employers are even looking at AI to do someone else's work. So it's kind of like they're looking for any reason during that stage for you to self-select so that they have an easier job going forward.
0: Thanks for that, Jermaine. I am going to play you a question that we got from Andrew Rockwell, who's a Just Asking listener in Calgary, Alberta, and asked this.
6: When I started working just under 20 years ago, I suppose, attire to go to an office as a working professional would have been something like a dress shirt or a nice polo shirt and you know, some sort of khakis or dress pants or, you know, something that isn't jeans. And I, like everybody else, you know, I like to dress casually when I can. But in recent years, and since COVID, with kind of the proliferation of people working from home, including professionals like myself, I often find myself at the end of a workday realizing, you know, I'm wearing, you know, some logo print T-shirt and shorts or ripped jeans or whatever clean or semi-clean clothes you could find that day. I was looking for any discussion or any guidance on how experts would address professional appearance in 2026 and beyond.
0: Akanksha, if I understand things that you've been saying earlier, it's really about looking at what that workplace culture might have already expressed in some of their public materials or things that you might know through others who work there or even their Instagram account. And if we try to keep in mind what some of our earlier callers are saying about a variety of different kinds of workplaces, I know it's hard to come up with a singular answer here, but what does professional appearance mean in 2026, particularly when we have people coming into the workforce who may have started their careers at home, where only their shirt needed to look professional and everything else could be pajama bottoms?
1: I would say the safest option would be to dress business casual, or sorry, smart business, but you can also sort of do a little bit business casual if your organization is more flexible. I would not recommend anything with logos or any messaging on the shirts. I would also say look to your boss, your managers, your bosses to see how they dress, whether it's on Zoom calls, whether it's on in-person meetings, see what they're like in front of clients. You could be dressing casually internally, but in front of clients, do they require you to wear a collared shirt? Do they require you to dress up a certain way? I would say just look at what the actual culture in the organization is, but I would always recommend that you play it safe just for your own benefit.
0: Thanks, Akanksha. Anthony, professionalism in this conversation must feel for some folks like a bit of a secret code, a system of figuring out different rules, many of them unspoken, expectations of meeting them without always being able to see them. Where are people supposed to learn these skills if they don't have someone at home to teach them? So say you're working in an environment that has lots of folks who are boomers or Gen X, and you've been raised in a home that, you know, maybe you were raised by your sister or by your grandparents, or for folks who may not give you the cues for those generations in the workplace, where do people go?
4: Well, that's what really breaks my heart. And I feel so bad when people give a hard time to things like the Gen Z stare, right? And we've all heard about this or seen videos where people are making fun of a Gen Z worker who you ask them a question and they might just stare at you for a moment. And you have to remember, Gen Z coming of age during the pandemic. My son was in grade 9 during the pandemic, and he joined his school's basketball team, and they encouraged him to, you know, practice his free throws. But the practices for his basketball team happened over Zoom. And it's a very hard thing to learn basketball over Zoom.
0: No kidding.
4: Right? And we'd go to the city park, and they took the rims down, of course, to keep everyone safe, discourage people from gathering. But my son and I would go to the park, and we'd do free throw competitions with no rim. And we just guess, like, well, do you think that went in? Yeah, you get a point for that, right? And just the same way that it's hard to learn basketball without a rim, it's hard to learn workplace etiquette when there was no workplace. And so my thing is, we need more mentorship. We need longer onboarding. We need to be like a little more patient with Gen Z, because they can work hard. They can meet our standards, but we really have to give them more support.
0: Thanks for that, Anthony. Jermaine, some of this that's being described is also about learning social cues and how well we can read them. And it seems that equity is a challenge still for so many workplaces. What does this whole picture of expectations across generations look like for folks who are neurodivergent?
2: Man, it's tough, because I know a lot of neurodivergent people that just they default to masking, because I still think that we have a long way to go where it comes to not categorizing people who have certain differences as being like not poor of character, but poor of like output, right?
0: Do you mind just explaining briefly what masking is?
2: Oh yeah, of course. So masking is is when somebody that might have like a different identity, in this case, neurodivergence, they pretend or they downplay their neurodivergenceness and try to blend in to act as quote unquote normal as possible. They act in a way where no one would ever question, or they try to act in a way so that no one ever questions whether or not they are neurodivergent. This is a defense mechanism so that they don't face discrimination. For example, a lot of ADHD people will not admit to having ADHD, because the perception of ADHDers are that they get distracted easily, they don't finish anything. And as you can imagine, that it does not bode well for a career, especially in like professional services or in an office and corporate space.
0: Thank you so much, Jermaine. I think that really opens up a door that I hope we can get into more deeply on another segment of Just Asking, because what you've really uncovered there is that empathy and understanding only goes so far if you haven't created an environment for equity. Thank you, all three of you. We're running down to the end of our time, but I really appreciate this conversation on professionalism. Anthony, I only have just less than a minute for this, but during the conversation, we've put a lot of onus on workers, particularly young people. I'm wondering what responsibilities you think older generations, largely, who hold that power and authority in the workplace, have to be more flexible in changing social norms in the workplace.
4: Yeah, I think we have to take the best of like what we had in the old workplace, which is like work ethic and resilience and, you know, that standard of excellence. We hold on to that. But then we've got to listen to our young people, because they're coming to us and showing us, oh, yeah, we need an equitable workplace. Oh, my goodness. I had no idea that that woman didn't feel safe wearing locks to work because she thought she'd be judged. What can I do to make this workplace work for everyone? So let's take the best of the old, the best of the new, and let's create a workplace that works for everyone.
0: Thank you very much for that final note. Akanksha, Anthony, and Jermaine, thank you so much.
2: Thanks for having me.
0: Jermaine Murray is a career coach and founder of Jupiter HR. Akanksha Tangri is the founder of Reset, which is a well-being and professional development organization. And Anthony McLean is the author of the book Four Generations: How Boomers, Gen X, Millennials, and Gen Z Can Finally Work Together.

that's it for this edition of Just Asking. Our show was produced by Rachel DeGasperis and Brianna Goss. Will Yar is our technical producer. Our screeners, Andrew Roberts, Drew Stewart, and Isha Rizwan. We had production assistance this week from Chuck Molgat. Our senior producer is Yemri Tasfu-Tadessa. I'm Saroja Coelho. Thanks so much for calling in, and we'll see you next week. Just Asking is live across the country on CBC Radio 1 on Saturday afternoons, 4 p.m. Eastern, 1 p.m. Pacific. If you'd like to call us with your questions at that time, the number to call is 1-888-416-8333. That's 1-888-416-8333. You might also have an idea for a topic that you'd like to hear us do on the show. You can email us at justasking@cbc.ca. Thanks so much for tuning in and for hanging out with us today. We're going to see you next week.

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5: From CBC News, the world is sour. I'm Neil Kumar. Quebec's provincial election takes place on Monday, and the Parti Québécois currently has about a 30% lead in the polls. But as Alexander Silberman reports, Quebecers are concerned about the party triggering a third referendum.
6: I'm trying to make up my mind.
7: Voters in Montreal split between five parties say a range of issues are top of mind in Monday's election.
8: Healthcare and taxes.
7: And many say they want change. That's exactly what Parti Québécois leader Paul Saint-Pierre Plamondon is promising. His party is positioned as the front runner.
9: We all want change. We are that change. Give us a chance.
7: But with the PQ likely to form government, there are growing concerns about the likelihood of a third referendum on Quebec independence, especially among English-speaking voters like Joe Moreno.
10: I think it would be a disaster short-term for the economy of Quebec.
7: The Parti Québécois has only garnered about 30% of support in the polls, but that margin could still be enough to win a majority. Alexander Silberman, CBC News, Montreal.
5: Brazil's presidential election is heading to a second-round runoff. Neither the incumbent left-wing president Luiz Inácio Lula da Silva nor the right-wing populist Flavio Bolsonaro have secured the 50% required for the vote. Bolsonaro has a 2 percentage point lead heading into the next runoff, which will take place on October 25th. The U.S. midterms are weeks away, and prospects are looking grim for the Republicans. Surveys suggest voters are frustrated by rising prices and the war with Iran, which is at a stalemate. U.S. President Donald Trump is out campaigning, and as J.P. Tasker explains, he's hoping more FaceTime with his base will bring up his numbers.
11: I'm here to say hello, I love you, and I'm coming really as a sign of respect.
12: U.S. President Donald Trump is on a campaign blitz, a month out from the crucial midterm elections that will decide the balance of power in Washington.
11: It's the most important midterm election we've ever had because we have a lot of communists running.
12: Conceding his party could be in trouble, Trump is swinging through what are normally reliably Republican states, trying to shore up the MAGA vote, hitting five in the last 4 days.
11: We're worried about Michigan. We're worried about Texas.
12: Poll after poll released over the weekend suggests November's vote could be a Republican bloodbath. The latest New York Times Siena survey shows Democrats have an edge in key Senate races, including a 6-point lead in Ruby Red, Texas. Even Kansas is tilting towards the Democrats, which haven't won a Senate race in that state since 1932. J.P. Tasker, CBC News, Washington.
5: The U.S. has withdrawn all of its bombers from an air base in England, which was the target of a suspected terror plot. They've been redeployed to their home stations. The Pentagon, which was used for RAF Fairford as a base to launch attacks on Iran, gave no reason for the withdrawal. The U.S. Coast Guard has suspended its search for survivors for a Canadian air ambulance that went missing off the coast of Massachusetts on Saturday. Search crews located a debris field but found no sign of the six passengers, including four Canadians. Jamie Strachan has the latest.
13: The Gulfstream jet operated by Hamilton-based Latitude Air Ambulance left Bermuda just after 11:30 Friday evening en route to Boston with a crew and medical team of four Canadians and a Bermudan patient and family member aboard.
14: Said you're coming into line, is that what you said?
13: At 12:30, it appears to try to alert air traffic control before losing contact.
14: Okay, you're coming in a little weak, so you're I didn't hear what your response was if you were declaring emergency or not.
13: At 1 a.m., the plane drops from 24,000 feet to 11,000 feet. By 1:20, the FAA issued a search and rescue alert. queuing off a massive search that began almost immediately before it ended Sunday evening. Jamie Strachan, CBC News, Toronto.
5: And that is The World This Hour. For CBC News, I'm Neil Kumar.

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0: we would just lie down and then, you know, drink directly from the river with your mouth. And then I have this memory because when I turn over that side, you know, I could see a horse drinking at the same time as well. Yeah, I mean, you can just, you know, lie down, lie on your, and then, you know, drink directly from the river. You're making me to miss my homeland.
1: For the first 20 years of her life, Lobsang Yangtso lives in eastern Tibet. Then she leaves. 25 years pass before she comes home again.
0: But now everything has changed.
1: The Tibet she returns to is not the Tibet she remembers. The nomads are gone from the hills where she'd watched them grazing. Instead, fences cut across the landscape. CCTV towers are overlooking villages. And the river from her childhood? Nobody drinks there anymore, Lobsang says. But what she's seeing in her hometown is part of something much bigger. Around the world, countries are racing to cut carbon emissions, and demand is soaring for the resources needed to build a cleaner energy system. No country is moving faster than China. It leads the world in building solar panels, wind farms, batteries, and electric vehicles. And much of what China needs is found on the Tibetan Plateau. Rivers that feed some of Asia's largest watersheds, along with copper, lithium, and other critical minerals. But this isn't just a story about energy. It's about land, culture, and power, and who pays the price for progress. I'm Neil King. This is Living Planet.

0: My homeland is one of the most beautiful places in Tibet.
1: As a kid, Lobsang Yangtso ran through fields here in high-altitude farmland surrounded by mountains. River gorges wind through the region. In the 90s, the mountainsides were dotted with slow-moving yaks and semi-nomadic herders like Lobsang's father.
0: A few families would take all the yaks from the older households, and then they go up on the mountain and then they come back. So it's based on the rotation and they move from place to place. So it's like a very close way, supporting each other, living together. And then especially during summer times, because of the high altitude, we get lots of, the summer flowers.
1: Yellow poppies, purple aster and white wildflowers that you can't recall the name for.
0: And people love to go for picnics and it becomes a community picnic. They love to, keep horses in their houses as well. Tibet has lots of glaciers, and the streams and the small rivers are quite, common.
1: In the summer, the river was still cool, fed by snowmelt from soaring mountain peaks. And in the winter, when it froze over,
0: ice skating was quite popular. And then I remember doing that, even though we don't have proper ice skating that we see, but then you would see small kids, they have a small wooden chair or something like that, and then your friends pushing you, and then you just rowing. So we have this belief of believing on the sacred mountain and sacred rivers, and because we believe on deities. So we believe that if we exploit or extract any of the resources or create pollution in that area, so because of the deities, there is a possibility that you get harmed by that.
1: Lobsang left Tibet as a teenager. A monk from her village gave her his blessing, and she set off for India to attend university. She had no idea back then that it would be 25 years before she could return. Today, Lobsang Yangtso is an environmental researcher with the International Tibet Network. For years, she documented the changes reshaping Tibet from afar, while Beijing tightened its political and cultural controls. Then, in 2016, she finally got a visa to go home. One of the first places she wanted to see was the monastery where she had grown up worshipping. In the monastery, the monks wore the same red robes. Police wore plain clothes.
0: Even within the monastery, I could see a police station in the monastery.
1: Law enforcement had entered the monastery. What had vanished were images of the Dalai Lama, the Tibetan Buddhist spiritual leader who fled Lhasa for India in 1959 after Chinese forces had established control over Tibet in the early 1950s.
2: Tezpur, in the northeast of India, has become known all over the world, for it was here that India received the Dalai Lama after his flight from Tibet. India offered the God King of Buddhism a safe refuge from the communist Chinese.
1: But the changes Lobsang noticed went beyond the monastery walls. The land itself had changed.
0: When I was coming inside from Tengu to my hometown, another really strange thing that I have seen is that sand mining that they do along the rivers.
1: Tibetan herders said fish were disappearing and hundreds of yaks had apparently died after drinking river water. Locals interviewed by the Washington Post blamed toxic pollution from mines upstream. Mines where Chinese companies are digging for what some call the white gold of the green transition, lithium.
0: The river that used to flow just in front of my house, people don't drink anymore.
1: Many of Asia's largest rivers originate in the Tibetan Plateau. That's why this region is called the Water Tower of Asia. Downstream, an estimated 2 billion people rely on this steady flow of water. But it's not just fresh water that matters here. Today, the Tibetan Plateau is dotted with some of the highest saltwater lakes on Earth. And some of those lakes are reservoirs of liquid treasure, lithium, which we need for the batteries that are so crucial to the clean energy transition. Meanwhile, locked into the rock of these mountains,
3: China's made a number of major breakthroughs in copper exploration on the Tibetan Plateau, uncovering nearly about 20 million metric tons of new copper resources.
1: Copper and other materials mined here go into the solar panels that China produces so efficiently. Some of the largest mines under Chinese state control are located in Tibet, pumping out hundreds of thousands of tons of copper and other minerals each year. But the mountains hold another prize for the clean energy transition, gravity.
4: The place with the most hydropower potential in Asia, well, actually the world, is the water falling off the sides of the east and the south of the Tibetan Plateau. So that's where the dams have been concentrated since the end of the Three Gorges Dam in the last 25 years. My name's Ruth Gamble. I'm the director of La Trobe Asia and a senior lecturer in environmental history at La Trobe University in Melbourne, Australia.
1: Dams work by storing water and then letting it drop. The force of that fall turns turbines, and their spinning generates electricity.
4: So what you have, like, the edges of the Tibetan Plateau where the water just down, that's a technical term, where it just charges down off the side of the plateau, is the most potential energy, gross potential energy of any water on the planet, because the descent is so steep, the descent is so long, that it will turn more turbines than anywhere else on Earth.
1: And that falling water makes Tibet one of the most promising places on Earth for hydropower. But
4: everything else wants to slide down there as well. So landslides and avalanches and outburst floods are all going to come charging down that side of the slope as well.
1: The advocacy group International Campaign for Tibet counts more than 100 dams planned for Tibet that have yet to break ground. It estimates that these projects could displace more than 1 million people. At the same time, the group estimates that if completed, the dams would have a combined generating capacity of more than 270 gigawatts, roughly equivalent to Germany's entire installed electricity generation capacity in 2025. That means the same projects that could uproot more than 1 million people could generate enough renewable electricity to meet the needs of tens of millions more.
4: But then it's like how, it's not just about whether you transition, it's about how you transition, right?
5: China gets it. The United States of America's toast competitively if we don't wake up to what the hell they're doing in this space.
6: They're going to be the clean energy superpower of the 21st century.
7: They are deploying renewable power at a rate that exceeds all other nations. They are the largest manufacturer of renewables in the world.
8: Some analysts believe it could take the rest of the world decades to catch up.
1: China is still the world's largest carbon emitter, and it's still building coal plants at a cracking pace. But its clean energy build-out is also the fastest in the world by a wide margin. To wrap our heads around what might seem like a mess of contradictions, we have to get clear on what China really is.
9: It's an upper-middle-income economy, right? It's not a fully developed or industrialized economy.
1: That's David Fishman, principal consultant at the Lantau Group in Shanghai. The firm focuses on the Asian energy sector and clean energy transition in China.
9: China is trying to decarbonize and grow at the same time, which is not something most other developed economies have to worry about.
1: Fishman explains that China's energy demand is growing roughly 6% each year. For such a huge country, that means a massive amount of new power coming online. That's roughly the equivalent of adding Germany's entire electricity output in a single year. In 2025,
9: China added enough wind and solar and other clean energy sources so that it was able to meet 100% of incremental growth with its new clean energy sources.
1: Even with all of this energy coming online, many Chinese households run without the kind of electrified lifestyles that the global North is accustomed to. China's energy stats may look huge, but a lot of that power is flowing directly into industrial operations. If you look at the household level,
9: are they still at what a development economist would call an equitable level of per capita energy consumption? And the answer is no, on a global developed economy basis. They're not at that level.
1: Making sure every household has enough affordable power for energy-hungry appliances like washing machines and microwaves is still a problem in China. For Beijing, Fishman says, the founding premise isn't how to decarbonize. It's how to get more power in a stable, affordable way. Decarbonization layers on top. Put another way, in Europe, decarbonization is the prize. In China, it's secondary. Yet the country has still built more renewable capacity faster than any democracy has managed. For anyone who wants a faster global transition, that raises an awkward question.
9: If you believe in the China mission, you are in some way kind of acknowledging or embracing the idea that, benevolent authoritarianism is real and a valid way to organize the world, right? That you could have a good emperor or a good king or a benevolent hegemon. And in this case, our political economic systems are really poorly equipped to deal with the challenge of the energy transition. And China has zero qualms. Chinese policymakers have zero qualms about intervening in the affairs of the market.
1: While Europe continues to phase out coal plants, it struggles to incentivize the kind of clean tech production that is needed to fill energy gaps. China, by contrast, can move quickly. It can impose province-level renewable energy quotas and mandate minimum energy efficiency standards for solar panels.
9: So this is how you end up with just wildly different outcomes for what I think most people who are paying attention to, you know, what climate scientists are talking about agree is a socially desirable outcome.
1: The same centralized system that can rapidly advance large energy projects can also easily push people out of their homelands to build mines, solar farms and dams.
0: If they care about their own ambitions of energy transition or any of the so-called renewable energy, but at the expense of the Tibetan resources and but at the expense of the Tibetan people's life.
1: In 2024, Tibetans protested against the proposed Kamtok Dam.
10: According to the Tibetan Parliament in Exile, construction of the dam will lead to relocation of 9 monasteries and 25 towns, resulting in demolition.
1: Footage leaked out to the rest of the world. One video published by Radio Free Asia shows a group of maybe 100 demonstrators waving small red flags. They stand against a blockade of police. Another clip shows police in black uniforms grabbing monks in their traditional red robes and shoving them sideways. A video obtained by the BBC shows officials holding papers. Monks kneel before them, clasping their hands together like in prayer, and they're crying. The Kamtok Dam is still in planning stages. But in 2025, the Chinese state broke ground on a much larger hydropower project in an even more restricted area, the Tibet Autonomous Region. The geography can be confusing. The Tibetan Plateau is a vast, high-altitude region that stretches across China and into neighboring countries. The Tibet Autonomous Region is one administrative part of that much larger landscape. And it is here in the Tibet Autonomous Region that China began construction on what is expected to become the world's largest hydropower project. The new project could produce 300 billion kilowatt hours of electricity each year. For scale, that's how much power the UK consumed in 2025. Environmentalists are concerned about the impact of such a massive construction project in such a fragile and unique landscape.
0: And with the huge dam constructions that they we see, once it destroys, to get destroyed, it takes millions of years. And to, you know, we don't know how long it could take to destroy the land.
1: The Chinese state has so far declined to publish an environmental impact assessment. Beijing insists the project will benefit everyone. At a 2024 press conference, a foreign ministry spokesperson said the state had spent decades developing the project, so it would have no negative impact downstream. She said the project would, quote, speed up developing clean energy and respond to climate change and extreme hydrological disasters.
4: This is like Great Wall stuff. And it always really struck me that in the last plan where they described the building of this dam, it came after going to the moon, developing new robotics for AI, deep sea exploration and mining, and then this, right? It was like, let's push the envelope. It's like a new frontier.
1: The project makes use of the massive Great Bend of the Yalong Tsangpo River, high in the Himalayas. Chinese ecologists and the Chinese conservation NGO Shanshui describe the canyon as a kind of gene bank for the planet. It's home to an exceptional concentration of wildlife, including tigers, Tibetan brown bears, ancient forests, and the tallest tree in Asia.
4: The path that the Yalong Tsangpo makes through the eastern Himalaya is one of the most amazing geological, ecological, and hydrological phenomena on the planet. And I still can't believe that people don't know about it. Like, it should be in primary school textbooks.
1: The river flows through a gorge that plunges down nearly 20,000 feet, or 6 kilometers. That's 3 times deeper than the Grand Canyon. The river runs between twin peaks, then bends around a mountain like a humongous horseshoe.
4: And then as it goes around in a U-turn, it drops really fast. And so it drops like a kilometre in 45 kilometres, like pa-ching, down, all the way down, really fast.
1: Then it joins with another river, which flows out of glaciated mountains.
4: And then the two rivers together drop down again another kilometre, within 100 kilometres before they come around that bend.
1: Along the way, the river drops through layers of wildly different terrains. The top of the gorge is alpine and blanketed in snow. And as it dives down, it becomes like a moisture suck, pulling up water from the Indian Ocean. The drop there is so steep that the land shifts from dry alpine to subtropical and then tropical, all in one line of vision.
4: I've been there in jungles and stared up at glaciated peaks. Right, you're staring at snow and you're sitting there and like surrounded by banana plantations going, what, this is too hot, right? It's very weird situation to be in.
1: China's plan is to bore massive holes through the mountain that the Yalong Tsangpo wraps around. Water from the snowy high point of the horseshoe can shoot directly through the mountain in tunnels, hitting a chain of underground power stations built into the rock. Each one squeezing more electricity from the same water before it spits back out into the low point of the river's tropical curve.
4: And the most amazing thing, I think, biologically to explain how amazing this place is the mountains at the bottom, there's Bengal tigers. Yeah, they're the main kind of big cat there. And then the next bit you go up, you have leopards. And then you have these cats that are called Asian golden cats that live in the middle bits. And then you're up the top, you have snow leopards.
1: But it's not just cats living along this great bend. There are at least 3 distinct cultural and indigenous groups here too, including Tibetan Buddhists.
4: I don't think you can say, oh, this dam is going to do good because it's going to reduce carbon. It depends on growth. It depends on how the energy is transmitted, what it's used for. You know, is it used for dark factories with robots to produce more cars? I'm not sure. If it's used to, like, charge up hospitals and schools and other things, then that's more of an argument.
1: But there's another question. Who will actually use all that power? The Tibetan Central Administration says the electricity generated by the Yalong Tsangpo project will largely bypass Tibet, Researchers studying the project say it is intended instead for China's eastern provinces, where demand for electricity is much higher. China, meanwhile, says the project will bring livelihoods and prosperity to local Tibetans through construction, new industries and jobs. For the much smaller Kantok Dam, the one that could flood monasteries, China has promised compensation for Tibetans who will be relocated. But specific figures are lacking. We reached out to the Chinese state for this report, but did not get a response. China expects the Yarlung Tsangpo project will be operational by 2033. But it's still unclear how damage to other dams during the devastating August landslide in Nepal could affect China's timeline. Nonetheless, China plans to double its non-fossil energy supply by 2035. And by 2060, the goal is to achieve carbon neutrality. But for Lobsang, the bigger question isn't simply how much power China can generate.
0: Wherever the states are planning to build, for me, the core of the question is whether the local people are consulted or not, whether they have been informed or not, whether the environment impact assessment has been carried forward or not. So that, and then the finally, who gets the benefit of this big infrastructure development?
1: Right before Lobsang left

It's the rivers within, Lobsang found, that are lined with garbage and run with mud. This week's episode of Living Planet was written and produced by Maggie Quinlan. It was edited and presented by me, Neil King. Our sound engineers were Christian Stetter and Jürgen Kuhn. What did you think of this episode? Let us know. Just go to dw.com/livingplanet and leave a voice message. All you need is your smartphone and just two clicks. We're also very grateful to any listeners who take the time to leave a rating or review on the podcast platform of their choice. That's it for this week. Thanks for listening and sharing the program with friends and family.

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2: I'm Tulip Mazumdar, and I'm a journalist specializing in global health. When I first started working on this documentary in early 2026, the horror of the world's worst ever Ebola outbreak in West Africa in 2014 felt like a distant memory. In the decades since the end of that Ebola outbreak, there had been many smaller ones. And of course, the COVID-19 pandemic, which turned all our lives upside down. But it felt like the world had moved on. And then on the 17th of May 2026, a reminder that these deadly diseases always seem to find a way of making a comeback.
3: Now, the World Health Organization has declared an Ebola outbreak in the Democratic Republic of the Congo a public health emergency of international concern. The country's health minister said that there is currently no vaccine or specific treatment available.
4: This is Mpondwe in western Uganda at the border crossing with the Democratic Republic of Congo. And here, security agencies have started to restrict the movement along this border to contain the spread of Ebola.
2: Watching those first few weeks of Ebola unfold in the DRC, I felt a deep dread in the pit of my stomach. Was it happening all over again? Back in spring 2014, I'd recently been appointed the BBC's first ever global health correspondent. In March, I started seeing brief reports about a mysterious illness in the forests of Southeast Guinea. It was described by one health official as a disease that strikes like lightning. Samples were sent to France for testing. It was the Zaire strain of Ebola, a virus that kills around half of those infected and spreads through bodily fluids, putting those caring for sick loved ones at particularly high risk. It had never before been seen in West Africa and had appeared in a region with some of the weakest health systems in the world. I was deployed to the epicenter of the outbreak, deep in the forested region of Gekedu in Southeast Guinea. It was distressing to see the impact Ebola could have.
5: A few days ago, health workers couldn't even get into this village.
2: The fear is palpable, and that fear is helping spread the virus. Some people believe medics are actually bringing Ebola here and harvesting organs from the dead. I had reported from dangerous places before, but nothing prepared me for the sheer terror hanging thick in the air in that village of Kolobengu. We travelled to the village with an outreach team of healthcare workers who gathered the community to explain how to stay safe. Soon, elders started bringing out their sick loved ones. It quickly became very clear that Ebola was already in this community. The team handed out soap and chlorine. It all felt painfully inadequate. There was no running water and not enough supplies. People started pushing and shoving to get hold of the soap. At that point, our safety advisor quietly told us we needed to

0: Dave.
1: The head of the World Health Organization says this is the largest, most severe and most complex outbreak of Ebola since it was identified nearly four decades ago. Now the WHO has declared it an international health emergency, with an urgent plea for more international help for those countries affected.
0: The announcement of that international emergency in 2014 came within a week of our trip to West Africa.
2: Countries affected to date simply do not have the capacity to manage an outbreak of this size and complexity on their own.
0: By then, more than 1,700 people had been infected across Guinea, Liberia, and Sierra Leone. The outbreak was spiraling out of control.
3: We are afraid of this sickness. We are mothers. This community, we take high precautions.
4: At the city's main cemetery, burial teams scramble over fresh graves.
5: Yesterday, they collected 18 bodies. So they're bracing themselves for what they're going to find today.
6: I have lost about two nurses and one doctor. This is the beginning. We cannot take a back step.
7: I'm fighting to survive. I was very unstable. I could not think straight.
0: Daniel Turai was 18 when he and most of his family were infected with Ebola in Sierra Leone.
7: I was really, really critically ill. There was a time when I used to spit blood. I was having continuous running stomach. A lot of people were vomiting blood. Blood was coming from their nose, from their mouth, from their ears. The treatment center was one of the worst places anybody can find himself. Everybody was afraid.
0: I first met Daniel and his sister Cecilia a few months after they recovered from Ebola. Their brother Ambrose died, along with their mother, aunties, uncles, cousins, in total, 27 members of their family.
7: Yes, Julie, good morning. Yes, I'm okay. I'm ready to start. I'm okay.
0: 10 years since the end of the outbreak, Daniel and I connected on WhatsApp, and he reflected on what it was like living through that time. He says there was lots of false rumours, misinformation and conspiracy theories going around about what Ebola was and where it had come from that seriously hampered the response.
7: There was chaos. There was confusion. People did not understand what was going on. So that fear resulted in more and more people losing their lives because even when they have some symptoms, even when they fall sick, they don't go to the hospitals. Everybody was afraid. And the fear intensified because of most of this misinformation that was going around. The government bought it. They bought it for money. They were using the blood of people, using dead bodies from Ebola. So those fueled the fear and made a lot of people not to go to the hospital when they are sick.
0: But even when families did bring sick relatives for help, help wasn't always available. I met the Samuka family at an emergency treatment centre in October 2014, close to Freetown. Several of them jammed into a car with their extremely sick brother, Francis.
5: Well, we've just arrived at this Italian-run treatment centre. Whilst we've been here, a car has pulled up with a family of five. One of their family members is extremely ill. They've been travelling from hospital to hospital.
0: His sister Lucinda was desperate for help.
6: We are dying. People are dying. What is the government doing for us? We don't know.
8: You just press it into your hands and wash. And five gloves for all of you.
0: We gave the family gloves and hand sanitizer in what felt like a futile attempt to help protect them. Then they drove away.
5: The family are leaving now. They're not sure where they're going to go to yet. They are completely and utterly bewildered. They are afraid and they are heading towards a very uncertain future.
0: By the end of that day, Francis was dead. Three others in that car were infected. Lucinda was the only one to survive.
9: Each time I talk about that, I feel the emotion. You know, it's not easy.
0: We met again about a year later, and she told me that medics at the treatment centre thought she died and were preparing to take her to the mortuary when she woke up.
9: They already wrapped me with the bag. They used to wrap people that are dead in Ebola, but then I came back to life.
0: Lucinda became a great advocate for Ebola survivors, many of whom still face post-Ebola health complications today.
9: It only takes the grace of God to live. Ebola will not kill me, never.
0: When I tried to contact Lucinda again for this documentary, her family and former colleague told us she died in 2023. They said she never fully recovered from Ebola, the physical after effects of the disease like constant body aches and pains, or the loss of so many members of her family. They believe it was Ebola that eventually killed her. Throughout 2014 and 2015, the epidemic raged on. I interviewed Dr. Margaret Chan, then Director General of the World Health Organization, at the height of the outbreak in December 2014, where I asked her about criticism of the WHO's response to the crisis.
2: Tulip, you have been to the ground. You see the complexity. It is fair to say the whole world, including WHO, failed to see what was unfolding. We were slow. All of us were slow.
0: Those delays allowed the virus to spill into other West African countries. A small number of cases also reached Europe and the United States, mostly healthcare workers infected while treating Ebola patients in the worst affected countries. Some of them were medically evacuated home for treatment.
10: A British man who's contracted the Ebola virus is being flown tonight by RAF jet to an isolation unit at a hospital in London.
0: And with them travelled something else extremely contagious. Fear. The same fear I'd witnessed spreading through the villages and communities in West Africa was now rippling through some of the world's richest countries too. And it was at that point that the international response intensified dramatically. I remember returning from one of my trips and being asked to do a live TV interview. But the studio team didn't want me in there with them, so I had to stand outside to do it. But the people most at risk and the people who would ultimately stop Ebola spreading further were in some of the poorest communities in West Africa. And despite everything they were up against, they stepped up. Ebola spread not only among the living, but also through the bodies of those it had already killed. Traditional rituals in the region often involved families washing the bodies of loved ones before they were laid to rest. But this final act of love infected huge numbers of people. With schools and colleges closed, students and teachers became the unlikely recruits in the fight against the virus. Pulling on those scary-looking white Ebola suits, they entered the homes of friends and neighbours to collect bodies for safe burial. One of them, who I spent time reporting with, was engineering student Mohamed Kamara.
11: Very difficult work, but we are going to do that. We are doing for the country, so we just have to do it.
12: How long have you been doing this job, Mohammed?
11: 6 months.
12: How many bodies do you think you've collected like this?
11: Hundreds of bodies.
0: Over time, seemingly tiny changes to the response made a huge difference. Bodies were placed in white bags instead of black ones. Communities were given more space and time for prayers and rituals as bodies were taken away. In another community on the outskirts of Freetown, local women were given basic training on how to stop Ebola spreading.
13: We explained to her about this virus, then we show her how to wash hands, how to do the prevention of not getting the virus.
0: This work was crucial because communities were much more likely to listen to healthcare workers they already knew and trusted. Leading these sessions was nurse Joyce Jebambula. She was exhausted when I spoke to her, but determined.
14: Well, it's really painful. It's really painful. At times, I make up my mind I should not go out to work, but I've been signed for it. So, I'll go.
15: Good morning, Joyce. It's been a long time.
14: Very long time. How is everything?
15: Yeah,
14: I'm fine, I'm good.
15: Yeah, you sound well.
0: More than a decade on, Joyce is now in charge of the Hillside Maternal and Children's Health Clinic on the outskirts of Freetown.
16: We are sitting at the under five section because we are waiting for patients. Pregnant women come for vaccine. Some come for checkup, antenatal clinics. We are having a bright and sunny day here.
14: Yes, I was on the front line at that time. I work for my conscience to serve my country and humanity. Wow, at that time I felt so bad because I was having no friend. Everyone was afraid of me. They said if they get contact with me, I will infect them. Since that time to now, the clinic has changed. It has been improved. I've got a lot of nurses and the government supplied me a lot of drugs for under five children, especially for malaria.
0: Joyce says her clinic is much better resourced and organised 10 years on, but they still lack some of the basics at times, including protective gear, which she says staff sometimes still have to buy themselves.
14: I could not say I have everything. We need gloves. We need thermometers. We need sanitizers. We have to buy for ourselves at times because they supply us, but it's not enough. So if you don't want to be infected, then you have to buy, you see?
15: Do you think that anything as bad as Ebola, like a similar disease outbreak, do you think it could ever happen again in Sierra Leone as bad as it was?
14: We are praying to God that it will never happen again.
0: Little did Joyce or I know, but as we were speaking at the end of April this year, Ebola was once again quietly killing people. This time 3,000 miles away in the DRC, the country then named Zaire, where Ebola was first discovered 50 years ago. This time it was the lesser-known Bundibugyo strain with no approved vaccine or treatment. So did healthcare workers have the basics Joyce had just been talking about? Gloves and protective equipment?
17: No, they didn't.
0: That's Dr. Natalie Roberts from the medical charity Médecins Sans Frontières, one of the first organisations to respond.
17: For people who haven't been to the DRC, and particularly this part of the DRC, it's an area that's suffered from decades of conflict. People are living in essentially poverty. In Ituri, which is where the outbreak started, those healthcare facilities, they're extremely basic. Most places don't have gloves. Most places don't have running water. Even now, in the middle of this outbreak. Yeah, even now.
0: At the time of recording, more than 160 healthcare workers have been infected in the DRC. 43 have died. Every loss puts even more strain on an already fragile health system. Here's Director General of the World Health Organization, Dr. Tedros Adhanom Ghebreyesus, speaking at press conferences this summer.
18: The outbreak in DRC is continuing to outpace the response.
19: One thing that's different about this outbreak is the unprecedented speed. It's moving really, really fast. I'm deeply, deeply concerned. Unless we're faster, we cannot catch up.
0: Just 3 months after the outbreak was declared, it had become the fastest growing Ebola epidemic on record and the second largest ever after West Africa. But fast catching up.
18: Good morning, good afternoon and good evening. At its current pace, it's on track to eclipse the West African Ebola outbreak of 2014 to 2016.
0: So why has this outbreak escalated so quickly? How has it come to this again in a country that's already had 16 Ebola outbreaks before? Here's Dr. Natalie Roberts.
17: What we're up against is decades of conflict, violence, neglect, a distrust in the state, a distrust in international organisations. You can't suddenly equip the DRC with nice, functioning, modern hospitals with isolation units. You can't suddenly install running water into every home. In the DRC today, people quite rightly sort of say, well, you don't come and help us when armed groups are attacking us, but you only turn up when there's Ebola, and you turn up with these spacesuits, and you turn up with these facilities that we're unfamiliar with.
0: Listening to Natalie, it's hard not to be struck by how familiar some of this sounds to what I saw in West Africa. But she says there have been many positive changes on the ground, which are making a difference.
17: What has changed today is First of all, this decision to only have individual rooms, you are in a safe environment because if you turn out to not have Ebola, you're not going to get infected from somebody else because you're in an individual room. In the old days, family members absolutely could not visit inside the treatment centre. Now we allow family members to come into the area to sit next to the window so they can see at least into the room. They can hopefully talk to the person inside the room.
0: And what difference has that made?
17: A huge difference in trust. People felt these Ebola treatment centres were kind of this black box. You know, people would go in and then they would never see them again. You know, they would just be told later, oh, sorry, they died. So it's really changed that level of trust now that people understand what we're doing, that this is a medical illness and that we are providing medical care.
0: But there have been bigger structural changes too. African institutions are playing a much bigger role, with Africa Centres for Disease Control helping to lead the response in DRC. And the WHO acted much faster this time, declaring a global health emergency within days of the first cases being identified.
20: My name is Chikwe Ihekwazu. I lead the emergencies program in the World Health Organization.
21: There is so much we know about Ebola, and yet here we are. It doesn't feel like we have learned very much. We're back in the same place.
20: Every community is different, Tulip. The work you need to do to build up community acceptance, trust, confidence is always different. The circumstances are different. Even if we had a vaccine, you still need to access the community and build up that trust.
0: But Dr. Chikwe Ihekwazu says that despite this, the world is much better at dealing with outbreaks now.
20: The events of 10 years ago fundamentally changed the World Health Organization, led to the creation of a new program within the organization focused entirely on health emergencies. It led to the establishment of several new institutions in countries around the world that all lead us to being better prepared, but also in the R&D space, just the innovation around vaccines, new diagnostics.
21: And what have been the tangible benefits that you've seen since then?
20: Every single day around the world, new clusters of infectious diseases are detected, responded to, and no one ever hears about it. We investigate, we respond, we manage, and it's closed. And so in most of those, they never make the news. And I am confident that most of the time, we have the capacity to prevent, to detect, and respond. Of course, once in a while, there are circumstances that lead to a much bigger outbreak, sometimes a pandemic. We will probably never be fully prepared for whatever comes next. But in terms of where we are today, it's like night and day from where we were 10 years ago.
0: And huge strides in vaccine development are part of that. A vaccine against the Zaire Ebola virus was successfully trialled during the West Africa outbreak and has since been used to help control other outbreaks. CEPI, an international vaccine coalition, now aims to develop vaccines against new threats within just 100 days, and several are currently in development for Bundibugyo Ebola too. But one area the world is consistently bad at is coming together to make sure that outbreaks are stopped where they start before they spread further afield.
22: We urgently need the support of the international community.
0: Here, speaking back in July 2026, is Director General of the World Health Organization, Dr. Tedros again. He was urging countries to commit cash to end the DRC outbreak.
22: We still face a shortfall of more than $400 million. We urge donors to fill this gap and to help us to control this outbreak as quickly as possible. This is not charity. It's an investment in national security.
0: But with the recent cuts to overseas aid and global health budgets, both Dr. Natalie Roberts from Medicine Sans Frontières and Dr. Chikwe Ihekwazu from WHO say global health security threats like Ebola will continue to loom large.
17: I think the world is going maybe backwards in preparedness with the global aid cuts. We're going to see more and more places that have a dysfunctional public health infrastructure because investment in development of the infrastructure of the state services is being cut. So rather than the work being put in place to create a functional health system, instead we're waiting almost in crisis response mode. Money will go in once the outbreak starts, and by then it's too late.
20: The work we do in between outbreaks is very important. right? You can have all the perfect tools to respond to an outbreak when it happens. If you're not building trust between a community and the health workforce, it's a fallacy to assume that when there's an outbreak of a pathogen like Ebola that we are interested in because of its potential to spread globally, that suddenly we will have the collaboration of the community. It won't happen.
21: If a new COVID-like virus emerged today, how well do you think the world would be right now to handle it?
20: I think we would be a lot better at finding it. We will be a lot quicker at developing countermeasures like vaccines, diagnostics, therapeutics. Where I'm most worried about is where we need to make collective decisions. How do we collectively agree that if you have a scarce vaccine, for instance, that the best use of that vaccine is not to build a wall around myself, but to deploy that vaccine to where it is needed so you stop the spread at the point where it is needed the most. So yeah, it's a double-sided answer. Excited about the progress in the science, deeply, deeply worried about the politics in the world and whether it will truly allow us to come together to find solutions.
7: After here, I'm going to do my studies. I have classes tomorrow. I have to read. I have to do some revisions.
0: Back with 2014 Ebola survivor Daniel Touré, who we heard from in Freetown at the start, I caught up with him between classes in neighbouring Guinea, where he's training to become a doctor.
7: Of course, for me personally, the memories are always fresh. It's still difficult losing an entire family, my mother, my brothers, my sisters, my uncle, my aunt. So it leaves a huge, huge gap. I just have to find a way to cope, to find opportunities so that I can achieve my dream of becoming a doctor, so that I can go back and save lives.
0: And in the end, it's people like Daniel, well-trained, properly supported, and working in stronger local health systems who give us, the rest of the world, the best chance of stopping the next deadly outbreak where it starts.
7: Yes, Tulip, I've been hopeful, as always. That was the reason why I'm here today. I'm here not only for myself, but for my country, for my people, for my family, to help, to improve the health system, make it one to become one of the best health systems.
0: This documentary was produced by me, Tulip Mazumdar, and Karis Wall. It was a Bespoken Media production.
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3: 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I'm Saroja Coelho. 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
4: 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When you talk to a chatbot, it can feel like technological magic. But behind the illusion of engineering brilliance is an open secret in the tech industry that tens of thousands of workers, many based in Africa, spend their days teaching AI how to speak, respond, and even simulate intimacy.
23: We know the story of where chatbots get their information from. They're fed the breadth of human output, scraping our literature, art, scientific discoveries, our news stories, which they then serve back to us in bite-sized pieces. But how are chatbots actually taught to chat? They're trained to. By humans.
24: These models literally cannot do anything that it is not shown and trained on in advance. So the fact that ChatGPT can chat is because there's literally human workers that are typing into these models and showing it. This is how dialogue happens. Like person A talks and then person B responds and then person A might talk again.
23: One of the ways this is done is not directly with the chatbot at all, but through human-to-human messaging apps. Human-to-human, or moderator-to-user, transcripts are gold mines for AI companies. An AI company buys these logs to see how humans flirt, joke, de-escalate arguments, or keep a conversation engaging. They then use these transcripts to train chatbots to mimic that exact same flow. One of the job titles in this chatbot training ecosystem is chat moderator.
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6: From CBC News, The World This Hour, I'm Neil Kumar. Quebec voters are heading to the polls today to elect their next government, and five political parties are competing for support in a crowded race. Alexander Silberman reports.
8: On a Laval street, at the heart of a battleground riding, Parti Québécois leader Paul Saint-Pierre Plamondon rallied supporters and voters, urging them to elect a majority government.
9: We all want change. We are that change. Give us a chance.
8: Quebecers are now casting their ballots. Christine Fréchette, leader of the Coalition Avenir Québec, ended her campaign in her own riding of Trois-Rivières. The CAQ, in power over the past 8 years, now fighting for survival. Fréchette tried to frame herself as an option for Quebecers who are neither sovereignist or federalist and want economic stability.
25: I think I haven't spoken enough about the consequences of planning a referendum.
8: Liberal leader Charles Milliol focused his campaign on federalism amid the U.S. trade war.
26: We can have a strong Quebec within a strong Canada.
8: Two smaller parties are also expected to battle for seats. The Conservatives in Quebec City and left-leaning Quebec Solidaire in urban areas, both hoping to hold the balance of power in a minority government. Alexander Silberman, CBC News, Montreal.
6: Brazil's presidential election is headed for runoff after neither incumbent Luiz Inácio Lula da Silva nor Senator Flávio Bolsonaro secured a majority in Sunday's first-round vote. Bolsonaro finished slightly ahead with about 47% of the vote to Lula's 45%. They will face each other again on October 25th. The U.S. Coast Guard has suspended the search for six people, including four Canadians, aboard a missing Ontario-based air ambulance jet. As Jamie Strasher reports, it comes after an extensive operation.
27: After more than 36 hours, the U.S. Coast Guard has suspended its search for the six people on an Ontario-based air ambulance that vanished early Saturday. Suspending a search is not an easy decision, the Coast Guard said in a statement. We express our deepest condolences to the families and loved ones affected by this tragedy. The identities of those on board have not been released. Those experienced with these types of rescues say a number of factors likely contributed to the Coast Guard's decision. The search encompassed a vast swath of the Atlantic Ocean, covering more than 7,000 square kilometers. So far, only pieces of the plane had been found, about 30 kilometers off the coast of Nantucket. Jamie Strachan, CBC News, Toronto.
6: The United Nations climate change chief is warning that rising temperatures are putting pregnant mothers and newborn babies at increasing risk. Simon Steele will be speaking with delegates at a gathering in Fiji ahead of the Global Climate Summit COP31. He'll be speaking about the climate-driven extreme heat that is increasingly linked to premature birth, stillbirth, low birth weight, and maternal complications. Home sales are down in one of Canada's most expensive housing markets. The Greater Vancouver Realtors Association says they have dropped almost 10% from last year. Apartment sales have taken the biggest hit, and that could mean a drop in prices. Tanisha Bhatnagar has more.
28: Residential sales have decreased this September compared to the same month last year, according to Greater Vancouver Realtors. The association says sales are down by 8.4% year over year, and more people bought attached and detached homes combined than apartments. It notes apartments typically account for half the sales in any given month. A news release from the group says there was also just over a 10% decrease in the number of residential properties listed in Metro Vancouver since last year, and that sales to active listings ratio has dipped almost equally. The association says these factors could result in a drop in home prices. However, they say both downward trends in sales and inventory have kept home prices from declining too quickly, with the benchmark price of a detached home nearly $1.8 million and the benchmark apartment price sitting at just under $700,000. Tanushi Bhatnagar, CBC News, Vancouver.
6: And that is The World This Hour. For CBC News, I'm Neil Kumar.
2: Welcome to Ideas. I'm Nala Ayed. Today, we start with a story about a storyteller. 2 decades ago, when he was in his early 20s, Hanif Abdulraqib didn't appear destined to become an award-winning author. He was an avid reader, but not interested in writing. He'd spent time on the streets without a home and in jail for petty crimes. But he started writing about the local punk scene and participating in poetry slams in his native Columbus, Ohio. Within a few years, Abdulraqib was an accomplished poet, as well as a music and cultural critic, writing celebratory essays about Black performance in hip-hop, jazz, soul, dance, film, literature, and basketball, and writing about the communal pleasures of top 40 music. But a darker undercurrent runs through his acclaimed books, like They Can't Kill Us Until They Kill Us and A Little Devil in America, where he probes a society that enjoys, imitates, and appropriates the culture of Black people while discriminating and committing brutal acts of violence against them. Hanif Abdulraqib is now the author of 8 books with an impressive list of awards and honors. The latest prize is the 2026 Weston International Award, presented annually by the Writers' Trust of Canada for a body of work by a non-fiction author. Hanif Abdulraqib received the award at the Royal Ontario Museum in Toronto in September 2026. And as you'll hear, he speaks the same way he writes, in a rhythm of thoughtful pauses, bursting into torrents of poetically phrased ideas, insights, and deeply felt emotion.
10: It's really good to be here. I was on a run yesterday and someone stopped me and they said, "Hey, do you write things?" And I thought, oh no, this person's gonna try to give me their manuscript. And he said, "My partner reads passages from your books to me while we're in bed together at night." Which is very sweet. Also a compliment that I get often, and that is very flattering. I will say, when I read my own passages to my partners in bed, it hasn't worked out well for my relationships. So I'm glad it's working out better for all of you. Also, on a run today, I promise I'm not just going to give you a catalog of my runs. But on my run today, I saw someone with like a flipped up 90s hat reminiscent of Wesley Snipes and White Men Can't Jump. And I was thinking about how White Men Can't Jump is one of my favorite films of all time. And my favorite line in White Men Can't Jump is the line that Woody Harrelson gives to Wesley Snipes when he hustles him the first time, where he responds to Wesley Snipes's exuberant shouting of, "It's hard goddamn work to be this good." And Woody Harrelson, in response after he hustles him, says, "It's hard goddamn work to make something this pretty look like a chump." And I love that line. And I think about it often when I look at cities I once loved just becoming gray towers of gentrification, right? And how hard the work is to strip down the organic beauty of a place and make it look like nothing. It is hard goddamn work. But everyone seems up for it, unfortunately. When I was a child, I lived in these old townhouses with my family. And what I most remember about said townhouses was that we had very thick red carpet that I think if I had in my home now, I would be very averse to because it was gross and horrible. But as a child, I loved running my hands through the thickness of it and getting my fingers tangled up in the thick loops of it. And why I love that is probably less about the carpet itself and more about my mother, who, while I was running my hand through the carpet, would be one room over, which was the kitchen, singing. often. And a song that my mother loved to sing when it came on the radio, although I would never hear the radio, I'd only hear her singing, was Whitney Houston's I Want to Dance with Somebody. And my mother sang that song with such enthusiasm and such clarity and beauty and brilliance that I thought it was her song. I mean, literally, I thought my mother wrote this song and was performing an original song. And I don't know, I cannot tell you today if my mother's singing voice was traditionally beautiful, but I knew that back then it was the only singing voice I knew, and so I loved it. And I knew that it was a sweeter tone than the tone that she sometimes spoke with. And she would sometimes turn the sweetness of that tone towards my ear and sing in my ear when I was unsettled or couldn't sleep. And so to me, it was the greatest singing voice that existed in the world. And I say this to say that the first time I heard I Want to Dance with Somebody on the radio was on the school bus when I was maybe 7 years old. And I remember leaning over to someone and saying, "That's my mom's song." I had no other framework for it other than to say, my mother sings that song. How did it get on the radio? And this person singing doesn't sound like my mother. And everyone, you know, kind of laughed. But I remember thinking how much gratitude I had for that window of time, which was maybe about a year and a half, where I believed fully in the mythology of this one thing before it became another thing. I have still to this day so much gratitude for the sense of wonder that childhood afforded me before time and the passage of time interrupted that wonder with a harsher reality. One thing that baffles my mind is that none of us asked to be here, right? We just showed up because two people decided we should show up. And in the minute that we show up, the sole requirement of our presence is that we are going away. We are born and then we begin the process of going away. And I had decided a long time ago when I first started writing work that meant something to me, and when I first started living in a way that allowed for the work to mean something to me, which meant in my case, when I first started turning to others with deep curiosity and not necessarily asking what I could get out of them or what I could extract from them to further my own gains. When I first started committing myself to the idea that I almost am required to be more curious about the person across from me than I am about my own place in the world, I really committed myself to treating my going away as a sacred action and not a passive one. It's very funny, by the way, to see the red dinosaur bones back there. And I once went on a date with someone who didn't believe in dinosaurs. And it was one of those things where, like, you know how, like, some people have a little playful conspiracy they dabble in? Some of you likely do. I'm not knocking that. But sometimes the playful conspiracy becomes, like, something someone has formed an entire identity around. Where it's like, you know, early in the day, she's like, "I don't believe dinosaurs existed." And I was like, "Yeah, you know, maybe, haha, LOL, you know what I mean?" But hour and a half in, she's still like, "I got some things if you want to read them." I was like, I don't know if I want literature. I wish her well. She lived here for a time. She should come to the museum and see the bones. I have endless gratitude for my commitment to tie my time up in the time of others. Because I think to make time your God and to say I want to hoard time for myself, and yet I have nothing to do with it except hoard it, is detrimental to the already fraying edges of the heart that has turned itself over to machinery. And so the only way I know how to act in opposition to that is to really fiercely, through robust and relentless curiosity, tie my time up with the time of others. We've only been together, all of us, for a few minutes, but I have so much gratitude for those few minutes because I think that I am already feeling more full than I would be had I not had them with you. For a moment now, our lives are tied up together. By that I mean, is that should I make it through the evening, I'll step outside into the night and I will still deeply miss my mother's voice. I'll go back to my hotel and I will long for the sound of my mother's voice. However, I have, in the little bit of time we've gotten together, gotten to tell you a story. And the next time you hear I Want to Dance with Somebody for a brief moment, you might think, this reminds me for 1 second of the story that guy told about his mom. And now my mother gets to live with you for a split second in an undetermined future, and our lives are tied up together. When I was younger, I was incarcerated often because I was both bad at stealing things and bad at lying about it. I would recommend, not that I'm trying to steer anyone towards a life of crime, but be good at one or the other. You can't be bad at both. And I never got good at one or the other, so I was in jail often. And because of this, one of my major organizing political principles is correspondence with incarcerated people. I correspond with political prisoners in Gaza. I correspond with anarchists in Sudan. And I correspond with folks who are incarcerated across the United States, largely Muslim folks, you know, because when I was incarcerated, I got a letter from a young Muslim brother who I didn't even know. I was raised Muslim, by the way. Shout out to other Muslims in the room if there are any. I'm in Toronto, so there are some. I have a regular correspondence with this incarcerated brother who's incarcerated in upstate New York. And what I love about these letters, no matter where they come from, is that we're laying our suffering atop our pleasures, and that strips us of this hierarchy that enforces these individualistic ideas that say, because you are suffering more than I am suffering, your life or story holds a certain level of value that mine cannot attain, and all I have to feel is guilt, right? I'm more interested in saying, I would like to feel a depth of gratitude for what we are sharing together, because our lives, again, are tied up in each other's lives. I correspond with this incarcerated brother in upstate New York, and I won a different award a couple years back, and he and I were talking on the phone, and he was telling me about how his daughter was driving up to visit him the day I won the award, you know, and he was like, I haven't seen my daughter in so many years. My daughter's coming up to visit, you know, I was like, you know what I mean? This is beautiful. And I remember feeling so small and ashamed, weirdly. I was like, I can't bring up this material award. Like, he has a thing that is so large. And we talked on the phone about a month later. And by that point, he had gotten word of the award because it was in the papers and whatnot. And he said, brother, why didn't you tell me about this thing that you won? And I did this whole silly guilt trippy thing of, oh, you know, I didn't want to disrupt this beautiful moment of your daughter coming to visit. And I just wanted to give you the floor and cede the ground to your beautiful news. And he said this thing that I always think about, which is, that's not how it works. My life is tied to your life. And because of this, we are both larger in the eyes of those who want us gone. And I think about that all the time, because my biggest responsibility, I believe, is to create a life that is so open to interweaving into the lives of other people I don't know, other people I want to know, other people I might encounter, people who stop me on the street. When people stop me and say, like, I read a book of yours and I liked it, my first question is, what's your name? When I'm dead, I would like people to say, I ran into that guy on the street once and he seemed way more interested in me than I was in him. He seemed interested in making something of this interaction that served both of us. That is the kind of life that I would like to live and I would like to commit to. And I'm going to tell one last thing about birds. Two sets of birds who found their way to my house. There's like prime real estate on my roof for birds to build nests. And when I go into my closet, you hear them. And I don't disrupt them, but I would go into my closet and I would hear birds, baby birds, wailing, screaming, right? The freshly born child birds wailing and screaming at the fresh horror of being born into a world they don't understand and cannot fly anywhere in. Or wailing and screaming at the fact of their beloved parent's absence while their parent is scouring for food somewhere. And as time goes on, the birds screaming and wailing, as I got a little bit older, they found their voices a little bit. And the screaming would become something that slightly resembled singing. And that's when I knew they'd be ready to fly off soon. And that happened once this summer. And then a month later, it happened again. A new set of birds came. And I heard the wailing and the screaming. And then I heard them slowly transition into singing before they took to the sky. And I thought, what an arc of life that there is, I think, the world and its intersecting apocalypses require of me both singing and screaming, and the kind of limitless belief that I have not yet found every inch of the wings I require to navigate a sky that is terrifying to me and one that I feel unequipped to handle. And writing is the way that I build the feathers that hopefully equip me for an actual life. I'm not foolish enough to believe that what I do on the page is distinct or unique enough to be all I care about. I care about living a life that sends me running back to the page with urgency and excitement. I love the song Maggot Brain. The story, as it's told, is that George Clinton told Eddie Hazel, who was then like a 22-year-old guitarist, who played, by the way, if you love Maggot Brain, fun fact, Eddie Hazel played that in one take, single take. Can you imagine if you've heard that song playing that in a single take? George Clinton told Eddie Hazel, play like your mama died, or at least that's the lore, but it's not the full scope of what he told him. He told him, and I think this is vital, to play as if he had just received the news that his mother was dead, and play as if he had to take a full measure of his life, the life he had before and the life he then had after, a life where his time, this part is me talking, a life where his time was once ornamented by a presence, and the reality of his time after is now ornamented by loss. And that is why, if you listen to Maggot Brain closely, it sounds like someone grappling with that. There are moments in the instrumental of Maggot Brain where it sounds like the guitar is running up against a wall that it can't break through. And it sounds like the guitar is pacing the outskirts of a land that is familiar, but it can't quite decipher it. And I think that's essential context, because it asks you, one, to press your ear closer to what you are listening to. But it also asks you to have a depth of curiosity that says, what does my relationship with loss, with grief, sound like? What does it feel like when I hear something that reminds me of someone I can no longer touch in a material sense? What does this sound send me crawling back to? What does this open up my world to? I desperately want to know, what is the sound you miss when you press your ear to a wall? That informs me about you and your life and what you've lost and what you want back. And I don't want to do anything with that other than say, again, let's tie our lives up together so that when I hear that sound, I might think of you. And my life becomes bigger by the capability I have to think of you for a moment and say, this is something that exists outside of me. And therefore, I am a little less significant than I thought I was, which is beautiful. My dear elder, Miss Anna, I'm in community with elders because when I was in and out of jail in my 20s, I had gotten arrested so many times for things that are like bad, but not so bad. You can do like real time. It was like a couple months at a time. But I had gotten in so much trouble that a judge was like, listen, man, either you go do a year in jail or you volunteer at the senior center. Those are your only two options. And of course, being a 23-year-old where I was, again, a baby, I was like, I'll do the year. I'll do the year. I don't want to be around old people. I'll do a year. Fortunately, I had a public defender who was like, he will go to the senior center. And now, for 20 years of my life, I've never left. I did the first year reluctantly and angrily. I did the second year with some hesitation, and I've never left. And one of the seniors at that center is my beloved elder, Miss Anna, who at 88 years old is always asking me why I'm not married. And I think she has a very low standard for what a husband can be, because I like bake a cinnamon roll out of a Pillsbury thing and bring it to her. And she'll be like, you made this? Why ain't you married? I'm like, well, I mean, anytime I get a haircut, she's like, you look like you took care of yourself today. Why ain't you married? It's like, I think the bar should be higher than a man showering. You know what I mean? I love Miss Anna, who at 88 years old, she recently had a very minor surgery that I had to drive her to the hospital for because I am one of the few people she has left. She has lost two husbands. She's at an age where the majority of her friends have died before her. And she has, I think, every reason to say, I think I've gotten all I can out of this life. This is what people ask us to believe about elders, that they hit a certain age and then they're careening for an exit. Some are, to be clear. Miss Anna, what I love about her and why she teaches me every day, I know no one who wants life more than her. I have never met a person who wants to continue living with the ferocity and urgency of Miss Anna, and she wants to keep living because she firmly believes that upon each day, she may encounter something that illuminates a thing that she has in her 88 years otherwise never experienced. And my nihilism and my cynicism shrinks at the altar of that kind of urgency. And my doom spiraling shrinks at the altar of an 88, almost now 89, her birthday's in 2 weeks. I haven't gotten her a gift yet. Maybe I'll get married for her. I'll just marry someone. I'll just like marry someone. You're like, happy birthday. At almost 89 years old, who says, I don't want to die yet. haven't seen everything that could possibly move me. She is so aware of her going away and so aware of the desire to cling to. Our going away must be sacred. It can't be passive. It doesn't matter for me if I am in my 40s, 50s, 60s, or I live beyond that. My going away has to remain sacred. And I think about Miss Anna often, and I will say this. I think so much of what is demanded of the writer now, I think, is to write these sprawling elegies for a future they can no longer have, instead of demanding perhaps the possibility that a new world can be built out of the materials that we have at our disposal if we look towards each other with real curiosity and a depth of wonder and a depth of care and a depth of questioning. And therefore, I think that my purpose is not to tell you about the future that is going to escape us all. There's a lot of that, and I understand that that is an important part of where we are. But the way I see it, death is the only certainty we've got. And so, yes, I would like to not accelerate towards it, but I'm also not going to spend my time steeped in writing elegies for a certainty. I am instead committing in my writing to a deep affection for the vibrant and decadent, unimaginable next hour or next minute, which might, in its passing, offer a revelation of deficit, or of delight, or of heartbreak. And I've been thinking lately, too, at like what gratitude I have for a heart that is still capable of breaking. One crisis that I think helps fold into all these other larger crises is that people have refused themselves the possibility that their heart is still capable of breaking in unique ways, that it has not yet broken, or that it has broken in ways that are beyond repair and therefore can never break effectively again. But there is so much to break our hearts every day, and not just in ways that are devastating. My heart breaks when my dog chases a squirrel up and the squirrel runs up a tree and my dog sits at the foot of the tree and stares up every morning, realizing that she does not have the capability to climb it. That breaks my heart. But I also know that to have a heart that open for breaking, to be open for the business of breaking, also means it's open for the business of repair. And I have to look upon the breaking with the same ferocity I look upon the repair with. And I have gratitude for a heart which refuses apathy and which refuses atrophy. And I guess the last thing I'll say is I want that heart for you all. I hope you all still have that heart. And I want that heart for whomever you love. And I don't know. We're in a time, I think, where we owe ourselves an expansive ability to refuse and a desire to refuse what is being forced upon us and what we are being told about what our futures are and what we're being told about the limits of our futures. And so maybe our refusals will make us brave and they will carry us to newer and better affections upon which a new world will be built. And it is going to take a very long time. It will, to quote Woody Harrelson, it'll be hard goddamn work. Thank you.
11: Hard work, yes, but that's the kind of new world I think we could all get behind. Hanif Abdulraqib's most recent book is There's Always This Year, on Basketball and Ascension, the winner of a 2026 National Book Critics Circle Award. And he's the 2026 winner of the Weston International Award for Nonfiction. This is Ideas. I'm Nahla Ayed. Reflections on loss, longing, and belonging are constants in Hanif Abdulraqib's writing, along with the abiding presence of his hometown of Columbus, Ohio. When Hanif joined me in the Ideas studio, I asked him how those themes have coalesced around the idea of home in his work.
10: You know, my first book of poems is a book called The Crown Ain't Worth Much. It came out in 2016. I started working on it around 2014. And I remembered thinking about how I grew up in this golden era of, or one golden era of a very specific kind of Black film. The Black film that was telling the story of young Black men primarily surviving in neighborhoods, something like Menace Society, Boys in the Hood, Juice, these kind of things. And I was growing up in that era of film while also understanding my surroundings to not be wholly different than, you know, that which I was witnessing. And I think that that kind of fueled me, this idea that, you know, in the places that people consider flyover states, there are really rich narratives about people trying to survive. But as I got kind of more, particularly with my last book, There's Always This Year, I think the concern expanded significantly. And it wasn't just trying to bludgeon people with Ohio in the stories of Ohio. And it became more fascinating to me to ask questions of what it means to love a place when it no longer reflects you, or what it is to stay in love with a place through just your continued presence in it. What does it mean to choose a place back? You know, none of us choose where we begin.
12: Very true.
10: Place is kind of something that initially happens to you. And then after its immediate happening, you may, if you're fortunate, have the chance to choose it back.
12: You did.
10: But I did, yeah. And I think that has, to me, less to do with kind of pounding my chest about

0: what I think is a pretty robust community of people multi-generationally. And so in that way, I feel most clearly translated in Columbus. You know, people in Columbus, I think they're proud of the work I do, but they don't really define me by that. And I think that actually doesn't happen in most other places. I'm defined first by what I've produced, which is understandable. But in Columbus, I'm defined first by who I am because so many of those people have known me for years before I wrote anything. And so I think oftentimes that my sense of belonging is not necessarily tied to a geographic location. It's instead tied to the people who arrive to wherever I am and see me most clearly. I have a lot of gratitude for the fact that I get to read things in front of many, many, many more people now than I used to. But there is something about me that still loves that early sense of I'm reading in a room of 50 people and I'm not sure how they're going to react to work, right? That to me is not tied to any home in a literal sense. It's tied to what we can build collectively in a room, you know, on a stage or in an audience.
1: I want to go back to the beginning, if I may, and ask you just how you came to writing. What made it something that you were not just able to do, but something that you needed or wanted desperately to do?
0: Yeah, well, I started so much later, I think, than a lot of my peers. I wasn't very interested in writing growing up. I was very interested in reading, but not at all interested in writing. In my teens, in early 20s, I found the punk and hardcore scene in the early mid-2000s when it was kind of flourishing and having a moment. And at that point, every micro scene, geographically or what have you, had zines that would, you know, now I think there's a beautiful revival of zine making. And I thought that it would be important to report on the movements of the scene I was in, because these scenes were intertwined, you know, Columbus and Dayton and Detroit and Pittsburgh. And I remember one zine I got out of it was like a Detroit black punk zine, had like a scene report. It was just kind of the reports of what was going down in the interior universe of that scene. And I thought, well, someone should do this where I am. And that's how I got into writing, because it was an act of service for the people I cared about to say, I know that you, reader, are not here where I am, but I would like to offer you a window into what's happening where I am. And so that it might be enticing enough for you to come see us. That was it. I didn't want a career out of writing. For me, it was just an act of service.
1: Sounds like a mission.
0: Yeah. It felt like no one else wanted to do this thing and I was capable of doing it. And so I did it. And from there, I began to write album reviews for regional and local newspapers. I got to review all of the big pop albums that no one else wanted to touch, which was great for me, because I don't know if I think criticism for me is something where the critic sits on high and dictates to an audience what they should or should not be hearing or listening to or feeling. Mm-hmm. I began to ask myself the greater question of, is this album achieving what it seems like it's setting out to do? Because a lot of those albums I did not like, and I would go into them saying, well, I'm not a fan of this artist, but I still need to write a review that has substance and that has nuance and clarity.
1: And you could still appreciate the intention.
0: Yeah, I had to find a way to appreciate the intention. And I think that is what made me kind of formally a critic.
1: So what inspired, who inspired you? Who was influential in your writing?
0: My mother. Though she was not alive when I found poetry. My mother worked two jobs. She worked for the state, and then she worked at a JCPenney call center, which, you know, back in the day, you used to get these thick JCPenney catalogs, and you had to call in the order, you know.
1: Yeah, we had the equivalent.
0: To think about
1: it is
0: now.
1: Wild.
0: but my mother was a person who answered those phone calls. And when she was done working two jobs, she would come home and work on a novel on her typewriter. Very old, very loud typewriter. And we had a computer in the home, but I think she liked the rigor of the typewriter, the sound of it, the symphony of hitting a key and having it respond with kind of a loud ringing in a sense. And I was too young to think about it in this way at the time, but that was the first time I witnessed someone committing to something they loved, even though they did not have, perhaps, I would imagine she didn't have the time and energy for the job, but she found the time and energy for the thing she loved to do.
1: And the thing was writing.
0: The thing was writing.
1: It wasn't just anything.
0: And writing for the sake of completing something she envisioned.
1: Did
0: right?
1: she complete it?
0: Yes. I have not read it. It's in a box in my father's closet still to this day. My mother died when I was 13. But I think about that kind.

0: kind of rigor and commitment to craft. When I was getting into poems, I had this really strict routine. I worked at a breakfast diner, which was ideal for me because I would get up at 6 a.m. I would go to work and I would work until around 1 or 2. I would get off work and I would take a nap and I would write. I would read poems and write poems in my bedroom. And then I would like go to a show, you know, and then stay up all night and then do it all over again. Mm. And I think my mother was at the core of that. At a very early age, seeing someone who built a routine around the kind of writing that returns you to yourself, you know, because if you go out into the world and you're working for other people, two jobs specifically, in my mother's case, you are loaning a part of yourself out to necessity. And that creates a debt. There's a debt that's accruing there when you're repeatedly saying, I know I have to do this, but it is not who I am. And to live a life where I got to watch my mother return to herself through writing taught me a lot about how I could do it for my own purposes.
1: I really heard the bits all over your writing where you confess to being an isolationist.
0: Yeah.
1: And in fact, you at one point say that you thought you were in love with loneliness.
0: Yes.
1: What happened?
0: I think it's one thing to create a self-made universe wherein loneliness is an option that you have built and chosen for yourself, understanding that if you step outside of that, there are people who will catch you and hold you, people who really love you. I spent a lot of my late teens and early 20s insisting upon that kind of self-architected loneliness. But it was almost like a myth because I knew that I had a depth of friendship and a real robust circle of people who would do things with me and would go to shows with me and would sit with me and all these things, right? And then I began to lose those people gradually. A lot of my friends died when I was in my late teens, early 20s. And then you realize that you have perhaps, through this kind of myth of your own making, squandered the ability to deeply love and deeply care for people who needed your affection, who at least needed the confirmation of your desire to love them well. Mm-hmm. And once they are gone, of course, if you're lucky and if you did love them at all, they return to you in these kind of small moments of memory or small moments of the artifact left behind, or in the moment you see one of their parents smile in the way they smiled. And then you realize, of course, that their life belonged to you, but it also belonged to everyone who loved them. And so their death also belongs to everyone who loved them. And that, at least for me, what it meant was that even as the number of people I loved began to decrease in terms of the material sense of them being in the world, the responsibility I felt for loving them well in their absence increased tenfold. It felt urgent for me to live a life where I was careful about how I spent my time in the understanding that it didn't belong to just me. And I didn't want to have a life where I felt like I was cheating everyone who was still there out of our shared presence with each other. And so I think loss is the thing that defined my awakening around loneliness more than anything else. Though to be clear, you know, I still do like a lot of alone time.
1: As a writer, it's almost necessary. I mean, yeah.
0: I do. I will say though, I sometimes think many of us write alone in a basic sense. Like I'm not writing with my friends often. But I also think though, if you're lucky enough to believe yourself as creating within a lineage, which I think that all writers should, or all people who make things should be in deep consideration of that. I think because you don't actually need a two-way permission to place yourself within a lineage. It's not like I need to write a letter to the Toni Morrison estate to say, hey, I think I want to be in lineage with Toni Morrison. You know, you can just admire someone's work and see the path their work took and see the craft and desire that for your own work. Maybe not an exact mimicry, but a desire to fulfill and carry on the process and say, I'm in lineage with these people. And what that does is that charges you with a real responsibility for care and for precision and for rigor. And it also actually, I think, upsets the idea that we write alone. Put another way, I mentioned my mother writing on a typewriter, right? I was a bad kid, so I was often in trouble. and I would also often get grounded. And I would, when I got grounded, I'd have to go to my room, often on a weekend, because that is when fun things would happen. And my family would often go and do other things. And at that point, my mother would be like, oh, I'll stay home. I'll stay home with him because it means I get to write. You know what I mean? And because the typewriter was so loud, I could almost like open my window and hear when she was working. And there were times where I would sneak very quietly out of my room and crawl up the carpeted stairs so that she wouldn't hear me, even though they were old and creaked, so she probably did hear me. And I would just sit at the edge of the stairs and peek into her room, open door, while she was writing with her back to me. It felt like I was sitting over her shoulder watching her do something she loved in a way that was just unbridled and only for her. I like to think ancestry and lineage and all these things matter deeply, because when I am now sitting in my office and writing alone with my back to the door, I would like to feel like my mother is in the room, sitting over my shoulder as I once sat over her shoulder. And that is as much of a guiding force as anything. So yes, I would like to think that I don't write alone, because I would like to think that my mother, in the pursuit of her artistic work, never got to fulfill the dream of having her name on a book. But we get to be intertwined in the long tale of making things. We are not only in real familial lineage, but we're in also an artistic lineage. And so I am producing a product alone, so to speak, but I'm not writing alone.
1: Because you paint such a vivid picture of the influence your mom had on your writing, I do have to ask you why you haven't read her book yet.
0: I don't know. I mean, I sometimes think that I don't know if she would have wanted me to, or anyone to. I really believe in the sanctity of the writer's ability to determine what becomes of their work. It has never felt to me that just because I am the writing son of a mother who wrote, that I should have unfettered access to what she wrote.
1: Fair.
0: You know, my mother died very suddenly, so it's not as though there was a wish left behind to do something with the work. My mother's novel may be beautiful, but I also don't know how she felt about it. I don't know if she believed it was ready to be read by others, and I want to honor that.
1: I do want to ask one more question sort of related to all this. Just writ large, how your writing has been shaped by the various losses that you have endured throughout your life, starting with your mother.
0: Yeah. It's more of a question of how my brain and heart have been shaped by those losses. And then by virtue of that shaping, my writing has responded, or my writing has mirrored that. I'm so concerned with the passage of time, but not in a way that's harrowing or frightening to me. My mother had a whole life before me or any of my siblings were born. And then her life was altered by the desire to have and love and raise children. And then she died. My friends who I lost were whole people before we encountered each other. And then we encountered each other. And by the miracle of that, we got to have a few years of a life that we maybe could not have imagined without each other. And then they died. I've become distinctly aware of the fact that it is impossible for any of us to encounter all of the people in the world who may love us well. There are so many people in the world, and that the vast majority of them don't know us or don't care that we exist, right? That is miraculous and joyful in a way, but also overwhelming in my brain to say there are a great many people who could love me deeply and love me well, and we will never once encounter each other. Now, on one hand, it devastates me, but on another hand, I feel deep gratitude for the fact that by just the miracle of time in place and stumbling towards others, whether we know it or not, I have encountered people in my lifetime who I am lucky enough to love deeply. And that, I think, informs my writing. The sense of I have lost and I have lost and I have lost, and yet I am not completely empty. I was unhoused for a stretch in Columbus. When I was unhoused, I would often not sleep at night. I would just kind of like walk the streets of the city, which is interesting to do in a city you love and know very well, because there's a stretch around, say, 4 a.m. where you know, the folks who are working night shift are heading home, but it's still a little too early for everyone else. And the city really feels still and quiet, and like you can hold it in the palm of your hand. And in that moment, you reclaim a sense of power, because to be unhoused in many cities is to be either invisible or a nuisance or a burden. But I loved wandering the streets at that early hour before, you know, the sun began to kind of crack over the skyline and even the cars were mostly gone. And there was a church in downtown Columbus, and every morning there was a maintenance worker who would come and unlock the church at 6 a.m. And he would see me, and without speaking, he would understand my plight, and he would just open the door and let me sleep in the pews for a few hours, right? I think what I would like my writing to do is to say that the amount that you have lost pales in comparison to the possibility that could exist if you can find some mercy for a few hours and then attack the world again. And so I think I'm trying to generate a real sense of gratitude for the time that I have had, and a real sense of grace for myself for not always living up to the responsibility of loving people well when I could. I require grace, you know, but I'm really concerned about what I see as people's lack of ability to offer grace to themselves, which then becomes a crisis of their inability to offer grace to anyone else. And I think in my writing, I have an opportunity to say, I can build a monument out of the parts of this person that I love so much, and a monument so large that I cannot see behind it or through it or around it. And that is a form of grace making, because I'm saying, I can't see all the ways that we might have failed each other when you were here, because I'm so in love with the single moment that I remember.
1: Before we finish off, I just want to take you back a whole decade to 2016.
0: Okay.
1: You were writing a lot about what a terrible year it was, exhausting, depressing. And it was for a lot of people. I remember this headline in Slate magazine saying it was the year that democracy died. But it was a terrible year, especially for Black people, for a number of reasons. The lethal violence against Black Americans, the death of icons like Prince, and the rise of MAGA and the American nativism movement. Just looking back, what do you think 2016 unleashed?
0: I think American history has inflection points, but those inflection points are responses to a pre-existing sickness. It's almost like having an illness that lives in the body that flares up every now and then those flare-ups become so consistent that it is one's new reality. I think 2016 was an inflection point and a flare-up that felt to me very familiar. Now, the means by which those inflection points began to exist, and I'm thinking particularly of the murders of Philando Castile and Alton Sterling. Like, Philando Castile was murdered on Facebook Live, you know, and that seemed like a very of the time kind of thing. So the technology by which we understood Black death, for example, had evolved. But the actual root issue was no different than, you know, and as we're seeing now, which I think is a moment where the flare-up has become so commonplace that it is just the new normal. The disease is the new normal. And I do think that in 2016, having any kind of political power that appeals to and confirms any biases or any modes of hatred or discrimination, these kind of things, will fuel people to have unfettered access to that part of them that most wants white supremacy, for example, to flourish. You know, I think 2016 was one inflection point of that. And I don't think America has responded very well to envisioning any other option for how people can live. And I specifically think that as people grow increasingly dissatisfied with the reality of their material conditions in the States, and as people begin to abandon the hope that any political party will save them, you know, in the States right now, you have farmers, for example, who are, you know, they're like, ah, you know, I voted for Trump and I can't believe this happened and whatever, whatever, whatever. And I think the impulse is to look at those people and say, ha ha, you voted for this and now look at what you have, which I get that impulse. That's not my approach. I don't know how much sympathy I may have for these people, but what I do have is an understanding that they, like many other people, have been fooled by the promises of a political party that they believed would materially improve their lives. And now in the aftermath of that being fooled, they have to ask themselves questions around the utility of power, because that's really what we're talking about.
1: Yeah.
0: Power serves power. It doesn't serve individuals. It doesn't serve the working class. It doesn't serve the poor. It doesn't serve anyone at any margin. This is maybe too optimistic given what I know about America and its political relationship. But I do hope that people are going to begin to ask themselves, how can I individually improve not only my chances to survive, but improve the chances of those around me I am in community with? How can we build coalitions, and how can we build power that's centered around? We had like a tornado in Columbus about a month ago. You know, again, climate disaster, right? Like every storm, this is the least severe storm that I'll probably see the rest of my life kind of thing, you know? But trees were down in my neighborhood. Trees were falling through the roofs of my neighbor's houses. And there was a moment in the aftermath of the storm where me and all my neighbors were just out in the street wandering around looking at the damage. And then someone just went to go help lift a tree out of someone's yard. And we all kind of went and did it. It was this unspoken thing. It was this thing of looking around and saying, that person needs more hands than they have, and we have them. I really think that might be a better way forward than relying on and placing your faith in a party that cares about the maintaining of power more than they care about the actual movements of the working class individual. I think that's going to be a hard sell for a lot of Americans. And so I'm not confident, but you know, I do think, you know, 2016 was for a lot of people a point where they were like, oh wow, the party in power is the party that is going to allow me to tap into this kind of thing within me that wants a world that more mirrors my desires.
1: You wrote in 2016, quote, I'm not as invested in things getting better than I am in things getting honest.
0: Oh, yeah. I mean, I'm not, you know, people are always like, what makes you hopeful? And I'm not really propelled by hope, I don't think, which doesn't mean that I'm a pessimist, but I really think one's optimism must lie in honesty of their circumstances. And without that, I'd be setting myself up for failure, and I'd be setting my readers up for failure. Optimism cannot be this vague, fluffy thing that descends from the sky and we all feel good about it. It really, at its core, has to be rooted in an understanding of the circumstances you exist in. Because if not, what are you actually building towards? I do think honesty about one's circumstances is the bridge that gets us to a clearer sense of what there is to be optimistic about and why. And I work with a group of young writers every year, high school writers, and we workshop each other's poems. And once a month, we sit for hours and read and write. And I'm ecstatic, over the moon, when I think about the way they look at the world and how their looking has sharpened my own looking. These are all writers from the neighborhood I grew up in, too. And so they see the east side of Columbus. They afford it so much dignity, and they afford it so much grace. And through their eyes, it is a kingdom worth saving, you know, worth looking the way it looks now for the next 30, 40, 50 years. They believe in the history that is embedded in it, and they want to protect it at all costs through their archival, which is their poems. They're archiving a place that they want to stay. They want to remain forever. I place my optimism in that. Yeah.
1: Given everything we've talked about, with all of that in mind, what is your primary role or responsibility as a poet and as a cultural writer and a critic in this moment, right now?
0: Oh, I think it's what it always has been for me, which is to point people towards something and say, this has a beginning. This did not just emerge. It came from somewhere. It has an origin point, and that origin point likely has another origin point. I'm trying to connect people to a series of threads that defines the question of how we got to the thing I'm pointing at. You know, oftentimes the thing I'm pointing at is rooted in pop culture or cultural history, but sometimes the thing I'm pointing at is everything that is put in place that is attempting to atrophy our hearts and brains. which too has an origin point and a purpose. And my job isn't really to convince people to rebel against these mechanisms, but it is to say, look at this and ask yourself if the cost is not having the brain that you once had, which means the cost is not having the capacity for feeling that you once had, is this still a road you want to go down? Do you still want to surrender yourself fully to a technology that thinks and feels for you? Do you still want to surrender yourself fully to a path in a country that doesn't exist anymore? Do you still want to live in pursuit of an American dream that is outdated? And if you do, that's fine. My job is, I think, not to even steer someone in a direction that, because I think my work of cultural criticism or analysis is not prescriptive. It is largely to point and say, here's what I'm seeing, and here's a potential outcome for what I'm seeing, and I'm concerned about the outcome. And maybe you would be concerned about the outcome too, but even if you're not, here's what I worry the cost is. And for me, the cost of a heart that is fraying at the edges is too high. The cost of outsourcing my feeling, my depth of feeling, is too high. So many of my friends have kids now, and this has been a real delight for me because the sense of wonder that can be so commonly be the engine of propulsion for a five-year-old, and to get to be an audience to that, and to, in being an audience to that, ask yourself how you can sharpen your own capacity for wonder. That has changed me more than almost anything, formally as a writer, as a thinker, as a feeler. And it would be a betrayal to these people I love, these young people I love who are telling me grand stories about the ants and the anthills that they saw at recess or the worm that they held in their hand during the day. It would be a grand betrayal to them if I sat at the altar of their wonder and then went home and outsourced that feeling and that excitement that I felt to some technology that is in place to make me feel less, right? And so I think that my role right now is more commonly to say, what's the cost that you're comfortable with? It's a question I'm asking myself all the time too. For me, the cost will always be too high if the cost comes at the fraying of my own heart.
1: Hanif Abdulraqib, so grateful to speak with you, and congratulations again.
0: Thank you. Thank you. It was wonderful to be here.
2: Hanif Abdulraqib is the 2026 winner of the Weston International Award for Nonfiction. 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Our web producer is Lisa Ayuso. Senior producer, Nicola Lukšić. Greg Kelly is the executive producer of Ideas, and I'm Nala Ayed.
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9: From CBC News, The World This Hour, I'm Neil Kumar. Quebec's provincial election takes place today, and the Parti Québécois currently has about a 30% lead in the polls. But as Alexander Silberman reports, Quebecers are concerned about the party triggering a third referendum.
10: I'm trying to make up my mind. And
11: voters in Montreal split between five parties say a range of issues are top of mind in Monday's election.
12: Healthcare and taxes.
11: And many say they want change. That's exactly what Parti Québécois leader Paul Saint-Pierre Plamondon is promising. His party is positioned as the front runner.
13: We all want change. We are that change. Give us a chance.
11: But with the PQ likely to form government, there are growing concerns about the likelihood of a third referendum on Quebec independence, especially among English-speaking voters like Joe Moreno.
14: I think it would be a disaster short-term for the economy of Quebec.
11: The Parti Québécois has only garnered about 30% of support in the polls, but that margin could still be enough to win a majority. Alexander Silberman, CBC News, Montreal.
9: Brazil's presidential election is heading to a second-round runoff. Neither the incumbent left-wing president Luiz Inácio Lula da Silva nor the right-wing populist Flávio Bolsonaro have secured the 50% required for the vote. Bolsonaro has a 2 percentage point lead heading into the next runoff, which will take place on October 25th. And breaking news from Spain, where Prime Minister Pedro Sanchez has called a snap election for November 29th. This follows the defeat of several housing measures in Parliament on Friday. The U.S. midterms are weeks away, and prospects are looking grim for the Republicans. Surveys suggest voters are frustrated by rising prices and the war with Iran, which is at a stalemate. U.S. President Donald Trump is out campaigning, and as J.P. Tasker explains, he's hoping more FaceTime with his base will bring up his numbers.
15: I'm here to say hello, I love you, and I'm coming really as a sign of respect.
16: U.S. President Donald Trump is on a campaign blitz, a month out from the crucial midterm elections that will decide the balance of power in Washington.
15: It's the most important midterm election we've ever had because we have a lot of communists running.
16: Conceding his party could be in trouble, Trump is swinging through what are normally reliably Republican states, trying to shore up the MAGA vote, hitting five in the last 4 days.
15: We're worried about Michigan, we're worried about Texas.
16: Poll after poll released over the weekend suggests November's vote could be a Republican bloodbath. The latest New York Times Siena survey shows Democrats have an edge in key Senate races, including a 6-point lead in ruby red Texas. Even Kansas is tilting towards the Democrats, which haven't won a Senate race in that state since 1932. J.P. Tasker, CBC News, Washington.
9: The sexual assault controversy surrounding New York State's Cornell University is intensifying as a protest is planned for today. It comes after a woman at Cornell University said she was pressured to take drugs at a fraternity house in 2024 before being raped by a group of men now dubbed the Cornell Seven. Mitch McCann reports from New York.
17: The protest is called Justice for Survivors and is planned to take place at Cornell University today. Organizers are calling for the alleged perpetrators to be expelled or have their degrees revoked. They're also demanding changes to school policies around sexual assault punishments. The saga has ignited a storm of support for the woman known as Jane Doe, with supporters arguing she has been let down by the system. Jane Doe's lawyer, Thomas Giffra, told CNN on Sunday the young woman is receiving threats online and demands that she drop the lawsuit.
18: There are people out there trying to track her down. They've tracked down the wrong women, at least three of the wrong women that I've heard about. They said, we're going to shut you up.
17: That followed a video message from Cornell University president Michael Kotlikoff, who called the allegations deeply disturbing and promised the university would investigate.
19: Cornell has extraordinary resources and expertise. We will bring them to bear.
17: New York Governor Kathy Hochul has tapped Attorney General Letitia James as a special prosecutor to lead the investigation, saying she was unhappy with the response from the local district attorney. Mitch McCann for CBC News, New York.
9: And that is The World This Hour. For CBC News, I'm Neil Kumar.
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21: Hello and welcome to From Our Own Correspondent here on the BBC World Service. I'm Pascal Harter. Coming up, we hear about the daily trials of going to school in Gaza and the story of a young girl coping with her fear to return to the classroom. There's excitement in the air in Miami as wealthy Cuban-American entrepreneurs discuss their plans to remake the country that they left as youngsters. And from Spain, a story of a groundbreaking transplant operation and the ethical question of how the recipient came by her new face. But first, at the end of August, when a huge section of rock and glacier ice collapsed near Nepal's border with Tibet, it triggered catastrophic floods in the northern Rasuwa district, leaving more than 7,000 people dead or missing. The scale of the flooding was unprecedented. But something similar could happen again. Warming temperatures are destabilizing frozen areas across the Himalayas. Just over the past week, heavy rain, landslides, and more floods have killed around 30 people. Antonia Bolingbroke Kent has been to meet another Nepalese community facing an existential crisis from a melting glacier.
22: It's an early September morning and Kunchok, the shrine keeper of the Rinchen Ling Monastery, is halfway through his daily prayers. A boyish-faced monk in maroon robes, he sits cross-legged behind a painted wooden table, chanting from a Buddhist scripture, his low, resonant voice filling the shrine room. Around him, fierce-looking demons stare down from walls blackened by 1,000 years of incense. It's tiring, but to appease Achi, the protector goddess of this monastery, Kunchok must do this three-hour ritual every day. The Rinchen Ling Monastery is one of the oldest in Nepal and highly revered in nearby Tibet. Part palace, part fortress, and filled with priceless Buddhist icons and artwork, there's been an unbroken tradition of worship here for 1,000 years. But this monastery and its village, Halji, on Nepal's northwestern border with Tibet, are both at risk from a landscape transformed by global warming. When the first flood came in 2011, it was very big, says Paldraw Tamang, the village headman, a slight man of about 50. Houses were swept away, and also 5 or 6 water mills where we'd grind barley. The water came very close to the monastery. Everyone was terrified. Beside him, and just metres from a fast-flowing river, Halji's 70 or so stone houses, prayer flags fluttering from their roofs, huddle at the northern end of a small green valley encircled by 5,000-metre peaks. As a boy, Paldraw remembers being able to see a glacier in the mountains above the village. It was known as Kang Chi, which means mountain's tongue in Limike, the local language. But now the glacier has disappeared from view, melted away, and floods have become more frequent. Having planned a reporting trip to Halji for months, I landed in Kathmandu on August the 26th, the very day of the Rasuwa floods. But the village is a long way from the capital. I had to take 2 flights, followed by a 2-day drive up onto the Nepalese part of the Tibetan Plateau, the dirt track threading through a starkly beautiful landscape of wide glacial valleys, foaming rivers and towering Himalayan peaks. Paldraw, and everyone else I meet, speaks about the serious dangers of living here. In May 2025, a flash flood destroyed a number of houses in the neighbouring community of Till, and some families have since abandoned the village. Given these dangers and what just happened in Rasuwa, I ask why people stay in Halji. There isn't a lot of government support here, replies Paldraw. If people get sick, need help, or even when there's a natural disaster, they go and worship at the monastery. We believe it will save us. We can't leave our monastery. Back in Kathmandu, I meet up with Tashi Lazom, a 26-year-old climate activist from Halji, who's now a prominent member of the country's new government following last year's Gen Z protests. Tashi has just returned from volunteering at some of the worst-hit sites of the Rusua floods. I ask her how the disaster makes her feel about her home village. Two different places, two different mountain valleys. The problems are the same, she replies. While the rich nations keep on polluting the earth, our ice is melting. And that's why in places like Halji and Rusua, people are suffering from a crime they didn't commit. The glaciers of the Hindu Kush Himalaya contain the largest volume of ice on earth outside the polar regions and provide water for 2 billion people. That's a quarter of humanity. At our current rate of global warming, 80% of these glaciers are projected to disappear by the end of the century. Nepal may be one of the first places to feel the consequences, but it won't be the last. Meanwhile, the people of Halji know they're living under a ticking time bomb. With no early warning system here, they continue to pray that their village, their monastery, their culture will be spared. We're very similar to Rusua, says 65-year-old villager Chiringputi, her jet-black hair reaching in a plait to her waist. But we grandmothers will never leave. The only thing we can do is pray at the monastery. We know that one day there will be a big flood, a big landslide, and that is how it will end for us.
21: Antonia Bolingbroke, Kent. Next to Gaza. The United Nations Children's Fund, UNICEF, says 98% of schools in Gaza were either destroyed or damaged during the war between Israel and Hamas, which followed the Hamas-led attacks of October the 7th, 2023. Gaza education officials say around 660,000 students have been deprived of in-person learning and regular participation in education. Some teachers were quick to restart lessons once the ceasefire was announced last October. But in recent weeks, the Ministry of Education has moved ahead with the new academic year, leading to hundreds of thousands of children returning to the classroom for the first time in 3 years, albeit often in makeshift schools. Lina Sheikhouni has been speaking to one teenage girl about her experience of trying to restart her education.
0: I love school, 14-year-old Lara says, but I was too scared to go back. Lara wants to be an engineer when she grows up, but the war in Gaza interrupted her education 3 years ago. Shortly before a ceasefire between Israel and Hamas was agreed last October, her mother, Hosama, insisted she return. Lara now goes to school for 3 hours a day. My favorite subjects are Arabic, maths, and English, she tells us, during a series of conversations we had over video and phone calls, often hampered by shaky connections. Most children in Gaza are now getting some sort of schooling, but around 200,000 still have no access to any education, according to UNICEF. Before the war, Lara's school was in a huge building in the north of the Strip. Now, her lessons take place in a few rooms shared with around 200 other children in Gaza City. The new school was set up by 25-year-old teacher Dua Qdeh, who works in a clothes shop at night to help fund it. During the war, Dua held classrooms in tents in the south of the Strip when she was displaced there. She had to rebuild her classrooms and start from scratch several times before finally moving to Gaza City. She lives in the same building as her new school. She spent time and effort decorating its walls with colorful pictures of rainbows, animals, and trees to make the kids love school again, she says. But Dua's school is an outlier these days. Most school buildings have been damaged or destroyed by the war, and several of the remaining sites have been turned into displacement camps, housing thousands of families. Classes are often held in tents within overcrowded camps that have no running water. In her own tent, which she shares with her two brothers, sister, and mother, Lara keeps her books and boxes stacked in a corner. She scrambles through the makeshift storage to find the book she's looking for to practice her reading. Mom Huzama is constantly cleaning to try and keep the tent as homely as possible. She's decorated it with small mirrors hanging on the wall and a dresser where she and her children can get ready in the mornings. The Al-Masri family has been displaced some 9 times throughout the war, says Huzama. Their home in the north of the Strip was badly damaged early on. In a video they show us, taken in January 2025, when they went back to find it, you can see dust and rubble scattered in every room. The house now lies in territory controlled by the IDF, the Israel Defense Forces, behind the so-called Yellow Line. Like so many, the family is not sure if they'll ever be able to go back there. On a warm summer day, Lara sits with her mom in their tent and tries to do her Arabic homework. As she starts to read, Lara bursts into tears. She says she cannot continue. All she could think about was her father, Ma'moun, who Huzama says had once filled their home with love and security. She told me he was shot and killed in June last year near a food distribution center. They had very limited food at the time, and her son was desperate for a piece of bread. The IDF says it has no information on the shooting of Lara's father. As she fights tears, Huzama says that all her children are still traumatized by their loss. Her youngest, Hamoud, blames himself for his father's death because it happened when he went to get him bread. Eventually, Lara is able to finish reading, but her mother says that she used to read much better before the war. Huzama is not sure how much longer she can continue to pay for her children's education, but it was her husband's dream that they should all graduate with degrees. Lara packs her bag with her few treasured pencils and pens for school, but tells us she's still constantly scared when leaving the tent. Sometimes she asks her mom to walk with her to school when she sees or hears drones flying low above them. "I hear the drones a lot, even when I'm inside the school," she says. Her fears were compounded when Israeli jets carried out a series of airstrikes on an area near her school on the 1st of September, killing at least 4 Palestinians, including 2 children, according to the Hamas-run Gaza Health Ministry. The IDF told the BBC that it captured the head of Hamas's internal security service in that operation, adding that it regrets any harm to civilians and acts to minimize it to the greatest extent possible. Lara was not in school that day. Her mom kept her home, wanting to celebrate her 14th birthday, but it was news of the strike that made her scared to attend school anymore. We watch her telling her mom that she doesn't think things will get better in Gaza. "I'm sick of it all," she says. "I'm sick of life," fighting her tears with a small smile.
21: Lina Sheikhouni. You're listening to From Our Own Correspondent here on the BBC World Service. I'm Pascal Harter. For years, much of the Cuban-American community in Florida has dreamt of seeing regime change on the communist-run island, which many of them left as children. Over the decades since the Cuban Revolution in 1959, they have wielded their considerable economic and political power to influence US policy towards their homeland. The Cuban government has accused the Trump administration of collective punishment against the Cuban people as the US applies what it calls a campaign of maximum pressure. Either way, there's a sense among the Cuban-American elite that it's working. Will Grant went to an event in Miami.
1: With the sun setting over Biscayne Bay, the guests pulled up in expensive cars outside the lavish home of one of Miami's best-known plastic surgeons. Inside, a barman in a black bow tie was lining up glasses of rum and coke, the cocktail called a Cuba Libre. It's an aptly named drink for this particular group, whose collective obsession is to see what they'd call a free Cuba in their lifetime. This is Miami's old money. People with prominent Cuban-American surnames like Bacardi and Baboon, an elite who claim to have built this city out of marble and shopping malls. Now they believe they're closer than ever to being able to create something similar in Havana, particularly this evening's hosts, the Sixto brothers. Juan Omar Sixto, an 82-year-old real estate developer, left Cuba 6 decades ago, soon after the Cuban Revolution, led by Fidel Castro, expropriated his father's tobacco farm in Pinar del Rio province. Even then, he knew he was leaving for good. My father said, "Look at the sky, look at the palm trees, you will never see them again," and I never went back, he recalls, with unmistakable nostalgia in his voice. But I can tell you one thing, Marco Rubio is doing now what should have been done 20 or 30 years ago, he said of the Florida-born Cuban-American Secretary of State, who staunchly supports President Trump's stated goal of changing Cuba's communist government. Having one of their own in such a position of power was furthering their goal of suffocating the island's regime, as he put it. Washington's pressure campaign has included a near-total fuel blockade this year. Mr. Sixto is the president of the organization behind this counter-revolutionary cocktail party, the so-called Cuban-American Chamber of Commerce, or CANCC. They've set up 14 committees to propose solutions and investment to some of the island's most entrenched problems, from energy infrastructure to healthcare. A hush descended on the gathering as the three Sixto brothers took center stage. Juan Omar, flanked by his siblings, Rafael, a renowned Miami architect, and Julio. On a small loudspeaker in front of a perfectly manicured lawn, Rafael urged people to pitch in with thoughts and contacts on how to rebuild Cuba after they achieve their coveted regime change. "We can't just expect others to do this for us. We must pull ourselves up by our bootstraps, as we did when we first got here," he implored, to applause from his audience of entrepreneurs. 145 kilometers off the Florida coast, the sound filling the night air in Cuba was not of polite clapping, but the angry banging of pots and pans. Millions of ordinary Cubans were enduring another night without power. The island's creaking Soviet-era infrastructure crippled further by the lack of fuel. Most Cubans experienced 20-hour-long blackouts on most days, and in the eastern municipality of Contramaestre, tempers flared. People took to the streets to express their frustration, banging their pans and chanting for the lights to come back on. Within 2 days, the blackout extended the length and breadth of the island in the sixth nationwide power cut since January. Amid Washington's pressure campaign, the Cuban government has recently passed 176 economic liberalization measures. The island's president, Miguel Díaz-Canel, insists they are meant to strengthen socialism in Cuba. Yet to many Cubans, they look suspiciously like a paradigm shift to capitalism. Among other things, they now allow entrepreneurs to have multiple businesses at once, including significantly Florida-based Cubans. Few of them are buying it, though. I was introduced to one, Nick Gutierrez, from a group called the National Association of Cuban Landowners in Exile. Besides revitalizing the island's economy, their blueprint for a post-communist Cuba is as much about recovering their family's land titles. As much as 70% was confiscated by Fidel Castro under agrarian reform laws, back when news coverage of the island's polarizing politics was still in black and white. "We want all owners of confiscated property to recover their titles or get compensation for it," he told me, sporting a lapel pin of the Cuban flag intertwined with the stars and stripes. "In fact, unless we get that, there will be no incentive for new massive Western investment into Cuba, because they'll have no more luck than we did 60 years ago." His point is echoed by the president of this newly created Miami group with the oldest of Cuban-American ideas. "I want restitution or compensation," says Juan Omar Sixto. "Even if they give me just a penny on the dollar, I'll take it. It's moral justice," he insisted.
21: Will Grant. Spain's organ donation program is widely seen as one of the most successful in the world. And unlike some other countries, it allows for donations from people who choose to die. In other words, through euthanasia. People who choose to end their lives contributed to just over 200 organ and tissue transplants in 2025 alone. A face transplant was the latest case to hit the headlines. Some have celebrated it as an advance for transplant surgery. However, on Spain's Christian right, it has fueled calls to ban euthanasia cases from organ donation. In Barcelona, Linda Presley met the recipient of the pioneering procedure.
2: In his office in the Val d'Hebron hospital, Carme greets her surgeon with enthusiasm. Dr. Joan Pere Barret's eyes sparkle, clearly delighted to see his patient looking so well. Carme, a middle-aged woman with neatly bobbed hair that falls just below her jawline, and you can only just see the faint lines where her old face meets the transplanted skin of her new face. Back in 2024, Karami was on a trip to the Canary Islands, which turned into the holiday from hell. An insect bite gave her a severe bacterial infection that ate away her facial features. Karami was put into a medically induced coma for more than 2 months. When she woke, she couldn't eat using her mouth. She could barely breathe, she remembers. Traditional plastic surgery to reconstruct Karami's facial features could have taken years, but last autumn she matched with an organ donor. Unusually, that donor was still very much alive. She was a woman who'd been approved for euthanasia. Under Spain's right to die law, an applicant must be suffering a serious incurable disease or a serious chronic and disabling condition causing intolerable physical or psychological suffering. There's no legal requirement to be terminally ill. Karami's donor wanted to donate all her organs after her death, including her face. Dr. Barret visited the donor at her home before she died so he could answer her questions about what would happen. The fact that the woman was still living meant the surgical team could, with her consent, do CT scans and make detailed plans before the operation. Dr. Barret believes this has meant a much better outcome for Karami in terms of her facial mobility and her capacity to express emotion. In those weeks before the donor was administered a lethal injection, the hospital team did something else too. They made a silicone mask of the donor's face. After doctors removed the facial features from the body of the woman who died by euthanasia, the mask would be put in place and carefully concealed with makeup. This is part of the ethics of organ donation, that the remains of the donor should be returned to the family in the best possible condition. On the day the organ donor had elected to die, two operating theatres were raided at the Vall d'Hebron hospital. In one, surgeons removed her face and all the other organs destined for transplant. In the other, Dr. Barret's team of 15 surgeons and 8 residents in training worked over 16 hours to complete the complex task of transplanting the face. And so, Karami became the recipient of the world's first face transplant, nose, lips, cheeks, teeth and skin, using tissue from someone who'd chosen euthanasia. Once she was healing well a few months later, the hospital held a press conference to tell the world about Karami. Organ donation is an anonymous process, so Karami will never know who helped her. But the family of the female donor had been advised and agreed that there could be publicity. When Karami appeared on Spanish television, one of the donor's family sent a message to the hospital team thanking them, saying how proud they were of their loved one for gifting her tissue. But it wasn't until the day of the press conference that Karami knew the provenance of her new face. That it once belonged to someone who ended their life by state-assisted dying. Although Spain's euthanasia law was supported by a large majority of people when it passed in 2021, there are those, especially with religious beliefs, who don't support the legislation. So it was a risk not telling Karami who'd been her donor. At first, she says, she thought it was a bit strange. But then it was the donor's generosity that hit her. She was a very special person, Karami says. She changed my life. Karami's rehabilitation has been slow, but now she's out and about and tells us she has sensation and feeling all over her face, even in her lips. I ask her if she's kissing again yet. Of course, she says, laughing. I started kissing a long time ago.
21: Linda Presley with our last story for this edition of From Our Own Correspondent. I'm Pascal Harter. The producer was Polly Hope. Thank you for listening here on the BBC World Service.
20: That was the BBC programme From Our Own Correspondent. I'm Saroja Coelho. Have a great day.
4: 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When you talk to a chatbot, it can feel like technological magic. But behind the illusion of engineering brilliance is an open secret in the tech industry that tens of thousands of workers, many based in Africa, spend their days teaching AI how to speak, respond, and even simulate intimacy.
6: We know the story of where chatbots get their information from. They're fed the breadth of human output, scraping our literature, art, scientific discoveries, our news stories, which they then serve back to us in bite-sized pieces. But how are chatbots actually taught to chat? They're trained to. By humans.
5: These models literally cannot do anything that it is not shown and trained on in advance. So the fact that ChatGPT can chat is because there's literally human workers that are typing into these models and showing it. This is how dialogue happens. Like, person A talks and then person B responds, and then person A might talk again.
6: One of the ways this is done is not directly with the chatbot at all, but through human-to-human messaging apps.
4: Understood. Artificial intimacy. 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
8: The CBC News. It's 5:30. Here's the news for the Maritimes. Good morning. I'm

0: just a few weeks ago. To make up for this loss, he's added a $50 surcharge.
1: Like, I didn't sleep the first couple nights.
0: Richard says he doesn't like charging extra, but he feels he has no choice. And so far, customers have been understanding.
1: There's not really much I can do. There's not really an electric truck that will put 400 or 500 kilometers on while towing these units.
0: Richard says he plans to remove the surcharge if diesel prices go down. According to the New Brunswick Energy and Utility Board's website, diesel has increased by over 62% since last year. Ian Curran, CBC News, Fredericton.
2: In Nova Scotia, St. FX University officials say an investigation into a banner that was hung on an off-campus house during homecoming weekend is underway. The banner encourages people to drop off, quote, Acadia girlfriends. This comes at a time when universities across North America are facing scrutiny after recent allegations that a woman was gang-raped by some fraternity members at Cornell University. Tara Taylor is a professor at St. FX University and posted a photo of the banner online. She says there's a larger conversation that needs to be had.
3: What I'm more concerned about is the overall culture that encourages this kind of behavior. You know, the conversations that happen amongst groups of students and other people involved, that this would be seen as a reasonable thing to do. To me, that it's more, the bigger culture around it is what's problematic.
2: A statement sent to the St. FX community by school officials says the matter has been referred through the university's disciplinary process. An email statement from Acadia condemned the banner, saying the school, quote, unequivocally stands against what happened and all other actions that normalize violence against women. A new consultant's report recommends Cape Breton Regional Municipality gradually gain authority over the volunteer fire departments in the area. Officials are hopeful that the latest proposal will lead to change, but they also say it's going to take consultation, time, and money. Tom Ayers reports.
4: For more than a decade, CBRM has been trying to assume control over its independently run volunteer departments and to reduce the number of stations due to increasing costs and shrinking recruitment. The latest study calls on the municipality to become the sole fire service authority in the region and to take the next 3 to 5 years to standardize funding, training, and equipment. Mayor Cecil Clark says that will require help from the Nova Scotia government.
5: When I look at a report like this, I automatically go to what does it mean? Money. And what does it require? Partnerships.
4: Rod Beresford is chief of the Westmount Volunteer Department and chairs the Regional Chiefs Association. He says the new report is not explicitly detailed, but it is worth discussing.
6: I think we probably have more questions than answers. So I think some of us were expecting a little more clarity on ways forward, but I think what the report is suggesting is that here are some end goals and you should find your own way toward those end goals.
4: Earlier this year, a new law set province-wide standards for fire training and equipment aimed at improving service levels and safety. In an email, the Emergency Management Department says without a specific ask from municipalities, it's too soon to say how much all that will cost. Tom Ayers, CBC News, Sydney.
2: And finally, New Brunswickers can start booking appointments for up-to-date flu shots. The government says immunizations against COVID-19 will also be made available starting next week. Both vaccines, officials say, are free for everyone aged 6 months and older and are strongly recommended for those at risk of severe infection because of age or underlying health conditions. PEI says the flu season has started early this year and there have already been hospitalizations. The vaccine is available there.
7: Hi, I'm Ian Hanemansing. Welcome to Cross Country Spotlight, highlights from Checkup's live show on Sunday. 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
8: These kind of simple communication skills in daily life that, you know, when we're all honed in on our smartphones, that we kind of forget those things.
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10: In telephone calls, you're kind of expected to respond right away. And in text, that works a little different. 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
7: Have you ever heard of telephobia? It refers to people who experience anxiety when they hear their phone ring. 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Who wants to try to get in and out of a phone call when a simple text will do? How are you navigating your relationships with friends and family when there are different

0: expectations about how to communicate, whether it's by phone, text, or video calls like Zoom or FaceTime. Our question, is it better to call or text? What's lost or gained when we call each other less? Here are some highlights from the show. So many issues here. The way we use language, the way we connect, loneliness. A study from 2021 found that just 10 minutes on the phone can make people feel significantly less lonely. And to break down how texts and calls affect our mental health, we're joined by Dr. Shimmy Kang, a psychiatrist and clinical associate professor at the University of British Columbia. And she is in Vancouver. Hi.
1: Hi, Ian. Nice to be on your show again.
0: Yeah, always nice to connect with you, Dr. Kang. When it comes to our mental health, what does the research say about whether it's better to call or text?
1: Yeah, it really comes down to this very important molecule called oxytocin. So oxytocin is a brain optimizer. It's a hormone molecule of bonding and trust. And we know, studies have shown repetitively that that gets released in video calls, in person, and audio calls, but not in a text exchange. And I think, to your point, that we know loneliness is on the rise and all kinds of mental health issues, and that we are fundamentally social beings and we work best when we are connected, that when we do have that choice, we want that oxytocin, and that bit of effort of picking up the phone, hearing that voice versus a text would be worth it in that context.
0: So why would texting cause more stress?
1: A bunch of reasons. So texting, we know, has something called persuasive design embedded in how it was designed. And those are those three little dots. It's an anticipation, and it's designed to manipulate dopamine. So it actually gives us a bit of a high, a little hit of dopamine of anticipation. Oh, what's going to be coming? And then those three little dots go away and you're upset or confused, or the message isn't what you want. And then you go back on and you keep checking those texts. And that's actually a industry design concept called persuasive design to manipulate dopamine, but to keep us on texting. So a lot of people don't realize that it's a little bit like an addiction. It's a habit that's hard to break because of that sophisticated design aspect and how texting came about.
0: And so what is the impact of texting on social skills? I just wonder if people who grew up texting as opposed to making phone calls, if it impairs their ability to socialize face to face.
1: Yeah, we know in general that social skills deficits are on the rise. When we look at since the iPhone came out and trajectories there, and so mainly younger people, we're seeing more social phobia, social anxiety, difficulty with face-to-face communication, that telephobia that you mentioned, and even the most fundamental social skills deficits, things like empathy. And that's why you can be more mean and less empathic on a text or online versus when you're face to face. So all of these things are real. The research is supporting that. And it plays out in our relationships at home and at work and in social settings, and is intricately connected to our sense of well-being and happiness, and also our problem solving and resilience. So it's a real issue. And that's why I'm really glad that you're tackling it. It's an everyday thing that we can make some micro changes that can go a long way.
0: Dr. Kang, we're talking about texting as opposed to phoning, but then, of course, there's at least one other way of communicating in the mix here, and that's video calls. And I mean, arguably, I could see where that actually is better, maybe even than making a phone call, but what do you think?
1: Yeah, absolutely. So the studies show, again, that when we have video now, now we're actually looking at facial expression. We get a lot more information. So communication is more effective. It's more clear. And that's true with tone of voice versus a text message. So video call is actually great. I would say it's the highest level of oxytocin and communication. Audio is probably next if we're looking at these three head to head, and then texting the least. That doesn't mean texting is all bad. I think there's some space for it in our social structure. And sometimes we do need to get a quick message out, like you said, and you know, we can rely on it.
0: Yeah, I gotta say, I really like texting. I find it is efficient. It's quick. I think I'm exceedingly clever with some of my texts, so I like that as well. I do find it frustrating when people don't know how to end a series of texts. You know, like every time you write something, they write something, and then, you know, you're trying to say, okay, good night, and they keep on writing something, but that's just me, Dr. Kang. why don't we finish with this? What does healthy texting look like?
1: Sure. So I think, you know, when we look at all technology, it's really great to divide it into healthy messaging and use of tech that serves us, that doesn't cause us stress, that doesn't create more problems. And then there's the junk tech that are like the sugar. You're not really developing meaningful relationships there. And it might be good for like quick exchanges. And then there's the toxic stuff. So we don't want to get into texting in contentious issues, highly sensitive issues, emotional things. Those things we want to avoid. And we want to use texting for humor is great, quick connections. But when we really have to get through important communication, emotional or sensitive or contentious communication, picking up the phone, meeting in person, doing that FaceTime will be better for you and for the other party. It can be challenging, especially if you're not used to it. And that's where the stress comes. But creating those little micro habits to get us more interested and more capable are really worth it for ourselves and the young people in our lives.
0: You always have such wise counsel on these issues, Dr. Kang. Thank you very much.
1: Thank you.
0: Dr. Shimmy Kang, psychiatrist with Future Ready Minds and a clinical associate professor at the University of British Columbia. Valentine Ajuice is in Toronto. Hi, Valentine.
2: Hi there.
0: You are in favor of human contact. So how do you feel about texting versus phoning?
2: Well, in truth, I loathe texting for a number of reasons. A, I'm a horrible speller. B, I'm on a device, a flip phone. So trying to text out anything takes an exorbitant amount of time if I'm, you know, trying to have a conversation that way. But there's more learned from a telephone call than will ever be learned from a text. And your guest, the doctor, I'm not certain if it was Kane or King, made very valid points. You're going to learn much, much more from a telephone call than you're ever going to learn from a text, because they can't hide the cadence of their conversation. They can't hide the subtle trembles in their voice or the other manifestations in a conversation that can be hidden in a text. My daughter pointed out to me that text is, you know, for information, like a yes or no response to a question.
0: Mm-hmm.
2: I think, you know, in respect to, you know, just looking for a yes or no answer, great. You know, I can text no and yes, because it's just three letters and two letters, right? It's very fast.
0: Yeah.
2: But, you know, a conversation tends to be much more convoluted on a text for me.
0: Yeah, really interesting points, Valentine. Thank you very much. Speaking of making friends, what about dating? Saying the right or wrong thing in a text could make or break a connection in the online dating world. And is calling before the first date a red flag? Jen Kirsch is a relationship columnist, and she is in Toronto. Hi, Jen.
1: Hey, Ian.
0: For a lot of people, single people these days, they tell me, dating often starts off with a text or a chat message through a dating app. How does building a connection over a screen change the way that people are dating?
3: Oh, my God. Well, it's crazy out here these days. And I think that it creates challenges because people don't know what the best way to connect with someone is. So I like to start from the get, which is if you meet someone on an app, which means you're swiping, it's a dating app, and you connect there, keep in contact going back and forth there. But if you're meeting someone out in the wild and you happen to get their phone number, I think text is a great way to check in and check the temperature if a connection's still there after the fact before you go too deep with like a phone call.
0: So texting does create the potential for misrepresentation. What are some of the big mistakes that people make when they're starting to message a potential date?
3: I think when it comes to a potential date, you may be really excited because you finally connected with someone. You may be out of dating for a while if you're widowed or you're dating anew. And there's this tendency to message back and forth and become pen pals in a way, where you're asking them how their day is, what they've been up to, what's going on. And I think that when it comes to dating, the point is to make a connection and bring it, establish a connection in real life as soon as possible. So if you want to do that, yes, it's nice to have company and talk with someone back and forth. But I think that if you move it to in real life as soon as possible and use it as logistics only, so it would be a text, are you free at this date? What time works for you? What type of food do you like so I could make a reservation? And then move offline quickly. That's great, because if not, you fall into this situation where you're becoming pals over text and you don't even know if you have that connection in real life.
0: And even you, a relationship expert, you've been generous enough to share with our producer, and I think you'll share now at least one case where you overtexted.
3: Oh my God, I was the worst, and I hate to admit this was only a year ago, and I've been doing this stuff for over 15 years, you know, as a professional, giving relationship advice and writing columns. I got this guy's number. I hadn't dated in quite a bit. I took some time off dating, and I met this guy, and I just went boy crazy over him. He gave me his number. I thought there was a great connection, and I messaged him because he didn't message me first. And I felt, Ian, like I needed to get the ball rolling. And so I was like, hey, are you available this date? And, you know, we messaged back and forth. And then I happened to be in his area. This wasn't on purpose, but I happened to be in his area a few days later. And I'm like, hey, I'm in your area. And then I didn't hear back. And I did that thing that many of us do when we get excited or there is silence, which is we want to fill that gap. We want to fill in the blanks. We want to not feel so uncomfortable and vulnerable. And so you can over text. So sometimes giving someone your phone number could be dangerous, especially if you don't want to hear from them. So yeah, I'm totally a culprit.
0: How did this over texting end?
3: It ended by him actually giving me a call and just saying,
0: stop. No.
3: Surprisingly, this was like, I guess I'm taking the time off dating. Help me, because I worked on myself and I attracted a like-minded mate, and he just said, Jen, I could see you're spiraling a bit. I just wanted to call you and let you know, like, he works in hospitality. He's like, I am literally on the floor all the time. I cannot have my phone when I'm out with guests. So this could be 12 hours at a time. I don't want you to think I don't care about you. I do very much so, but I'm just busy. Let me give you, I'll send you a date that works. And then he booked us instead of just setting the date. What I loved, and he used text for this, is he used like Open Table to make a reservation at a cool lunch spot in Toronto and sent me the reservation almost to like ease my mind and as verification that he's into me. But he took the plan into his own hands. And guess what? I stopped texting like a crazy person. And I joke crazy person, and I know it's a little, you know, I'm calling myself out, but I just think it's so human.
0: Yeah.
3: We get someone's number. We want to call. We get excited. It's not like times used to be. We think a text is so innocent, but we don't take into account that other people might just be busy or they might not be interested.
0: Let's finish with this advice for people about how long they should be thinking about messaging back and forth on an app or via text before they say, okay, you know what? It's time to actually meet this human being.
3: I think that if you could move it as soon as possible. I've connected with someone on an app. This was years ago when I was on the apps, and we connected, and I wrote back and I'm like, are you, cause he lived in a different city. Anyways, I asked if he was in Toronto and he said, yeah. He said, are you? And I said, yes. And then we decided to meet that evening. It was easy because you're not getting too attached. So I think don't be afraid to put yourself out there, but also if you do connect with someone on the apps, don't move the conversation to a text message where they necessarily have your number. You're still sort of vetting them out. And that's why meeting in person as soon as possible allows you to vet them out somewhere that's safe, somewhere that's public, without getting too attached by messaging back and forth.
0: Oh, that's really interesting advice. Jen Kirsch is a relationship columnist, and she's in Toronto. Thank you very much.
3: Thank you.
0: Conrad Weber is in Waterloo, Ontario. Hi, Conrad.
4: Hey, how's it going?
0: Good. So this is crazy. It says here that you sometimes get 500 notifications on your phone every day. What is going on?
4: Yeah. I mean, There's a lot there. I run a club in my school, and I do a lot of investments, and so I'm in a bunch of chats with people that I've met over 2 to 3 years. I used to do varsity tennis. I have friends who live in the States, friends who live in Canada, and so it all gets very overwhelming. And so texts sometimes are pretty hard to respond to.
0: So how do you manage that?
4: I try my best. I try to set up some dedicated time. But like the last conversation, I mean, you have LinkedIn, you have Telegram, you have all these different forms of communication, WhatsApp, Messenger, and it's all very tough. So I think that phone calls are definitely the best. I like to hit a double whammy. I hit them with a text and a call if it's important, just to let them know what the reason for the call was. But yeah, sometimes it's tough because you just want to catch up with a friend. But a phone call can throw you off of your day if you have a specific plan in mind.
0: Conrad, thank you very much for the call.
4: Thank you.
0: Shirley Lisakowski is in Ontario. Where are you in Ontario, Shirley?
5: Atikokan.
0: And where's that?
5: It's west, about two and a quarter hours west of Thunder Bay.
0: Okay. All right. Well, this is the first time I've ever seen the name of your community. So fantastic that you're calling us.
5: Yes, my first time to call. I'll try to be quick. I know time is limited.
0: Yep.
5: It was your topic just ruffled my feathers.
0: Okay.
5: It brought up an incident. Okay. Texting versus phoning.
0: Yep.
5: When one person doesn't like talking on the phone, which is my sister, and I don't really like texting, but I humor her.
0: Mm-hmm.
5: And then I get criticized. I had three criticisms in one text. She doesn't like when I just respond with one word, like, oh, I see, that's right, okay. Or in her opinion, she's saying I'm not showing interest in what she's saying. And then she's going, I would expect more from a sister.
0: Mm.
5: So I stopped texting. I just left the site. It's a messenger site. So I left. I was just angry.
0: Mm-hmm.
5: So then I look back and she says, why aren't you responding? Don't you want to keep in touch? I says, well, I'll tell you why. And I told her why, like the criticisms, and that it's difficult. Now it's difficult to text with her, lest my responses don't meet with her approval.
0: Yeah.
5: And anyway, it ended up with whatever. And again, this has been mentioned before. There's no emotion or tone of voice.
0: Yeah, no intonation, right? Really
5: so
0: hard.
5: I interpret how she's responding based on how I know her. So anyway, the end of the story is we have not communicated. I thought she'd apologize, say, mm-hmm. oh, sorry, and we'd move on. But we haven't communicated since April. So I'm just sort of saying it can sort of end relationship, even in a family.
0: Okay, Shirley, I'm sorry to hear that. I do appreciate your call, though.

That was a portion of Cross Country Checkup's segment on the phone versus text debate. If you missed part of the program and would like to listen to the full episode, you can stream it on the CBC Listen app or download our podcast. 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I'm Ian Hanemansing. 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

0: Good morning. I'm Preston Mulligan in for Portia Clark. This is Information Morning, Monday, October the 5th. And we are starting a show this morning in River John, where a young woman is sporting some new hardware. Rugby player Sam Reed just got back from South Africa, where she helped Team Canada bring home the gold at the FISU World University Championship Rugby Sevens. So our community contact will tell us more about Sam's story and share her message to young athletes with big dreams. And a banner outside a house at St. FX campus is raising concerns about rape culture. It was out during this past weekend and read, quote, "Drop-off zone Acadia girlfriends." We'll hear why one professor felt the need to speak out about it and how the university responded. So that's coming up. Busy show this morning. Amy Johnston is in for Matt Brand, keeping an eye on traffic and weather for us. Good morning, Amy. Welcome back.
1: Good morning, Preston. Thanks for having me. How was your weekend?
0: Rainy morning out there. It was a good weekend. Did a lot of driving this weekend.
1: Oh, really?
0: And the fall colors just looked spectacular everywhere you go.
1: I bet. Are you excited for Halloween?
0: Yeah, I'm ready for Halloween.
1: Do you think you're going to dress up? Is that just a me thing?
0: I always have good ideas. I always come up with some sort of half thought out ideas, but never really follow through on the Halloween costume thing.
1: Yeah.
0: I live in a house now where I finally get some actual trick-or-treaters, so that's always fun. What about you?
1: Oh, that's good. Yeah, well, I just stopped at the mall and I went to Glow Halloween. I already know what I'm going to be, but I just like going and looking around and seeing kind of what's up at the pop-up shops.
0: Top secret?
1: No, I guess it's not. I'm doing a couple's costume with my boyfriend. I'm going to be Eve and he's going to be Wally from the Pixar movie.
0: Oh, yeah.
1: Yeah, one
0: that's
1: of our favorite movies. Yeah. Well, yeah, like you said, it's pretty rainy outside today. And just looking at our weather forecast for today, it's going to be mainly cloudy skies with periods of rain amounting 5 to 50 millimeters and fog patches. Temperature highs will be 19 across the mainland and 12 around areas of the coast. Winds will also become southwesterly at 20 kilometers, gusting to 40. Tonight, we're looking at cloudy skies with a chance of showers, and skies become partly cloudy overnight, with some fog patches developing, lows of 7 across the mainland and 5 along areas of the coast, and more southwesterly winds. And a quick look into tomorrow, it's calling for a mix of sun and clouds with some fog patches in the morning, highs of 14 across the mainland and 9 along areas of the coast. Winds will become westerly and increase to 40 kilometers, gusting to 60, and heading back to those areas along the coast, gusts up to 80 kilometers. Right now, it's 12 in Aylesford, it's 11 in Tatamagush, it's 13 in Portland Hills.
0: Thank you, Amy. Carolyn Ray is in the newsroom with headlines. Good morning, Carolyn.
2: Hi there, Preston. Well, a memorial walk was held over the weekend to pay tribute to a young woman who died of meningitis 3 years ago. Destiny Rennie's family says she was mistreated and ignored by doctors, and her family wants people to remember that she was a person, not a statistic. And if you drive an electric vehicle in Nova Scotia, you're now paying more to keep the vehicle on the road. A new levy kicked in at the end of last week. It's charging $500 every 2 years. Plug-in hybrid owners will have to pay $250. The province says the levy is necessary to help the cost of road maintenance. And I'll have those stories and more coming up through the morning in your newscasts.
0: All right, sounds good. Carolyn, also coming up this morning, we're going to hear from the CBC's Brittany Wenzel. She's in Cape Breton. After a massive September rainstorm caused all kinds of flooding, municipalities are looking at ways to prevent future damage. So she'll be by to tell us what they've come up with. We're also going to talk later about that recent coyote attack in the Cape Breton Highlands National Park. An animal expert will tell us why the animal may have attacked, what the victim did right to fend off the coyote, and also what the victim should not have done. Also, local filmmaker Tom Fitzgerald has a new project. He's co-edited a horror anthology to which he's also contributing a story. So Tom will be on the show in our final half hour. It's coming up right before the 8:30 news. Stay with us. The National News is next.
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5: This is World Report. Good morning. I'm Marcia Young. Quebec voters will head to the polls today to elect their next provincial government. And for the first time in 50 years, five political parties in a position to have members elected to the legislature. But as Alexander Silberman reports, the crowded field could mean a majority government is elected with less than a third of the vote. It could be a historic outcome in the province.
6: On a Laval street, at the heart of a battleground riding, Parti Québécois leader Paul Saint-Pierre Plamondon rallied supporters and voters, urging them to elect a majority government, with the separatist party positioned as the front runner.
7: We all want change. We are that change. Give us a chance.
6: Quebecers are now casting their ballots after party leaders made their last push of the campaign over the weekend. Christine Fréchette, leader of the Coalition Avenir Québec, ended her campaign in her own riding of Trois-Rivières. The CAQ, in power over the past 8 years, now fighting for survival. Fréchette tried to frame herself as an option for Quebecers who are neither sovereignist or federalist and want economic stability.
8: I think I haven't spoken enough about the consequences of planning a referendum.
6: Liberal leader Charles Milliol focused his campaign on federalism amid the U.S. trade war.
9: We can have a strong Quebec within a strong Canada, especially given the financial and economic circumstances we're in right now.
6: Two smaller parties are also expected to battle for seats. The Conservatives in Quebec City and left-leaning Quebec Solidaire in urban areas, both hoping to hold the balance of power in a minority government. With a crowded race, a majority could get elected with less than a third of the vote, a result that would be unprecedented in Quebec. Alexander Silberman, CBC News, Montreal.
5: Pregnancy, labor, and postpartum can involve dangerous and life-threatening complications. And a new study reveals that Black Canadians are at a heightened risk. The research from the Canadian Medical Association Journal points to significant inequities in the healthcare system. And as Tashauna Reed tells us, Black Canadians are demanding action.
10: We have felt this call to take care of our own because no one else is going to do it.
11: Cheyenne Scarlett co-founded the Black Birth Project to advocate for better reproductive health outcomes for Black Canadians. She says new research is validating their experiences.
10: It's huge to finally have this, you know, so-called proof and evidence that we've been told that we need to have in order to really prioritize Black communities and reproductive health.
11: Canadian researchers analyzed national hospital data from 1.5 million births between 2012 and 2023 during pregnancy up to 6 weeks postpartum and linked it to census data. They found that Black people were 66% more likely to experience severe life-threatening conditions such as preeclampsia, hemorrhage, or sepsis compared to white people. McMaster University Associate Professor Julia Maraca is a co-author of the study.
12: Being Black is not the cause of these differences. The issue is that Black patients are experiencing these less equitable outcomes.
11: Even after accounting for factors such as income levels, immigration status, and underlying health conditions, researchers say rates were consistently higher for Black people. Next, Maraca says, is understanding why that is happening.
12: Examining whether there are inequities in access, in escalation of care, in differences in treatment.
11: Advocates say there needs to be accountability in our healthcare system and interventions co-developed with Black communities. Tashauna Reed, CBC News, Toronto.
5: Alexandra May Jones has more on this story at cbcnews.ca. Click more and click health. Canada is not building homes fast enough to tackle the affordability crisis. According to a federal housing agency, twice as many units would need to be built every year. Ottawa's new Crown Corporation is meant to help fill that gap. But as Philippe de Montigny reports, experts say more needs to be done to accelerate construction.
13: Build Canada Homes.
14: Launched by the federal government last year, Build Canada Homes officially became a Crown Corporation in July. It committed to supporting the construction of 19,000 new units, but only about 2,000 are currently being built. Dave Wilkes is the CEO of the Building Industry and Land Development Association.
15: I think we can always go faster. I like to say I work for an industry that measures patience in terms of seconds.
16: The new agency primarily focuses on building non-market housing, such as community or co-op housing, where rents are tied to income. But it's also working with developers to build affordable homes for the middle class. The Canada Mortgage and Housing Corporation says roughly 417,000 to 469,000 units need to be built every year for the next decade to restore pre-pandemic affordability. Over the past few years, housing starts have hovered around 250,000 units annually. Mathieu Laberge is CMHC's chief economist.
17: We still need to keep doubling the pace of current housing starts if we are to restore 2019 affordability across the country.
18: We're doing everything we can to modernize the industry and make sure that we can build faster.
16: Federal Housing Minister Gregor Robertson says part of the solution is speeding up approvals and building more modular, factory-built housing to shorten construction timelines. Philippe de Montigny, CBC News, Toronto.
5: In Madrid.
19: Tras informar como corresponde al jefe del Estado,
5: Spain's Prime Minister Pedro Sanchez calls a snap election. It comes after days of protests over the country's housing crisis. The government's new housing bills were voted down in Parliament. It follows the controversial eviction of an 87-year-old from her home in Madrid. Spain's housing crisis is in the spotlight. Pedro Sanchez has been Spain's prime minister since 2018. He has led a coalition minority government since 2023. Sanchez has been restricted in what bills he can move through Parliament. The socialist leader will be up against the conservative Popular Party. It already holds the most seats in Parliament. Spaniards will vote on November 29th. Three female journalists are accusing Indian police of sexual harassment. The journalists say they were touched inappropriately while trying to do their job. The country has seen widespread protests against the country's voter rolls. The police have taken a number of protesters into custody. Susan Ormiston has more from Mumbai.
20: Young women protesters strained to get past metal barricades outside a Delhi police station this morning, pushed back by female officers. They're demanding official charges against police whom they say manhandled female journalists at a large demonstration Saturday, inappropriately touching them. Three journalists have accused police of sexual harassment. Today, 17 demonstrators were rounded up, including one of the journalists, and pushed into a police van. A young man sticks his head out the window to say, "We've been here since last night and the police are detaining us horribly." Delhi police say they are looking into the complaints, which have been transferred to their criminal branch. The Press Club of India says it was shocked and that journalists must be allowed to work freely without fear. Street protests are growing. Since last week, thousands in Mumbai and Delhi have been trying to force the country's chief elections commissioner out of his job, accusing him of political interference. The commission denies all of it.
21: Every voice will speak back.
20: Every voice will rise up to remove you, she says. Opposition parties are seizing the moment to put more pressure on the government of Narendra Modi. Several hundred have been detained, with more street action planned for this week. Susan Ormiston, CBC News, Mumbai.
5: In France. Protesters throw bottles at police in the streets of Paris. For a second week, many schools will be closed. Students are in the streets demonstrating for better conditions. They are angry at what they say are dilapidated schools and classrooms, overcrowding, and not enough teachers. Between 400 and 500 schools will remain fully or partially closed today. The demonstrations began last month at a high school in Paris and have spread across the country. Since last week, thousands of people have been arrested. Several teachers and education workers have been injured. That is the latest national and international news from World Report. For news anytime, go to cbcnews.ca. I'm Marcia Young.

0: Welcome to Information Morning. I'm Preston Mulligan in for Portia Clark. Good morning. It's Monday, October the 5th, coming up in this hour of the show. A small town player who fulfilled a big dream. We'll hear about a rugby player from River John who brought home gold for Team Canada at an international rugby tournament in South Africa. Then, in 1970, three boys from Cape Breton died mysteriously on some railroad tracks in Maine. We'll hear from the last person who saw them alive. Also coming up, what to do if a coyote threatens to attack. One person says you have to make it clear that you are the dominant animal, and
1: it would not hurt to have a stick with you in case you encounter a coyote.

0: Thanks for being with us. Happy Monday morning. Amy Johnston is here with us this morning watching traffic and weather. Hello, Amy. Welcome.
1: Good morning, Preston. This morning, we're seeing some fog patches out there. Then we're looking at a cloudy and rainy day for the most part, and winds will be breezy and moderately windy. And our high today is 19 degrees and maybe more like 12 along parts of the coast. Tonight, it'll be mainly cloudy with a chance of rain and fog patches and a low of 7 overnight across the mainland. And for tomorrow, it looks like we'll be getting a mix of sun and cloud, with fog dissipating in the morning and a high of 14 and 9, gusts up to 80 kilometers along parts of the coast. Right now, it's 15 in Barco Point, our warm spot right now. It's 5 in Inganish Beach, which is our cold spot on the mainland. And it's 12 and cloudy with light rain at the Halifax Stanfield International Airport. And looking at the traffic maps right now, not seeing anything out of the usual, of course. It's a little early for anything major to be happening right now. But of course, if you see anything out there, you are our eyes on the road. So please, phone or text the traffic line, 902-222-3802.
0: Thank you, Amy. Carolyn Ray is in the newsroom this morning with headlines. Hello, Carolyn.
2: Hi there, Preston. Well, a sign hung outside an off-campus house in Antigonish during St. Evex's homecoming weekend is being described as an example of rape culture. It's drawing condemnation from two universities and a professor who teaches at St. Evex. The school says it is investigating. Fire Prevention Week is officially underway across the Atlantic region. This year's theme focuses on lithium-ion batteries. Nova Scotia's government says residents can safely juice them up by using the proper charging cords and unplugging them once batteries are full, and hopefully you are not charging those devices while you are in bed. Well, plus you'll hear about a Cape Breton man's role in the design for Canada's new $20 bill. It will enter circulation in February, so you'll see it then, if you still use cash, that is. That's coming up at 6:30.
0: All right. Thank you, Carolyn. 13 minutes after 6 o'clock. A River John rugby player is back with her university team at Acadia after winning gold with Canada's Rugby Sevens women's team in South Africa earlier this month. Jillian Crawford is our community contact for River John. Good morning, Jillian.
3: Good morning, Preston.
0: Who is this rugby player?
3: Well, her name is Sam Reed. She grew up here in River John and still has lots of family and extended family in the area. She's currently a third-year biology student at Acadia and on the rugby team. And she was very fortunate to be selected to go to this international tournament. It's the FISU Championships for Rugby Sevens, which is a federation of international university students. So she was the representing Canada on that team.
0: Wow.
3: Is
0: rugby big in Pictou County?
3: Well, it's certainly a growing sport. I think it's growing across the country. But there are several clubs, and the high school teams both have very competitive women's rugby teams.
0: See. And did Sam play on one of those teams?
3: She did. Actually, she played on both teams. She started at Northumberland Regional High School, and then for her grade 12 years, she played on the North Nova rugby team. And then she was involved in various clubs in the county, and then because she was so competitive, she traveled across the province to play on more competitive clubs and teams.
0: I see. How did Sam get introduced to the sport?
3: Well, she's got an older sister, Brooke, who also is, they're both very athletic, and Brooke played on the high school teams and club teams, so I guess Sam saw the fun she was having and the thrill of the game and got involved there, so I guess it's her older sister's lead. And the older sister also played on the Acadia team.
0: Did she?
3: Mm-hmm.
0: And so from there, how did Sam become competitive enough to play at Acadia and then ultimately be selected for Team Canada's Rugby Sevens?
3: Well, I guess she, as I said, she's very athletic and played across the province on various clubs and teams and provincial teams and select teams. And when she first went to Acadia, they wanted her for basketball and rugby, but she and did play both the first year, but narrowed down to just the rugby. And then had a successful university couple of years, and I guess was recruited. She was selected to go to a training camp this past summer with university students across the country. And she, fortunately, was the sole Acadia student, or the sole Atlantic student to be chosen. So she the only person from Atlantic Canada on the team and the only Atlantic Canadian university. So she did very well. And the training camp was earlier in the summer, and the tournament was the first week of September, and she got a call the last week of August. All right, you're part of the team. Let's go. So that was very exciting for her.
0: How much time did she have before getting that call and then heading over?
3: Well, I think she was called on August 27th, and I believe the tournament, which was in Stellenbosch, South Africa, was September 4th. So you allow a bit of travel time, and it's tricky because it was rugby sevens that the team was playing, but at Acadia, it's the rugby union, which is a 14-member team. So to suddenly be thrown in with players from across the country that she probably hadn't met or played with before, and to adapt to a 7-member team instead of a 14-member team, took a bit of, I'm sure they had a busy training camp for the week before the tournament began.
0: Wow. You really have to have your passports and everything, all your travel docs in order when you're an elite athlete like that, don't you?
3: I would think so. And this is her first international competition. So it's not something I guess when she went to the training camp, maybe that sparked her to perhaps start to get ready in the hopes that maybe she would get selected.
0: Mm. It's quite an accomplishment. Were any of her friends or family there to watch her and support her?
3: Well, I heard that her whole family, her family was there. So her parents and her older sister. And I did see some clips on social media with photos from the games. And I could see her mother standing in the crowd, waving the Canadian flag proudly. So that was sort of exciting. And Sam was interviewed with our local paper, the Pictou Advocate. And in that, she said she was overwhelmed with support from teammates and friends and family, of course, on social media with emails and texts, encouraging her and cheering her on. So yeah. She definitely felt supported.
0: What does it mean to Sam to have had these kinds of opportunities?
3: She feels very fortunate, and she knows that she's from a small community like River John, and you have to work really hard, which she's learned to do over the years. You have to take advantage of every opportunity because it doesn't always come easy compared to people that live in a bigger place. But she said, let people know, don't let that stop you. If you've got an idea or a dream or a wish, if you work hard and take advantage of every opportunity, then you can achieve your goals.
0: Mm. Yeah. What other message does she have for young athletes?
3: I think she's very appreciative of the coaches she's had along the way, of her fellow teammates, and those people have encouraged her. So she thanks them for that. But just, I think, the reminder that you can come from a small place. I guess most of the other people were from bigger cities and have had many, many opportunities. But she said, when the opportunities are there, take advantage of them and work hard, and you can get where you want to be.
0: Well, what a great story. Mm-hmm. And congratulations to Sam Reed and her family and coaches. Quite an accomplishment.
3: Indeed, yes.
0: All right, Jillian, thanks so much. Good to talk to you.
3: Yes, thank you, Preston. Bye for now.
0: See ya. Jillian Crawford is our community contact for River John. Tomorrow, we'll get the news from Shelburne. It's 20 minutes after 6 o'clock. Amy.
1: I used to play a little rugby myself.
0: Did you?
1: I did. I was a prop in high school, and it was a pretty rough game, and I'm glad I never had to play sevens.
0: Really rough game. The sevens is a step up, is it?
1: It's kind of. It depends. It's like half the people on the field for your team, so it's a lot more running. Mm. So, yeah.
0: Teach their own.
1: Looking at work around the HRM right now, seeing that there is some work happening on the McKay Bridge, or not the McKay Bridge itself, the Massachusetts Avenue ramp heading to Robie Street from the McKay Bridge and Barrington Street is completely shut down for the construction. This is a major piece of the Windsor Street Exchange project, and that ramp will remain closed around the clock until November 27th. You can probably expect some heavy delays in the morning commute and take alternate routes like the McDonald Bridge if possible. And right now, it's 12 in River John, it's 12 in Guysborough, and it's 14 in Yarmouth.
0: Thank you, Amy. Well, in 1970, three youths from Cape Breton died after being struck by a train in Maine. The deaths were ruled accidental. The youths were believed to be asleep on the tracks when that collision happened. They were in sleeping bags. But some family members would like to see the case reopened. Questions surrounding the circumstances of their deaths have persisted in the years since. The last person known to see the youths alive was Royden Hunt. He and a friend, who's now dead, agreed to give the trio a lift after crossing paths at a dairy bar. The CBC's Richard Woodbury gave him a call.
4: I don't usually take any hitchhikers like that, but I said, we're going down that way. Well, can we get a ride? Well, yeah. Is there any place we can get on the railroad tracks? They asked. And there was a place that I knew of where they could get on the railroad tracks about halfway home. I said, yeah, if you want to go there. So that's what we did. We stopped, let them out, and they get out, and they went to the railroad tracks, and we left. And the next morning, we heard about what happened. Well, it was quite a surprise. We didn't realize that they had snuck across the border, but see, the three of them got in the back seat of my car, and they got grass and stuff all over my car because their feet were wet. And we had an idea then. One of them had some money. You know, I could see him in the mirror, and one of them had not a lot, but he had a little roll of money. And they were talking of something about where they were going to go, and that they wanted to get on the railroad tracks and walk the railroad tracks so they'd stay out of sight.
5: What was the general mood in the community when all this happened?
4: A lot of talk about it, that they had found them, and nobody understands, and I don't understand. I can't understand how they could be laying crossways on the railroad tracks and not hear that train coming. I have been out in the woods a few times at night around a railroad track, and you can hear that train coming and vibrating for a couple miles away. They said they never moved when they blew the horn whistle at them. And I just don't understand that, because you'd have to be sleeping awful solid to ever not hear that train coming with your head laying on the rail.
5: You know, it's been 56 years since that, but have you thought, you know, is this something you think about regularly, don't ever think about, or?
4: Oh, yeah. Just recently somebody brought it up, and I've got calls from you fellows, from journalists and a private detective here within the last probably 4, 5, 6 years. I've had several calls. It is to me. I just don't understand it. And where we let them out, that's out in the middle of nowhere. That nobody, I can't imagine that they run into anybody that would have brought any harm to them in a mile and a half up that track at 11:30, 12 o'clock at night. Because, I mean, there'd be nobody out there. It is. And to lay across that track with their head on the track and not hear that train coming. Like I said, I've been out in the woods and have a train come. My God, you can stand in 50 feet from it. It just rumbles and you can hear that train coming for a mile.
0: Royden Hunt is the last person to have seen the Cape Breton 3 alive. He was speaking with the CBC's Richard Woodbury. And you can read more about this story on our website at cbc.ca/NS. Well, last week on the show, we spoke to a Halifax city councillor who moved a motion to ask the province to review its capped property assessment program. City staff report found that the program benefits long-term homeowners and leaves newer residents shouldering more of the tax burden. We've heard from several listeners who are angry that the idea of changing or phasing out the cap has even been raised. They're concerned it could mean a sudden and dramatic jump in their taxes. And then we got this email from a mortgage specialist in Halifax who writes in part of my job involves verifying property tax amounts to ensure buyers, especially first-time home buyers, can comfortably afford their debt ratios. A recurring issue occurs when clients purchase a long-term family home where property taxes were previously subject to the cap. When pre-qualifying buyers, we rely on the current property tax figures provided on real estate listings. However, once the sale completes, the assessment resets to the full market value for the new owner, leading to a significant spike in their tax bill. Many clients reach out, shocked by the sudden increase, which pushes their monthly housing costs well above what they had originally budgeted. In response, I've even begun advising clients to contest their new tax assessments where possible. While I live and work outside the HRM, where property taxes are lower, our communities face distinct economic pressures and lower median incomes, making these unexpected financial swings particularly hard on local families. The current system creates a hidden, significant financial burden for new homeowners at a time when housing affordability is already a critical issue. And that's from Lauren, who signs off as a Nova Scotia mortgage specialist. Thanks, Lauren. We welcome all comments on this issue. Our email address is infomorning.halifax@cbc.ca. And you can also call us at 1-800-582-5526. It's 26 minutes after 6 o'clock. Well, have you gotten into the autumnal spirit yet? If not, this might be a good nudge. Here is the Satellite Birdhouse with October.

0: Satellite Birdhouse with October. We are about 50 seconds away from local news. Amy Johnston.
1: Yeah, just looking at the weather this morning, the air is feeling mildly cool and a little breezy and, of course, pretty damp. Most places are in the mid to high teens and sticking around those temps for most of the day. It's looking a little rainy out there on the roads, seeing a little fog on the traffic cams, and it's looking also very dark, so drive accordingly. Right now, it's 12 in Sherbrooke. It's 12 in Masstown, and it's 13 in Kemptville, to be specific. Looking at the roads right now, not seeing anything too out of the usual. Again, it's very early, but of course, if you see anything, please phone or text the traffic line. That's 902-222-3802.
0: Thank you, Amy. When we come back after the news, we're going to talk to an expert about that recent coyote attack in the Cape Breton Highlands. This is Information Morning. It's 6:30.
2: This is the CBC News for Nova Scotia. Good morning, I'm Carolyn Ray. The president of St.FX University says a banner displayed on an off-campus house during homecoming weekend was degrading and deeply concerning. That's after pictures of the banner circulated online. Melissa Friedman reports.
3: Tara Taylor first saw the banner draped outside a house in Antigonish Friday evening. It read, "Drop-off Zone, Acadia Girlfriends." She says the banner and a second one that referenced Mount Allison students left her shocked and disappointed, but not surprised. She's been a professor at St.FX for more than two decades and says not a year goes by when a student doesn't approach her to tell her they've been sexually assaulted.
4: I would say women at St.FX have been kind of screaming about this for decades.
3: As word of the banner spread online, St.FX posted a statement saying it was investigating the incident. By Sunday, the university's

0: all of its independent volunteer fire stations. Rob Beresford is the chief of the Westmount Volunteer Department, and he chairs the regional group. He says the latest study calls for a phased approach over 3 to 5 years.
1: There's big change that has to happen. I mean, it's been operating the way it has since 1995. So I don't think anyone expects 30 years of work to be changed almost instantly. So I think everyone expected that a gradual change makes sense.
0: A previous report met with some opposition after it recommended merging some rural fire stations. Although the new study calls for an examination of the number of departments, Beresford says it does not specifically call for amalgamation. The general manager of an online dealership in Halifax says some potential customers are now weighing their options carefully when it comes to electric vehicles. That's because of new levies imposed by the Nova Scotia government, which came into effect last week. Juliana Grillo has more.
2: Drivers now have to pay $500 when registering their electric vehicle for the first time or renewing registration every 2 years. The amount is $250 for plug-in hybrids. This is in addition to registration fees and does not affect gas hybrids. Brianna Gaudet, who works for Clutch, says the levies have not gone unnoticed by consumers.
3: There has not been many concerns, but it's more of questions of how will this will impact them in terms of their overall cost of ownership.
2: She notes it's still too early to have data on whether the levies will impact consumer behavior in the long term. EV owner Brian Moon is not happy with the change. The Guysborough County man drives a Tesla Model Y.
4: It's frustrating. It's just not fair. There wasn't any consultation.
2: Including renewal fees and the new levy, he will pay over $700 for his car every 2 years. In a statement for CBC News, the province said the levies are designed to ensure EV drivers also contribute to the cost of road maintenance. Juliana Grillo, CBC News, Halifax.
0: And finally, a Cape Breton man had a role in the latest design of Canada's new $20 bill. David Johnson is a professor at Cape Breton University and lives in Sydney River. He's studied the monarchy and has written a book about the royal family. Johnson says 3 years ago, the Bank of Canada asked him to participate in a committee of other academics. The banknote was always to feature King Charles III, but Johnson says the central bank wanted more input.
5: Officials at the bank wanted ideas about just what type of images would go on the bill. So again, they were talking about what does the king mean? What does he do? What interests does he have? And what does he mean to Canada, to Canadians?
0: Johnson says the committee didn't know what the banknote would look like until they first saw it at the unveiling last month. The banknote will be put into circulation in February. And that is your CBC News to this hour. For news updates throughout the day, visit our website, cbcnews.ca.
6: Thank you, Carolyn. Still to come on the show, a coyote expert weighs in on the recent attack in the Cape Breton Highlands National Park. He'll also have some tips on what to do if a coyote ever threatens to attack you. Tina Simpkin is here now with a look at the forecast. Tina, what an incredible weekend
7: we had. It was really nice, right? Lots of sunshine. It was cool in the mornings, but we knew that was going to come. Mm-hmm. But beautiful. The sun still has a high sun angle this time of year. So when it does come out, it does heat things up pretty nicely. We're not going to see a whole lot of sun today. Call it mainly cloudy. That's not to say there won't be some sunny breaks here and there. But we do have showers in the forecast for this morning. I'll just call it periods of rain because that's what it's going to be throughout the day. That doesn't mean it's going to be raining all the time. In fact, it won't be raining most of the time, but that period of rain or periods of rain will add up to about 5 to 15 millimeters by the time it's all said and done. So a couple things changing for us today. Our temperature should still climb to around 19 degrees with the winds picking up out of the southeast, 20 gusting up to 40 kilometers per hour, and there will be higher gusts along areas of the coast where those southeasterly winds hit directly on the shoreline. Tonight, we're back down into the single digits. I was just looking around at the temperatures, and the only single digit temperature I see up there right now is in Amherst at 8. It is 12 in Pictou. We have 11 in Greenwood. Yarmouth coming in at 14. Shearwater reporting 13 and 13 in Sheet Harbour. With the winds fairly light right now, but they will be picking up. Tonight, our lows are going to drop down to around 7. So you'll notice the difference tomorrow morning. Chance of showers this evening. Skies become partly cloudy overnight. And there will be some fog patches developing, especially near areas of water or in those low-lying areas. The temperature temperatures. The air temperature is going to be colder than what the

0: lakes are. So we usually this time of year get that fog, and that's what we can expect tomorrow or overnight tonight and into early tomorrow morning. Tomorrow, leaves hang on. It is going to get windy. We're going to be talking about winds picking up tomorrow morning, 40 gusting up to 60 kilometers per hour. There will be gusts, especially where those westerly winds hit directly on the shoreline, where we can expect gusts up to 80 kilometers per hour throughout the day. So it's going to be unusual. It's going to be a mix of sun and clouds with a high of 14 degrees and those really, really strong winds throughout the day on Tuesday. They finally start subsiding around 12 hours after they start to begin to gust in your area. So we've got 12 hours of some really windy conditions throughout the day tomorrow. So that's why I'm saying leaves hang on, because it definitely is going to be windy.
1: Maybe they're still at that phase where they're starting to turn, but maybe they're strong enough.
0: There's a lot of green.
1: Yeah, there's still a lot of green. Hopefully they'll hang. So when the wind is blowing, we're not expecting any rain or
0: mostly sunny. I say it's one of those unusual days. I'll call it a mix of sun and clouds, because I think in the morning there'll be more sunshine once the fog lifts, but the clouds will build into the afternoon. But it should be dry and windy with that dry mix of sun and clouds.
1: All right. Anything else on the horizon, or mostly sunny?
0: Well, I think we're going to really start noticing it. Last week we were seeing our overnight lows into the mid-teens, and we have that out there this morning once again. But that will become, if we're lucky, our daytime highs for the rest of the week. There is a little bit of a warm-up Thursday into Friday. Maybe we'll hit 20 degrees once again. But the temperatures, especially the overnight lows, that's where we're really going to notice a difference.
1: All right, Tina, thanks a lot.
0: You're welcome.
1: Amy Johnston is with us this morning watching traffic. Hello, Amy.
2: Hello. Looking at some road work outside of HRM right now. Heading up the 102 through Enfield. Watch for crews in the median between X7 and Exit 8. Traffic is reduced to a single lane at times in both the northbound and southbound directions. They are working from sunrise to sunset, and this will continue until October 31st. Also in Colchester County, Route 311 in North River is closed for the replacement of the Edmund Lynn Bridge that wraps up on November 30th, so follow the signed detour routes. And within the HRM, looking at the traffic map right now, seeing some slowdowns on Joseph Howe Drive into the Windsor Street Exchange. Nothing really out of the usual, and also seeing slowdowns in the Windsor Street Exchange. But if you see anything, phone or text the traffic line 902-222-3802.
1: All right, thank you, Amy. Well, a coyote recently attacked a camper in the Cape Breton Highlands National Park. Alex Radu was on a bike trip around the Kappa Trail. He was at the McIntosh Brook campground and had stepped into a field to take a look at the full moon. And that's when the coyote appeared out of nowhere.
3: Like, it was coming right at me, which took me by surprise. Because from everything I've read about coyotes, and I've experienced them before, usually from much greater distance, they tend to be pretty skittish. They're not usually animals that come at you like that. And so, in short, I did what you're supposed to do. I got big. I stomped. I yelled. He backed off. He or she, I don't know, backed off a couple meters, then came back again. And we went through this three or four times, me trying to get aggressive, the coyote backing down a little bit, but then coming back and closer and closer each time. And after several rounds of this, him coming closer and closer, starting to snap at me, I realized, one, I was at a huge disadvantage because I could barely see in the dark. The whole thing is still a bit of a blur for me because I could barely even tell what was happening. And two, he clearly wasn't being intimidated, clearly wasn't backing off. And so I did what you're technically not supposed to do, but felt like the only option left, which is I turned and I bolted to get to the building at the campground, which is about 50 meters away. On the way, I tripped over a gravel road. I rolled. I messed up my hand. Anyway, it was a bit of a mess. I was maybe not the most clear-headed and functional version of myself. I was terrified, and I was, there was a lot of adrenaline running, but I quickly rolled. I got back up. I made it into the building, and that's when I noticed the tear in the pants, and it was a relatively minor bite, but there was a bite wound on my left leg.
1: Now, the animal snapped at his legs despite Radu taking action to prevent the attack. Stan Garrett has researched coyotes for more than 30 years, including at the Cape Breton Highlands National Park. He's a professor of wildlife ecology at Ohio State University. He spoke with Information Morning's Fliss McGregor.
4: The victim in this case says he made himself look big. He tried to get aggressive. He stomped his feet. He yelled at the animal, but the coyote shredded his pants and bit his leg. Is there anything else he could have done to dissuade the coyote from attacking him, do you think?
5: First of all, the things that he was doing were all the correct things. So he's right. So you do need to make yourself large and loud and try to be dominant over the animal. The other possibility would be to, if you can, pick up a stick or any other object to keep the animal at bay, or to keep it in between you and that animal, and then slowly walk backwards or away from the animal toward a building or a place of safety, which I think he eventually made his way there. But it sounds like he did pretty much everything you could possibly do.
4: So given that, why do you think this coyote was so aggressive and not afraid of him?
5: Most likely that animal had been losing its fear of people due to habituation through feeding. That's the most common form, especially in an area like Cape Breton Highlands, where resources at times can be fairly limiting. But when they lose their fear of people, then they may not shy away once you're acting aggressive toward them.
4: And also, I think that you've done research that shows that the coyotes in the Cape Breton Highlands do eat moose. Is that right?
5: You're absolutely correct. So that's one of the things that we found in that study that we were doing. Again, it was a period where resources were really limited. Snowshoe hare, which is their typical primary prey item, was in a low period. They cycle. And so when the native prey or the native foods are at a low period, then they become aggressive. In that case, you had groups of coyotes that were attacking people, not necessarily an individual. When you have an individual coyote acting this way toward an adult, a healthy, you know, adult human, often, again, it's predicated by often some type of feeding or some kind of habituation.
4: People in campsites may be purposely feeding the animal or leaving garbage with their scent on it, I guess, would be two ways that they would get used to people, associating people with food.
5: Yes, absolutely. So it could be intentional, or many times we're unintentionally feeding coyotes without even knowing it by leaving trash in certain areas. And the coyotes do begin to associate both campsites as well as roadsides with food, and then they're not as afraid of human activity around those areas. In fact, they begin to associate human activity with food. So that's the exact opposite of how coyotes should normally be behaving.
4: Okay, so in this case, when the coyote was biting him and he realized it wasn't working, all of the tactics that he was using that were supposed to be working, he did run away. He made his way to a nearby building, but he turned his back on the coyote and he ran away. What are the dangers of running away from a coyote?
5: Well, one of the dangers is that you can actually escalate the attack by the animal, because they, just like with dogs, are stimulated by chasing the animal or the person that they're interested in. So actually giving them a target to chase after actually makes them more aggressive, not less. You know, it makes it harder for you to defend yourself, and it's almost impossible to outrun a coyote. The one exception here in this particular case, though, is that he was aware of a building or safety nearby, and so his goal was to get to that. And so that's also an important thing to remember, is to be aware of your surroundings and where is the place that you can get to that's basically safe. And if you can get to it quickly, then you should probably do that if scaring them isn't working.
4: With the coyote, when it was nipping at his legs, what would be the goal of the coyote there? Is that a way that they're trying to get their prey down to ground level?
5: Right. That's their natural, you know, hunting instinct is to begin at legs. And then if they can bring their prey down to the ground, then they would eventually try to attack the head or the upper part of the body. But they're used to chasing deer and in this case in Cape Breton, moose, animals that are much bigger than them, and they attack legs first and then try to bring the animal down.
4: Yeah, so if this man had fallen either when his legs were being bitten or fallen running, it could have turned out a lot worse.
5: It could have, yes.
4: And the victim mentioned that he was out at nighttime. Are coyotes more likely to attack at night compared with the day?
5: We don't see any strong indications of that. So attacks can occur at night and they can occur during the day. Some of the most notorious attacks on people have been in the middle of the day or in the middle of the afternoon. So it can occur pretty much any time.
4: What advice do you have for people visiting the Cape Breton Highlands to keep them safe from coyote attacks?
5: Well, if they're visiting and they're on foot, so such as hiking and that type of thing, they should always carry a walking stick or some bear spray or something like that. In this case, he was on a bike, so he wasn't able to do that. But even if you're in short-term walking, such as getting off a bike and you're going to go along a trail or something, it would not hurt to have a stick with you to help in case you encounter a coyote. The park also is very responsive to these incidents, and so it's very important that if you do encounter a coyote that's acting aggressive or bold, that you report it to the park so that they can keep a record, and then if it does escalate, then they will remove the animals.
4: And what's your advice for dog owners? Can a dog keep a coyote away from you, or do you think the dogs provoke the coyotes to attack?
5: At different times, both. They're at this particular time, dogs might be slightly more dominant. It depends on your dog, too. But they can maybe scare coyotes away. But there are other times when they actually act as an attractant. And, for example, in the wintertime, especially when you get into the springtime, where they're either mating or a little bit later when they're raising young, coyotes are actually aggressive toward dogs. And so you could actually end up attracting a coyote that sees the dog as a threat. It's kind of a mixed bag. So it's always good to keep a dog on leash. And in most cases, the vast majority of cases, that's sufficient.
4: Anything else you'd like to say about all of this?
5: I would just say that it's hard to tell for sure, but the description of that attack, it is resemble your classic case of an animal that's habituated through feeding. And usually the removal of that animal or that animal and maybe a close associate often will take care of the problem right away. So, but it's important to be vigilant and also report any incidents to the authorities so that they can take the appropriate measures.
4: Thank you so much. I really appreciate it.
5: My pleasure.
1: 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Amy.
2: I definitely say coyote personally. Just a quick note, classes are canceled at Inverness Education Center today, that is Monday, October 5th, due to a physical plant issue, meaning municipal water system repairs. And if you see anything on the traffic line, because I'm not seeing a lot right now, please phone or text the traffic line 902-222-3802.
1: Thanks, Amy. Halifax's Braden Lamb has a couple of shows coming up this month at the Lighthouse Arts Center, and he'll be performing at Nova Scotia Music Week in Truro in November. Meanwhile, his latest tune, Coca Hala, just cracked the CBC Top 20. Here it is.

0: Braden Lamb with Coca-Cola. It was number 19 on the CBC Top 20 last week. Braden is playing a pair of shows at the Lighthouse Arts Center in Halifax, October 16th and 17th, and he'll be at Nova Scotia Music Week in Truro. That starts on November the 12th. Paul McGowan is here now with today's business news. Good morning, Paul.
1: Good morning, Preston.
0: So let's start in Ottawa. The federal government just announced a new National Council on Artificial Intelligence. What are they being asked to do?
1: Well, broadly, this council is meant to provide the government with guidance for its AI strategy. But the job is a little more specific than that. A release from the Prime Minister's office said that the council would help develop national champions in the industry, as well as build AI infrastructure. It's also supposed to advise on making AI safer and protecting democracy. And I mentioned last week that Canada is behind other countries when it comes to AI adoption. This council will also help inform on how to accelerate the use of AI across the country. So lots for this council to do. And as Canada tries to toe this line between speeding things up and keeping them safe, the United States is taking steps to remain a leader in the industry. President Donald Trump announced an AI task force yesterday. It includes a number of high-ranking government officials. That includes Director of National Intelligence Jay Clayton, who will head what's being called the Super Intelligence Force.
0: Right, right. And there's an interesting city council meeting about AI in New York City today.
1: And this council meeting has a couple of layers to it. The first is that New York City wants to help establish AI safeguards. And in an effort to do that, they are bringing together critics of AI like Jacob Coxon. He's the former Anthropic employee who warned that AI could kill us all by the end of the decade. And putting him in a room with policy and safety officials from the big AI companies. But this hearing today is just part of the city's effort to regulate AI. Council is also considering a motion that would offer financial incentive for AI whistleblowers. And the idea there is that if a whistleblower's information leads to fines or penalties against a company, the person who came forward would get a share of that money. There are other proposals on the table as well, including allowing people harmed by an AI system to sue that system's developer. And speaking of developers, at this meeting today, OpenAI, Anthropic, Google, and Meta have all agreed to appear. And New York City Council, in addition, subpoenaed SpaceX's artificial intelligence unit after it failed to respond to a request to appear.
0: Ooh, should watch that. All right, finally, Paul, we saw a fast food restaurant at the center of a marathon over the weekend. Seems like a contradiction there. Is there really a Taco Bell 50K?
1: There is, and Saturday was, if you can believe it, the 9th annual International Taco Bell Ultra Marathon. And Preston, I thought at first that this was a clever bit of marketing by the company, but Taco Bell is not a sponsor. This event is organized by an ultra marathoner named Dan Zolnikov, who decided 9 years ago that what would make a 50K extra punishing would be stopping and eating at Taco Bell locations along the way. And so in this race on Saturday, besides running 50 kilometers, runners also had to stop at 10 Denver Taco Bell locations. They had to get something to eat at 9 of those locations. Another important rule here, Preston, no performance-enhancing drugs, by which I mean no Tums, no Pepto-Bismol, no kind of dietary aid whatsoever. And if all of that sounds especially brutal, it is. On the sign-up page, race organizers suggest, quote, gastric training before you participate. And only about half of the runners who do participate are able to finish. No numbers yet, unfortunately, on how many runners finished this year's edition.
0: 50K, and you have to have 9 meals along the way at a Taco Bell.
1: Mm-hmm.
0: Wow. Doesn't say how big the meal has to be, but any meal.
1: You know what? There are those specific, they have a list of menu options that they have to choose from. So you can't just get like a little side. There are certain things that you have to eat at every location.
0: Oh my God, that's hilarious. 50K. I mean, that's grueling enough, let alone a meal.
1: The digestive distress that you might be in as well.
0: All right. I'm going to dig in more on that. Thank you, Paul.
1: Thanks, Preston.
0: the CBC's Paul McGowan with the business news. Let's go to our newsroom. Carolyn Ray is there with headlines. Hi, Carolyn.
2: Hi, Preston. That does not sound appetizing at this hour at all. In the news today, a new consultant's report has looked into the number of volunteer fire stations around Cape Breton Regional Municipality and says it's time for CBRM to gradually take control of some of them. If this goes ahead, it would be a slow process, taking several years. The report points out that volunteer departments have rising costs and lower recruitment numbers. And Canadians getting ready to spend their winter in Florida might find themselves spending more than planned. Florida voters are debating whether to scrap residential property taxes and tax Canadians more instead. It's estimated that Canadians own $60 billion U.S. worth of property in the Sunshine State. I'll be back with your next newscast at 7:30.
0: Great. Thank you, Carolyn. We're just a minute and a half away from national news. Amy has traffic and weather.
3: Yes, just looking at the Halifax Harbour Bridge's cameras right now, it looks like McDonald is medium volume while McKay is light volume, and that's both ways for the bridges. So it looks like McKay might be the move right now if you are heading into the city, as I'm seeing some just not alarming slowdowns, but some slowdowns on the McDonald Bridge. And if you see anything, 902-222-3802.
0: Thank you, Amy. Coming up in the second hour, a professor speaks out after seeing a banner outside a house near the St. FX campus that she says is an example of rape culture. And the CBC's Brittany Wenzel joins us from Sydney with a look at an increasing number of challenges municipalities have to deal with in the face of climate change. That's coming up. We're back after the news.
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5: Because you can see so many ways in which the ideas of the technocracy movement in the 1930s remain the ideas of Silicon Valley tech moguls.
6: The historian Jill Lepore says we are approaching the end of the liberal nation state as technology is changing how we're governed and how citizens engage with politics. We'll speak with Jill Lepore about how we can still change course coming up on The Current.
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7: This is World Report. Good morning, I'm Marcia Young. Defending the Arctic is critical to Canada's future, but internal documents from the Department of National Defense suggest Canadian troops struggled in last year's military exercise in Alaska. And as the CBC's Murray Brewster explains, the military has a long way to go to rebuild its defense capabilities in the north.
8: Like, I've been in for 27 years. This was the hardest exercise that I've ever done.
9: Lieutenant Colonel Aaron Corey of the 3rd Battalion Royal Canadian Regiment took over 400 of his troops into last February's Alaskan exercise in minus 30 degrees Celsius conditions. Evaluation reports obtained by CBC News say some troops demonstrated a lack of preparations needed to live in Arctic conditions and cited examples. Corey disagrees with the assessment.
8: Every soldier to go up on that exercise had to be cold weather operator qualified. We put a lot of effort into preparations for this exercise in the year preceding it.
9: There were over 30 frostbite casualties, and the evaluation also noted problems with dead drone batteries and intermittent satellite coverage. Evaluators said there was an over-reliance on technology. The federal government has made defending the Arctic a major priority and plans to operate troops in the region at least 10 months of the year. Rob Hubert, an Arctic defense expert, says Canada used to conduct large-scale far northern exercises as far back as the 1950s and has forgotten how to operate there.
10: Should we have known a little bit better than what these after-action reports suggest? Possibly, but is it an inevitable element of working in such a formidable environment? Absolutely.
9: The Army says lessons learned in Alaska will be applied to northern exercises this winter. Murray Brewster, CBC News, Ottawa.
7: Quebec voters will head to the polls today to elect their next provincial government. And for the first time in decades, five political parties are in a position to have members elected to the legislature. But as Alexander Silberman reports, it could be a historic outcome in the province. A majority government is possible with less than a third of the vote.
11: On a Laval street, at the heart of a battleground riding, Parti Québécois leader Paul Saint-Pierre Plamondon rallied supporters and voters, urging them to elect a majority government. with the separatist party positioned as the front runner.
12: We all want change. We are that change. Give us a chance.
11: Quebecers are now casting their ballots after party leaders made their last push of the campaign over the weekend. Christine Fréchette, leader of the Coalition Avenir Québec, ended her campaign in her own riding of Trois-Rivières. The CAQ, in power over the past 8 years, now fighting for survival. Fréchette tried to frame herself as an option for Quebecers who are neither sovereignist or federalist and want economic stability.
13: I think I haven't spoken enough about the consequences of planning a referendum.
11: Liberal leader Charles Milliard focused his campaign on federalism amid the U.S. trade war.
14: We can have a strong Quebec within a strong Canada, especially given the financial and economic circumstances we're in right now.
11: Two smaller parties are also expected to battle for seats. The Conservatives in Quebec City and left-leaning Quebec Solidaire in urban areas, both hoping to hold the balance of power in a minority government. With a crowded race, a majority could get elected with less than a third of the vote, a result that would be unprecedented in Quebec. Alexander Silberman, CBC News, Montreal.
7: Brazil is preparing for a runoff election. People celebrated in the streets of Brasilia after yesterday's first round of voting. Senator Flavio Bolsonaro will be going up against veteran President Luiz Inácio Lula da Silva. Neither was able to win more than 50% of the vote, but Bolsonaro came close at 47%. Heading into the runoff, Lula sits only a couple of points behind. This Lula supporter says she was shocked by the results.
15: I suppose I didn't expect this. I had high hopes that the election would be decided in the first round in Lula's favor. So it's very hard to see us heading into a runoff trailing someone who is beholden to the United States. Someone who, in our view, has bad plans for Brazil. It's too much hopelessness.
7: Bolsonaro is considered an ally of U.S. President Donald Trump. Brazil's runoff election is set for October 25th. Andrew Mountbatten-Windsor is suing the Thames Valley Police in Britain. The former prince was arrested in February. He was accused of leaking government documents to sex offender Jeffrey Epstein. Andrew wants a judge to examine the legality of the search warrants that led to his arrest. A court hearing into the matter is scheduled for Thursday. Some student organizations at Cornell University say they want more accountability from the school's administration. Some 20 groups have come together against the university's handling of recent gang rape allegations. State lawmakers have said the school and the legal system failed the alleged victim in the case. Mitch McCann has more from New York.
16: The protest is called Justice for Survivors and is planned to take place at Cornell University today. Organizers are calling for the alleged perpetrators to be expelled or have their degrees revoked. They're also demanding changes to school policies around sexual assault punishments. The saga has ignited a storm of support for the woman known as Jane Doe, with supporters arguing she has been let down by the system. Jane Doe's lawyer, Thomas Giffra, told CNN on Sunday the young woman is receiving threats online and demands that she drop the lawsuit.
17: There are people out there trying to track her down. They've tracked down the wrong women, at least three of the wrong women that I've heard about. They said, we're going to shut you up. You're going to be still get hurt by us. You're going to pull this lawsuit out or we're going to do something to hurt you even more.
16: That followed a video message from Cornell University president Michael Kotlikoff, who called the allegations deeply disturbing and promised the university would investigate.
18: Cornell has extraordinary resources and expertise. We will bring them to bear, building respect for each other as human beings, understanding the factors that lead to this behavior and the interventions that mitigate it.
16: New York Governor Kathy Hochul has tapped Attorney General Letitia James as a special prosecutor to lead the investigation, saying she was unhappy with the response from the local district attorney. Mitch McCann for CBC News, New York.
7: In France, protesters throw bottles at police in the streets of Paris. For a second week, many schools will be closed. Students are in the streets demonstrating for better conditions. They're angry at what they say are dilapidated schools and classrooms, overcrowding, and not enough teachers. Between 400 and 500 schools will remain fully or partially closed today. The demonstrations began last month at a high school in Paris and have since spread across the country. Since last week, thousands of people have been arrested. Several teachers and education workers have been injured. Kids and young adults are increasingly glued to screens, and new research argues it may become a public health issue. The study published in The Lancet is urging governments to regulate screen time. And as the CBC's Deanna Sumanak-Johnson reports, researchers say systemic changes, not parental guilt, are needed to protect kids.
19: The harms associated with digital media use, especially for young people, have become quite clear.
20: Screen time among kids and adolescents should be viewed as a public health issue, like smoking or air pollution, says a sweeping new study published in The Lancet. Jay Shaw is one of the authors. He's an associate professor and Canada Research Chair at the University of Toronto.
19: The series presents an argument from public health about how technologies can be made to be health promoting while preventing the harms.
20: The series of papers reviewed the findings of 2,790 individual studies that involved 9 million participants. A common thread that emerged: excessive screen time causes mental health impacts like depression, anxiety, lack of physical activity, and sleep disruption. But used in a moderate way, it can be educational and an accessibility tool for kids with learning disabilities. The study shifting blame away from parents makes it stand out, says Dr. Rachel Mitchell, child and youth psychiatrist from Sunnybrook Health Sciences Center.
21: What's coming out of this review and this series of papers is really a different way of looking at it, such that it's at the population level, public health level. Broad strokes, broadly speaking, we need massive change.
20: The government will likely be looking at these findings as they work out the details of the proposed Safe Social Media Act. Deanna Sumanak-Johnson, CBC News, Toronto.
7: And Nick Logan has more on this story at cbcnews.ca. And he talks about the study arguing big tech companies need to share user data in order to understand the severity of potential harms. That is on our main page at cbcnews.ca. That is World Report. I'm Marcia Young.
0: Welcome back to Information Morning. I'm Preston Mulligan. Good morning. It's Monday, October the 5th. Coming up in this hour of the show, drop-off zone, Acadia girlfriends. That's what a banner outside a house near St. FX campus this weekend said. We'll hear from a professor who's concerned about what this says about the university.
22: The fact that that was chosen as something just really, really bothers me.
0: And bearing the brunt.
23: So we're trying to build and rebuild all this very costly infrastructure with fewer dollars than any other order of government.
0: How towns and villages struggle to deal with the effects of climate change. Plus, as the Alberta referendum draws closer, a lot of attention has focused on the separation question. But there are 9 other questions on the ballot. We'll hear from an expert about what you need to know about those 9 questions.

0: That's all coming up. Amy Johnston is here with traffic and weather this morning. Hello, Amy.
1: Hello, Preston. Just looking at our forecast today from Tina Simkin. This morning, the fog is dissipating nicely. Then we're looking at a cloudy and rainy day, and winds will be breezy and moderately windy. And our high today is 19 degrees, maybe more like 12 along parts of the coast. Tonight, it'll be mainly cloudy with a chance of rain and fog patches and a low of 7 overnight across the mainland. And for tomorrow, looks like we'll be getting a mix of sun and cloud with fog dissipating in the morning. Expect a high of 14 and 9 along parts of the coast. And tomorrow will be a very windy day. Winds tomorrow will be gusting from 40 to 60 kilometers and gusts up to 80 kilometers along parts of the coast. Right now it's 15 in Bacaro Point, our warm spot right now. It's 5 in Shetty Camp, which is our cold spot on the mainland. And it's 13 in lightly drizzling at the Halifax Stanfield International Airport. Looking at the traffic map right now, seeing some slowdowns along the stretch of Barrington Street inbound from the McDonald Bridge to the McKay. The significant slowdowns seem to be around Africville Road, so if you see anything on the roads causing that or anything at all, phone the traffic line 902-222-3802.
0: Thank you, Amy. Carolyn Ray is in the newsroom with headlines. Hi, Carolyn.
2: Hi there, Preston. Well, CBC has obtained emails from residents of Halifax Regional Municipality criticizing the mayor's spending, including $14,000 spent on an external speechwriter. A police investigation is ongoing. A memorial walk was held over the weekend to pay tribute to a young woman who died of meningitis 3 years ago. Destiny Rennie's family says she was mistreated and ignored by doctors, and her family wants people to remember that she is not a statistic. And if you drive an electric vehicle in Nova Scotia, you're now paying more to keep that vehicle on the road. A new levy kicked in at the end of last week. The province says it's necessary to help the cost of road maintenance. Those stories and more coming up at 7:30.
0: All right. Thank you, Carolyn. 13 minutes after 7 o'clock. A banner hung outside an off-campus house in Antigonish during St. Francis Xavier University's homecoming this weekend is being described as an example of rape culture. The banner read, "Drop-off zone Acadia girlfriends." Both Sanifex and Acadia have condemned the banner, with Sanifex putting out an initial statement calling it, quote, offensive, and saying it was investigating. Tara Taylor is a professor and the chair of the mathematics department at Sanifex. She saw the banner and decided to share a photo of it on Facebook, and she spoke with the CBC's Melissa Friedman on Saturday.
3: So first I was driving home with my youngest child, and we drove by the house. We live one street over, so we live quite close by, and I saw the banner, and I didn't stop because I was driving. I quickly read it, and it honestly shocked me. And saddened me, given everything happening this week with Cornell. We went home and we had supper, and I just kept thinking about it and got more upset about it. And I thought, I should really take a photo of it to document this, because this is not okay. And I don't want to contribute to the silence around it. So we went out again, and this time I stopped and took the photo. And then I posted it on Facebook to share. Part of it was to see if other people had such a strong, visceral reaction like I did, because I was very upset, and generally people did. So it just made me think, yeah, this really is not okay.
4: What did you take from that message that you read on that banner that was out front?
3: I saw it as a taunt and just very much treating girlfriends as objects, as possessions. Yeah, I just found it very offensive and part of rape culture. I didn't see it as just a joke, and I was just very concerned that students would have taken the time to make this big banner and plan that out, and that's what they chose to say. They could have said something, you know, really innocent, like "Go X, go," which we see banners like that over all across town too. Again, in light of what's happened this week coming out of Cornell, the fact that that was chosen as something just really, really bothered me.
4: What makes you think that it was students who put this out there?
3: Well, the reference to another university, Acadia, and I have driven by that house before, and there are often groups of young people often wearing StainFX gear out there. So I do not know for sure that they are university students, but it seems quite likely that they are.
4: And what do you think that StainFX has come out and said this afternoon? They are aware and they are looking into this and investigating it. What do you think of that response?
3: I think it's a good start. However, the statement referred to the fact that they are aware that there was this offensive sign. They just referred to it as offensive. To me, that could be interpreted many ways. People who didn't see the sign wouldn't know what that meant. Maybe it could have been racist. Who knows? But so they didn't kind of identify it as being part of sexual violence, and that bothers me. I don't think it went far enough to condemn what it was. It's not that I'm, you know, want to instigate a witch hunt for these specific students. What I'm more concerned about is the overall culture that encourages this kind of behavior. You know, the conversations that happen amongst groups of students and other people involved with StainFX, that this would be seen as a reasonable thing to do. To me, that it's more, the bigger culture around it is what's problematic.
4: Yeah, given that, what would you like to see happen now?
3: I thought a lot about this because I don't want to just be somebody who's complaining and not offering something. But I've been at StainFX for 22 years, and I don't think a year has gone by that I've not had a student come to me about being sexually assaulted and trying to deal with the consequences and that affecting their academic career. And I would say women at StainFX have been kind of screaming about this for decades, and there have been changes. We have a sexual violence policy. There definitely are increased efforts to educate the community about consent. So I do appreciate that work is being done. However, I think a lot more could be done, especially men in leadership roles. So as far up as the president and people on the board of governors to coaches, professors, team captains, those people, the men, to call it out, to say, to not just be, let's give them the benefit of the doubt, to say, this is not a joke, it's not funny, we don't accept this. And this is not a good way for, men to bond. So, I would like to see the men in leadership roles step up more.
0: Tara Taylor is a professor and the chair of the mathematics department at StainFX. She spoke with the CBC's Melissa Friedman on Saturday. After this interview, StainFX sent out another statement, and it reads in part,
1: "The sign displayed at an off-campus house during homecoming was degrading and deeply concerning. Language that objectifies women or makes light of sexualized violence has no place at StainFX or in any community. We understand the concern and anger this has caused, both within our community and beyond it. StainFX unequivocally rejects misogyny, sexualized and gender-based violence, and the attitudes and behaviors that contribute to rape culture. The university intervened to have the sign removed. When it was reposted, we took further action to ensure it was taken down again. The matter has been referred through the university's disciplinary process. Preventing further harm was an important part of our response. Every member of our community deserves to be treated with dignity and respect. We all have a responsibility to challenge behavior that diminishes others, normalizes sexualized violence, or undermines the safety and belonging of members of our community. StainFX will continue its work to prevent sexualized and gender-based violence, support those who are affected by it, and build a community in which respect, consent, and care for one another are expected."
0: Thank you, Amy. What are your thoughts on this? You can share your thoughts by emailing us at infomorning.halifax@cbc.ca, or you can call us and leave us a message, 1-800-582-5526. 21 minutes after 7 o'clock. Well, it has been about a month now since major flooding hit southwest Cape Breton, and as those communities take a closer look at what happened, it raises questions about how municipalities across the province can prepare for future storms. The CBC's Brittany Wenzel has been looking into it. She's in our Sydney studio. Good morning, Brittany.
5: Hi, Preston.
0: Why focus on municipalities in particular versus the other levels of government?
5: Well, you know, it is because they really are the caretakers of so much of the infrastructure in this province. They plan the downtown cores and new subdivisions, and they take care of stormwater systems. So I reached out to Corinne Cash to talk about some of the things that she thinks that municipalities need to be looking at. She's the Associate Professor of Planning and Community Climate Adaptation at Mount Allison University. And Corinne is from Cape Breton and currently working on research on some of the impacts from Hurricane Fiona. And she has some suggestions for what communities can do.
6: And so there's actually some urban design techniques that you can do to minimize flooding. There is trying not to use pavement as much, trying to keep some of the green in the city, trying to plant more trees, don't pave over a large area of forest, a large green space. You can make sure that you're not cutting down trees, especially when they secure a bank, especially by the ocean or by the lake.
5: That's Corinne Cash. She's an associate professor at Mount Allison. Corinne says one of the biggest things municipalities can do is have their departments work together. So that would be emergency management being involved in planning new developments and subdivisions, or having planning involved in emergency management. And actually, I've been told that happened during the recent flooding in Richmond County.
0: All right. So what else do we know about how municipalities are planning for more storms?
5: Well, we know that there is a lot of public consultation happening this fall in Cape Breton. A lot of municipalities are looking at creating bylaws and plans to help keep residents and their property safe. So, for example, the municipalities of Inverness, Victoria, Richmond, and Antigonish counties, as well as the towns of Antigonish and Port Hawkesbury, they all share a planning department. That's the Eastern District Planning Commission. John Bain is the director, and he says they're doing consultation in each municipality this fall.
7: So one of the issues that was brought up at some of the open houses is if my house is destroyed in a flood or severely damaged, can I rebuild in the same spot? That's fairly contentious, right? Ideally, they would build somewhere else. But the bylaws that don't allow them to build in the same spot are seen as being contentious.
5: John Bain is the director of the Eastern District Planning Commission. Basically, he's saying they are concerned that a bylaw like that, banning people from building on their own land, could amount to expropriation without compensation. So there's a lot to think about when it comes to planning around these storms. But climate change is, of course, bringing more than just the heavy rainfall we recently saw. Bigger storms, surges, and coastal erosion are also giving municipalities issues. And it really is down to them to create their own coastal protection laws.
0: It is, yeah. The province was originally going to create these province-wide regulations regarding coastline protection, but decided not to.
5: Yeah, so the Coastal Protection Act passed with all-party support under the McNeill government. The Houston government shelved it. It would have outlined how and where people can build when it comes to protecting property from the effects of climate change on the coast. Now the municipalities have to create those bylaws themselves too. Corinne Cash says more support and even education is needed, especially for local elected officials.
6: How many politicians, for example, really understand climate science and really understand how their decisions to approve a development actually puts their constituents at a greater risk because of fire, because there's only one road in and out, because of flooding? And so the science proves that this is going to continue.
5: That's once again Corinne Cash, associate professor at Mount Allison. Now, I should mention the province has provided templates for municipalities to use in their planning. And the Clean Foundation, which helps communities prepare for climate change, has been contracted to provide consultants for municipalities to access. In fact, Richmond County, which was one of the worst areas hit by that recent storm, is doing that right now.
0: What else is Richmond County doing, considering just how badly they were hit with that flood?
5: Yeah, I reached out to Warden Lois Landry. She says they're looking at pretty much everything that they can.
8: We have just completed a floodline mapping study around Point Tupper, so that as we look at potential growth and investment in Point Tupper, how do we do that in a way that's sustainable given the climate realities? So that work was done in consultation with our energy manager and the climate change navigator.
5: And Lois Landry is the warden of Richmond County. She says her municipality is also consulting with residents this fall and building bylaws. But again, it can be an uphill battle. Richmond County's climate change action plan is 13 years old, and that's not uncommon for municipalities. Lois says the projections contained in that are already out of date.
0: And it really seems like so much of this is falling on small communities, as you're saying. Any concerns about that?
5: Yeah, as I mentioned, there are some supports from province and federal governments, but I have been told municipalities are kind of feeling the pinch. I reached out to the Nova Scotia Federation of Municipalities. David Mitchell is the president of the federation, and he's also mayor of Bridgewater. He says municipalities are doing their best to create plans to mitigate the effects of climate change, but there isn't a lot of money to work with.
9: Both the province of Nova Scotia and the federal government have deployed multiple grant and funding programs for this. We just saw an announcement recently with the province of Nova Scotia for some stormwater management funding, and all of these connect directly to climate change and storms and, you know, the 10-year storm that seems to happen every couple of years and the 100-year storm that happens every decade or less. And so all of these are interconnected, and we do see multiple funding programs, which is great. But as I said, 60% of all infrastructure in Canada is supplied by municipalities, but less than 10 cents of every tax dollar that Canadians pay is a municipal tax dollar. And so we're trying to build and rebuild all this very costly infrastructure with fewer dollars than any other order of government.
5: And that's David Mitchell, president of the Nova Scotia Federation of Municipalities. As he mentioned, a large proportion of public infrastructure is maintained by the municipalities. I did look into that number he mentioned, and according to Stats Canada, municipalities do own about 64% of roads, with the exception of bridges and tunnels. The majority of those are looked after by the provinces, but still, some of the municipalities still maintain bridges and tunnels. Now, I should mention that after the storm in Richmond County, the provincial government did offer up some funding to help with stormwater planning and understanding flood risks, but it is a one-time program.
0: So does David Mitchell have any suggestions for what support he'd like to see for municipalities?
5: So he didn't have any specifics, but said that there does need to be better mechanisms in place to fund municipal infrastructure, especially roads and things like storm pipes. And Corinne Cash says the provincial and federal governments can be doing a better job to support municipalities as these storms do become more frequent.
0: All right, Brittany, thanks so much for the story.
5: Thank you.
0: Brittany Wenzel in Sydney. We are 1 minute away from local news. Amy Johnston.
1: Just got a note on the traffic line. Someone says there is a large truck broke down in the middle lane of the 102 outbound, right past the Hammonds Plains Road exit. Major slowdowns in that area, but then it picks right back up after you get past it. And looking at the map, that seems accurate indeed. And I was just talking about Barrington Street and slowdowns on there. And those slowdowns are directly related to the Windsor Street Exchange McKay Bridge construction. So expect persistent delays and detours near the connections leading to Barrington Street as construction on ramp infrastructure continues. And looking at the Halifax Harbour bridges right now, it seems like McKay is significantly slower than the McDonald right now. Both of them seem kind of slow, but McKay is definitely seeming slower right now. But if you see anything, please phone or text the traffic line, 902-222-3802.
0: Thank you, Amy. This is Information Morning. The time is 7:30.
2: This is the news for Nova Scotia. Good morning. I'm Carolyn Ray. Members of the St. Evex University community have condemned a banner that was displayed on an off-campus house during homecoming weekend. The banner read, "Drop-off Zone, Acadia Girlfriends." It follows recent news of an alleged gang rape of a woman at Cornell University. Tara Taylor is a professor at St. Evex and posted a photo of the banner online.
10: They could have said something, you know, really innocent, like "Go X, go," which we see banners like that over all across town, too. Again, in light of what's happened this week coming out of Cornell, the fact that that was chosen as something just really, really bothered me.
2: A statement from St. Evex officials says if students were involved, they will be held accountable. And a statement from Acadia says it's the institution's responsibility to, quote, speak out against violence against women and rape culture specifically. A new consultant's report recommends Cape Breton Regional Municipality gradually gain authority over the volunteer fire departments in the area. Officials are hopeful that the latest proposal will lead to change, but they also say it's going to take consultation, time, and money. Tom Ayers reports.
11: For more than a decade, CBRM has been trying to assume control over its independently run volunteer departments and to reduce the number of stations due to increasing costs and shrinking recruitment. The latest study calls on the municipality to become the sole fire service authority in the region and to take

0: for municipalities, it's too soon to say how much all that will cost. Tom Ayers, CBC News, Sydney.
1: Emails released through a Freedom of Information request show that a number of HRM residents have written the city expressing their disappointment over the mayor's finances. The RCMP are investigating after expenses from Mayor Andy Fillmore's office were flagged. Fillmore is pointing to training as an issue, something being disputed by a former top bureaucrat. Haley Ryan reports.
2: In June, the city's Auditor General said the RCMP were investigating four expenses from Mayor Fillmore's office that did not follow policy. One was a $6,000 invoice for legal services last November about a code of conduct complaint against Fillmore. But Fillmore's office logged it as professional services, months after being told this legal advice could not be expensed. Some residents also sent critical emails about the other expenses, released through a Freedom of Information request. One says they were shocked by $14,000 spent on an external speechwriter, calling it poor judgment. The mayor told reporters this all stems from his office becoming independent last fall.
3: That wasn't backstopped with training, for example, around procurement. So I'm glad that training's happened now.
2: In response to that June comment, former CAO Kathy O'Toole emailed a counselor to say Fillmore was, quote, not factually correct. O'Toole said finance staff trained employees in the mayor's office and supported them with white glove service. A memo from last year said Fillmore's office was responsible for flagging any extra training needs. The RCMP say their investigation into the expenses is ongoing. Haley Ryan, CBC News, Halifax.
1: And finally, a Mi'kmaq woman who died of fungal meningitis 3 years ago is being remembered by her family and friends. The third annual memorial walk in honor of 22-year-old Destiny Rennie took place Sunday in Sebeginegini. Her family alleges she was mistreated and neglected by doctors in the days leading up to her death in 2023. Destiny's dad, Tim Tony, says systemic change is needed in the healthcare system.
4: Nobody should have to bury their children who are in the care of any healthcare system. It shouldn't happen. And, you know, nobody should be facing any prejudice or anything.
1: The memorial walk coincided with Sisters in Spirit Day, an annual day to remember missing and murdered Indigenous women and girls in Canada. And that is your CBC News to this hour.
5: Thank you, Carolyn. Still to come on the show, the Alberta referendum is only 2 weeks away. We'll talk about what it could mean for immigration laws in the province. Tina Simpkin is back now with a look at the forecast. Good morning, Tina.
6: Well, good morning to you. Cloudy skies, and we have some showers that are widespread right now. More widespread rain coming through New Glasgow, through Truro, through Sheet Harbour, passing through Kentville and through Halifax. And there's some spotty showers, say, from Liverpool to Yarmouth to Digby and across northern Nova Scotia, just to the north of Truro in towards Amherst. It looks fairly clear and quiet as far as the rain is concerned. Certainly, there's a lot of cloud cover there. This rain that's passing through today is just called one of the periods of rain that we'll experience throughout the day and into the evening. The rain does, at least our chances for rain, tapers off as we head towards the evening, just holding on to chances for rain. And then the sky should start clearing from west to east across the province overnight tonight. So what we can expect for the better part of the day today, cloudy skies, periods of rain, and on average we'll pick up anywhere from 5 to perhaps up to 15 millimeters of rain. The winds are going to start to pick up from the southeast, 20 gusting up to 40 kilometers per hour, with higher gusts possible along areas of the coast where those southeasterly winds hit directly on the shoreline. Our temperatures are in pretty good shape. They're ranging into the double digits, and this afternoon will climb up to around 19 degrees. But overnight tonight, the temperatures do fall to 7 degrees, even though we have more of a southwesterly wind, 20 gusting up to 40 kilometers per hour. And there could be a few fog patches, especially near waterways, even though the winds will be gusty overnight tonight. Now, speaking of gusty winds, Tuesday is going to be a very windy day. Just keep that in mind and don't forget that. Tomorrow, there should be a mix of sun and clouds throughout the day, with more clouds in the afternoon than what we'll see in the morning. Temperatures should climb to around 14 degrees, so that's a little bit cooler than what the average high is. And the average high right now is 15 degrees, so just a smidge cooler. But I do think it's going to feel a lot cooler, especially with that westerly wind increasing, 40 gusting up to 60 kilometers per hour. Along areas of the coast where that westerly wind hits directly on the shoreline, I wouldn't be surprised, especially through the eastern mainland all the way through Cape Breton, to see gusts up to 80 kilometers per hour along parts.

0: parts of the coast. It's just going to be a very windy Tuesday. Yeah, absolutely. Clear and quiet as far as precipitation is concerned, but certainly not as far as the wind is concerned. It's definitely going to be windy.
1: Okay, sun in the forecast after that?
0: Yeah, well, sun in the forecast for tomorrow. I do think there'll be a mix of sun and clouds. There will be more clouds in the afternoon, but it's despite the sunshine, it's definitely going to be windy.
1: All right, Tina. Thank you so much.
0: You're welcome.
1: That is Tina Simkin. Amy Johnston is in this morning, keeping an eye on traffic for us. Good morning, Amy.
2: Good morning, Preston. That large truck that broke down in the middle lane of the 102 outbound right past Hammond Plains Road exit is still causing some major slowdowns. So if you're in that area, be sure to plan your route accordingly this morning. And in other news, construction-wise, in the HRM, starting near Fleming Park, Dingle Road is fully closed to traffic today between Purcell's Cove Road and Dingle Park for road repairs. That closure runs today from 7 a.m. to 7 p.m., and it'll continue for the rest of the week, Tuesday through Friday, from 7 a.m. to 6 p.m. You will definitely need to use an alternate route if you're heading down that way. Other construction in the HRM over in Burnside, watch for stop-and-go traffic on Commodore Drive between Countryview and Finlay Drives. Crews are doing road repairs there today from 9 a.m. to 4 p.m. And just a heads up for shift workers, they are also doing overnight work on that stretch every night from 7 p.m. to 6 a.m. straight through to October 16th. If you see anything on the traffic map, please phone or text the traffic line 902-222-3802.
1: All right, thank you, Amy. We shuffled Matt Brand over to the sports department for this morning's show. Good morning, Matt.
3: Good morning, Preston. How you doing?
1: Excellent. Welcome back. How you doing?
3: I'm doing pretty good. Pretty good.
1: Let's talk about the NHL. What was happening with the Canadian teams on the ice last night?
3: Yeah, not a great night for Canadian teams. It was the Seattle Kraken over the Calgary Flames. Pretty big, 6-1. Dustin Wolf had 21 saves for the Flames, but Wolf has given up 12 goals in his first two starts. My math, that's like 6 goals a start. So the Flames still winless this season. Coach Ryan Huska says the team may be pressing a little too hard.
4: Sometimes you're trying a little bit too hard to make a play at a certain time and it ends up in the back of the net. Like, the NHL is an unforgiving league. So when you hope a puck away at times, teams will make you pay in those situations. So it's a matter of us learning from those mistakes and not opening ourselves up right now while we're in this stretch of games that we're in. We're dealing with some adversity right now. Guys will find a way to come together and we'll be able to move on from this.
3: So the Flames will try again for that first win when they host the Avalanche on Thursday night. Up next, the Golden Knights beat the Canucks 3-2 in Vancouver. The Canucks, who had 17 goals through the first three games, just couldn't find much offense in this game. And Canadian team did actually win yesterday. It was the Winnipeg Jets 3-2 over the Detroit Red Wings in Detroit. Kyle Connor had 2 of Winnipeg's 3 power play goals. He added an assist as well.
1: Yeah, I watched the tail end of that game. It was pretty dramatic. Mm. We had some junior hockey happening last night as well.
3: That's right. The St. John Sea Dogs beat the Halifax Mooseheads 4-3 in overtime. Brandon Della Rosbiel had the game winner for St. John just 30 seconds into the overtime. And Matteo Norbert had 1 goal and 1 assist for the Moose. Their next game is Thursday night in Halifax.
1: And Matt, there were also 2 games in the Major League Baseball playoffs yesterday. What happened there?
3: Yeah, some really close games, Preston. The Braves beat the Dodgers 3-2, so this series now tied at 1-1. Michael Harris II led the way for the Braves. He had 3 hits, including a triple, scored the go-ahead run. So game 3 is Tuesday night in Atlanta. And a very exciting game between the Milwaukee Brewers and the San Diego Padres. The Brewers did win 4-3, and they did so in dramatic fashion. Here's a little bit of how that sounded.
5: Here's the pitch. Line drive. Base hit up the middle. Here comes Freely to the plate. The throw. Brewers win!
3: Must be nice to make that many people that happy.
1: Yeah. You know? And, missed that.
3: Should say that Brewers were down 3-2 headed into the ninth inning. Milwaukee left fielder Jackson Churio hit a 2-out single, driving in 2 runs for the walk-off run, as you heard there. And the Brewers now lead the series 2-0.
1: All right, lots of close games in the NFL yesterday. What happened in the late game?
3: Yeah, it was the Carolina Panthers over the Detroit Lions, 32-26, another close game. Bryce Young, Teddaroa, and McMillan connected for 2 touchdowns. And staying with the NFL, just 1 undefeated team left in the AFC. Both the Kansas City Chiefs and LA Raiders were undefeated going into their matchup, and it was Kansas City with the win, 30-27. And Preston, I seem to have lost my notes about the Buffalo Bills game. That's so strange.
1: I'm sure they won.
3: I found my notes, and turns out they did not. They lost to New England Patriots, 29-26.
1: Must be messy, and Hancock left you at a messy office. You can't find your notes.
3: Yeah, exactly. It's I might have created the mess. I might have thrown some papers around after that game.
1: Where should we go now? The WNBA, the semifinals playoff started yesterday.
3: That's right. And the Golden State Valkyries beat the Las Vegas Aces 71-60. Gabby Williams had a big game with a double-double, 25 points, 11 rebounds for the Valkyries. And Williams says it was a real treat to get that one win in front of her hometown.
6: Here's the...
3: Wrong clip.
7: I don't even have the words for it, honestly. Growing up here and like knowing what this community is about, seeing it at this level means everything. Like the Bay has always been a community like this. And now like all these people that have been Bay Area legends that I've looked up to since I was a kid. And now it just feels like a big party. I'm just enjoying it. I'm taking advantage of it, taking advantage of this energy and this magic that we have in this arena. We're going to need it to beat the Aces.
3: I did find the proper clip. And the Atlanta Dream beat the New York Liberty 92-82 to take game one of their semifinal series. And both of these WNBA semifinal series will continue on Wednesday night. And Preston, that is your Monday morning in sports.
1: Matt Brand, thank you so much.
3: No problem.
1: Matt Brand in for John Hancock with sports this morning. We are 16 minutes away from 8 o'clock. Well, in exactly 2 weeks... October 19th, Albertans will head to the polls for a referendum. It sets out 10 questions about the province's future. And one of those questions, of course, is whether Alberta should begin the process to hold a binding referendum to separate from Canada. But the other 9 questions also deserve some serious scrutiny. 5 are related to immigration, and 4 deal with Canada's constitution. To help us unpack this, we're joined by Melanie Thomas. She is a professor of political science at the University of Calgary. Professor Thomas, good morning.
8: Good morning.
1: Let's start with the immigration questions. Can you briefly walk us through what's on the ballot there?
8: So of the 9 questions, there are 5 that focus on immigration, asking a range of things about whether or not the government of Alberta should take increased control over the kinds of levels or like types of immigrants that should come. There's a question specifically asking whether or not there should be something brand new called an Alberta approved immigration status, and that's tied to being able to access provincially funded social programs that are core, like healthcare and education. And then there's iterations of the questions 3 and 4 are looking at immigration or folks who might be here through some kind of immigration process and how long they should have to wait to be able to access Alberta social programs. And the proposed period of time in those questions is 12 months for things like children attending school. And then the 5th question is about having to prove citizenship status to vote on those immigration questions.
1: All right.
8: The questions 6 through 9 are more constitutionally focused explicitly, and so they're of a bit of a different tone.
1: All right, let's just take a listen for a moment to an ad paid for by the government of Alberta.
9: Our votes have the chance to make immigration levels more sustainable, protect our health and education systems,
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11: 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So let's keep the momentum going.
9: On October 19th, stand up for change.
12: Stand up for a strong and sovereign Alberta.
9: Within a united Canada.
1: Now, why do you think immigration is such a big focus for this government?
8: So there's a few reasons. Some are, I think, easier to understand than others. The one that I see as a political scientist is a continuation of a longstanding policy from iterations of governments of Alberta, but especially the Smith government. It's setting up Alberta to come into direct conflict with a policy from Ottawa. And so who controls immigration is in the Canadian Constitution. And we have federal paramountcy there. So there's certainly a role for the federal government to play. There's certainly a role for the provincial government to play. But in the case of a conflict between what a province and the federal government want to do in immigration, the federal government has something called paramountcy, which means in a conflict, the federal law would supersede the provincial law. And this is actually really quite profoundly common in federations. Every federal government or every federal nation is going to have these kind of paramountcy provisions. And so on one level, I see, knowing what the Constitution looks like, I see this being set up for a paramountcy fight. The challenge is that to change those kinds of paramountcy rules so that provincial laws would take precedence, not only would this be odd internationally, but it would require a change to the Canadian Constitution that would require everybody to consent to that particular change. I think what most people have been reacting to is less about those constitutional details, which are, I think, important also, but more the idea that, and you can hear it in the ad, and you can see it in the government paid like mailers that we're getting out to homes and things, where it's a, you hear it repeatedly over the last 10 years. So there's a very clear cue to the previous Trudeau federal Liberal government. And it's referring to sustainability. And so it's basically saying the things that you don't like about healthcare and education in Alberta, voters, the provincial government is trying to say, it's not our fault. It's really the federal government's fault, especially that federal government's fault, right, and really immigrants' fault as well. So it's dodging responsibility for choices that they've got control over in healthcare and education, and trying to blame federal Liberals, effectively, and especially individual immigrants. And there's been a lot of social pushback on this idea of the appropriateness of blaming immigrants for these particular questions. But in those first five questions, where they're all talking about sustainability of certain social programs that all get tied in together very, very tightly there, it's targeting immigration as if immigration is the problem with those programs. And there are alternative explanations for that.
1: Now, this referendum, all of it is non-binding. What happens if Albertans vote in favor of these changes? What would happen next?
8: Because the premier has said repeatedly that they are non-binding referenda, it's really quite unclear what would happen next. We have had a few previous iterations of Alberta provincial governments running referenda on various questions during, often during a municipal election, including to change the daylight savings time. Usually the referenda fails, like it did for the time change, and then nothing really happens. Or it passes, and then if they pass, it's possible that the provincial government will say, I now have a mandate to go and do the thing that was in that question. And the premier has said things along the lines of, I want these nine things to pass because I want that mandate to go and do these things. It's difficult to know what exactly that means, though. When we look at folks who have looked at the questions, kind of like what the precise legal implications are, a lot of it is very unclear. And the one thing that does seem to come through most consistently and most clearly is that the Constitution actually has empowered the federal government in a way that is inconsistent with what the question is seeking. So it goes to create another federal-provincial conflict.
1: I see. Professor Thomas, thanks for your thoughts on this.
8: Okay, thanks for having me.
1: Melanie Thomas is a professor of political science at the University of Calgary. Now, that referendum is 2 weeks away on October 19th. Quebec, however, is going to the polls today, and the Parti Québécois is on track to win for the first time in 14 years. So join host Deborah Arbeck and chief political correspondent Rosemary Barton for the up-to-the-minute results and expert analysis, with live check-ins from reporters in communities across the province. Our coverage begins at 8:30 p.m. Atlantic on CBC News Network and CBC Radio 1. It's also streaming online. We're 9 minutes away from 8 o'clock. Amy Johnston.
2: Just looking at the traffic map right now, seeing some possibly an incident on Highway 111, and that's coming right out of the Windsor Street Exchange and going outbound towards Dartmouth onto the McKay Bridge. Not causing what it looks like to be any significant slowdowns, but there may be an incident there. So if you know what's going on there, you know the drill. 902-222-3802. And also that slowdown in Bedford where that accident happened, not seeing any relief in that area at the moment. Seems like there's still some pretty significant slowdowns happening there as well. And other construction in the HRM. Heading out to Lower Sackville, there is a utility work happening on Cobequid Road between Sackville Drive and Legacy Court. Crews are on site today from 9 a.m. to 4 p.m., and they'll be back at it this evening from 6 to 8 p.m. Two-way traffic is being maintained, but expect an altered central line and lane reduction, so take it slow through there.
1: All right, thank you, Amy. We're now about 7 minutes away from 8 o'clock. Ottawa singer-songwriter Leif Volleybeck is coming back to Halifax on November the 16th for a show at the Dalhousie Arts Centre with Rose Cousins. Here he is.

0: Leif Vollebak with a cover of the Eagles tune, Take It to the Limit. Leif is playing a show with Rose Cousins at the Dal Arts Center coming up on November the 16th. But 4 minutes away from 8 o'clock, let's go to the newsroom. Carolyn Ray is there with headlines. Hi, Carolyn.
1: Hey, Preston. Well, a professor at St. Evex University is calling on the school to do more to fight against rape culture. Tara Taylor spotted an off-campus sign during homecoming advertising that people should drop off their, quote, Acadia girlfriends. St. Evex says it is investigating the incident. And Fire Prevention Week is officially underway across the Atlantic region. This year's theme focuses on those lithium-ion batteries. Nova Scotia's government says you can safely juice them up by using the proper charging cords and unplugging them once batteries are full. Just make sure you avoid charging them on the bed. I'll be back with your next newscast at 8:30.
2: Thanks, Carolyn. Just looking at the Halifax fire and emergency incident fee, it seems there be seems to be a motor vehicle collision on Barrington Street and Cogswell Street in Halifax that might be causing some significant slowdowns if you are down there. Looks like it's looking pretty slow, normally slow, all over HRM right now. Looking at the bridges right now, it seems like McKay is pretty heavy volume both ways and McDonald is medium volume both ways. So it's looking pretty busy out there, if you ask me. But it looks like if you're looking to take a bridge, I think the McDonald might be the way to go, considering it's just looking pretty, pretty busy on the McKay right now. And some construction outside of the HRM. Down at the South Shore, the Highway 103 Twinning Project is still causing daily interruptions. If you're driving between Hubbard's and Chester, specifically from 2 kilometers west of Exit 6 and 4 kilometers west of Exit 7, watch for temporary lane closures in both directions due to blasting. These closures happen on weekdays around 10 a.m. and 2 p.m. and hold up traffic for about 10 minutes at a time. But yeah, other than that, not seeing anything crazy on the traffic maps right now. It's just rush hour traffic. But if you see anything, 902-222-3802. And right now, just a little touch on the weather. It's 14 in Cheat Harbor, 13 in Caledonia, and 12 in Oxford.
0: All right, thank you, Amy. Coming up after the news, there is a growing focus on mental health issues affecting boys and young men. We'll hear about a federal strategy that's in the works but not yet released. And he may not be known for it, but writer and director Tom Fitzgerald is a big horror fiction fan. Now he's co-edited a new book called The Baneberry Book of Horror. He'll be here to tell us more. That's coming up. I'm Preston Mulligan. We're back after the news.
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4: 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As an up-and-coming musician, Colin James jumped at the opportunity to open for his musical hero, Stevie Ray Vaughan. Trouble was, Colin didn't have a band at the time. He'll tell you about that important moment in his life and how growing up in Regina's Quaker community shaped him.
3: 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The CBC News is next. Coming up in half an hour, it's The Current with Matt Galloway.
5: The historian Jill Lepore says we are approaching the end of the liberal nation state as technology is changing how we're governed and how citizens engage with politics. We'll speak with Jill Lepore about how we can still change course coming up on The Current.
6: This is World Report. Good morning. I'm Marcia Young. Quebec voters will head to the polls today to elect their next provincial government. And for the first time in 50 years, five political parties are in a position to have members elected to the legislature. But as Alexander Silberman reports, the crowded field could mean a majority government is elected with less than a third of the vote. It could be a historic outcome in the province.
7: On a Laval street, at the heart of a battleground riding, Parti Québécois leader Paul Saint-Pierre Plamondon rallied supporters and voters, urging them to elect a majority government, with the separatist party positioned as the frontrunner.
8: We all want change. We are that change. Give us a chance.
7: Quebecers are now casting their ballots after party leaders made their last push of the campaign over the weekend. Christine Fréchette, leader of the Coalition Avenir Québec, ended her campaign in her own riding of Trois-Rivières. The CAQ, in power over the past 8 years, now fighting for survival. Cachette tried to frame herself as an option for Quebecers who are neither sovereignist or federalist and want economic stability.
9: I think I haven't spoken enough about the consequences of planning a referendum.
7: Liberal leader Charles Millial focused his campaign on federalism amid the U.S. trade war.
10: We can have a strong Quebec within a strong Canada, especially given the financial and economic circumstances we're in right now.
7: Two smaller parties are also expected to battle for seats. The Conservatives in Quebec City and left-leaning Quebec Solidaire in urban areas, both hoping to hold the balance of power in a minority government. With a crowded race, a majority could get elected with less than a third of the vote, a result that would be unprecedented in Quebec. Alexander Silberman, CBC News, Montreal.
6: Pregnancy, labor, and postpartum can involve dangerous and life-threatening complications. And a new study reveals Black Canadians are at a heightened risk. The research from the Canadian Medical Association Journal points to significant inequities in the healthcare system. And as Tashana Reed tells us, Black Canadians are demanding action.
11: We have felt this call to take care of our own because no one else is going to do it. So
12: Cheyenne Scarlett co-founded the Black Birth Project to advocate for better reproductive health outcomes for Black Canadians. She says new research is validating their experiences.
11: It's huge to finally have this, you know, so-called proof and evidence that we've been told that we need to have in order to really prioritize Black communities and reproductive health.
12: Canadian researchers analyzed national hospital data from 1.5 million births between 2012 and 2023 during pregnancy up to 6 weeks postpartum and linked it to census data. They found that Black people were 66% more likely to experience severe life-threatening conditions such as preeclampsia, hemorrhage, or sepsis compared to white people. McMaster University Associate Professor Julia Maraca is a co-author of the study.
13: Being Black is not the cause of these differences. The issue is that Black patients are experiencing these less equitable outcomes.
12: Even after accounting for factors such as income levels, immigration status, and underlying health conditions, researchers say rates were consistently higher for Black people. Next, Maraca says, is understanding why that is happening.
13: Examining whether there are inequities in access, in escalation of care, in differences in treatment.
12: Advocates say there needs to be accountability in our healthcare system and interventions co-developed with Black communities. Tashana Reed, CBC News, Toronto.
6: Alexandra May Jones has more on this story at cbcnews.ca. Click More and Health. Canada is not building homes fast enough to tackle the affordability crisis. According to a federal housing agency, twice as many units would need to be built every year. Ottawa's new Crown Corporation is meant to help fill that gap. But as Philippe de Montigny reports, experts say more needs to be done to accelerate construction.
14: Build Canada Homes.
15: Launched by the federal government last year, Build Canada Homes officially became a Crown Corporation in July. It committed to supporting the construction of 19,000 new units, but only about 2,000 are currently being built. Dave Wilkes is the CEO of the Building Industry and Land Development Association.
16: I think we can always go faster. I like to say I work for an industry that measures patience in terms of seconds.
15: The new agency primarily focuses on building non-market housing, such as community or co-op housing, where rents are tied to income. But it's also working with developers to build affordable homes for the middle class. The Canada Mortgage and Housing Corporation says roughly 417,000 to 469,000 units need to be built every year for the next decade to restore pre-pandemic affordability. Over the past few years, housing starts have hovered around 250,000 units annually. Mathieu Laberge is CMHC's chief economist.
17: We still need to keep doubling the pace of current housing starts if we are to restore 2019 affordability across the country.
18: We're doing everything we can to modernize the industry and make sure that we can build faster.
15: Federal Housing Minister Gregor Robertson says part of the solution is speeding up approvals and building more modular, factory-built housing to shorten construction timelines. Philippe de Montigny, CBC News, Toronto.
6: Three female journalists are accusing Indian police of sexual harassment. The journalists say they were touched inappropriately while trying to do their job. The country had seen widespread protests against the country's voter rolls, and police have taken a number of protesters into custody. Susan Ormiston has more from Mumbai.
19: Young women protesters strained to get past metal barricades outside a Delhi police station this morning, pushed back by female officers. They're demanding official charges against police whom they say manhandled female journalists at a large demonstration Saturday, inappropriately touching them. Three journalists have accused police of sexual harassment. Today, 17 demonstrators were rounded up, including one of the journalists, and pushed into a police van. A young man sticks his head out the window to say, "We've been here since last night and the police are detaining us horribly." Delhi police say they are looking into the complaints, which have been transferred to their criminal branch. The Press Club of India says it was shocked and that journalists must be allowed to work freely without fear. Street protests are growing. Since last week, thousands in Mumbai and Delhi have been trying to force the country's chief elections commissioner out of his job, accusing him of political interference. The commission denies all of it.
20: Every voice will speak back.
19: Every voice will rise up to remove you, she says. Opposition parties are seizing the moment to put more pressure on the government of Narendra Modi. Several hundred have been detained, with more street action planned for this week. Susan Ormiston, CBC News, Mumbai.
6: In Madrid.
21: Tras informar como corresponde al jefe del Estado, he decidido convocar...
6: Spain's Prime Minister Pedro Sanchez calls a snap election. It comes after days of protests over the country's housing crisis. The government's new housing bills were voted down in Parliament. It follows controversial eviction of an 87-year-old woman from her home in Madrid. Spain's housing crisis is in the spotlight. Pedro Sanchez has been Spain's prime minister since 2018. He has led a coalition minority government since 2023. Sanchez has been restricted in what bills he can move through Parliament. The socialist leader will be up against the Conservative Popular Party. It already holds most seats in Parliament. Spaniards will vote on November 29th. And finally, Australia has chosen its animal for the 2032 Olympics and Paralympics. That is a cockatoo. And the cockatoo beat out the kangaroo, koala, and the bin chicken to become the emblem of the games. It shows the crest of a pink cockatoo. The shape resembles the host state of Queensland. Organizers say First Nations elements were also included in the emblem. Cockatoos are seen as messengers who hold strong cultural meaning for many communities. The 2032 Olympics will be Australia's third as host. It also hosted the 2000 Games in Sydney and the 1956 Games in Melbourne. That is the latest national and international news from World Report. I'm Marcia Young.
0: Welcome back to Information Morning. I'm Preston Mulligan. It is Monday, October the 5th. Still to come on the show, can a new federal strategy turn the tide on male mental health? We'll hear about the growing problem that's often considered taboo among those affected most. And as we enter the scary season, we'll hear about the Baneberry Book of Horror from its co-editor, filmmaker Tom Fitzgerald. And Amy Johnston is here this morning, keeping an eye on traffic and weather for us. Hello, Amy.
1: Hello, Preston. Looking at our forecast today from Tina Simpkin, this morning the fog has dissipated nicely. Then we're looking at a cloudy and rainy day today, and the winds will be breezy. And our high today is 19 degrees, maybe more like 12 along parts of the coast. Tonight, it'll be mainly cloudy with a chance of rain and fog patches and a low of 7 overnight across the mainland. And for tomorrow, looks like we'll be getting a mix of sun and cloud with fog dissipating in the morning. Expect a high of 14 and 9 along parts of the coast. And tomorrow will be a very windy day. On the mainland, it'll be 40, gusting to 60 kilometers an hour and gusts up to 80 kilometers an hour along parts of the coast. Right now, it's 15 and Bacaro, our warm spot right now. It's 7 in North Mountain, which is our cold spot on the mainland, and it's 13 and rainy at the Halifax International Stanfield Airport. Said that backwards, but it's only one airport.
0: Only one airport.
1: And got a message on the traffic line. Someone says, not sure what's going on, but there seems to be a significant outbound traffic around 2B on the 102, backed up quite heavily outbound. And earlier I was talking about another incident that happened around the Hammonds Plains road exit. Our truck broke down. I was thinking that might be the cause of it, but it looks like there may be an incident further down towards the 2B exits, and it seems to be causing some pretty significant slowdowns down the 102 in that area. So if you're heading that way today, please be sure to plan accordingly. And if you have the deets on what's going on down there, please phone or text the traffic line 902-222-3802.
0: Thanks, Amy. Carolyn Ray is in the newsroom with headlines. Hi, Carolyn.
2: Hi there, Preston. Well, owners of electric vehicles and plug-in hybrids now face a new levy if they want to keep their vehicles registered in Nova Scotia. The fees kicked in last week and must be paid every 2 years. The province says it's a way to help cover road maintenance, and drivers of gas vehicles pay their share through a tax when they fuel up. Plus, a Cape Breton man says he unexpectedly had a role in designing Canada's new $20 bill. It has a vertical layout and features King Charles. It will enter circulation in February and has new security features that have never been used in Canada before. So I'll tell you about that at 8:30.
0: All right. Thank you, Carolyn. 13 minutes now after 8 o'clock. Experts and government officials are trying to tackle a problem that's been called taboo and an unaddressed crisis. Boys and men and their deteriorating mental health. Gambling addictions are on the rise. Lives are being lost to substance abuse and suicide. The numbers paint a bleak picture. Now, the federal government says it's working on a plan to turn the tide. But is it enough? The CBC's Omar DeBega Pacheco and producer Angela Hennessy set out to find some answers. Omar joins me now. Good morning.
22: Good morning.
0: You've been looking into some of the data here. What story do the numbers tell?
22: We looked at the federal government reports into the mental health of young men, and the story it tells is a lot of men, especially younger men, who are lonely, isolated, and feeling helpless. And those are the men that are driving up the number of calls for help with gambling, for addictions, and the suicide numbers. And the picture starts to emerge in 2012, when 15 to 24-year-olds, they start self-reporting mood disorders rising, generalized anxiety rising, and their mental health plummeting. Then about a decade later, there's this surge in calls to gambling helplines, addictions on the rise, a challenging economy, the housing crisis. All of that starts to add up. Suicide becomes the second leading cause of death among 15 to 34-year-olds. And so that's got experts worried about the future, because they say these young men, they're going to become partners and fathers and role models to other men, but with no clear understanding of how to cope or who to turn to for direction. The federal government says it's been listening to those experts and the public. It's heard from about 5,000 people across Canada. Experts have told us this is going to have severe consequences down the road for all of society if we don't create a plan for young men right now.
0: How does this play out, Omar, for the young men at the heart of this?
22: We spent a lot of time speaking to young men across the country and experts who study this, and a few things came up again and again. Nick Chomsky, he's one of the young men who shared his story. This is a guy that was a star athlete in high school. Everyone thought he was fine, all smiles, you know, but it was all an act. He tells me he was really struggling. Here's an excerpt from our piece where he tells me what that felt like for him.
23: I started getting the first symptoms of depression in middle school, grade 6, grade 7. And at the time, I kind of knew what depression was, but I didn't have a whole understanding of what that was supposed to feel like. I just knew that I kind of felt sad all the time, but maybe this was just like part of growing up. in my grade 11 year, I fell into a more kind of major depressive episode. Loss of a couple key friendships and loss of a relationship that I cared about. Reinforced feeling that like no one is going to be there for you.
22: So eventually Nick starts having suicidal thoughts, but he keeps trying to push the feelings down and things only get worse. Nick, though, is luckier than most because eventually things get so bad, he takes a chance. He tells his parents, they find him support. But experts say that's not always the case. There's an increasing number of boys with no father figure, no role model, and they're very scared of the stigma of saying they've got a mental health problem.
0: What are the stakes in all of this?
22: All the experts we spoke to say the stakes couldn't be higher. One man who's kind of taken on this cause is well-known podcaster and New York University professor Scott Galloway. Here's his take.
3: You have a lot of the traditional on-ramps into the middle class have disappeared in manufacturing for young men. There is, I think, a societal fissure, and that is men used to know their role. They were going to be kind of protectors and providers. That's been torn up a little bit. Show me a nation with a lot of young men that are failing. I'm going to show you an unstable, violent nation. So women and society aren't going to continue to flourish if men are flailing. And just to put a fine point on it, who wants more emotionally and economically viable men? Women.
22: And so Galloway says, you know, it's not just about those boys. It's the men those boys will become and the challenges that will just keep growing. And Canada's foremost expert agrees. Rob Whitley, he's a professor of psychiatry and an expert on men's mental health. And he told us the research shows the mental health stigma among younger men is pervasive.
4: Men who have mental health issues are fearful of talking about these issues because they are fearful of repercussions, whether this is to do with repercussions in the workplace, repercussions in their dating life, repercussions in their family. I can give you a few examples. In some of my studies, I've had men who say to me, I would never reveal the fact that I have a mental illness to my boss or to my colleagues because I fear that I would be overlooked for promotion. I fear that I would be, there would be a black mark put in my personnel file, and I fear my colleagues would shun and avoid me.
22: And so he says, as the stigma persists, the picture will only get worse.
0: It sounds like the problem started a long time ago. Why is the federal government putting out a strategy right now?
22: That's the question on a lot of people's minds, because some people say we've waited far too long to make this a priority. If you look at other places that have strategies in place for men, those include Australia, Ireland, Brazil, England, you know, Europe. There's been a women's strategy in Canada since 1999. But, you know, the short answer to that question is there has been a feeling from experts and government officials that has been taboo to discuss in this country, maybe even politically incorrect, that it could maybe take away from the focus on the struggle that women continue to face. And so the psychiatry professor, Rob Willey, he told us, you know, that's starting to change a little bit. People are realizing it's not a zero-sum game. The federal health minister, Marjorie Michelle, told me, yeah, you know, it's been difficult to bring this up. But then as she was traveling across Canada in 2025, the stories of boys and men's mental health were so shocking to her that she really felt that we were at a breaking point.
0: What do we know about the strategy?
22: Expect to hear more about it in the next few months as the government puts together its final strategy. One of the elements we know will be a focus, though, is male relationships, building places where men can connect with other men in healthy ways to feel less alone. Expect to hear a lot about creating mentorship opportunities for young men and a plan to tackle the effect of online influences on their lives. The full strategy should be released in late 2026 or early 2027.
0: Omar, thanks for this.
22: My pleasure.
0: This is CBC's Omar DeBaggy Pacheco, and you can see Omar's in-depth story tonight on The National at 10 p.m. on CBC News Network, CBC Television, and everywhere you stream CBC News. 20 minutes after 8 o'clock, Amy Johnston.
1: Yeah, just looking at the traffic maps right now, I was just talking about those incidents on the 102, one near the Hammonds Plains Road exit, and someone reported slowdowns near 2B, which is Larry UTech area, and I'm seeing some pretty significant slowdowns that's outbound on the 102. They seem to be maybe slowly getting better, but then I also saw that there seems to be an incident on Bedford Highway near Lindsay Hill that's causing some slowdowns in that area as well. So it looks like Bedford It's looking a little sticky this morning, that's for sure. Going over to the bridges, we haven't talked about the bridges in a second. It looks like the McKay actually seems to be clearing up just a little bit, and McDonald might be the one that's getting slower this morning. It says McDonald, Halifax bound heavy volume, McDonald, Dartmouth bound medium volume, and McKay both ways heavy volume. So it seems like kind of pick whichever one you're feeling this morning, because it doesn't really matter.
0: Seems like the McDonald is the best bet these days.
1: Maybe. You never know.
0: You never know. All right. Thank you, Amy. 21 minutes after 8 o'clock. Well, just in time for spooky season, there is a new anthology of horror stories launching in Halifax this evening. It's called The Banbury, or The Banbury Book of Horror, and it brings together 21 tales of dark fiction from writers around the world. It's edited by Tara Salen and Tom Fitzgerald. Tom is best known as a filmmaker and the director of movies such as The Hanging Garden, Cloudburst, and Stage Mother. And he's here to tell us about this latest project. Good morning, Tom. Welcome.
5: Good morning. Nice to see you.
0: Where'd the idea come from to collect stories for this horror anthology?
5: Well, my co-editor, Tara Salen, and I met at grad school doing our creative writing master's degree, and we were studying horror together. And we, both being great lovers of the genre and short story writers, decided this would be a great pleasure for us. So we put out a call, mm-hmm. and I kind of thought I'd get a few dozen stories submitted, but we got over 2,000.
0: Wow.
5: Yeah, from all over the planet.
0: Amazing. You mentioned you went to grad school in Boston. Was that recent graduation?
5: Yeah, this particular program was during the pandemic.
0: Okay. And all right. How'd you get the, I mean, how did you attract so many thousands of submissions?
5: I think that it's just the genre must have deep rooted fan base all over the world. Because we're a new publication, we did not go through normal channels. We ended up just sort of posting on social media. A great website called The Horror Tree put out our call, and yeah. It seemed to just take off from there.
0: Did you read them all?
5: Somebody
0: did.
5: Could not read 2,000 stories. We had an amazing, mostly Halifax-based team of editors, including local authors, Brittany Brin, Elliot Gish, Callum Dunphy, the actor and screenwriter, and Katie Cohn, mm-hmm. who's an instructor of horror at Harvard.
0: Aside from, it following the horror genre, what kinds of stories were you looking for?
5: This is really based in a sort of a literary journal sense. So not so much leaning into the genre elements as much as great writing, mm-hmm. beautiful literature, imagery, metaphor, right. And stories that would really move us. And so there are a lot of really interesting takes and twists on the horror genre. Mm-hmm. Like we have a story about a werepigeon, which is like a werewolf, but a pigeon. Another story is about a small town boy whose old curmudgeonly neighbor keeps coming back from the dead. Mm-hmm. Every time he dies, he, a few days later, just busts out, crawls right. out of the grave and goes home. Right. So the small town starts having a little festival around this rebirth.
0: You know what? And your own story is kind of set exactly where we're sitting right now. It references the CBC and the Northwest Arm and like a missing person. I won't give any away, but...
5: Yeah, my story is called The Fade, and it's about four middle-aged friends who go out to a gay bar one night, and one of them is last seen exiting with a fellow with a fade haircut.
0: I wondered if that was the reference, the haircut.
5: Yes, the haircut is one way to look at the fade.
0: Yeah.
5: And he's just never seen again. His right. car is found in the arm, is submerged, but not really any evidence that he was in there.
0: Right.
5: So the friends start to wonder, was this a murder or maybe something supernatural took place?
0: Mm-hmm. The fade. And the CBC is mentioned only just sort of in passing. The CBC, the news coverage of the event, but... I only got a little ways in. I want to talk to you about the cover of this book. First of all, I was fumbling over the title, The Banbury Book of Horror, correct?
5: Yeah, Banbury.
0: What does that mean?
5: It's a beautiful wild plant that is poisonous to humans.
0: What about the the branch here that we see in the cover, it's got sort of blossoms on one end and then fully ripened what look like bleeding cherries.
5: Well, those are bleeding baneberries.
0: Baneberries, okay.
5: And I mean, that's sort of the nature of what we were doing. There's these beautiful blossoms that you might be attracted to, but underneath there is something a little bit deadly going on.
0: Mm-hmm. What do you think it says about the genre of horror fiction that so many writers responded and wanted to be a part of it?
5: Oh, people love horror. And I'm glad to see that it's sort of making a cultural rise at the moment. You know, it used to be sort of a genre that got overlooked, say, at the Oscars and so on. But nowadays, it seems like that's
0: pretty predominant,
5: really changed.
0: Yeah, definitely. Yeah. Was it important for you and your team to pick stories from around the world?
5: Not at all.
0: No.
5: I mean, I never imagined we'd get them from around the world, but we did anonymous. You know, we took everyone's names off of the stories when they were read, and it just worked out that all the favorites that went together really well came from five continents.
0: When you're in the midst of this project, knowing that you're a filmmaker and writer, do you see potential in these stories as potential film? Or when you're writing, do you try to keep that, you know, keep the two art forms separate?
5: They are pretty separate. I mean, they're two different kinds of writing, and I was not looking for stories to make into movies, for sure. Because even as that was one of the things I have had to overcome as a writer, was sort of, you know, 30 years of screenwriting under my belt. And that's, you know, that is action. It's action and dialogue.
0: Yeah.
5: That's all you get to do in a screenplay. And that does not make for a good short story.
0: Yeah.
5: So I had to, I was really looking for people taking great poetic license.
0: Tell me about just editing or compiling an anthology. What kinds of things do you keep in mind, not just around selecting which stories go in, but just the order?
5: Well, a book has to flow. Mm. So, yeah, I mean, there were some really beautiful stories that were just didn't seem to fit ultimately into what we were doing. They might have been broken into too many short scenes, like a movie, or maybe leaning a little bit too much into the genre. You know, we do have violence and gore in the book, but it's not really the focus.
0: Right. Do you think there'll be part two to this anthology?
5: Our plan, the great Tara Salen and I have a 10-year plan to do this once a year, so that if we live 10 years, we will do one a year now.
0: Before you go, what's next for you, aside from potential part two of the anthology?
5: Oh, I have two movies coming out in the next year and a third one in the can. So there'll be lots of my thoughts on the screen coming at you soon.
0: Great to see you, sir. Thanks so much for coming in. Good luck with this book.
5: Thank you.
0: Tom Fitzgerald with Tara Salen is the editor of the Baneberry Book of Horror. It launches this evening at 1531 Grafton Street on the third floor at 7 p.m. One of the authors from Ontario, T. Swackhammer, will read from her story in the anthology. We're about 1 minute away from local news. Amy.
1: Just looking at the map, I just want to flag one more time those incidents in Bedford. That is two, possibly, on the Bedford Highway. That's the 102. And one also on the Bedford Highway near Lindsay Hill. And to clarify, the 102 and the Bedford Highway seem to also have, both have slowdowns regarding possible incidents. And just looking at work outside of the HRM over in Pictou County, the Stellarton Intervale Bridge on Bridge Avenue is closed to all traffic in both directions as a precaution to allow for further inspection of the structure. You'll need to detour using Highway 104. If you see anything on the roads, 902-222-3802. Right now, it's 13 in Canso, it's 13 in Berwick, and it's 14 in Welshtown.
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2: Here's the news for Nova Scotia. Good morning. I'm Carolyn Ray. The president of St. Evex University says a banner displayed on an off-campus house during homecoming weekend was degrading and deeply concerning. That's after pictures of the banner circulated online. Melissa Friedman reports.
7: Tara Taylor first saw the banner draped outside a house in Antigonish Friday evening. It read, "Drop-off Zone, Acadia Girlfriends." She says the banner and a second one that referenced Mount Allison students left her shocked and disappointed, but not surprised. She's been a professor at St. FX for more than two decades and says not a year goes by when a student doesn't approach her to tell her they've been sexually assaulted.
8: I would say women at St. FX have been kind of screaming about this for decades.
7: As word of the banner spread online, St. FX posted a statement saying it was investigating the incident. By Sunday, the university's president said language that objectifies or makes light of sexualized violence has no place at St. FX, and that the matter has been referred to the university's disciplinary process. Taylor says this incident, especially in the wake of gang rape allegations at a U.S. university, shows that more advocacy against sexual violence is needed.
8: So I do appreciate that work is being done. However, I think a lot more could be done, especially men in leadership roles. Those people, the men, to call it out.
7: Melissa Friedman, CBC News, Halifax.
2: The chair of Cape Breton Regional Municipalities Fire Chiefs Association says a new report recommending CBRM take gradual control of its independent volunteer stations is reasonable. Rob Beresford is chief of the Westmount Volunteer Fire Department and chairs the regional group. He says the latest study calls for a phased approach over 3 to 5 years.
9: There's big change that has to happen. I mean, it's been operating the way it has since 1995. So I don't think anyone expects 30 years of work to be changed almost instantly. So I think everyone expected that a gradual change makes sense.
2: A decade-old consultant's report met with some opposition after it recommended merging some rural fire stations. Although this new study calls for an examination of the number of departments, Beresford says it does not specifically call for amalgamation. Nova Scotia has new levies on electric vehicles and plug-in hybrids that came into effect on October 1st. The new fee is $500 for an electric vehicle and $250 for a plug-in hybrid. That's in addition to regular vehicle permit and renewal costs. Owners will pay the levy when registering their vehicles for the first time and

0: so drivers who have gas vehicles already pay it. Well, Sunday was an emotional day in Sebega Negative. Dozens of community members came together for the third annual memorial walk in honor of 22-year-old Destiny Rennie. There were dozens of photos of Destiny, and attendees wore shirts that alleged she was ignored to death. Her family says she was mistreated and neglected by doctors before she died of fungal meningitis in 2023. Tisa Siliboy, Destiny's stepmother, wants her to be remembered for the vibrant young woman she was and not just a statistic.
1: It means so much for us to be able to gather and remember her and remember that she's not just a story. She was a person. She was somebody's daughter. She was a friend, you know. She did so many things in such a short time.
0: Sunday also marked Sisters in Spirit Day, an annual remembrance that aims to draw attention to the treatment of missing and murdered Indigenous women and girls across the country. And finally, a young person from Kentville died this weekend following a two-vehicle crash in Greenwood Square. King's District RCMP say a car and a pickup truck collided on Highway 201 on Saturday. One car passenger died at the scene. A second was airlifted to hospital. And that is your news.
2: Thanks, Carolyn. Just one more look at the traffic map and still seeing some pretty significant slowdowns in the Bedford area. So I just want to flag that as the last traffic break for the show and to make sure you plan alternately for your route. And it's pretty rainy out there, so please drive accordingly.
3: Thank you, Amy. Tina Simpkin is back one more time with a look at the forecast. Hello, Tina.
4: Hello. Well, the periods of rain will stay in the forecast throughout the day today. It won't be raining all the time, but the rain will be with us, about 5 to 15 millimeters worth. Temperatures are sitting in the mid-teens right now, and I think that's as best we do. Most of the temperatures will rise to around 19 degrees, and that's about it, with southeasterly winds really picking up, 20 gusting up to 50 kilometers per hour. The rain will end this evening, then the skies will become partly cloudy. Temperatures tonight will drop down between 12 and 16 degrees, with the winds becoming quite gusty out of the southwest, 20 gusting up to 50 kilometers per hour, and even gustier winds throughout the day tomorrow, 30 gusting up to 60 kilometers per hour, with higher gusts up to 80 kilometers per hour along the coast in eastern Nova Scotia, especially where the winds hit directly on the shore from a westerly wind. We could see some very high wind gusts, but it's going to be a very windy Tuesday.
3: Windy, but sunny, as you said.
4: Yeah, more of a mix of sun and clouds, with more clouds developing into the afternoon, but very, very windy.
3: Right. What goes on? Why would that happen? Is there a mix of cold and warm air colliding?
4: Well, it's pressure gradient force behind this area of low pressure. So as the isobars, the lines of equal thickness, get closer and closer together, because we have a ridge back to the west and an area of low pressure to the north, it generates those high winds. And so we'll experience about 12 hours where the potential for gusty winds will occur tomorrow.
3: All right, Tina, thanks so much.
4: You're welcome.
3: That is Tina Simpkin. And that's going to do it for us today. Thanks so much for tuning in to the Monday edition of Information Morning. My name is Preston Mulligan, here this morning with Amy Johnston. We'll be back again tomorrow morning. Have a good day.

0: I actually think the vantage of history is really, really important here. This is not a book that starts in, 2022. It's a book that starts in Mesopotamia to try to sort of understand the relationship between technology and the authority of a state.
1: What happens when we cut ourselves off from the natural world and each other and hand the keys over to tech bros in Silicon Valley? A new book by Pulitzer Prize-winning historian Jill Lepore documents the rise of what she calls the artificial state and how technology has changed everything from how we're governed to how we relate to each other. In 30 minutes, Jill Lepore on why she believes AI is a threat to democracy, why in the future humans may be to artificial intelligence what horses are to us, and how to fight back. Also this morning, would you pay $60 for a loaf of bread? I think I know the answer here. Coming up, what one eye-wateringly priced baked good says about the state of the economy. Plus,
2: I'm fine with it as long as the people who want to drive a little bit slower just stay on the right side. If you want to pass the lane, go on the left. Don't be slow in the left lane. That's all I really care about.
1: The province of Ontario has increased the speed limit on several of its highways to 110 kilometers an hour. That matches the limits on many big roads across

0: Canada. Drivers may be pleased, safety experts are not. In an hour, our need for speed and how much time you actually save by going over the limit. But 1 month out from the U.S. midterm elections and with Donald Trump's popularity in the tank, we begin with a look at restless American public and what the vote might mean for us north of the border. Good morning, I'm Matt Galloway, and this is The Current.
1: I get so fed up with Trump, I just cut the TV off.
2: He's a smart man. He cares 100% about America. I'm trusting that he knows what he's doing.
3: I have not made up my mind yet because things are changing daily.
0: In 4 weeks, Americans are heading to the polls for midterm elections. Voters will decide if U.S. President Donald Trump will remain free to pursue his agenda or whether he will face checks from a new Congress as the Democrats try to flip both the House and the Senate. Donald Trump might not be on the ballot, but he is currently on the campaign trail.
4: We have the greatest numbers of any president in the history of our country. I think inflation is very real, but they're the ones that cause the inflation. I'm the one that's bringing it down.
5: So I'm asking you to pretend that I'm on the ballot. I'm on the ballot.
0: That's a request that some Republicans might not want voters to listen to. Donald Trump's approval ratings are at a record low. So how likely is a Democratic wave? How much is this voter referendum on Donald Trump? And how are voters feeling with a month to go? Josh Wingrove is a senior White House reporter with Bloomberg News, also a Canadian, we should mention. And Barbara Sprunt is the congressional correspondent with NPR. They are both in Washington, D.C. this morning. Good morning to you both.
6: Good morning.
7: Good morning.
0: Josh, let's start with you. You've been traveling with the president this weekend. You were with him at a rally on Friday night in Alabama. What was the atmosphere like?
6: I mean, it's mixed at best. He's been doing rallies in really deep red states, Oklahoma, Alabama. He went to Ohio, a very small venue in Ohio. He's campaigning in Texas. Like, there's defense and then there's really playing defense, and he's doing the latter right now. There are two explanations for this. It's not really clear which is true. One is that they're trying to go to safe districts to drive Republican turnout, you know, throughout the region. For instance, in Alabama, he was near Florida, which has more competitive districts. Another is that he might be too toxic for frontline candidates. Susan Collins of Maine certainly leads the list of candidates that have avoided appearing with him or the vice president or distanced themselves from the administration. So he is hitting the trail, as you said there. He wants voters to pretend like he's on the ballot. Historically, when they were sort of wiped out in 2018, the midterms in his first term, he blamed himself not being on the ballot. And so, you know, we'll see where it goes, but the mood is souring quickly for them. And now it looks like not only will the House flip, which seemed likely a few weeks ago and now seems all but a certainty, that the Senate now might flip as well.
0: There's a lot of talk about Texas. And in that state, Republican Senator John Cornyn said that the president's appeal to voters to pretend he is on the ballot might actually hurt their chances. Have a listen.
8: When the president wants to make all these elections about himself and, you know, vote like I'm on the ticket when his favorability ratings are not what they once were, that's not a plus. That's a negative.
0: Josh, just pick up on that. I mean, again, voters, according to the polls, disapprove of his handling of the economy as well as the war in Iran. Are those the issues that are top of mind for voters? Is this a referendum on Donald Trump in many ways?
6: Absolutely. And I'm chuckling a bit because Republicans always get so vocal when they're no longer running. John Cornyn, of course, lost a primary in part because of Donald Trump's intervention. He's not the only Republican senator to have done that. You heard Trump saying, sort of fighting back on the question of inflation. Inflation is higher now than it was when he took office here. It's not, you know, five alarm fire high, but it's higher. And of course, the way inflation works is that every month that it rises, the price levels themselves continue to rise. So price levels are higher than when he took office. And so there is genuine anger out there. It's also a case where in Texas, he's sort of shot himself in the foot a little bit he had once was sort of teasing that he would endorse Cornyn, didn't. Paxton is a very, very complicated candidate for Republicans and has kind of created an opening for Texas to swing to the Democrats. Now, we've been here before, 2018 with Beto O'Rourke, people might remember. And so I don't think a lot of Democrats are counting anything before they hatch, but it's put Texas on the map in a way that wasn't before. The New York Times had a poll over the weekend that basically, long story short, showed the Senate flipping in part because it looks like Texas will flip according to that poll.
0: I want to get to some of the specific races, Barbara, but you have been speaking with voters in Pennsylvania. Just broadly, what are you hearing from them? What do they care about?
7: Yeah, you know, I mean, it's the economy. I mean, as you said, the president has really dug a hole for himself in making him the center of this, and it's trickling down in the way that people are feeling on the ground. I mean, I talked to voters, particularly in a toss-up district in the Lehigh Valley in Pennsylvania, and it's notable because it contains a city, the third most populous city in the state, that is majority Latino city. And that's interesting because President Trump has made such significant gains with Latino voters two years ago. And that support we see now is plummeting. And this is largely because of this very thing of the cost of living and inflation, you know, how much gas prices are for people. And this is something that's deeply felt in this region. And what's I think notable about this block of voters is that about a third of Latino voters, according to polling from Ekis Research, don't see themselves as belonging to either the Republican or the Democratic Party. And so they vote cycle by cycle on the top issues that they feel deeply in their families, and that is the economy this year.
0: Let me play a little bit of a conversation with one of the voters that you spoke with, Barbara Gonzalez-Rosalti, who votes Republican, but to your point, would be open to voting for a Democrat one day.
9: Regardless of your political party or your ethnicity, we're all feeling the same things. It's gotten to the point where there's almost, or we're gearing towards two class of people, the filthy rich or the dirt poor. We're squeezing out the middle class, which is where I fall. I'm a little let down. I feel like we're not focusing on what we were initially told was going to be the focus. I feel less America first. Like, I'm not hearing that as much.
0: It's so interesting, Barbara, because we were down in Arizona before the presidential election, and we spoke with a number of voters in the Latino communities who talked about immigration issues, you know, the price of eggs, things that they thought that Donald Trump would deliver on. And to your point, many of them feel let down. What are those parties doing to attract that important base of voters?
7: Well, you know, I think the thing I've been thinking about recently is what are they not doing? And I think in some ways, you know, President Trump is offering sort of a case study of what might not be helpful to do in this area. And what I think is really interesting is that we saw in 2024 a Democratic Party telling voters who are worried about the economy, come on, it's not that bad. Look what we've done. Actually, the economy is pretty good. And you now have sort of like an inverse echo of that with Republicans led by President Trump saying the economy is actually not that bad. And it's hitting people in a way that feels, as they've told me on the ground, a lot like gaslighting. You know, this is something that really frustrates voters. It frustrated them 2 years ago, and it frustrates them now.
0: Josh, is that gaslighting is interesting. It's also gas prices. Is that one of those key indicators that could swing the election? When people drive by the pumps and they see just how much it costs to fill up the tank now.
6: Yeah. In particular, things really started going south for Trump when diesel prices started skyrocketing. And you've seen him, for instance, lean on the G7, including Canada, but Europe, to release diesel stores to try to bring that down. I completely agree that this is shades of Biden all over again. We covered that administration, and it was very similar, where they would say, hey, the numbers aren't that bad. But of course, people were feeling it differently. And to the point on Latino voters, Trump bet the farm a little bit that Latinos would continue to go towards him. You know, we've heard a lot about the gerrymandering wars that led up to this vote, right? Trump tried to redraw districts, including chiefly and firstly in Texas, to give himself an edge. And now it looks like that will backfire, and that some of these districts were redrawn in a way that depended on certain groups voting like they did before, including Latinos. It's just not shaping up that way. So we're having, the Dems are now sort of, their eyes are widening. They're looking at districts Trump won by 10 or 15 or more points and thinking, we could win these.
0: Can I ask you, just as a Canadian, we would be very interested in this race, in part because of what's going on with the trade war in the United States right now. From your perspective, Josh, how much of an issue is this for Americans? Is it an issue at all?
6: I think it's hanging over several key races, in particular Maine, Ohio, Alaska, Michigan. Like, there's a lot of Senate races that have a big footprint with exposure to the Canadian tariff fight. I think more broadly, it's feeding into the concerns about costs. But I think fundamentally, some Canadians are sort of putting eggs in the basket of thinking, well, if the House and Senate flip, then Trump will have his wings clipped and there won't be a lot he can do. And maybe the temperature will come down. Maybe. I just, we don't really have a lot of evidence of that. Trump tends to get more, you know, I don't even know what word to use, unpredictable, say, when he's sort of backed into a corner. And so I think right now this Canadian tariff issue is hanging over a lot of these key races, but we just simply don't know when the two countries will go back to the table. It seems like it will be in what's called the lame duck after the election, but before the new Congress is sworn in, because Trump's next tariffs kick in January 1st. That's the next implied deadline.
0: Barbara, one of those key races, as Josh has said, is in Michigan. Take us to that state, particularly the Senate race. What's going on there?
7: Yeah, you know, this is a race that I think would have looked more promising from the outset for Democrats if someone else had won the primary. Congresswoman Haley Stevens, more of a moderate Democrat, ran in that primary against eventual nominee Abdul El-Sayed, much more of a progressive Democrat. He's running against Republican Mike Rogers. I think that this is an interesting race because it shows some of the sort of future challenges that the Democratic Party is going to have to contend with.
0: Tell me more about that.
7: This sort of tug of war between the more moderate centrist wing of the party and the more progressive left, including other candidates throughout the country in House races who kind of fall under the DSA, Democratic Socialist umbrella. I do think, though, that the height or, you know, the extent of this blue wave may negate some of the inherent challenges that El-Sayed had in this state. Of course, that comes down to turnout and just exactly how big that wave is. But I do think there are some challenges that he faces in that state, in particular with some Jewish Michiganders. He apologized recently for some comments that he made after a terrorist attack at a Jewish synagogue and preschool earlier this year. He said something along the lines of hurt people, talking about the attacker. I reported on the aftermath of that attack, and I can say that people there who experienced that, many of whom are Democrats, say they cannot bring themselves to vote for him. And to add to that, he hasn't fully separated himself from a controversial figure, the streamer Hassan Piker. Many in the party would like to see El-Sayed more formally distance himself from him. This is a state that the president carried in 2024. I think it's a slightly bit more challenging for Democrats than perhaps they had wanted from the beginning. But again, that blue wave could crash well over there and lift El-Sayed as well.
0: Can I just ask you one more thing just about that? Whether that split within the party or the tension within the Democratic Party is a real thing. El-Sayed is being backed by Democratic Socialists like AOC, Alexandria Ocasio-Cortez, Bernie Sanders. But he's been very insistent that he is not a Democratic Socialist. What is he trying to do there?
7: Yeah, I think he's trying to sort of thread the needle. And I think so far, I mean, I think he's doing that a little bit more than I think people in the more middle of the party had expected him to. You know, the other sort of comments about Piker notwithstanding. I do think, though, that this speaks to something that is going to be weighing on the Democratic Party far after El-Sayed wins or loses, which is how to figure out just how big this tent is. I mean, the Democrats like to talk about themselves as a big tent party. Is that true? Who gets to be in the tent going forward? And I think beyond what it says about like Democrats' internal struggles, it also speaks to giving something for Republicans to brand the whole party with, which we have seen again and again, and I've talked to GOP officials about this, who basically are making the case that, you know, in November, you are voting for a Republican or a socialist.
0: Or a communist.
7: Or a communist.
0: Which is the language they use,
7: right? Exactly. And so, and regardless of whether or not any of the Democratic candidates actually embrace any of those terms, and I think that is sort of the greater challenge that Democrats have, which is if DSA candidates are successful in pockets of the country, and again, they are successful in the most bluest of blue places, and yet Republicans are taking that as a way to sort of, you know, tarnish the whole party. That's a challenge.
0: Josh, take us to Georgia, where John Ossoff is the Democratic senator. He is running for re-election in a state that Trump won handily in 2024. John Ossoff is getting a lot of attention. Why is that?
6: He's one of the potential candidates in 2028, and we're seeing this race really start to play out. We could have, by the way, 2 or even 3 dozen Democrats running for president, so everyone should buckle up if that's something that interests you. But he's also the only Democratic incumbent in this cycle running in a Trump won state, or at least in the key battlegrounds. And I think the litmus test has kind of quickly gone by the wayside because he just looks like he's going to run away with it, in part because the Republicans had a pretty brutal primary. Ossoff's got a bit of an issue, though. He really needs to hope that the gubernatorial candidate in that state wins, Keisha Lance Bottoms, because if not, he would risk giving up his Senate seat to a nominee from a Republican governor. Remember, we're having this election, you know, it's not really apples to apples with Canada, where we're electing a bunch of governors right now, too, in part in the cycle of this. It's looking very good for Democrats in the gubernatorial races. But Ossoff's, I think, immediate challenge is it looks like he's going to win, but he really hopes that he has coattails as well. It's not all good news, I should add, for the Democrats, that, you know, New Hampshire and Minnesota look maybe more close than Democrats would like them to be. Republicans are sort of widening their eyes a little bit there. And the only thing almost as unpopular right now as Trump is the Democratic brand generally. And so Republicans have something to hang their hat on, or at least hope that they can sort of nail the furniture to the floor on.
0: Do you want to talk just quickly, Josh, about Texas and James Tallarico? I'm heading down to Texas in a couple of weeks' time to speak with voters there. Tallarico, again, is one of those candidates that's getting all sorts of attention. Just briefly talk about why.
6: Yeah, he's really trying to be the first person in like 30 years to flip that state blue. Again, he's benefiting from a really unpopular Republican candidate, Ken Paxton, as well as a Libertarian running that could potentially bleed votes from Paxton. Again, it does feel a bit like Lucy with the football for Democrats, who had always these high hopes in Texas. It just never really materializes, but we'll see. This is certainly their best shot in a long time. And I should note the gubernatorial race there also looks close. So, I mean, the notion of having a Democratic governor in Texas also wouldn't have been something you'd think about all that long ago.
0: Barbara, how much concern is there that Donald Trump may interfere with the results of this election if those results don't go his way?
7: I mean, I will say this is something that I hear a lot from voters when I go out and talk to people. I think confidence is low, and I think Democrats are sort of girding themselves for what that might mean come election day. I think it's hard to predict. I mean, I ordered a crystal ball in the mail and it still hasn't come. But I do think, you know, this is clearly something that people are watching. And I think beyond what actually happens, I think an important factor is how are voters feeling, right? And confidence in elections is obviously very important. And so anything that tampers with that is something that everyone should be very concerned about.
0: Just before I let you go, both of you, Barbara, we'll start with you. What is one thing that you're keeping an eye on in the next 4 weeks?
7: Well, I mean, we are now in October, which is spooky season for
0: the
7: Americans.
0: October surprise.
7: And exactly, looking for a potential October surprise. So this is a long month, and who knows what can happen. I am looking particularly at North Carolina. This is a big Senate opportunity for Democrats, looking very promising for them, particularly as the Senate Republicans campaign spending organization has been pulling money out of the state, sort of a signal, I think, of the lack of confidence that they have in the Republican Party to eke it out and putting it in other places. So, you know, it shows that the Senate map, even this far, is still sometimes in flux, and money matters, certainly. And Republicans have a huge cash advantage over Democrats. But what Democrats have at this point is the message and momentum.
0: Josh, last minute to you. What's one thing you're watching?
6: I think we're going to, a couple of things. One is how widely the map changes. Trump is going to Nebraska today, which has a House seat that's sort of a swing seat that seems all but lost for Republicans, but also a Senate race. And if we start looking at Nebraska, Kansas, South Carolina, all of which have warning signs for Republicans right now, that really suggests that this could be a wave election. We don't know, but you know, the more time Republicans spend there, the more of a warning it is. And the other thing is we just simply don't know what measures the president and the administration will take around voting itself. Mm-hmm. Could they deploy the National Guard or ICE in ways that impact voting or discourage voting? We just simply aren't, we're eyes open on that. And I think the people should price that into their sort of landscape as they look at how this is all going to shake out.
0: A lot can change in a month. I hope we have the chance to talk again before and after this vote. In the meantime, thanks for this morning.
6: Thank you kindly.
7: Thank you.
0: Josh Wingrove, senior White House reporter with Bloomberg News. Barbara Sprunt is a congressional correspondent with NPR. They were both in Washington, D.C. Your CBC News comes up next, and then...
10: It's a fantasy of a certain small number of extremely powerful men who imagine a life in which we're kind of untethered from the natural world. Our kind of consciousnesses can be uploaded onto computers. We can live off in space. This kind of great untethering, even from the Earth itself.
0: The historian Jill Lepore has a new book out that argues that AI is a threat to democracy. It sounds bleak, and it should be alarming. But the interesting thing is, she says we have room to fight back, that this is not inevitable. We'll speak with Jill Lepore coming up in 6 minutes. I'm Matt Galloway. This is The Current. Stay with us.
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11: 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Coming up in an hour, it's Q.
13: As an up-and-coming musician, Colin James jumped at the opportunity to open for his musical hero, Stevie Ray Vaughan. Trouble was, Colin didn't have a band at the time. He'll tell you about that important moment in his life and how growing up in Regina's Quaker community shaped him.
14: The CBC News. It's 9 o'clock. Here's the news for the Maritimes. Good morning. I'm Carolyn Ray. Defending the Arctic is critical to Canada's future, but internal documents from the Department of National Defense suggest Canadian troops struggled in last year's military exercise in Alaska. And as Murray Brewster explains, the military has a long way to go to rebuild defense capabilities in the north.
15: Like, I've been in for 27 years. This was the hardest exercise that I've ever done.
16: Lieutenant Colonel Aaron Corey of the 3rd Battalion Royal Canadian Regiment took over 400 of his troops into last February's Alaskan exercise in minus 30 degrees Celsius conditions. Evaluation reports obtained by CBC News say some troops demonstrated a lack of preparations needed to live in Arctic conditions and cited examples. Corey disagrees with the assessment.
15: Every soldier to go up on that exercise had to be cold weather operator qualified.
16: There were over 30 frostbite casualties, and the evaluation also noted problems with dead drone batteries and intermittent satellite coverage. Evaluators said there was an over-reliance on technology. The federal government has made defending the Arctic a major priority and plans to operate troops in the region at least 10 months of the year. The Army says lessons learned in Alaska will be applied to northern exercises this winter. Murray Brewster, CBC News, Ottawa.
14: The general manager of an online dealership in Halifax says some potential customers are now weighing their options carefully when it comes to electric vehicles. That's because of new levies imposed by the Nova Scotia government, which came into effect last week. Juliana Grillo has more.
17: Drivers now have to pay $500 when registering their electric vehicle for the first time or renewing registration every 2 years. The amount is $250 for plug-in hybrids. This is in addition to registration fees and does not affect gas hybrids. Brianna Gaudet, who works for Clutch, says the levies have not gone unnoticed by consumers.
18: There has not been many concerns, but it's more of questions of how this will impact them in terms of their overall cost of ownership.
17: She notes it's still too early to have data on whether the levies will impact consumer behavior in the long term. EV owner Brian Moon is not happy with the change. The Guysborough County man drives a Tesla Model Y.
19: It's frustrating. It's just not fair. There wasn't any consultation.
17: Including renewal fees and the new levy, he will pay over $700 for his car every 2 years. In a statement for CBC News, the province said the levies are designed to ensure EV drivers also contribute to the cost of road maintenance. Juliana Grillo, CBC News, Halifax.
20: New Brunswickers can start booking appointments for up-to-date flu shots. The government says immunizations against COVID-19 will also be made available starting next week. Both vaccines, officials say, are free for everyone aged 6 months and older and are strongly recommended for those at risk of severe infection because of age or underlying health conditions. Appointments can be made through the government's website or by contacting a participating community pharmacy. PEI says the flu season has started early this year and there have already been some hospitalizations. The vaccine is available there, and Nova Scotia says it will be announcing details on its vaccine program soon. And finally, a Cape Breton man had a role in the latest design of Canada's new $20 bill. David Johnson is a professor at Cape Breton University and lives in Sydney River. He's studied the monarchy and has written a book about the royal family. He says 3 years ago, the Bank of Canada asked him to participate in a committee of other academics. The banknote was always to feature King Charles III, but Johnson says the central bank wanted to pick the brains of the committee.
21: Officials at the bank wanted ideas about just what type of images would go on the bill. So again, they were talking about what does the king mean? What does he do? What interests does he have? And what does he mean to Canada, to Canadians?
20: Johnson says the committee didn't know what it would look like until they saw it last month.
22: Hi, I'm CBC meteorologist Tina Simpkin. Mainly cloudy for today with periods of rain, temperatures reaching highs of 19 degrees, and the winds picking up out of the southeast, 20 gusting up to 40 kilometers per hour. About 5 to 15 millimeters of rain is expected before it's all said and done. And this evening, just a chance of showers, partly cloudy overnight, temperatures dropping down to 7 degrees with southwesterly winds. Tomorrow, a mix of sun and clouds, highs near 14 degrees, but the winds will pick up out of the west, 40 gusting up to 60 kilometers per hour.
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23: We have a choice in front of us. AI can either be more like a new renaissance of creativity and discovery, or more like a new industrial revolution of upheaval and disarray.
0: That's Sam Altman, the CEO of OpenAI, the company behind ChatGPT. He was addressing the UN Security Council in September, calling for that body to put in place international artificial intelligence standards.
23: We've been talking about artificial intelligence for years, but it feels different in recent weeks and months. Rapid model progress has made the timeline feel more compressed, the upside more tangible, but also the stakes and the risks more immediate.
0: In recent weeks, tech executives like Sam Altman have been talking about the need for AI development to slow down and even about the potential for that technology to kill all humans within the next decade. But for Pulitzer Prize-winning historian Jill Lepore, there are concerns beyond just what AI is capable of. She says that technology writ large is changing how we're governed and how citizens engage with the political process and each other. Her new book, The Rise and Fall of the Artificial State, looks at how we have arrived at this particular moment in time and how we might get ourselves out of it. And Jill Lepore joins me in our Toronto studio. Good morning.
24: Good morning.
0: You say that this book is inquiry into what human means. What does it mean to be a human being?
24: You know, actually, it's sort of interesting. The idea of the human as a category really dates to the 18th century. It really kind of had to do with a kind of new set of ideas about the line between the human and the non-human, the human and the animal, the natural and the artificial, and kind of which side is mankind on? Are we like part of the natural world, or are we something above it and different from it? You know, ideas that go back to, you know, earliest human thinking and writing and art, right? You just think about cave art and how people are depicted against the animal world. But we're really living, you know, at the cusp of a truly different moment in the history of humanity where we have created creatures, machines that can think and talk to us. It causes me a lot of sorrow that it's not a moment of extraordinary excitement about the wonders of these technologies and the marvels that will come to us with new knowledge about the natural world, but is instead one in which we fear growing political repression and the loss of our humanity and our agency, loss of our jobs, loss of our ability to be human with one another in company and connection, and the loss of democracy itself.
0: There are a few different definitions of what the artificial state is in the book, that it is about severing us from that natural world, but it's also about government without consent. How do you broadly define what the artificial state is?
24: Well, the artificial state is on one hand, a dream. I think it's a fantasy of a certain small number of extremely powerful men who imagine a life in which we're kind of untethered from the natural world. Our kind of consciousnesses can be uploaded onto computers. We can live off in space. This is kind of great untethering, even from the Earth itself. But then it is also something that is being built, right? It's a digital infrastructure that replaces human forms of interaction with computerized forms of automation. So one place to think about, I think the place where the infrastructure of the artificial state has been most fully developed is in what used to be called the public sphere, where, you know, most people around the world are getting their news from social media platforms that are owned by private corporations that are dominated by bot traffic and not by human traffic, where, you know, liberal constitutional democracies depend on that public sphere, right? We need to kind of gather with one another and deliberate over ideas, find out what's going on in the world, argue about what's best for us going forward. And in lieu of that public sphere on which, you know, our very system of consent of the government is based, we have a public sphere that is almost wholly privatized. It's no longer public, dominated by machines, dominated by corporations that have an interest in collecting information about us rather than supplying us with information.
0: This is a very, I mean, it's a very immediate book, but one of the things that's neat about it is that you look back at how we got here. And one of the things that comes out is that people have been thinking about this idea of taking government away from the people for a long time. What was the technocracy? What is that idea based on?
24: For a long time, I've been really interested in this. Seems like kind of such a fringe movement. This is organization called Technocracy Incorporated, which was a North American political movement in the 1930s. It was really as much a Canadian movement as an American movement. And its premise seems so goofy today, but actually had a huge following. Hundreds of thousands of people belonged to the technocracy movement at a time when, you know, people were really wondering, would liberal democracy survive? Like, was it, you know, during the Great Depression, as democracies were falling all over the world, fascism was on the rise in Europe, communism was on the rise around the world. Could like a democratically elected national leader with his powers restrained, like the U.S. president, really manage an economy through the difficulties of the Great Depression? And the technocracy movement emerged to say, no, democracy doesn't work, can't work. They also didn't approve of communism. What they wanted was an elite of scientists and engineers who they thought were the only people who could really understand the machinery of modern society and the nature of a modern industrial economy. They would make all the decisions for all of the people. We would live in a North American technate, a kind of long sought after union of Canada and the United States. People would have numbers, not names. There'd be no money, no banks, no politicians, no elections. There'd be kind of this universal unit of energy called the ERG that would determine who got what. It's a little bit like universal basic income. Mm. And it fell apart in the U.S. after FDR was elected in 1932 because FDR offered the New Deal. It was a new way to kind of, and we very successfully got the United States out of depression. But it remained super strong in Canada, where it was led by this guy named Joshua Haldeman, who was actually born in the U.S. He was born in Minnesota, and then he emigrated to Canada. He was a cowboy and an amateur aviator, something, an adventurer. He had his farm in Saskatchewan. He lost his farm during the Great Depression. And then he became the national chairman of the technocracy movement in Canada and led it through the 1930s. By the time the Second World War broke out in Europe, Canada decided to ban the technocracy movement. It was outlawed in Canada. Haldeman was briefly thrown in prison. He was denied entry to the U.S. when he wanted to go on a technocracy speaking tour. And after the war, he became the leader of this party called the Social Credit Party, which was an infamously anti-Semitic party in Canada. He got into some trouble there as well. And after 1948, when South Africa declared its policy of apartheid, he decided to move his family to South Africa in 1950. So he's really important because you can see so many ways in which the ideas of the technocracy movement in the 1930s remain the ideas of Silicon Valley tech moguls. They have the very same ideas. But he's also important because Joshua Haldeman, the Canadian leader of technocracy, is also the grandfather of Elon Musk.
0: Yeah. And there's a direct line, obviously, not just the bloodline, but as you mentioned, the kind of way that Silicon Valley thinks about itself now. You talk about this in the book, the mission statements that they'll often have. We're not just releasing a product, that we have a mission that comes with this product, that we are going to do something larger than just sell you something.
24: Yeah. I mean, you can say, like, you can look at these guys and say, wow, what incredibly dynamic entrepreneurs they are. And many of them are fantastic engineers and inventors. Not all of them. Most of them are really more entrepreneurial. And there's sort of much to admire, right? There's also, like, incredible tools that have come out of that world in the last half century. But what they're not actually good at is having good political ideas. And there's no reason to expect that they would, except that they have been anointed with a kind of political prophecy.
0: Who's
24: right?
0: anointing them?
24: They really, if you go back to the 1980s and the 1990s and you look at press coverage, especially of, you know, Steve Jobs and early Bill Gates, they're, you know, they're on the cover of every magazine. They're these sort of golden boys, and there's something about their boyishness that kind of is attractive to, I don't know, kind of beat reporters. It also intersects in the 80s and 90s with kind of lifestyles of the rich and famous. Yeah. You know, this like era when like Dallas was on television and Donald Trump, like rich playboy, is like sought after and by People magazine for comments on Monica Lewinsky. And there's just a kind of like the kind of Reagan and post-Reagan era fascination with the extraordinarily rich. And then there's a kind of revenge of the nerds vibe. And you know, they're all kind of marching around in like Zuckerberg with their, you know, their sneakers and their jeans and their t-shirts and their hoodies and their baseball caps. And there's a, it kind of intersects also with the big burst of like Marvel superhero movies. I mean, remember Elon Musk was in one of the Iron Man movies. Rolling Stone called him the real life Tony Stark. There's a lot of kind of cultural reporting actually that elevates them. It's not that hard-hitting political commentators are saying these guys have great political ideas, but they begin sort of prophesying, offering up their mission statements. And the way they get their venture capital is by saying, you know, I've invented the microphone that will save the world, right? Like everything is somehow the thing that is going to be the future of humanity. It's the hyperbole of the venture capital pitch is something I think they begin to take seriously in a kind of messianic way. And they're not really called to account. And yet, you know, for all their entrepreneurial genius, their political ideas are the worst, most failed and discredited ideas of the 1930s. Really, they really are recycling the ideas of the technocrats from the 1930s.
0: And yet they boast, I mean, Marc Andreessen among them boasts that they're not interested in history. They have zero interest in introspection and they're not interested in people like you who would say, these are ideas that failed spectacularly in the past.
24: Yeah, no, these are weaknesses. It's a weakness to look to the past, right? It's a weakness to read books, to study history. It was sort of interesting that there's a real scramble among some of these frontier model companies now to hire philosophers. we need some ethics. So none of us know what that even is. So we'll bring in some philosophers. It's kind of weird. It's the one form of humanistic inquiry that they're interested in.
0: You live on a farm and you wrote this, and I will say that because you wrote this book, as you say, in the woods, surrounded by, sheltered by trees, serenaded by birdsong, and in the company of dogs, cats, sheep, chickens, ducks, and one old rickety dying goat. How did, and I hope the goat.
24: No, the goat. I went out to the barnyard one day and there he was.
0: I'm sorry to hear about the goat. But how did the contrast between where you were writing this book and what you were writing about hit you?
24: I mean, I ended up writing far more in this book about animals and trees than I expected to. Really, the whole second half of the book is really about the way robots kind of slot in the human imagination into the space once occupied by animals. And that goes quite far back, in which people expect that, you know, even the very beginning of the Industrial Revolution, machines are getting faster and faster and more powerful. They're expecting that one day machines will be able to think and talk. And also the 19th century, of course, sees the emergence of the idea of evolution. And people begin thinking kind of just as a thought experiment, well, if the machines keep getting faster and better, and they can think they're going to be smarter than we are, why will they continue to be our slaves? Like, won't they treat us the way we treat animals? And so there's this kind of weird sort of slotting in of humans will one day be to machines what animals are now to humans.
0: You talk about, you did a piece in the New Yorker in which you mentioned Yuval Noah Harari talking about how we will be to artificial intelligence what horses are to humans.
24: Yeah. I mean, it's a very creepy thought, right? Yeah. But like that idea, it's not just his, right?
0: It goes way back.
24: Yeah. But they, you know, what he's sort of like, horses live within our world of systems. Their lives are determined by our laws about land use, about animal cruelty, environmental regulation, the system of finance, global finance, property boundaries. And they have no understanding of any of those systems. Not only that, they don't even know that those systems exist, and yet they define the course of their lives. And Harari's point is like, in the very near future, we will be the horses. Machines will be engaged in systems that control our lives. And not only will we not understand those systems, we won't even know that they exist. Sometimes people offer that up as a frightening dystopia, but honestly, there are people who think that sounds great. Like that would be the natural next state of human affairs.
0: My sense is you are not one of those people.
24: I'm not one of those people.
0: What do you make of the fact that some of the warnings about AI are coming from inside the house now? That it's, you know, Sam Altman's and others who are saying we need to figure out what to do with this. Do you think they're genuine? Do you think, why are they saying this?
24: I find it very difficult. It's really, really hard to listen to. And it's not new, right? They've been saying this for a long time, and the same time as they've been building these things. Mm. You know, if it's Tuesday, AI is going to solve poverty and we're all going to live in a delighted, abundant, jobless joy. And if it's Wednesday, we'll all be dead, you know, by Thursday. I think they are two sides of the same view, which is that the future of humanity is held in the hands of people like Sam Altman. And I think that's what both views have in common, right? And one of the things about the artificial state, as I described here, is it presents itself as above the nation state, right? They're not really answerable to national governments, not answerable to the United Nations. They're not answerable to any human laws, these corporations. And that's because of the way corporate power has been amassed in the United States, but which has consequences for everyone around the world. But they have for so long in this messianic way described their tools and their power over these tools as global and really like extraterrestrial, right? Like that's a lot of the interest in space is about extending the scope of their power beyond the planet itself. A lot of them subscribe to this philosophy known as long-termism,
0: yeah.
24: Where like you don't have to worry about the people who are existing on the planet and shouldn't make any decisions about the 8 billion of us who are alive right now and whether we're thriving or not thriving, because they're in it for the long-term, for the millions of years in the future and the untold billions of future humans. And so that is why they must build this artificial intelligence, because it will be what allows us to escape the prison of the planet and for untold generations to travel the stars. And so they will put aside any concerns about, you know, the near-term suffering of people who might, you know, lose their jobs, lose their children, whatever kind of suffering, because they have this kind of different time scale in mind. And I think to some degree that explains why they both think they must build it, but that it could kill us all, but that's a risk we must take.
0: But Sam Altman, I only mention him because you quote him and I can't use the language because we're a family program. But essentially he says if he wasn't in on AI, he would wonder why these people, like him, would get to decide what happens to all of us.
24: Yeah, it's so interesting because...
0: Like it's a tell.
24: It's a tell.
0: Ways.
24: It's a tell. Yeah, like you see the true self now and again. I mean, there are plenty of tells, right? Like one of the things that someone like Musk will say is we must build AI because it will solve poverty or it will solve climate change. I mean, the first thing that Musk did when he got into the U.S. government and Trudeau was to dismantle USAID, which, you know, was one of the few things that was actually addressing global poverty. So that's kind of a long-termist thing. So, but you see, like, obviously, like, solving poverty means something very different to someone like Musk. I think you also see the lip service given to democracy. Like, when Altman says that, he's like, well, actually, you'd think... I understand most people think they ought to have a say in their future or the future of the human species or the future, you know, of their neighborhood. But he doesn't think so. That's not how his company is proceeding. And yet there's the lip service takes like really interesting forms. I mean, when people remember in 2015 with Brexit and then with Trump's election in 2016, there was the Cambridge Analytica Facebook scandal. And there was a real call.
0: This is when they were hoovering up all your data.
24: Certainly in the UK, hoovering up the data, the kind of role of fake news. There was a real call in the UK for some kind of accountability, in the US much less so. And what Zuckerberg's Facebook did was they started their own Supreme Court. Okay, so that's a name for something that is not a Supreme Court, right? A Supreme Court is a judiciary that is given power by an elected government that is answerable to the people, whether the judges are appointed or elected, right? They are accountable. They can be impeached. The people that appoint them can be impeached. They can be voted out of office. Like we have power over the judiciary, even if it is an indirect power. It was such a weird, like, here's a sop to people who think there should be democratic structures involved in the oversight of AI. We'll call our thing a Supreme Court. Or earlier this year when Anthropic released an constitution for Claude, its chatbot that was, you know, largely written by Claude and a moral philosopher that had been hired by Anthropic. And on the one hand, it's kind of a serious error. On the other hand, that's not what a constitution is. A constitution is drafted by delegates elected by the people to represent their interest and devise a government of fundamental laws for their promotion of their safety and happiness and domestic tranquility. It is sent to the people for their review and ratification. It remains amendable by the people. Something that a chatbot writes to say, I promise I won't kill you all, is not a constitution. But like using that language is this weird way of saying, we understand you people might think that it's too bad you don't have any ability to influence what's going to happen to your own lives.
0: I mean, we're already, to your point, getting, many of us getting our news from social media. The algorithm steers where people go and what people think. You have midterms that are about to happen in the United States. How worried are you about the role of the artificial state now in liberal democracy, in what's going to happen in your country over the next few weeks?
24: I mean, I'm worried about it. I also think that, you know, this is not a foreordained future. It's a big part of the culture of Silicon Valley to present technological change as inevitable and unstoppable. And that's, you know, one of the myths of Silicon Valley. Things are stopped all the time. We don't do human cloning. We, you know, chemical warfare has been banned. We do not build you can't build an atomic bomb in your backyard. We, you know, every other realm of research science, you know, physics, chemistry, biology, you can't do, you know, you'd have to go to a human subject review board if you want to do experiments on humans. Like, we have codes of ethics in biology, physics, chemistry, genetics. We don't have them in computer science. And that's because of the power of these companies and because their work has been done outside the realm of universities. But that does not say that we can't establish rules and regulations and systems of ethics. And I think that in this case, it's going to have to come from voters. It's not coming from our elected officials.
0: Are you encouraged by, I mean, I was just down in the States and TV ads are just filled with people yelling about AI, both sides of it. But this person takes money from artificial intelligence. They want to build data. Does that encourage you?
24: You know, I think like the data center backlash is very interesting because I do think it's quite earnest and it has been so far nonpartisan. Obviously, the people promoting AI have a lot more money than the people who are opposed to it. The people who want to build a center, data centers have a lot more money. So in the US, because we have just almost no campaign spending limits at all, and the few limits we have are just really not enforced, it's hard to have a whole lot of confidence about that. And the interest that people who want to promote AI will have is in making the issue a partisan. And that's not, unfortunately, not hard in the US. So I'm worried about it, but I think that people all over the world are worried about it. They're worried about deep fakes and ads in political ads. They're worried about people asking their chatbots how to vote. The kinds of possible computational propaganda, or I guess what's the new word for it? Slopaganda. You know, those are real dangers. And it's very difficult for governments to respond to them quickly enough.
0: You say in this book, historians shy away from the present and shudder at the rawness of the news. We prefer our meat cooked. Why did you decide to set aside your, what do you call it, historian's timidity and talk about this moment in time?
24: Yeah, I mean, historians are intellectually pretty cautious in the sense that, you know, we know that when people talk about the present and the future, they almost always get it wrong, right? Like, that's just what, you watch, no offense to the CBC or whatever, but, you know, you listen to political commentators and like, wow, if you went back and watched, you know, read the column of your favorite op-ed columnist from a year ago, you'd be like, wow, it's amazing what the hit rate is here. It's pretty low. We don't like to get things wrong. We're much more confident that we can get things right in how we interpret the past. And the danger of writing about the present from the vantage of the knowledge that you have in the past is you try to justify your own position. So yeah, I think there are real good reasons for historians to be cautious about writing in the present. And I take those seriously. But at the same time, I actually think the vantage of history is really, really important here. This is not a book that starts in, you know, 2022. It's a book that starts in Mesopotamia to try to sort of understand the relationship between technology and the authority of a state and how we know when we've crossed a line there. I did feel really a great sense of urgency about that.
0: Because you sound angry in the book. There's an urgency, but there's an anger. Pay attention to this.
24: Yeah. And I guess I felt like I had something to offer. I mean, my last book was a history of the U.S. Constitution and therefore of the emergence of the modern liberal constitutional democracy. And for all of its flaws, and, you know, in the kind of Winston Churchill sense, is, you know, the best system aside, you know, it's the best that we can offer. And I just feel that its vulnerability, we've chronicled in so many ways, oh, the rise of authoritarianism, democratic backsliding, but I don't think people really have given a name to the surrender of democracies and of citizens' individual capacity to exercise their rights and obligations within a democracy to machinery. And that's not inevitable. That can still be stopped. Mm. People, we can still decide to not tweet about something and instead go to your city council, to go to, you know, go to your town meeting. There are still institutions that are very healthy, that are still available for people to participate in and to sort of stop surrendering yourself.
0: You end the book with that kind of hopeful note. And can I get you to read, like, there's the little thing here. This is almost like a manifesto. Is that a wrong word? I'm not sure. But you end it with this kind of, it's like a call to arms in some ways.
24: Yeah. So the second half of the book is really the fall of the artificial state. And it's a reading of science fiction and science fiction stories in which actually the people stop the robots from taking over. And so this is a little bit of a manifesto, but each one of these sentences is a reference to a work of science fiction that I've written about earlier in the book. So don't tether yourself to a computer. Unplug. If you cut down all the trees and kill all the animals, you will die. Using robots to wage wars will always backfire. One day, they will wage war on you. If you discover an intelligent species of newts, don't enslave them. It's best not to build something. You can only unbuild by inventing a time machine. Never build a wall between yourself and the natural world. But if someone else does, clamber over it.
0: Do you think we're up for that?
24: Yeah, I do. I do. I mean, when I wrote this book last summer, I sort of fictionalized that because I was writing the book in the past tense and I wrote about, oh, there'd be all these objections to the data centers. And I wrote those sentences in the past tense. People began rising up against the data centers and claiming that they were, you know, and it turned out that was a good call because then that started to happen. By the time the book was in galleys, you know, and I'm proofreading the typeset pages, that had begun to happen. And that was really a marvel and a wonder to me, the human capacity to say, you know, there are things we care about more than the convenience of being able to order food from your phone.
0: It's always a pleasure to talk to you. Jill Lepore, thank you.
24: Thank you so much for having me.
0: Jill Lepore is a Pulitzer Prize-winning historian and the author of a number of books, including The Rise and Fall of the Artificial State. She was with me in our Toronto studio. Coming up after your regional update.
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2: This guy's charging $60 for loaves of bread.
0: $60? Did he say $60 for a loaf of bread? Coming up, we're going to talk about a very divisive loaf of bread, splitting the public. Is it actually any good? And why would somebody think they could sell a loaf of bread for $60? More on that to come. I'm Matt Galloway. This is The Current, back in 90 seconds. Stay with us.
20: It's 9:30, time now for an information update here on CBC Radio 1. RCMP in Nova Scotia say there's a new scam where people are being convinced to buy gold and hand it over to fake police officers. Police say this has happened in other parts of Canada as well. They say the impersonators claim they're calling from a bank and hackers are about to steal the victim's money. The victims are told to buy gold and give it to an officer for safekeeping. The impersonators use fake police badges that do not match real ones, and they are not in uniform. Police say they would never hold items for safekeeping, and anyone who receives a suspicious call should hang up and call their bank directly. It is Fire Prevention Week, and this year's theme focuses on lithium-ion batteries. Nova Scotia's government says residents can safely juice their batteries by using the proper charging cords and unplugging them once the batteries are full. Fire officials add you should never charge devices directly on the bed. In your weather forecast, a drizzly way to kick off the week with rain and fog patches, highs between 12 and 16 degrees. There is a yellow wind warning from Margaree Harbour to Bay St. Lawrence from this afternoon to this evening. More showers tonight with fog overnight, lows between 5 and 9.
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3: I do a lot of highway driving, so the faster I go, the better.
4: I guess who wants to speed at highway will do it regardless of the limits. I think 100, it's kind of low. I don't see like a very direct impact on having less accidents. So I think 110 makes kind of sense.
5: I think everybody was already speeding anyways, so it's just going to be up to that limit. So I'm okay with that. Because I've never seen anybody driving below 100. You can see people going 140.
8: As long as the people who want to drive a little bit slower, just stay on the right side. If you want to pass the lane, go on the left. Don't be slow in the left lane. That's all I really care about.
3: You know, 110 makes sense to me, man. Everybody's doing that anyways, man. Bring it up. Yeah.
0: Those are people in Toronto weighing in on the province of Ontario's new speed limit. As of last week, several stretches of highway have increased the limit from 100 to 110 kilometers an hour. That means drivers can go that fast on almost 90% of the highways in that province. And it has at least some people worried about safety.
9: Speed kills, right? I think the faster you're going, the more that people's lives are in danger. I want to ensure that if people are driving faster, they're not distracted and paying attention to the road.
0: The Ontario government says the change will help people get where they're going faster and that it's safe because the highways were designed to handle higher speeds. Stephanie Cowell is director at Parachute Canada. It's a national organization that focuses in some part on road safety. She joins us now. Stephanie, good morning.
25: Good morning, Matt.
0: The Ontario government says that this increase is safe. Is it safe?
25: Evidence shows us that higher speeds are related to increased serious injury and death. And we have good evidence from here in Canada that increasing highway speeds will lead to more deaths on our roads.
0: What do we know about that? Again, going from 100 to 110 kilometers an hour, how much of a risk does that increase?
25: So the connection between

0: kilometers an hour. So is this just reflecting what's actually happening on the road, do you think?
1: That's a common understanding and statement. However, evidence shows us differently. So in British Columbia, when highway speeds were increased from 100 to 110, research of that increase on those roads showed that the speed most drivers were going increased. And it suggests that most drivers will actually go faster when speed limits are increased.
0: I guess I just wonder whether people are going that fast anyway. Is just increasing the limit kind of reflecting what people are doing in some ways?
1: It is important that we look at kind of the whole picture, and what we're looking to do is to actually decrease speeds. So there are already too many deaths on our roads. The absolute best case scenario for raising speeds is that the rate of death stays the same. The more realistic scenario is more people are going to be killed. And that is unacceptable and should be unacceptable to all Ontarians.
0: The argument that comes from the Ontario government is that this is going to get people to where they're going faster. Do we know how much time you actually save by driving 10% faster?
1: I don't have that exact figure in front of me, but we want to consider that higher speeds may save a few minutes of travel time, but again, they can increase the consequences. We also have to look at when we're talking about, you know, how fast does speed carry you? You also have to think about traffic conditions, safety, weather, all sorts of conditions. So in a vacuum of a single car on an empty road, maybe it's faster, but taking things into account. And again, taking into account just people getting home alive from their travels, I don't think that's so much the case.
0: I'd read a study from Minnesota. It said that speeding saves drivers something like 54 seconds on average. And I think anecdotally, whether that's the correct stat or not, anecdotally, we all have those stories of the person who passes you and then you catch them at the next light.
1: Yes.
0: Like you didn't do anything. Yeah. I'm still behind you. Do you know what I mean?
1: Yeah, and I think our point too is even if it did save more than 54 seconds, again, the purpose of our system is not just to get people places as fast as possible. And I understand, I travel through Toronto and on the 401 and on the Don Valley Parkway and these roads that you do get frustrated at the speed you're going. But again, we have to think about the human beings involved and, you know, who would you be, who in your life would you be okay with being that extra 1, 2, 3, 4, 5, 10 people who are killed in a day? Are you okay with that being someone that you know? We have to humanize this.
0: In some ways, what Ontario is doing brings it in line with what other provinces have done. You mentioned BC, there are maximum speeds on the Coquihalla Highway at 120 kilometers an hour. Alberta, there's a highway, Highway 2, that the limit is 120 kilometers an hour. Generally, it's 100 to 110. Saskatchewan, Manitoba could go up to 110. In Quebec, again, up to 110. Same as in some Atlantic provinces. Are there things that we could learn from those places?
1: Well, one thing I'd like to point out is that Ontario currently and you know, up until now has the lowest rate of transportation deaths in Canada. So I think we need to consider that. When lots of research has been done about that British Columbia change in speed, which is important, we do need to monitor changes. Researchers found more than double the number of fatal crashes, a 43% increase in auto insurance claims, and 30% increase in insurance claims. So our question is, you know, how are decision makers actually considering the evidence, the voices of experts, and why are these changes still being made when the evidence shows us they shouldn't be?
0: One of the things, just finally, it feels like in some ways we have given up on the enforcement is not what it used to be, is distracted driving. And you can see this on small streets, on city streets, on residential streets, but you can also see it on the highway where people are hammering down the highway. The phone is right next to them. They can see right out of their eye screen, or they have a giant screen and they might be watching a video on that screen as they're going 100 or 110 or 120 kilometers an hour. What should we be thinking about when it comes to distracted driving at a new high speed?
1: Well, absolutely. Distracted driving at any speed is dangerous. It is one of the top contributing factors in road deaths in Canada, well, you know, and Ontario will speed

0: still number one. As I said, the faster you are going, you reduce your line of vision, your peripheral vision, you reduce your time to react to things. When you are driving distracted, for just a couple of seconds, the estimate is that you essentially don't see what's happening around you for the length of a football field. So that is a really, really bad combination.
1: Stephanie, good to talk to you about this. Thank you very much.
0: Thanks, Matt.
1: Stephanie Cowell is director at Parachute Canada. Whether driving faster is safe is one thing. What compels people to speed in the first place is another question. Laura Cavanaugh is professor of psychology and behavioral sciences at Seneca Polytechnic in Toronto and has studied the psychology not just of driving, but also of road rage. Laura, good morning to you.
2: Good morning, Matt. Thanks for having me.
1: Thanks for being here. Why do we broadly speed if we broadly know that it's risky behavior?
2: Yeah, I mean, that's an interesting question, right? Because the reality is that a study by the American Psychological Association found that 70% of people admit to speeding, and I might guess that it's a little bit higher. So given that driving is the most dangerous activity that most of us undertake on a daily basis, you do want to ask, like, how come we don't approach that with a little more reverence and fear? I think there's a number of reasons. There's demographics. We know that men are more likely to speed, youth are more likely to speed, and people who are high sensation seekers, thrill seekers, more impulsive, more susceptible to boredom are more likely to speed. And then what about, like, the rest of us? Time pressure is a big factor. Speeding intention is a big factor, which sounds really obvious. But what that means is that people don't just speed incidentally. They kind of plan to speed a lot of the time. And then finally, confidence, or maybe we should say overconfidence. Mm. So people who are confident perhaps overconfident in their driving skills tend to speed more. You know, we kind of see speeding the way it's glamorized on TV or movies as a sign of good driving. But as Stephanie said, increased speed is dangerous no matter how good of a driver you are. It reduces your reaction time. It slows your stopping distance. And that is true whether whether you're a good driver or not, experienced driver or not, or whether you perceive yourself as a good driver or not.
1: Do you have a sense as to, and you've kind of hinted at this, but what is going on in our brain such that we would be able to understand why one speed is too fast for one person and too slow for somebody else?
2: Yeah. So when we look at sensation seekers who are very big speeders, they actually do have a different kind of brain chemistry that's happening. So we have a number of chemicals in our brain. One is dopamine, one is cortisol, and dopamine is kind of our pleasure chemical, where cortisol is our fear chemical. And with sensation seekers, when they are doing something that is risky, their dopamine level is high, which means it feels good, and their cortisol level is low, which means it doesn't feel scary. And the reverse is true for people who are not sensation seekers. So for people who are not sensation seekers, if we're on a roller coaster, our cortisol level is high, it feels scary, and our dopamine level is low, meaning that it doesn't feel good. So what that means is two people traveling at the same speed on the road may be experiencing it completely, completely differently. And if you are a sensation seeker, you may not be processing your behavior as being high risk. It may just feel like kind of a normal drive to work.
1: How is our behavior influenced by those around us? Again, driving is an individual thing, but you are generally surrounded by other people and other people who may be going the same speed.
2: Yeah, well, as the people that you interviewed on the street said, we adjust our speeding or our driving to social norms, you know, and that's true, you know, sort of in different countries, but also just in different sections of the road. You know, speeding is more acceptable on the highway. It's not so acceptable in a residential zone. We tend to sort of travel at the speed of traffic that's around us. So we are definitely affected by the presence of others. But it's interesting because there's this theory called risk homeostasis theory, which is kind of a fancy term. It was first identified by a Canadian psychologist named Gerald Wild, and he essentially said that we're sort of wired to seek out a certain level of risk. And mine might be different than yours, but mine doesn't vary that much. So what that means is, as road conditions are, as the environment is more dangerous, our behavior becomes more cautious. But as the environment is safer, and that could mean things like as cars get safer, it could mean as road safety is increased, our behavior becomes more reckless. So, you know, a lot of it's partly what's happening around us, but it's also partly how we're perceiving the situation.
1: And the fact that we have cars now that have, you know, sensors if you go out of the lane, sensors if a car is too close to you, what have you, and that we believe that that makes us safer. And so that we can exchange some of that technology for our own behavior in some way.
2: Yes. And this theory doesn't just apply when it comes to driving, but it was actually first identified in driving. So there was a study done where they had cars in a cab fleet, in a taxi fleet, that were fitted with anti-lock brake systems. And they found that the drivers who had the ABS brakes, who felt safer, actually had more accidents over a four-year period than the drivers who didn't. There's been other examples of this. In the state of Ohio, when they first instituted helmets for motorcyclists, they had more motorcyclist accidents because people felt safer. Smokers might smoke more if they think it's light cigarettes, you know, like it's not just around driving behavior, but it is a pretty reliable indicator in driving behavior. So as the speed limit increases, is it possible we may see people driving more cautiously because they want to keep their risk level at that tolerated, acceptable standard? It is possible.
1: Just before I let you go, I said in the introduction that you also study road rage. Is there a connection between speeding and road rage?
2: Yes, absolutely. And this is where sensation seekers and non-sensation seekers can get into trouble. Because what happens with road rage is that when we perceive that someone is acting aggressively, we may enter into an escalation that can lead to violence. And often sensation seekers who are speeding don't realize that their behavior is being perceived as aggressive by someone else. Sort of that example you gave of someone who zooms by you and then you catch up with them at the light. You may feel like, I'm going to give this guy a look because what was he thinking? But he may not even realize that it had happened. And so sometimes if you're a speeder, you may end up in a road rage incident without even realizing the effect that you've had on other drivers. You know, there's a lot of processes that are happening when we're driving that are both sort of social and mechanical and tactical. There's a lot going on below our conscious awareness.
1: Anything you'd like to confess about your road habits? Do you have a heavy foot?
2: You know, I did once get a speeding ticket in my husband's company car, and I had to do a special course to be allowed to drive it again.
1: That could correct behavior.
2: Yeah, you know what? Everyone should have to take a course every so often because I realized I picked up a lot of bad behaviors.
1: Laura, this is really interesting. Thank you very much.
2: Thanks so much for having me, Matt.
1: Laura Kavanaugh is a professor of psychology and behavioral sciences at Seneca Polytechnic in Toronto. She was in the city of Toronto. Confession is good for the soul. Do you have a heavy foot? Do you speed occasionally? Are you speeding now as I'm talking to you? Why do you drive over the speed limit? Do you think about concerns around increasing speed limits and what that means for safety? Do you think you're actually getting somewhere quicker by going over the speed limit? We'd love to know about your driving habits, particularly when it comes to speeding and why you speed and what you think it achieves. You can email us, thecurrent@cbc.ca.

0: 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My name's Matt Galloway.
1: This new bakery in Soho is serving one loaf of bread for $60, and it's the only thing on the menu.
2: Dear New Yorkers, everyone here in Germany is now talking about your $60 bread. 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
3: This man is a criminal or an evil genius? Actually, he's both, because he would never get away with selling bread for 60 euros in Austria, where he's from. But he knows damn well he can get away with that in the U.S., especially in New York City.
0: Yes, you heard that right. A bakery in New York City is selling a loaf of sourdough rye bread for $60. The bread and its price tag have become an internet sensation, dividing influencers, bakers, average New Yorkers on whether the bread is worth the price. The bakery is run by an Austrian family that has been in the bread business since 1936, selling the same loaf of bread at their bakery back home in Austria for a fraction of the price. So why the price hike for New York? Is buying this bread just another status symbol? What does $60 bread say about an economy of haves and have-nots? Elazar Sontag is the food critic for the Washington Post. He's in Washington this morning. Elazar, good morning.
4: Morning. I'm so happy to be here.
0: I'm really glad to have you here, in part because you have had the bread. What is it like?
4: I have had the bread. Well, I can confirm the tab. It is very expensive. It does come in at $60. And I have to say that, you know, even knowing exactly what I was going for when I saw that number come up on the little screen before I tapped my phone, you know, it is kind of an eyebrow raising moment. The bread itself is delicious. I think, you know, you'll notice if you've been in on this discourse or following this conversation in New York or, you know, internationally, because it's really grown and spread, people aren't really talking about the taste of the bread because, you know, to most people, it's kind of beside the point. But if what you really are wondering is the bread delicious? The answer is yes. Is the bread worth it, I think, is a much more complicated question.
0: And we'll get to that question in a moment. Just describe, part of it is the experience of going to the bakery, right? You said it's like an Apple store in some ways.
4: Yeah, it has this very stern but also sort of aspirational feel that I think, you know, will be familiar to anyone who shops at designer clothing stores. Like I said, you know, people who buy their technology from Apple, you know, and Apple similarly is sort of going for a certain kind of aspirational living, very clean, very minimal. It's not necessarily what you expect from a bakery. There's so many kind of signifiers in there about lifestyle, right? Like you feel like you're walking into a place that's telling you how you should want to live, as opposed to necessarily just selling you a loaf of bread.
0: Who is buying a $60 loaf of bread?
4: Well, the short answer is at the moment, a lot of people, you know, because of this discourse and how far it has traveled. But, you know, I actually asked one of the employees when I was in there, and this was, you know, in the first weeks, first days, maybe even of business, I asked him this question. And, you know, he said, like I just said, that a lot of people were coming just because they were curious. But he also said that, you know, it should be noted it's in a very wealthy New York neighborhood. And that there were people who were coming in and buying 10 loaves. Now, that's about $600
0: of bread.
4: And you know, he said, yeah, there's a lot of wealthy people in the neighborhood who have already made this just sort of their go-to bakery. But if I had to just take a guess, I would wager that those are probably the outliers, not the standard right now.
0: The owner has admitted that the same loaf sells for much less in Austria. You heard one of those people from social media at the beginning. Is this person a criminal or an evil genius?
4: I mean, probably neither. You know, I think really this person is sort of just fitting into the long and storied tradition of kind of outlandish New York businesses. I think the idea that people have latched onto that this is really a sign of some new awful era of New York and you know, a time when Americans can just sort of be hoodwinked and cheated. You know, there's something there. I think the way that social media amplifies these sorts of conversations can make our culture feel very, very bleak. But, you know, as I pointed out in my column when I was writing about the bread, New York is a city of ridiculous contradictions. Mm-hmm. And, you know, the idea that a $60 loaf of bread is so novel in a city where you could get a sushi dinner for one that costs $1,000, you know, it's a little silly to me. Of course, the bread is also totally ridiculous, but I don't know that it's an indicator of some evil genius. It's certainly not criminal, you know, as long as people are willing to sign up for the bread, you know, sort of enter this contract. What's he doing wrong? I mean, it's a little outlandish, but how outlandish is it for New York?
0: Bloomberg called this a K-shaped loaf of bread, pointing to the idea of the K-shaped economy, which has this huge gap between the rich and the poor. What do you make of that? And the fact that, I mean, the bread is stamped. So if you buy the loaf of bread, everybody knows that it's not just a normal loaf of bread, that this is the $60 loaf. Is this just about conspicuous consumption?
4: Yes. I mean, the shortest answer is probably yes, but it's not about the loaf of bread. And I think people understand it's not about the loaf of bread, that the loaf of bread is a symbol, right? That, you know, when people are getting on the internet and saying, I think one of the most common lines right now is, you know, bread is supposed to be a food of the working class and the poor, and it's flour and water, and how are we making something that is about access and about nourishment, you know, a symbol of this just sort of disgusting, offensive level of wealth? And, you know, I take that, but I think it's important to remember that, you know, this is not a bakery that dropped into a working class, yeah, under-resourced neighborhood, and now suddenly the only option people have is this $60 bread. I think that the tension and the anxiety is that it does point to something very real in America, certainly very real in New York, about, you know, this K-shaped economy, as they called it. And there are so many tensions and anxieties right now about food insecurity. And I think that, you know, it was sort of a perfect storm for this bread, which is, you know, again, it's ostentatious. It comes in this bag that's, you know, printed with big blocky rye letters. And, you know, it does feel like a status symbol. And I think it does say something a little foreboding about our culture right now, that bread is a status symbol. But avocado toast was a status symbol 10 or 15 years ago.
0: I have to let you go, but what do you do with a $60 loaf of bread? Do you make avocado toast with it? Is it a sandwich? Do you just dip it in olive oil? What do you do with a $60 loaf of bread?
4: You savor it.
0: Yeah, very good. No, and that can be up to the purchaser.
4: Yes,
0: I suppose.
4: You eat it very slowly.
0: Elazar, thank you very much for this.
4: Thanks for having me.
0: Elazar Sontag is the food critic for the Washington Post. That's The Current for this Monday, the 5th of October. Q's up next on CBC Radio 1. We leave you with music from the late, great Sash Jordan, who died on Friday after a career that went for nearly four decades. And I think most people would argue that this was one of the highlights of her career. Sash Jordan, make you a believer. I'm Matt Galloway. Thanks for listening. See you tomorrow.

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4: As an up-and-coming musician, Colin James jumped at the opportunity to open for his musical hero, Stevie Ray Vaughan. Trouble was, Colin didn't have a band at the time. He'll tell you about that important moment in his life and how growing up in Regina's Quaker community shaped him.
5: The CBC News. It's 10 o'clock. Here's the news for the Maritimes. Good morning. I'm Carolyn Ray. A new study in The Lancet urges governments to regulate youth screen time as a public health crisis. Researchers say systemic changes, not parental guilt, are needed to protect kids, offering fresh momentum for Ottawa's proposed digital safety laws. The CBC's Deanna Sumanak-Johnson reports.
6: Screen time among kids and adolescents should be viewed as a public health issue, like smoking or air pollution, says a sweeping new study published in The Lancet. Jay Shaw is one of the authors. He's an associate professor and Canada Research Chair at the University of Toronto.
7: The series presents an argument from public health about how technologies can be made to be health-promoting while preventing the harms.
6: The series of papers reviewed the findings of 2,790 individual studies that involved 9 million participants. A common thread that emerged: excessive screen time causes mental health impacts like depression, anxiety, lack of physical activity, and sleep disruption. But used in a moderate way, it can be educational and an accessibility tool for kids with learning disabilities. The government will likely be looking at these findings as they work out the details of the proposed Safe Social Media Act. Deanna Sumanak-Johnson, CBC News, Toronto.
5: Next, we go to Halifax, where emails released through a Freedom of Information request show that a number of HRM residents have written the city expressing their disappointment over the mayor's finances. The RCMP are investigating after expenses from Mayor Andy Fillmore's office were flagged to police. Fillmore is pointing to training as an issue, something being disputed by a former top bureaucrat. Haley Ryan reports.
8: In June, the city's Auditor General said the RCMP were investigating four expenses from Mayor Fillmore's office that did not follow policy. One was a $6,000 invoice for legal services last November about a code of conduct complaint against Fillmore. But Fillmore's office logged it as professional services months after being told this legal advice could not be expensed. Some residents also sent critical emails about the other expenses released through a Freedom of Information request. One says they were shocked by $14,000 spent on an external speechwriter, calling it poor judgment. The mayor told reporters this all stems from his office becoming independent last fall.
9: That wasn't backstopped with training, for example, around procurement, so I'm glad that training's happened now.
8: In response to that June comment, former CAO Kathy O'Toole emailed a counselor to say Fillmore was, quote, not factually correct. O'Toole said finance staff trained employees in the mayor's office and supported them with white glove service. A memo from last year said Fillmore's office was responsible for flagging any extra training needs. The RCMP say their investigation into the expenses is ongoing. Haley Ryan, CBC News, Halifax.
5: Sunday was an emotional day in Sebaganegity. Dozens of community members came together for the third annual memorial walk in honor of 22-year-old Destiny Rennie. There were dozens of photos of Destiny, and attendees wore shirts that alleged she was ignored to death. Her family says she was mistreated and neglected by doctors before she died of fungal meningitis in 2023. Tisa Sillaboy, Destiny's stepmother, wants her to be remembered for the vibrant young woman she was, not just a statistic.
10: It means so much for us to be able to gather and remember her and remember that she's not just a story. She was a person. She was somebody's daughter. She was a friend, you know. She did so many things in such a short time.
5: Sunday also marked Sisters in Spirit Day, an annual remembrance that aims to draw attention to the treatment of missing and murdered Indigenous women and girls across the country. And finally, the United Nations climate change chief is warning that rising temperatures are putting pregnant mothers and newborn babies at risk. Simon Steele is due to tell delegates at the gathering in Fiji ahead of the Global Climate Summit COP31.
11: Hi, I'm CBC meteorologist Tina Simkin. Mainly cloudy for today with periods of rain, temperatures reaching highs of 19 degrees and the winds picking up out of the southeast, 20 gusting up to 40 kilometers per hour. About 5 to 15 millimeters of rain is expected before it's all said and done. And this evening, just a chance of showers, partly cloudy overnight, temperatures dropping down to 7 degrees with southwesterly winds. Tomorrow, a mix of sun and clouds, highs near 14 degrees, but the winds will pick up out of the west, 40 gusting up to 60 kilometers per hour.
12: Hey, I'm Tom Power. Welcome to Q. What was the first concert you really remember? I mean, you might have gone to it with your parents. For the Juno-winning musician Colin James, one of his first concerts ever was Joni Mitchell in Saskatoon. But Colin was a kid, and he fell asleep. Colin James will be here to tell you about his incredible life in music, opening for guitar legend Stevie Ray Vaughan with a band he had never met before, about busking in Winnipeg, and finally getting to hang out with Joni, wide awake, and what she said she and Colin have in common. That's coming up. Plus, James Bryan and Jay Levine, the two real-life folks behind the animated characters in the 90s Canadian dance sensation Prozac. All that and so much more coming up on Q. All right, Monday. You might know someone like this. You might even be someone like this, but once you get curious about something, you get obsessed with it. You see like a clip online about the moon landing and all of a sudden you're up until 2 a.m. on Wikipedia reading about Neil Armstrong. Or you decide to buy knitting needles and next thing you know, you've cleared out all your savings and you're making wool hats for all your family for Christmas. That's how Colin James might describe what it was like when he picked up the guitar for the first time. Colin James picked up a guitar when he was just a little kid, and he became obsessed with this old blues riff that came from his brother's record player. And really, he hasn't put the guitar down since. Take a listen.

0: So that's a medley of Just Came Back, Why in July, and Voodoo Thing from the Canadian songwriter, guitarist, blues musician Colin James. Colin is one of Canada's greatest ever guitarists. He's won a Juno. He's had several platinum records. He's a member of the Order of British Columbia. And now he's telling you his amazing story in a new book. The book is called Playing the Changes, a Musician's Memoir. And it gets into his early life, growing up in Regina, Saskatchewan in the 60s and 70s, to right before he released his self-titled debut album in the 80s, which changed everything for him. The memoir also is like Forrest Gumpian. Like, it's about Colin meeting all these people on the road, like Joni Mitchell and Dr. John and Stevie Ray Vaughan. So when Colin James dropped by our Toronto studio to talk about the new memoir, I wanted to talk to him at first about his parents and the kind of music they played for him growing up.
1: Well, they met at the Weyburn Hospital, which was called the Weyburn Mental Hospital at the time. Yeah. And it was where some of the first LSD experiments were going on, you know, with mental health and, you know, all kinds of things. So, and mom and dad weren't musicians, but they were huge folk fans. So Sing Out magazine was like all over the house. And now I wish I would have kept them because they were cute little books about, you know, really small little, but they loved it. And they were purist folkies. I don't think they loved the electric Bob Dylan. You know, they were definitely Peter, Paul and Mary, Odetta, Pete Seeger, Woody Guthrie. But like everyone else, by the time the late '60s came around, they had capitulated and then, of course, I had brothers, so that brought in the Hendrix and the Cream. But
0: were they the ones who took you to the Joni concert when you were eight? Was it your parents who did that?
1: Oh, yeah.
0: What do you remember about, was that in, where was, that in Saskatchewan?
1: Centennial Auditorium, which is now called TCU Place. It was in Saskatoon. And we drove up to the show. And Court and Spark was the record that was out at the time. So it was this Tom Scott Express. And we had listened to the record already, so I was in heaven. But having said that, I was pretty young. I was 8 years old, so I think I fell asleep. But I was good for two or three. I was good for two or three songs.
0: I'm sure Joni didn't mind. Let me play you some music, and this will certainly not have people fall asleep. Take a listen to this.

0: What is that, and why are we playing it for you?
1: It's Death Don't Have No Mercy is what it is, and it's Hot Tuna, I believe.
0: That's right.
1: Yeah. And that was my brother's favorite record, you know. And you know, when you're that age, all the record covers you see make such an impression on you. And Robbie would play that song. So I think that's the very first song I learned. And I used to play it on my lap. And I would play all upstrokes because I didn't realize you could pick both ways. So it was all upstrokes. And I played with my thumb, you know. And I think it was somewhere around there that my parents thought maybe I should take guitar lessons.
0: Well, like, what went through your mind just then when I played it for you? I could see you had a bit of a reaction.
1: Oh, it was, I haven't heard a lot since those days. And I had to look it up when I was writing the book to make sure I had the right song. It puts me right back. Like the da da da da da da, that was the first string of notes I ever learned on the guitar, for sure.
0: I mean, and it's, you were so dedicated to it that you must have had such a faith in it that you dropped out of high school. Do you remember the day you decided to drop out to play music?
1: I do. I had just gotten to a terrible car accident, hanging out with people my own age, you know, end over end accident in Indian Head outside of Regina. And I think it just shook me up. And I realized that I was wasting good time trying to pretend I was finishing school. And so the principal called me into the office and said, you know, you have art, English, and music. That's all you're taking. You realize you're not going to graduate this way. And I went, oh my God, you're absolutely right. I should quit. So, and that was it. I moved to Winnipeg soon after. And next thing you know, I was hanging out at the Royal Albert Hotel, watching Hound Dog, this great local Winnipeg blues band. And a lot of those guys in Winnipeg really showed me. I mean, Gordy Kidder, my friend from Winnipeg who played in Hound Dog, he would take me to his house and say, I know you know who Howlin' Wolf is, but do you know who Roy Brown is? Do you know who Roscoe Gordon is? Do you know who Chuck Willis is?
0: You get this education on this music, right?
1: Yeah. And if I hadn't heard that, I probably wouldn't have put out the Little Big Band 1 record because...
0: But there's the stuff around, like, I don't want people to get the impression that you dropped out of school and everything opened up. Like, you dropped out of school and all of a sudden you became the Colin James that we know now, this big Canadian legend. Like, it's important to note that it was some hard times in there. I mean, you were busking. I think it was your welfare officer said to you, you might as well sell that guitar if you want to live.
1: Oh yeah, she was not buying it. I went in there and said, listen, I can't pay my rent. I really need some help. I'm trying to become a musician here. She said, do you have anything of value? And I said, I've got a homemade acoustic guitar that my mom and dad bought me. She said, sell it, you know. And so, of course, I did not.
0: But it was hard, man. Those were tough years.
1: Well, I played on the street in Winnipeg. I played on Osborne Village. I would busk. And that lasted for about a year and some. I tried to go to an alternative school in Winnipeg, and I realized pretty soon that, you know, I'm not going to be, because they would just give you a science book, and it was your job to finish the assignment.
0: Self-motivate.
1: Not a chance that was going to happen.
0: What was the song that made you the most money when you were busking?
1: Well, I would play Riding in the Moonlight that I learned off John Hammond Jr. because it was one of those, it was almost like a clawhammer banjo thing. So you'd be whacking at the acoustic, would kind of create its own rhythm and its own drum. So that would tend to get ears, I found. So on the street, I would do that a lot.
2: Baby, won't you ride with daddy tonight?

0: while the moon is shining bright.
1: Playing it all those years. I played it on the streets in Montreal. I lived in Montreal for about a year and a half, and you'd have to play the subway in Montreal. And you have to get up and put your name down on every subway stop, like 7 o'clock at McGill, you know, 8 o'clock at, you know, the next one. And then I had the indignity of having to have a bunch of change at the Dépanneur in in Montreal with people waiting in line. I'm like, you know, all the coins scattering across the thing. But you know, it's all good experiences. I didn't love busking, to be honest with you. I didn't love it. But the fact that you could make $40, $50 in a day, you know, tempered that.
2: The thing that strikes me about all, I mean, I think anyone listening up to this point would think, what a brave man. These are all things that a very courageous, brave person does. There's two wild, fearless stories I want to get out of you, both involving the same guy. So you got a gig opening for the legendary late blues guitarist Stevie Ray Vaughan. And the idea of anyone playing with him is sort of like a coronation for a young guitar player. But let's talk about fearlessness. So first off, I want to hear the story of how you ended up opening for him with a band you had never met before, much less rehearsed with before. And then you know the story I want to hear after that. But can you tell that one first?
1: Well, yeah, I was playing in a band in Vancouver with a guy from San Francisco named David Bergen. And I had moved to Vancouver knowing David was there and I wanted that job. So I went there very pointedly to get that job with David and I got it. But he was on Flying Fish Records out of San Francisco and his record company was coming up to catch David. He had a new record, so I didn't play on the record. I was pretty green still, you know, and as the gig approached, he says, listen, I'm so sorry, Colin, but I just don't think you're ready for this. I need to bring someone else in.
2: Yeah.
1: So if you don't mind, you can come back and play with me, but maybe not this week. So I went home to Regina. I'd already been living in Vancouver for, you know, a while. And I got home and my mom says, somebody phoned for you today. A promoter said, there's some gig for you in Saskatoon tomorrow night, if you want it. And they say, could you be in Saskatoon tomorrow at 5:30? Because we need an opening act. Stevie has let his opening act go. And I said, give me 5 minutes. Give me 5 minutes. So I got on the phone, tried to phone all my friends from my old band, the Hoodoo Man, which is named after that Junior Wells record.
2: Yeah.
1: And everyone was gone. People couldn't do it. People weren't there. Nobody could do it. So I phoned my friend Don Freed in Saskatoon, and I said, Don, what do I do? I'm not going to say no to this gig. I can't. I love Steve Ray Vaughan. Are you kidding me? So he said, why don't you phone the Regina Jazz Society? So I did. I phoned the Regina Jazz Society and said, listen,
2: I just want to stop you there. I love how you just phone. Is there anyone here at the Jazz Society who might be able to help me open up for the greatest living guitarist?
1: It's absolutely ridiculous. And So two guys ended up putting their stuff in the back of a pickup truck, drove to Saskatoon. And I think they thought we were playing a bar mitzvah or a wedding below, you know. I said, no, we're in the big room, man, you know. And they let us right into a room because I told them, we're going to need to rehearse, you know. So yeah. We walked into this room, started, you know, bright lights, big city. Let's do that. Key of E, sure. Key to the Highway, why not? You know, we just picked like 5 songs to get us through the night. And Stevie bust in the room. Hat, feather, kimono, I mean, the whole 9 yards. And says, is it true y'all just met? And I truthfully just went, yeah, I'm sorry. Yes, we're rehearsing. And to my joy, he laughed. He thought it was hilarious. And he was just, he just got a kick out of it, I guess. And
2: how did you feel in that moment, though? Like, how did you feel when you were like, okay, I got to play with these dudes I've never met before. I don't even know what they're like. And like, I got to get up and stage in front of these people. Like, how were you feeling inside?
1: Well, super nervous. And you know, beside the fact that I had one guitar, I had no manager. There was no one overseeing us. I mean, you know, nobody. And we didn't have our own sound man, of course. I mean, I had to use his people.
2: Yeah.
1: And, you know, at least as long as I don't break any strings, everything will be fine. Well, 2 strings, first song. You know, one string you can survive, you know, with a Stratocaster in particular. although I might not have been playing a Strat back then. It might have been an Ibanez. Regardless, the second string went, the guitar went horribly out of tune. I went behind the PA stack. One of Stevie's Strats, and I think the first one I played of his, because I played a few over the years, but I think it was a yellow, his yellow lipstick tube Strat. It was a custom Strat with lipstick tube style pickups, like three of them. And I got to play his guitar, although no one told me he tuned to E flat. So his
2: guitar was tuned down a half step from the rest of the band.
1: Yeah. So we did, like, you know, the first 20 seconds was just chaos. And then finally somebody at the side of stage went, E flat, E flat. I said to the band, E flat. But we got through it.
2: What did Stevie say to you about it afterwards?
1: We were both singing because I was singing some of my favorite blues songs, and then he'd sing a little bit. And he was just so kind. And as the night, he killed it that night. And as the night wound down, he said, "Do you want to sit in at the end of the night?" And my God, you know, yes. And it was just so amazing. And I think he got me up for Pride and Joy and Love Struck Baby and maybe three songs. And then we did the same thing the next night in my hometown of Regina. And now I'm in my hometown with, like, people I knew in the audience. And we had the same kind of night in Regina, just a wonderful night. And it, that he asked me if I wanted to go on the road with him at that point and open up some more shows in the States. But I couldn't because I didn't have any money. I didn't have a band. And I was scared of losing my job back in Vancouver, too. So I declined.
2: I'm Tom Power. You're listening to Q. You're in the middle of my conversation with Canadian guitarist Colin James. I've been talking to him about his new book called Playing the Changes, a musician's memoir. Colin was just telling me about his first big break when he was asked to open for the great American blues guitarist Stevie Ray Vaughan after Stevie let his opening act go. So I should say at that point, Colin was successful, but he was playing other people's music. He was playing in other people's bands. Eventually, he decided to write his own music, and I wanted to know more about that. So I played him something from his first record. That's where our conversation picks up.

0: That is Five Long Years by my guest Colin James. His book is called Playing the Changes, a musician's memoir. Talk to me a little bit about where that song came from.
1: I was touring with the band. We were, you know, back then we would be in a van and we'd cross the country over and over and over and over again. This old Econoline van. And we had just gone across the country. We'd ended up in Winnipeg where I lived in Winnipeg for a while, and I lived with Sunshine, my girlfriend. So years later, I'm coming through Winnipeg, and now she's got a child. In the words of the song is, your girl's half grown, she sees right through my thin disguise. So that was her child. And, you know, it's one of those sliding doors situations, you know, if you'd stayed, if you'd, you know, twist of fate, you know, a little twist of fate. And I got back to Vancouver after seeing her and this child, and I went to the park. I lived in East Van at the time, right behind Joe's Cafe on Commercial Avenue, which was my office, by the way, because I think I'd been cut off. My phone had been cut off because I didn't pay my bill. And I just went to a park, and it just, it's the first song. It's not the first song I wrote, but it's the first song that just flowed out.
0: Like, how did it feel when that's, I mean, on your self-titled debut album, you win a Juno, thanks to that record, it goes on to become a multi-platinum record. You end up playing with folks like Keith Richards. I mean, it really kind of blows up your career. I mean, how did it feel after years of playing other people's music to share something of your own and have it resonate the way that it did?
1: Tremendously exciting. I was living in a income subsidized housing in Vancouver.
0: Yeah.
1: Down in Gastown. And I would go to a confectionery and I'd hear Why July on the radio, and it's like magic. Like, I couldn't believe, I said, that's my song, you know? And it got played, like it got played a lot. And they kept the intro, the guitar intro in, which shocked me. I thought they'd edit that out for sure. So it was tremendously exciting, and it was a beautiful thing. And I wish I could say my first record was a joyful experience. It was a bit fraught. I worked with Tom Dowd, a music legend, you know, and we didn't quite get along.
0: Yeah, yeah. There was a lot of push and pull there. There was a lot of that. Yeah,
1: yeah. He didn't want me to play blues. He wanted me to play like Eurythmics. That's what he wanted me to do. And I don't blame him. I mean, he'd seen it all come and go. He'd worked with Eric Clapton. He'd worked with, you know, he's producer of Inagata De Vita, you know, for crying out loud. He'd seen everything. And I think he thought he was doing the right thing by suggesting that for me.
0: Yeah, but then the as always happens, when you stick to your own guns, and then when you go for the 1 minute guitar solo to open the song, even though everyone says that's a bad idea, these are the things that ultimately end up paying off, because I think the audience has some awareness that this is of you. They can kind of tell. You know, I opened the interview by talking to you a little bit about going to see Joni Mitchell when you were 8 years old, and you were telling me about Court and Spark, and by the way, falling asleep at the concert.
1: Yeah.
0: You start with the book with this anecdote about hosting Joni Mitchell for dinner all these years later, after you had achieved, you know, tremendous success, and there she is at your house. And at one point, after picking up the guitar and playing, she calls you a lifer. Mm-hmm. She says, Colin, you're a lifer. What does she mean by that?
1: Well, Joni is really quite something. Getting to know her, she, I mean, incredibly smart woman. And of course, I was flabbergasted that she's in my house. I mean, come on, you know, it's ridiculous. It was a tiny little place. It was our first house that we bought, you know, in 1991. You know, I was so glad to meet her, but she did. She said, you're a lifer. Are you a lifer? You know, and I just kind of went, I think I'm a lifer.
0: What does it mean?
1: I think she meant, you'll do this no matter what. You will continue doing this no matter what befalls you. I've always known that this is what I would do.
0: I mean, isn't that really the lesson of the book? Like, even when there is, you know, or even the lesson of just me reading so much about you, you know, when things are hard, you know, you continue to play music. When you were very, you know, when your guitar strings break, you get a guitar and you continue to play music. When you're having a lot of success and then grunge takes over and there's no path for you anymore, you figure out Little Big Band and you continue to play music. Like, not to tell you what your book is about, but when I was reading it, Colin, the thing that most came to me is that thing, like the persistence of music over everything else.
1: Yeah, somebody said to me one time, don't do it because you want to. Do it because you have to.
0: Yeah.
1: I think it was Tom Wilson, actually, if I'm not mistaken.
0: Yeah.
1: And yeah, that's the thing. So people will tell me, my son's interested in playing, you know, do you have any words of advice? And it's really hard to say because there's no method. And, you know, you really just got to be there when the time is there. Be there for the call. And that means just kind of blind trust and, you know, knowing it's in your heart and that's what you got to do.
0: Did you, last question, did you tell Joni Mitchell you fell asleep at her concert?
1: I did not. But, you know, she came and saw the Little Big Band a few times and came and saw me play with Robert Cray at the in BC one time. And it was just always such a pleasure, you know, and we even got to go up to see her little place up in Seashelt, where as a kid, you know, she had that picture of her naked on the rock, you know. And here I was at the place where that shot was taken with all the moss on the rocks. And it was, you know, a surreal experience. And she truly is a genius.
0: Well, I hope she heard that now. I hope she knows now about 8-year-old Colin. Colin, just a lovely experience reading your book and getting to know you a little bit better and as a fan of your music and just hearing some of the stories. I hope anyone who is a fan of yours and anyone who's a fan of this music gets a chance to pick it up. Thanks for making the time for us today.
1: Oh, thanks, Tom. Thanks so much. Appreciate that.
0: My conversation with guitarist, songwriter, and Canadian music legend Colin James. His new book, Playing the Changes, A Musician's Memoir, is out now. Coming up on Q, before there was gorillas, you know, like an animated band with real-life musicians behind them, there was the 90s Canadian pop dance sensations Prozac, an animated band with pretty amazing real-life musicians behind them. Jay and James from Prozac will be here, Simon and Milo, to talk a little bit about Prozac and why they're back on the road. Plus, you're going to hear a song I guarantee you probably never heard before. I guarantee you probably. You know what I mean. You sent in a song that you think all Canadians need to hear. You're going to hear one of them after this.

0: It's 10:30, time now for an information update here on CBC Radio 1. Good morning, I'm Carolyn Ray in Halifax. The U.S. has withdrawn all its bombers from an airbase in England, which was the target of a suspected terror plot. They have been redeployed to their home stations. The Pentagon, which used RAF Fairford as a base to launch attacks on Iran, gave no reason for the withdrawal. Canadians getting ready to spend their winter in Florida might find themselves spending more than they planned. Florida voters are debating whether to scrap residential property taxes and tax Canadians more instead. It's estimated that Canadians own $60 billion U.S. worth of property in the Sunshine State. Critics warn that the Canadian population in the state can't replace what will be lost if residential taxes disappear. Municipalities say it would cause a sudden hit to public services, including law enforcement and 911 response times. In your weather forecast for today, a drizzly day ahead. Highs between 12 and 16 degrees today with rain and fog patches. There is a yellow wind warning in effect from Margaree Harbour to Bay St. Lawrence. That's in effect this afternoon to this evening. More showers tonight with fog overnight, lows between 5 and 9. Tomorrow, a mix of sun and cloud, highs between 9 and 13.
1: You know, I think getting older looks different for everyone. Maybe for you, it means getting really excited about a good night's sleep. Maybe for you, it means trading out your late nights for school drop-offs. Maybe it means knowing that you can't really have Chinese food at 11:30 at night anymore and feel okay the next morning. Maybe it means realizing you'd rather spend time doing the things that make you happy instead of the things that you're supposed to be doing. James Bryan and Jay Levine know something about that. They spent the late 90s and early 2000s as the Canadian pop duo Prozac. You might have heard this one on the radio or on Much Music.

0: bit of Prozac song Sucks to Be You off their debut album Hot Show from 1998. That is certified triple platinum here in Canada. If you missed Prozac, here's what you need to know. When you watch them on Much Music or saw their videos, which was all the time, the videos were always on, you never saw James or Jay. You only saw these animated characters that kind of looked like them. James was Milo, kind of this brawny guitarist. Jay was Simon, the sort of awkward, insecure dude with a nondescript British accent. And here's another thing. They were a successful cartoon band before Gorillaz, before that became a normal thing in pop music. So I got to speak with the real musicians, not the animated characters behind Prozac, about getting back on stage together, rediscovering the joy of performing, because they're back on tour this fall with the Venga Boys, speaking of 90s dance throwbacks, and they have a TV show in development. And we talked a little bit about why this tour is more than just blind nostalgia. Here's my conversation with Jay Levine and James Bryan of Prozac. It's so wild to be talking to the two of you again. I'm so happy you're going on tour. James, let me start with you. Take me back to the moment you realized you missed playing with Prozac. What were you missing?
1: I was lying in bed, probably 3 a.m., and tossing and turning, and a single tear ran down my cheek when I thought about the last time Jay and I had been on stage. And at that moment, I knew I had to call Jay up and beg.
0: Tell the truth. Tell me the truth, James. What was going on? What's going on?
1: Well, the truth is that, yeah, I think Jay would probably say the same. I'm definitely at a point where we love playing and we kind of really appreciate everything.

0: So if the fans, I think the fans didn't mind, but we decided we definitely want to be back. And Simon and Milo are, of course, immortal.
1: They'll come whenever you guys start calling. So Jay, I heard a story about you that I was interested in getting you to tell. Something along the lines of when Prozac was going, you were a little bit cynical about its success. You wanted to be taken a little bit more seriously. And then something happened. Is at the Ontario Science Center, some kind of Comic-Con at the Ontario Science Center? Something changed for you there.
2: Well, yeah. I mean, I think what changed is just getting older and looking back. I mean, it was a great project to write, and it was a great like I could really put all my proclivities into it. It was funny. It was sad. I could be honest. Like, to me, hiding behind a character is really like a great way to be honest. I'm not the kind of person who's like gonna go and show myself. But because it was a cartoon and because it was a British accent, I think a lot of people thought, oh, it was like just fun and just happy and whatever, not really getting into the depth of the lyrics, which are true to me and they have a lot of pathos in them. 2 weeks ago, you said you'd never leave me, and here I am alone, and in this world. And also, I kind of wanted to be a rock star, but I had this animated character, so no one really cared about us as rock stars. So I was like, wait, we're going on tour and we got to like be away all the time, but we're not getting any of like the fun perks that are like legendary about touring in your late 20s. So I was fairly cynical. Some of it had to do with not being taken seriously because there's a comic aspect to it. But we had like a 10-year silent period, total hiatus. I don't think we even spoke, James and I. And he just called
0: out of the blue.
2: Yeah, I think so. We were.
0: That's because you never pick up the phone. You only text. No, it's true. We were both producing other things, and it wasn't. Yeah, thank God we had this opportunity, right? Someone called up.
2: Yeah, someone just called and like, oh, we're putting on this Comic-Con type thing at Science Center, and I was like, oh, how many acts? And they're like, just you guys. And I was like, no way that anyone is going to show up to this. No one remembers us. No one cares. But I wasn't going to refuse. And I was just like, all right, this will be like, I'll like scoot up to Toronto, have an embarrassing night, come back to LA, whatever. And there were 4,000 people packed in. People were dressed like us. Everyone knew the lyric. It was crazy. And we just had no idea. And ever since then, we've got, you know, a lot of tour offers. We've done national tours ever since then. Basically, almost every year.
1: Was it just the crowd, or was it what they were telling you? Were people talking to you about what their music meant to you?
2: Sometimes I'm cynical about that too. Like, you know, people just have fun and whatever. But, you know, there's a song called Biaz that was a little bit ahead of its time, I like to say. When we came right out and said, be as gay as you want to. We get a lot of very heartfelt interactions with fans who say, you know, you made it possible for me to come out. You made it possible for me to like sort of have an identity in high school that I wasn't ashamed of. All this stuff, we get a lot of that. It's very meaningful.
0: That's a huge motivation now, I think, for both of us. It's like we're at a level where it's like, don't take anything for granted. When it happened the first time, it was such a big phenomenon in such a short period of time, and we were removed from it. So I don't think I really got it until we were in front of a crowd. And now coming back to the reunion shows, yeah, like hearing stuff like that, it just hits home.
2: It's almost like I don't remember that I wrote those songs with James, and it's like, so they're other people's songs because they're so long ago. And I'm like, wow, this is really fun, like intricate stuff.

But like, Jay, hold on. Let's stay on that for a second, because you've changed a lot. I mean, the original Prozac songs are often about Simon, like your character, being kind of sad.

0: you're a happy guy now. Like, at least you have a family, and you know, like, what has changed for you when you sit down to write a Prozac song now?
1: Well, first of all, writing tends to be the most productive for me when I'm looking back in the moment of a severe event. I think you're sort of scattered and you're not using your craft. You're almost too passionate about it. So it is very clear to look

0: back on my life of loneliness and debauchery and stuff. And also, you know, I do have official mood disorders, which all I need to do is, you know, skip Lexapro one day. I'm right back into a great writing phase.
1: Great Prozac song, yeah.
0: Yeah, exactly.
1: Do you guys feel like you may have been ahead of the game here, James? Like, I mean, you guys were making music through animated characters before personas in music was really a thing. I mean, there's Anjane de Poitrine really famously right now are, you know, huge. No one really knows who they really are. There's the virtual musician Hatsune Miku. Like when you took on your personas, you know, it was largely because you didn't want to show your face in these videos. But when you look at Prozac now, do you think you accidentally saw something about where music was heading?
2: Well, I think, you know, definitely we were before the Gorillaz and before, I don't know if Daft Punk,
0: yeah,
2: we were
0: yeah, like
2: around
0: a
2: the same
0: month
2: time.
0: A month before
2: the Gorillaz, 2 months before Daft Punk, or maybe not even. But, you know, we both love both of those projects too. I think at the time, I mean, for like Jay said, a lot of it was born out of necessity where it was just like, there's no way Jay was going to perform with that accent live at that moment, right?
0: And I mean, if I did it live, it would have been comedy. If we created a...
2: Yeah.
0: Well, a cartoon that had some emotion and, you know, for all anyone knows, it was British. It was sarcastic. It wasn't comedy. That was the main thing.
1: But when you saw Gorillaz and Daft Punk and these bands come out afterwards, disguising their faces and making this music, were you thinking like, oh, yeah, we were kind of ahead of the game on that?
2: Of course.
0: I was thinking, man, we were ahead of the game on that. And why can't Canadian record labels provide the same budgets as they have so we can be international?
2: Yeah, it definitely was. At that moment, like, I mean, the industry has changed so much. So at that moment, being on a Canadian label was very limiting compared to, you know, today's global world, so.

0: I didn't expect there to be new Prozac, but I'm awful happy there is. That is Prozac featuring Sam Dahl with a track called FML. You're in the middle of my conversation with James Brian and Jay Levine, a.k.a. Prozac. My name is Tom Power. You're listening to Q. And yeah, they've been talking about being an animated band and going back into the spotlight after stepping away a few years ago. And now they have new music and they're on tour. But I there's this other thing they're doing that seems unbelievable to me. I wanted to ask them about that. Take a listen. I was really curious to find out there's a live action Prozac TV show in the works. Is that right?
1: It is. Yes.
2: You've done your homework.
1: This is I think the thing that Jay and we're excited about the tour we're doing in October and the festivals and everything we're planning for next year. But as far as a new creative project, yeah, this is something that Jay and I have been like working on in different ways since the band started. Right. I think as soon as we came up with the idea of, Simon and Milo and the cartoon, we were like, oh yeah, we should definitely have a show for this or a musical.
2: It's worth telling that we did have a pilot made by Disney when we were signed to Hollywood Records. And it was just, they really just thought like cartoon children. And it was never that. It was, our fans were 14, 15, strangely liked Rage Against the Machine at the same time as Prozac, which confuses me to this day, but I'll take it. And they were like, hey, can you change Sucks to Be You to It's Bad to Be You?
1: Literally.
0: And Sucks to Be You to It's Bad to Be You.
1: Yeah. After we had signed the deal, after we were already developing, we had a meeting. Yeah. Straight face said that to us in a meeting, like, oh, shit, this is over.
0: And so did you say no? Did you say no? We can't change it.
2: Yeah, we said no. Yeah. But they were like, okay, though, let's choose a different song. But we're like, oh, I don't know if these guys get us.
1: I think the problem from day one is we never connected with a writer like that we chose. And obviously, that's a huge part of this show. So,
2: There's also more to Simon and Milo are fairly flat. Like, although it's a music platform for me to express myself and James, there's no, the backstory is sort of pasted together. Sure, I feel like I'm someone from a different time living in now, Ignatius J. Reilly. But there's nothing much there. So you need a really clever writer to brainstorm with us and go, okay, how do we expand this into something that's narrative beyond the emotion of it? So,
0: I'm caught on that it's live action, that it's not going to be the...
2: Yeah, so we did a bunch of animated shows. They all did not have...
1: They didn't have something.
2: A great ending.
1: Yeah.
2: And so we were like, why don't we just tell our real stories? We're going to play Simon and Milo as if they were real, no accents. And the concept is sort of, a guy that goes to the States and tries to be like a superstar and coming back to Canada with their tail between their legs and all the stuff you have to do in midlife, like being chased by old ecstasy dealers who you still owe like $100,000 to and et cetera, et cetera.
1: Well, basically it's mirroring a lot where we're at in life.
0: But Jay, when I was doing the introduction, I was talking a little bit about how, things change as you get older, I understand you've experienced some loss in your life, and I've heard that that really changed your relationship with time and ambition, and that leads you to approach Prozac differently too.
2: Oh yeah, I think that's true. My dad passed away 3 years ago, and it's funny because we all know our parents are going to pass away, and we all know that it's a ubiquitous experience, but it's like a rumor until it happens to you. And when it does, there's existential stuff that you face and you go through it big time and you're not the same after that. And one of the, and it, as hard as it is, it's very freeing in a way. Once you get over the initial grief period, let's just say music itself, I was very cynical about music for a while. I'm like, I it's too hard. There's too many ups and downs. There's too many dangling carrots that never come to fruition or whatever. And I was like, forget that. But this really made me able to play a song with my partner, Katie, to my 2-year-old and have them laugh. And that's all that it's really about. And if I get to go do this on stage and have fun and listen to these songs, literally, it does feel like listening to the songs that were from a long time ago when I'm performing.
1: Really?
2: Yeah.
1: Definitely a sing-along.
2: This is such a blessing, and it allows you to like appreciate these things while you have them, you know?
0: I mean, I watched a couple of clips before I came in of you guys, and maybe this is the best way to end off, but like, of you guys performing. I saw a video of you guys performing at the Danforth Music Hall, and I did just see such exuberance and such love. As you mentioned, James, like, singing from the crowd, man. Like, people were so excited to sing "Om Bala Sheree," and people were so excited to sing "Strange Disease." You know, I could hear them. And you know, I think about the era of pop music that Prozac was born in. Even though there is songs that are like "Strange Disease" and "Sucks to Be You," they are. I do think of optimism, like not this detached coolness, but like pop music being weird and fun and sincere. James, am I on to something? Like, is that sort of even the mission of Prozac today?
1: Well, you're definitely onto something because you're a very smart man. I would say, yeah, like from day one, our music has always been a juxtaposition, right, of really hyper happy music, which is very positive sounding, and then, you know, the lyrics and the story, which were about heartbreak and isolation. So, and that is also it's about Jay and I. It's like our dynamic is polar opposite, and that's why, you know, we create magic when we can write a song together, and why we drive each other crazy when we're in a room together and we're not making
0: music. That's why we keep you apart, by the way.
1: This is actually in our contract. We can't be in the same studio at the same time. That's not true. I love Jay. He's a brother, but yes, sometimes brothers fight. But yeah, so our music is like, when we play it, it is incredible, like how much fun everyone's having. I personally love to perform, and so anytime I got a guitar around my neck, I'm on a stage with a crowd, like that's my happy place. And the fact that we can see, like Jay said, these songs bring people back. Like, there's a nostalgia factor right now, which is fun for everyone. But then, like Jay said, you know, a lot of these people, when they heard it the first time, it actually is attached to something real for them. So, you know, it's got levels, which I love.
0: Jay, last word to you. What are you looking forward to most when you get on stage with Prozac?
2: Oh man, it's so funny because I was just thinking, James gets lost in the moment of performing like a real performer, whereas I have this dichotomy where I'm like looking at myself so much that I'm almost observing everything that's going on and the songs and just like in a place of appreciation. It's so much fun just to be like, yeah, we wrote this. Like, I really love the songs for that. That's it for me.
0: I'm so happy you guys are doing this. I'm so excited to see the shows. Congratulations on everything, boys. And I'm happy to have Simon and Milo here. I tell you that much.
2: Thank you.
1: Thanks so much for having us, Tom. You have to tell us where you're going to be. If you're going to be out east, we aren't coming to Newfoundland this time.
0: Unfortunately. You're not coming to Newfoundland?
1: I wish. No, we're going as far as we got. Halifax, Moncton,
2: we're going to
1: PEI, Cape Breton.
0: I'll see what I can do about that. I'll see if I can fix that.
1: If you know any promoters that want to have us out in Newfoundland and you want to introduce the show, then hell yes. We would love to come.
0: Count me in. I'll take 10% of the gate. But thank you so much. That was really fun.
1: Thanks, man. Yeah, great to see you.
0: Nice to see you too.

0: That is Prozac and Sucks to Be You. I know, I know. Before that, you heard my conversation with James Brian and Jay Levine from Prozac. Prozac's going back on tour this fall with the Venga Boys. That's right, the Venga Bus is coming with stops in Hamilton, Charlottetown, and Halifax. It is time for one of our favorite segments we do on the show, and we hope you love it too. It's called Add It to the Queue. This is where you, somewhere across Canada, have an artist that you care deeply about, a songwriter, a singer, a musician that you think the rest of the country needs to know about that maybe they've been sleeping on, and you write in and you let us know about them, and we play their song. It's a really amazing way to discover new music. It's been really fun for us, and I hope you're enjoying it too. And here, as always, to tell you what we're going to hear today and to read our listener letter is Q director Glory Amatayo. Hi, Glory.
1: Hello. I'm coming
0: nice to talk to you.
1: Nice to talk to you too, from across the pond a little bit.
0: I was just about to say, yeah, like this is the first one we've done where I'm in St. John's and you're in Toronto, but it does feel like I'm right next door to you.
1: No, it really does. I can also see you, so it's great. It's very helpful. Yep.
0: I know this might have been more exotic in 1988 when we didn't have cameras and we didn't have,
1: videos
0: and all those things, you know?
1: Not in this century. Yeah.
0: No, certainly not. So what do you got for us today?
1: Okay, so I have a letter here that someone named Maura DeVille, she wrote in. So here's what Maura said. Maura sent in an artist that she wanted us to know. Her name is Kate Stevens. She said, "Hello, I can't remember what the awkward wording was for Q artist recommendations." So this is kind of a throwback to when we were still trying to figure out what to name the segment.
0: That's right. We had a bunch of names like, Added to the Queue is what we ended up doing. But we experimented for a while. I get it. Okay.
1: Right. Yeah. What was yours again? Q-tip or something?
0: Yeah. Q-tips, as in we're going to give you tips for music. But everyone said that was gross.
1: It's never not gross. Like, even as you said it just now, still gross. It's so, so gross. Okay. So anyway, so this is what Maura is referencing. But she did say, she said, Kate Stevens, a Calgary artist and radio host on our amazing CKUA listener supported radio, is who she wanted to kind of bring up. She dropped two songs that she wanted us to listen to. It's hard to pick my favorite song. So she said either Suburbs or It's Real are some of her favorite songs, but she really, really wanted us to play Kate on the show. So I listened to Kate's music and it was actually genuinely difficult to pick one. She is fantastic. And I'm really excited to play it for you, Tom, because I know you haven't heard it yet.
0: Because when you said, I listened to Kate's music and it's genuinely difficult, I was like, oh no, what's about to, okay, no. It's difficult to pick something because all the music is so good.
1: Yeah, she's fantastic. She's fantastic. I kind of went with something from one of her newest records, a new record of hers, one of the, I guess her most recent one. So neither Suburbs nor It's Real, but she's got a brilliant, beautiful voice. I actually looked her up a bit. She's a huge advocate of like R&B music. She herself makes R&B music. Like, she's got a great tone. I kind of wanted to play her for
0: you.
1: So
0: what song did you choose?
1: I chose New Walk Home. This is her song called New Walk Home.
0: Let's get into it. This is Kate Stevens from Calgary, Alberta. This song is called New Walk Home.

0: And what a lovely voice. That is Kate Stevens with a song called New Walk Home. Our listener pick from Maura DeVille from Calgary, Alberta, sent it in to us as part of our Added to the Queue segment, where you send in songs from all across the country that you think Canadians need to hear. Our director, Gloria Matayo, is the one who read the letter, and Gloria's a beautiful song.
1: It's a beautiful song. This was just one of many, honestly. I think I could have played anything. You know when they say, like, all hits, no skips? That's like all of Kate's music. I was like, I really could have just picked anything and it would have been great. So yeah, check her out. Add her to the queue if you love her voice.
0: If people have a song they want to send in or an artist from their hometown that they think Canadians need to hear, how do they get it to us, Gloria?
1: It is queue@cbc.ca. We are checking, we are listening, we are playing them as we can, and we love doing these. So please keep sending them in.
0: Thanks, Gloria. We'll see you soon.
1: Thank you.
0: That is it for Q today. Tomorrow on the show, Jordan Tannehill's breakout novel, The Listeners, was about a woman who hears a low sound and everyone thinks she's crazy. Now, his latest novel is about someone who sees ghosts and no one believes them and everyone thinks he's crazy. So Jordan will be here to talk about his novel and the surprising reason he's interested in what happens when no one believes you. That's tomorrow on Q. As Gloria mentioned, q@cbc.ca is the best way to get in touch with us. On Instagram, I'm @TomJoePower. The show is @CBCQ, as well as on TikTok. We'll see you soon. 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
1: What kind of future do Albertans want? The upcoming referendum will reveal where voters stand. Choices on the ballot. Stay in Canada. Seek more provincial powers over immigration. And whether to push for constitutional change. To learn what the results could mean for you, for Albertans, and for all Canadians, stay tuned to CBC News for full coverage. The Alberta Referendum, October 19th. 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
2: Hi, I'm Rad Simon, play it again for Alameen Abdul Mahmood. So Lanterns is being called one of the best new releases from the DC Universe in a while. The season finale aired last night, so you're going to hear about that and our take on the Giller Prize shortlist, which just dropped this morning.
3: The CBC News. It's 11 o'clock. Here's the news for the Maritimes. Good morning. I'm Carolyn Ray. Canada is not building homes fast enough to tackle the affordability crisis. And according to a federal housing agency, we would need twice as many units built every year to achieve that goal. Ottawa has even launched a new Crown Corporation to help fill the gap. Philippe de Montigny reports.
4: Build Canada Homes.
5: Launched by the federal government last year, Build Canada Homes officially became a Crown Corporation in July. It committed to supporting the construction of 19,000 new units, but only about 2,000 are currently being built. Dave Wilkes is the CEO of the Building Industry and Land Development Association.
6: I think we can always go faster. I like to say I work for an industry that measures patience in terms of seconds.
5: The new agency primarily focuses on building non-market housing, such as community or co-op housing, where rents are tied to income. But it's also working with developers to build affordable homes for the middle class. The Canada Mortgage and Housing Corporation says roughly 417,000 to 469,000 units need to be built every year for the next decade to restore pre-pandemic affordability. Over the past few years, housing starts have hovered around 250,000 units annually. Philippe de Montigny, CBC News, Toronto.
3: Up to 500 schools in France remain closed today, with student protests continuing to spread across the country, venting anger over the conditions of their schools and the education system. Clashes have broken out between protesters and police in some cities this morning. Anna Cunningham has more.
7: These protests started mid-September in the suburbs of Paris, just weeks into the new school semester. Students angry at the lack of funding for state schools, as well as teacher absences, overloaded timetables, dilapidated classrooms, and buildings in disrepair. Some argue funds are unfairly distributed, with richer and whiter postcodes benefiting the most. Students say it's not uncommon to see broken windows, leaking water, and rat infestations. French government spokesperson Maud Bregon defended their position.
8: La priorité, c'est d'abord de rétablir l'ordre.
7: The top priority, she says, first and foremost, is to restore order. French Prime Minister Sébastien Lecornu will meet regional leaders Tuesday, urging them to fill teacher gaps and discuss overhauling the country's school buildings. Anna Cunningham, CBC News, London.
3: Back in the Maritimes, the chair of the Cape Breton Regional Municipalities Fire Chiefs Association says a new report recommending CBRM take gradual control of its independent volunteer stations is reasonable. Rod Beresford is chief of the Westmount Volunteer Department and chairs the regional group. He says the latest study calls for a phased approach over 3 to 5 years.
9: There's big change that has to happen. I mean, it's been operating the way it has since 1995. So I don't think anyone expects 30 years of work to be changed almost instantly. So I think everyone expected that a gradual change makes sense.
3: A previous consultant's report met with some opposition after it recommended merging some rural fire stations. Although the new study calls for an examination of the number of departments, Beresford says it does not specifically call for amalgamation. And finally, New Brunswickers can start booking appointments for up-to-date flu shots. The government says immunizations against COVID-19 will also be made available starting next week. Both vaccines, officials say, are free for everyone aged 6 months and older and are strongly recommended for those with underlying health conditions or at risk of severe infection because of age. PEI says the flu season has started early this year and there have already been hospitalizations. Nova Scotia says it will be announcing details on its vaccine program soon. And that is your CBC News to this hour.
4: Hi, I'm CBC meteorologist Tina Simkin. Mainly cloudy for today with periods of rain, temperatures reaching highs of 19 degrees and the winds picking up out of the southeast, 20 gusting up to 40 kilometers per hour. About 5 to 15 millimeters of rain is expected before it's all said and done. And this evening, just a chance of showers, partly cloudy overnight, temperatures dropping down to 7 degrees with southwesterly winds. Tomorrow, a mix of sun and clouds, highs near 14 degrees, but the winds will pick up out of the west, 40 gusting up to 60 kilometers per hour.
2: So the first season of Lanterns went out on an emotional note. This is the HBO superhero series that's been a hit with critics and with fans. It's been scoring 18 million viewers per episode worldwide. And a lot of the praise has been directed at its co-stars, Kyle Chandler and Aaron Pierre. I'm Rad Simon Palais, sitting in for Elamine Abdel Mahmoud. This is Commotion. David Dennis Jr. and Hannah Flint are here to get into this with me. Welcome back to the show, y'all.
10: Hi.
11: Hey, thanks for having me.
2: Hey, so listen, we just got to give everyone a heads up. Like, if you didn't watch the Lanterns finale last night, there may be some spoilers in this conversation. David, with that being said, I'll start with you. Like, how did you feel about last night's season finale?
11: So I felt satisfied. I think we could just stay there. I felt like we got sort of this ending that felt good for the most part. I had some quibbles with it, but for the most part, it felt pretty good. It felt like the show kind of went against a lot of the things that we expected from a superhero show. Like, everybody expected some big reveal. Everybody expected some big set piece fight at the end, but it stayed grounded in this character building of, you know, Aaron Pierre and him as the Green Lantern. And we got something that showed who he is. And now as he enters into that superhero world, where he's now going to be fighting Superman or fighting with Superman or whatever he does in intergalactic things, we have this grounded, kind of messy, kind of brilliant show that put it all together to set the stage for it.
2: Yeah, I mean, I agree with you. I'm glad it kind of went against the expectation of what you would expect from a finale of a show like this. Hannah, what about you? What did you think about it?
10: Yeah, I appreciate it, the lack of zoomies at the end. There's always that, you know what I mean? I think what I'm always fascinated about in these sort of stories is, what is it trying to say? And I think by the end of it, I love that we kind of have these like different threads through different characters, their journeys, the idea of nature versus nurture, the idea of choice and autonomy. And I certainly think that for the journey of John, is coming to a point at an end where, instead of other people making decisions, instead of him just following orders and such like that, he's doing something for him. I think that was really powerful to me. And I love the kind of how that, the symmetry with a second like kind of storyline with another mother and child. So I thought it was really, really strong. And it's cool. It just felt very cool.
2: Mm-hmm. Well, look, I mean, David, Hannah just kind of pointed out some of the character arcs that this show encompasses. And I mean, we should say, I mean, look, Lanterns, this show has been a bit of a slow burn in terms of like not only how the show unfolds, but also how the buzz around it kept building. So, I mean, for those who have been hearing about it but haven't actually started watching it, can you briefly break down the premise of the show?
11: So Lanterns is about the Green Lantern and who has the ring. And so throughout the comic book lore, I guess there have been different people who have this ring, and they're basically the sort of appointed by an intergalactic police force to patrol the world. Right. And so different people have the ring. And this one is about how Jordan, who was the original Green Lantern, and his protege, John Stewart, and who will take over the story of Green Lantern, or who will take over being that hero going forward But this show is not as superhero-y as that. It's grounded in a lot of racial politics, a lot of politics, a lot of idea of policing and justice, and as Hannah was saying, autonomy and things like that, that really stray away from what we expect from a superhero show. But it gives us, for those people who are interested in that, it gives them a little bit of that to nibble onto.
2: Yeah, I mean, it's interesting. I mean, in terms of even just the structure of the show, it's drawn comparisons to like True Detective more than anything kind of from the superhero verse. Hannah, I mean, look, one of the reasons that Lanterns has struck a chord, I think, with audiences is this chemistry between the two stars. Because on the one hand, you got Kyle Chandler, veteran actor. He's playing Hal Jordan. And then you got Aaron Pierre, the UK-born actor, who's really like one of the hottest rising stars right now. I mean, he won so many people over with that Netflix movie Rebel Ridge. And then, of course, he was the voice of Mufasa in the Lion King reboot. Hannah, how did you feel about their chemistry in Lanterns?
10: Oh, I loved it. I just love like a chalk and cheese situation. And actually I kind of like the way that Carl Chandler's Hal is every bit the kind of jaded, sarcastic. It's funny because I've been rewatching Lost and obviously Damon Lindelof created that and worked on that. And so it's kind of interesting seeing the Sawyer character and then looking at Hal Jordan. There's lots of similarities there of like kind of using humor as defense. But then you have like John Stewart, who is very Sidney Poitier in the way that he carries himself. There is this real sense of dignity that I think is a really powerful, but it's just also like the dynamic there of, I don't know, is there some sort of racial underlying? Is it kind of like, you know, when people don't realize they're being a bit racist, but they actually are? Maybe it's not saying it's with its chest, but all those things are there. And then we kind of wrap around to this idea of like, how were they raised? And how does that inform the people that they are? What is their struggles? Do we overcome that to become who we want to be? Or do we allow that to kind of affect every action that we take? I think those two are fantastic, brilliant chemistry. I loved Kyle Chandler since Friday Night Lights. So yeah, yeah. Team.
2: Yeah. I mean, I like how you touch on like, you know, the Hal Jordan character specifically, like, is there some racial, like a discord that he just doesn't even recognize in the way he's been brought up and stuff. And then, you know, David, that I think it brings me to kind of one of the episodes in Lanterns that really like garnered a lot of buzz. This is the third episode. That's where we got the origin story of Aaron Pierre's character, John Stewart, who is the rookie Lantern. And, you know, that episode explores like Stewart's resolve and his no fear attitude as the outcome of being Black and having to be exceptional just to be accepted by this world. I mean, you wrote a piece unpacking all of this. What is it about the themes being explored in that episode that struck out to you?
11: Yeah, I mean, so I had been kind of waiting for this. And so what I think of Lindelof, I think of Watchmen, which takes this comic book and puts it in this sort of racial component. And during the time it came out like in the middle of COVID and all this stuff. And so it really, we were kind of waiting for the other shoe to drop in Lanterns. And episode three, you kind of get that in this idea of John Stewart as this Black boy. Like it is a metaphor. The whole episode is a metaphor of the way that we kind of harden these Black kids to be prepared for the world, right? You're picked over for a, by all accounts, kind of mediocre white dude, and you're expected to go out and live in the real world that you're going to be unjustly, judged unfairly. You're going to be persecuted, and they sort of harden him for this reality. And what does it create on the other side? Like, what do we strip away from these Black boys when we try to create this world, or we give them the talk, or we tell them, hey, you have to protect yourself. Hey, be wary of cops. And what we sort of end up on the episode is this hardened character, but what unlocks his power is holding on to his creativity, his sort of innocence, his drawing, the thing that is his passion. And that's what unlocks his actual superpower. So, I mean, it's just a really beautifully packed episode of TV that explores what it means to be a hero, why a sort of on a meta level, so many of these superheroes are white, you know, like there's all of that in their parenting. The mom is a fascinating character, what it means to be fearful and fearless. And it really sort of is a turning point for the entire season. I know it was originally going to be later in the season. They moved it up to episode three. And I think it was a smart move because it really kind of made everybody sit up and pay attention to the show in a different way.
2: Yeah. I mean, I thought there was
10: something there as well. I just want to add, because I was watching an interview with one of the writers and one of the things they had to also do by casting Aaron Pierre, who is obviously a lighter skinned black man. What does that mean when you kind of write it into a script where it's color conscious of they call him chosen because he's lighter skinned. Therefore, you know, he's going to get more attention. And his mother maybe thought that he would find it easy in the world because he's come out that way. And I think that's just so brilliant in when you cast someone, how do you make that fit the role, not just kind of just throw in on in there, expect every single black person to have the same experience. So I really liked hearing that and recognizing that in the work.
2: Yeah. I mean, I want to stay on this idea of, curating the role to the person you're casting here, especially when we're talking about Aaron Pierre, because, we got to talk about how his Lanterns character went viral. And it's all thanks to this scene.
12: So you got about 10 seconds to tell me the truth.
13: Oh.
12: 9. 8.
13: Stop.
12: 7.
13: Stop.
12: 6.
13: Stop. I'm human. Who are you? Who the fuck are you? Speak up!
2: So, Hannah, that moment went viral because Aaron Pierre's character is American, and yet Aaron Pierre himself is from the UK, and people noticed that Aaron's British accent slipped out in that scene when he yelled, "Speak up!" I can't do the British accent myself, but...
10: I don't think I could do it, because it's such a specific... Like, he's from Croydon, which is South London. Mm. So, like, there's such a different cadence. Like, British accents, there's so many. Mm. It's funny. And he did so good. I'm surprised he didn't do ADR to, like, cover it over.
2: Right.
10: Like, afterwards, like, maybe we should take it out. But I don't know. Maybe there's, like, got to have someone who's not perfect.
2: But what did you make of all the attention that moment got? Like,
10: I thought it was fun. Yeah, I think it's really fun. I think it's been funny seeing Aaron Pierre talk about it. Mm. I think he's been interviewed and asked about it. I don't know what else to say. It's a funny moment. And also the way he says it, and just a reminder, because I think so many people always don't realize, like, the amount of people, and it's not just like the likes of Idris Elba. I think sometimes I see like Christian Bale, like people go, I had no idea. They see an interview, I'm like, I had no idea this guy was British.
2: Right.
10: So it just goes to show, like, we're pretty good at doing the accent. And I don't know, sometimes we slip up, but let's make a meme out of it.
2: Well, I mean, look, David, it's also, we should note that it's not like all of the reaction towards this accent slip up was entirely positive, right? Because it did reignite these kind of longstanding tensions regarding, like, black British actors taking a lot of Black American roles in Hollywood. So what did you make of those criticisms?
11: Yeah, I mean, that's always kind of going to be there. And I think it sort of came up in that, but also came up in his singing of Spodeodoodleicious. This dude is, like, sort of awkwardly singing Outkast, doesn't seem natural to him. But they, again, a show writes to it, right? They go back and they talk about his brother saying that he did not know how to sing along to Outkast, but probably because they saw that and said, well, you got to do something about the way this dude is singing this song. Like, I'm not on that train of too many British actors doing, like, that's sort of something that is couched in other politics that are kind of disingenuous when it comes to this. So I think he's done a fantastic job and he brings something great to Jon Stewart. I think the only thing that takes me out of the realism, like, I can believe in the flying and the rings and all this stuff, it's the fact that Aaron Pierre, like, in real life, there's not enough people talking about how beautiful this man, like, it should be brought up in every, like, episode that somebody looks at him and says, you are impossibly beautiful. And that is part of the dialogue that comes up. Like, you just do not look at a guy like that. And he walk into a room and you just act like he's just a normal dude. Like, it's just a distractingly beautiful man. I think that's something that should be acknowledged in pretty much every role that he's in.
2: I feel like I've been acknowledging it since we saw him in the Underground Railroad. But
11: right. You just got to talk about it.
2: Yeah,
11: you just
2: got to talk about it. Anna, over to you. Like, I mean, I just got about a minute left here. But I do want to bring it back to Lanterns for a second in terms of, like, look, this show, it's been getting over 18 million viewers worldwide per episode. And you know, this is the series that is part of, like, the James Gunn era at DC. So, you know, we had James Gunn's Superman and then the Supergirl reboot on the big screen and then Peacemaker on the small screen. Where does Lantern sit for you among these releases from this new DC universe?
10: Yeah, I think I would say it's my favorite so far. I thought Supergirl was just... such a shame that is what they ended up producing. I think I, you know, going back to what you said, David, about like Damon Lindelof, like Watchmen was such a fantastic adaptation that situates these superhero stories in real world, social, racial issues. I think that's what I like, because that's what goes back to the comic books. That's what it's always been about. You know, the fact that Jon Stewart never wore the mask because he, in the comic books, because he's like, I'm a black man and I'm not going to hide behind it. And that is the sort of energy that I want from these series, where if you're going to have these big things where it's intergalactic wars and there's politics and all that, I want them to steep it in the truth so actually it can be a better reflection of what's going on. I think it's fantastic and I cannot wait for season two.
2: I love that. David, what about you? I got 30 seconds. What's your take on where this stands in DC?
11: Yeah, I agree. It's my favorite, especially after Supergirl. it is a nice refresher. But it really does... I mean, one of the things with DC that's sometimes difficult is it feels so foreign. Like one of the, like it, everything is just, they're so powerful. They don't feel relatable. This felt like a grounded show where I can relate to characters, where it brings something that is different that we don't always see to these comic book shows. And I think it's fantastic. I think it does set the stage for an incredible season two, especially now that we center on Jon Stewart. And hopefully Kyle Chandler somehow comes back, because nobody stays dead in comic book things. But like, I just think that we are, it is sort of these standard, the gold standard of the gun era right now.
2: Yeah. So, I mean, we usually get so tired of all these superheroes always coming back, but we'll allow it for Kyle Chandler, I guess.
11: Right.
2: All right. Listen, guys, you got me so excited for another season of this. Thank you so much for joining me.
10: Thank you.
11: Thanks a lot.
2: David Dennis Jr. is a veteran music journalist and culture critic. He's in Atlanta. And Hannah Flint is a film and TV critic and the author of Strong Female Character. She's based in London, England. And you can stream the entire first season of Lanterns right now on Crave. I'm Rad Simon Palais, sitting in for Elamine Abdel Mahmoud. This is Gabotion. So the Giller Prize recognizes the best in Canadian fiction every year. And the shortlist for this year's awards was just announced this morning. That brings the list of contenders for this $100,000 prize down from 14 novels to just 5. Talia Cleott from CBC Books has been covering the Gillers for years, and she's here with me now in studio. Talia, welcome to Gabotion.
14: Thank you. I'm so excited to be here. I'm just down the hall, but I've never actually been in the studio. So fun.
2: I love that. And I love that you brought all 5 of the shortlisted books in hand with you the studio.
14: I did. I feel like I'm like on my first day of school, like just bringing as many books as I can carry in my backpack.
2: Oh my God, you're armed and ready. Well, break it down for us. What are the 5 books on that shortlist?
14: Okay, so first we have Wild People Quiet by Tara Jarrow. It's like a historical fiction set in Saskatchewan about a Métis woman hiding her identity. Then we have Your Breath in Charcoal by Nicholas Herring. This is a road trip, 2 guys on a road trip from New Brunswick to the big city of Toronto. Then we have Eliza Sunshine by Michelle Good. This is 3 generations of Cree women finding strength in storytelling. The Small Ones by Nazanin Hozar. A haunting story told through the perspective of child soldiers in the Iran-Iraq War. And Good People by Patmina Sabit. This is like a story about family, like when tragedy strikes, what people say and finding out what happens behind closed doors and what is true and what is not true.
2: So when you look at all those books, that short list, is there anything that stands out for you?
14: Yeah, well, I mean, I think my first thing is that this is a good stack of books. Like, this is a nice, like, these are nice books to not only have on your bookshelf because they look pretty, but also these are good books that, like, I've thoroughly enjoyed. I've only read 4 out of 5, so a bit of a slacker, but we'll get there. But I think, like, this, I really like that it covers a wide range of topics, a different type, like, all kinds of different stories from different voices. It's nice that only one of these authors, Michelle Good, has been on a Giller long list before. All of the others are new to the prize. So it's kind of nice to see new voices recognized. And one thing that I personally love about this shortlist is that I'm a big historical fiction fan. And I love books that kind of will bring in parts of the past to tell us something about the current moment we're living in. And these books are really great examples of that.
2: Well, I mean, you sound very high on this. I mean, and as you said, you've only read 4 of the 5. But like, is there any one of those that you think would make a very interesting win?
14: Yeah, I mean, like, this is my opinion. I'm not the jury, but I think Good People by Pamina Sabat would really, like, that to me is like, what a book. My colleague Katie recommended it to me. And whenever you get a recommendation from Katie, like, you got to hunker down. And I like cancel my plans for the weekend. I'm reading this book, and every time I turn the page, I have a different feeling about what happened. And this is a debut book also. It's her first, like, this author's first ever book. And you can see how much thought and effort she put into writing this story, because every page it's told like it's a different character speaking, and you never get to see like the inside of the family and their opinions. It's all from the outside. So you're hearing all of this like cacophony. Is that how you say that?
2: Cacophony.
14: Cacophony. I like only know it in French, but like these voices telling you what to believe, and you just have no idea. And I can just imagine the post-its that she had, like, while she was writing this, of like all the different voices and when to reveal what. And like, to me, that's like, that's masterful. And I really loved it.
2: Okay, amazing. Well, can I just ask, which is the one that you haven't gotten to yet?
14: Okay, I haven't gotten to Your Breath and Charcoal, but I'm like, I love a road trip. So I'm really excited. I hope they include road trip snacks, because that's generally my job on the road trip. I like to keep everyone stocked with non-melty chocolate and gummy bears.
2: Okay, I love that. We should point out, look, like, the Giller Prize, of course, has experienced a lot of turmoil in recent years, right? I mean, there were protests and boycotts in response to the war in Gaza. And then there were these changes both to its title sponsor and the funding model.
14: Yeah.
2: How has the book world responded to the Giller these days?
14: I think it's a bit of a mixed bag, right? So like, they've cut ties with their former sponsor, Scotiabank, and now they're being funded by the Hillary and Galen Weston Foundation. Thank you for that. And I think, like, you know, the official boycott has kind of ended, and some authors who previously weren't associating with the Gillers are doing so again. But I also think that some authors and book people weren't really happy with how the whole situation was handled, and maybe are still keeping their distance from the prize. So it's a bit of both.
2: Well, I mean, and then there's also this other change this year, because this is the first year that the Giller Prize is not awarded by a jury of authors. I mean, so instead this year, the jury is made up of entirely of independent Canadian booksellers.
14: Right.
2: So how has the literary community responded to that change?
14: So also, I think it's been kind of a mixed bag. I think people were confused because, you know, we've had all these juries of authors in the past and, you know, it's gone well. And I think people were kind of concerned on especially like this group of juries. There are 7 independent booksellers. There's been concerns that, you know, there's a lack of diversity. Most of these jurors at least like appear to be white, and like geographical representation is not completely fulsome. I don't know if that really like, yeah, that like there's no authors from Quebec per se. I'm a Montrealer, so. But no, I think like there's also a really interesting side though to having booksellers be the jury, because they're the people who are going, they're like talking to Canadians. They know what Canadians are reading. They know what books Canadians are buying. So I think like they kind of have like this people's choice vibe to the award and to the choices, which is interesting. And I chose in the list because 3 of these books are national bestsellers, and the 2 that aren't yet are, and they probably will be after this morning, once they've been announced, but they're just recently out. So I think it is interesting to hear from obviously they're bringing in their own opinions, but they also know what people are interested in, what people are buying. So.
2: And look, you sound very high on this list. I mean, do you think that the shortlist would look really different this year if the panel was made up of authors?
14: Oh, it's so hard. Like I can't really say, but I do think that this list is pretty reflective of like some of the great books we have in Canadian books this year. But I mean, there are so many great books and ones that were not on the list. And you can never really know like what people are going to pick, what people are going to gravitate towards. And it's just like, it's impossible. I don't envy the jury, any jury, to have to decide which books that get to make it.
2: Okay, well, listen, Talia, thank you so much for walking me through all these books. And I'm sure like everyone's going to be eager to hunker down on them.
14: I hope so.
2: So Talia Clea is a journalist at CBC Books. CBC will be broadcasting the Giller winner ceremony on November 16th. And that's it for the podcast today. Remember, you can listen to any episode of Commotion at any time, wherever you get your podcast. And check us out on YouTube and Instagram. We're at Commotion CBC. I'm Rad Simon Pillay, sitting in for Elamine Abdul-Mahmoud, and I'll see you tomorrow.

0: It's 11:30, time now for an information update here on CBC Radio 1. Good morning, I'm Carolyn Ray in Halifax. RCMP in Nova Scotia say there's a new scam where people are being convinced to buy gold and hand it over to fake police officers. Police say this has happened in other parts of Canada as well. They say the impersonators claim they are calling from a bank and hackers are about to steal their money. The victims are told to buy gold and give it to an officer for safekeeping. The impersonators use fake police badges that do not match real ones, and they are not in uniform. Police say they would never hold items for safekeeping, and anyone who receives a suspicious call should hang up and call their bank directly. It is Fire Prevention Week, and this year's theme focuses on lithium-ion batteries. Nova Scotia's government says residents can safely charge their batteries by using the proper charging cords and unplugging them once the batteries are full. Fire officials add you should never charge devices on a bed. In your weather forecast, a drizzly day today with fog patches as well, highs between 12 and 16 degrees. Marguerite Harbour to Bay St. Lawrence will have a lay sweats warning, a yellow wind warning this afternoon heading into the evening. More showers tonight with fog overnight, lows between 5 and 9.
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5: with Gavin Crawford.
6: Why, hello everyone. Welcome to Because News, Canada's funniest news quiz. I am Gavin Crawford, and I'm here with three people who do know the difference between the Atlanta Hawks and the Iowa Hawkeyes. Let's say hello to this week's panel. Like the West Coast Pipeline, he's also been fast-tracked for being in Canada's national interest. It's Andrew Fong. Yeah! In the middle chair, she feels bad for Pierre Poilievre because she loses reading glasses at the same rate he loses MPs. I spy Jan Caruana. And finally, she is really hoping that Carney ends up being Time's Person of the Year, mostly because she just placed a huge bet on Polymarket. Yo, is ahead of the curve, Alice Moran. All right, panel, are you ready to make some games out of the headlines?
7: Oh, yeah,
8: we're ready.
9: Yes.
6: Then let's begin.
10: Here we go.
9: Yeah.
6: Panel, it is the first week of October, and you know what that means. Christmas carols!
9: Yay!
6: Wait, is it too early? Yes, it's decidedly too early. But then again, a certain segment of the population is hoping for an early Christmas present this year. So with that in mind, have a listen to these altered holiday lyrics and see if you can name the news behind them.
11: Seppy baby, I wanna see how much you agree with me. I've been an awesome premier, Seppy baby, so hurry, mark your ballots just right. Think of all of Trudeau's guilt, then think of all the pipelines that we haven't built. Next year we could be doing fine if you vote yes right down the line. Ba-doop-be-doo, Seppy baby, when I campaign I say we remain. It's plain that my agenda

0: All right, panel, you heard that wish list. Who is out there looking for an early Christmas gift?
1: I don't even have a joke. I know the answer is Danielle Smith.
0: You're correct for the point.

0: at the time of taping, what percentage of Albertans say they will vote to start to try to go?
1: 26%.
2: 15%.
3: 1,000,000%.
0: Andrew, you're the closest. 23%. According to the latest polls.
2: That's so many. That's almost a fourth. That's like one Ninja Turtle.
1: Yeah.
2: That would be like finding out that Raph wants to go.
4: Oh, I was going to say Raph. Raph's definitely the one that wants
2: Raph's
4: to go. Raph's the one. He's like his lone wolf. He wants his own thing. He wants to fight crime his own way.
0: That's funny because my next question was, which Ninja Turtle is most likely to want to separate? According to the Toronto Star, Albertans brace for a gong show referendum vote. What is going to make it a gong show?
3: Oh, because the tagline for the vote is Alberta referendum. Vote early, vote often.
0: That'd do it. Andrew, any ideas?
4: I believe there is a rule change that all the votes have to be hand counted. They can't use a machine. So on the night and the multiple days afterwards, you have to hand count 10 different ballots. It's not just one sheet, 10 different ballots. That's going to cause so much confusion on the day of voting. There's going to be long lineups.
0: That is correct. Yeah. According to the Toronto Star, the full headline reads, with 10 questions and 10 separate ballots, Albertans brace for a gong show referendum vote. When you go to the polling station, there are 10 questions each on their own separate ballot, which has a specific color and number. And then you have to deposit those ballots in one of 10 corresponding numbered individual boxes. So that'll probably be a quick process. Yeah. Just out the get-go.
2: It's like a little bit like when you're a kid and you have those wood blocks that go in specific holes. Mm-hmm. Except if you get them in the wrong hole, democracy collapses.
0: Do you know any of the other questions the premier is asking besides the separation one?
3: There's a real hot button issue. Should we keep the giant T-Rex in Drumheller? Because they closed it.
4: Oh, it's closed.
3: They closed it. And now I think somewhere in BC wants to take it.
0: Oh, no.
3: So there's that's the real separation debate, you guys.
0: Andrew, what are the questions?
4: It's all ways of blaming immigrants. So it's like, should Alberta have more control of its immigration? Should we deny access to social services to temporary foreign workers and people who've only been there for under a year?
0: Correct for the point. 5 are about immigration and what access immigrants should have to services like healthcare and education. 4 are about amending the Canadian Constitution to give the province more power over federal judges, federal money, and abolishing the Senate. According to Global News, what did more than 50% of Albertans have to say about these questions?
2: Oh, yeah, no, for sure. That's great. Yeah.
4: That's pretty good.
0: Jen?
3: I'm going to go with a collective... Huh?
0: Andrew.
4: Just confusion. Yeah. People are confused by the questions.
0: Yes, for a point, they are confusing, say 50% of Albertans. But how confusing are they? Have a listen to this. Question 1 reads, do you support the government of Alberta taking increased control over immigration for the purposes of decreasing immigration to more sustainable levels, prioritizing economic migration, and giving Albertans first priority on new employment opportunities? Yes or no?
3: Let me boil that down for you.
2: Oof.
3: Do you not think that people not born somewhere else should have no access to none of the medicine?
2: It really is worded like that pageant woman who lost her mind on stage and just got very
4: oh,
2: lost.
4: Oh, yeah, yeah, yeah.
0: Yeah.
2: Thank you.
0: Famously Miss South Carolina.
2: Yeah, yeah, just fully falling apart.
0: The USA maps at the education system, and a lot of Americans don't have maps.
2: Yeah.
0: This is what she said. I remember.
4: Also wild that Alberta is asking this because a few years ago, every TTC train station had an Alberta is calling campaign of come to Alberta. We want all of you to come. They launched this campaign to increase immigration numbers to the province. And now they're blaming these people for all the problems.
0: Well, according to one professor of political science at the University of Alberta, that question is very confusing because it is actually 4 questions rolled into one, and one of those questions contradicts the other questions. Here's what some Calgary residents said about this question.
5: What the heck is economic migration? What is sustainable? How do we define that?
6: I do not understand this part. Giving Alberta's first priority on new employment opportunities. What is an Albertan?
2: I mean, that is an interesting question because I haven't lived in an Alberta for a long time. Am I an Albertan? Like,

0: defining what makes you from a place inherently is a question designed to separate us from each other and to attack each other. So as someone who has always told myself I'm an Albertan, this week I, for the very first time, I went, actually, am I? I'm always depressed about the Edmonton Oilers. I feel like I'm an Albertan.
1: I love Nickelback's Silver Side Up album. I think I'm Albertan.
0: Yeah.
2: Sometimes I accidentally say legs and eggs, so I know I'm an Albertan.
0: I know the entire Cadillac Ranch dance, and if you're from Alberta, that's how you know you're from Alberta.
2: It is going to be a massive job to carry this off and then hand count all the ballots, and that does not come cheap. According to CTV News, Alberta's October referendum could cost taxpayers up to $130 million. Just spitballing here. Any other things you might do with $130 million?
3: I did the math, and with $130 million, you could go up the Drumheller T-Rex 26 million times. Or you could put 13,000 kids through their first year at the University of Alberta.
2: I picked the T-Rex. Andrew?
1: They could hire 150 family doctors for 5 years, 188 teachers for 5 years, 252 nurses for 5 years, 794 educational assistants for 5 years, and finally, most important, 10 more seasons of Murdoch Mysteries.
4: And that's something we could all buy into.
5: There's good news, there's bad news, and there's because news. Till I
2: die. I'm Gavin Crawford. This is Because News with comedians Alice Moran, Jan Caruana, and Andrew

0: channel, the NHL hockey season is underway. And even though CBC is no longer showing any games, the broadcasters still announced that Hockey Night in Canada will return for a 90th season. Instead of NHL games, what will viewers see instead?
1: Is it like Rick Mercer rants on ice? And he just keeps falling, Rick.
0: They just graffiti all around the rink. I mean, sort of would watch, Jen.
2: Is it a video of Jay Baruchel watching a Habs game? Aw, come on! Come on!
3: This isn't exactly what I wanted to see on the ice tonight.
2: I know what it is.
0: What is it?
2: It's the PWHL.
0: It is, of course, the PWHL, the Professional Women's Hockey League. The CTV News headline reads, Hockey Night in Canada returns with women's focus. I feel like they could have jazzed that up a little.
2: Yeah, really? Babes on ice.
0: Hockey Night in Canada is the longest running sports program in the world. CBC will broadcast 8 primetime games on Saturday nights. The first will be on December 5th when last year's Walter Cup winner, the Montreal Victoire, face off against Hamilton's new team. Does anyone know what the Hamilton team is called?
1: The Hamilton Express Train to Union.
2: Gav, if it's not called the Steel Magnolias, we're missing a real opportunity here.
0: I like it.
1: It's called Hamilton, PWHL Hamilton. They don't have a name.
0: You are correct for the point. They do not have a permanent name yet. It's just PWHL Hamilton.
1: Yeah, creativity at work, baby.
4: Hamilton Steel is right there. Like, it just that feels like a badass name.
2: What about the Hamilton burgeoning food scenes?
4: The Hamilton affordable real estate market.
1: Not anymore. It's cooked. You got to go to St. Cat's or further.
0: Do you think Canada will watch on Saturday nights? Yes.
1: I will.
2: Yeah. But I think the real way to get people to watch is to bring back the old theme song. Dun, dun, dun, dun, dun, dun, dun, dun, dun,
0: dun, dun, dun, dun. Well played.
1: The joke physically hurts me.
0: All this attention being showered on the PWHL comes at an opportune time for Canadians. That is because for the first time in over 70 years, panel, there's been an historic change to the men's league. What's the big change to the NHL?
2: I hope that there is a decree that since we are calling it the PWHL, we now have to call it the NMHL. The National Men's Hockey League.
0: Fair. Andrew.
4: Goalies are optional. You don't need a goalie anymore. You could just run with 6 players.
1: You could always do that.
4: Oh, you could? Yeah. Okay, I retract that. I don't know hockey enough.
1: It's just a bad strategy.
2: Does the Zamboni get to play?
4: The Zamboni gets to play.
0: The Zamboni's on the team now.
4: You're allowed up to 3 players that are hammered on the ice at any given time.
1: You could always do that.
4: Oh, you could? My bad.
2: They pick a kid to play goalie. It's a kid from the stands who brought a stick.
4: That's the plot line to every Disney movie in the 90s.
0: The big change is that the NHL games are now completely gone from free Canadian TV.
1: Yeah.
0: Your only option is to pay or subscribe to see them. There's no longer a free option. If you want to see any of the NHL's 1,334 regular season games, which platform will be showing all the games?
1: It's all of them. It's not one platform. You need to have everything. You need to have Amazon. You need to have Sportsnet. You need to have Quibi. You need to have Napster. Yeah. You need everything. Yeah, and then the first period is on Amazon. The second period, that's on Netflix, baby.
4: And overtime's on OnlyFans.
0: You are correct for the point, Alice. None of them will be showing all of the games. Let's say you're an Ottawa Senators fan, just as a wild speculation. In order to get access to 100% of the NHL action, you need Sportsnet Plus and Amazon Prime and TSN.
4: Oh, boy.
0: This week, the Ottawa Citizen calculator will cost $519.61 to watch all of the Senators games.
1: That is too much to watch the Ottawa Senators play, baby.
0: For context, how much do you figure one lower bowl ticket to a Toronto Maple Leafs game costs?
1: Depends on if they're playing a Canadian team, it's significantly more. But if we're talking about the San Jose Sharks, I think you could get a lower bowl ticket for like $300-ish.
0: That is correct. Yeah, 300 to 350 wow. before tax.
4: StubHub over here.
0: I mean, as a, you are a big hockey fan. Mm-hmm. Will you be, well, is $519 worth it for you?
1: No. My team plays in the wet. Do you know how often I fall asleep watching the Edmonton Oilers? Like, it's constantly. They're either doing really good, and I'm like, I can't fall asleep, that's fine. Or they're doing really bad. I'm like, sucks to suck, and I fall asleep. I'm not doing this. I'll just go on the internet later and be like, did they win? Fine, whatever. That's what I used to do when I was a kid, and the games were on a school night. Even if you buy them, I don't know which one. I gotta go look through all of them. I can do this, but I have parents. Do you know how hard it is when your mom calls you and goes, what channel is the game on? And then you have to like explain for her how she turns on her husband's PlayStation to open like a streaming platform that for some reason doesn't have an app for her TV?
0: Well, yeah, I don't know. I kind of think like the Canadian NHL game should be free to all Canadians. And if I think that, imagine how a hockey fan feels. Prepare yourselves, panel, for a Because News fake movie trailer. I want you to have a listen to this spooky ad for a fictional horror film and see if you can guess the news story that inspired it.
5: In a world where trade was fair, came an invasion of a different kind.
6: Sir, we cannot keep these here. This is gonna spread.
5: All right, cadet, new plan. We send them to Canada. They crept across the border, found their way into our homes.
7: Mmm, delicious.
5: And then into our bodies. Ah! Foreign substance. Coming soon to Netflix.
8: Be very afraid.
0: There is your fake movie trailer panel. Can you tell me, for a point, what has been sneaking across the border to poison our citizens?
4: I thought it was Katie mac and cheese soda.
0: Sneaking across the border to poison us?
4: It feels like poison. It feels like
0: there
4: poison
0: is Katie mac and cheese soda now for a limited time. But so far, no reports of poisoning. So no, Alice?
1: Okay, so poison, my first thought is maybe it's the smog monster from Fern Gully that when I was a kid, I had like weird sexy feelings for. It's voiced by the late great Tim Curry.
0: It is not the Tim Curry voice smog monster.
2: Gavin, is it the American company that's coming back, Bed Bath and Beyond? Are they coming to poison us with savings?
4: Are they coming back?
2: They're back.
4: Oh, Bed Bath and Beyond.
2: Bed Bath and Beyond are back from beyond the grave.
0: But what a great slogan. Here to poison you with savings.
4: Yeah, is it the berries? The raspberries, strawberries.
0: You are correct for the point, Andrew Fung. The CBC News headline reads, whistleblower alleges millions of Driscoll's berries sent to Canada with excess chemical levels.
2: Ooh.
0: Driscoll's is a huge company based in California. According to the whistleblower lawsuit, a number of the berries had chemical levels which exceeded Canadian safety standards from 2022 through 2024. Half of the berries exceeded our pesticide limits.
2: So now, if you're feeling, or 2 to 4 years ago, right? Because if you're feeling anxious, you can't just go like, well, I just won't buy berries for a while. You're like, well, I ate a bunch of berries in 2024.
1: I'm always mowing berries.
0: Yeah, 2022, we were in pandemic times. That was like berry-ganza.
2: Yeah.
0: Everybody was eating berries.
2: Berry-palooza.
4: To be fair, though,
2: Barry White over here.
4: If it was COVID time, we were more diligent in washing the berries.
2: I wasn't.
4: No. Remember, we buy groceries and leave it outside for like 4 days.
0: Yeah, I mean, that's the crazy thing. That there was a time when there was a day. It only was one day where I did spray hand sanitizer on a bag of Doritos. At the beginning, when everyone was like, I don't know what I'm supposed to do.
4: Yeah.
0: And then there was like videos on the internet of like ladies being like, just spray down the bags with hand sanitizer. And you're like, I don't think this is right.
1: Gab, I ran a bath for the produce.
0: The Canadian Food Inspection Agency confirmed that it found berries well over the legal limit during that time. How could they tell They were way over the legal limit.
1: They couldn't do the alphabet backwards.
7: I think it's because usually when I buy berries, when I get home right away, there's like a berry fur on them immediately. Mm. And so these berries were too resistant to mold. People are like, these are lasting too long. There's got to be a chemical in this. So berry fur.
0: It is not berry fur. They found the chemicals bifenthrin and iprodione.
1: Oh, no.
7: Yeah.
0: They also found something else lurking in these Driscoll berries. What else did they find?
2: Cash Patel.
7: Little Cash
2: Just
7: Patel.
2: A little guy.
0: Yeah. Geeking out? Yeah. No, Andrew?
4: Little balloons of cocaine smuggling into Canada.
0: They found Captain Fungicide.
2: Captain Fungicide?
7: That's my dad.
0: It's a fungicide called Captain.
1: Oh.
0: You will be happy to know the Canadian Food Inspection Agency told CBC News it took appropriate action in the face of the health risk. What was their appropriate action?
2: They told us 2 years later?
0: I might give you a point for that. Their action was they closed the investigation. Appropriate action could mean they notified Driscoll's or did more inspections, but they didn't do a recall or anything. The whistleblower accused Driscoll's of willfully concealing information about the berry's toxicity levels. Driscoll's denies it and says it conducted itself appropriately at all times. For a bonus point, can you tell me if you washed these berries, would you be in the clear?
2: No. Because berries have all these like little nooks and crannies where things just like to get in and hide.
0: You are exactly correct, Jan Caruana.
2: It's not just a pretty face.
0: According to CBC News, berries are so soft and full of tiny crevices, it doesn't do much good to wash them.
2: I know about one thing. It's about washing a tiny crevice.
0: Do you always wash your berries?
7: I wash my berries. I wash all the berries. Yeah.
0: That sounds like a campaign for male hygiene.
4: Yeah. I'm Andrew Fung, and I washed my berries.
2: Captain Fung. Yeah.
0: It's a shame we're so paranoid about berries because lately it seems like we're running out of options for non-toxic things to eat. Thanks to inflation, another popular food item may be headed towards extinction in Canada. Can you tell me what popular bar snack is currently facing a crisis?
7: Gavin, is it peanuts?
0: Like it bar is peanuts? Not peanuts.
2: I misunderstood the question and I thought it meant snacks that came in a bar and I said chocolate.
7: Bar snacks.
2: Well, like granola bar, chocolate bar, protein bar, lemon bar, nanami bar.
0: The correct answer is chicken wings.
2: What's
0: CBC wrong? Headline reads, end of an era? Why wing night prices are soaring. CBC News reports across Canada, prices have gone from 10 cents a wing to almost 50 cents a wing.
2: But where is anybody getting 10 cents a wing in the year of our Lord 2026?
7: I don't, Jan, back in the day, I religiously went to a website called wingnightdeals.ca. And it would break down all the chicken wing deals in your city and it would break down by prices. And I remember vividly 10 cent wings was the norm. You could get penny wings.
2: Yeah, but not anymore.
7: Not anymore. I looked on that website recently. The cheapest wing I could find was 49 cents. And that's like, you didn't find a lot of them. They're now usually by the pound or it's like half off wings.
2: Yeah.
0: Answer me this though. Can you tell me what clever institution uncovered this shocking price trend?
1: Was it Andrew's website?
0: You're correct for the point, what? Alice Moran.
7: My website?
0: Yep, wingnightdeals.ca.
2: You were so close.
0: Oh, Wingnightdeals.ca blew the lid off of this.
2: They're like the fifth estate.
0: All right, what's your go-to wing order?
7: I love a teriyaki wing. I love a sweet chili wing. I love a salt and pepper wing. I love like a hot wing, a hot honey wing. Some places have it. They have like a tandoori wing.
0: I would have also accepted I love all the wings.
7: I love all the wings.
0: Somehow, we have reached the end of another exciting edition of Because News. Our champion this week is

0: Andrew Fung, winner of Because News. Congratulations to my runners-up, Jan Caruana and Alice Moran. Because News is written and produced by Elizabeth Bowie, David Carroll, Gavin Crawford, Phil Lung, and Juliana Romanek. This week, they had help from Jana O'Connor. Rounding out the team, Aaron Conway, Bronwyn Page, Diana Markulin, Michael Hampson, and our recording engineer, Paul Hodge.
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3: And then there were two. Members of Lorneville and West St. John learn about the possibility of a second data center for their community. We'll hear from a resident. And on the phone in, Aaron Publicover joins us to answer your appliance repair questions. 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
4: It's 12 o'clock. Here is the CBC News for the Maritimes. Good afternoon. I'm Cassie Williams. Nova Scotia RCMP say one of their unmarked vehicles was involved in a crash with a commercial truck on Friday. Police say the vehicles hit head-on in Port Medway around 8:30 in the morning. Both drivers were taken to hospital and treated for their injuries. Police say an investigation into the cause of the crash is underway. The New Brunswick Special Care Home Association is investigating the experiences of patients waiting for long-term care placements. More than 1,200 New Brunswickers are currently on the wait list, and 560 of those are waiting in hospital. Joe Power says his father spent 8 months in hospital in St. John last year, including some time in a dementia unit. Power says his father lost a lot of weight during his stay and started to look like a homeless person because he was never shaven. He says there were no updates from the hospital, and there's no way for family members to call in to check on them. Power says when he was able to visit, he'd often find his father had been moved to a new room without his television, photographs, or reading glasses.
5: Usually it would be either he moved or something's wrong, or, you know, his bed sheets would be dirty, he wouldn't have drinks, it was inhumane. Like, he was just a number. Like, and when I say this stuff, I'm not like trying to like disrespect the nurses or anything like that. A lot of them do care. It's more or less just the system that's broken. Like, they're unorganized and understaffed, is my opinion.
4: The Special Care Home Association says almost 2/3 of those waiting for long-term care need specialized memory care or generalist care for frailty, both of which can be provided in special care homes. The group is working with the provincial government to try to ensure families are advised of all their options. RCMP in Guysborough, Nova Scotia, say a man has been charged with pointing a gun with intent after an alleged home invasion in Steep Creek more than a week ago. They say a man went to a home and assaulted someone who was known to him. No shots were fired and no one was injured. The police used a warrant to go into the man's house and found 9 guns, including 4 shotguns and 3 rifles. The 56-year-old man is in custody and also has been charged with assault, uttering threats, and more weapons-related offenses. Well, pregnancy, labor, and postpartum depression can involve dangerous and life-threatening complications, and a new study reveals Black Canadians are at a heightened risk, with research from the Canadian Medical Association Journal pointing to significant inequities in the healthcare system. Tashauna Reed explains.
6: We have felt this call to take care of our own because no one else is going to do it.
7: So Cheyenne Scarlett co-founded the Black Birth Project to advocate for better reproductive health outcomes for Black Canadians. She says new research is validating their experiences. Canadian researchers analyzed national hospital data from 1.5 million births between 2012 and 2023 during pregnancy up to 6 weeks postpartum and linked it to census data. They found that Black people were 66% more likely to experience severe life-threatening conditions, such as preeclampsia, hemorrhage, or sepsis, compared to white people. McMaster University Associate Professor Julia Maraca is a co-author of the study.
8: Being Black is not the cause of these differences.
7: Next, Maraca says, is understanding why that is happening. Advocates say there needs to be accountability in our healthcare system and interventions co-developed with Black communities. Tashauna Reed, CBC News, Toronto.
4: And defending the Arctic is critical to Canada's future, but internal documents from the Department of National Defense suggest Canadian troops struggled in last year's military exercise in Alaska. And as Murray Brewster explains, the military has a long way to go to rebuild defense capabilities in the north.
9: Like, I've been in for 27 years. This was the hardest exercise that I've ever done.
10: Lieutenant Colonel Aaron Corey of the 3rd Battalion Royal Canadian Regiment took over 400 of his troops into last February's Alaskan exercise in minus 30 degrees Celsius conditions. Evaluation reports obtained by CBC News say some troops demonstrated a lack of preparations needed to live in Arctic conditions and cited examples. Corey disagrees with the assessment.
9: Every soldier to go up on that exercise had to be cold weather operator qualified.
10: There were over 30 frostbite casualties, and the evaluation also noted problems with dead drone batteries and intermittent satellite coverage. Evaluators said there was an over-reliance on technology. The federal government has made defending the Arctic a major priority and plans to operate troops in the region at least 10 months of the year. The Army says lessons learned in Alaska will be applied to northern exercises this winter. Murray Brewster, CBC News, Ottawa.
4: That's the news. Your weather is next.
11: Hi, good afternoon. I'm CBC meteorologist Tina Simkin. Mainly cloudy across New Brunswick with periods of rain, about 5 to 15 millimeters worth as temperatures rise between 12 and 16 degrees and the winds become southeasterly, 20 gusting up to 50 kilometers per hour. It stays cloudy this evening with a chance of showers, but central and southern New Brunswick, the skies will become partly cloudy overnight tonight. Temperatures will drop between 4 and 9 degrees as the winds become more westerly, 20 gusting up to 50 kilometers per hour. And in Prince Edward Island, mainly cloudy skies are expected with periods of light rain. Temperatures will reach highs near 16 degrees as the winds become southeasterly, 30 gusting up to 50 kilometers per hour. This evening, it stays cloudy with a chance of shower. Skies become partly cloudy overnight as the winds become southwesterly, 30 gusting up to 50 kilometers per hour, and temperatures drop to 6 degrees. And in Nova Scotia, mainly cloudy with periods of rain. Temperatures will range between 15 and 19 degrees with the winds becoming southeasterly, 20 gusting up to 50 kilometers per hour. Lay sweat wind warnings are in effect this afternoon as well as this evening with gusts near 90 kilometers per hour. Tonight in Nova Scotia, it'll stay cloudy this evening with a chance of showers, but skies will come partly cloudy overnight tonight as temperatures drop down to 7 degrees and the winds become southwesterly, 20 gusting up to 50 kilometers per hour. Maritime Noon starts now.
3: Thank you, Tina. I'm Bob Murphy. Welcome to Maritime Noon. Coming up today on the phone in, you've got a problem with an appliance, but which one? The washer or the dryer?
12: And you'd get a call that you'd have black streaks on the clothes. And they thought it was coming from the washer, but it turned out that if it was a streak, it was always coming from the dryer and it was always the front supports were worn.
3: Repair technician Aaron Publicover helps you figure out what's wrong with your appliance. Coming up today on the Maritime Noon phone in. But first, opponents of a data center in Lorneville, New Brunswick, say they are now concerned another one could land in their area. The province has confirmed it's talking to a company called Cross River Infrastructure Partners about a potential investment in the St. John Industrial Parks. But the minister responsible for Opportunities New Brunswick, Luke Randall, did not provide an interview. Lorneville resident Chris Watson said he found out about a second proposal using access to information legislation. Watson stumbled across Cross River's proposal while looking for more information regarding the Beacon AI data center, the 390-megawatt project that has been in the EIA, or Environmental Impact Assessment, process since April. Here's what he told the CBC's Nipin Tiwari he discovered.
13: The right to information request just on the Beacon data center and other prospective developments in Bruce Lake in general, that email popped up, which was kind of surprising to me, that they're looking at a second data center already in potentially in Warrenville.
14: So, you know, this land access record that with RDC, like to your understanding, what does that mean?
13: From my understanding, it allows cross river infrastructure partners just access to the land to explore whether it might be a feasible site or not. I don't know exactly what they can do with that agreement, but I assume they can come and explore the land and do a preliminary assessment if it's a feasible area for them to develop whatever they want to develop here, whether it's be a data center. I know they're into hydrogen manufacturing and this medical radioisotope manufacturing. So whatever potentially they want to develop here, they are certainly interested in Warrenville. We know that.
14: When you started learning about this data center by Cross River's infrastructure partners, you know, like even though it's not concretely in the works right now, there's not even EIA in the works at the moment, as far as I know. I'm just wondering, like, what was your and other community members' initial reaction?
13: Well, it was just more concern on top of what we're already concerned about in our view, these data center projects, this isn't an appropriate site for these hyperscale data centers next door community in the first place. And these potential data centers, in my view, they can't be assessed in isolation. We already have this 390 megawatt Beacon data center with this high emitting 190 megawatt gas plant that's undergoing an environmental review process, and combine that with transmission lines that are going through the marine protected area in Musquash, new pipelines and major losses of wetlands, and that's all just this Beacon data center. And if there's other large data center campuses proposed in or near the Warrenville area, the government that has to assess the cumulative effects of all these projects together and not treat each one as though nothing else is happening around that.
14: I recall that one of your main criticisms, like not just you, but like you and other community members, one of the main criticisms is that a lack of consultation, you know, like you found out about the expansion without being consulted beforehand. You know, the city pitched it and then, you know, it was the consultations happened afterwards. And I do recall a letter being sent to council from you to reopen the engagement process. I'm just kind of wondering, like, what the response has been.
13: It's basically been zero at this point from the city or the proponents. After the public hearing, and the rezoning was approved by council back in July 2025. We were supposed to have ongoing discussions with St. John Industrial Parks about what was potentially coming to this Bruce Lake Park and things like community benefits and just an avenue that the community could express their concerns directly to these stakeholders pushing for this these developments. And I think we had one meeting with St. John Industrial Parks in 2025, and since then it's been radio silence. From Beacon and VoltaGrid themselves, we had that one meeting back in November 2025 last year when they came to Warrenville and presented a preliminary concept for this project, and they said they'd be they were very open to ongoing community discussions and consultation with the community, and we've sent multiple emails and to both Beacon and VoltaGrid, and it's basically been radio silence, and that's been ongoing for 10 months. So the consultation and communication with the community is basically zero, and it's a shame that we have to learn everything from these RTI requests.
3: That's Warrenville resident Chris Watson explaining what he learned through an RTI request. That's a reference to the Right to Information and Protection of Privacy Act, which enables citizens to seek information from government departments. St. John Industrial Parks did not answer emails from CBC, nor did the company, Cross River Infrastructure Partners.

0: Well, our phone-in with appliance repair technician Aaron Publicover is coming up in a few minutes. Before we get there, the economic and humanitarian crisis continues for people living in Cuba. U.S. President Donald Trump cut off the island's oil supply from Venezuela in January, and for the past 7 months, Canadian Airlines have suspended direct flights to the country because of an ongoing shortage of fuel. It's not clear when or if those flights will be restored. A shortage of food, water, and medicine has Ottawa advising Canadian travelers to stay away. And Cuba has endured rolling power blackouts, sometimes lasting more than 20 hours. Cuban immigrants in St. John say hearing about the challenges being faced by loved ones back home is also causing them a lot of stress. The daily struggles in Cuba was one of the themes at a Latin poetry reading at the St. John Public Library. The event on Saturday was hosted by Alicia de Jesus Wilson, and she read her own poem in Spanish and then spoke to the CBC's Polina Kozlova.
1: Desde que nací, tristeza y pobreza yo vi, mirando a los niños con poco vestir.
2: My poem is mainly about the struggles that people are going in Cuba right now. Part of the poem as well is how I grew up in Cuba and also not just talking about the hardship, but also giving people hope that poverty shouldn't incarcerate your mind.
1: Pidiendo leche para su bebé. Jóvenes en la calle con nada que hacer atrapados.
3: And can you give me your favorite line from this poem and the translation of it?
2: La pobreza no te quita los sueños. So poverty doesn't take your dreams away. That's one of my favorite parts of the poem.
3: You told me that you've left Cuba 15 years ago. So what is Cuba for you now when you are been away for so long?
2: Things have changed dramatically since COVID. The whole world have changed, but Cuba definitely have changed dramatically. I would say 5-6 years. And that's why I wanted to do this interview and share what's going on there.
3: What concerns you the most?
2: Well, everything really is concerning, starting from the fact that people that go to school to be doctors, engineers, they don't get paid the same as doctors and engineers here in Canada or in other countries. There's a lot of drugs, young people doing drugs in Cuba have increased dramatically, as well as the prostitution from both women and men. Young people in Cuba have grown a lot, and that's really concerning because it just shows that the young generation doesn't have a chance, at least, or they don't have hope that they could have something better, so they rely on drugs and prostitution and just trying to make a living for whatever they can.
3: Why do you think poetry is important when we are trying to speak about issues like that?
2: Poetry has a beautiful thing that you can talk about very harsh things in a romantic way without being so harsh or necessarily being too direct. Be able to say the harsh things that are happening in the world but make it more acceptable for the ears to hear and for people to understand.
4: El viento y el cuaderno de sueños. Y se rompe dentro de mí el silencio de rellenar vacíos de ausencias. La calma me acompaña.
5: Hi, my name is Maria Perez Ramirez. I was born in Guanabacoa, Havana, Cuba. I left like about 20, 21 years old. I have friends that I left, very close friends. We grew up together, we went to college together. Sometimes he doesn't want to talk to me. He say, Maria, things they haven't changed, they have gotten worse. He was a very strong man. He was like a brother to me and very built. And now he's not even the resemblance of what he used to be. He's so skinny, scrawny. There is a lot of limitations. There is no food, no nothing. is horrible. And he doesn't want me to see that part. And I always try to inspire him to say, yeah, it's tough because it's reality, but you have to think that the person that you are still have that dignity of being who you are. You have a very good soul.
4: Construyo todas las mañanas para así colorear mi alma de alegrías.
5: If you don't have family in the States to help you, you are suffering. Like my friend, he doesn't have any family to help him. He doesn't have barely any food. Sometimes he has like a piece of potato or sweet potato. He boils it. There is no pepper. There is no spices, no milk, no nothing that you can add to that. The depression and the mental state that they have, the people in Cuba right now, is horrible. Like the other day, they didn't have power for like days on. I mean, to this century that we're living, this is unacceptable. I mean, I love my country. I always love my country and my people. But I have to migrate to be able to have the life that I envision in my mind that Canada can provide for me, because I'm a writer, I'm a poet, and I'm a healer too. So just coming back with my community and listening to them, inspiring me and inspiring them, it helps us, you know, move forward from all that trauma as well.
4: Porque siempre seré tu musa, tu golondrina mimada, el refugio cálido donde reposa tu espíritu, aunque sea por ese breve momento cuando cae el sol.
5: Muchas gracias.
0: Maria Perez Ramirez and Alicia de Jesus Wilson immigrated to St. John from Cuba. They attended a Latin poetry reading at the St. John Public Library on Saturday, where they spoke with the CBC's Paulina Kozlova.

My name's Eleanor McNeil, and you're listening to CBC Maritime Noon 96.1 FM in Charlottetown. Woo!

0: And thanks for joining us wherever you're listening in the Maritimes. It is coming up to 22 minutes after 12 o'clock. 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Aaron, welcome back.
1: Thanks, Bob. Good to be back.
0: Got an email that came in just this morning, so hot off the press, as we like to say.
1: All right.
0: In the business. Marilyn sent us this email. Says, hello, Maritime Noon team. Wish you could ask this question about a Kenmore automatic clothes washer, and she provides the model, if that's any help to you. Says it's an old but good machine. We've replaced the washer pump direct drive, but water is still leaking onto the floor. With a towel under the machine, we can say the water is from this area of the pump and not further back. We've checked the water hoses, putting water into the machine, and they are dry, as is the wastewater hose going into the main drain of the house. And she would appreciate any information or suggestions you'd have.
1: Okay, well, I confirm that that model number, where it starts with a 110, it's made by Whirlpool. And the rest of it, I looked it up quickly, and I see that it is the direct drive model. So the pump on that machine fits directly onto the shaft of the motor. If the original pump was in fact leaking and any water got on the motor shaft, it may have made the shaft swell up slightly with rust. And then the new pump doesn't fit on easily. So sometimes people tend to give it a little bump to knock it onto the shaft further, but that can actually knock the bushing and the seal out of the middle of the pump, so the next time it fills with water, it's going to start dripping again. If that's not the case, the next question I would ask is, where did the pump come from? If it was ordered from a third party online and it was super cheap, it could have been faulty out of the box. Another problem could be the tub seal could be leaking, the center post seal where the shaft of the transmission comes up to the center of the tub, and there is a splash shield that does direct water out over top of the motor and the pump to prevent it from going into the motor. So if the shaft seal was leaking, then it may have leaked out and dripped over and leaked onto the floor in front of the pump. The other possibility is it could be a crack in the tub, handy where the pump is, where those machines are getting fairly old now, the plastic's starting to get weak on them. But the only thing you can do is fill it with water. Once it's filled with water, unplug it and disconnect it and take the cabinet off, and you have to get under there and look and see where the water is dripping from. One thing I like to do when I'm looking for a leak that doesn't always show up is to fill the tub with hot water. I've seen machines that didn't leak at all when they had cold water, but as soon as the water was warm or hot, the plastic softened and the crack opened up and the water started pouring out of the bottom. So that's one tip. Run it on hot water, take the cabinet off and see if you can see where the water is coming from.
0: All right. So a few suggestions there, Marilyn. Hopefully one of them gets you to the bottom of the problem and to a solution as well. Good way to kick us off. Thanks very much for the email. We're going to go back head to the phones for the first time today. Linda Scott Lunn, you're calling from Dartmouth, right?
2: That is correct, yep.
0: Oh, welcome to the show. What's your question?
2: Well, I have a clothes dryer, a Frigidaire Affinity with a mind of its own. Sometimes when I walk by it, it comes on. And I may try to push the cancel button, and it doesn't cancel. Sometimes it'll flip through the different settings that it can do, and after a while cancel will happen, but I might have something sitting on top of the dryer, and it will come on, and if I take it off, it doesn't usually happen, but it's the walking by it that really gets to me, that it just comes on.
0: Okay. Aaron, do you perform exorcisms?
1: Yeah. Well, I might know somebody that could do that, maybe. I don't know. that's an odd one. My first guess, which is just purely a guess on that one, would be the control board is malfunctioning and causing it to come on. Does the machine have a wrinkle release setting? Because some machines, they have a wrinkle release, what means when the clothes are done, the machine will start up every few minutes and run for a minute or so with no heat just to keep the clothes tumbling so that they don't wrinkle.
2: Yes, it does have that.
1: Okay,
2: yes.
1: Make sure that that is selected as off so that it doesn't.
2: I don't see it as a choice. it's not as a choice here. It's just something that does happen when clothes are drying.
1: There's usually an option in the control somewhere to turn that off, or it's a specific cycle that uses it. Is the machine powered off when this happens, or does it power itself on and start?
2: It just comes on its own, yeah. Now, would shrink guard be the same thing as the what you were talking about, wrinkle release?
1: I don't think so. I think shrink guard would probably have more to do with temperature to keep clothes from shrinking from the heat.
2: Oh, okay, because I don't see an option like what you're speaking of.
1: It doesn't have a wrinkle release.
2: Everything's shut off, and I may not have used the dryer for a couple of days because I like my clothesline, but I'm just walk by, and it will come on. Or I'm in another room, and I hear beep. And so I come in because I know that's what's happened. It's come on its own.
1: If it's powered down, you haven't used it in a couple of days, then yeah, the only thing that could cause that would be the control board.
2: Okay. All right. So need to call a repair guy to come in and have a look at that?
1: Definitely.
2: Is that what I would do?
1: Yeah. Okay. Have somebody come and check it out and get your price on the board. Because there's a possibility that it could be the user interface, but some of those dryers, the user interface and the control board are all in one. They don't have two separate boards, so it would be the main control that would do that. I've seen that happen on the washer, not necessarily that it would start running, but the machine would be powered off, and then in the middle of the night it would just come on, and they would beep and beep and then have to turn it off. Oh, it just powers on.
2: It just powers on.
1: Sorry, I misunderstood. I thought it was coming on and running.
2: So it's just powering on.
1: It's either the user interface, the button is finicky, or the control board. Or like I said, if it's all in one, then it's an easy fix. Replace the whole board.
2: Okay. All right. Thank you very much, Aaron. Appreciate that.
0: All right. Thanks for the call. 1-800-565-1940 is the number you can call if you have a question for Aaron today, or you can send us an email. The address is marnoon@cbc.ca. We've got some of both still to get to, but before we do those, let's jump over to the newsroom and see how Cassie Williams is doing, and she has an update on the news. Coming up, Cassie?
3: Thank you, Bob. Well, after fighting against a large data center project near their homes for a year, residents in West St. John, New Brunswick, are now worried about plans for a second. Laurinville residents discovered the mention of a second proposal in a right to information request recently. And new rules take effect today for bulk shipments of PEI potatoes heading to the U.S. for processing and repackaging. According to the Canadian Food Inspection Agency, buyers need to have compliance agreement before the potatoes can enter the U.S., and they'll have to use a carrier approved by U.S. Customs. CFIA says it's advised PEI producers to speak to their customers and review their transportation plans. And I will have more news coming up at 1 o'clock.
0: All right. Thank you, Cassie. Michael Sullivan has sent us an email. Aaron says, I have a Frigidaire washer, clothes still wet after spinning. If I put a smaller load in, it doesn't seem too bad. I'd like to keep the machine. It's probably close to 20 years old. What could be the issue and what should I look at? And he does include a model number, if that helps you at all.
1: What does it start with?
0: Model FWS1233FSO.
1: Yeah, I'm not sure if that would be a front load or a top load, but it sounds like it might be a balance issue. If it works better on a small load than a full load. It could be a suspension rod, whether it's a top load or a front load, or a balance, make sure that the machine is level properly and it doesn't wobble and that the floor is fairly solid. And that's what I would check is stand by when it goes onto a spin and see how it performs. Does it shake and go crazy with a heavier load? You might have a weak suspension.
0: Okay. There you go, Michael. And if you have any other information you want to provide, we can come back to that as we go along here.
1: That'd be helpful.
0: Back to the phones we go. Doug Zwicker on the line from East Bacaro in Nova Scotia. Hi, Doug.
4: Hi.
0: What's your question?
4: I have about a 50-year-old Maytag washer that when it's cold, it agitates really slowly until you run it through about 3 or 4 cycles, and then it'll agitate normally. And I put a new belt on it, and that didn't do anything.
1: When you say cold, like how cold are we talking? Room temperature or cold?
4: A little colder than room temperature. Like during the summer here, it's been working fairly good most of the time. Sometimes it takes one cycle to go through. It reset it before it starts. when it's filling, you reset it and let it go again, and it'll start working good. But once winter or fall temperatures hit, It's in a back porch, so it's not heated very well.
1: Yeah, it sounds like the transmission. The transmission oil is probably getting thick from sitting and from age. I don't know what the viscosity of the fluid would be like in there after 50 years. You did say 50, right?
4: Yes.
1: Yeah, okay. I make sure it was 50, not 15. But yeah, after 50 years, I don't know what the viscosity of the transmission fluid would be like. It might be getting gummed up inside.
4: That's kind of what I was thinking. Is that something I'd be able to do myself?
1: You can probably find a replacement oil. Now, I don't know off the top of my head what the weight of that transmission fluid would be, but I'm sure the information is easily attainable for those, because you used to be able to rebuild those gear cases. If it's the machine I'm thinking of, you could just rebuild the gear case basically in the machine by replacing most of the gears. So there would have been, at one point, Maytag would have sold the proper fluid for that machine, so with some research might be able to track down what the weight of the fluid might have been and a suitable replacement.
4: So you think I'd be able to drain it and clean it and refill it without disassembling?
1: If it's the machine I'm thinking of, I used to be able to just tip them back and then rotate the transmission, and there was a plate basically when the machine is upright, it's the whole side comes off. So if you tip it back, then you can remove the plate without spilling what's in there. And then clean it out and try adding some fresh stuff. But you got to make sure it's going to be, you know, the right or close to the right weight fluid for it to work properly and not leak everywhere.
4: Yeah. I wonder if going a little lighter fluid where it's in an unheated porch that...
1: Yeah, it probably wouldn't hurt. I imagine a 50-year-old Maytag would probably work just fine without the fluid, even if it's lasted this long. But yeah, that would be the key to find out what the weight of the hydraulic fluid is that's in there now. To replace it with, or rather, the gear case oil, to replace it with something suitable that would work.
4: I guess a Google search is in my
0: future.
1: Yeah. Or if you know a local parts place that's been around for a while, they've got somebody that's been there for a while, they might know, or they might still have an old book with the part list that would tell them what it would have been.
4: Everybody that seems to be working on them down here seems to be retired or doesn't want to do it anymore. So
1: yeah, but if you can find one of them and pick their brain, they might have that information.
4: Yep, maybe.
0: All right.
4: Okay, well, thank you very
0: much. That's a start.
1: You're welcome.
0: Thanks, Doug.
4: Yep. Thank you.
0: Let's go to Mount Uniac now in Nova Scotia. Jim Foster on the line. Hi, Jim.
5: Hi there, Bob and Aaron. Can you hear me okay?
0: Yes, we can. What's your question today?
5: Okay, I may be repeating a question because I was on the phone with the receptionist while you were talking about a vibrating washer. I have about a 15-year-old Kenmore top load. It's quite a large capacity washer. And I'm always careful to distribute the load evenly when I run it. And it bounces across the floor quite frequently. I've tried leveling it a number of times. It's sitting on a concrete floor in the basement, so the floor is solid. I've tried leveling it using the level on the top of the casing. I did hear something about possible suspension rod problems at the end of what you were saying. Could you elaborate on that?
1: Okay. Does your machine have a locking lid, or can you open the lid at any point in the cycle and it just stops?
5: I can open it at any point.
1: Okay, so you don't have a suspension rod in that machine. Your suspension is a frame that sits on the floor, basically, and then there's another frame on the bottom of the tub that sits on top of that, and it has some nylon friction pads between the two. Yes. It's a good possibility that one or more of the friction pads are worn down too far.

0: So then if the spring is still intact, you can just drill a new hole beside the old hole and rehook the spring. If not, then you have to replace the spring as well. So that's the first thing I would check, is to see if that spring is connected at the back. And then tip the machine forward, and your rear legs should be self-adjusting legs, so they should slide up and down.
1: They are.
0: Make sure that that moves freely, and then when one of them is not jammed. And then, if you've got it level, and if it's still shaking like crazy, it's a possibility that that could be gone. Also, make sure that your tub is firmly secured. The spin basket is firmly secured to the shaft, and that's not wobbling.
1: Okay, you finished the check. It sounds like it might be a little complicated. Is that a...
0: It is, yeah. If you're not familiar with how the machine should function and what it looks like inside, then it's going to be hard to figure out what's worn and what's causing it. But somebody who's worked on those machines before should be able to figure it out rather quickly.
2: All right. Well, looks like you may have to call in the expert or experts to get to the bottom of it, but that's some advice to get you started, Jim.
1: Thank you.
2: All right. Thanks for the call. Emails coming in here as well, Aaron, as we make our way through the show. And one from Julie is about an LG washing machine. A lot of washing machine questions today. It's a newer model, WM5500 HVA, just over 2 years old. Occasionally the dial will not select a cycle. It sticks on one setting. If I do a hard reset or unplug the unit, it will work again for a short time. If I run a smart diagnosis on the unit, it gives a, quote, DE error code, which says the door is not open properly, or not closed properly. The door is closed, and it will lock when running a cycle. Do you think it's a problem with the dial or the door lock assembly?
0: The DE is coming up when the door is firmly closed. And if they're certain that it's firmly closed, it could be a problem with the door switch. So there's two components to the door lock. There's the lock that holds the door closed, and there's a switch that senses that it's closed. So it's possible the switch itself could be going bad. But you should still be able to select the cycle whether the door is open or not. So that sounds like a problem with the user interface. So I think you may have two issues going on there.
2: That's not what you want to hear on a two-year-old machine.
0: No, that's for sure. But if you can't select a cycle and you power it off and power it on, and it's, you know, if it's not already starting a cycle, then you should be able to select a cycle freely. So that definitely sounds like a user interface issue.
2: Okay, there you go. Julie, thanks very much. Back to the phones we go. And Rick is on the line from Fredericton. Rick, go ahead.
3: Okay, so we have a Sears fridge that I inherited from my mother-in-law, and it's dying. So we want to get a new one, and the debate between me and my wife is, do we want a top freezer or a bottom freezer?
0: Well, I always personally preferred the top freezers, but the new top freezers I've seen are very low quality, it seems. So when I purchased my fridge last year, I ended up opting for a bottom freezer, but I went for a bottom freezer single door rather than a French door.
3: Okay.
0: I find a lot of problems.
3: I don't have the room for a French door.
0: Yeah, then you want to stick with a bottom freezer, single door.
3: Okay, so I don't want to be political, but is Whirlpool and Maytag and those type of brands American?
0: Yes, Whirlpool, Maytag is made by Whirlpool, and they're an American-based company. And that's actually what I bought. I bought an Amana, which is a Whirlpool brand. I find that they're easiest to get along with and get parts and information for when you do have a problem.
3: Okay. So you just solved two problems for me, one political and one technical.
0: Well, I don't follow the politics of it. I go for the quality of the product that I'm buying because it's my money that I'm spending, and I want something that's going to last me. And when I do have to fix it, because they're all going to break at some point, then I want it to be easy to fix and cheap to fix.
3: Okay. I'm just saying that this is probably our last fridge. Thank you very much.
0: You're welcome.
2: All right. Well, thanks for the call. Emails. Bill says, I have a Frigidaire that will occasionally not drain. It had gone a couple of months. This is a dishwasher not draining. That it'll start leaving water in the bottom. I replaced the check valve and cleaned out the bottom trap. It will empty if I do a manual cycle. If it needs a new board, am I okay just to manually do it manually until I replace the board?
0: I can't say it would be the board that would cause it to not drain.
2: You think it's a blockage?
0: I think there might be a partial blockage that it's not draining enough fast enough. And then by doing the manual drain, it gives it a little bit longer time to drain. So I would disconnect the

0: hose where it connects under the sink first and check that. Stick a screwdriver down there. Make sure it's not plugged. Make sure your drain has the proper drain loop so that the drain hose goes up above the height of the tub of the dishwasher before it goes down to the drain. And take the pump apart and make sure there's not something stuck in the pump. Because the question I have is if it was the board, then it wouldn't even be trying to drain at the end of the cycle. So I'm without that information, I'm not sure. But if it is trying to drain at the end of the cycle and it's not draining it out, then it's a restriction or a blockage or a weak pump.
1: Okay. Back to the phones. Cyril Marr on the line from Lockport in Nova Scotia. Cyril, what's your question?
2: Hi there. Thanks for taking my call. Really appreciate it. I have a Kenmore HE2 Plus. It's model 110 and then a bunch of numbers, so that tells you what kind it is. I have, we had a problem with it last year. I had to take the dryer off the top and put a new connection for the hose. And we did all that and put it back together. And then since then, we can only get cold water on it. Unless we put it on a setting that's like 71 minutes and warm. But other than that, it's just hot, steaming hot water. And before I go around to take that dryer off again, I just like to know what sort of parts I should have available if I can get them. Yeah.
0: That's not the way I do it. The way I do it is I diagnose the problem first and then I get the right parts.
2: Yeah, I just need to have somebody help me lift it off. Yeah. That's all.
0: If you've got, so what happens if you select cold? Do you get no water?
2: No, I get nice hot water.
0: When you select cold,
2: and
0: you get hot?
2: That's correct.
0: Then you got your hoses are switched or the wires are switched on the valves.
2: Okay, could be the wires.
0: Yeah, you might have the hot valve plugged into the cold and the cold plugged into the hot, because if you have the cold water going to the cold valve, that has to be cold water, right? The water washer doesn't heat it.
2: Okay.
0: Yeah.
2: All right. Well, that would be pretty straightforward then.
0: Yeah.
2: Okay. I'll do that, and if it's anything else, we'll go from there. Okay.
1: All right.
2: Good.
1: Thanks, Cyril.
2: Thanks, Matt.
1: Angela Kippers is in St. John. Angela, welcome to the show, and what's your question for Aaron?
3: Hi, Aaron. Thanks for taking my call. I have a fridge, a Hisense fridge. Upper, it's like a French door, and down it's got a freezer at the bottom. But I find around the top of it, the refrigerator is not working at all. Mm-hmm. So I had a repairman come in, and he diagnosed it as the heater is not working, mm-hmm. which was ironic that he needed a heater for the fridge, but he cannot find the part.
0: No, he won't. That's a Hisense.
3: What's that?
0: Let me guess. You bought it at Costco.
3: I did.
0: Yeah. Go back to Costco, see if they can get you the part, because there's no parts for Hisense.
3: No, actually, I didn't buy it at Costco. I bought it at Home Depot.
0: Oh, really? Yeah, no, you can't get parts for Hisense around here. If you can, it's excruciatingly painful to get them. There's nobody that carries Hisense parts. They're a brand that's imported from China. Apparently there's a company in the U.S. that can get them in a kind of roundabout way, but you're looking probably at months and months to get them. I don't even bother with Hisense stuff. It's not worth the effort, unfortunately.
3: Yeah, well, I never buy it. I called the company myself.
0: Yeah.
3: And
0: can they provide it directly?
3: Yeah, I went to their website and tried to call their support, and I just didn't get any help at all either.
0: No. If they can't provide the part directly to you, then there's nothing you're going to do. How old is the fridge?
3: It's only 4 years old.
0: Oh, it's four. That's that old. Yeah, you can't even go back to Home Depot at that age. Yeah, I highly recommend to not buy any appliances that are imported from China, because most of them are off-brand and there's no parts. Most store brands that I see are imported from China. I discovered the other day that Kenmore is back in town, which was owned by Sears, but now it's licensed to Costco, and it's made in China, and there's no parts available.
3: Gosh, how do you know? So, how do you find that out? I mean,
0: make sure it's not made in China. You don't buy appliance made. Typically, most of the major appliance brands we get in North America are made in Mexico nowadays. So those are the ones that we can service and get parts for. If it comes from China, it's usually a nightmare to get parts for.
3: Well, I'll have to get rid of it and get a brand new fridge.
0: Yeah, unfortunately, sure, so.
3: China.
0: Or keep on the company, keep on them, but they're not very helpful from what I understand.
3: Yeah, I do have another appliance. It's a stove that I bought secondhand, and I knew that the burner wasn't working. There was one burner not working, and you know, I had a partner at the time who was really good and handy, and he said he could fix it, but we found out that that part isn't made anymore. It's for Frigidaire Professional.
0: Is it a glass top?
3: Yeah, it is.
0: Yeah, contact your local parts dealer with your model number. Anybody that's an authorized Frigidaire dealer, that would be unusual for a Frigidaire element to be discontinued, unless it's some oddball one, like a triple burner or an odd size or something. A lot of them are substituted to different ones that'll fit.
3: It's a switch that it needs.
0: Oh, it's the switch. Okay. Well, that shouldn't be that hard to find, a burner switch. Is it a single burner or a dual coil?
3: Yeah, it's just a single burner.
0: Oh, well, that should be easy to find. I can't see that being discontinued. Who did you check with for the part?
3: I can't recall. Is it the dealer, or not the dealer, but the repair person?
0: Oh, well, don't always go by that. Go to your local parts dealer who's an authorized dealer. Whereabouts are you?
3: St. John, New Brunswick.
0: Okay, check and see if there's either a Midbeck or Reliable Parts. I don't think there's a Reliable, but I believe there should be a Midbeck in New Brunswick. And they're an authorized dealer for Frigidaire, so they can look it up by your model number, make sure you know which switch it is. Failing that, take the number right off the switch and give them that, and they should be able to find a substitute switch for you.
3: Okay, thank you. Appreciate that.
0: You're welcome.
1: All right. Thanks for the call, Angela.
3: Thanks. Bye.
1: To Kentville, Nova Scotia next. Gord Alexander on the line. Gord, you have a question about a washing machine.
4: Yes, I have an older model Kenmore top load heavy duty. When the water flow is on warm, it pours in great. Turn it cold only, it's just a trickle.
0: Yeah, take the hose off the back of the machine and check and see if the screen is plugged up inside the valve.
4: And that part.
0: Take the other end off the hose where it attaches to the faucet and make sure that there's sometimes they used to put a screen in there if that's plugged. If that doesn't fix it and you've got good cold water flow, then you'll need a new inlet valve most likely.
4: Okay. A new inlet valve. Is that something I might be able to do myself or?
0: Yeah, they're not too hard to change.
4: Yeah. Okay.
0: Usually pretty reasonable. Just make sure you get an OEM or an OEM replacement one. Don't go for, an Amazon part because they tend to be funky.
4: Gotcha.
1: All right.
4: Okay, great. Thank you very much.
1: Thanks for the call. And we're going to go to Crapo on Prince Edward Island now. Judy Burgoyne on the line. Hi, Judy.
5: Hi.
1: Yeah, what's your question?
5: Well, I have a Whirlpool top load washer, about 3 years old, and it won't turn on lately. It just won't run hardly at all. When you press the on button, it makes a noise, like the sensor is starting and the sensor light lights up, and then you think the water might be coming in, but there's no water actually coming in. It's just making a noise and then makes a few other little sounds and it goes to done and shuts off. It will get water in it if I press the faucet button to add water. Cold water will come in. And it seemed to drain out if I put it on spin and drain, although I don't think it actually spun, but it did try to drain some water out. Do you have any idea? Is that fixable, or is it a whole computer type thing that needs to be replaced, or just what?
0: It'd probably be worth a service call to have somebody come in and run the diagnostics on it and see what error codes are stored. See what's going on. It might be a simple problem, shift actuator or something, or lid lock, or could come down to it being the control board for sure. But those machines can be tricky to diagnose without actually seeing them because they can do a lot of funky, weird things for weird problems, right? I would definitely splurge for the service call and have somebody come in and run the diagnostics and see what error codes you get.
5: Okay. All right. Well, I'll do that. Thanks for taking my call.
0: You're welcome.
1: All right. Thanks for the call, Judy. Okay. Good luck.
5: Okay. Thanks. Bye.
1: Dorothy Keys sent an email that says, my Samsung dishwasher works some of the time, but other times does not drain. A technician has checked it, found nothing wrong with it. He said this particular model will often do this if the fuse breaker has been turned off and on, which I had done. It was suggested if I hit a start button, hold it for 3 seconds and then clean the option and then push the clean option and that will drain it. And that worked once, but not draining now. So do you have any suggestions?
0: That's weird.
1: You're squinting your eyes trying to make sense of this.
0: I'm trying to make sense of what the technician told her or if something got lost in translation there.
1: Okay. So what do you think?
0: Turning the breaker on and off wouldn't have anything to do with the machine not draining, I wouldn't think.

0: I'd be more suspect of a blockage in there or a floating piece of debris somewhere in one of the pipes. I've seen dishwashers do that, and well, I've found it in different places. In a Samsung, there's a hose that goes from the pump to the case break assembly on the side, and I found that those would get a piece of food or a shell or something hard in there, and it would act like a valve, and sometimes it would flip one way and it would allow it to drain, and other times it would flip the other way and block the drain. Like a bread tag, for example, would flip around in there and could sometimes make it drain. Or at the other end where it comes under your sink, it would do the same thing. I'd find like a pistachio nut shell in there. And sometimes it would drain and sometimes it wouldn't, depending on which way that thing was flipped.
1: Right.
0: So I would look closely at those things. Other than that, I would have to do some tests, like to see when it's not draining. Is the pump running or not running? You know, but it's most likely a floating blockage.
1: Okay. There you go. Dorothy, thanks. We're going to go back to the phones. Bev Morrison is in St. John. Go ahead, Bev.
2: Hi. I have an Amana clothes dryer that seems to be taking a really long time to dry clothes. What can we do about that?
0: Okay, where is your lint filter located? Is it on top of the machine?
2: Ooh.
0: Or is it inside the door?
2: I don't know. It's in a little cupboard, and I haven't pulled it out.
0: Do you ever take the lint out of it after every cycle?
2: Yes, oh, every time.
0: Okay, then where do you take the lint out of? From inside the door or on the top?
2: On the top. I'm sorry, I didn't understand.
0: Gotcha, okay. Make sure your vent hose is not restricted behind the machine or not too long. It's coiled up like a snake back there.
2: Check vent hose.
0: Okay. Yeah, and make sure they go outside to where it exits the house and make sure all the louvers open properly and there's not a blockage of lint up against the grid.
2: Yeah, my daughter did that.
0: That's the number one cause of a dryer taking too long to dry is a venting issue and a blockage somewhere or a crushed vent behind the machine. Or sometimes I pull out the machine and they've got 40 feet of vent coiled up back there.
2: So you
0: cut it off to as short and straight as possible. Another possibility with those is the duct where the lint filter goes down inside of.
2: Yes.
0: That channel goes right down to where the blower fan is. And I've seen a lot of lint and stuff get packed down at the bottom and block half of the hole where the blower fan is, so it limits the airflow there.
2: Is that easy to access?
0: Not really. You have to take the back of the dryer off, and then you have to take that air channel right out.
2: Air channel.
0: Yeah, okay. And that's the channel that the lint filter filters down inside of. But I would check the ducting first. That's your most likely cause.
2: Okay. All right. That makes sense. We'll do that. All right. Thank you very much.
0: You're welcome.
1: All right. Thanks for the call, Bev.
2: All right.
1: And we have an email here from Nicole Phillips, who I ran into at the CPC PEI open house not that long ago. So she says hi, and hi back, Nicole. Two questions. One about a Whirlpool dryer, part of a matching washer-dryer set circa the early 2000s. I went to run my dryer, and it just won't turn on. I haven't done much investigation yet, but was curious if you knew what could be the potential cause or causes.
0: Yeah, most likely would be a door switch, a thermal fuse, or a broken belt. Not the broken belt's at the last of my list because not all Whirlpool dryers have a belt switch.
1: Okay.
0: First thing I check is the door switch because that's the easiest thing to check. And then they also have a thermal fuse in the back that's in the motor circuit so that if the venting is plugged or the dryer runs too hot, it can burn out that fuse and it just won't start.
1: All right. And the second one, similar to a previous caller, she says, I have an old Kenmore dishwasher, again, circa early 2000s, that won't drain and is continuously filling the bottom of the dishwasher and has leaked out on the floor, out of the door seal onto the floor. The difference from the previous caller is that I hadn't run the dishwasher for a few weeks before I noticed water on the floor. I wondered, instead of a clogged drain, if it had something to do with a faulty water valve. Have any ideas about that?
0: If you haven't run the machine in a long time and you notice that the water is filling into it, then it's most likely a valve is leaking. I've seen that several times. So drain the water out and keep an eye on it and see if the water starts to fill back in. And if it does, then definitely have the water valve replaced.
1: Okay. And just a final email here before we say goodbye. This is from Rick Foote in Digby. Doesn't have a question for today, but he wanted to send his... thanks to you, I guess. He says, it is a true pleasure to listen to someone who knows what they are talking about. Many years ago, I called in about a smell in my old top-load Galaxy washing machine. I had purchased a house previously owned by a scallop fisherman, and the washer had a terrible odor. After talking to Aaron for a few minutes, I understood the issue was probably a ring of scallop-related material around the upper inside of the tub. I filled up the tub with hot water and added a couple of extra buckets with Javix added to overfill it. Let it sit for a day or so, and then it ran it, and then ran it a couple of times. Worked like a charm. Over 10 years later, and the smell has never returned.
0: Oh,
1: he says, thanks for being there.
0: Well, thanks for the feedback. I'm glad to, glad to know that this is actually helping some people.
1: Well, yeah, and to think that you can get 10 more years out of use out of your machine.
0: That's really
1: thanks
0: good.
1: Thanks on the advice.
0: That's really good. I'm happy about that.
1: Yeah. Well, you're always a popular guest, and so we thank you for coming in the way you do, time and time again.
0: I always
1: enjoy
0: it.
1: Thanks again for today.
0: Yeah, thank you. It's been a great time.
1: And that is our reply, our appliance repair technician, Aaron Publicover. He is coming back in the near future. We'll find a date for him in the not-too-distant future, probably a month from now. But, all right. Well, that is our show for today. Thanks very much for being with us. Tomorrow on The Phone-In, it can be fun to scratch that shopping itch, especially from the comfort of your own home. But sometimes the rush is short-lived and buyer's remorse sets in. So we want to hear about your online shopping woes, the hassles, disasters, bad products, and regrets. That's tomorrow's show. I'm Bob Murphy. Thanks for being with us, and have a great afternoon.

0: Hello, Canada. It's our 10th anniversary.
1: So we're promising you 10 times the fun.
0: 10 times the laughter.
1: 10 times the sugar.
0: Okay, well, Anne, that's too much sugar.
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4: Taylor Tomlinson is a comedy headliner with a string of stand-up specials and a new book, Actually Nevermind. She's a reader from way back, and she tallies the titles that have meant the most.
5: This is CBC News. It's 1 o'clock. Good afternoon. I'm Cassie Williams. Here's what's making news this hour. Canada is not building homes fast enough to tackle the affordability crisis. And according to a federal housing agency, we would need twice as many units built every year to achieve that goal. Ottawa has even launched a new Crown Corporation to help fill the gap. Philippe de Montenay reports.
6: Build Canada Homes.
7: Launched by the federal government last year, Build Canada Homes officially became a Crown Corporation in July. It committed to supporting the construction of 19,000 new units, but only about 2,000 are currently being built. Dave Wilkes is the CEO of the Building Industry and Land Development Association.
8: I think we can always go faster. I like to say I work for an industry that measures patience in terms of seconds.
7: The new agency primarily focuses on building non-market housing, such as community or co-op housing, where rents are tied to income. But it's also working with developers to build affordable homes for the middle class. The Canada Mortgage and Housing Corporation says roughly 417 to 469,000 units need to be built every year for the next decade to restore pre-pandemic affordability. Over the past few years, housing starts have hovered around 250,000 units annually. Philippe de Montigny, CBC News, Toronto.
5: The New Brunswick Special Care Home Association is working with the provincial government to tackle the long wait list for long-term care. CEO Jan Seeley says she and other staff from her organization are contacting families on a partial prioritized list of patients to ask about their loved one's condition and their experience interacting with the system. She says not everyone who ends up at the emergency room needs to go from the hospital to a nursing home.
9: They arrive there in crisis. There's been an event, like a fall or something. There's some confusion. There's things breaking down at home. Things are not safe. What happens is they kind of get sucked into this system where it takes months and months and months and months. Maybe when they arrived, if we had a stronger home support system, they could have gone home and had the services they need. Or maybe they could go to a special care home, like a level 2 home. There's lots of pieces of the system that exist right now that are awesome. It's not coordinated.
5: Seeley says there are about 800 patients who might be a good fit for one of 30 current vacancies at special care homes. She says some new homes are expected to open in the next year, and the province is looking for people interested in creating others. There is a celebration of life in Moncton today for Wes Armour. The longtime businessman died just over a week ago. He grew Armour Transportation Systems into one of Canada's top 10 carriers, with more than 2,000 employees and 26 terminals across Atlantic Canada. Moncton consultant John Wishart covered the rise in Wes Armour's business during his years as a reporter and then through his time at the Chamber of Commerce. He says Wes and his wife Patricia were involved in almost every capital campaign in the Moncton area and started a camp named for their son, who had type 1 diabetes. Wishart says in later years, their foundation took hold and distributed money to various causes.
10: My personal interaction with that, the last couple of years, I've been the board chair for Atlantic Wellness, and that was an organization that was near and dear to both Wes and Pat's heart. They would drop in every once in a while to see how things are going, and their contributions were of the scale that we would not be able to provide free mental health counseling to the 500 to 600 kids that we see every year without them. And we actually have one of our therapy rooms named after Wes and Pat.
5: Wes Armour was a member of the Order of Canada, an officer of the Order of New Brunswick, and a recipient of the Order of Moncton. He was 81. And finally, Washington Capitals captain Alexander Ovechkin says this NHL season will be his last. Ovechkin debuted in the league 21 years ago today. Only six players have played that many seasons with one team. Ovechkin is a close ally of Russian President Vladimir Putin, most recently appearing in campaign ads for Putin's party.
6: Hi, I'm CBC meteorologist Tina Simkin. Mainly cloudy for today with periods of rain, temperatures reaching highs of 19 degrees, and the winds picking up out of the southeast, 20 gusting up to 40 kilometers per hour. About 5 to 15 millimeters of rain is expected before it's all said and done. And this evening, just a chance of showers, partly cloudy overnight, temperatures dropping down to 7 degrees with southwesterly winds. Tomorrow, a mix of sun and clouds, highs near 14 degrees, but the winds will pick up out of the west, 40 gusting up to 60 kilometers per hour.
11: Hey, if you're looking for a book to read and sink into, I've got you.
12: When you put out a stand-up special, you've tried it in front of thousands of people.
11: Yeah.
12: With a book, I don't know. I've never done this before.
13: So I always thought, you know, it'd be fun to write one of these.
14: In the past 25 years, 40% of books in publishing have been lost.
11: The very funny stand-up comic Taylor Tomlinson talks about books, her own, and the books that shaped her. And novelist Taye Lim on what's wrong with rankings and why she hates top 10 lists.
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11: I'm Antonia Michael Downing. Welcome to The Next Chapter. Taylor Tomlinson is a stand-up comedian known for her four Netflix specials and for hosting the late-night show After Midnight. Her honest storytelling leaves people in stitches on the stage, but now she's bringing it to the page. See what I did there? Taylor, Taylor just released an essay collection called Actually Nevermind, all about how people are allowed to change their minds. In the book, she lets us into her brain, discussing everything from love, religion, mental health, and it's full of creative observations and personal stories. A lifelong reader, she joins me today to talk about her favorite books and what it meant to write her own. Hello, Taylor. Welcome to The Next Chapter.
12: Hi, thank you so much for having me. I'm so excited to be here.
11: Hey, so as a stand-up comedian, you spend a lot of time writing bits and punchlines, jokes, material. How different was it to write a book?
12: Oh, it was completely different. I mean, when you're writing stand-up, you write a joke at noon and at 8 o'clock that night, you can go ask people if it's good.
11: Right.
12: You get on stage in front of 200 people and say, is this anything? And they either say yes or no. And then you know if it works, at least in front of those people, if you should keep going with an idea. And so to be writing a book just in my apartment for 2 years with almost no feedback. I mean, I would send it to my editor every few months. But beyond that, I mean, I'm used to asking thousands of people
11: right.
12: if my thoughts and jokes are worth putting out into the world permanently. So to be publishing thoughts and jokes that, you know, a handful of people have read at this point and signed off on is terrifying and completely different. But at the same time, it was really nice to write in a way that like felt really special because it was just me and the book for months at a time.
11: Yeah.
12: And to have a creative project that was so solitary and private, I was a little scared that writing a book, which has been like a lifelong dream of mine, wouldn't live up to the hype in my head. And it really did. I really, really like, loved it.
11: The experience of doing it.
12: Yes, the experience of doing it. And yeah.
11: In a way, I think the danger, the scariness of stand-up is the immediate response.
12: Yes.
11: But in this, it sounds like you discovered a place where you kind of enjoyed having it to yourself for a while. But did you ever start to worry about, hey, is this any good? Like, how, it, like, am I going to put this out and no one's going to care?
12: Oh, I still feel that way right now. I feel that's the thing is when you try when you put out a stand-up special, you've tried it in front of thousands of people. Yeah. Across the country, across different countries. Like when I put out a comedy special, I go, if you don't like this, that's okay. But a lot of people told me it was funny. So I feel pretty confident. With a book, I don't know. I've never done this before. It's so subjective. I hope that it's good. I feel terrified that it's not. But I have also gathered from listening to interviews with many, many authors that you never seem to think the book is done or good enough or that you're a good enough writer. Yeah. So it sort of feels like, well, if I'm never going to feel that way or no, then I guess I just keep showing up and I keep doing my best and putting out what I think is my best right now. Mm-hmm. And I think that's what I have done with this book. I remember I was talking to my sibling a few weeks ago about this. And I said, you know what? No matter what, I had to write my first book. Mm-hmm. Like there was no way around that. Right. I had to write the first one and I've done that. And the other danger with writing a book, as far as like the quality of it, is you're really proud of yourself for just finishing one. So you go for a little bit, you go, if it's bad, at least I wrote a whole book, you know?
11: Like, yeah, because the number of people we know that finished a bad book versus people who never wrote one in the first place.
12: Yes.
11: By the way, if you're just tuning in, I'm chopping it up with Taylor Tomlinson, an incredible stand-up comedian who just wrote a book called Actually Nevermind. I love the title because I always say we live in the golden age of the know-it-all. It's like it used to be somebody be talking mess and you could call them and say, hey, wait a minute, here are the facts, but not in 2026. And I kind of feel like a lot of people have this toxic trait that they just can't ever admit they're wrong and they can't ever apologize also. Like, you ever have been around someone, they just can't ever apologize? So
12: yes,
11: I'm asking you, like, what made you choose this as your topic in this day and age?
12: Well, actually, never mind is something that I say a lot when I'm talking through things with my team or my friends or my family. When I'm trying to make a decision, I will often think I've come to one and halfway through talking it out, go, actually, never mind. You know what? Here's what I think we should do. I say it casually. I say it more seriously. An alternate title for this book could have been, but I could be wrong. Because that's what I say at the end of every opinion I have. But I could be wrong. I don't know. And it is a perspective that I didn't always have when I was younger. I wanted to be right and I wanted to be good and I wanted to be settled and sure. Mm. And getting to a place where I felt comfortable with the fact that I was going to change and evolve and grow and change my mind on things that I felt so sure about when I was younger, it was really hard for me to get there. But once I did, it was so much more relaxing to live in that space where you go, okay, this is what I think right now. This is what I believe right now. But that could change. I could be wrong. Mm-hmm. I'm always experiencing new things. I'm always meeting new people and I'm always being challenged and I'm always learning and growing. And I think anybody who is trying to be mature and flexible and wise has learned that lesson. And then beyond that, because I've always wanted to write a book like this, I, as someone who grew up on, you know, these books by my favorite female comedians where they write them usually in like their mid-30s, I wanted to have sort of a loose theme if I ever did it. And once I came up with the idea for, oh, I call it Actually Nevermind and make it all about the things that I've changed my mind about, because I was 30 when I pitched the idea for this book. And I had always thought that when I turned 30, I would be me. I, like, that's it. You know, like, yeah, you can write it in ink, set it in stone, send it to the printer. Like, that's my personality. And I was still having so many growing pains, and I was changing so much as a person, and I was thinking, oh, maybe I want something totally different for my life.
11: Right.
12: And I couldn't believe that I was still in that place. And I thought, wow, I've changed my mind about absolutely everything. Mm-hmm. And that theme is connective tissue throughout the book, and all these different essays about all these different topics and things I've gone through helped me organize the book and make me feel like it was time to write it. Mm-hmm. And also I felt like, oh, well, I could write about anything if that was the theme.
11: Right.
12: You know, because it really is.
11: Yeah, it gives you a broad, broad canvas. Mm-hmm. You know, and actually, never mind, you give some advice to writers struggling to come up with ideas. And you advise that, hey, go back and read, reread old books from your childhood. So I was mm-hmm. curious, what's a book from your childhood that has stuck with you?
12: Oh, I'm so glad you asked. I had it ready. The Junie B. Jones series by Barbara Park, I was obsessed with as a kid. My mom used to read them to me out loud, and I've bought them as an adult because my old copies got lost in so many moves, and I've repurchased them and I've reread them, and they're so funny. And I remember there was a teacher I had, I believe in ninth grade, who assigned us a paper we had to write that I don't even remember what it was about. I think what I ended up writing was about how I didn't like my name. I didn't feel like my name, Taylor, fit me very well. And I'm not sure what the prompt was for that, but I remember he gave me an A on it, and he wrote, "This was so funny. It reminded me of some of my daughter's favorite books, the Junie B. Jones series." And it was like the biggest compliment.
11: Now, as someone that grew up probably before you and not in North America, can you tell us about the Junie B. Jones series?
12: It was just about this little girl in like kindergarten, first grade. And it's written the way kids talk.
11: Right.
12: So there's like a lot of like all caps. It's not always grammatically correct, but it just sounds like a hilarious little kid talking.
11: Right.
12: And one who has very strong opinions about everything.
11: And you connected with it because of that?
12: Yes. Yeah, I connected with it because of that. And it made, I think when you read funny books as a kid or watch funny movies or watch funny TV shows or characters, it's aspirational for you. I mean, it makes you want to be funny as well.
11: Right.
12: And so I always cite those books as like a very early example of me reading a book about a character that I was like, oh my gosh, she's so funny. I want to be like Junie B. Jones, even though she's kind of a mess. And
11: so
12: really wasn't like me at all. It was kind of like a misbehaved kid, which I wasn't.
11: Is that so? The birth of Taylor, the stand-up comedian, might be the Junie B. Jones books. Is that what you're telling
12: us? I think
11: us?
12: So.
11: Okay.
12: I really think so. Yeah.
11: You heard it here first. We like to break news on the next chapter. Another early reading memory is your dad reading C.S. Lewis's Narnia books out loud to you.
12: Mm.
11: And C.S. Lewis, of course, in addition to Narnia, which is what he's known for, but if you grew up in a Christian household like we both did, you know mm-hmm. Mere Christianity and the Screwtape Letters, where it's mm-hmm. a demon writing. And I know you've lately been doing comedy around like leaving the church. So I'm curious, how have the Narnia books aged for you now that you're reexamining that legacy for yourself?
12: You know, my sibling and I went on a road trip a couple years ago and listened to The Magician's Nephew, I believe.
11: Mm-hmm, yeah.
12: And I think they've listened to some of the audiobooks more recently too. And we were like, these really do hold up. And I'm so excited for the Greta Gerwig version of Narnia. Yeah. I'm so excited for that. She did such a good job with Little Women, which was also very important during my childhood, that now we're like, well, she can take every part of my childhood, Greta Gerwig. I trust you with it. That's really how I feel.
11: Bring it to the screen. I love it. Another book that's really important to you is Bird by Bird by Anne Lamott. And that's a book mm-hmm. about writing and writing life. When did it come into your life and what lessons did you learn from it?
12: I read it in high school. Before I started doing stand-up, I really wanted to be like a young adult author. I really wanted to write like chapter books for kids.
11: Okay.
12: Probably because of Junie B. Jones in large part. And I had grown up reading like Harry Potter and Narnia and Inkheart and Aragon and all these books. And so that's really what I wanted to do. And I love a book about writing. And Bird by Bird, I think, is the first one I ever read because it's obviously the one that everybody recommends. And it's one I've gone back to many times over the years. And I think about lines from it all the time. Like there was, is it annoying if I read one?
11: No.
12: Do people do that?
11: This is Taylor Tomlinson, comedian, reading from one of her favorite books, Bird by Bird, by Anne Lamott.
12: I think perfectionism is based on the obsessive belief that if you run carefully enough, hitting each stepping stone just right, you won't have to die. The truth is that you will die anyway, and that a lot of people who aren't even looking at their feet are going to do a whole lot better than you and have a lot more fun while they're doing it.
11: Bars.
12: Which is so, it's so, so good. And it is something that I think about all the time because as she says in the book, and we all know, like perfectionism gets in the way of writing that first draft that you need to get out. But this idea, I just never heard anyone say it like that, that you're trying to be perfect because you think it's going to protect you from, from pain, from death, from everything. And not only is it not going to protect you, but everybody else is going to make mistakes and enjoy their life while you're trying so hard to do everything right. And I think that it's honestly like what so much of my book is about this idea of like deciding who you are and not wanting to stray from that because you want to be good and right, mm-hmm. as opposed to becoming who you are and exploring who you could be. And it holds you back in so many ways, this idea of being perfect, which is not real. Nobody can even attain that. You can't get there. That's not some place you will ever get.
11: I definitely wanted to talk about Station 11 by Emily St. John Mandel. Pretty important book to us here at CBC Books because it was on our Canada Read show. So I don't know if you noticed, Taylor, but like only in Canada will there be a TV show, and it's a reality show where five people pick a book and then they fight it off and get voted off the island. Yeah.
12: That's amazing.
11: It's called Canada Reads, and she's an iconic Canadian author, obviously, Emily St. John Mandel. But yes, it's a great show.
12: Where is that available? I need to watch that.
11: You can look it up on CBC, cbc.ca. Just look up Canada Reads, and it's pretty awesome, and they really get into it. So the gloves come off.
12: Oh my gosh. I'm so excited about that. I'm not a reality show person. Like, I can't watch people date on reality TV or like... I can only watch like interior design, like competitions. That's all I can do. So
11: I like the cooking ones.
12: Right,
11: they're okay. Yes. But this is a reality TV Canadian style. So what drew you to this book though? Station 11. I'm curious.
12: So this book had been recommended to me for a long time and I only read it last year. And so many people had recommended it to me and I put it off because I just didn't. After COVID, I didn't want to read about like the end of the world. Like I was just like, I just don't want to live there, you guys, in my head for hours and hours. Like I was so scared during COVID. I really thought like, this is it. It's over. I certainly didn't think live entertainment would ever come back. I thought, well, that's the end. Like I remember talking about my job and going, you know, I got to do it for 10 years and that's amazing. And that's like, I really thought it was over. I was like, I was like, dancers only get 10 years usually. And maybe that's plenty. I was so lucky. I got to do it as long as I did. And I think what a global emergency like that also brought up for me was this feeling of like, what am I doing? I don't do anything helpful. Like, what is the point of comedy and entertainment? Like, when you get really depressed, as someone who works in entertainment, at least for me, I tend to go to like, this, what am I doing? Like, I should be a doctor or something. Mm-hmm. Like, I should be trying to do something more important. And I remember, I think my aunt was the one who finally convinced me to read it, because she was telling me how much she loved it. And she's like, no, it's like so hopeful. And that's not a word I usually associate with books like this, like these, you know, end of the apocalypse. World, like, yeah, with the apocalypse. So I was like, okay, that's interesting. And I also didn't know it jumped between timelines. So I it helped too that it wasn't all the sort of post-apocalyptic, right, post-viral timeline, to read a book about people who are traveling around doing theater for folks even after this horrific illness has just ravaged the human population. It just really made me feel so appreciative of entertainment and art, and put me back in that place of like, no, it is important, actually. Oh, yeah. This is why it makes us feel alive, and it makes us feel connected to each other, and it makes us feel like life is worth living, even when things are really scary and dangerous and bad. I loved it so much, and it really lived up to the hype. Yeah. Because of course everybody feels that way about this book.
11: Amazing. So I know that you're a fan of Tina Fey's Bossy Pants. I want to ask you this. Did reading Bossy Pants, because you referenced before, you said, hey, your favorite comics wrote books in their 30s, and here you are falling in their footsteps. How did Bossy Pants shape the writing of Actually Nevermind, your book?
12: Oh, gosh. I mean, I would never compare my writing to Tina Fey's, because that would be an insult to Tina Fey's. But the influence that Bossy Pants had on me, I mean, Bossy Pants and Is Everybody Hanging Out Without Me, both came, Mindy Kaling's first book, okay, both came out when I was, Bossy Pants came out towards the end of my senior year of high school. Hmm. And Is Everybody Hanging Out Without Me came out, I think, like the first couple months of my freshman year of college.
11: Right.
12: And then Amy Poehler's book came out a few years later, of course. And I remember those three being so huge for me. But of course, Bossy Pants being the first one. Like, by that time I was doing stand-up, it was very important to me. It was something that I was wondering if I could turn it into a career or not. And to read a book by a female comedian who had done so much in the business and had gotten married and had a family and had been on this huge TV show and then created this huge TV show. And it's just so joke dense. Like, Bossy Pants has so many jokes in it. Like, that's why I wouldn't compare my book to it, because my book is not as funny as Bossy Pants. Bossy Pants is like hard joke after hard joke.
11: Like punchline per minute high.
12: It really is. It's like crazy. Nothing touches it. It really just blew my mind. And I know a lot of people felt that way. And then, like, not to sneak other books in there, but I grouped them all together. Like, I remember telling my editor when I started working on my book, I felt like the publishers did try to warn me. I think a lot of publishers in these pitch meetings, actually, because I had all these pitch meetings with publishers, and they were like, writing a book is really hard. And I said, oh, I know. I read Amy Poehler's book, because right, at the beginning of Yes, Please, she talks for a while about how hard writing the book was. And so I had that in my mind,
11: right,
12: kind of the entire time I was writing mine. And I think it actually set me up really well, because I found it to be much easier, because I was expecting it to be so
11: super hard. Super
12: hard,
11: yeah.
12: And then anytime it was really, really hard and I was stuck and I was exhausted or doubting myself, I would remember her writing about how hard it was.
11: It's supposed to be hard. So it's like, oh, this
12: is... And I was, oh, it's okay.
11: Yeah.
12: Yeah.
11: It's supposed to be hard. I love it.
12: Yeah.
11: Taylor Tomlinson is a stand-up comedian and the author of a very new minted book of essays called Actually Nevermind. Taylor, it's been a pleasure and an honor to have you here. Please come back, and I wish you all the success with your first book.
12: I would love
11: book.
12: To. This was so lovely. Thank you so much for having me. And thank you for the TV show recommendation, because I am going to go look that up right now.
11: I'm Antonio Michael Downing. You're listening to The Next Chapter. We'll be back after this break for news and weather.

It's 1:30 right now. Light drizzle and 15 in Halifax. Light rain and 11 in Sydney. Cloudy and 15 in Fredericton. And a light rain shower and 15 in Charlottetown. I'm Cassie Williams. Here's what's making news. Canadians getting ready to spend their winter in Florida might find themselves spending more than planned. Florida voters are debating whether to scrap residential property taxes and tax Canadians more instead. It's estimated that Canadians own about $60 billion U.S. worth of property in the Sunshine State. Critics warn that the Canadian population in the state cannot replace what will be lost if residential taxes disappear. Municipalities say it would cause a sudden hit to the public services, including law enforcement and 911 response times. And more than 3 years after a wildfire destroyed homes in a Tantallon neighborhood, the Halifax Regional Municipality says work is beginning on an egress route. Regional news at 2. Here's the weather forecast from Tina Simkin. Environment Canada has Inverness County, Mabu and North under a yellow warning for late Suet winds, southeasterly winds gusting up to 90 kilometers an hour will end this evening. Tonight, cloudy with a chance of showers. Skies becoming partly cloudy overnight. Lows between 4 and 9. For tomorrow, a mix of sun and cloud, but a chance of morning showers for northern New Brunswick. Afternoon showers for southern New Brunswick. Winds westerly 40 gusting to 60, but gusts up to 80 along parts of the coast and eastern areas during the afternoon.

0: Hi, I'm Antonio Michael Downing, and you're listening to the next chapter on CBC Radio 1. Taya Lim is a writer, a teacher, and a provocative thinker. She wrote an article called Abolish the Top 10 List in the September-October issue of The Walrus Magazine, and it got me thinking. In a book world that's built on variations of the top 10 list, we knew that we had to talk to her and get into this some more. So right now, Taya Lim is across from me in the studio in Toronto. Welcome, Taya.
1: Hi, thank you so much for having me.
0: Thanks for being here. So, you know, top 10 lists, they've existed before, and rankings have existed before the internet. So what really bugs you about when it's applied to books in this
1: way? Right, yeah, because it's such a common way of talking about books, right? Even if you're not putting it in a top 10 list, it's very common to say something like, this is the best book I've read in a while, or here are, you know, the greatest books of the century so far, or this is my fave book of the summer. Mm-hmm. So it's very common. You'll hear it in sort of all walks of culture. And yet I would say that there's three reasons why it bugs me. So in the first place, and this is a little trivial, it's just kind of rude. It's sort of like the only way that you can say something nice about one book is by insulting all the other books.
0: Oh, you have no manners.
1: But I think a more significant thing is that when you talk about a book, basically in relation to the other books that came up with it, you're really never really talking about the book itself. You're kind of emptying out of any of it of its innate qualities. And you're just saying that, you know, compared to these other kind of books that just randomly happen to be published around the same time, I think that this one is better. So it winds up kind of impoverishing our ability to say anything meaningful about, you know, what MOVE does about the book. It's kind of like if I said to somebody, what's Antonio like? And they were like, well, I like him better than Bob. You know, that really wouldn't tell me anything about you. But when it comes down to it, I think what's really disturbing is that it's actually the logic of capitalism. Right, the logic of ranking, the logic of competition. Meanwhile, art and art making long preceded capitalism. So I think the question that I'm asking is, can we just talk about the books themselves, about what is special or meaningful or incomparable about the book itself? Because that's often when a book is really meaningful to us, that's what it is, right? It's a one of a kind. Mm-hmm. So let's not reach for a comparator. Can you just tell me what moved you about the book itself? And that might get us to, you know, a more meaningful discourse, whether it's a discourse we're just having with ourselves and trying to understand why something is meaningful to us, or when we're talking to other people.
0: Yeah, it reminds me, I'm used to it in sports, where in sports, it really annoys me when they're always forcing the guests to pick who's going to win and predict what's going to happen.
1: Right.
0: And it's always kind of like you're warping the narrative, because as soon as you're forcing them to pick, they might pick one today, a different one tomorrow. Yeah. And then now they're committed to a narrative.
1: Yeah.
0: So now if they change their mind, well, you're not allowed to do that. Right. So, you know, here's the thing. I think about it like this. When we pick a favorite child, when a parent picks a favorite child, right? Right away, you're like, oh, man, those poor other kids. Mm-hmm. Who aren't the favorite.
1: It's true.
0: So what happens to those other books when we pick a favorite book?
1: Right. I mean, books are not people, so we can say that to begin with. But I really appreciate your analogy of sports, because even though, you know, you can't think of a field that's more commodified than sports, where people are literally, right, bought and sold. And yet, if you are a great fan of, say, basketball or, you know, soccer or something like that, what is amazing is all the multiplicity of things that happen on the field and the way that the players interact with each other and the amazing things that they can do with their bodies. When all we're doing is talking about it through the language of prediction, which is actually just the language of betting, how much are we losing, right? And it's totally the same thing about books. Like, the thing that you can think about too is that when we're ranking books in terms of good, better, best, essentially what we're doing is we're insisting that books be pleasing. But when you really think about it, the books that are the most electrifying are often books that aren't pleasing. They're books that might be confusing. They're books that might provoke outrage.

0: talks about something that hasn't yet happened.
1: A lot of writers right now, a lot of people working in the culture industries, basically anyone with a job is worried about being overtaken by AI. But AI is a replication machine. The thing
2: that humans can do.
1: Well, it's true, right? The things that humans can do is to write something new, is to do, whenever I'm working on a new novel, I say, well, it's easy. It's just like building a bridge, except it's a bridge that no one has ever seen or built before, right? So, yeah. But that really is the brief, right?
2: Yeah. And it's fun to have opinions on AI, but I think that's a really great point in a world where we're really worried about you know, writing and the future creativity. Mm-hmm. And I think what you're saying is innovation is something that can't just be, it's apparently a requirement for literature.
1: It is for art and for literature.
2: But, you know, so if there's no staff picks in the library or even on the next chapter, because we do staff picks too, or you can't go to your local independent bookstore or library and see some kind of spotlighting, how do we find out what to read?
1: Right. And, you know, the funny thing is that, you know, the CBC produces these wonderful lists every year, usually seasonally, right? Sort of.
2: And people love our lists.
1: Yes, and I've been on the lists. I think you've been on the list. Always happy to be on the list. Please keep putting me on the list.
2: we only hate lists we are not on.
1: No, that's actually so interesting that you should say that, because, you know, when I posted this piece from The Walrus online, it got a big response, which I wasn't necessarily expecting. And one of the responders was the great Kinesia Lubrin, who said, "Are you upset that you're not on the list, or are you upset that there is a list? You know, can we sort of widen the scope from saying, like, it's not just about where I ranked. I don't want to be ranked at all." Mm-hmm. But to answer your question, it's not that I'm saying that there shouldn't be staff picks, right? And in fact, I remember a sweet old time, maybe about 15 years ago, when you would go into a bookstore and some bookstores still do this. I think Queen Books in Toronto does this. You would see little stickies right on the shelf right below the book, and it would tell you something about the book. It wouldn't say, this is in my top 10. It wouldn't just have a number. It would tell you something about the book. It was often something really funny. I don't just want to know if you thought it was good. You know, I want to know what you really thought. And when I love a book, I also want to know what other people really thought about it. Or if I hated a book, I want to know why other people loved it.
2: Yeah.
1: So it's more not so much saying you can't spotlight any books, but saying, can we talk about them in a way that isn't just like, you know, I think now when you go to bookstores, especially airport bookstores, if they just have numbers, right? They say, this is what's on our top bestseller list, and they'll have 1, 2, 3, 4. And it's really, it's so kind of just really diminishing in a way, even though at the same time, as somebody who relies on my radio for subsistence, that's kind of the nature of it.
2: Well, let's talk about subsistence, because really, I think where this conversation is tilting is towards the fact that if you are an artist creating work that's being published, then you are now in a business built around your art.
1: Yes.
2: And those two things tend to have a bit of friction between the motivations of an artist versus the motivations of a, you know, a business.
1: Right. Yeah.
2: Those things are kind of at odds with, you know, art versus making money. So is there a better way to do this?
1: Well, I mean, the thing that you have to think about that is very disturbing about the point of time that we're in is I read a stat recently that it said something like in the past 25 years, 40% of books in publishing have been lost. I think if you look at media workers, who are the people who will be covering the books that these publishing companies are looking at, you would see the same thing. You would see an incredible loss in jobs in journalism, most of them replaced often by gig work or contract work, right? Mm-hmm. So you have a situation where there's more books than ever, and far fewer people to work on them, and far fewer people to cover them, right? Everyone is sort of squeezed in every direction. So what winds up happening is that we do have these lists, which are usually, you know, a contract worker doing their best to try to sort of talk about some books. Or I think what we might see more diabolically is that everybody is fighting for attention. And so, yeah, exactly. So
2: it narrows.
1: And so what the books that we only wind up talking about are the same kind of 5 to 10 books, because even if you are an influencer, right, a book influencer,
0: even if you're one of those people, you still are under the thumb of the algorithm, right? If you want to talk about the backlist, if you want to talk about books that everyone isn't engaging with, then the algorithm will deselect you because people aren't going to your page.
2: So the result is they are all

0: talking about the same books.
1: Exactly.
0: How would you advise us as readers who want to read widely right. and break out of
1: yeah.
0: that?
1: Yeah.
0: What would you say?
1: The thing that I would say is that so many things, you know, I talked just a little bit about how the business is set up. There are so many ways in which rankings and data is built into the business mm-hmm. side. But when we're talking about readers, what we're talking about is people who are reading for leisure, right? Or reading is one of their hobbies, which may sound something trivial, but it's actually not trivial at all, right? A lot mm-hmm. of the time people's hobbies are the number one way that they stay themselves, right? And so what I would say is you can reject the logic of the labor market of ranking in your personal sphere, in your hobbies. You don't have to sort of think about books in terms of, you know, which one is the best, which one is the worst, or even have that kind of productivity mindset where you're like, I must read 20 books this year or something like that. If that's meaningful to you, go for it. But can you find a way to engage in books that sort of gets away from really the datifying impulses of our technology
0: yes.
1: and enables you to engage with those books as a human being, whatever that might mean. For me, that's just simply, you know, reading books. I joined a book club where we read alongside each other, and my friends were laughing at me because I was slower than everyone else because I was writing in the margins.
0: Mm-hmm,
1: so that's what
0: course.
1: I do. Like, I think yeah. of things and I try to work something out in the margins. So that's something that I like to do, right? Mm-hmm. And that's not thinking about the books in my article for The Walrus. I said, you're not a book expo catalog, right? Your job is not to sort of
0: right.
1: rank the books. For me, that's a different, I think, more fluid way of engaging with books. But everybody will have their own way, right? That there mm-hmm. isn't sort of this pressure to put a number or a score, right, on all the books.
0: I love this idea of our hobbies being the things that keep us feeling like ourselves.
1: Exactly, yeah.
0: And
1: in this horrible world. And that's something really profound.
0: It is really profound. And I think that you, thank you for doing your part to broaden the kinds of experiences that we have with books, because I think you're speaking to something that a lot of people feel, but maybe they don't have the time to tease apart and to understand and to connect the dots. So we appreciate that. Taya Lim is the author of Abolish the Top 10 Books List in the September-October issue of The Walrus Magazine. And we are so lucky to have you here today.
1: Thank you for having me. I have a lot of opinions. Always happy to share them.
0: Fire opinions. I love it. And big out shout out to Kenesi Lubrin, who got the shout out earlier. We're going to shout her out again.
1: Yes, please.
0: Amazing.

0: Don Gilmore didn't grow up in Toronto, and maybe that little bit of distance sharpens his powers of observation about the city he's lived in for decades. The city is a backdrop and character in his novels, including his latest, Cherry Beach. It's a crime drama where a duo of cops set out to solve a double murder. Don is an award-winning journalist as well as fiction writer, and his memoir, To the River, won the Governor General's Award. Don Gilmore joins me now to talk about his book, Cherry Beach, and to recommend a companion read. Hello, Don. Welcome to the next chapter, sir.
1: Thank you for having me.
0: So you've written, and I'm very jealous of this lineup, children's books, history books, memoir, novels, of course. But why now for crime fiction?
1: Well, I'd always wanted to do crime fiction. You know, I had this phase in university where I was reading these kind of hard-boiled detective novels. It was kind of like an antidote to, you know, 19th century literature. And this would be like Raymond Chandler, Ross McDonald, Chester Hines, that crowd. And so I always thought, you know, it'd be fun to write one of these. And I mean, it turned out it's sort of fun to write one of these. I mean, one of the problems with these books is when you're writing literary fiction, you don't really have to have a plot. And there's lots of literary novelists that have never seen a plot. And but if you're writing crime fiction, you do have to have a plot. And I now have much greater respect for those people who are very good at plot, because it's much more complex than it looks, I would say.
0: Yeah, in fact, the intricately planned, closely detailed plot is kind of the feature of crime fiction novels and many genre fiction novels, actually.
1: It is. And, you know, I had a terrific copy editor who would point out, she'd say, well, you know, wouldn't there have been cameras in the underground parking lot, or wouldn't they have checked his phone to find the geolocation? And you'd suddenly think, oh, that's true. And then you have to kind of recalibrate the half the book to kind of accommodate these things. So, yeah, it makes for a complex world.
0: Wow, that's great. And how do you do that? How do you do plot? Do you get a big old piece of foolscap paper? Do you write on the walls? How do you make sure that all of that is coordinated?
1: I wish I had a system like that. But, you know, I read Stephen King's book on writing, and I would assume that he was someone who would have, you know, written out his plots. And he claimed he had never written out a plot in his life, that he just started with characters and then you see what happens with them. And I sort of did the same thing. And you know, I it starts off with a murder, and I had the idea of this character who was working at 51 Division, the police station in Toronto. And years ago, I had done a journalistic piece on 51 Division. And at the time, it was kind of the hardcore station. It was called the punishment station because the bad cops from all over the city got sent to 51
0: the
1: Division.
0: Punishment.
1: And so they were trying to change their image. So they brought in all these kind of young, earnest bicycle cops. These are kind of young guys or young women with sociology degrees. And they were doing what was called community policing. And it was going to be I think it was the first station they were going to try this in. So you had one station where you had like the hardest of the hardcore cops in Toronto. And then you had the opposite, the sort of progressive wing. And it was kind of this interesting interplay of like, how's this going to end? You know, which side wins? And so I spent a lot of time with them back, this would be almost 30 years ago. And so that sort of stuck with me. And then 51 Division ends up becoming kind of a character in this book.
0: Wow. And so you just kind of start with the characters and one thing leads to another, literally.
1: Exactly.
0: I love it. So I want to talk about Cherry Beach. So for those of you listening, if you don't know, Cherry Beach is a stretch of beach on Lake Ontario, downtown Toronto. It's in the title of the book. So how does Cherry Beach play into your story?
1: Well, 30 years ago when I was doing the piece on 51 Division, Cherry Beach was still a place, it was kind of a mythic place where police would bring down suspects and there would be these beatings, and nothing good happened on Cherry Beach. That police would bring people down there and for these sort of unofficial interrogations, as they were called, and
0: extrajudicial interrogations.
1: Exactly, and it developed this reputation. It became a kind of, to some degree, a kind of folk myth. There was even a song about it at one point, and I think it's been a long time since anyone has used Cherry Beach for that purpose. But it sort of reverberates through police culture to some degree, and I think you know among certain geographical areas in Toronto as well.
0: So a certain pedigree of Toronto police officer, when they hear Cherry Beach, it brings connotations of this sort of some shady dealings.
1: Exactly.
0: By the police. Okay. I love this. So at the center of your story is this a bit of an odd couple partnership. What was the hardest part about writing this partnership of cops paired together to solve this mystery?
1: Well, you know, I was looking at 51 Division again, and I noticed that not that long ago they had a female Muslim officer who quit and is suing the department, claiming sexism and Islamophobia and other things. And 51 Division is in a very complex neighborhood.
0: Yeah.
1: And it's, I think, 71% or something, it's a very, immigrants. And so it's a very diverse neighborhood.
0: Right.
1: And the idea that you're losing some of the people that would look like the people who live in the neighborhood is a problem. And so I thought I'll kind of continue that theme to some degree, where the main character, Jameson Abel, is a kind of outcast and doesn't really fit in anywhere in this department. And he's paired with a woman of color. And I think the idea is they're going to sort of, if they don't cancel each other out, then at least they're not affecting anyone else.
0: Put
1: those two outcasts together.
0: Put the two liabilities, paired them up.
1: Exactly.
0: Right. I love it. So as in your other novels, Toronto plays a central role, almost as a character, except this is a summer. This book is set in the summer. So how does this hot Toronto summer shape the story you're telling in Cherry Beach?
1: Well, I think the fact that the temperature is getting warmer, and like literally and figuratively, that this unsolved murder is kind of preying upon the city, and different factions are starting to use it for political aims, and so the murder keeps growing, and it's unsolved for weeks go by, and they still haven't solved it. They have a suspect, but they don't have anything else, and so the temperature is heating up in the department to solve this, come in with a suspect, and then physically heating up, and you can sort of feel the idea that the city's getting ready to blow, kind of.
0: Wow. So as the temperature is heating up, so is the pressure.
1: Exactly.
0: Love it. I love it. So Cherry Beach is a novel. It's a literary crime story. You also brought in a suggestion for a companion read to go with it. And what's that title?
1: It's called Small Mercies by an American writer, Dennis Lehan. And one of the reasons I like his writing a lot, he's a wonderful writer, but this book in particular, which I read after I had finished my book, thank goodness, because there's a lot of parallels and you don't really want to be influenced. But his book is set in 1974, which is the year in Boston, and it's the year that a judge mandated the desegregation of the schools. And so most of the action takes place in the kind of iconic neighborhood of Southie, which is predominantly kind of white Irish Catholic neighborhood and quite poor historically. And so what you had was students from Southie would be bused to Roxbury, which was predominantly black neighborhood, and vice versa. And the result was a lot of violence and a huge drop in school enrollment because parents were, on both sides, were worried about their kids getting these buses and going into these hostile neighborhoods. So he has a murder set in that, against that backdrop. And the city of Boston, and particularly the neighborhood of Southie, become real characters in that book. And one of the things that I really loved about that book was, if you don't know the city at all, you really gain this glimpse into a part of the city that, you know, otherwise you would never see. And it's a really intense kind of portrait. And he grew up in Dorchester, which is an adjacent neighborhood to Southey. And so it's a world he understands, and he paints a very compelling portrait.
0: Dennis Lehane is a very respected crime writer in the U.S. Is this indicative, this book, Small Mercies, is this indicative of what he typically writes about?
1: Yeah, I think so, because you see it in, you know, he wrote a novel called Gone, Baby, Gone, which a bunch of his novels have been made into movies. That's one of them, with Casey Affleck, and Live by Night, Shutter Island, which... I think was a Martin
0: Scorsese
1: movie. I've
0: seen that movie as well, yeah.
1: Yeah, I was a bit confused, but maybe you understood more than I did. But, you know, he has a great ability to kind of illustrate a world through very vivid, vividly drawn characters.
0: Mm-hmm. Beautiful. And so you mentioned a little bit of, there were a lot of similarities between Small Mercies and Cherry Beach. So you're glad you read it after.
1: Yeah.
0: I can relate to that. And I guess Boston is a character. Well, Southey is a character in Small Mercies, the way Toronto is a character in Cherry Beach. But what other similarities were there?
1: Well, the racial component, you know, I think is a big one, because I have the same thing in my book where, you know, there's two murders, there's a young white woman and a young black woman, and what happens is it becomes a kind of racial issue, and from various forces, from various sides, are looking at this and interpreting it in very different ways. And there's a bit of that certainly in Small Mercies, you know, especially the desegregation is kind of deeply in the background, but it kind of informs so much of what's going on.
0: Mm-hmm. I feel that. So Dennis Lehane, he's written a lot of reoccurring characters over a series of crime novels. This is your first crime novel. Do you plan on bringing these two detectives back?
1: You know, I would like to bring them back because, you know, at the end of it, my main character is also a kind of, you know, burgeoning chef. He's you know, he likes to cook and he wants to learn more about cooking. And I thought maybe he could go to Europe on one of these cooking classes and there could be a murder there. And so we could go there. And of course, his ex-partner ends up becoming mayor of Toronto. And so...
0: Oh, wow.
1: I thought, you know, that would be something to follow as well. And so, yeah, I would love to do a follow-up.
0: Yeah, it sounds exciting. I'd love to read a follow-up. Don Gilmore is the author of Cherry Beach, and a novel he recommended today as a companion read is Small Mercies by Dennis Lehane. Thanks a lot for dropping by. I appreciate it.
1: Thank you.
0: That's all for today. Jacqueline Kirk is our wonderful senior producer, with Lisa Matthews and Trevor Carter. Aaron Balser is the executive producer of CBC Books. And thanks this week to Hannah Barker and the CBC Books digital team. I'm Antonio Michael Downing. Thanks for pulling up, and we gonna kick it with you next time.

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1: It's Canada's most prestigious competition for new short fiction. 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
3: The assault on truth is intensifying. So says intellectual historian Marcy Shore. The point isn't to make us believe any one thing, but to weaken belief in anything. Coming up on Ideas.
4: This is CBC News. It's 2 o'clock. Good afternoon. I'm Cassie Williams. Here's what's making news this hour. For the first time in its 120-year history, Antigonish's hospital is no longer affiliated with the Sisters of St. Martha's. Last week, it officially became the Antigonish Memorial Regional Hospital. That could pave the way for previously prohibited services, like abortion, to be offered. Andrew Sampson has that story.
5: Nova Scotia's last Catholic hospital is no more. The Sisters of St. Martha have been stewards and spiritual advisors at the hospital in Antigonish since they first opened it in 1906. But now, Sister Brenda Lee Boisvert says amid an aging congregation, they're moving on.
6: It's time for something new, and we feel like we gave our best, so it's time for someone else to pick up that mantle.
5: Abortion access advocate Martha Painter says that means there's nothing standing in the way of abortions being done at the newly renamed hospital.
7: I don't anticipate that will happen overnight, but there have long been individual health professionals who are very keen and are very capable to provide this service. And now the environment is conducive to them making the changes that will facilitate that access.
5: But Nova Scotia Health says there's no current plans to offer them. It does say it's reviewing services, however, to see how they align with what's offered elsewhere in the province. They say any changes made will be done in tandem with staff and physicians. Andrew Sampson, CBC News, Halifax.
4: Charlottetown's former deputy CAO is suing the city for wrongful termination. Scott Maservey was in the role for less than a year around 2018. He's the whistleblower who says he was fired after raising concerns to his boss, then CAO and former Halifax mayor Peter Kelly. Nicola McLeod has the latest.
8: Scott Maservey's lawyer calls his client's 2019 firing both an injustice and a cover-up. CBC has previously reported on Charlottetown's two deputy chief administrative officers fired under Peter Kelly, who was fired himself in 2022. Both believe they were let go after they raised concerns about the city's finances. Many of Maservey's issues flagged in a whistleblower complaint were validated by a forensic audit, and Maservey originally filed a small claim for $13,000 related to alleged unpaid severance. But earlier this year, that claim was upgraded to wrongful termination. He's now asking the city for over $1 million. In its statement of defense, the city firmly denied everything in Maservey's claim. It said the deputy CAO didn't make it past the probation period because of his communication tone, style, and political acumen. That was not up to the city standard. Maservey is one of two former city leaders to file suits of wrongful termination against the city. The former fire chief is also suing for wrongful dismissal and defamation. None of the allegations have been proven in court. Nicola McLeod, CBC News, Charlottetown.
4: And the New Brunswick Special Care Home Association is investigating the experiences of patients waiting for long-term care placements. More than 1,200 New Brunswickers are currently on the list, and 560 of them are waiting in hospital. Joe Power says his father spent 8 months in hospital in St. John last year, including some time in a dementia unit. Power says his father lost a lot of weight during his stay and started to look like a homeless person because he was never shaven. He says there are no updates from the hospital, and there was no way for family members to call in to check on him. Power says when he was able to visit, he'd often find his father had been moved to a new room without his television, photographs, or reading glasses.
9: Usually it would be either he moved or something's wrong, or, you know, his bedsheets would be dirty, he wouldn't have drinks, like just it was inhumane. Like, he was just a number. Like, and when I say this stuff, I'm not like trying to like disrespect the nurses or anything like that. Like, a lot of them do care. It's more or less just the system that's broken. Like, they're unorganized and understaffed, is my opinion.
4: The Special Care Home Association says nearly two-thirds of those waiting for long-term care need specialized memory care or generalist care for frailty, both of which can be provided in special care homes. The group is working with the province to try to ensure families are advised of all of their options.
10: Hi, I'm CBC meteorologist Tina Simkin. Mainly cloudy for today with periods of rain, temperatures reaching highs of 19 degrees, and the winds picking up out of the southeast, 20 gusting up to 40 kilometers per hour. About 5 to 15 millimeters of rain is expected before it's all said and done. And this evening, just a chance of showers, partly cloudy overnight, temperatures dropping down to 7 degrees with southwesterly winds. Tomorrow, a mix of sun and clouds, highs near 14 degrees, but the winds will pick up out of the west, 40 gusting up to 60 kilometers per hour.
11: I'm Nala Ayed, and this is Ideas in the Afternoon.
12: I'm very grateful to have the chance to speak at a human rights museum, not only because there are very few of them, you know, in the world, but also because I feel like there is a crisis of a basic moral intuition of human rights.
11: Intellectual historian Marcy Shore speaking at the Canadian Museum for Human Rights in Winnipeg. She is one of three American academics who are prominent critics of Donald Trump, who now teach at the University of Toronto's Monk School of Global Affairs and Public Policy.
12: I'm also quite grateful for the land acknowledgement. Being an American at a heartbreaking moment when in our own country we've kind of gone in the opposite direction, you know, not of acknowledging the crimes of times past, but rather of, you know, attempting to pretend that they didn't happen. As I'm sure you've heard, what, for instance, one is allowed to say about slavery in Florida public schools now is that sometimes slaves learn skills that were beneficial in other aspects of their lives. And obviously none of these things, you know, like what was done to Indigenous communities, can ever be made okay. I mean, I'm a historian. I know you can't go back and fix the past, but we can acknowledge it. We can at least look at the truth with eyes wide open. You know, and for me, that's a very important starting point.
11: One important starting point for Marcy Shore was combing through communist archives in Poland and Czechoslovakia in the 1990s. And what she found as a fact-finding historian reminded her of a work of fiction, the last chapter of Margaret Atwood's dystopian novel, The Handmaid's Tale.
12: You shift in that last chapter to you're 100 years or so in the future, and suddenly you're at an academic conference of historians who have found this document by the handmaid, and they're sitting around a table discussing it, and they're doing everything right. But there's something chilling about it, because you've just read this long, wrenching story about the handmaid, you know, and now you're in the future when it is a historical document and when these people are historical objects as opposed to subjects. And so all through the 90s, I felt like I'm in that last chapter. You know, I'm the one sitting there in the archives reading desperate letters, you know, by people who are often going to die gruesome deaths. You know, who are writing, you know, their last words to their child or their father or their partner. And here I am, kind of analyzing them, interpreting them, trying to have a kind of objective analytical distance.
11: Coming up, you'll hear my conversation with Marcy Shore, but first, her lecture, given in April 2026, as part of a series titled Democracy in Peril, A Way Forward Against Authoritarianism. It was organized by the Center for Professional and Applied Ethics at the University of Manitoba and the Canadian Museum for Human Rights. Her talk is called Thoughts from a Post-Truth World.
12: So what did we learn in all this time of digging stuff out of the archives about the totalitarian experiences of the 20th century? And the first thing I want to say is that when we talk about authoritarianism, fascism, genocide, concentration camps, imperialism, colonialism, all of these concepts that historians and social scientists use, they're all hermeneutic and heuristic devices. No two historical moments are ever exactly the same, just like no two human beings are ever exactly the same. Nevertheless, I think there are reasons why it's useful to use these categories. And for, you know, for the philosophers out here, I'm going to use a Kantian analogy. So Kant had this idea, you know, of brokering a compromise between philosophers who thought that knowledge comes from reason and philosophers who thought that knowledge comes from sensory data and our impressions of the world that are coming to us. And Kant says that, that concepts, these concepts that our reason has, kind of on its own, without the intuition from the sensory impressions of the world, are empty. But, he says, all those sensory impressions and intuitions we get from the world, without concepts, they're blind. We don't have any way to process the irreducible particularity of the world without having certain kinds of frameworks and lenses that allow us to make certain kinds of comparisons. So I'm always telling my students, you know, when we use the word fascism, and I'm comfortable using the word fascism about the present moment, we shouldn't fetishize it. You know, we can draw up a list of reasons why it's not exactly the same as Mussolini's Italy or as the Iron Guard in Romania or as Nazi Germany, but there are reasons why these are useful hermeneutic categories that help us understand reality by means of comparison. I want to go through some of the kind of classic characteristics of these 20th century fascist regimes, totalitarian regimes, just to kind of put them in our heads so we can think about things that are now playing themselves out. I'll start with something that might be slightly less obvious to people who haven't spent a ridiculous amount of time immersed in the 1930s, as I have as a historian of the 1930s. But one of the things that was very characteristic of what was happening in Europe in the 1930s was that there was a polarization of the political spectrum. The left was becoming more radical, the right was becoming more radical, and the center was melting into air. And one of the things that happened was that there was an old right, let's call it. This is what historians of the 1930s often call it. There was an old right. There were the old conservatives, the old traditional 19th century style conservatives. We can kind of think about them, to use an imperfect, perhaps slightly inappropriate analogy, as like the kind of, I don't know, brandy drinking, cigar smoking, stereotypical elitist white men who belong to the country club that has never really taken members of color or Jews or immigrants or anything like that, but wouldn't actually go out in the streets and lynch anyone. You know, like that kind of old right conservative who believed in certain kinds of traditions and private clubs, but, you know, weren't necessarily, you know, out to like have orgiastic massacres. And then there's a new right, a new fascist right that comes. And for those of you who know the 1930s, this was like the relationship between General Antonescu and the Iron Guard, or Admiral Horthy and the Aral Cross, between the old German conservatives and the Nazis. Then this new right comes, the new fascist right, you know, who have no qualms about getting their hands dirty and engaging in orgiastic violence. And it takes the old right some time to realize that the new right is not just a more animated, energetic, vigorous version of themselves. And I mention this to preface the fact that the first moment when I panicked about my own country, and let me first say I'm not an expert on American politics. Most of my career I spent trying to explain Eastern Europe to, you know, English speakers, to North Americans. You know, I'm American, but I was not trained as an Americanist. I was trained as a historian of Eastern Europe. But the moment when I panicked about my own country was in 2008 when John McCain chose Sarah Palin as his running mate, which some of you might remember. And to me, she was a character right out of the 1930s, and John McCain was a classic figure of the old right. You know, I'm a person of the left. I was never going to vote for McCain, but he was not crazy. He was not morally insane. I mean, he had many positions I disagreed with, but he did have a sense of restraint. He came from a different tradition. And it took him some time to realize what he had unleashed and to get scared. You know, and when I listened to him give that concession speech when Obama won, I felt like some part of him was actually relieved. You know, Sarah Palin, in contrast to John McCain, lived in a completely fictitious world in which anything was possible, and she would happily rile up a mob to lynch someone. And I could feel that then. And then I very naively thought, when they lost, I thought, okay, like, thank God the danger has passed. And I thought at the time that Tina Fey, as some of you may know, who is a Saturday Night Live actress who was doing impersonations of Sarah Palin, which were brilliant, I thought she should have gotten the Nobel Peace Prize, in all seriousness for her role, and in their having lost the election. But what I didn't appreciate was that something had been unleashed that wasn't just going to go away, and that continued to percolate. And so when Trump then, 8 years later, appeared on the scene, 7 years later, I was an early panicker for various reasons. Not because I'm smarter than other Americans, but because I've been following Eastern Europe. Both the Eastern Europe of the 30s, and then the post-Soviet rise of a kind of postmodern neo-fascism in Russia, which I'll talk about in a few minutes. So there was the naivety of the old right vis-a-vis the new right. Which we're seeing now. There is the insight we get from Viktor Klemper, the German Jewish philologist who survived largely thanks to his non-Jewish wife in Nazi Germany, kept a meticulous diary and published a book on the language of the Third Reich. If you haven't read it, I recommend it to everyone. I started going back and teaching it again after Trump won in 2016. And he has various famous lines in that book, one of which is, words can be like tiny doses of arsenic. They are swallowed unnoticed, appear to have no effect, and after a little time, the toxic reaction sets in after all. And I started thinking about that a lot when Trump came on the scene, that suddenly there was a different kind of language being introduced into a mainstream political space. There was a vulgarity, there was a violence, there was a crooked Hillary, and lock her up and grab her by the and the very fine people, on both sides of the white supremacist rally in Charlottesville and the whole countries of Haiti and Africa, drain the swamp, losers, enemies, witch hunt, haters, fake news, the deep state, the immigrants were monsters, predators, the protesters were animals and traitors. This or that was sad with an exclamation point. And I could feel how that, like, this language of vulgarity, the language of violence, the language of dehumanization, how it had been unimaginable in that kind of mainstream public space, and then suddenly it was everywhere. And it, in a way that, people have started to normalize it before they're really aware of it. You see the cult of the leader, what the Germans like to call the Führerprinzip, that, the leader is this larger than life figure. And people thought Americans were immune to that or inoculated, that we somehow drank in our liberal democracy with our mother's milk. And then suddenly you see, J.D. Vance stand up and say, we can't ignore the president's desires for Greenland. We can't ignore the president's desires. He has a whim, he has an impulse, like suddenly we need to invade Greenland. We need to take Greenland, which is greeted enthusiastically by some 25% of the American population, which I strongly suspect overlaps with the 25% of the American population who a year earlier had no idea there was such a place as Greenland. And suddenly, we can't ignore the president's desires. We're in this Nero-like, Ceausescu-like world. People would call Ceausescu the genius of the Carpathians, the Danube of thought. And then you have, Trump's own social media post. I am the greatest president ever. I have stopped 8 wars. I have created the greatest economy. All the doctors give me perfect marks. I've aced all the cognitive tests. He renames everything after himself. This has happened before. If you go back even as late as the 1980s and read about Ceausescu's Romania, it's very, very similar.

you have another aspect. You have a mythologization of the past. This idea that there was some glorious past in which naturally our own nation was always innocent, martyred, grand, you know, destined for greatness. In Polish, you call this politica historyczna, historical policy. There was even an attempt, there is an attempt to make it a criminal act, you know, punishable by imprisonment, to so-called impute to the Polish nation participation in or organization of or responsibility for communist or Nazi crimes. So this failure to look at the past with eyes wide open, you know, and to acknowledge crimes just plays directly into these fascist-like regimes, you know, in the present. And I'm watching this in a really heartbreaking way play out in my own country as, you know, books are purged from libraries. You know, they purged from libraries Harper Lee's To Kill a Mockingbird, you know, which, for those of you who don't know it, it's a Bildungsroman. It's a coming-of-age novel that received the Pulitzer Prize in 61, told by a young girl who is living in a small town in Alabama, where a black man is faced falsely accused of raping a white woman. And it is a classic of American literature. You know, and it speaks to a moment that is desperately relevant and all too real. And I look at this mythologization of the past as a kind of classic characteristic both of fascism as it comes to us from the 20th century and as something that is at the heart of the current pathology of Russia, which is something else that is wrenching and heartbreaking. You know, what one of my Ukrainian friends has called the anthropological catastrophe of Russia, and what some really brilliant, you know, Russian thinkers like Sergei Lebedev said, that the fundamental underlying factor is a failure to look Soviet crimes in the eye, you know, and say we did this. We did this, or we were complicit, or we were implicated, even if we are victims, and we have to grapple with that. Otherwise, we can't move forward. Two of my Ukrainian philosopher friends, Volodymyr Yermolenko and Tanya Ogarkova, wrote recently about the problem in Russia is there's crime without punishment and punishment without crime. So you have one class of people who are like these Ubermenschen oligarchs who can commit the most egregious crimes, you know, and do whatever they want to people with impunity because there's no accountability. And then you have the masses of ordinary people who can be taken away, you know, and punished and abused for no reason at any moment because they're helpless. And in both cases, you're lacking a responsible subjectivity. In both cases, you have a crisis of subjectivity, that you don't have a population of people that feels a sense of agency and responsibility and accountability for individual actions. And I worry this is where we're going in my country. Viktor Klemperer writes, you know, how effortlessly people with harmless average dispositions adapt to their environment. I thought one of the most profound things that was said after the first Trump election in 2016 was by the British comedian John Oliver, who right after the election said, you know, on his, you know, weekly show, he said, and this is political satire, but it was also very serious. He said, everybody get out a post-it note and write, this is not normal, and put it on your refrigerator. Because a few months from now, you're going to start thinking things are normal, and you're going to forget that they're not. You know, and I thought it was actually one of the most profound observations, because historically that's how it happens. The borders recede. The thing that was completely inconceivable suddenly becomes the new normal, and suddenly you can wrench a three-year-old away from their parents on the U.S.-Mexican border and throw that kid in a cage, you know, and people accept it as normal. One final aspect of these fascist-like, these totalitarian regimes, is that they are regimes in which there are no longer innocent choices because everyone is implicated. The line between resistance and collaboration can become very fluid. That results in a kind of widespread moral compromise and demoralization. It's part of the demonic nature of these regimes, that it can implicate everybody, that it can make people feel that in order to get along, in order to protect one's children, in order to protect one's student, you have to make compromises with the forces of evil. And therefore, nobody has a clean space in which to stand, and it sucks away people's ability to kind of mobilize their moral indignity.
Okay, so that's all that's old. Let me now spend a few minutes telling you what I think is new, because one of the things I've been thinking a lot about the current moment is, okay, like, what is a kind of historical recurrence, you know, if in an altered form, and what really is a break from what we saw before? I think we have something fundamentally different and fundamentally postmodern. Whether we call it neo-fascism or neo-totalitarianism or post-truth, or, you know, this idea that you're not instilling, you know, you're an alternative, seamless, internally coherent, teleological vision of reality. You are undermining people's faith that there is any such thing as truth at all. You know, leaders like Trump and Putin are not telling us where we're going. There's no real eschatological vision. You know, I remember, you know, being a graduate student in the 90s, and some of these senior historians of communism saying, okay, the big secret we find out when they open the Stalinist archives about the communist, they were actually communist. Like, they actually believed in this vision. I mean, now we have a different kind of assault on truth. Now we have an attempt to undermine any belief that there is such a thing as truth. People are being so overwhelmed that, okay, there are these facts, there are alternative facts, there's reality, there's AI-generated reality, there's things that maybe started out reality but were kind of AI-enhanced, and you kind of just, like, you know, give up on the fact that there is even any distinction anymore. It's a very different kind of propaganda. Another thing that goes with this post-truth is something that in Slavic languages is called obnaženje, which is laying bare, and in which the anthropologist Natalia Rudakova calls cynical disinhibition, which is like you no longer try to hide the atrocities and the crimes. You just lay it all out there. When there was a nuclear submarine in Russia that sank in August 2000 after exploding in the Barents Sea, and Putin refused rescue offers from foreign countries, Larry King asked him, you know, what happened? And he's like, it sank. And this is what, basically, how Trump responded very recently, you know, when he had Mohammed bin Salman, the crown prince of Saudi Arabia, who's been determined to have ordered the murder of Jamal Khashoggi. And a reporter said to him when he was, you know, hosting him and fawning over him at the Oval Office and asked him about Khashoggi's murder, you know, and Trump is like, well, things happen. Things happen, like you assassinate people. So this cynical disinhibition, this, like, you're not even attempting, you know, to pretend that you're not doing these disgusting things. You're just laying it all out there. You know, I mean, Trump comes out and says that, like, oh, Robert Mueller just died. Good. I'm glad he's dead. You know, and then very recently, in fact, I think just, you know, a week or so ago, Trump tweets, a whole civilization will die tonight, never to be brought back again. Speaking about Iran, of course. I mean, this, of course, is admissible evidence of intention to genocide in The Hague. And he's just throwing it out there. And I think this, paradoxically, has crippled the opposition, because you're used to digging up the thing that's hidden. But the thing that's frightening is not the details that we don't yet know, but what has been normalized into this shamelessness. And so this boundary that has been dissolved, you know, between truth and lies, which I think is connected to the dissolution of other boundaries, to the dissolution of the boundary between the real and the unreal and the human and the non-human and life and death. You know, we're in this world where people like Putin and the Chinese president Xi Jinping, you know, are on this hot mic talking about how they're going to live forever. There's going to be immortality. And Elon Musk thinks that we're all just living in a simulation. And Peter Thiel has arranged to have his body cryonically preserved so it can be resuscitated. I mean, like, we're in this world inhabited by people who don't actually believe in death, and so life has no weight. You know, when Trump screams at, you know, at Zelensky in the Oval Office, you're not holding any cards. And Zelensky is like, we're not playing cards. This is actually a very profound exchange, because for Zelensky, life is real because death is real, because he's facing it every day, and he knows that these people's lives are his responsibility. And I think this absence of a boundary has taken us into this realm of nihilism that is terrifying. Hannah Arendt wrote that grasping the essence of Nazism meant understanding the creation of factories to produce corpses.
And I feel like today grasping the essence of Putinism and Trumpism means understanding the creation of factories to produce fictions, of understanding the troll factories. When Karl Marx observed that history tends to repeat itself first as tragedy, then as farce, he arguably had a good observation, but the problem is that the farcical in no way excludes the tragic because the corpses keep piling up pitilessly. Okay, thank you.

0: Historian Marcy Shore. Her talk was titled Thoughts from a Post-Truth World, delivered at the Canadian Museum for Human Rights in Winnipeg. Ideas in the Afternoon continues in a moment. Stay with us.
1: It's 2:30 right now. Light drizzle in 16 in Halifax, light rain and 12 degrees in Sydney, mostly cloudy and 16 in Fredericton, and a light rain shower and 14 in Charlottetown. I'm Cassie Williams. Here's what's making news. After fighting against a large data center project near their homes for a year, residents of a West St. John community are now worried about plans for a second. Lorneville residents discovered the mention of a second proposal in a right to information request. And new rules take effect today for bulk shipments of PEI potatoes heading to the United States for processing and repackaging. According to the Canadian Food Inspection Agency, buyers need to have a compliance agreement before the potatoes can enter the U.S., and they'll have to use a carrier approved by U.S. Customs. CFIA says it has advised PEI producers to speak to their customers and review their transportation plans. Regional news at 3. Here's the weather forecast from Tina Simpkin. Environment Canada has Inverness County, Mabu, and North under a yellow warning for Lacouette winds. Southeasterly winds gusting up to 90 kilometers per hour ending this evening. Tonight, cloudy with a chance of showers this evening. Skies becoming partly cloudy overnight. Lows between 4 and 9 and southwesterly winds 20 gusting to 40. For tomorrow, a mix of sun and cloud. A chance of showers in the morning for northern New Brunswick and showers in the afternoon for southern New Brunswick. Highs of 9 to 13. Winds westerly 20 gusting to 60 but up to 80 in certain parts.
0: Welcome back to Ideas in the Afternoon. I'm Nala Ayed. Marcy Shore is the chair in European Intellectual History at the Monk School of Global Affairs and Public Policy at the University of Toronto. As you have heard in her lecture, Marcy Shore is highly attuned to the signs of fascism and authoritarianism, signs she has been witnessing in the United States for nearly two decades. She joined me in our Toronto studio just as the 2026 school year was beginning. I think when we spoke last time, you had just recently moved to Canada.
2: Yes.
0: How's it going?
2: I am very grateful to be in Canada. I do feel guilty for having absconded from my own country at a moment of fascist takeover, but I'm very grateful to be here. And I'm very grateful that the Monk School has given me a really good structure to do what I can do.
0: I want to go to the beginning of your lecture that you gave in Winnipeg. Which is my birthplace, by the way.
2: Oh.
0: Yeah, I love Winnipeg. It's my home. So I want to go to your talk, at the very beginning of your talk, you say that while no two historical moments are exactly the same, you are now comfortable, as you just demonstrated, using the word fascism to describe what we've been seeing on the world stage. Are you able to tell me to take me to the moment, the very moment that you decided that you are comfortable using that word?
2: I was comfortable quite early. I can't remember the first time I used fascism vis-a-vis Trump, but I definitely remember using it the morning after the 2016 election, because a colleague in Poland asked me if I could write something immediately with my unmediated raw thoughts after the election. So this was a Wednesday in 2016. I was writing this in Polish, but I remember saying, like, I have to confront the fact that this was a legitimate election and Americans voted for this fascist. I distinctly remember writing that. And I not with any ambivalence at that point of using the word. Now, I would have to dissect my notes and journals from the months beforehand to know the moment when it came to me, but it was not difficult for me to do.
0: It came easily.
2: It came easily in the sense that, you know, all of these concepts, let's say fascism, colonialism, imperialism, genocide, authoritarianism, totalitarianism, you know, they are hermeneutic devices and heuristic devices. They allow us to mediate between the singular and the universal. Mm-hmm. You know, and without these mediating devices, we drown in the irreducible particularity. So we need these frameworks. We shouldn't fetishize them.
0: Why not?
2: Because when we fetishize them, then we don't see the differences and we don't see the nuances. like when the Holocaust Museum decided after AOC called the camps at the U.S.-Mexican border where we were taking children from their parents and locking them up, she called them concentration camps, and the Holocaust Museum said you were not allowed to use analogies. I said, to say you're not allowed to use analogies is to say you're not allowed to think. Metaphors, analogies, concepts, all of this terminology, categories, that's how we process the world. It's always imperfect.
1: Always.
2: It's necessarily imperfect, so we have to be aware of that. But that doesn't mean we can't use it.
1: Yeah.
2: Our colleague Jeff Goldfarb, who is a sociologist at the New School, co-curated this forum with us, which was called The Uses and Disadvantages of Historical Comparisons for Life. You know, and we talked about, well, okay, if you come up with 12 classic characteristics of fascism, say you take a case like Italian fascism or Croatian fascism or Nazism, you know, do you need all 12 in order to use the word? Yeah. 10 out of 12? 6 out of 12?
1: Is there a checklist?
2: Is there a checklist?
1: Yeah.
2: You know, we can, I mean, that's a little bit what I mean by not fetishizing. Like, we need to be able to use these insights into what's similar to give us an intuition for the moments when things can go dark. You know, and there are things you know from these historical examples, like the way that things go step by step. You know, that when Alexander von der Bellen, the Austrian president, was present several years ago at a commemoration of the liberation of Auschwitz, he said, you know, Auschwitz ist nicht von Himmel gefallen, which means Auschwitz did not fall from the sky. It was one step and then another step and then another step. Toni Morrison talks about this. And so it's not that you make the first step and you know you're going to be in the gas chamber, but you know where it could go. And that's enough that I think we're justified in sounding an alarm.
1: Yeah. I'm glad you bring up knowing and awareness, because that is one of my biggest questions. We are likely more aware of these step-by-steps today, I'm hazarding a guess here, than our forebearers, that we have some kind of edge in this incredible information environment to know that we are going step-by-step in a certain direction. So let me ask you kind of a stark question. Does the awareness even matter in our moment right now?
2: It's an excellent question, and I ask myself that constantly. You would think that the fact that we know things should be able to prevent it from happening again. You know, that

0: You issued another warning for us in your lecture about the dangers of mythologizing the past. The extreme right often fixates on the past, either kind of as a humiliated victim or as a glorious victor, whereas often the extreme left seems to fixate on the future. So the Khmer Rouge in Cambodia starting from year zero, or Chinese communists overturning the old world order. Why do you think these political extremes look in these opposite directions?
1: It's a very interesting question, the way that they use temporality. The left, in many ways, especially coming from Marxism, that comes from Hegel. It comes from a teleological notion of history, that history is not just meandering here and there, that it has a direction, that it is proceeding towards a kind of telos. And for Hegel, history is a slaughter bench at which things have to be sacrificed, in order for its rational direction to play itself out. So a lot of that in the left-wing tradition comes from Hegel, and comes from that idea of seeing things move. It also comes from, an Enlightenment idea of historical progress, which was very cheerful, which was very optimistic. Nationalism comes much more from a romantic rebellion against Enlightenment. But Enlightenment had this idea that you could model all of human history and social and political life basically on the hard sciences. Like physics, and Newton was the model for everything. And I can give you an example about this.
0: Sure. When
1: I was, at the Winnipeg Human Rights Museum, which was just a phenomenally constructed museum, it was beautiful. And clearly they wanted to tell a story about the historical progress of human rights. And they have a whole exhibit that tries to take you through this history. But they were unfortunately thwarted because it's a situation in which you want to tell a story about an arc of progress. But really, it's a one step forward, half a step back. Sometimes it's two steps forward, three steps back. Like, things are not going the way you want them to go.
0: Human rights are not in fashion right now.
1: No, they're not. Yeah. And that was clearly that was what they were dreaming about telling that they could not in good conscience tell. And coincidentally, right around the time that I was in Winnipeg, my father-in-law had to have a pacemaker installed, and it was a fairly minor procedure and he's fine and everything was okay. But my daughter was worried about her grandfather. The word pacemaker sounded kind of scary. And about 2 weeks later, right after I was in Winnipeg, we were in Pennsylvania visiting her other grandfather, my father. And my father is a retired physician. And it suddenly came into my head. I said, Dad, can you tell Talia how pacemaker works? Maybe she'll feel better. It will seem less scary. The idea of it sounded scary. It will seem less scary if you explain how it works. And my father loves medical history. So he immediately launches into this lecture on the history of the pacemaker, starting with these big, clumsy, awkward models that he was using as a young physician in the 1970s and going through step by step until these high-tech little digital chip things that my father-in-law got that are barely noticeable and connect to an app on your phone and
0: progress.
1: And listening to this, I thought each step in the history of the pacemaker was an unambiguous improvement on the previous step. Each stage of development reduced suffering, improved the quality of people's lives, built on previous developments. It was this beautiful, it was an exquisite arc, teleological arc of progress. Precisely the kind of teleological arc of progress that they were dreaming about being able to tell at the Winnipeg Human Rights Museum, but unfortunately does not work for human rights the way it works for the history of the pacemaker. And this was what Enlightenment thought. They thought the way technology develops, the way science develops, that's the way human life is going to develop. But tragically, it doesn't seem to be working that way
0: for us. What does it say, do you think, that kind of thinking isn't the prevailing way of thinking, I guess, by many of the regimes that rule the Western world today?
1: That is something I also bang my head against the wall every day about. Freud would say Eros and Thanatos, hardwired in the human condition, that there's nothing that's going to get rid of that death drive, that drive for aggression. Civilization is always going to be about repression.

0: you know, there's always going to be attempts to liberate oneself from repression. But it is very, I mean, I personally know quite well people who were tortured in Russian captivity. So it's not abstract to me, you know, and you just, how do you get your mind around that kind of barbarism? Like, it's a kind of sadism and barbarism that you think we're in the 21st. How is that possible that there's been no progress? Yeah. Like, how is it? And
1: how do you answer that?
0: That I have found myself unable to answer. But I do. It's one of the things that made me not hesitant to use the word fascism in the American context, because I felt like Americans feel like we have some kind of genetic immunity, you know, to these things. And what you know is that, unfortunately, that these vulnerabilities, these susceptibilities, they seem to be hardwired in the human condition.
1: So on that theme, I'm wondering if we could come back to the current moment, or this past spring, where an extraordinary development in European politics arrived when Viktor Orban's 16-year rule as Prime Minister of Hungary came to an end in landslide defeat in April 2026. What in your mind was the tipping point of that defeat?
0: That was astounding to me, and I honestly don't know, but I was skeptical till the very last moment. I by the time the elections came around, I thought it was very likely he would lose, but very unlikely he would concede. You know, and I was texting that morning with a Hungarian friend who is in Budapest, and I said, "Judith, what do you think is going to happen? You're there." And she said, "He's going to lose by a lot, and he's going to concede." She's like, "This is not Belarus. He's going to concede. We're going to make him concede. He's going to concede." And I was very skeptical. And I was flying back from New York that day with my son right as the results were coming in. And so I had my phone turned off during the flight. And when the flight landed in Toronto and I turned the phone on, the first thing I had was a message from Judith saying he just conceded.
1: You were surprised.
0: I was. Yeah. I was very happily surprised. When I later talked to Judith about it, you know, she said, "We'd worked on this for years. It was years of canvassing, of campaigning, of large numbers of people going out of the city into the countryside, talking to people every day, building things up. It was a time when the, you know, economic cost of this kind of dictatorship had begun to go up, that people were becoming more dissatisfied. It was pushing and pushing and pushing, but it was all like one step and then another step and then another step. It was gradual."
1: Do you see any lessons that can be learned from Hungary when it comes to confronting authoritarianism on a wider scale?
0: There was a lot of grassroots organizing. There was a lot of good political organizing. That was something. There was not giving up. There was not saying, like, it's inevitable, like, we just have to go along with it. But it's exhausting, and political organizing is exhausting. But also, I mean, I think about Poland and the roundtable talks, you know, and solidarity, you know, and these step by steps. Like, sometimes you do have people being voted out at the ballot box, you know, and sometimes you do have people walking away from power who you don't think would walk away from power.
1: So I have to ask this, as perilous as this question may be, and knowing full well you've said many times you're not an Americanist, mm-hmm. you're a historian. But still, I wonder, with your knowledge of the past, whether you do see signs that suggest perhaps there's a turn happening in the U.S. Yeah. As we sit here in a moment, just before the midterm elections.
0: Yeah. No, the thing I've worried about, I go back and forth to the U.S. fairly frequently. I mean, it's not that I'm so alienated, but I'm not living there anymore. The thing that in some ways feels darkest to me is the way that so many people who do not at all support Trump but have kind of grown quiet and gotten in line. I gave a talk at a fancy private school last year, I don't often talk to high school students, but I feel more and more like it's important because that's the front line.
1: It is.
0: And then I had teachers who were asking me things like, "Well, could you teach in my history class or in my ethics class? Could you teach Eichmann's? Could you teach Hannah Arendt's Eichmann in Jerusalem? Could you teach the Milgram study?" And the fact that they were asking me such specific things suggested that they had these references because they were just as capable as I was of teaching them, but they felt like their hands were tied because they have, it's a very expensive school. They have donors who are Trump supporters, you know, and they have kids who are there. They have students who are there who are on scholarships for those donors. So you might say, I want to be brave for myself. I'm going to say whatever I want to say, you know, but then you're also, you're putting somebody else at risk. You know, this is what, you know, they would call collective hostage taking in the Soviets. And so you exploit people's desire to do the right thing by putting them in situations in which there are no innocent choices, because taking a risk for oneself is sacrificing someone else. And this is something I knew intuitively from having studied the communist period. It's a classic mechanism that totalitarian regimes use. You put people in situations. There was a great interview Arkady Ostrovsky did with Chulpan Khakhmatova, the Russian Crimean Tatar actress who had a project years ago that she was taking care of child cancer patients. She had created a hospital for them or some kind of home or structure, and she was supporting these kids, and in fact had kind of thought of them all as her kids. Mm-hmm. And at a certain point, like 20 years ago, she went to Putin to get this building or get this structure or get this license, you know, for this project to support child cancer patients, which he did. And then comes Bolotnaya, 2011-2012. All her friends are out there protesting. And he says, okay, you don't want those kids to be out in the street. You're going to go on television and you're going to declare your support for me.
1: Wow.
0: You know, and that's, you know, and when she gives this interview later after the full-scale invasion to Arkady Ostrovsky, she's telling this story. You know, and you feel for her in that's the classic demonic nature of totalitarianism. She did it. She went on television. She declared support for Putin. She knew it was wrong, but she didn't do it for selfish reasons, and she didn't do it because she had become a bad person. She didn't want to sell her soul to the devil. She felt responsible for those kids.
1: Right.
0: So you can exploit people's, you know, very good impulses to maintain an evil regime.
1: Yeah.
0: You know, and
1: you see that.
0: I see that. Yeah. I see that, and I see it so quickly because I'm historically familiar with it.

0: In your lecture, you cite Hannah Arendt, the political theorist and philosopher, who wrote that grasping the essence of Nazism meant understanding the creation of factories to produce corpses. And then you add that grasping the essence of Putinism and Trumpism means understanding the creation of factories to produce fictions, understanding the troll factories effectively. What do we need most urgently to understand about the analogy that you make there?
1: Now, this is something I've been working very hard to get my mind around, because this is what is new. This post-truth, post-modern version, you know, if we could call it neo-fascism, neo-totalitarianism, neo-authoritarianism, whatever we're going to call it, this is something that's new. And this was something that was very kind of consciously developed by, you know, spin doctors like, you know, Vladislav Surkov and Gleb Pavlovsky, you know, in Russia, you know, in the 1990s and the early 2000s. It was something that was arguably technologically not possible before. I mean, it used to be that, you know, that if you were an authoritarian regime, you censored the truth. Now it was no longer about censoring the truth. It was about drowning it out. You know, Steve Bannon calls this flooding the zone, which is a phrase I've found it's impossible to translate into any other language. It seems to be dependent on some kind of American sports analogy. But the idea that you throw so many ridiculous things at people that they just kind of give up on the idea that there is any such thing as a kind of grounded empirical reality. You know, and so rather than shaping them or trying to maneuver them to believe passionately, you know, in an ideology that is false, you try to undermine their ability to hold on to anything that seems certain or grounded or dependable at all. So it's definitely a different technique. And I don't see how it could have been done before. Like, I mean, you couldn't, 30 years ago, could you have even conceived of a troll factory?
0: Right. In your lecture, you spoke chillingly about the dissolution of that boundary between the real and the unreal, and the human and the non-human. So with powerful people like Peter Thiel and Elon Musk and Vladimir Putin, who don't, as you point out, even appear to believe in death because they aspire to immortality. So what do you think happens when you look forward to their ideas when inevitably these people do die?
1: That's a good question. And the question is it the fact of death or is it the belief in death? And is that fooling around with the boundary between reality and unreality? And this first struck me, I was at a Festschrift conference for one of my former advisors, Hans-Ulrich Gumbrecht. This must have been, it was first Trump administration, it must have been maybe 7 years ago or so, at Stanford. People flew in from all over the world, you know, his colleagues, his former students, and we were having this discussion about Heidegger's notion of being towards death. And for Heidegger, this is one of the things that defines the human condition, that we're always proceeding towards our own death. And to look at that with eyes wide open shakes us into living authentically, for Heidegger. And at a certain point in this discussion, one of Zeb Gumbrecht's current undergraduates at Stanford, who was also there, who was a double major in the humanities and computer science. So one of these kind of kids who is also moonlighting in Silicon Valley. And he stood up in the question answer period and said, you know, I don't understand this whole conversation. I live in Silicon Valley. I, for one, have no expectation that I will ever die. Death is just one more problem we here in Silicon Valley are working on a technological solution for. And it was not a gratuitous provocation. It was not sarcastic. It was straight up.
0: Straight face.
1: Like, absolutely.
0: Wow.
1: Like,
0: wow.
1: You know, and I didn't know what to think. I was like, wow, okay, I've missed something essential, because this is clearly a very smart kid and he clearly believes this and he's clearly not the only one. Mm-hmm. And he is in a milieu, an environment here in Silicon Valley with people who do not believe they are going to die.
0: We've all missed something.
1: We've all, right. And what does that mean,
0: yeah, what does
1: for
0: it
1: the
0: mean?
1: Value of life?
0: Yeah. Yeah. It's an open question. Yes. I want to end our conversation by revisiting your story when you began your career digging through the communist archives and feeling like you were in the last chapter of Margaret Atwood's The Handmaid's Tale. Wondering, even for a historian, I think maybe this is a useful exercise, is 100 years forward from now, what you think, what is your best on how historians might view this period?
1: Ah, that's a great question. I'm so hopeful that there will actually be 100 years from now. And one of the projects I'm doing now at Monk is I'm running a project-based class on Ukrainian reconstruction, you know, which is, you know, in some sense psychologically therapeutic for me because it involves imagining a better world.
0: Because it's not happening right now.
1: Because it's not happening right now. And my fantasy is that tyranny is defeated, you know, that these horrific regimes fall. Yeah, Putin falls, Trump falls, Lukashenko falls, all these bad guys, Netanyahu falls, all the bad guys fall, and that Ukraine is going to rebuild itself, not trying to catch up with the West, because the West has burned and crashed, but as the new avant-garde. And that is going to be rebuilt in clean energy with disability accessible infrastructure, you know, and cutting edge PTSD treatment.
0: And wow.
1: So that is my fantasy. You know, my fantasy is that there's going to be a young generation. They're going to be thinking outside the box. They're going to just see how deadly it is, and they're going to think forward. And that my fantasy is that 100 years from now, people are going to look back and say, like, okay, thank God we weren't living then, because it's so much better now.
0: I hope your fantasy comes true.
1: I do too. I don't know how realistic that is, but we have to hold on to some hope.
0: Yeah. I'm really grateful to you for the work you do and for being here today.
1: Oh, thank you so much. I'm grateful for the invitation.
0: Thank you. I was speaking with Marcy Shore, Chair of European Intellectual History at the Monk School of Global Affairs and Public Policy in Toronto. She joined me in the Ideas Studio in Toronto in September 2026. You also heard her lecture, Thoughts from a Post-Truth World, part of the series Democracy in Peril, A Way Forward Against Authoritarianism, organized by the University of Manitoba and the Canadian Museum for Human Rights in Winnipeg. This episode was produced by Suzanne Dufresne and edited by Sean Foley. Lisa Ayuso is the web producer for Ideas. Technical production, Emily Chiarvesio and Danielle Duval. Our senior producer is Nikola Lukšić. Greg Kelly is the executive producer of Ideas. And I'm Nala Ayed.

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1: Tuesday on Information Morning, on this week's Health Hack, Mary Jane Hampton is talking about cyberchondria, or health anxiety driven by excessively looking up our symptoms online. It's a growing problem, and she'll talk about how to unplug from it. And the Giant Pumpkin Festival in Shelburne this weekend is one of two happening in the province, but Shelburne will also celebrate the humble turnip. We'll explain. Join us Tuesday for Information Morning.
0: The news is next, then it's Main Street.
2: I'm Paul Brothers, sitting in for Jeff Douglas. A new series of papers published this weekend in The Lancet highlight a problem many parents are already aware of. The physical and mental well-being of children and youth are at risk because of excess screen time. We'll talk to an expert about the severity of the problem and what to do about it today on Main Street.
3: This is CBC News. It's 3 o'clock. Good afternoon. I'm Cassie Williams. Here's what's making news this hour. The New Brunswick Special Care Home Association is working with the province to tackle the long wait list for long-term care. CEO Jan Seeley says she and other staff from her organization are contacting families on a partial prioritized list of patients to ask about their loved one's condition and their experience interacting with the system. She says not everyone who ends up at the emergency room needs to go from the hospital to a nursing home.
4: They arrive there in crisis. There's been an event like a fall or something. There's some confusion. There's things breaking down at home. Things are not safe. What happens is they kind of get sucked into this system where it takes months and months and months and months. Maybe when they arrived, if we had a stronger home support system, they could have gone home and had the services they need. Or maybe they could go to a special care home, like a level 2 home. There's lots of pieces of the system that exist right now that are awesome. It's not coordinated.
3: Seeley says there are about 800 patients who might be a good fit for one of the 30 current vacancies at special care homes. She says some new homes are expected to open in the next year, and the province is looking for people interested in creating others. It has been more than 3 years since a wildfire destroyed homes in Tantallon, and the Halifax Regional Municipality says work is finally beginning on an egress route for a neighborhood there. A lack of egress became a huge issue during the May 2023 wildfire, which destroyed 150 homes in Upper Tantallon and Hammonds Plains. Hundreds of people were caught in long lines of traffic in the area, with some driving through smoke and walls of flame. This new project will include a 500-meter gravel road connecting Westwood Boulevard and Highway 103. The project will run from early October to December. For the first time in its 120-year history, Antigonish's hospital is no longer affiliated with the Sisters of St. Martha's. Last week, St. Martha's Regional officially became the Antigonish Memorial Regional Hospital. With that, a 30-year agreement with the Sisters to ensure the hospital's policies remained aligned with their Catholic mission ended. That means services like abortions and medically assisted dying are no longer strictly prohibited there. But Brent McDougall, VP of Operations for the Nova Scotia Health's Eastern Zone, says not to expect any changes right away.
5: I don't know if the staff, patients, others will feel any other sort of significant change other than the presence of the sisters themselves. Like their presence, their support, how they supported staff has been, you know, really remarkable. And, you know, we're looking at opportunities to see how we can continue to ensure that we're upholding their legacy.
3: The sisters declined to renew their agreement with the hospital amid an aging congregation and declining numbers. And finally, pregnancy, labor, and postpartum depression can involve dangerous and life-threatening complications, and a new study reveals Black Canadians are at a heightened risk, with research from the Canadian Medical Association Journal pointing to significant inequities in the healthcare system. Tashauna Reed explains.
6: We have felt this call to take care of our own because no one else is going to do it.
7: So Cheyenne Scarlett co-founded the Black Birth Project to advocate for better reproductive health outcomes for Black Canadians. She says new research is validating their experiences. Canadian researchers analyzed national hospital data from 1.5 million births between 2012 and 2023 during pregnancy up to 6 weeks postpartum and linked it to census data. They found that Black people were 66% more likely to experience severe life-threatening conditions such as preeclampsia, hemorrhage, or sepsis compared to white people. McMaster University Associate Professor Julia Maraca is a co-author of the study.
8: Being Black is not the cause of these differences.
7: Next, Maraca says, is understanding why that is happening. Advocates say there needs to be accountability in our healthcare system and interventions co-developed with Black communities. Tashauna Reed, CBC News, Toronto.
3: And that is the CBC News to this hour.
2: Thanks, Cassie. Hello, Nova Scotia. I'm Paul Brothers, sitting in for Jeff Douglas once again, and you're now on Main Street. U.S. tariffs continue to be a challenge for Canadian business. Even some that are exempt have seen a sharp decline in U.S. sales. We'll hear from two Annapolis Valley entrepreneurs who are getting creative to stay afloat these days. Also on the program, Greg Kerwin from the Petite Riviere Farming Company tells us about the product he's taken all the way to Italy, where he is right now in an international competition against 14 other startups. 1 hour from now, more about a story we just heard in the news. A new study finds Black people in Canada are more likely to have life-threatening complications during pregnancy compared to white people. We'll talk with the co-founder of the Black Birth Project. That's a nonprofit dedicated to improving the reproductive health outcomes for Black Canadians. And you say potato, I say potato. And where you see a healthy helping of veggies, someone else sees life-threatening carbs. Why are potatoes so divisive? And is a potato really a vegetable? Registered nutritionist Leah Cahill joins us from Dalhousie University to try to settle the tater debate. So you're going to want to stick around for that. But first, a look at the weather with the CBC's afternoon meteorologist Ryan Snodden. Back in studio once again. Ryan, good afternoon.
9: How are you?
2: I'm doing very well. We were both in the valley this weekend, eh?
9: We were. We were chips in the night.
2: Exactly. Yeah. So we went to Dill Farm about 2 o'clock on Saturday afternoon. The weather was perfect. Grabbed four pumpkins, got the cart going, grabbed some apples and got out of there. And you were there like an hour later.
9: Yeah. Yeah. We just missed you. But yeah, it was great. It was a great day to get outside and yeah, did the same, grabbed some pumpkins and saw the big pumpkin winner out there. 1,500 pounds.
2: That's right. 1,572 pounds. Fred and Shirley Ansoms of Steam Mill, Nova Scotia were the big winners.
9: They cleaned up by the looks of things. Their ribbon chair was full. So, yeah, congrats to them. And congrats to everybody for who managed to get outside and enjoy some of that beautiful weather this weekend. It was fantastic. Not so fantastic right now. No. It's cloudy. It's foggy. It's, a little on the showery side in a few spots, but the radar looks a lot quieter than it did this morning. We are looking at still some lingering showers up towards the Amherst area. Also some showers rolling through the Annapolis County and into Kings County areas, and a couple of isolated showers out towards Pictou County as well. But it's a lot, as I said, a lot quieter than it was this morning, and we're going to continue to see the skies clearing out. We are going to become partly cloudy overnight tonight. There's a chance for a lingering shower this evening and into the overnight. Winds are going to be westerly, 20 gusting to 40 overnight tonight. Sustained, though, in that so usually the winds back off overnight. That will not be the case tonight. Lows of 5 to 8, and the winds are going to strengthen for Tuesday. Tuesday is going to be a beautiful day in terms of the skies, mostly sunny skies, but the west to southwest winds will be sustained in the 30 to 40 range. We're going to gust 50, 60 for most, and could see some gusts to 70 kilometers per hour along parts of the Northumberland shore region. So it is going to be quite windy tomorrow. Highs ranging between just 11 and 13 degrees. So a far cry from where we were on the weekend and where we are right now. It is going to be much cooler tomorrow. Mostly sunny skies on Wednesday. Highs of 13 to 15 degrees. So creeping up a little bit. We're back into the high teens on Thursday with a mix of sun and cloud. Does look like we'll see a chance for a shower perhaps Friday into early Saturday as a frontal boundary comes through. And on the other side of that front, it is going to be another fresher air mass entering into the province as we move our way into the Thanksgiving weekend. But after those showers clear on Saturday, it does look at this point like Saturday afternoon, Sunday, and even into holiday Monday are looking pretty solid. Looks like temperatures are going to perhaps this weekend, well, I think to start the weekend more like 12, 13, 14 degrees, but by holiday Monday, starting to warm up towards the more so into the widespread mid-teens. So not a bad looking long weekend at this point, but we'll of course keep you posted.
2: Yeah, it'll be another busy Thanksgiving weekend in the Windsor area too. They got the pumpkin regatta on there.
9: That's right.
2: Did you guys try and go dine in anywhere on Saturday afternoon?
9: No, we didn't. We were in and out, but yeah, listen, it's...
2: We had to go eat at Timmy's. Like, there was nowhere to eat. Schoolhouse was packed. The Naked Crepe was packed. All the restaurants were packed.
9: No way. We had to go to even mid-afternoon.
2: Yeah, like 2:30 in the afternoon. Yeah.
9: Wow.
2: So Windsor is probably pretty quiet today. They're glad to have their town back. All the tourists are gone back to Halifax.
9: Exactly. Yeah.
2: Awesome. We'll check in with you again at 4:30, Ryan. Thanks for this.
9: All right. Thanks, Paul.
2: All right. There's CBC's afternoon meteorologist, Ryan Snodden, right there. 9 minutes past three and time for the Monday edition of Canada's Ocean Playlist. Today, we're talking ANSMA. The African Nova Scotian Music Awards are set to happen this week at the Lighthouse Arts Center on Argyle Street. And for today, we've put together a playlist of all the tracks nominated in the Single of the Year category. So up first, and these are in no particular order, by the way, but we're going to start with Aquaculture. He's been nominated for this track from his 1783 album. This is What Are You Saying?

nominated in the Single of the Year category at the upcoming ANSMA Awards. That was a KO right there with Nulo and Jordan with Get Me Right on Main Street. And how's this for fresh news? Announced at 1 p.m. this afternoon, Kayo will be bringing the sounds and setting the vibe for the 28th annual ANSMA Awards Show Gala After Party. Before that one, another name sharing that nomination, Aquaculture, with What Are You Saying? Main Street is heard at 90.5 FM in Fall River and also 92.1 FM in Yarmouth. We're live streaming on the CBC News app. Just tap the local tab at the bottom. Click on the yellow button that says Listen Live and make sure that the location is Halifax. Let's get back to the music. Today on the playlist, we're listening to the music nominated in the Single of the Year category at the upcoming African Nova Scotian Music Awards. And here is Stack with Unruly.

0: From his 2026 EP, Expensive Music, that was Young Stack with Unruly on Main Street. That track has been nominated for Single of the Year at the upcoming African Nova Scotian Music Awards. And more good news for Stack. Over the weekend, he was selected for RBC Music's First Up program and named the recipient of the Portia White Youth Award. That was at the 28th Annual ANSMA Awards. 3:21 is the time. Rob Dublé, how's traffic looking to start off the week?
1: You know, it's pretty quiet out there. There is some heaviness happening, getting on and off the McKay Bridge on the Halifax side of things. On Dartmouth side, it's pretty good. I would say that that's probably one of the busier spots that I'm seeing on the map right now. There's a bit of traffic on Bell and Roby into that Willow Tree, but it is manageable, and Connaught from Chibucto over to Bayers is a bit busy, but all of it certainly not into the thick of it at this point. Outside of the city, I was just kind of scanning around the province here to see what was kind of grabbing eyes, and it looks like there's still some construction happening on the 101 in the Kingston area. That does see traffic a little bit slow in both directions. So you're going to want to give yourself a little bit of extra time. Also, give yourself extra time, at least here in HRM and some of the surrounding areas. The fog is pretty thick right now. We can't even see across the street. So
0: can't even see the roundabout down there.
1: No, make sure the lights are on and maybe slow up a little bit. And handy tip for you, because I've done this one. You might feel so inclined, but high beams are not your friend in a foggy situation.
0: No.
1: So it's just, you know, personal experience. Learn from my mistakes.
0: Yeah, exactly.
1: If anybody has anything happening in traffic while out and about this afternoon, 902-222-3802 would be the number to text or call.
0: Coming up between 3:30 and 4 o'clock here on Main Street, Tanya Reddick-Clayton tells us about the African Nova Scotian Community's softball tournament happening Saturday in East Preston. Then the CBC Music Class Challenge is back for another year, and the CBC Music producer, Vanessa Conley, has the details on that. And with the hospital in Antigonish losing its connection with the Congregation of the Sisters of St. Martha, we'll hear a bit about changes in the care patients can get there. Online, if you have wondered what motivates some people to deny things that happen in residential schools, things well documented by the Truth and Reconciliation Commission, well, you can visit online to find more about that. We get into the roots of some of that. You can search online for CBC Main Street. All right, let's get back to the music, shall we? It looks like we are running a little bit ahead of schedule, which means we've got some time to squeeze in a bonus track. Before we continue with the nominees for Single of the Year at the upcoming ANSMA Awards, let's hear from the artist who will be performing at the opening reception this Thursday night. Here is Nigerian-born Blessing Tangban with Teach Me on Main Street.

0: from her album of the same name, Maggie Andrew with How to Sing for Money. Before that, Zamani and Nulo with Cycles. Two more songs nominated for the Single of the Year at the upcoming African Nova Scotian Music Awards. The 2026 Awards Gala happens this Thursday night. It's all hosted by Finley Tolliver and Tracy Williams of Universal Soul. The welcome reception kicks off at 6 and the awards start at 7 at the Lighthouse Arts Center on Argyle Street in Halifax. And that is your playlist for today. Main Street is heard on the CBC Listen app and at 106.7 FM in Mulgrave. It is now 3:34, time to check in with Cassie Williams from the CBC Newsroom.
1: Thanks, Paul. Well, more than 3 years after a wildfire destroyed homes in a Tantallon neighborhood, the Halifax Regional Municipality says work is beginning on an egress route. The project will include a 500-meter gravel road connecting Westwood Boulevard to Highway 103. The project is expected to be completed in December. And for the first time in its 120-year history, Antigonish's Hospital is no longer affiliated with the Sisters of St. Martha's. Last week, it officially became the Antigonish Memorial Regional Hospital, and that could pave the way for previously prohibited services like abortion to be offered. And I will have more news coming up at 4:30.
0: All right, thanks, Cassie. Over to Rob Dublay, keeping an eye on traffic for us today.
2: It's getting a little busier. Okay. Just a little bit, maybe a small percentage. I do see some heavier traffic coming across the McKay Bridge into Halifax. And the increased volume is actually happening around the former toll plaza as you're coming over here into Halifax, so just be aware of that. On and off the McKay, you'll see minor slowdowns on the Halifax side of things. And the McDonald Bridge is seeing more volume heading over into Dartmouth, where it's a little busy on Wise and Nantucket. So keep that top of mind as you're heading over that way. Also, increased volume happening on North, and it looks like Barrington, Lower Water, Bell, those things are getting busier on the Dartmouth side of things. No major tie-ups happening right now. I do notice that Burnside Drive, almost in both directions, is seeing a little bit more traffic than usual, but I just, you know, not concerning, just want to throw it out there so you'll know what's happening. 902-222-3802 if anything comes up.
0: Should mention, my wife and I were coming back from the wine fair on the weekend and finally got to drive past where Roby Street is all closed off there by the McKay Bridge. That is pretty significant construction site right
2: yeah,
0: there. I can understand why it's a bit of a traffic tie-up.
2: You know, that first day, that the first Monday that it was closed, that ramp from the bridge down to Massachusetts and Roby, it was a bit jammed and things were not smooth as butter. And there was, I think there was also an incident on the McDonald Bridge at that point in the day. So that made things extra, you know, crunchy in the areas. But I have to say that I have noticed that having driven through there, even today, things have got pretty good. Yeah, you know, it's not perfect, but but there's been some pretty dramatic improvement in terms of getting through those areas now
0: kind
2: that everybody's
0: figured it out at
2: sort
0: this
2: of,
0: point.
2: Yeah, sorted out the details.
0: Right on. All right. Thanks for that, Rob. More traffic on the way throughout the show today. It is 3:37. This year's African Nova Scotian Community Softball Tournament happens Saturday in East Preston. And organizers are spreading the word, hoping to attract more teams from more communities. This is a co-ed tournament for players 16 and older, by the way. Tanya Reddick Clayton is the secretary of the Africville Genealogy Society and one of the main people involved in all this. She told Alex Mason about the event.
3: This is the fourth official year. I don't really count the first year because that was just two teams coming together and playing a game. So it was an official tournament that year. But since then, we've had at least three teams playing. Where this is still fairly new and we haven't been able to really reach out to attract our farther reaching communities. Right now, the farthest location is Upper Hammonds Plains, traveling to East Preston. But we do want to reach out and attract communities all across Nova Scotia to come out and participate in this event.
4: And if somebody wants to play, but they can't pull together a whole team, can they be adopted by another team or something?
3: Yeah, absolutely. They could. Generally, folks are not just from one community. They tend to be from multiple communities. For an example, this year, we don't have a team.

0: a bit of camaraderie, but at the same time, socializing and fellowshipping amongst each other. And then we have an opportunity to honor our athletic traditions and pass some of these things down on to our kids so that, you know, softball doesn't have to stop with us. And then, of course, fostering the intergenerational connection between the communities and keeping communities close-lit, because we recognize that, you know, we're connected in many ways to each one of these communities.
1: That sounds like a really nice part of this that, I mean, it's so many places that kids go. And I realize this is like 16 and up, but I think there are so many ways in which we're sort of patterned to expect that we're going to be with our age cohort. And it can be just so nice to mix with people from other generations.
0: Exactly. Exactly.
1: And to whoop them maybe too, right?
0: Right. Well, that rivalry thing is, it's very serious. This year we've introduced a trophy and all, so we hope to carry that forward and put some community names on that trophy as the different communities build their teams and start to win.
2: Tanya Reddick-Clayton is one of the organizers of the African Nova Scotian Communities Softball Tournament. It's happening Saturday in East Preston. There is info available on Facebook. Look for a post from the Africville Genealogy Society.

0: 3:41, you're listening to Main Street on CBC Radio 1, and big news, CBC's Music Class Challenge is back. That's part of a recital by students at St. Patrick Fine Arts Elementary in Lethbridge, Alberta, one of the winners of last year's challenge. CBC Music's Vanessa Connolly joins us from Toronto with some of the details. Good afternoon, Vanessa. How are you doing?
1: Good afternoon. I'm great. It's great to be here.
0: Yeah. So can you remind us what the CBC Music Class Challenge is all about?
1: Of course. For the past 11 years, the CBC Music Class Challenge builds on CBC Music's ongoing commitment to support music education and the Music Count's mandate to encourage music in classrooms and communities across Canada. Thousands of classes from kindergarten to grade 12 have entered in the history of the contest from every province and territory in Canada. Many talented students have been profiled across CBC's digital, radio, and television platforms.
0: And you've already released the official song list that students and teachers can choose from, I see. So tell me about some of the songs on the list this year.
1: You bet. So there are 25 amazing songs to choose from, all Canadian, as always. And there's such a great range. So the way the songs are chosen is done really intentionally. First off, the lyrics have to be appropriate for grade schoolers. And the songs need to be relatively easy to arrange. From there, we take into consideration that there should be songs, you know, for every grade level. We always have a few French language songs. There's always a few Indigenous songs in English, in addition to our Indigenous language song. There's a few, heritage songs to show the history of Canadian songwriting. We always want to have a range of genres, folk, pop, country, hip hop. Canada is vast, so we try our best to ensure that there are artists from all the different regions. There's diversity of cultural and racial backgrounds, and we even do our best to achieve gender parity. So, you know, a bit more specifically, we have a song called Jeans by Saskatchewan neo-soul artist Katie Tupper. There's Indigenous pop artist Tia Wood from Saddle Lake Cree Nation and her song Sage My Soul. We have French-Canadian artists like La Louange and Dominique Fils-Aimé. Some classics by Joni Mitchell and the band. And of course, there is Raffi.
0: Yeah.
1: We could say that Raffi is for the younger kids, but truly, we all love Raffi.
0: Gotta love Raffi.
1: So that's just a sample of some of the songs, and the entire list can be found at cbc.ca.

0: bard.ca/musicclass.
1: Okay, a broad range of songs there for sure. So every year, I understand since 2019, you've had a song in an Indigenous language for kids to learn. Is that the case again this year, Vanessa?
0: Correct, yes. The annual initiative to learn an Indigenous language through music continues, and it's a really, really great initiative. Students have the chance to learn and record a video of themselves performing a song called Miti, which means heart in Woodland Cree, and it's a song by Cheryl Tsui Pegaham. And what's really unique is that Cheryl was commissioned by CBC Music to write and record the song specifically for Music Class Challenge to create an opportunity for youth across the country to learn an Indigenous language. And I think, I don't know, should we listen to a little bit of the song?
1: I think we should.
0: Great. So this is the Corora Youth Choir from Edmonton and a little bit of the chorus from Métis.

0: Isn't that beautiful?
1: Yeah, I love the harmonies there. That was amazing.
0: Yeah. For anyone interested in learning the song, Cheryl has kindly created a video breaking down the lyrics and pronunciation in Cree. And that video can be found on CBC Music Class's YouTube channel. And one of the prizes this year will be awarded to the best performance of the song, Mitti.
1: Okay, great. So what are some of the prizes up for grabs here?
0: Well, you know what classrooms always need is extra support for getting new instruments or fixing equipment. So the way this all breaks down is there are 10 first place prizes for the various age categories of $2,000. And that comes in the form of a Music Counts grant that goes towards new musical equipment for the schools. And the top three winners, so first, second, third, also get a fancy gold record plaque to display in their school.
1: So if a teacher is interested in participating in this, or if I go home today and talk to my kids about this, and they're like, we never heard about this in our classroom, what happens next? How can classes sign up for this?
0: Registration is open. So immediately head over to cbc.ca/musicclass and register the class. And right now it's really about choosing which song the class wants to learn. Mm-hmm. Get registered, and then video submissions will open in October, and I can be back with more updates then.
1: Oh, cool. Were you ever in, like, school band or anything like that going up through the years, Vanessa?
0: Always. I was in, well, not always, but in my younger days, yeah. I was always in choir.
1: Choir.
0: Loved playing the xylophone.
1: Xylophone, of all things. Wow. I did the bass drum in the back, you know, the big bass drum, the stand-up.
0: Yep.
1: And, like, smashing that thing with it looked like a giant Q-tip. That was my claim to fame. For a couple of years anyway.
0: And do you still play now?
1: No, I don't. And you know what? We were trying to get my son to sign up last week because it was band time. And he was like, nah, I don't want to do it. And I'm like, no. So we're trying to kind of push him to, you know, pick up an instrument because, I mean, the value is unbelievable, right?
0: The value really is unbelievable. Yeah. And the way music education just offers such an incredible opportunity for kids to learn different types of instruments to try and find something that they really can, you know, dig into and latch onto, I think is so, so important. Yep. And I don't know, I feel like my parents should have forced me a little bit more to...
1: We're trying.
0: So maybe that's what you got to do.
1: Unlike my 8-year-old daughter who's upstairs just singing Taylor Swift and Cat's Eye all day long now, so maybe she'll be the musically inclined one in the family. We'll see.
0: I mean, the voice is also an instrument,
1: true.
0: So... Exactly. Continue to encourage that as well.
1: All right. Well, thanks for giving us some more information on this music class challenge, Vanessa. We appreciate it.
0: My pleasure. Have a great time.
1: Okay, you too. That's Vanessa Conley, a producer at CBC Music and extraordinary xylophone player as well. To register your class or find out more about the CBC Music Class Challenge, you can head to cbc.ca/musicclass.
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1: The hospital in Antigonish was started by the Congregation of the Sisters of St. Martha in 1906. 30 years ago, the province took over administration of that hospital, and the sisters continued to oversee the Catholic mission at the hospital. Well, on October 1st, the hospital became fully independent from the Catholic Church. The CBC's Andrew Sampson spoke with Sister Brenda Lee Boisvert. She is the congregation leader of the Sisters of St. Martha of Antigonish.
3: We support that they are choosing what they feel is best. You'll always have our prayer, our support, but this is now Antigonish Memorial Regional Hospital, and it will be up to you, the people, to stand for what you believe, to fight for what you believe is fair, and to live the values that you've come to know. And we're encouraged by what we're hearing people say that they want to do.
4: Right. And of course, like, as you mentioned, it was the only remaining Catholic hospital in the province.
3: That's right. Yeah.
4: You know, a lot of people are naturally thinking that, you know, now that it doesn't have the association with the Sisters of St. Martha, you know, that might open the door for some services that, you know, weren't permitted under your stewardship.
3: Like, that's true. That is very true. And that, what I did hear the health authorities say is they wanted St. Martha's to be like all the other hospitals that they have, you know. So that means that a person who might choose to have made can have that now, you know, at the hospital itself. You're right, it does change. But a lot of the spirit and a lot of the living the respect for person, like, that should continue because it's in the people. It's already there.
4: You know, there might be a situation where surgical abortions might be permitted on the site. Is that something that you've heard anything about?
3: I have just heard that that's certainly not going to come quickly because they don't have the equipment for that. But, I mean, it is true that there's not anything there that will say you can't do that if they wanted to as a hospital.
4: Right. Is that something it's fair to say that when you guys had a connection with the hospital, you wouldn't have supported?
3: That's right. Yeah. We had, like, natural birth until natural death. And that's what we really support, palliative care. We want no one to be suffering in their last days. We have not been supporters of MAID. And in choosing your day to die, I'm not sure that's really as much help to the family that is walking through this with you. However, I've heard some terrible stories of pain and, you know, I can understand that somebody might choose that. I'm just saying that as a Catholic hospital, we did not have that take place in the hospital.
1: That's Sister Brenda Lee Boisvert, the congregation leader of the Sisters of St. Martha of Antigonish. Andrew also spoke with Brett McDougall, the vice president of operations for the Eastern Zone of Nova Scotia Health. Andrew asked him what this change will mean for access to care.
5: What we'll be trying to do there is trying to ensure that we're aligned with other healthcare facilities across Nova Scotia Health, primarily now surgical abortions and safe surgical abortion care is located in the Rose Clinic in the Halifax location. And there's referral processes that happen from across the province into that clinic. So we would look to replicate the existing process. So there's no current change in offering surgical abortions at the facility, again, like other facilities within Nova Scotia Health. And I think, you know, if we were to look to explore that in the future, there's a lot of things that you have to take into consideration. It's just not about the procedure itself. There's a lot of wraparound services that have to happen to support patients. And that would be, you know, carefully considered across many sites if there's, you know, the desire and the need to spread outside of, say, the Rose Clinic that currently offers those services.
4: You know, as far as I understand, there are OBGYNs at the Antigonish Hospital that, you know, are able to perform that procedure at the moment. A lot of people, and I know a lot of women's health advocates would say this, you know, the fact that you can't get a surgical abortion in Antigonish or even Cape Breton Island and people have to come to Halifax or Truro, you know, that's a significant barrier. Is that, like, something that Nova Scotia Health is aware of?
5: Yeah, absolutely. You know, similar to those services and other services that we offer, and we're always trying to ensure that we're, you know, meeting patients and their needs where they are when we can. And, you know, I don't want to underplay the fact that those wraparound services to support patients are sort of a minimal aspect of, you know, wholesome care for patients. So there's one thing to do a procedure, and then there's another thing to ensure that patients are supported pre and post procedure. So, you know, we do have OBGYN physicians across the province that are very skilled clinicians. And, you know, they do these types of procedures in an emergency care perspective when, you know, the mother's life is sort of on the line. And that's a bit of a different situation than an elective procedure where, you know, we really need to be mindful of how we are, you know, treating the patient and their entirety around their entire health. And again, that's something that we'll, you know, continue to review when those things arise. We haven't had those conversations in relation to set up that type of service at the Antigonish Memorial Regional Hospital. Similarly, we haven't had those conversations to any great degree at many of the other regional facilities where we have those OBGYN experts.
1: So that is Brett McDougall. He is the Vice President of Operations for the Eastern Zone of Nova Scotia Health. Then Andrew spoke with Martha Painter. She's an associate professor at the University of New Brunswick, Faculty of Nursing and Health Sciences. She is also an advocate for access to abortion.
6: What we have seen in the past 10 years since the implementation of medication abortion is a great deal of change in the landscape of demand and use of services. So now across the country, and this is the case in Nova Scotia, most abortion is by medication. So pills that you pick up at the pharmacy. And the hospital could not interfere with that, but it still had a very stigmatizing impact on the community and certainly on the people living in Anaganish and the area. So overnight, is the culture at this hospital going to change? Well, I don't anticipate that will happen overnight. But there have long been individual health professionals who are very keen and are very capable to provide this service. And now the environment is conducive to them making the changes that will facilitate that access.
4: You know, I mentioned that, you know, they have several OBGYNs at the hospital now who are able to provide emergency abortions, who I believe, and I'd have to double check, but I believe they'd be capable of performing a surgical abortion. The person from Nova Scotia Health I spoke with said, you know, it's not just a surgical abortion that would be needed to be done. There would also need to be wraparound services for that that would have to be in place. I was curious what you thought about that, because presumably if someone goes to Halifax to get a surgical abortion and has to drive back to Anaganish, I'm not sure what they would have in the way of wraparound services if they're not actually at the hospital anymore.
6: Yeah, that probably is a demonstration of someone's poor understanding of how this works. So in Nova Scotia, we have the centralized self-referral number that people can call from anywhere in the province. And the nurses at that line, which is staffed out of the Rose Clinic, will help the patient find the closest provider, if that's what they want, or the next available appointment, just depends what the patient's needs are. But in terms of wraparound services, so that intake is already conducted centrally through the central line. And then after the procedure, and the procedure is extremely safe, afterwards, there typically isn't much in the way of follow-up from a clinical perspective. You might want to have a discussion with a counselor, and certainly the option to have contraception prescribed or perhaps an IUD or the Nexplanon inserted. So those types of things.
4: Would you say, like, from your perspective, is it important that there is more access to surgical or procedural abortion in Nova Scotia and in Anaganish?
6: The procedure is no different than what you would do for what we would call a missed miscarriage. So a miscarriage that hasn't completed, which happens spontaneously, and then to stop the bleeding, you would need to do the same procedure. So the capability is there. That's not a question.
1: Martha Painter is a nurse, a public scholar, an advocate for access to abortion. She was speaking with the CBC's Andrew Sampson. It is 3:58, just enough time for a check of traffic, Rob, before the news.
7: Yep, and usually Monday's quiet, Wednesday's the busy day. I'm looking at a situation that could flip that around, because heavy traffic already on the 111 from Burnside Drive headed down towards the McKay Bridge. Mm-hmm. It's already in the red, bumper to bumper. Once you're on the bridge, it seems to be okay, but we do see in the other direction, there's already heavy traffic on Barrington Street heading for the McKay Bridge. And if you're on Massachusetts Avenue, just as we get into that 4 o'clock hour, report of an incident just before getting into the Windsor Street Exchange. Over the next little bit, we expect it to get busy anyway. I suspect this is not going to help. If you have any details, you can give us a call or a text message at 902-222-3802.
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12: As an up-and-coming musician, Colin James jumped at the opportunity to open for his musical hero, Stevie Ray Vaughan. Trouble was, Colin didn't have a band at the time. He'll tell you about that important moment in his life and how growing up in Regina's Quaker community shaped him.
13: From CBC News, The World This Hour, I'm Stephanie Skanderas. A Winnipeg mayoral candidate has apologized for a controversial column in the Winnipeg Sun about residential schools. The editorial has been condemned by the Southern Chiefs organization. Kevin Klein says he has stepped away from his duties as president and CEO of the newspaper for the election campaign. He says the column should not have run.
14: I wasn't happy with it. If I had been in charge, I would not have ran that column. I would not have approved that column. But I am not involved in those decisions. So that mistake was made, and it was a mistake.
13: Klein says the decision to run it was made by the paper's editor-in-chief, who is his wife. Klein says he's trying to reach SCO Grand Chief Jerry Daniels to discuss the concerns. The editorial says some Canadians want proof of mass graves of children who died at residential schools and has been branded denialism. The Quebec election is in full swing. Voters in the province have until 8 p.m. tonight to choose a new provincial government from five main parties. Polls suggest the separatist Parti Québécois is in the lead heading into the election. It comes after two straight Coalition Avenir Québec majority governments. Elections Quebec says nearly a quarter of voters have already cast their ballots in advance polls. The president of St. Francis Xavier University in Nova Scotia says a banner displayed on an off-campus house during homecoming weekend was degrading and deeply concerning. That's after pictures of the banner circulated online. Melissa Friedman reports.
15: Tara Taylor first saw the banner draped outside a house in Antigonish Friday evening. It read, "Drop-off zone, Acadia girlfriends." She says the banner and a second one that referenced Mount Allison students left her shocked and disappointed, but not surprised. She's been a professor at St. FX for more than two decades and says not a year goes by when a student doesn't approach her to tell her they've been sexually assaulted.
16: I would say women at St. FX have been kind of screaming about this for decades.
15: As word of the banner spread online, St. FX posted a statement saying it was investigating the incident. By Sunday, the university's president said language that objectifies or makes light of sexualized violence has no place at St. FX, and that the matter has been referred to the university's disciplinary process. Taylor says this incident, especially in the wake of gang rape allegations at a U.S. university, shows that more advocacy against sexual violence is needed. Melissa Friedman, CBC News, Halifax.
13: A trial is now underway for a man accused of playing a central role in one of the largest gold heists in Canadian history. Parmpal Sidhu is charged in connection with the 2023 heist that took place at Toronto Pearson Airport. He pleaded not guilty. Clara Pasica has more.
17: In a beige suit, Parmpal Sidhu chose to speak to media heading in.
18: I'm looking forward to my day in court. And I'm really confident we've got a great team. I'm going to respect the process. I don't want to talk anything about, obviously, the court matters.
17: Sidhu was an Air Canada employee at the time of the 2023 heist. He faces two charges, conspiring with persons unknown to commit an indictable offense, and the second count, stealing gold and banknotes valued over $5,000. He pleaded not guilty to both charges. The Crown began opening statements arguing Sidhu was both a conspirator and a participant, having the knowledge to change the airway bill necessary to get warehouse workers to release the goods to the driver, and the ability to do so given his position at Air Canada. The Crown called a Peel Regional Police Officer as their first witness, who explained how he used video surveillance to physically track the airway bill, allowing the driver to take off with the millions of dollars in golden cash. Clara Pasica, CBC News, Brampton.
13: The Transportation Safety Board of Canada says it will now lead the investigation into an accident involving an Ontario-based air ambulance. The plane was en route to Boston when it lost contact with air traffic controllers off the coast of Massachusetts. The missing include four Canadian crew members and medical staff, as well as two people from Bermuda. Search teams found a debris field in international waters, but no sign of those on board. The search for survivors has been called off. And that is your World This Hour. For CBC News, I'm Stephanie Skenderis.
1: Thanks, Stephanie. Hello again, Nova Scotia. I'm Paul Brothers, sitting in once again for Jeff Douglas, and you're now on Main Street. Well, a new study finds black people in Canada are more likely to experience life-threatening complications during pregnancy compared to white people. A story about this at cbc.ca says this is the most comprehensive study yet of maternal health in Canada. Cheyenne Scarlett, a co-founder of the Black Birth Project, is standing by with her thoughts on all this. Then before you drink another cup of tea, a conversation about microplastics and human health. These little devils are in the air we breathe, some of the food we eat, and possibly your favorite cup of tea, and mine too, and so much more. That has some scientists looking at the extent of our overall exposure and possible impacts too. Family doctor and regular health contributor Dr. Iris Gorfinkel joins us for that conversation. Following the 4:30 news, is screen time a serious public health issue? A new paper looks at the impact of technology on the well-being of children and youth. We'll talk to a psychology professor for her take on the findings. As a parent of two, I look forward to that chat, Rob. And then later, talk about a wedge issue. How did the humble potato come such a hot issue? A nutritionist tackles the question of whether or not a potato is a vegetable. So that's some of the hard-hitting
7: stories
1: we're working on.
7: It's almost like it's tailored, right? Just like Monday's tailored just for you. It's teabag, screen time, and potatoes.
1: That's what happens around the kitchen table.
7: It's the one time I'm glad. Like, I don't drink tea. I'm a bitter bean juice kind of guy.
1: Every day at 3 o'clock, cup of tea. Yeah, but Dr. Iris is going to tell me that it ain't good for me.
7: No.
1: The teabag is 1/4 plastic.
7: Is it a quarter?
1: A quarter of my teabag is made of plastic.
7: Yeah, you would think it was more of a, fabric-y canvas type thing.
1: Not only that, she's going to tell us about oysters as well. And I had about 25 of those Saturday night at the wine fair, so the end is nigh for me.
7: Well, it was nice knowing you. Yep. Thanks for joining us on Main Street. Listen, traffic's already getting pretty busy out there. North Street seeing some increased volume, lower water, Barrington, that kind of stuff. We do see some traffic happening. Massachusetts Avenue, if you're heading into the Windsor Street Exchange, we have a report of an incident here just before you'd be getting to that Lady Hammond Road underpass. Traffic is not horribly backed up, not like I thought it was going to be. We're not quite as far back as where it splits into a two-way, which would be a little bit after where it diverges from Roby. There is heavy traffic on Barrington trying to get into the exchange, but I think it is manageable, or at least more manageable than I expected it to be. If you don't want to be involved in any of that, the McDonald Bridge moving fairly well, you will see some heavy traffic on Barrington on either side as you're trying to get up and onto the bridge, but it does seem to be pretty good right now. I'll also just throw it out there. Report of a motor vehicle collision on Marginal Road in Halifax. Safety first, 902-222-3802. 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
19: Thanks, Rob. Well, officials at St. Evex University say an investigation is underway after an offensive banner was hung outside an off-campus house over the homecoming weekend this past weekend. It contained a message that some say makes light of sexual violence against female students who were visiting from Acadia University. And also in the news, a trial is now underway for a man accused of playing a central role in one of the largest gold heists in Canadian history. Parampal Sidhu is charged in connection with the 2023 heist that took place at Toronto Pearson Airport. He's pleaded not guilty. And I'll have more news coming up at 4:30.
1: Thanks, Cassie. It's 4:08. You're listening to Main Street on CBC Radio 1. A new study says Black people in Canada are more likely to experience life-threatening complications during childbirth and pregnancy compared to white people. It was published today in the Canadian Medical Association Journal. A story about it at cbc.ca says the researchers considered, quote, more than 108,000 in-hospital deliveries to Black people and more than 1.3 million in-hospital deliveries to white people. This was across the country between 2012 and 2023. The authors say their findings highlight the need for healthcare models centering around the Black community. Now, for more on this, we're joined by Cheyenne Scarlett. Cheyenne's a co-founder of the Black Birth Project. That's a nonprofit dedicated to improving the reproductive health outcomes for Black people in Canada. And she joins us from Markham, Ontario. Cheyenne, welcome to Main Street.
20: Hi, thanks for having me.
1: Yeah, so what was your reaction to reading this study?
20: I had a bit of a mixed reaction. Of course, I'm not happy to see this data, but it is almost nice to see these numbers really validating what we have been saying in more of an anecdotal way for quite a long time.
1: Yeah, so you say, of course, it's not surprising, but when did you first realize that Black women were being treated differently by the medical system, Cheyenne?
20: A very long time ago, as a Black woman myself, navigating the healthcare system, it's been something that I've noticed. I had an ectopic pregnancy myself, actually, and was sent home from the ER without receiving treatment, and I had spoken to one health doctor over the phone who could not see me. He told me I needed to go to the ER immediately, that it was very serious, that I could die. And when I presented at the ER, was not taken seriously whatsoever.
1: And I understand, like, you took this upon yourself. You decided to do your own study, did you?
20: So back in 2020, my master's research was on the childbirth experiences of Black women in the GTA, just trying to better understand what our experiences are, because there was no data at all, qualitative or quantitative, at that time.
1: Mm-hmm. I know you spoke to about 30 women at that time. What kinds of things did the women tell you during your research?
20: They told me a lot about their experiences of being ignored, being sent home, just not being taken seriously, feeling like they were being pushed to have C-sections more often or inductions, just more interventions in general, and just really feeling like they weren't valued by their healthcare providers.
1: You know, the study published today found Black people had 66% higher chance of severe pregnancy and birth complications like preeclampsia, for example, and hemorrhage than white people. How does what you've heard from Black women connect these severe outcomes?
20: Really, it makes sense to me that this is the case. It really, the conversations that I have with Black women about their birth experiences are very infrequently lovely experiences. There's always something quite serious about them, or even just the way that they are treated by medical staff is often negative.
1: Can you think of any stories that anyone told you about this?
20: Yeah, one of the ones that comes to mind was a woman who had to transfer from a birth center to a hospital and was seeing an OB that she didn't know, because that's just who was on call. And the doctor came in and said, "So what will it be? Will it be a vacuum or forceps?" So those are both things that can help speed up the delivery. Mm-hmm. And she was a bit confused because she didn't think that there was anything serious happening at that time. And the doctor said, "Well, you know, it's just the difference between 3 minutes of pushing or 30 minutes of pushing." And in birth, 30 minutes really is not a long time. So that woman really felt like she didn't matter to this doctor, that she was not worth 30 minutes of this doctor's time.
1: Mm-hmm. She was being rushed as well.
20: Yeah. Mm-hmm.
1: So the study looks at the physical outcomes for Black people in our health system. What about the mental impacts of some of this stuff too?
20: Yeah. So giving birth is a transformative and, life-changing event, regardless of if it was great or not. And in this situation, when you have these severe physical complications, your mental health can be severely impacted. And even without these complications, you can experience trauma just because of interpersonal interactions throughout the healthcare system, right? And every individual person has the right to have a positive experience. But we also have to consider that the fact that these experiences are happening is because this person is having a baby. And those children also are affected by these negative outcomes. If their parents, their mother is experiencing negative mental health or poor physical health, that has negative implications for them as well. So this issue is not just about individual people, but about families and communities as a whole.
1: And I know you've been talking about this issue for years, but why do you think it sometimes takes a study like this to draw attention to an issue?
20: Yeah, the way that we view information or research as valid or important or correct enough to be listened to is a big piece here, because we have been talking about our experiences, we have shared our lived experiences, and that's not been enough, which I think makes sense when we're saying that we feel like we're not being believed. And mm-hmm. Now we finally have the numbers to prove that this is not just what we think, it's actually happening.
1: So what do you think needs to happen next now, Cheyenne, to improve reproductive health outcomes for Black people in this country?
20: We need a national plan. We need some cohesion in data collection so that we can get a better idea of what this issue looks like and be able to put to some solutions to it. The way that the data was collected for this research study was sort of pulling things from here and there, because we don't have a good system for collecting this data. And then we need to balance both prevention and intervention and help patients find ways to advocate for themselves and to help the healthcare providers stop harming their patients.
1: Mm-hmm. Last one, how can people find out more information about what you do with the Black Birth Project?
20: Yeah, you can find us at theblackbirthproject.ca or send us an email. We're also on LinkedIn, Facebook, Instagram at the Black Birth Project. We do advocacy training for Black folks, not only related to birth, but all reproductive health issues. Mm-hmm. And then we also do training for healthcare providers to help reduce instances of provider bias and these negative outcomes.
1: Cheyenne, thanks for your time today. We appreciate it.
20: Thank you so much for having me on.
1: Okay. Cheyenne Scarlett is a co-founder of the Black Birth Project, also a professor of early childhood education at Seneca Polytechnic. It is 4:15. You're listening to Main Street. A check of traffic now with Rob Dublay. Rob?
7: Certainly a little busy on the peninsula already. We do see that incident on Massachusetts Avenue trying to get into the Windsor Street Exchange is not impacting traffic dramatically. So a little sigh of relief if you're heading through there. There's still some heavy traffic on Barrington trying to get into the exchange, or I guess up onto the bridge. And that is backed up a little bit, so you have a little way through there. But overall, that whole area seems to be moving fairly well. North Barrington, all that stuff on this side of the McDonald Bridge, that is fairly busy, and there is some relatively slow traffic on the McDonald heading over into Halifax. It's manageable, so it's not one of those pick or choose situations. It's just you're going to see a little bit of busyness happening either way. Things are actually pretty good overall. On the Dartmouth side of things, you do see some heavy traffic coming down the 111 headed for the McKay Bridge. There's some heavy traffic on the 118 alongside Dartmouth Crossing, and Main Street is getting busier as you're headed out towards the intersection with Forest Hills. Hammonds Plains Road heading west does seem to be busy before both Larry UTech and Lucasville. Probably not a big surprise for anybody who's been through there. And there's a bit of traffic happening on Beaver Bank Road heading north after Glendale, clearing up for sure by the time you get to Wingate. So overall, a couple busy spots, nothing dramatic. 902-222-3802 if anything does happen to come up this afternoon.
1: Turning to our medical column now, in a conversation about plastics and human health. Microplastics are in the air we breathe, the food we eat, and the clothes we wear as well. And as time goes on, the science has come a long way in understanding some possible health effects of that exposure. Joining us to explain is our health contributor, Dr. Iris Gorfinkel. She is a family physician and a clinical researcher. Dr. Gorfinkel, welcome back to Main Street.
0: Thank you so much for having me back.
1: Yeah, so tell us more about microplastics. What exactly are they?
0: These are plastic fragments, half a centimeter or less. They come in two varieties. You've got primary microplastics. Those are made to be that size. That includes 9 out of 10, the vast majority of personal care and cosmetics sold globally. That's according to the Plastic Soup Foundation. You'll find them in sunscreens, mascaras, lipsticks, foundations, eyeshadows. And you know why? Because they give a nice smooth application and they make the products last longer on the skin. You'll also find primary microplastics in soaps, shower gels, shaving cream, deodorants, toothpaste. Altogether, they make up about 1/4 of the world's microplastics. So where do the other 3/4 come from? What's called secondary microplastics. These are the big plastics, you know, the water bottles, the fabrics like polyester, nylon, acrylic, the paints, the coatings, the plastic bags. You know, plastic never really goes away. It just becomes micro and then graduates onto nanoplastics, ultra tiny fragments, less than 1/1000th of a millimeter.
1: Well, I've used several products of what you've already talked about in the last 10 seconds, so I have to ask then, what is known about possible health effects of this, and where are these plastics showing up inside the human body?
0: A better question would be, which organs, which body tissues, which bodily fluids are they not found in? The answer is, they're found in all these things. Name it, the heart, the brain, the gut, the ovaries, the testicles, the placenta. The strongest health links, the biggest health risks are cardiovascular. I want you to check out this landmark study right out of the New England Journal of Medicine. Mm-hmm. Researchers tracked patients with varying amounts of microplastics in their coronary arteries for about 3 years. Lo and behold, the ones who had the most plaque were 4.5 times more likely to go on to have a stroke or heart attack than people who did not have microplastics in their coronary arteries. Now, microplastics are also hormone disruptors. They do that directly, But the things that do the heavier lifting on hormonal disruption are the forever chemicals that often come with the microplastics. So they may worsen insulin resistance, they may trigger thyroid issues, and microplastics are suspected, but not proven, to trigger and worsen autoimmune conditions. So what about fertility, pregnancy, fetal complications? Those are less certain, but they are proven in mice. It's also not clear the impact that microplastics have on the human gut microbiome. We're eating these things all the time, after all. And what impact do they have on the brain, on cognitive decline? Stay tuned.
1: Mm-hmm. So how are these particles getting into our bodies, and where do they go, doctor?
0: So it's the nanoplastics that are getting absorbed, these tiny, ultra-tiny fragments. So bigger fragments get passed in our stool. Ultra-tiny nanoplastics are what get absorbed. And from the gut, they enter our bloodstream, where they bind with cholesterol and get lodged into plaque that lines our arteries, and that includes in the coronary arteries. Now, nanoplastics can also cross the blood-brain barrier, where that nano garbage embeds itself into the brain itself. So we also breathe in microplastics. So these are coming from car tires, carpets, upholstery, clothing. Micro and nanoplastics get shed all the time into the air. Just the friction of walking, sitting, drying polyester, nylon, and acrylic clothing and bedding. So another source of inhaled nanoplastics are pillowcases, sheets. You know, think about it. They're often made of polyester or microfiber, our faces next to them all night. So how much gets absorbed through our skin? Very little, with the exception of lipstick, which doesn't stay on our lips. We tend to lick our lips and ingest microplastics that way.
1: Mm-hmm. So what are some other ways microplastics get ingested? Like, I'm thinking of beverages.
0: All right, brace yourself.
1: Mm-hmm.
0: The number one source is actually the common tea bag. Yeah, it feels like paper, but guess what? One quarter is made of plastic. One quarter of it. And when plastic gets dropped into boiling water, it releases billions of nanoplastic particles into that single cup of tea. And you know those fancy silky tea bags? They're even worse because they're made out of pure plastic. So plastic water bottles come in second place. Every time we open that plastic cap, it's twisted open. That friction shears off millions of nanoparticles right into the drink. So what about takeaway coffee cups? You know, they're actually lined with polyethylene, a thin plastic to prevent leakage. So if you're having ice water in it, no big deal. But if you're having a hot drink in those takeaway cups, well, you get, again, millions of nanoparticles of plastics.
1: So I've already had a coffee today in a paper takeaway coffee cup. I've already had a cup of tea in one of those tea bags you mentioned. Is there any hope for me in the future? Is there any way to reverse some of this that we've already, like, this has been 20 years of this now?
0: All right. Let's put our heads together for a sec.
1: Okay.
0: The tea bag, you could actually rip it open and carry with you on your person one of those metal tea strainers.
1: Okay.
0: So that's one way to get around it. And as far as the cups go, can we finally get rid of them? Just bring your own metal cup and say, please use this.
1: Yeah, I'm lazy. I could do that for sure. Another thing on the list here, too, is like over the weekend, we were out downtown and I ate some oysters. And this is on your list of foods that tend to contain the most microplastics.
0: You noticed.
1: Yeah.
0: Shrimp, mussels, oysters. I mean, these things literally suck in ocean plastics. And you know what else is really bad? The microwavable meals in plastic trays. Super high. Again, you have heat breaking down the plastics, releasing billions of nanoplastic particles. You might think cans would avoid it, but nearly all are lined with plastic. And when cans are made, they are blasted to sterilize everything inside the can. And the worst offenders here, again, it's canned fish, double whammy, right? Because you have canned oysters, canned mussels, whatever. Mm-hmm. You have the, you know, what's in that plus what's in the can. You know, so canned beans, they're actually far better as long as they're rinsed well. Coconut milk is another bad offender. And even when cans are BPA-free, that doesn't mean plastic-free. So instant pre-cooked rice, they're also fairly high. But, you know, rinsing those, you know, goes a long way to reducing the microplastics.
1: Mm. You already gave me a couple of examples, Doctor, of ways to minimize my exposure to this. Are there any others that you can think of?
0: Fresh fish, okay. Way better. You know, make your own coconut milk. Novel idea, high power blend, coconut flakes and hot water. You know, how about this one? A HEPA filter in the bedroom. Switch to cotton sheets, pillowcases, and blankets. You know, we're never going to fully eliminate microplastics, but a little thought goes a long way in limiting that exposure.
1: Mm-hmm. All right. Thanks for the insight. We appreciate it.
0: Many thanks for having me.
1: Dr. Iris Gorfinkel is our health contributor. She is a family physician and a clinical researcher as well. Okay, on that note, let's have some music, shall we? If you're free, Rose Cousins is playing a show at the Lunenburg Opera House. That happens on Friday, October 16th at 7:30 p.m. And if you'd like to be there, you can be Rob's fifth caller at 1-800-565-1940, and we'll hook you up with a pair. Again, Rose Cousins at the Lunenburg Opera House, Friday, October 16th at 7:30. Two tickets, caller 5, 1-800-565-1940. And while you dial, let's listen to this. Here's I Believe in Love.

0: beautiful voice of Rose Cousins with I Believe in Love on Main Street. Next week, Rose plays the Lunenburg Opera House, and Kathy Gauthreau and Sackville's going to be there. Kathy was our fifth caller and won a pair of tickets to the show. And if you'd like to be there, the show happens Friday, October 16th. It's at 7:30 p.m. Tickets are $45 for adults, $22.50 for youth under 25. And we broke the mold and took caller number five, Rob.
1: Yeah, well, it's nice to throw six. Everyone off.
0: Yeah.
1: Just, yeah, there I go. Usually, I don't know, six is kind of the go-to number. Should be lucky number seven.
0: Yeah, exactly.
2: Here is the CBC News for Nova Scotia. Good afternoon. I'm Cassie Williams. Sandifex University is investigating after an offensive banner was hung outside an off-campus house during homecoming weekend. Some say the sign made light of sexual violence against female students visiting from Acadia University at a time when post-secondary institutions are coming under fire for failing to prevent attacks on women. Elizabeth Yeo is vice president of students for the university. She says there were eight people living in the house where the sign was displayed, but it's not yet clear how many were involved.
3: Well, Sanivex puts a great deal of emphasis on creating an environment that is safe and respectful, and we do take these incidents very seriously. It is key to us that students do understand that we do not tolerate behavior that interrupts those feelings of safety and respect as part of our community.
2: It's not the first time Sanivex has been accused of perpetuating a rape culture on campus, but Yeo says the university has created a robust sexual violence policy and requires all first-year students to take part in an online course about consent. The NWK's new Children's Emergency Department in Halifax is on budget and on schedule to open in the spring of next year. Officials provided a tour to the new space today, which is projected to cost $147 million. The new space will have three times the square footage and twice the number of care spaces for a growing number of patients. Rebecca Deschamplain is the clinical lead of Emergency Department Redevelopment. She says patients and families contributed to the design.
4: Everything from the artwork, the theming, the games, the furniture selection. Everything was designed with the patient and family in mind. We heard their priorities. Privacy and confidentiality was their number one priority, and so that's why the triage rooms are designed the way they are, the exam rooms are designed the way they are, and those things are reflected in the space. So I think they'll see themselves reflected in the space because they contributed so much to the design.
2: The existing ER opened in 1992. Construction on the new one started about 4 years ago and is expected to open next spring. Well, construction is starting on a long-awaited emergency route from the Upper Tantallon neighborhood where a major wildfire destroyed about 150 homes more than 3 years ago. The Halifax Regional Municipality says work will soon begin on the egress route connecting the southwest end of Westwood Hills and Highway 103. The road is expected to be finished by late December. Richard O'Fagan is president of the Westwood Hills Residents Association.
5: It's great to see that there is some action happening. Obviously, with the wildfires passing quite a time ago, we were hoping that action would have taken place well before now. But it's great to see the excavator down there. They've already got lines marked out, and to hear that it's going to be done by December is fantastic news.
2: The gravel road will have locked gates on either end that can be opened in emergencies, like two other egress routes built in nearby communities after the fire. Charlottetown PEI's former deputy CAO is suing the city for wrongful termination. Scott Maservey is in the role for less than a year around 2018. He's the whistleblower who says he was fired after raising concerns to his boss, then CAO and former Halifax mayor Peter Kelly. Nicola McLeod has that story.
6: Scott Maservey's lawyer calls his client's 2019 firing both an injustice and a cover-up. CBC has previously reported on Charlottetown's two deputy chief administrative officers fired under Peter Kelly, who was fired himself in 2022. Both believe they were let go after they raised concerns about the city's finances. Many of Maservey's issues flagged in a whistleblower complaint were validated by a forensic audit, and Maservey originally filed a small claim for $13,000 related to alleged unpaid severance. But earlier this year, that claim was upgraded to wrongful termination. He's now asking the city for over $1 million. In its statement of defense, the city firmly denied everything in Maservey's claim. It said the deputy CAO didn't make it past the probation period because of his communication tone, style, and political acumen. That was not up to the city standard. Maservey is one of two former city leaders to file suits of wrongful termination against the city. The former former fire chief is also suing for wrongful dismissal and defamation. None of the allegations have been proven in court. Nicola McLeod, CBC News, Charlottetown.
2: For the first time in its 120-year history, Antigonish's Hospital is no longer affiliated with the Sisters of St. Martha's. On Thursday, it officially became the Antigonish Memorial Regional Hospital. With that, a 30-year agreement with the Sisters to ensure the hospital's policies remained aligned with their Catholic mission has ended. It means services like abortions and medically assisted dying are no longer strictly prohibited. But Brett McDougall is VP Operations for Nova Scotia's Eastern Health Zone, says not to expect any changes right away.
7: I don't know if the staff, patients, others will feel any other sort of significant change other than the presence of the sisters themselves. Like their presence, their support, how they supported staff has been, you know, really remarkable. And, you know, we're looking at opportunities to see how we can continue to ensure that we're upholding their legacy.
2: The sisters declined to renew the agreement with the hospital amid an aging congregation and declining numbers. And finally, a Cape Breton church is closing its doors after serving the community for more than 120 years. St. Albans Anglican in Whitney Pier held its final service yesterday. Darlene McDonald is the church warden. She says it was no longer possible to keep it open with rising maintenance costs and declining attendance. McDonald says it was bittersweet to see a large crowd on Sunday.
8: I was happy to see so many people come, but at the same time, I feel almost like, why couldn't we make this work, do this every Sunday? You know, we've tried all kinds of different things to keep the church going, with memorial services, and we tried so many things to get people to come back to church, but it just didn't work.
2: Anglican Bishop Sandra Fife led yesterday's service. St. Albans opened in 1902. The church will now go up for sale, though no timeline has been given for when it will be listed. And that is the CBC News to this hour.
0: Thank you so much, Cassie. It is 4:36. You're listening to Main Street on CBC Radio 1. Time now for a look at the weather with CBC's afternoon meteorologist, Ryan Snodden. Welcome back, Ryan.
9: Thank you very much, Paul. Yeah, we've got skies becoming partly cloudy tonight. Slowly but surely, we're going to see the backside of this system moving out. And with that, some drier air moving in. And so we will become partly cloudy through this evening into the overnight. There's still a chance for some lingering showers this evening. And into the early overnight hours, fog patches will be dissipating. Winds from the west, 20 gusting to 40 tonight, lows of 5 to 8, and then the winds will really crank up for Tuesday. We're looking at a mix of sun and cloud. There's still a chance for an isolated shower in the morning across that Northumberland Shore region, primarily the Northumberland Shore and into the Truro area. Looks like that chance will wrap up, though, pretty quickly. The west to southwest winds tomorrow are going to be the headline. Sustained at 40, gusting 60 and 70 kilometers per hour, especially across that Northumberland Shore where I think we could see some gusts pushing 80 kilometers per hour. Highs of 11 to 13 tomorrow. So a really true fall kind of blustery day. We'll see some leaves flying for sure tomorrow. But again, a mix of sun and cloud as well. So we'll see some sunshine as well. Mostly sunny on Wednesday, highs of 13 to 15. And then we're really warming up on Thursday, back into the high teens with a mix of sun and cloud. We've got a frontal boundary that's going to be working its way through Friday and into the early stages of Saturday. It looks like that will clear as we move through Saturday at this point, with a cooler air mass settling in for Thanksgiving weekend. But overall, Thanksgiving weekend looking fairly quiet right now with temperatures a bit cooler, but I think we'll take it.
0: Mm-hmm. And all of us kind of inadvertently mowed the grass this past weekend. And one thing that we just said before we came up, Rob and I, is that didn't see many leaves in our yards yet at all. And it's October the 5th. Is that normal or not?
9: Well, there hasn't been much wind yet, right? Mm-hmm. So, and it looks like, you know, the trees are pretty healthy from a good summer with moisture. And so I think the trees are in good shape. I think, you know, hopefully we don't lose too many with this wind event. I think we should be in for a pretty beautiful October here with the colors. And you know, remember the last year the Japanese beetles were eating everything up. Yep. They're less this year, so there's less pests, more moisture. The trees I think are in much better shape than last year anyway, and hopefully things will pop nicely.
0: Rob, do you have any questions for Ryan here?
1: I do. I've been biting my tongue for months and months and
9: yeah,
1: months.
9: Yeah, I'm stretching a little beyond my comfort zone here.
0: We have a caller. His name is Rob. Yeah. He has a question about the leaves.
1: No, hi, long-time listener, first-time caller.
9: Right, go ahead. Yeah.

0: huge tarp over it. And yeah, listen, they've made it through the thick of the warm season, right? A couple of days here and there, but it's in good shape. So they're going to use that to help them open in December.
1: Mm. Rob, you should be hosting the show with a question like that. That was fantastic.
2: I just made it up.
1: That's good content.
0: Yeah. Yeah. From leaves to snow.
2: I gave absolutely no context. It was just, what's going on with the snow?
1: I'm like, he must be talking about Martok.
2: Yeah.
0: Yeah.
1: Awesome. Martok.
0: Martok. There you go. Okay.
2: That's our new podcast.
1: Exactly.
0: That's right.
1: Ryan, thanks for the time.
0: All right. Thanks, guys.
1: All right. That's Ryan Snodden. He's the CBC's afternoon meteorologist. You can see his full weather forecast at on CBC Nova Scotia News at 6 o'clock tonight on CBC television. And now, staying in your lane, Rob Dublay has traffic.
2: Yeah, and it's pretty busy out there on the peninsula. All the usual areas are seeing some heavy traffic now. McDonald Bridge is actually in pretty decent shape. The heaviest of traffic that I'm seeing happening there is as you're heading over into Dartmouth. It does slow down at times, manageable, maybe a little frustrating. The McKay Bridge, seeing some heavy traffic coming down the 111. Once you're through the former toll plaza, though, it'll be fine. Getting on and off the bridge on this side does seem to have a couple of slowdowns, but it's really just related to the construction. Massachusetts Avenue is a tiny bit slow as well, but at least that incident that was slowing things up earlier has been all cleared away. And I think the only other really busy spot is the 118 south alongside Dartmouth Crossing. If you are heading north on the 102, I want you to just be aware that things are slightly slower than average or slightly slower than normal highway speeds, mostly in the northbound lanes. I would largely suspect it's due to the fog. So just give yourself some time and space and it should be fine. 902-222-3802 for traffic.
1: All right. Thanks, Rob. 442 is the time you're listening to Main Street. Experts are pointing to excessive screen time now as a public health risk for children and youth worldwide. A new series of papers published on the weekend in The Lancet highlights the effects on young people's physical and mental well-being. So how do we address a problem this pervasive? The authors say that should not be downloaded to parents. For her perspective, we're joined by Andrea Howard. She's a professor of psychology at Carleton University. Andrea, welcome to Main Street.
3: Hi, thanks.
1: So these authors frame this as a public health issue, right? Not an individual one. What do you make of that?
3: I think it's fair to think of screens and social media as of public health interest, not necessarily the dramatic concern that everybody has, but just given how pervasive digital tech is in our lives, I think there's enough evidence at this point that it should be of broad concern and not just a family-to-family issue.
1: Mm-hmm. So how serious are the impacts of screen use on young people's health?
3: I'm actually more concerned that people who have, like young people who have problems of their own in their other spaces of their lives, existing mental health problems, are more at risk when they go online as opposed to sort of the internet doing things to them. I'm not that concerned about excessive screen use per se. It's very difficult to define, and some of the weakest evidence we have for problems comes from adding up the time people spend on their phones and other devices and correlating it with mental health measures. But I am concerned with what kinds of things young people who are struggling find when they go online and what sorts of spaces they end up in. And I'd like to see those spaces be a little safer and a little more responsive for them.
1: Mm-hmm. So what would you say to the parents or academics who believe there is a danger for kids of spending too much time online or seeing harmful content on there?
3: I mean, that's going to be like any environment that young people get into. There are dangers involved with going to school and dangers involved with going to the mall with your friends. So I want parents and teachers and kids to think of social media as a whole rich and diverse environment. And some aspects of that environment are going to be riskier than others. So kids need to have those safe anchors. Parents and friends that they can rely on, and digital literacy skills to be able to navigate the content that they're going to see on a space that's right now pretty unregulated.
1: So what should we be expecting or demanding from tech companies then, Andrea, to address some of the issues that parents are worried about?
3: I'd like for tech companies to do a better job with managing the content that's available online and doing more content moderation, but I'm not sure that we want to completely offload that to them and basically say, do better and come back to us when you have a plan. It's much more important for on our side, whether that's government or other sort of

0: arm's length third party organizations to dictate what we consider to be safe spaces or features of safe spaces online, and to have companies need to comply with those kinds of limitations.
1: Mm-hmm. So where does all this leave parents then? Because I've got two kids at home, one's 11, one's 8, and my wife and I are constantly kind of talking about trying to get him off the iPads or watching too much television. Nintendo Switch 2 is a big one as well. But we don't really have like set limits of like this much time. Mm-hmm. Like, what advice would you give us?
0: Yeah, and I've got kids too, 10 and 14, and I was a kid at a time when, you know, my parents didn't always like how much time I spent on TV and video games. And it turns out really not a lot has changed in terms of parenting. So, you know, parents are meant to be warm and responsive and to set limits for their kids. So each family is going to be able to tell, you know, what the needs are of their own children. And as long as you're kind of sort of setting boundaries that you can live with and boundaries that your kids understand and respect, then, you know, that's the same kind of thing we want you to do with other spaces that your kids navigate independently, right? So you're there for your kids. They feel comfortable talking to you, especially if and when they see something online that bothers them.
1: Mm-hmm.
0: So if we can kind of set that framework as opposed to having a lot of hostility toward their online spaces where they feel the need to be secretive, right? So, you know, hey, talking to your kids about what they do online, what interests them, and, you know, telling them what you're concerned about and you know, coming to an agreement over what they are comfortable with and what you can live with as well.
1: I guess another one too is like, not to put you on the spot, but like social media versus just watching YouTube shorts or something, because so much of this is around social media. Like the government's going to bring in a ban on social media if you're under 16 in Canada, like Australia, for example. But what if it's just YouTube or you're watching someone play video games or something? Is that still like harmful screen time?
0: I mean, I really don't think it's about the exact platform, and not all screen time is created equal. You know, some kids get a lot out of watching what parents might think of as weird or boring video game walkthroughs. And for other kids, it's not a fun, safe space. So it's like every family needs to decide for themselves what kind of online behavior they're comfortable with.
1: Mm-hmm.
0: But there isn't like, you know, these websites are okay and those ones aren't. And that what content is going to be engaging for different kids is really variable. Mostly we want to keep kids away from, you know, really age inappropriate pornography. We want to keep kids away from illegal content and graphic violence. But that's not the lion's share of what kids are seeing when they go online.
1: Mm-hmm. And this has made headlines now for the past 24 hours in the news cycle as well. Last one for you. What do you hope parents or anyone takes away from this?
0: Don't panic. I mean, your kids are still kids. They have a digital space to navigate that's probably more challenging than some of us dealt with when we were younger. But if you you know, foster a healthy relationship with your kids, they will talk to you when they're concerned, and you should feel comfortable talking to them about your issues.
1: All right. Thanks for the time.
0: You're welcome.
1: All right. Andrea Howard right there is professor of psychology at Carleton University in Ottawa. We reached her today in Ottawa, Ontario. It is 4:48, a check of traffic with Rob DuBlay. Rob?
2: Yeah, things are still holding out pretty good. Busy spots are busy spots, but there's nothing overly concerning. I would say that if you are trying to avoid the heaviest of traffic, you may want to avoid Lower Water Street, Roby from Spring Garden into that Willow Tree intersection, and of the two, Chibucto and Quinpool into the roundabout. Oddly, over towards Chibucto, because Quinpool is a bit busy. North Street, seeing some heavy traffic in Massachusetts into the Windsor Street Exchange is busy, but the bridges are in pretty decent shape. There is some traffic on Nantucket and Wise as you're trying to get to the McDonald, but it's only a couple blocks, so give yourself some time. Same thing for traffic heading south on the 118 alongside Dartmouth Crossing. That's a little bit slow. I will say it does show up from time to time, and it is there now. If you're heading north on the 118, right where you would get off of the highway to get up onto the 107 in the Portobello area over Waverly Road there, where that road work has been happening for the last little while. Every once in a while, we do see traffic moving a bit slowly through there. Right now, it's in the red. It is heavy traffic coming off the highway, getting up onto the 107. So just slow yourself up as you're getting into that area, because that heavy traffic is actually backed up onto the ramp at the moment. 902-222-3802 if anything else comes up.
1: 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St. FX homecoming happened over the weekend, and on Friday, Acadia played St. FX in women's rugby. Following that, there's been widespread condemnation of a sign hung outside an off-campus house where a number of students live. The sign reads, "Drop-off zone, Acadia girlfriends." It's being called out as an example of rape culture now. And of course, this comes as an alleged gang rape at Cornell University makes international headlines. Elizabeth Yeo is the vice president of student life at St. FX. She spoke today with the CBC's Amy Smith. Here's Amy.
3: We know the university intervened to have the sign taken down on Saturday morning, but the residents put it right back up that evening. I'm wondering, what does that say about the lack of fear of consequences among your student body when they openly defy university leadership?
4: Well, we have a student code of conduct. We also have a sexual violence policy, which we enforce when we become aware of incidents that happen under our behavioral policies. We do take action. And so we did take action and have been following through with our policy interventions.
3: Well, what does that mean? What is that action?
4: So the typical process, or the process that we follow, is that we will alert the students that we've become aware of an incident. We then give them a chance to provide their perspective on what happened, and we then will make a decision on the relevant outcomes. It is a fair process, and the students are aware and supported at each stage of the process.
3: Do we know how many students were involved in this?
4: There were 8 students living at the house, and we are investigating. It's not clear right now how many students were involved.
3: Will there be suspensions or expulsions?
4: The university has a range of outcomes, and that does include up to suspension and expulsion.
3: Well, this happened during homecoming weekend where Acadia played St. FX in women's rugby. How does this kind of environment impact the sense of safety for students who come to the university?
4: Well, St. FX puts a great deal of emphasis on creating an environment that is safe and respectful. And we do take these incidents very seriously. It is key to us that students do understand that we do not tolerate behavior that interrupts those feelings of safety and respect as part of our community.
3: Well, what message do you have for female students at your school?
4: Our message is that we strive to be a place where students feel safe, where people are a part of a community, where we encourage people to take care of themselves, to take care of each other, and to take care of the communities that we share.
3: Now, a former varsity football player was convicted of sexually assaulting 2 St. FX students. Now, those students have launched civil lawsuits against the university. So when female students see a conviction on one hand and a homecoming banner objectifying women on the other, what kind of proof can you offer that the institution is actually changing?
4: Mm-hmm. We put a great deal of effort into both education and prevention, as well as response work. We've consulted with experts who have helped us to create a policy that is really very evidence-based and follows the best practices in procedural fairness. We also put a great deal of effort into education and prevention. For example, students, before they arrive, are asked to, required actually before the end of their first year, to complete an online course. They complete 3 online courses, one of which is called Consent is Visible at X. And so that provides all of our students with an introduction to the behavioral expectations of our community, education around consent, as well as the supports and policies that are in place to support students to be positive members of our community. As the students come into our university through welcome and orientation, as well as during their time here. We have over 1,000 students annually who participate in our Waves of Change programming. That is in person and peer led. And that is also evidence-based to be shown to be successful in changing behavior, in improving bystander intervention. So we do put a lot of emphasis on education, prevention, and awareness. And I think the other piece that we absolutely have to stress is sexual violence is a social issue, and we do take it very seriously. We have very strong supports here, and we also have a policy that allows us to take action when a student comes forward and reports.
3: Well, this is Consent Week at St. FX. Why is this messaging failing to register with these students?
4: I think the messaging is resonating with many students. We are working very hard to create a culture where all of our students are empowered to stand up and support each other and be supported by the administration and the faculty of the university. And so we are reaching all of our students, all of our first year students, and we are offering a level of awareness and messaging to help them understand the kind of behavior that we expect here and the kind of behavior that we do not tolerate.
1: Elizabeth Yeo is the Vice President of Student Life at St. FX. She spoke today with the CBC's Amy Smith. Well, 10 years ago, the people of Britain voted 52% to 48% to leave the European Union. That result reshaped British politics, triggered years of negotiations, and remains deeply contested now. All this as Alberta prepares to vote on whether to leave Canada. Now, there are obvious differences, but also some parallels, too. Andrew Percy was a Conservative member of the British Parliament from 2010 to 2024 and was a Brexit supporter. He now lives in Vancouver, and though he's glad the UK left the EU, he wants Alberta to stay a part of Canada. He's one of the people featured in a new documentary from Frontburner about the parallels between the Alberta referendum and Brexit. In this clip, he talks about what lessons you can learn from Brexit.
5: One of the biggest criticisms that was levelled at the Remain campaign and the Brexit referendum was that they were a bit patronising. And, you know, it was almost like people who were going to vote to leave are too stupid, they're ill-educated, you know, they're all racist. And people felt like they were being taught down to almost like saying to people, you're too stupid to know what's good for you. And I think, you know, for those of us who do want to keep the country together, I think the lessons that should be learned from that is don't patronize people for daring to have a different view. Don't be rude about them. Don't talk down to them. You need to make the argument for why, you know, Alberta should stay in Federation or why the UK should stay in the EU without being patronising and dismissive of people who have genuine concerns about the way things are running on and don't feel invested in the system.
1: That was the former UK Conservative MP Andrew Percy on Front Burner. You can listen to the full episode wherever you get your podcasts. And just in case I misspoke in the intro there, as Alberta prepares to vote on whether to vote on whether to leave Canada. Bit of a tongue twister there, Rob Dublé, but just had to figure that out.
2: Say it again.
1: Over to traffic.
2: Yeah, things are okay. There's a bit of slow movement in a couple of usual areas. None of them are going to surprise you, Joe Howe, into the Windsor Street Exchange. North Street, I would say that there's heavy traffic on the 118 headed south alongside Dartmouth Crossing. And we did get a call from a listener who just wanted us to remind people to turn on their headlights so that they have their rear marker lights on, I guess the brake lights, as opposed to just the daytime running lights. They said they're on the 102 heading towards Halifax or Dartmouth Crossing eventually, but the visibility is not great on the highway and headlights would be very helpful. So we'll just throw that out there as a reminder for anybody who is traveling in the foggy weather, which does seem to have cleared up a little bit here in Halifax. So hopefully not long and that'll be the case. One more thing for you before we get to news. Did get word about incident on Oxford Street, just before getting into Jubilee. If you know anything.
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9: I'm Salima Shivji. Quebecers vote for their next government in a pivotal election that could reshape the province's political landscape. Plus, a massive backlog for Canadians born abroad. 33 months of waiting for a citizenship certificate has left families in limbo. That and more on Your World Tonight at 6.
10: From CBC News World This Hour, I'm Stephanie Skenderis. Voters in Quebec are casting their ballots today to elect a new provincial leader. After 8 years of government under the Coalition Avenir Quebec, people in the province now face a choice of five major parties. Gloria Enriquez reports.
11: In the Montreal riding of Saint-Henri-Sainte-Anne, voters are eager to cast their ballots and make their voices heard. The cost of living, access to health care and housing are big drivers to the polls, among other issues. Samantha Zelensky says voting is important to her.
12: Otherwise, it's hard to complain about things if you didn't have your say.
11: The Parti Québécois has promised to hold a referendum on sovereignty if elected, but only after U.S. President Donald Trump is out of power. Québec Solidaire is the other sovereigntist party. The CAQ has argued it would create too much instability, and the Liberals and Conservatives are vowing to block a potential referendum, with trends showing the sovereigntist Parti Québécois is in a strong position to win. Some voters, like Dave Wafer, say they're coming out to vote to keep Canada united.
13: I think we need more stability.
11: Polls close at 8 o'clock, with Quebecers choosing from five major parties this election. Gloria Enriquez, CBC News, Montreal.
10: Officials at St. Francis Xavier University in Nova Scotia say an investigation is underway after an offensive banner was hung outside an off-campus house over homecoming weekend. It contained a message that some say makes light of sexual violence against female students visiting from Acadia University. Elizabeth Yeo is vice president of students at St. FX. She says anyone who is found to have breached the school's code of conduct will face consequences.
4: Sexual violence is a social issue, and we do take it very seriously. We have very strong supports here, and we also have a policy that allows us to take action when a student comes forward and reports.
10: The incident has drawn widespread condemnation, with people saying it's an example of rape culture on campus. It comes as an alleged gang rape at Cornell University is making international headlines. Pregnancy, labor, and postpartum depression can involve dangerous and life-threatening complications. And a new study reveals Black Canadians are at a heightened risk, with research from the Canadian Medical Association Journal pointing to significant inequities in the healthcare system. Tashauna Reed explains.
14: We have felt this call to take care of our own because no one else is going to do it.
15: Cheyenne Scarlett co-founded the Black Birth Project to advocate for better reproductive health outcomes for Black Canadians. She says new research is validating their experiences. Canadian researchers analyzed national hospital data from 1.5 million births between 2012 and 2023 during pregnancy up to 6 weeks postpartum and linked it to census data. They found that Black people were 66% more likely to experience severe life-threatening conditions such as preeclampsia, hemorrhage, or sepsis compared to white people. McMaster University Associate Professor Julia Maraca is a co-author of the study.
16: Being Black is not the cause of these differences.
15: Next, Maraca says, is understanding why that is happening. Advocates say there needs to be accountability in our healthcare system and interventions co-developed with Black communities. Tashauna Reed, CBC News, Toronto.
10: Treatments for dementia and addiction could come out of discoveries honored today with the Nobel Prize for Medicine. Three researchers, one American and two Germans, are sharing the award. The Nobel Committee says they pioneered a way to switch on and off individual nerve cells in the brain. The scientists also share the $1.2 million in prize money. The Nobel Peace Prize will be awarded on Friday. Washington Capitals captain Alexander Ovechkin says this NHL season will be his last. Ovechkin debuted in the league 21 years ago. Only six players have played that many seasons with one team. And that is Your World This Hour. For CBC News, I'm Stephanie Skenderis.
1: Thank you, Stephanie. Welcome back, Nova Scotia. I'm Paul Brothers, sitting in once again for Jeff Douglas. This is Hour 3 of Main Street. Coming up, Greg Kerwin takes his freeze-dried micro broccoli powder all the way from Petite Riviere to Italy for an international startup competition. He sells it in Canada under his Go Micro brand. He's going to tell Alex Mason why he sees so much potential in it. Then, time to pivot again. A small business owner in Kentville describes a dramatic drop in sales since U.S. tariffs came into effect about 6 weeks ago. Compared to 2 years ago, her U.S. sales are down more than 93%. Closer to 6 o'clock, baked, roasted, fried. The words we use to describe how we cook potatoes tend to double as insults, but potatoes themselves are healthy. And they are vegetables. You just have to treat them right. And by the way, Jeff Douglas returns to the Main Street chair on October 15th. But first, a check of traffic with Rob Dublay. Rob?
2: Just a whiff of traffic. Things are good. There is Lower Water Street's pretty busy. That's probably one of the busier spots on the peninsula. Shebuctu and Quinpool into the roundabout are seeing some heavy traffic, and North's heaviest traffic happening between Roby and Gottigen. Really, from Gottigen over the bridge and across is actually pretty decent right now. If you're thinking about using the Windsor Street Exchange, you're going to see some heavy traffic on Joe Howe in Massachusetts trying to get in. But overall, the bridges themselves seem to be moving fairly well in both directions. Just to counter that, though, a little heavy traffic on either side, or on the Dartmouth side, sorry, for either bridge as you're trying to get on the bridge. But it is totally manageable. There's nothing on the board right now that's coming out of left field. There's some heavy traffic on Hammonds Plains Road before Leary UTech. A mild slowdown to be seen as you're headed south on the 102, where traffic merges with traffic from the 101, and a little bit of a slow section happening on Glendale Drive as you're headed towards Pine Hill. But all of it, it's pretty manageable. 902-222-3802 if you have any updates. Let's check in with Cassie for a news update.
13: Thanks, Rob. Well, St. Effects University is investigating after an offensive banner was hung outside an off-campus house during homecoming weekend this past weekend. Some say the sign made light of sexual violence against female students visiting from Acadia University. Comes at a time when post-secondary institutions in North America are coming under fire for failing to prevent attacks on women. More than 3 years after a wildfire destroyed homes in a Tantallon neighborhood, the Halifax region says work is beginning on an egress route. The project will include a 500-meter gravel road connecting Westwood Boulevard and Highway 103. The project is expected to be completed in December. And a Cape Breton church is closing its doors after serving the community for more than 120 years. St. Albans Anglican in Whitney Pier held its final service yesterday. And I'll have more news coming up at 5:30.
1: Thank you, Cassie. 5:07 is the time. You're listening to Main Street on CBC Radio 1. An ag tech entrepreneur from Petite Riviere, Nova Scotia, is in Cuneo, Italy now at the International Network of Michelin Cities Conference, and he's there to compete against 14 other startups from around the world. The website of the Petite Riviere Farming Company says it's the, quote, number one choice for growing food as medicine in Nova Scotia. Main Street's producer Alex Mason spoke with Greg Kerwin last week before he set off on his big trip.
17: I think we have a good chance of winning this, Alex, and that would be just incredibly impactful for our little business.
18: What are you taking to this competition?
17: Our product at the farm and with our brand Go Micro is a compound called sulforaphane. And I've been studying sulforaphane for 12 years with my previous startup, Goodleaf Farms. And what put me onto sulforaphane was when my mother was dying of cancer, I simply looked at what plant compounds help cancer, and it kept coming back to sulforaphane. Sulforaphane quickly is found in many of the brassica plants, broccoli, asparagus, cabbage. Its most potent is microbroccoli. So what we do at the farm is we control every element of growth down to the seed genetics. This isn't a genetically modified product, Alex, but it is, we select very specific seeds which go into a very specific growing environment. The chemistry of sulforaphane is complex. That's why Big Pharma hasn't been able to get their hands on it, because you cannot patent it. Sulforaphane is created, if you were to eat microbroccoli, there's a precursor, Alex, called glucuronin, and then you need the enzyme myrosinase, which ultimately gives you sulforaphane. So what we're taking to Italy is our product, which we now sell in Canada. But what we're taking is incredible innovation. So we innovate on the farm design, and we innovate on the design of the sulforaphane product and how we grow. So it's an incredibly impactful compound. We have a lot of patients buying it now. So that, in a very long-winded answer, Alex, that's what I'm taking to Italy.
18: You've given me a whole new world of things to learn to pronounce. So my business, I really appreciate that always. In the end, are you making a pill or a powder, or how do you market this?
17: Great question. So today we're selling our powder, which has been very well received and locally and nationally. But now we're looking at where to go next. And with this powder, it has potent anti-inflammatory properties. So could this go into like a 2-ounce shot? It has incredible cell health properties. Taken orally, it significantly benefits cell health. It also profoundly impacts skincare. When taken orally and potentially topically, eczema, psoriasis, and even post-op wound care. And we're working on a project now with some medical specialists on that. What it does is it activates, Alex, the system in the body called the NRF2 pathway. Not too many people know about that, but what it is the body's natural defense. It's body's ability to detoxify. It's the body's ability to increase antioxidants. So many high-end sport athletes are now interested in sulforaphane because it helps them recover faster.
18: Does peer-reviewed, published scientific research back up everything that you've just said, or are you still in the process of trying to get all that done?
17: This is the amazing piece, Alex, is that there's a profound amount of peer-reviewed data, clinical evidence, studies. I think sulforaphane has been one of the most studied compounds. And on our website, I mean, we always communicate, follow the science. Here's the listing of the papers. So it's really profound. And I've been in the medical world years ago for 20 years. So I understand what are solid data and what perhaps isn't. So then it goes back to the challenge of what we're trying to solve, Alex. And that's grow it in a controlled environment, get it predictable, get it stable, get it high quality, and get it Canadian.
18: And so when you're in Italy, what kind of things are you competing against?
17: Well, good question. I was on a Zoom call not too long ago, and there's companies from all over the world. There's nutraceutical companies, there's cosmetic companies, there's companies solving big world problems around sustainability. And this conference is about food, energy, and water. It's about big ideas solving big problems. So there's going to be a little bit of everything, probably some farming. I think ours is quite unique because we're not just farming. We recirculate 90% of our water, so it's a water story. But then you move the spectrum all the way to medical nutrition, which is what it is.
18: And you're making the case then not just with your product, but with your whole process.
17: That's correct. Yeah. From seed to package, which that's a rare combination. And we have been approached by some very sizable vitamin and supplement companies in Canada.
18: Are you doing all this here in Nova Scotia?
17: Right down in rural Cockrell Mills, Alex, Nova Scotia, which is just outside of Bridgewater, just a few minutes from my place in Petite Riviere. You know, there's some good rural innovation happening in Nova Scotia. We just have to sing from the rooftops on that a little more. And, you know, I think in this day and age, Alex, I'm over there also to find partners. And, you know, I'm more interested in exporting to Europe right now than the United States for obvious reasons. I don't have tremendous interest to get on a plane to go to the United States at the moment. It's just too unstable.
1: Interesting chat right there. That's Greg Kerwin from the Petite Riviere Farming Company. The National Library of Medicine, maintained by the U.S. National Institutes of Health, says sulforaphane, SFN for short, is, quote, and has proven to be effective in combating different types of cancer by inhibiting the proliferation of tumors and triggering apoptosis. This dual action has been demonstrated to result in a reduction in tumor size and an enhancement of survival rates in animal models. SFN has also shown anti-diabetic and anti-obesity effects too, improving glucose tolerance and reducing fat accumulation. end quote. We'll let you know how the whole competition in Italy turns out for Greg Kerwin. It's 5:14. You're listening to Main Street. Rob Dublay here with another check of traffic. Rob?
2: Yeah, things are pretty good, but I did catch notice of some heavy and slow-moving traffic out in the Sackville area where Sackville Drive. If you're coming down, you're headed in that sort of eastern direction, you're trying to get up onto the highway, the Bedford Bypass, it does seem to slow down around that Cobequid Road intersection. But we also, in the other direction, see heavy traffic coming off the Bedford Bypass, merging with traffic on the 101. So that whole kind of area does seem to be in the red at the moment. Could be a sign that something is happening in the area. There's also some heavy traffic on the 102 headed south at that interchange. So maybe it's just a whole bunch of slow movement happening at once that makes it look like something is happening. I'd love to get second set of eyes on that. So if you're in the area, 902-222-3802.
1: All right, thanks, Rob. Well, it's been 6 weeks now since the U.S. imposed 50% tariffs on many Canadian goods. And as expected, it's been challenging for businesses directly impacted by those tariffs. But some small business owners whose products are exempt have also seen a steep drop-off in sales, too. Natasha Lawyer and Lori Dolan are two of those business owners. Natasha owns Sugar House Ceramic Company in Kentville. Lori owns, and I love the name, Hook, Line, and Tinker Embroidery Kits in Hansport. They spoke with Main Street's Jane Sponigle recently, and at one point, Peppermint the dog chimed in too. Take a listen.
19: It has been rough. It's like a weird, it's a weird balance of like wanting to hide from the news, but also wanting to know what's going on because it very much affects us. We went from like last year dropping a collection right around the time that the de minimis and the like 25% tariffs went into effect, which really affected us. And then this year with 50%, we have seen our numbers drop like crazy. It's been absolutely insane.
20: You posted a thing on social media kind of comparing the last couple of Septembers. Can you tell me what those numbers have looked like?
19: Yeah, I mean, I can look it up exactly, but we went from 2 years ago making like, you know, $4,500 a month to the following year being 2,000. And this year, at the time I posted that, we had made no money in the month of September, and it was somewhere around the 20th. I went back and did the numbers because I knew you were coming to chat with us, and I think we made probably $300.
20: And that's $300 US, like just from US orders.
19: Yeah, for the full month.
20: That seems like a more than a steep drop. That seems like off of a cliff.
19: It's been very scary. I know that there are a lot of businesses that are just going to have to like entirely shut their doors after having a business for 10 years. This is like really wild. And typically like our customer base has been like 80% US customers. And that's not so much us trying to find US customers as like the Instagram algorithm feeding things to who they will. And yeah, that's where we're at.
20: So what has that meant? Have you tried to pivot? Have you had to like rethink your whole business strategy?
19: So my husband has gone back to school in the last few years, and this wasn't because of any of the stuff. It just has happened. So he's in school to be a therapist. I've been doing a lot more classes to help like supplement income. I've also gotten a job on the side because our business will not support us anymore.
20: How does it feel that you've had to make those changes and not rely fully on your ceramics?
19: So we really loved doing that. And I think that like we were very lucky to ever be able to do that as artists, like especially like there are not a lot of full-time potters. And so to support our business, and even at times we had like, you know, there were times we had four employees. And now like to go back to like, okay, this isn't going to support us anymore. It just like the reason being someone that's really hateful and picking on Canada is such a weird move. And so, yeah, it just has felt really yucky. Like I have citizenship in America and in Canada. And yeah, I've ordered my ballot. I voted in the last election. I will be voting in midterms. But yeah, it just feels really yucky.
20: Lori, what has the last few months, few years looked like for your business?
21: I'm exhausted. I'm just so tired. It's just been change after change, adapting. You know, the word resilient right now is just not a word that I'm particularly enjoying. Mm-hmm. That's not a word that I want to use to describe myself anymore. But yeah, I've basically just been running myself ragged, planning, you know, plan B, plan C, plan D, plan E, and just everything, every scenario that could possibly happen. to secure my business, because our entire family is dependent upon Hook, Line, and Tinker. So I have to make sure that, you know, we stay up and running. We do have employees. I have to keep them employed. And so I have to make good decisions. And it's involved making investments. And that's really scary at a time where things are so unpredictable. Our harmonization code right now is not affected by the tariffs. It's mainly opinion or hesitation from the U.S. market to purchase our goods. And so I've been, you know, making some big moves, creating a U.S. subsidiary and working with a fulfillment center in the U.S. to help us be able to mitigate, you know, some of that, some of those concerns from our American buyers. Our numbers are still down in the U.S., but, you know, at this point, we're still functioning at the same revenues.
20: Natasha said that you were making some big moves. Yeah. Is this the big move that she was talking about, like having a U.S. subsidiary and having a way to fulfill orders in the U.S.? That seems like something huge for a small business.
21: It's huge. It was very expensive. And for us, I guess the big thing is that I want to continue to be able to produce here in Canada. Like Natasha, I'm a dual American Canadian citizen and I love being here. So I want to produce in Canada. I want to support other Canadian businesses. I want to hire Canadian. It's very important for me to continue to manufacture here and then just be able to ship our products into the U.S. But now, you know, we're looking at, you know, diversifying. We're going to have some classes. We'll have some workshops. We just bought a building. But, you know, investing in enough inventory to be able to ship and supply a warehouse in the U.S., you know, we were in a very fortunate position to be able to do that. We've had some help from BDC as well and from Invest Nova Scotia to be able to help us to be able to expand and grow. But it is, as a small business owner, I am just wiped out. I'm so, so tired of having to adapt and flex and do a lot of work that is definitely outside of my area of expertise. I'm tired of the learning curve.
20: How did you know that this might be a thing that you're going to have to deal with? Like, did you know that this was in your future?
21: I felt it as soon as the last election happened. I was very, very concerned for the changes that were coming down the road. So we started planning somewhat early to be able to adapt, but we made really big moves this year. So starting in January is when we had to hire a new accountant. We had to work, you know, more closely with a customs, people to be able to figure things out and make it all happen. And it has just been, you know, one hurdle after the next. I mean, Canada Post isn't even shipping to the EU right now. So how are we supposed to make that happen? You know, there's lots of challenges and hurdles that just keep popping up and making things more complicated. So going from COVID to this, it's just nonstop. As like a small business owner, you know, there's a lot that's being expected of us to be able to survive.
20: Can I ask how much that investment is?
21: Well, we bought a building. So we just bought a building in Hansport. We bought the old Scotiabank building that was there. And we love the community. It's great. But we had been working out of our garage, you know, up until that moment. So buying a building and then investing. So the building was one thing, but being able to invest in like inventory and getting it down there, that was like a $70,000 investment. And that was a lot. That was a really lot. So now, you know, things are tight. Things are extra tight.
20: Because you've both had to, you know, go through COVID and deal with those changes. And now all of these changes all the time. What makes you want to keep going?
21: The unfortunate thing is that like a lot of the negativity about purchasing from Canada is not coming from the customers. Like our customers are so lovely and apologetic and concerned and like, how can we help? And it just like all these people like love our artwork and they really want to be able to support us. And like, that is what keeps me doing it. Is like, you know, I love making art. I love making things beautiful. And all these people that are like, have been rooting for us and like supporting us as a business for 10 years. Like we have the same people come back like every year for Christmas ornaments and like, you know, every year to like buy a special mug or like do a new edition of something. And the fact that they're unable to do that, because like our items also fall under the code that are supposed to be okay, but they arbitrarily, like, because things are flying over the border, if everything is like generally lawless, they will just put tariffs on things that are tariff free. And so there's no way to guarantee anymore, even if your stuff is the code, and even if you're being told by the US government that it's okay, your stuff's going to make it through, it does not. Like UPS will put a tariff on an item that's like the same price or more. Like it won't even be the 50%. They'll put like more on it. It's wild.
0: I love what I do. I want to be able to keep doing it. You know, I'm very, very passionate about it. You know, I'm passionate about making a product that's plastic free, that helps people relax and be calm, that allows people to be creative. And, you know, we also, you know, as small business, I mean, Natasha's the same way. I mean, we support local businesses. Small business owners support other small business owners. And, you know, I'm really grateful to be able to have, you know, to have community and to be able to be a part of that and to be able to support, you know, our charity of choice is Absom for Women and Children. So dollars go towards, you know, housing security for women and children. Like, it's very important to us that we continue in our work. And I will confirm, you know, I'm just, you know, what Natasha was saying about surprise customs fees, I mean, that's a legit real thing that's happening, and nobody likes unpleasant surprises. So, you know, it's just, I get to work with people like Natasha and hang out, and you know, we are continually talking about what our challenges are and trying to support each other through some rather difficult times.
20: It sounds like at least you have each other to kind of lean on through this.
0: And, you know, and more than that, like, we're always, you know, talking to other people. I mean, I talk to other embroidery kit producers, you know, what, you know, where are you getting stock? What's going on? And, you know, it's a community. It's not competition. You know, everybody's looking to, you know, help each other through this.
20: How can Canadian customers help you right now?
3: Canadian customers can shift a tiny bit of their money to local businesses. Like, everybody shops on Amazon, everybody shops online, and I shop online, and I understand that. But, like, the smallest amount this holiday season or on your weekly groceries, go to a farmer's market. Don't go to, you know, don't go to Walmart or wherever it is you go. Like, reallocate even, like, $20 to a local business a week. They will feel that. That small amount, they will feel that.
0: And I completely agree. And then, you know, do what you can to like support on social media, share information with your friends, you know, highlight those things that you're buying so that other people can see it and find, you know, find local companies too.
20: Great. Thank you both so much.
0: Yeah. Thanks so much. Thank you so very much.
1: Lori Dolan and Natasha Lawyer spoke with Main Street's Jane Sponigal. Natasha owns Sugar House Ceramic Company in Kentville. Lori owns Hook, Line, and Tinker Embroidery Kits in Hansport. It is 5:27. Coming up after the news, your afternoon business report, and then we tackle a real wedge issue. Is a potato really a vegetable? Getting the listeners to kind of hang on till 6 o'clock for this one, Rob Duplex.
2: You're shoestringing them along.
1: Oh, nice. Wow.
2: If it's not a vegetable, what would it be?
1: Well, we're going to find out. We've got...
2: Is a tube? I keep wanting to say it's a tuber.
1: Yeah.
2: I think is a tuber? Is that a thing?
1: I have a feeling you may be onto something.
2: Or is that
1: there.
2: A person who plays tuba?
1: It deviates into a whole other conversation about sweet potato not even being a potato. Then it's like, what? That's not a potato?
2: Then why did they call it that?
1: I don't know.
2: We're going to have to tune in after the news to find out all those...
1: Exactly.
2: ...details.
1: Yeah.
2: Starchy details.
1: Shoestring still. I'm still spinning here on the shoestring.
2: You're shoestringing them away. That's terrible. Listen, traffic is pretty good right now. We just, a couple of minutes ago, we're talking about some heavy traffic happening in that Cobequid Road intersection and on the highway, Old Sackville Road, on and off the Bedford Bypass. Got a message from a listener just to say that it's due to some construction pylons that are in the way from a water main. I'm guessing water main break. It says a water break that happened there over the weekend. Now, traffic has since recovered in that area. We don't see any slow movement happening now. So whatever was happening, we're not going to worry about that too much anymore. There's not really a lot on the board. There is some heavy traffic coming down the 111 for the McKay Bridge. Very typical for this time of day. But overall, the bridges are in pretty good shape. If you're using the McDonald Bridge, since we're on that side of the harbor there, there is heavy traffic on both Nantucket and Wise as you're trying to get into the former toll plaza. Not terribly busy or backed up, just noticeable. There's also some heavy traffic on Portland Street headed outbound before the Portland Estates Boulevard intersection, and then out in the Hammonds Plains Road area. We do see a little bit of traffic backed up getting into the intersection with Larry Utech. I paused or I hesitated for just a moment because it didn't look that bad, but it's actually, you know, maybe a half kilometer or so of heavy traffic getting into that intersection. Most things in the peninsula are clearing up, probably with the exception of Lower Water Street. So if you see anything, give us a call.
13: Here is the CBC News for Nova Scotia. Good evening, I'm Cassie Williams. Officials at St. FX University say an investigation is underway after an offensive banner was hung outside an off-campus house over homecoming weekend this past weekend. It contained a message some say makes light of sexual violence against female students visiting from Acadia University. Elizabeth Yeo is vice president of students at St. FX. She says anyone who's found to have breached the school's code of conduct will face consequences.
5: Sexual violence is a social issue, and we do take it very seriously. We have very strong supports here, and we also have a policy that allows us to take action when a student comes forward and reports.
13: The incident has drawn widespread condemnation, with people saying it's an example of rape culture on campus. It comes as an alleged gang rape at Cornell University is making international headlines. The IWK Hospital expects its new children's emergency department in Halifax will open next spring. Construction began on the new department in 2022 to serve a growing patient population, and officials provided reporters with a tour today. As Gareth Hampshire tells us, it's on track and on budget.
6: The emergency department at the IWK now cares for more than 45,000 patients every year. That number has jumped by about 10,000 in just a few years, and there is now limited space in a building officials say is also dated. Rebecca DeChamplain is the clinical lead of emergency department redevelopment.
22: We're using every square foot that we have now to maximize our ability to see patients in the space without having to use corridors for patient care.
6: The new site, in the final stages of construction, will have twice the number of patient care spaces. Families were consulted about the design, which should now improve patient flow. There is also a new outdoor rooftop space with a garden and playground. Leanne LaRox, the Vice President of Clinical Care, Learning, and Chief Nurse Executive.
23: The space is triple the size of our current department, and so we've put in features in here that will actually help us provide safe care, better care, more efficient care.
6: LaRox says the project is on target to be ready by the spring at a cost of $147 million, which includes $30 million in support from donors. The team will soon begin installing furniture, equipment, and artwork. Gareth Hampshire, CBC News, Halifax.
13: Construction is starting on a long-awaited emergency route from the Upper Tantallon neighborhood where a major wildfire began 3 years ago. The Halifax municipality says work will soon begin on an egress route connecting the southwest end of Westwood Hills and Highway 103. The road is expected to be finished by late December. Richard O'Fagan is president of the Westwood Hills Residents Association.
24: Where it is going, it is kind of in a high visibility area. So there's been a lot of chatter on the Facebook page ahead of time. People reaching out and just connecting with me to see how the communication has been through HRM and kind of through the counselor to us. There is this sigh of relief that, you know, what was committed to is now coming to fruition.
13: The gravel road will have locked gates on either end that can be opened in emergencies, like two other egress routes built in nearby communities after that fire. The wildfire in May of 2023 destroyed 150 homes across Upper Tantallon and Hammonds Plains. For the first time in its 120-year history, Antigonish's Hospital is no longer affiliated with the Sisters of St. Martha's. Last week, it officially became the Antigonish Memorial Regional Hospital. That could pave the way for previously prohibited services, like abortion, to be offered. Andrew Sampson has that story.
25: Nova Scotia's last Catholic hospital is no more.
7: The Sisters of St. Martha have been stewards and spiritual advisors at the hospital in Antigonish since they first opened it in 1906. But now, Sister Brenda Lee Boisvert says amid an aging congregation, they're moving on.
8: It's time for something new, and we feel like we gave our best, so it's time for someone else to pick up that mantle.
7: Abortion access advocate Martha Painter says that means there's nothing standing in the way of abortions being done at the newly renamed hospital.
9: I don't anticipate that will happen overnight, but there have long been individual health professionals who are very keen and are very capable to provide this service, and now the environment is conducive to them making the changes that will facilitate that access.
7: But Nova Scotia Health says there's no current plans to offer them. It does say it's reviewing services, however, to see how they align with what's offered elsewhere in the province. They say any changes made will be done in tandem with staff and physicians. Andrew Sampson, CBC News, Halifax.
13: And finally, St. Albans Anglican Church in Cape Breton held its final service yesterday. The church has served the Whitney Pier community for over 120 years. Dwindling attendance and high maintenance costs have led to the closure. Sandra Fife led the service on Sunday. She's the Anglican Bishop for Nova Scotia and PEI.
11: This is always the hardest part of my ministry. It is so much a privilege, though, to be able to journey with a community when they've been discerning this kind of a decision. And so I've met with folks from this congregation a number of times over the last 3 or 4 years as we've tried to figure out kind of where we go from here.
13: Churchwarden Darlene McDonald says she was pleased to see a strong turnout yesterday. She says efforts were made to increase regular attendance, but they fell short. The church will now go up for sale at a future date. And that is the CBC News for Nova Scotia.
1: Thank you, Cassie. It's 5:35, and Chris Edwards is here with today's business news. Hello, Chris.
18: Hello, Paul.
1: Starting off with news out of the oil patch today, Cenovus is buying Athabasca Oil. How much bigger will this make them?
18: Well, this will add about 40,000 barrels of daily production for Cenovus, bringing them to just under 1 million barrels a day. Athabasca was one of the last independent companies in the oil sands, and this acquisition highlights how confident the major oil patch companies are becoming about future oil demand and their ability, perhaps even more importantly, to ship it around the world. Here's Cenovus CEO John McKenzie on their conference call this morning.
12: Athabasca's thermal assets produce about 40,000 barrels a day. Through a combination of existing asset optimization, Elizmer expansion, and future development to Corner, we see an opportunity to increase thermal production to approximately 115,000 barrels a day by 2032. That represents one of the most significant organic growth opportunities available in Canadian oil sands today.
18: Now, just as a reminder, last week, the federal government granted a fast-track approval process for a new 1 million barrel a day crude oil pipeline from Alberta to the BC coast. Though, at the moment, no major oil sands companies have committed yet to funding it. Meanwhile, on the other end of the country, Suncor announced last night it's selling all its offshore oil assets off the coast of Newfoundland.
1: Moving to housing now, 1 year has passed since the Build Canada Homes project began. How's that doing?
18: Not great. So far, Build Canada Homes has only committed to supporting the construction of 19,000 affordable housing units, but only 2,000 of those are actually being built at the moment. Build Canada Homes was launched last September, and its goal is to speed up affordable housing construction. Now, in terms of housing in general, the Canada Mortgage and Housing Corporation says only about 250,000 housing units are being built annually across Canada. That's about half of what it says need to be built every year to restore affordability. So 2,000 homes isn't much. That said, industry observers say the pace should accelerate soon. Dave Wilkes is the president of the Building Industry and Land Development Association. It represents Canadian land developers and home builders. He says he is seeing progress.
25: The industry is in a better place, that they're recognizing that they can bring that supply to the market and that we will address that gap that CMHC has identified. Still lots of work to be done. And one of the things that I find very interesting is price points are coming down. So there's a bunch of factors happening here. The market is adjusting, government fees are going down, and cost to build is going down. That is where we need to be. It's taken us years to get there, and I'm very pleased to see everybody pulling in the same direction.
4: Now, according to the National Bank of Canada's Housing Affordability Monitor, at the moment, households need an income of $175,000 a year to qualify for the median home in Canada. That's more than double the median after-tax income of typical Canadian households.
1: Mm-hmm. Speaking of households, for Canadians with second homes in Florida, I understand the new tax measure might make them more expensive. What's going on there?
4: Voters in Florida might decide to eliminate their residential property taxes in the state, but only for Florida residents. That means Canadians who own homes in Florida, aka snowbirds, will have to foot the bill to make up for the tax shortfall. Governor Ron DeSantis actually explicitly called out Canadians here, saying, "I don't want to give Canadians a tax cut." Canadians own more property in Florida than any other group of foreign buyers, though a Royal LePage survey from last year reported half of all Canadians who

0: nutrition. And the last time she was on Main Street, the question came up in passing of whether a potato is indeed a vegetable. And we could tell she had a lot more to say about this topic, and no wonder. Potatoes had been a source of conflict at kitchen tables and even in school lunch programs. Leah Cahill is a registered dietitian and a professor in the Department of Medicine at Dalhousie University. Leah, welcome back to Main Street. How are you?
1: I'm great, thanks. How are you?
0: I'm doing very well. Looking forward to getting into this conversation for sure. So, like, give us an example of how hot a topic potato can be, like a hot potato, I guess. How did it become a source of conflict in school lunch programs?
1: They have repeatedly appeared in debates over school nutrition standards around the world, as well as debates between children and their parents. So, for example, the parents would say, you know, eat a vegetable at lunch, and the child would say, I had a bag of chips.
0: So a student may hope that a bag of chips counts as a serving of vegetables, I guess, right?
1: Exactly. But does it? That's the debate.
0: Exactly. Well, that's why we have you on. So what would a botanist say about whether a potato is a veggie?
1: Okay, so botanists, this is interesting. They do not actually have a category called vegetable. Instead, botanists, they're much more interested in whether you're eating a leaf, a root, a tuber, a stem, a flower, or a fruit. So botanically, plants are classified by what their structure is. So for example, lettuce and spinach are classified as a leaf. Celery and asparagus are a stem. Carrots and beets are roots. Onions and garlics are bulbs. Broccoli and cauliflower are flowers or flower buds. Tomatoes and cucumber are fruits. And potatoes, they are a tuber. They are specifically what's called a stem tuber, like a Jerusalem artichoke. And honestly, because of this, the potato's been misunderstood for centuries. Sweet potatoes aren't actually a potato. Sweet potatoes are a root.
0: Come on.
1: And potatoes and sweet potatoes aren't even close botanical relatives. So take this. I hope everyone is sitting down, because learning that can make it feel like everything you thought was true was a lie.
0: Well, as I was listening, I was like, I'm always on the tomatoes and cucumbers. Are they really, like, is a cucumber really a fruit? But I think that's for another conversation. What are we talking about right now as we explore this question of whether a potato is a veggie then?
1: Okay, so the potatoes we're talking about today are white, yellow, red, or russet potatoes.
0: Okay.
1: So Solanum tuberosum is the Latin name. I had to practice that.
0: Yep.
1: For the species. And the potato that we're eating is essentially the potato plant's underground storage pantry. So the plant packs the energy that it makes through photosynthesis into a starchy tuber that it stores underground, which is what we eat.
0: Okay, you mentioned starch in there, and I've heard lots of things about starch. So what would a nutritionist say about how well a potato measures up against other vegetables, Leah?
1: This is the question, right? So yeah. Potatoes are vegetables from a nutritional point of view, but they're a distinct type of vegetable called the starchy subgroup. And so they shouldn't be treated as nutritionally identical to non-starchy vegetables. The official evidence-based dietary guidelines for Canada tell us that half of all of our meals and snacks should be fruits and vegetables. And all the photos explicitly include potatoes among the photos and examples of the vegetables. However, they never show half the plate being potatoes, and they never show potatoes as the only vegetable. They categorize the potato as a starchy vegetable along with foods such as corn, sweet potato, yam, and cassava. So Health Canada and dietitians such as myself consider a potato to be a vegetable, but we're not pretending that a potato and a piece of broccoli are nutritionally identical, if right. That makes sense.
0: Well, from what I've learned here, broccoli is a flower, right?
1: Yes, exactly. You're remembering. So proud of you. See,
0: thank you.
1: You're a pro now.
0: Thank you.
1: Potatoes actually have a lot going for them.
0: Okay.
1: They are fantastic nutritionally. They're a good source of fiber, potassium. They're a great source of vitamin C and B6, and they even contain some protein. And they're also relatively inexpensive, and food costs have really gone up recently. Potatoes are filling, delicious, and incredibly versatile. So lots of great stuff about potatoes. So people are like, well, what's the debate then? Like, why is there so much drama on the internet about potatoes?
0: Yep.
1: And really, I can think of three reasons. The first is that we have to treat them differently because of that starch that they contain. They're a carbohydrate-rich food. So that means that eating them causes your blood sugar to rise. So too much at once can be hard on your body. And other types of vegetables like lettuce or celery, they don't contain that starch. So they don't have the same effect on blood sugar, and you could eat more of them in one go. But you wouldn't want half your plate to be potatoes. It's just a bit tough on your body.
0: Mm-hmm.
1: Number 2 reasons is that potatoes are often processed or prepared in an unhealthy

0: weight. So most healthcare professionals, such as dietitians, would agree that a bag of chips is not really counting towards your daily vegetables. And those French fries from the fast food outlet are not either. You know, they're processed, they're coated. They're usually coated in something, and then they're deep fried for a long time. So the end product's actually quite far away from how the vegetable started out. And it's nutritionally quite different too. And then the third reason would be that we need a variety of vegetables. So potatoes are delicious and satisfying, and many people would eat only potatoes if they could, right, for vegetables. But potatoes, although they are very nutritious, they're low in calcium, they're low in vitamins A, K, and E compared to lots of other vegetables. So we all need to eat a variety of vegetables.
1: And so you're telling me if I'm eating baked Lay's instead of just, you know, regular Lay's, that's not more healthy because it's still a potato chip?
0: It might be a little bit more healthy, but, you know, it's still a processed food rather than a really healthy vegetable.
1: So, let's talk about the science behind this. What kind of scientific evidence exists to help settle the question?
0: Thanks for asking that. I love it that you asked that because we always want to go back to the science and the evidence and make sure that what we're saying is grounded and matches the evidence. So studies repeatedly show that eating French fries is linked to increased risk of heart disease and type 2 diabetes, but that eating other forms of potato absolutely are not linked to increased risk of these chronic diseases. But because research shows that potato intake is frequently dominated by processed potato products, such as fries, chips, and other highly processed forms, many people think that potatoes should not be counted as vegetables. And in nutrition research, whether the scientists include potatoes as a vegetable or not can often result in different findings, nuanced findings that can obscure relationships. And it's really those kind of fried potato products that are causing that. So that causes controversy. And it's confusing. I get it. It's confusing to know how to categorize potatoes because at the same time, potatoes can be the healthiest and the least healthy food on your plate at dinner.
1: So I guess that leads me to my next question then. What is the healthiest way to eat a potato?
0: Good question. So I've got a few options for you.
1: Okay.
0: Roasted potatoes are absolutely delicious. And if you keep the skin on, you're getting extra fiber and extra micronutrients. The skin is really like where most of the good stuff is. And you can get a nice crispy exterior too without having to deep fry them. Baked potatoes are also an excellent option. A really nice quick weeknight dinner can be to microwave or cook a russet potato until it's cooked, then slice it open and put beans, vegetables, cheese on top. You can add a sauce like salsa or pesto and eat the skin. And that can be a very healthy, relatively inexpensive, relatively quick meal. You can also just boil or steam potatoes. It's very simple, very nutrient dense, and you can kind of use it like you would rice or pasta and top it with your veggies and your protein. And mashed potatoes can still be very nutritious. The potatoes themselves are healthy. It's the nutritional profile gets changed depending on what gets added. So if people are adding lots of butter and lots of whipping cream and salt, that increases saturated fat and sodium. But you can make really delicious mashed potatoes with modest amounts of salt and some healthy fat.
1: But isn't that where the taste comes in, though, the butter and the milk?
0: I think potatoes are so good. And potatoes, like, crisped up with olive oil and a bit of salt, maybe some rosemary.
1: Okay. Man, people are listening to this right now. I know what's on the supper table tonight. It's going to be potatoes, hopefully in a healthy way. But what is the least unhealthy way to prepare French fries, then?
0: This is a very fair question. I mean, realistically, French fries are delicious, right? People are not going to stop eating them. But there are lots of ways people can make them healthier or choose healthier ones. So first would be to bake or to air fry French fries instead of deep frying them. And you can get really crispy potatoes with considerably less fat added. Number two, I've already said a few times, but it's to keep the skin on. That keeps them healthier, and it leaves the fiber and the micronutrients, and it gives you that crispiness without having to add like a batter or a coating. A lot of potato products are battered, and that's not a healthy part of those products at all. Number three, you don't want to oversalt them. Potatoes themselves are not high in sodium. It's really the salt that gets added during the preparation that can make them high in sodium. Number four would be to use a healthy oil. So avocado oil is really good for potatoes. Or if you like to cook them, crisp them up, olive oil can be really good. Also, choose the ones that

0: look like potatoes. So you want to choose fries that look like potatoes that have been cut into strips. You don't want to choose the ones that look like smiley faces or in the shape of animals, you know, the processed ones that have been formed into like minion shape. And then number six, the last one, you want to eat them as part of a balanced meal. So this is probably the most important practical advice. Eat them with other vegetables at the same meal.
1: So I guess it brings me to my last question, Leah. What is your favorite way to have a potato?
0: Oh, my goodness. I could go on. Sorry, I'm Irish, too. This is like such an important question to me. I don't want to get it wrong. It's like choosing a favorite child. Probably roast potatoes, but I do like a good baked potato with like lots of toppings, like baked beans and veggies and cheese and that's a hard one.
1: I do the baked potato if I'm at a place like the Keg or something, you know, with a steak and a baked potato. That's pretty much the only time I do baked potato. But I do love your idea of roasting. I cut up those little potatoes, throw in some kind of Italian seasoning, a little bit of oil, grill that. Man,
0: great side dish. Good garlic.
1: Yeah,
0: garlic
1: in there.
0: Rosemary. Yeah,
1: awesome. Well, we learned a lot during this interview, didn't we, Leah?
0: Thank you so much. Well, potatoes are a passion of mine, so this has been a pleasure.
1: That's been great. Thanks so much for joining us. We appreciate it.
0: My pleasure.
1: Leah Cahill is a registered dietitian and a professor in the Department of Medicine at Dalhousie University.
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1: A new emergency department for children at the IWK is well on its way to being completed now. The facility is located on the north side of the IWK Children's Building. That's on University Avenue in Halifax. Reporters, including the CBC's Gareth Hampshire, got a tour today. They spoke with Leanne LaRocque, Vice President of Clinical Care, and Rebecca DeChamplain, the clinical lead for the emergency department redevelopment.
4: Well, this is our brand new emergency department. It is new construction, 32,000 square feet, triple the footprint of our current emergency department and more than double the patient care spaces. It is beautiful and it is almost ready for patient care. We are in the final stages of construction and will soon be installing all of our furniture and equipment and artwork to make the space welcoming for patients and families in the new year.
5: What can you tell me about the new patient population that this space is going to be able to serve?
6: Well, it's the exact same patient population that we're currently servicing today. So children that are going from newborn right to the age of 16. And then for our mental health and addictions population, it'll be up to 19. The space is triple the size of our current department. And so we've put in features in here that will actually help us provide safe care, better care, more efficient care from the new space that we're able to occupy.
7: You've got a new space that's going to be appropriate for the number of patients that you're serving. How are you managing with the old space, doesn't seem to be appropriate right now?
4: Yeah, so we are managing the patient volumes that we have now by using as many extra spaces as we could manage to convert into patient care spaces in the interim. So we cleared out all our office spaces, conference rooms, classrooms, and we converted them into patient care spaces. We're using every square foot that we have now to maximize our ability to see patients in the space without having to use corridors for patient care. But this will give us double the space to be able to do that in.
7: Mm-hmm. Are we still on track for what was budgeted for this project?
6: We are exactly on track. We're on budget. And so this project is right now will not go over budget. And so we're right on, actually.
7: Wow.
6: Yes.
7: What are we talking about money-wise, and where is it coming from?
6: $147 million for this full development. That's inclusive of construction and furniture, fixtures, equipment as well. Over $30 million came from our IWK Foundation and our generous donors across the provinces and also with PEI in New Brunswick as well. And then the rest came from government.
7: Mm-hmm. Apart from the fact that it's triple the size, what are you adding as an improvement versus other than size-wise versus the ones we have now?
4: All the care spaces will be outfitted with modern equipment to allow us to monitor patients 24 hours a day.

0: We have a new decontamination space. We have 3 resuscitation rooms, all with brand new equipment, medication areas embedded into those spaces, a new x-ray in our department that we don't currently have, a CT suite adjacent to the new department. So all those features will make the care experience better for both the patients and staff caring for them.
1: I think the one thing that I would say is that we learned a lot during COVID. We were actually in the process of building this during when COVID hit. And from an infection control perspective, we put a lot of features in this new building that we currently don't have in our existing department, such as isolation rooms, the air handling, and we have the first in Canada isolation room for a trauma and recess room. And so no one across Canada has that yet. And so we'll be the first, and we have lots of reach outs from across Canada asking us what that experience will be like. So if someone came in from and needs, requires resuscitation, we actually, and has an infection, we can actually use one of our resuscitation rooms that we currently don't have. We have 2 resuscitation rooms in this building. Downstairs, you have to share. So if you have a trauma that comes in and they're from different families and they both need the trauma room, they're in there together and just separated by a curtain. And so maintaining privacy and confidentiality is very difficult when you're in those situations. Here, you'll be able to do that because we have them separated.
2: What's this going to mean for wait times for patients in terms of their experience at the IWK?
1: Yeah, we actually, Becky and I reached out to, we had a consultant that came to from the U.S. It's called Huddy Healthcare, and he came up and helped us with the patient flow that's coming into the department so that we can actually flow our patients differently than we currently are. And that's why you'll see that this waiting room is a lot smaller than our one that we have downstairs. It's pulling forward our patients so that they can actually get into care quicker, into a room, and then make one step closer to discharge and or admission to the hospital. And so we're hoping that flow-through model will actually improve wait times and then have patients either admitted and or discharged home. And so we've been practicing that model already in our existing department so that when we move in here, staff don't have to get used to it. It'll actually be already in place. And so we'll trial that.
3: Leanne LaRocque, Vice President of Clinical Care, and Rebecca DeChamplain, the Clinical Lead for the Emergency Department Redevelopment. They spoke with reporters at the IWK today, including the CBC's Gareth Hampshire. The new emergency department is expected to open in the spring of 2027, Rob.
4: I'll be there.
3: Yeah.
4: Well, I hope so, anyway.
3: Learned all kinds of stuff today. Any last traffic word to you?
4: Everything looks to be moving really well. There's still some busyness on the Dartmouth side of the McDonald Bridge. It's just Wise, Nantucket. It's just a busy intersection is all it is at this point. Mm-hmm. Nothing to be overly concerned about. Everything seemed to clear up through Dartmouth and Hammond's Plains and Lower Sackville. So I think it's going to be a pretty good night if you've been putting off an errand.
3: Right. Now to buy a 10-pound bag of potatoes.
4: That's right. Today, now's the time.
3: Exactly. We learned lots today. Potatoes.
4: Potatoes.
3: There's still snow in the snow hill at Martok.
4: But how much? That's the question. I can't wait to find out.
3: We're going to lose some leaves tomorrow because the wind is going to be up, according to Ryan Snodden. And my tea bags are 1/4 plastic. My gosh. Thanks for listening, everyone.
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5: 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Then, in half an hour, it's As It Happens.
8: Hi, I'm Chris Howden. What began as a peaceful protest against education cuts in France has become a national crisis, with tear gas, injuries, and thousands of arrests. A teacher describes the chaos on the streets and her worries for her students.
9: I think it's important to vote. Otherwise, it's hard to complain about things if you didn't have your say.
10: Quebecers are casting their votes in a crowded race for who will lead their province. Many voters appear to have an appetite for change. The economy and the cost of living are top of mind, but the outcome could also breathe new life into the independence debate. This is Your World Tonight. I'm Salima Shivji, also on the program.
11: How could this have happened? Who is accountable for this? And what are more of the details?
10: Just some of the unknowns after the death of a lab worker in Russia. It isn't confirmed how she died, but what is known is that her lab handles the plague. That has global health authorities on high alert, despite denials from Russia. Voters in Quebec have just hours left to cast their ballots and choose their next government. And with five parties and multiple issues in the mix, including a referendum on separation, the battle for Quebecers' support is fierce. Alexander Silberman is at a polling station in Trois-Rivières. So, Alexander, this is an incredibly crowded race. Walk us through the priorities the parties campaigned on and the top issues for some voters.
11: Well, Salima, there's a pretty steady flow of voters outside this polling place here in Trois-Rivières, and Quebecers appear to be just as divided on their top issues as they are on the parties that they're supporting. A common theme is that many voters have a strong desire for change. Here's what some voters in Montreal told us over the weekend about their priorities.
12: Healthcare and taxes.
13: Probably pricing of things. Intercountry relations.
14: Referendum is not the main issue, actually. We know that in the economy, everything we have with the neighbors and so on, it's the principal problems for me as far as I'm concerned and my family.
11: Amid all those different issues and priorities, the Parti Québécois appears to be the front runner as the main option for change. The Coalition Avenir Québec, or CAQ, has formed government for the last 8 years, but the party became deeply unpopular over failed investments, healthcare reforms, and controversial spending. And CAQ leader Christine Fréchette struggled to distance herself from former Premier François Legault. Tonight, after previously holding 79 seats, they're fighting for survival, hoping to hold on to any seats they can. The PQ, under leader Paul Saint-Pierre Plamondon, is promising fiscal reform and a third referendum on independence. The Liberals, under Charles Michel, could retain official opposition status, but remain extremely unpopular among Francophones. Then you have two smaller parties that are also in the mix and getting traction, the Conservatives in and around Quebec City, and left-leaning Quebec City in a handful of urban ridings.
10: Okay, now with the race so divided this time around, what could this mean for the path to a majority government?
11: So there's going to be a lot of three-way battles in many ridings tonight, and the votes are expected to be pretty fragmented regionally. That could make the path to 64 seats, the threshold for a majority, challenging for the Parti Québécois. Even if they do win enough seats for a majority government, it's likely most Quebecers will cast their ballots for another party, and the vote share for a majority government could be a historic low.
10: Now, the PQ is promising to hold a referendum on independence. What could the outcome of today's vote mean for those plans?
11: So with a majority or a minority, the PQ is promising either way to hold this third referendum on independence. If they win a minority, it could be an obstacle for them. The Liberals are strongly federalist. The CAQ and Conservatives are also opposed, leaving sovereignist Québec Solidaire as the only potential partner on sovereignty.
10: Okay, the CBC's Alexander Silberman in Trois-Rivières for us tonight. Thanks.
11: Thank you.
10: A new law adopted last year opened the door for Canadian citizenship to anyone who can prove direct descent from a Canadian ancestor. The change in the rules has triggered a flood of applications from people seeking citizenship, resulting in a backlog that's already prevented some Canadians born abroad from coming home for months. And as Elizabeth Thompson reports, at the current processing rate, some might have to wait years.
15: It's been very frustrating.
16: When Pascal Soud and his wife were preparing for the birth of their first child, the choice seemed simple. His wife would give birth in her home country of Jamaica, close to family. Soud would spend 3 months with them in Jamaica. Then the three of them would fly to Montreal. It hasn't turned out that way. Months later, the Canadian government has still not issued the citizenship certificate they need to bring their daughter Sophie-Anne to Canada. Soud had to return to work in Montreal. Sophie-Anne and his wife remain in Jamaica.
15: I was lucky to be there for 3 months. I saw her for the first 3 months, but I've been missing every step ever since. And it's been very difficult to be apart from them.
16: He's not alone. The federal government is struggling to deal with a flood of applications for citizenship certificates. Many result from changes late last year that allow anyone who can prove Canadian ancestry to be a Canadian citizen. It has resulted in thousands of applications, particularly from Americans. It has also resulted in people like Sud being caught in a backlog. Currently, 136,000 applications are waiting to be processed. Those who apply now may have to wait nearly 3 years. Sud wonders why there's no separate process for those already living in Canada.
15: The people who are applying, they're not people who are living in Canada, and a lot of them, they're not even planning to live in Canada.
16: Conservative immigration critic Michelle Rempel-Garner says the government ignored warnings Bill C-3 would lead to a lot more applications.
17: There are a lot of people who have a reasonable expectation for, a very reasonable expectation for timely service delivery in the documentation that the federal government has a duty to provide to them.
16: Complicating things further, a new Alberta law requires proof of citizenship when people renew driver's licenses or health cards. The immigration minister's office says they're working on it. They're hiring and training more staff. That won't help Robert Woodrich. The Windsor, Ontario native living in Switzerland has been waiting nearly 600 days for certificates for his children. He plans to bring his daughter Michelle to Canada to visit her grandfather later this week.
18: These children are Canadian. They were Canadian the day they were born. I just need these certificates to get the passport so they can go to Canada, where they're citizens.
16: The backlog means it could take many more months to process their applications. So for now, his Canadian daughter will have to use a Swiss passport to visit her family in Canada. Elizabeth Thompson, CBC News, Ottawa.
10: Coming right up, another day of violent school protests in France with hundreds injured, including a student who lost his hand from a police stun grenade. Plus, new research adds more evidence of systemic racism in maternal care for Black Canadians. And later, we'll have this story.
19: Experts and government officials are tackling a problem that's been called taboo. Boys, men, and their deteriorating mental health. The numbers tell a bleak picture, but unlike Europe, Australia, and the UK, Canada has never had a specific strategy for men's mental health.
20: It was almost stigmatized and a bit taboo to talk about men's mental health. People who did were at reputational risk.
19: I'm Omar DeBaggy Pacheco in Ottawa. Coming up on Your World Tonight, why experts say a made in Canada approach to young men's mental health is long past due.
10: High school students in France are calling for a major mobilization tomorrow after another chaotic day of clashes between police and protesters. For days, they've been pushing for widespread education reforms in demonstrations that have turned increasingly violent. Dozens of schools have been vandalized, thousands have been arrested, and as Crystal Gumansing reports, some students have been left seriously injured.
21: French police in riot gear rush young protesters in the northern town of Lille. Across the country, similar scenes played out, often precipitated by young people hurling items at officers. The violent clashes happening on the sidelines of student-led demonstrations over the quality of education. They're afraid of us, and that's why they're shutting schools. They think it will stop us. It won't, says a student in Paris. More than 400 high schools were preemptively shut before classes Monday morning. Others were blocked by students. The demonstration started last month in the capital, but have since spread. Students are angry over rundown buildings and poor conditions inside, too. Classes are overcrowded. There aren't enough teachers, says a student in Bordeaux. In some cases, students say staff are missing and not being replaced, resulting in weeks' worth of missed lessons. Then there are the reports of rats and cockroach infestations, as well as ceilings collapsing from water leaks. Peaceful acts of disobedience have, however, turned ugly. Today in Lance, a 15-year-old lost his hand and part of his arm during a confrontation with police. It's unclear if the teen picked up a police-fired stun grenade meant to disperse crowds or if it exploded near him. And in Paris, the parents of a youth identified only as Eden shared his traumatic injuries. The 14-year-old is said to have been hit directly in the face by a tear gas grenade, shattering his jaw and teeth. This should never happen, says his mom. We're talking about children. The French Human Rights League accused the police of being heavy-handed. Amnesty International is calling on French authorities to de-escalate tensions. 24 schools have been burned or ransacked, according to France's education minister, Edouard Geoffrey. More than 70 teachers and staff injured, and more than 5,000 people have been arrested so far, the vast majority minors. With a National Day of School protest set for tomorrow, Geoffrey expressed fear over what he called the spiral of violence and the uncertainty of where it ends. Crystal Gamansing, CBC News, London.
10: The World Health Organization says it is working with Russian health authorities following the death of a lab worker at a Siberian anti-epidemic facility. Speculation is mounting she may have died from the plague, something Russian officials deny. But at least one local hospital has been closed and dozens of people are now under quarantine. Michelle Gasoub reports.
0: I don't think we're necessarily at the stage where there's a global risk, and there's lots of unknowns.
10: Speculation and concern after a young woman who worked in a Russian lab that handles the plague died of an unknown illness last week. Malik Gabani is a clinical professor in bacterial vaccinology at Imperial College London. He's been watching the case from abroad.
0: There was reports that there may have been a potential laboratory exposure, and shortly afterwards developed a severe pneumonia and unfortunately passed away.
10: The lab has been identified as the Irkutsk Anti-Plague Institute of Siberia. The inpatient facility where the worker was treated has been temporarily closed. People who were in contact with the worker are now quarantined.
0: I think we don't know for sure that that's what's going on here, but I think it's an appropriate level of caution and will be an evolving story over the course of the next few days.
10: Few official details have come from Russian health authorities, who said there's no evidence her death was caused by pathogens she worked with. The World Health Organization says it's in contact with local health officials and that more testing is reportedly underway. The WHO says, based on available information, the risk to the public is low. Still, U.S. Secretary of State Marco Rubio's office is following the case.
2: Something like that gets out, it could quickly spread. So we're watching and monitoring it closely.
10: Angela Rasmussen, a virologist based in Saskatoon, says that's not necessarily true, and that while the plague can spread person to person, it's nowhere near as transmissible as COVID-19.
22: I mean, I think that there's a couple things to worry about, but it's not what it seems like on the surface.
10: Rasmussen says the bacteria that causes the plague can be found in animals around the world, including in Canada. Canadians' risk of exposure, which remains extremely low, comes primarily from contact with gophers or prairie dogs.
22: The way to reduce your exposure risk for everybody who's worried about it is not to worry about a lab-acquired infection that happened at a research institute in Russia. It's to make sure you're being cautious if you're out, especially if you're digging around.
10: There's no vaccine to protect against the plague, but it is treatable by antibiotics if they're administered soon after exposure. Rasmussen's primary concern now is the lack of information coming out of Russia.
22: To me, the biggest question is, at this institute, how could this have happened? Who is accountable for this? And what are more of the details? There really isn't a lot of transparency.
10: Questions about how a healthy person could have died so suddenly, raising worries half a world away. Michelle Gasoub, CBC News, Vancouver.
23: He decidido convocar un consejo de ministros y ministras extraordinario esta misma mañana.
10: Spain's Prime Minister Pedro Sánchez has called a snap election after days of protests over the country's housing crisis. Sánchez's Socialist Workers' Party is currently trailing in the polls. His coalition is one of the last left-leaning governments in Europe as far-right parties make gains across the continent. The election will be held on November 29th. This is Your World Tonight. I'm Salima Shivji. You can hear Your World Tonight live on the CBC News app or anytime, wherever you get your podcasts. Give us a follow. Ottawa launched Build Canada Homes more than a year ago to tackle the housing crisis across the country. Initially, the new Crown Corporation committed to supporting the construction of 9,000 new affordable units, but only about 2,000 of those are currently being built. As Philippe de Montigny reports, as the need for housing escalates, so too does the pressure to scale up construction.
1: He's on one side, Master Suite on the other.
3: Federal Housing Minister Gregor Robertson is walking through new apartments being built in Edmonton. Some of the tens of thousands of affordable units Build Canada Homes is aiming to deliver in the coming years. It will be a mix of subsidized and market-priced housing, something long overdue, according to the minister.
4: We've had probably 40 years of not investing enough in affordable housing at a federal level. The leadership was not there. We're changing that now.
3: In the late 80s and early 90s, the Canadian government under both Conservatives and Liberals tried to rein in spending and effectively stopped funding and building new affordable housing. At the time, Kevin Fettig worked on monetary policy at the Bank of Canada.
6: It's hard to fill that gap in a hurry. So we're on the right track, but it's going to be more than anything, a question of time and effort and financing to get there.
24: Build Canada Homes.
3: Launched by the Carney government last year, Build Canada Homes officially became a Crown corporation in July. It committed to supporting the construction of 19,000 new units, but only about 2,000 are currently being built. Dave Wilkes is the CEO of the Building Industry and Land Development Association.
25: I think we can always go faster. I like to say I work for an industry that measures patience in terms of seconds.
3: A large portion of the past year has been spent clearing bureaucratic hurdles, securing land transfers, and signing intergovernmental deals. The new housing agency primarily focuses on what's called non-market housing, where rents are typically linked to income rather than market rates. But it is also partnering with developers to build affordable homes for the middle class. Even in the market-priced segment, the Canada Mortgage and Housing Corporation says roughly 417,000 to 469,000 units need to be built every year for the next decade to bring back pre-pandemic affordability. Over the past few years, housing starts have hovered around 250,000 units annually.
26: That means we still need to keep doubling the pace of current housing starts.
3: CMHC's chief economist Mathieu Laberge says bridging that supply gap is possible by streamlining regulation and building more modular, factory-built housing.
26: And we need all the spectrum of building to go on. So we need non-market, we need affordable market, and we need market units across the board.
3: An approach Minister Robertson is embracing.
4: We're doing everything we can to modernize the industry and make sure that we can build faster and more affordably.
3: Philippe de Montigny, CBC News, Toronto.
10: The U.S. Supreme Court is deciding whether cities can sue oil companies for the effects of climate change. Boulder, Colorado sued ExxonMobil and Suncor Energy in state court, arguing the companies misled the public about the risks of fossil fuels. The companies then appealed that lawsuit to the Supreme Court, saying it should be under federal jurisdiction. Kevin Russell is the lawyer representing Boulder. The city wants the companies to pay for past and future costs, including infrastructure repairs, environmental damage, and harms to public health.
27: The defendants in this action are simply being asked to be partially responsible for their portion of the costs, their conduct, including a decades-long campaign to deceive the public about the effects of their products on the climate, that otherwise the citizens and taxpayers of Boulder and Boulder County will have to bear themselves.
10: The case could have far-reaching implications in lawsuits where local governments try to hold companies accountable for alleged harms. The most extensive research in Canada yet has confirmed what some advocates have long suspected. Black Canadians are facing widespread disparity in receiving maternal care. Tashauna Reed explains what the study found and how it's once again prompting calls to eliminate systemic racism in the healthcare system.
28: I was sent home from the ER and not believed.
29: After an ultrasound, Cheyenne Scarlett was told to head straight to the hospital. Her scan showed an ectopic pregnancy, a potentially life-threatening condition. But a doctor sent her home. The next day, she had internal bleeding and needed emergency surgery.
28: It's really something that has created a lot of healthcare anxiety in myself, right? And I never know how I'm going to be treated when I walk into a new clinic.
29: Scarlett co-founded the Black Birth Project to advocate for better reproductive health outcomes for Black Canadians.
28: I think we have felt this call to take care of our own because no one else is going to do it.
29: Now, new research published in the Canadian Medical Association Journal is showing just how large those inequalities are. Researchers analyzed national hospital data from 1.5 million births over a decade, linking it to census data. They found that Black people were twice as likely to experience severe life-threatening conditions compared to white people. They looked at complications like preeclampsia, which causes dangerously high blood pressure, hemorrhage, and sepsis. Dr. Cindy Maxwell at Women's College Hospital is one of the study co-authors.
5: We now have, for the first time, a really important data set.
29: Even after accounting for factors such as income levels, immigration status, and underlying health conditions, she says rates were consistently higher for Black people.
5: But it really points to racism. So it is the structures, the system, the exclusion, the access to care, the dismissal of symptoms, the non-recognition perhaps of symptoms, the need for more education in our health system.
29: Janelle Ambrose-Dash is a lawyer and chair of the Black Maternal Health Collective Canada.
7: First of all, I hate that my story is reflected in that study.
29: She, too, started advocating after her own traumatic experience with preeclampsia, resulting in the loss of her baby.
7: And I am grateful to have survived, to be able to tell my story, but to also advocate for the many women and children who didn't.
29: She says the new research is validating, but there needs to be accountability.
7: This is a failure of our system. And if this system is failing one of us, it's failing all of us.
29: Researchers say there needs to be race-based data collected to better protect the health of everyone and interventions co-developed with Black communities. Tashauna Reed, CBC News, Toronto.
10: Canada's Transportation Safety Board will now lead the investigation into an accident involving an Ontario-based air ambulance. The plane was flying from Bermuda to Boston. It lost contact with air traffic control and went down off the coast of Massachusetts early Saturday morning. Six people were on board, including four Canadian crew members and two Bermudian nationals. Search teams located a debris field in the water, but no sign of the passengers. The search has since been called off and all six are presumed dead. Young men and boys in Canada are struggling with their mental health at higher rates than ever. Researchers say it's a sensitive subject that's been taboo for too long. Now, the federal government says it's working on a national strategy. Omar Debagi Pacheco has that story.
19: On the basketball court, Nick Chomsky was a star. 15, smiling, sociable, but he hadn't felt good in years.
8: I started getting the first symptoms of depression in middle school, grade 6, grade 7. I just knew that I kind of felt sad all the time, but maybe this was just like part of growing up.
19: He's 21 now, but back then he didn't know what was happening. He didn't share that with family or friends.
8: In my grade 11 year, I fell into a more kind of major depressive episode. I definitely started having suicidal thoughts.
19: Earlier this year, the federal government reported on a wide range of data that shows Chomsky is not alone. It suggests the mental health of young men has deteriorated since 2012. In the decade that followed, they noticed mood disorders, generalized anxiety, and gambling addictions on the rise. Not shocking to Nick.
8: You just kind of feel like, oh yeah, that's kind of how everyone grew up. And knowing the statistics on mental health now, that is how a lot of people grow up, which is the scary part, right?
19: The situation for young men has become so serious that earlier this year, the federal government announced its first ever men and boys health and well-being strategy. Federal Health Minister Marjorie Michelle says it's an issue riddled with taboo and eclipsed by the struggles women continue to face.
9: People had the perception that it was not quite politically correct to raise those problems. I'm doing this because I'm looking at the numbers. A number of things. And I said, there's a problem. How can we support?
19: Rob Whitley is a psychiatry professor at McGill University with an expertise in men's health.
11: There has been, in my opinion, an evolution and a significant change in the last few years.
19: Whitley and others say a change they'd like to see in the new government strategy, more male role models, including teachers, coaches and mentors.
11: I've said many times that there is not a crisis of masculinity, there is a crisis of mentorship.
19: Nick Chomsky agrees. His coach and parents led him to the help he needed. Now he shares his story with other young men and says the new federal strategy brings him hope.
8: It's going to require a lot of bravery. It's going to require a lot of change. But I think it's absolutely necessary, and I think it absolutely can be done.
19: The federal government plans on releasing its men and boys health and well-being strategy in the upcoming months. Omar Debaggy Pacheco, CBC News, Ottawa.
10: And finally, the sounds of celebration as a new park officially opens in southwest Montreal. It isn't your average green space. Yungwadot Dodordo Park includes an in-ground fire pit for cultural practices and facilitates moose hide tanning, the practice of taking the skin from the animal and slowly turning it into leather.
12: There's many ways to tan a hide. That's one of the things I've learned. There's different approaches, and a lot of different cultures have different ways as well. We take off the flesh, we take off the hair, we manipulate it, we bring it through the braining solution, and we smoke it.
10: That's Amanda Lickers of the Buckskin Babes. The Indigenous-led collective spearheaded the park project, which aims to pass down traditional land-based knowledge to younger generations.
12: Generally, the day-to-day, it'll be an open park, a green space that people can walk through or come and have a picnic lunch. You know, it's going to be kind of just like any other neighborhood park. But then when we're here activating it with cultural activities, you can expect the smell of the fire. And then maybe we'll have our hides up leaning, and we'll be scraping away, you know, and making sure nothing goes to waste.
10: The park sits where trains used to pass. Reclaiming the space, fellow Buckskin member Brooke Rice says, is significant.
13: I think it's powerful. It's setting a precedent for other organizations to partner with First Nations, Inuit, Métis communities, because it's our land, you know? We are the original stewards of this land. Why not have us be in these spaces and having a fire and connecting to our ways?
10: And Rice sees this as just the beginning for the park.
13: So I see a lot of healing, a lot of gathering, a lot of hide tanning, maybe even a sweat lodge, you know? Like, I think the options are endless.
10: Thanks for being with us. This has been Your World Tonight for Monday, October 5th. I'm Salima Shipji. Good night.

0: This is CBC News serving the Maritimes. Good evening, I'm Cassie Williams. Here are some of the stories we're working on. Officials at St. FX University in Antigonish say an investigation is underway after an offensive banner was hung outside an off-campus house over the homecoming weekend. It contained a message that some say makes light of sexual violence against female students visiting from Acadia University. Comes at a time when post-secondary institutions across North America are coming under fire for failing to prevent attacks on women. Also in the news, NB Power's latest resource plan is calling for new nuclear generation, but it's not specifying what kind. The utility released its integrated resource plan today, replacing a 2023 version which named small modular nuclear reactors as a critical part of its future. More than 3 years after a wildfire destroyed homes in a Tantallon neighborhood, the Halifax Regional Municipality says work is beginning on an egress route. The project will include a 500-meter gravel road connecting Westwood Boulevard to Highway 103. The project is expected to be completed by the end of December. PEI's Tourism Industry Association says it would like the PEI government to continue its partnership with the National Hockey League. The three-year, $7.5 million deal made PEI the official travel destination of the NHL. And a Cape Breton church is closing its doors after serving the community for more than 120 years.
1: After Neil passed away, we never really were able to pay tribute to him.
2: Geddy Lee, Alex Lifeson, and some of the greatest drummers in the world come together to celebrate Rush drummer Neil Peart's life, music, and legacy.
1: Neil loved his drum brothers, so bringing them together for a jam feels like the right way to honor his legacy.
2: Neil Peart, No One's Disciple, a CBC Docs original. 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
3: Hello, I'm Neil Kirksall.
4: Good evening, I'm Chris Howden. This is As It Happens. Tonight.
3: Cutting class. For weeks now, high school students and teachers have been demonstrating across France, demanding better classroom conditions. We'll speak with a teacher about what she's seeing on the streets and what is in store with more nationwide protests set for tomorrow.
4: Furrowed Brows, a Toronto company that helps people circumvent online censorship, says that if the government's controversial lawful access bill is passed as is, it will have to leave Canada to avoid putting its clients in danger.
3: In the dark, his father is one of 10 people employed by a Canadian mining company in Mexico who were kidnapped months ago and the only one who is still unaccounted for. Now our guest is asking the RCMP to get involved and get his family some answers.
4: Lowering the risk of the boom. Neil talks to the head of a salvage crew who spent days stabilizing a shipwreck that has been stuck in the Thames since the Second World War and is jam-packed with explosives.
3: The short end of the sticks. Jeopardy host and indie music fan Ken Jennings shows his support for Canada by praising the band Sloan and offering an offbeat joke about the drummer's songs.
4: And where are you from, you insectsy thing? We'll talk to a finalist for the 2026 Comedy Wildlife Photography Awards who captured a photo of a sexy praying mantis that we give an antennae out of 10. As it happens, the Monday edition, radio that has a tendency to romanticize.

0: There's chaos in the streets of France, and the air is filled with billowing smoke and tear gas. What began 2 weeks ago in Paris as a peaceful protest against underfunded high school classrooms has expanded into a national crisis. The catalyst was a new budget proposal aiming to slash public sector funding by 54 billion euros. Now students and teachers have mobilized, and French officials have reported over 5,000 arrests in the past 2 weeks, mostly of minors. Many people have been injured as well, including teachers, officers, and students. As of today, more than 500 schools are closed, and one teenager has reportedly lost a hand after picking up a police stun grenade. The Fédération Syndicale Unitaire is a leading education union in France. Claire Gayville is their national secretary. We reached her in Normandy.
1: Claire, you were out in the streets much of the day today. What was it like today?
2: For me, it's exceptional because there was a lot of young people outside, about 400 young people were marching in the town, and really quickly we were just blocked by the police because the police is everywhere at the moment, because all the schools, the high schools are closed, and all the young people are outside. So it's very tense. There are a lot of tension outside. The police is very nervous.
1: How would you describe the police response?
2: Response is very violent. For example, in my town, last week, my pupils blockaded their school very early in the morning, and the police came, just used some tear gas. They arrested some young people too. And that was the same on Friday, and that was the same today. So it's a very new situation for me and for them. We are very worried about what will happen tomorrow.
1: What are your students telling you, Claire, about why this is all so important to them?
2: It's important for all these young people because they just ask for resources for public education. They just like to have some teachers to be able to study in the good conditions. It was very sudden.
1: What was sudden?
2: Their demands, their strike, their demonstration in streets. It was very sudden.
1: We talked on our show in the summer with someone mm-hmm. who, a teacher, if I remember correctly, about how hot the classrooms were.
2: Yes.
1: You know, global warming, the climate change, the concerns about the classrooms. But what are mm-hmm. the other conditions that you mentioned
2: yes,
1: that students are worried
2: very,
1: about?
2: Yes, they are very worried about heat waves. And I think it's one part of their demands, because they are demanding school buildings which can resist to heat waves. School buildings are often dilapidated, so it's very hot, and nothing is done to just to climate, you know, with climatization the buildings. Nothing is done about it. The young people feel like they are abandoned, just left alone. Nobody cares about them. Mm. That's what they think. And the government doesn't care about them.
1: The budget proposal from the government, how would that affect the conditions that they are already
2: Clearly, the budget proposal is very low for public education. The young people ask for teachers, and the government announces nearly 2,000 job cuts. So the budget proposal is just, it's a shame, really.
1: At the same time, as you know, the public debt, the country's public debt is very, very high. What should they do differently, do you think?
2: I think the government must do choices, political choices, not to give a lot of subventions to big enterprises, and just they have to choose to give resources, to give money to public education.
1: The government, as you likely know, is accusing La France Insoumise, the far-left party, the LFI, of encouraging the violence at these protests. The party's presidential candidate, Jean-Luc Mélenchon, says they do not condone violence, but leaders have appeared at many of these protests. What or who do you think is behind the violence?
2: Unfortunately, the government have chosen police violence. It's a choice, and it's I'm very sick about it today. Maybe you heard about young people who had his hand, how do you say?
1: He lost his hand in an explosion. Yes,
2: he lost his hand today. Last week, it was an eye because of police violence. The government is treating the young people as criminals. For me, it's like a trauma. And unfortunately, I don't see the government changing of policy. We have the feeling the government is making war to the young people.
1: What would end these protests or change things there?
2: I hope our strikes tomorrow, for example, and I hope our demonstration can persuade the government to change and propose another budget with money for education, with respect for the young people. It's difficult to answer your question because we have a lot of demands about the school, the public education, but we are waiting for response and real responses to our demands. Because the demands of the young people and ours in trade unions are very close, and we hope the government will be reasonable and maybe answers to our demands.
1: Claire, I appreciate this. Thank you.
2: Thank you a lot.
0: That was Claire Gayville, a high school teacher and national secretary of an education union. We reached her in Normandy, France.

It's been months and they have no answers. So now, the families of workers of a Canadian mining company who were kidnapped in Mexico are trying another tactic. They're filing a complaint against the company with the RCMP. As we've told you before on this program, 10 workers employed by the Vancouver-based company Vizsla Silver Corp were kidnapped from its project sites in Sinaloa State in January. 2 weeks later, 9 of them were found dead in clandestine graves. Mexican authorities say the motive behind the kidnapping is unclear, but family members are calling for the RCMP to probe whether Vizsla Silver Corp's management had established some level of coordination with a faction of the Sinaloa cartel, known as Los Chapitos, which is fighting an internal battle with another faction in the cartel. The family's lawyer will meet with the Canadian embassy this week to discuss the RCMP complaint. Alan Esparza is the son of the 10th worker, Francisco Antonio Esparza Yanez, who's wearing

0: process. You know, this is a situation that takes you to the limit from a mental side, emotionally and spiritually. It makes you question a lot of things, and the only thing you can do is hold strong and your faith to God, and keep going as a family. What we're asking from Vizsla is accountability, transparency, meaningful participation, because we do believe the company should be actively involved in understanding what happened to its workers, and understanding what security conditions existed before the kidnapping, and how come they've left us alone in searching, right, and investigating when it's clearly their employees. This happened to them, right, not to us.
1: What kind of communication have you had with the company?
0: Well, I mean, I've had communication with the directors. The most recent one, communication was through one of their lawyers in Mexico, and what their lawyer is saying, they're not basically owning the responsibility of what happened, right? Basically, they left it all to the Fiscalía, right, to the authorities. The Vizsla has supported with some of the logistical and financial support for searches, and we're grateful for that. But this is a lot bigger than just providing expenses. From my family's perspective, we've had to carry much of the burden of pushing for searches, for finding answers and accountability. We expect a much more active response from the company, for them to be more involved in this. Our feeling is, why do we need to be involved in this if this didn't happen to my dad for personal reasons? This happened because my dad and other 9-10 workers were at a work site that belongs to Vizsla.
1: Did your father ever tell you or your other family members that he was worried about his safety at work and where they were working, where they were operating out of?
0: Obviously, the south of Sinaloa is a conflict zone, right? Everyone knows that. And it's hard for me to believe that someone would have a mining operation there to begin with. But, when I did see my dad, and we would talk about these things, but it was more of a general conversation. I mean, we weren't, I don't think there was any specific details that he, and I'm not sure he would have provided them to me, but we were definitely worried about him as he would fly back to the work site. Some of the questions that we have for the company is, hey, if you knew that there's already been security incidents and work suspensions in the area before the kidnapping, what were you waiting for? Honestly, we have serious questions about what was known about the security environment, and what measures did the company take to protect the workers?
1: Our CBC News colleague, Jorge Barrera, in Mexico City, has done a lot of reporting on this. And he reported recently that workers at the mine, based on his interviews, were instructed to wear a specific color of vest so they would be identified as employees of that company. What does that suggest to you?
0: There's clearly some sort of involvement. I mean, if you have to wear a specific vest color to be identified, that raises so many questions. Identified to who? Who do you need to be identified by? It signals, obviously, that there was something going on, and it needs to be investigated.
1: In a statement to CBC News, Vizsla Silver says it is cooperating fully with Mexican authorities and has provided all requested information. But the lawyer for the families says the company has not participated in the investigation or shared the information it should be sharing. Knowing what you know, sitting where you sit, Alan, how do you feel about the company's response?
0: I think it's very limited. I do know that they haven't filed a complaint, like an official complaint, with Mexican authorities, and that to me is just very hard to believe. If so, let's just say, hypothetically speaking, if they file a complaint now, you took 8 months to do that, and the question goes back to them: if you've done something, what have you done? What are you doing now? As a matter of fact, like right now, you have one of your employees missing, one of your colleagues. What are you actively doing now to find him? To us, obviously, we're a family of faith. We're not going to give up on him. We need help here.
1: What do you want our listeners, Alan, and some of them may be in positions to help? What do you want them to know about your father?
0: He's still missing.

0: think we are asking the authorities, the company, and everyone involved, and please, anyone that can help, to not move on as if all 10 workers have been found. My father is a father, a husband, a professional with an impeccable career. And until we find him and understand what happened, we will continue asking questions and demanding answers. And we mean it, and we send this message in a very humble way, because we don't know what to do.
1: Alan, I hope you and your family get answers and help soon. Thank you for this.
0: Thank you so much for the space, Neil.
2: Alan Esparza is the son of Francisco Antonio Esparza Yanez, who was kidnapped in Mexico while working for the Canadian mining company Vizsla Silver Corp. We reached Alan Esparza in Mexico.

0: When it comes to insects, a lot of adjectives come to mind. Fascinating, creepy, otherworldly, gross, important, ew, totally gross. But Diego Perez has added another descriptor to that list. Mr. Perez is a wildlife photographer who was out in Cusco, Peru one night when he spotted a mantis lounging sensually on a leaf. He calls the photo he captured Sexy Mantis, and now it's a finalist in the 2026 Nikon Comedy Wildlife Awards Photography Contest. We reached Diego Perez in Tacna, Peru.
1: Diego, I've seen this picture. It's pretty unforgettable, but describe it for our listeners and describe why you called it Sexy Mantis.
2: Well, I didn't know how to name it when I submitted my photo to the contest, and the first thing that came to my mind was Sexy Mantis, you know? That's it.
1: He's very charismatic, or it's very charismatic. What, just describe its pose for our listeners.
2: Okay, so it's a mantis. Everyone knows it. It has a bunch of legs, but in this photo, you can only see two of them. And it looks like someone bathing, like sunbathing, or, you know, chilling on by the pool, something like that.
1: Yeah, it does look very relaxed, hanging out, charismatic. Do you think most mantises are sexy, or is this one special?
2: Oh, I think this one is especially sexy.
1: So how did you capture this shot? Tell us about that moment.
2: All right, so I was starting the trip. It was the first night, and we walked for 10-15 minutes, the night walk, and I spotted the mantis with my headlamp, and it was a little out of reach, and it flew, and it came closer. So then I started photographing it. I usually go with my assistant, who is working with the light, and we were trying to find a nice angle for the image, and that, it wasn't working for the first 2 minutes or 3 minutes, and then I lowered my angle.
1: And did you know right away that you had this amazing shot?
2: Not really. I took like 50 or 60 pictures, and this was just the only one that looks like that. And so I realized it on a week later while I was post-processing the photographs, that I saw this sexiness in the mantis.
1: And what did I know you showed it to friends and colleagues too. What did they think?
2: Oh, everyone just laughed, you know. They everyone seemed to like see the same thing I was seeing, and that's why I submitted the photo to the contest. I usually don't send photographs to contest, but this one was right there.
1: It really is right there. Lots of other great photos too, we have to say. The competition, it's going to be tough, because I mean, it's hard to believe that these photos are real. So just to be 100% clear, this was a photo you took live as this mantis was chilling.
2: Yes, but well, the mantis isn't actually chilling, but not like that, you know.
1: It's
2: an optic illusion, but there's a lot of good pictures, and I've seen many, many comments saying that they are AI and stuff like that, but the contest is pretty, and they make sure you're not submitting AI images.
1: You know, obviously we're laughing about this funny pose, this sexy pose, but there are bigger issues here. What are you hoping, you know, what message are you hoping, if anything, that this picture that you snapped might send about Peru?
2: Yeah. There's two big things. One is that this mantis that I photographed at a place that the local government of Cusco, which everyone knows because of Machu Picchu, is trying to protect, because they have a lot of illegal gold mining over there, and this is a part which is heavily impacted. I would love for the people to be more aware of this issue. Illegal gold mining is a huge problem in the Amazon, not only Peru, and it's eating the forests, you know, and it's in animals and wildlife and whatnot. And the other issue is that insects are very, very susceptible to climate change. So with higher and lower temperatures, they are on the verge of collapsing their populations. So that's a that's in like a bigger picture thing.
1: December 8th is when the winners are going to be announced. What would winning that honor mean to you?
2: Just being a finalist for so far, it's been quite a ride. There's it's picking up lots of attention here in Peru also, because I'm the only Peruvian photographer listed, and I'm looking at my Instagram page and following, getting more followers and and things like that. It's quite a high.
1: Do you have any favorites if you had to pick someone else?
2: I like the one with the angry bird, which makes me laugh a lot. And then there's this caiman with Elvis Presley wig, which is funny. All the pictures in there, I like them, but those are the ones that stand out for me.
1: Diego, I'm glad we could speak. Thank you.
2: Thank you, Neil. Nice to meet you. Nice talking to you.
0: Diego Perez is a photographer and a finalist in the 2026 Comedy Wildlife Photography Awards. We reached him in Tacna, Peru.

0: On this game show, which premiered in 1964, contestants answer trivia questions in the form of a question. What is Jeopardy? No, what is it? It just says Jeopardy on this paper here. I don't know what that is. Oh, that's the game show I just described. Right, I think I've seen that. Why is it called that? Are the contestants in some kind of danger? Aren't they just answering questions on TV? Anyway, as you probably know, Ken Jennings is a former Jeopardy champion who's now the show's host. And as such, he's a quick-witted guy with an encyclopedic knowledge of everything, including music. Here's Mr. Jennings answering a question from the audience about his favorite summer songs.
1: I mean, it depends on, like, what time of day. Like, in the summer evening, I think you would want to hear, like, some Beach House or some Frank Ocean. Like, to me, Pavement is a very summery band. Anything by Animal Collective, anything on Meriwether Post Pavilion. I think for a barbecue, you want old school hip hop. You want Tribe Called Quest, maybe. Anything off the first two Tribe Called Quest records. But to me, like, the songs, the real songs of the summer, this is what I play every year on 4th of July, Stevie Wonder. Like, any of his early 70s records, like... you know, Isn't She Lovely? Don't You Worry About a Thing? You Are the Sunshine of My Life. Like, to me, like, Stevie Wonder is America. That's, like, that's my summer jam right there.
0: Pretty good answers. And you may be wondering, if he believes Stevie Wonder is America, well, who does he think Canada is? Well, the band Sloan. Last week, U.S. President Donald Trump said of Canada, they have been one of the worst countries in the world. That was quite hurtful. But then on Blue Sky, Mr. Jennings responded, quote, Canada is maybe the best country. I love Canada so much that when I listen to Sloan, I don't even skip the drummer's songs, unquote. On one hand, a ringing endorsement of Canada and Sloan. On the other, well, in the words of a post by Sloan on Instagram, I'll take backhanded compliments for 500, Ken. I mean, you could say drummer Andrew Scott's contributions are perhaps the least straightforwardly digestible songs in any given album. Mr. Jennings obviously knows that, like he knows all the other things that you can know. But fortunately, he also knows they're unskippable, which Canada appreciates as a country. This Andrew Scott track was the last song on Sloan's 1999 album, Between the Bridges. What is Delivering Maybes? No, seriously, what is it? Oh, it's this song.

0: Sloan with Delivering Maybes.
1: We're going to take a short break now. When we return, a Toronto-based VPN company provides cover for internet users in some of the most tightly surveilled countries in the world. That company is now threatening to leave Canada over new legislation that the company's vice president tells us would put her clients in danger.
0: And we'll hear OpenAI's Sam Altman explain why he thinks the world should accept the bad things that come with AI. Stay tuned. I'm Chris Howden.
1: And I'm Neil Kirksall.

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1: Tuesday on Information Morning on this week's Health Hack, Mary Jane Hampton is talking about cyberchondria, or health anxiety driven by excessively looking up our symptoms online. It's a growing problem, and she'll talk about how to unplug from it. And the Giant Pumpkin Festival in Shelburne this weekend is one of two happening in the province, but Shelburne will also celebrate the humble turnip. We'll explain. Join us Tuesday for Information Morning.
0: The CBC News is next. Coming up in an hour, it's Ideas with Nahla Ayed.
2: The 21st century is witness to resurgent global authoritarianism driven by leaders who answer to no law other than their own. The final installment of How to Defeat Authoritarianism coming up on Ideas.
3: This is CBC News. 7 o'clock. Good evening. I'm Cassie Williams. Here's what's making news this hour. We begin in Nova Scotia, and St. Evex University is investigating after an offensive banner was hung outside an off-campus house during homecoming weekend this past weekend. Some say the sign made light of sexual violence against female students visiting from Acadia University. It comes at a time when post-secondary institutions are coming under fire for failing to prevent attacks on women. Elizabeth Yeo is vice president of students for the university. She says there were 8 people living in the house where the sign was displayed, but it's not yet clear how many were involved in the incident.
4: Well, St. Evex puts a great deal of emphasis on creating an environment that is safe and respectful, and we do take these incidents very seriously. It is key to us that students do understand that we do not tolerate behavior that interrupts those feelings of safety and respect as part of our community.
3: It's not the first time St. Evex has been accused of perpetuating a rape culture on campus. But Yeo says the university has created a robust sexual violence policy and requires all first-year students to take part in an online course about consent. In New Brunswick, provincial funds paying for 5 lawyers in an ongoing murder conspiracy case in Moncton have been pulled. It's caused more delays for 5 people co-accused of conspiring to kill Silvio Saunier. CBC's Caitlin Beliveau has the latest in the case.
5: Jansen Baker, Nicholas Bain, Jesse Logue, Monique Boyer, and Christopher Lennon are co-accused of conspiring to kill Silvio Saunier. Saunier was the son of Rosemarie and Bernard Saunier, who were killed in their Dieppe home in 2019. Earlier this year, a jury found Baker guilty of murdering the couple. Silvio Saunier died by suicide in 2023. The 5 were charged with conspiracy to commit murder in 2025. Defense lawyers told a Moncton justice Monday that they recently got notice from the provincial legal aid office that their certificate of legal aid had been pulled. If an accused can't pay for a lawyer, they can apply to have the province cover legal fees. But if a certificate of legal aid is pulled, it ends that service. The province was paying for all 5 defense lawyers in this case. James Matheson, who represents Bain, said he thinks legal aid believes the case would have drained its budget entirely and that it wants the Department of Justice to pay instead. All parties agreed they need more time to handle the issue before moving forward, and the court ordered all accused to apply for state-funded lawyers outside legal aid. The matter is set to be back in court in December. Caitlin Beliveau, CBC News, Moncton.
3: Elections PEI has sent documents to RCMP showing what it calls irregularities in PC party donations. The RCMP says it's reviewing them to determine if further actions are needed. Maggie Brown reports.
6: Chief Electoral Officer Tim Garrity told CBC every year it conducts an internal audit of contributions from all registered parties. It says in August it provided RCMP with results of an internal audit on the 2025 PC party donations after irregularities were found. Garrity says he won't do an interview or comment further at this time. In an emailed statement, officials with the PC party say there were 3 issues identified by Elections PEI. The 2025 contribution disclosures were submitted one day late. Funds were received from a single individual residing in Nova Scotia through the purchase of a fundraising dinner ticket and were subsequently returned. And Elections PEI identified 7 contributions as exceeding contribution limits, including matters related to the treatment of contributions received from members of the same household and an erroneous inclusion of a leadership contribution as a party contribution. Party officials say they've cooperated fully with Elections PEI, and the party has taken steps to strengthen its reporting procedures to reduce the risk of similar issues in the future. Maggie Brown, CBC News, Charlottetown.
3: And Fredericton police have charged a teen following a crash between an e-bike and a city bus. Police say they were called Sunday afternoon to a Northside trail where it meets a city street. The rider was taken to hospital with minor, non-life-threatening injuries and is now facing charges.
7: Hey there, I'm CBC meteorologist Ryan Snodden with your latest forecast for mainland Nova Scotia. For tonight, skies becoming partly cloudy. We'll see a chance for lingering showers ending this evening. Fog patches dissipating, winds from the west, 20 gusting to 40 with lows of 5 to 8. For Tuesday, it's a mix of sun and clouds, still a chance for an isolated shower across northern areas, primarily in the morning. Winds from the west to southwest, 40 gusting 60, except gusting 70 to 80 along exposed areas of the North Shore with highs of 11 to 13.
8: 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I'm Neil Kirksall.
9: And I'm Chris Howden. This is As It Happens, the Monday edition, part two. Coming up.
8: Things are going south. A Floridian tells us her state's plan to lower her property taxes by making Canadian snowbirds pay more is a disaster waiting to happen.
9: Field goals. A mother from Saskatchewan is raising money to buy better helmets for high school football players after her son was seriously injured on the field.
8: And this is why we can't have ice things. A new report suggests Canadian troops struggled with the extreme cold during a recent training exercise in Alaska. A retired colonel who served in the North offered some suggestions on how to fix that. Stay tuned.

0: online privacy is important to all of us, but in some places it's not just a matter of principle, it's a matter of personal safety. Clients of the Toronto-based VPN company Siphon live in countries like Iran and Myanmar, where authoritarian governments tightly control what happens online. And now the company is concerned that legislation in Canada could make it impossible to guarantee the safety of their users abroad. Bill C-22, a lawful access bill, would force internet service providers to make changes that would extend the online surveillance powers of Canadian law enforcement. Right now, Siphon is drafting plans to leave Canada if the bill becomes law in its current form. Kenzie Ellsworthy is the vice president of Siphon. We reached her in Toronto.
1: Kenzie, obviously it's not a secret that privacy and security are certainly important and should be to anyone who is online. What are the stakes in your view when it comes to your clients?
2: So I think with Bill C-22, the core risk for a company like Siphon is that the bill assumes that we are able to quietly build government access into our products, and we cannot do that. All of our code is open source, and any access capability we're forced to build would therefore be visible to the entire world, including the authoritarian governments that our users are trying to escape. So, you know, that really turns the lawful access into, in our case, a published vulnerability. The second risk for us is the order to retain data on our users that we deliberately do not collect at this time. Either one of those breaks both user trust and the product itself, and it really leaves us no way to continue operating in Canada.
1: Other companies, you know, we've reported in the past, you know, in the last decade, 15 years, Canadian companies, Toronto companies that are VPNs that are being used around the world. In this moment, your VPN, what is making it attractive to people who are in places where there is tight monitoring of the internet and other concerns beyond that?
2: So there's a couple of pieces to Siphon that sets it apart. One is the global scale of our network and some of the sort of tricks of the trade that we put into the back end that make our software particularly resilient even in the worst network conditions. So we've always sort of said, you know, Siphon will get you connected. It might not happen really fast, but we will get you connected. And as I mentioned before, all of our code is open source, which means it's public, so anyone can go and look at it. So our users themselves, as well as security researchers, can inspect our code and verify for themselves that we are doing what we say we are doing. That also means that any potential weaknesses get found and fixed faster.
1: Back in May, you may remember Public Safety Minister Gary Ananda Sangari told reporters he feels this bill is necessary to keep up with technology as it changes, saying in part, quote, "We're living in a world where big tech, whether it's Apple, Google, or the range of other big tech companies, are operating without any type of accountability," unquote. What would you say to the minister? Why should tech services companies, including yours, be allowed to operate without this kind of oversight?
2: So I think what some people are missing is that we cannot operate our service with this type of backdoor access into our software. It's impossible for us to do that. And that's because of the open source mandate that we adhere to.
1: As our listeners have heard, your company is planning to, you know, to leave if things don't change. What specifically would you need to see in this bill or hear from the public safety minister? Is it a complete carve out for your company and others who are operating in similar ways?
2: Yeah, I think at a minimum, we would be looking for a narrow exemption, which we would hope would be written into the act itself that carves out services whose purposes is to protect privacy and defeat censorship, so that companies like ours aren't swept into these obligations that we are unable to meet. I have heard the minister speak previously and say that he doesn't think that companies like Siphon would be swept into it. However, that leads us to the question of, if they're not planning to use these powers against companies like Siphon and our users, then why aren't they willing to write that into the bill before it becomes law?
1: Several Canadian and international companies have also signaled they're considering leaving. It sounds like you might be further along in the process, but they've also said this bill is making them reconsider their presence here. DuckDuckGo, Windscribe are just a couple. If this goes ahead without the kinds of changes you're pushing for, what do you think this bill could mean for the Canadian tech industry overall?
2: I think to begin, there are a lot of skilled jobs that will be lost inside of, you know, rapidly growing businesses. You know, we really don't want to leave. We are proud Canadians. We are Canadian owned, Canadian operated, and we love living and working in Canada. I think the future implications are that it also wouldn't end with us. iPhone is not going to be, is not currently the only company that is looking at our international options, but it also means that future growth, new companies, whether they work in privacy and security like we do or in other areas of tech, they're not going to choose Canada to start up their operations.
1: The timing is interesting as well, the moment we're living in. On one hand, there are these security concerns, you know, concerns around tech companies and making sure there's accountability. But also here in Canada, as you well know, the government has made it clear, elbows up, Canadian businesses, protecting them, supporting them. Does that part of where we're at now give you a sense that there might be a reprieve for companies like yours?
2: I'm very hopeful that there is room to negotiate. However, the only thing that would truly give me confidence in that is to see these sort of definitions made prior to the bill becoming law. A lot of what we are discussing today is going to be left up to regulation that will be decided sometime in the future. And it's very difficult to run a business based on that type of uncertainty.
1: Kenzie, I'm glad we could speak. Thank you for this.
2: Thank you so much. Appreciate your time.
0: Kenzie Ellsworthy is the vice president of the VPN company Siphon. She's in Toronto.

0: Carl Dicerroth has a comprehensive understanding of the human mind, but when he got the call, his own human mind went blank. Dr. Dicerroth is a professor of bioengineering and psychiatry at Stanford University. The late-night phone call informed him that he would be sharing this year's Nobel Prize in Medicine for his contribution to the discovery of something called optogenetics. It allows scientists to turn brain cells on and off using light. And that has opened the door for what promises to be a flood of new discoveries about how the brain works and what's happening when it misfires. Here's Carl Dicerroth describing how he got the news.
1: Well, I had I tend to work late, and so I had been working on a paper, and I had just gone in to lay down, and when the call came, so I was not yet asleep, being a night owl, and now I don't think I'll be able to sleep for quite a while.
2: Oh, goodness, because I imagine you need your sleep, because you balance so much. You balance your research, your teaching, your practice, and a house full of kids.
1: That's right, yes. So the kids are all still asleep, but you're right. Most important, they need to sleep even more than I do. So it's a difficult balance, but it's uplifting as well.
2: And so, as you mentioned, you are a psychiatrist, and so you continue to see patients.
1: Yes.
2: What does that bring to you, to your work, the fact that you talk to people suffering from mental illness of all sorts?
1: Well, for me, it's a constant source of new perspective and a connection to what actually matters to people and to people who most need help and who are most misunderstood.
2: I know that you're very keen on public understanding, and there's a stigma around mental illness, which is wrong. And this and the prize, I suppose, the Nobel Prize, in some ways provides a platform for reducing the stigma.
1: I think it certainly could and will, and I also look for opportunities to share the fact that every psychiatric disorder, to some extent, exists on a spectrum, and that there are aspects of these altered states that are rooted deep in our evolutionary history, that these states are present because aspects of them, in one way or another, or genes contributing to them serve some purpose, some value at some point. And coming to a deeper and broader understanding of that full sweep of human history and human evolution and the intertwining threads of our genes and our experiences as the human family, this is a perspective that we can share and help people understand each other, people who are suffering and don't have the words to convey what's going on. There actually is a big picture that brings it all into relief, and my hope is that we can increase empathy and understanding.
0: Stanford professor of bioengineering and psychiatry, Dr. Carl Dicerroth, speaking with Adam Smith of the Nobel Prize website. Dr. Dicerroth is one of three winners of this year's Nobel Prize for Medicine.

0: A few days ago, Elon Musk, Jensen Huang, and Mark Zuckerberg were among the titans of tech gathered outside the White House to announce a new accord on developing artificial intelligence, or super intelligence, as it is now officially known in the American government by executive order of the president. The one-page agreement calls for voluntary internal monitoring and oversight and independent external safety audits on cutting-edge AI systems. Rival AI giants Anthropic and OpenAI both signed on, although Anthropic has long presented itself as the more pro-regulatory of the two. In a podcast interview this weekend, OpenAI CEO Sam Altman was asked if his company now shares Anthropic's more cautious stance, and his reply has attracted some attention.
1: I think one of the biggest differences between us and some of the stricter, let's say, AI safety people is we believe that the world should accept some bad things happening for the benefits of this technology and people having the agency. So, like, you know, I disagree, but I understand the perspective of people who are like, this technology is going to get so powerful and it's so dangerous that a single lab in San Francisco should have it and make sure nothing bad happens and kind of figure out how to dole out the benefits. I think that is a completely unacceptable trade-off from a perspective of liberty and human agency and people self-determining the future. But I understand where it comes from. And I do think the lighter touch regulatory stance that we advocate for comes with an accepting of the fact that some bad things are going to happen as society figures out the resilience. So I wouldn't take a trade of saying, like, we'll make sure there's no major hacks, there's no kind of like misuse of this technology, there's zero scams, there's zero all the other bad things that will happen, because I think people will do tremendously orders of magnitude more good stuff than bad stuff. But when it comes to the potential of like a serious loss of control to AI, and this is not a today worry, but it may not be in the distant future, this is where I would say to the accelerationists, like, let's be a little thoughtful about lurching into this future. So I would say accept bounded risks, accept risks that we understand in exchange for the benefits and liberty agency, all those things I was just talking about, but don't accept like the really catastrophic risk.
2: Yeah. And just to be clear, you mentioned a single lab in San Francisco controlling all of this technology. That sounds a lot like the folks who say Anthropic is making a play to basically capture regulators and be the sole sort of like dominant, maybe the only player at the frontier. Do you think that might be what they're doing? And obviously you have concerns about that.
1: You would need to, I mean, I would have concerns if they actually did that. You'd need to ask them if that's what they want to do. One of the different differentiators is we don't want any restrictions or testing on anything but the frontier models. We do not want to slow down people that make very powerful, but not the absolute frontier, in the spirit of, really focusing on the potential catastrophic risks. I don't think, even though I believe that if you don't put any testing or any oversight on models that are one or two generations behind the frontier, I accept that bad things will happen with those. I would not go advocate a licensing regime for those.
0: OpenAI CEO Sam Altman on Politico's Decoded podcast.

0: We would appreciate blasts from the past a lot less if they were literal. That's why people are working so carefully to prevent one in England. The U.S. military cargo ship, the SS Richard Montgomery, sank in the mouth of the River Thames a few months after D-Day, and it's been sitting there for over 80 years now, packed full of munitions and slowly disintegrating. Recently, a group of elite marine salvers, that is, professional salvagers, attempted to stabilize the ship by removing its masts. Nolan Conway is with Resolve Marine. He led the project, and we reached him in Rotterdam, the Netherlands.
1: Nolan, what kind of shape were these masts in?
2: Actually, the masts were in surprisingly spectacular shape. Oh. It was the ship around it that was really corroded and starting to deteriorate.
1: So had you not removed them, though, what might have happened to them?
2: Yeah, so the real concern here was that the ship around it was starting to deteriorate heavily, and they monitor it every year. So they go out at least once a year with special sonars and look what the ship is doing. And what they've noted year to year is that the ship is starting to lean over and the structure is starting to crack and it's starting to buckle in some places. So the big concern is that the mast was going to fall over because it's a big, heavy, tall object sticking out of the ship. If it did fall over, it could have landed on top of the cargo holds and potentially detonated some of the cargo inside, which would have created kind of a chain reaction, potentially setting off a lot more explosives.
1: Yeah. So, I mean, you speak about it with such ease. Let's just underline that. How do you go about doing what you need to do, carrying out this removal when there are threats like that are very, very real?
2: Yeah, I mean, what a lot of people see and what a lot of people are interested in, what a lot of people think is the start of the job is when they see the barge show up on site. Actually, the job starts months before that and really years before that with a lot of survey work, a lot of planning, a lot of engineering and a lot of risk assessments, basically trying to figure out exactly where the explosives are within the wreck, where they are on the seafloor, what type of explosives could be in the area, and what types of methods we can use that will kind of a limit our impact on the shipwreck, because salvage can be known as kind of a rough industry, right? In a normal world, we would come in, cut the masts off, fly them over with chains, land them on the barge. Whereas this project, we approached it a lot differently. We took a really kind of risk averse, used cutting methods that wouldn't impact, wouldn't vibrate the ship. So, you know, a lot goes into the before project that makes the actual project safer.
1: So what kind of a saw are you using?
2: So we use what's called a underwater diamond wire saw. Basically what it does is it clamps around the mast and it spins a wire that's embedded with small abrasive diamonds really fast. And it pushes that through the mast and slowly cuts it as it does. So it lets you kind of saw through the mast underwater for starters. And without vibrating or shocking or burning or using other things that are potentially dangerous to those UXOs that we were talking about earlier, towards those explosives we were talking about earlier.
1: And so when the final cut is made or when the saw goes through the final mast and you're done, what is the protocol in the kind of line of work that you're in? Are there chants, screams, jumping up and down?
2: Yeah, I mean, it's...
1: Or maybe not jumping given the proximity to the explosives.
2: No, I mean, it's not the end of the job for us. There's some other work to do. We have to recover our tools. We have to survey the wreck and we have to get the barge out of there, right? The job really didn't end until our barge sailed away from the UK. But, you know, a good round of drinks in the pub that night was definitely warranted for all the guys. So there was a little celebrating going on.
1: I thought there might be a pub involved at some point in the operation. How long did it take start to finish once you know, the barge was there and the work was actually happening?
2: It took about 21 days on site, so about a week per mast.
1: Our listeners heard a little bit in the introduction about the SS Richard Montgomery and how it sank and how long it's been there, but how did it end up stranded and sinking in the Thames?
2: The ship basically came over to deliver a large load of munitions to our allies over here, and it unfortunately grounded in the bay. There's some debate about what caused that grounding, but ultimately it did. And the currents are very fast there. So the tides just over time just pulled the sand away and created eddy currents around it that caused it to sink further and further into the sand. And eventually the ship snapped in half and became too hazardous to do any additional work to remove cargo.
1: And have people who live nearby, has it always been part of the lore? Have they always known about it? Or was there a point where it was a surprise, sort of discovery?
2: No, I think for the locals, it was really interesting as an outsider to come into this community where the shipwreck actually means a lot to them. They learn about it as little kids. Everyone we talk to has told us stories about when they were children going out in a boat and doing circles around it and hearing the ghost stories of the wreck. And there's wall murals in town that are painted on the streets. And so it's for them, it's a part of their landscape. A very interesting piece of landscape, yeah. But it is true. It's a part of their culture in the town there.
1: They call it the Monty, is that right?
2: The Monty, yeah.
1: And so how are they feeling about what's happened, that the masts have been removed now?
2: I think there's people who are sad to see them go, which is an interesting perspective on it. But again, it's something that they remember for their whole lives and they've gotten used to it.
1: Yeah.
2: But there's definitely a lot of other people who are happy, who understood the risk a lot better, understood what could potentially happen if something went wrong with Iraq. And I think those people are certainly relieved that the situation has improved.
1: But the explosives, the munitions are still there, right? I mean, is there a plan? Is it even possible to get them out?
2: I think every future operation needs to be assessed against the current risk. And that's something that Department for Transport and their government agencies and partners are working on. There probably will be more work on the Monty in the future. But the immediate mission was to kind of treat what had the highest risk of causing an incident. And a month ago, that was the mast. So I think they're very happy that that was successful. And at least it buys them some time now to think about what to do in the future.
1: What happens to the masts now?
2: Yeah, the masts, again, they mean a lot to the local community. So it was important that they got preserved properly. So initially, they've been sent to a nearby town. Not the closest one, but somewhere that has a historic dockyard that's capable of preserving them now that they're out of the water and potentially restoring them. And then the final point, the final living home for these masts hasn't been decided yet, but I think there's some hope that they'll end up in these coastal communities that have lived with them for so long. We'll now get a chance to see them up close in person.
1: Nolan, a pleasure speaking with you. Thank you for this.
2: Thanks for having us.
0: Nolan Conway is the project leader for Resolve Marine. We reached him in Rotterdam, the Netherlands. You're listening to As It Happens on CBC Radio 1, streaming live on the CBC News app and streaming on demand on the CBC Listen app. You can also find and follow us wherever you get your podcasts.

0: Right on cue, the British Museum is addressing the queue. Last week, we told you what visitors were going through trying to see the highly anticipated Bayeux Tapestry exhibition. There were complaints of long lines and reports that some people hadn't been able to get in even though they had bought tickets months earlier. Now the museum has announced longer opening hours and clearer signage, and it's also taking steps to address another issue that we told you about on Thursday's show. That's when Neil spoke with Yusuf Ali Osman, who faced an additional barrier at the exhibit. He's blind, and he couldn't experience it because there were no audio-described tours of the tapestry. So he was taking the museum to court, alleging it had breached the UK's Equality Act.
1: I was hoping that they were going to have what's called an audio-described tour. And this is where usually it's delivered live. So a person will go with a group of blind people and describe in a verbal way what is behind glass, what's on the wall, the particular artifact and object. Because obviously, with something as ancient and delicate as the Bayeux Tapestry, you can't have lots of people touching it. So I emailed the British Museum to ask them whether they were going to have an audio described tour delivered in person, and got the message back saying no. They gave a couple of excuses, which I can go to in a second if you'd like, but that was basically what it came down to. No, we're not doing it.
2: And what did they say when they did respond? You used the word excuses for a reason, obviously. What about that response did not sit well with you?
1: First of all, they said that in consultation with their French colleagues, there was a limited amount of time under which the Bayeux Tapestry could be under lights. That didn't sound quite right, because I understood that lots and lots of people were going to be able to go past it and look at it. It's not as if it's only available for sort of 1 hour a day. So that was the first thing. They also said that they had decided to prioritise getting as many people through as possible. So as many people past the Bayeux Tapestry as possible. And that word prioritise, it suggested we're going to prioritise sighted people, but blind people we're not interested in. And it was that really got me angry.
0: That's Neil speaking to Yusuf Ali Osman. Over the weekend, the museum apologized and announced some changes. There will be an audio guide now, as well as longer operating hours, more places to sit, and clearer signs to help visitors find their way around.

0: Canada's military says it's committed to having a near-constant presence in the far north, but it's not clear whether Canada's troops are prepared for that kind of assignment. The CBC has obtained a series of internal Department of National Defense evaluation reports from a February training exercise with American forces in Alaska. And they paint a pretty grim picture of troops unprepared for the cold, harsh conditions. Pierre LeBlanc is a retired colonel in the Canadian Forces who served in the north in the 1990s. We reached him in Orleans, Ontario.
1: Pierre LeBlanc, after reading this report, I wonder what are the things that you think need to be on the list for Canadian soldiers to focus on, to train for right now, to survive and thrive in the north?
2: How much time do you have? It's a long list. One of them would actually be the team work required to put up a tent in Arctic conditions very quickly. When I was a young officer, we would put a tent up, minus 40. It'd be up in about 3 to 5 minutes with the stove going as well as the lantern going. That's one of the small team effort.
1: That sounds I'm not suggesting I could do it or that it's easy at all, but that sounds, I think it might surprise a lot of listeners because it sounds very basic that even if there were funding cuts or this wasn't a priority for a long time, this kind of training, that this would be included in any kind of training.
2: That's correct. But in cold weather, it's a different ballgame. I attended an event on the Arctic coast during my days. The temperature with the wind chill factor was minus 78 degrees centigrade. If you don't have the right equipment, if you don't know what you're doing in those kinds of weather, you will very definitely become a casualty. And as a matter of fact, on that day, there was a number of media cameramen from southern Canada to witness the event. All of them suffered from frostbite. And there was one individual I told that he had to go inside immediately because his health, parts of his body were at risk.
1: The Ottawa Citizen reported earlier that more than 30 troops suffered frostbite during this training exercise. Some had to be hospitalized. Beyond the kind of training that you're talking about, that teamwork, getting the tents up, the stove going, all of that, what else could or should be done in your view to prevent those types of injuries?
2: The exercises that are conducted in cold weather need to be exercised for longer periods of time. If you just go in for, 4 or 5 days, very short exercise, yes, they're less expensive, but some of the lessons are not learned. How do you deal with hygiene when it's minus 45 outside and you need to go and have a bowel movement? In very short exercises, people just don't bother. They hold it in, so they wait until they get back to base to do proper hygiene. But if you're going to be deployed for weeks and months at a time because of operational requirements, you won't be able to do that. We haven't even touched how to deal with combat injuries. Mm-hmm. Somebody that has been shot, how do you evacuate that casualty quickly so that the person who is probably already under shock from the injury is going to go further into shock because now he's freezing to death. And that's an issue that has not been really addressed from what I read of the reports in the Alaska exercises that took place.
1: Lieutenant Colonel Aaron Corey is the commander of the battalion that these reports are talking about. He told Murray Brewster, our CBC News colleague who's done this reporting, that his soldiers prepared for winter conditions for a year before they were deployed. But given what you've seen in these reports, what's your assessment of how prepared Canada's military is for a potential attack of any kind in the north?
2: Well, the statistics of cold weather injury speak on themselves, right? One of the reports I read indicated that the Canadians suffered 60 casualties as opposed to 30. Either way, the number is too high, which is an indication that not enough time was spent training for those kinds of environment and weather.
1: The exercise reports did, though, find that despite everything we've talked about, the battalion was able to complete successfully the training objectives that were laid out for them. What do you take away from that?
2: That might come across as being positive because they would have learned many lessons that should not have been had to be relearned, right? So yes, successful in that one, nobody died, obviously, but there were a number of casualties, but the people who were deployed on that exercise would have had that, would have gained that additional training and experience operating in cold weather environment.
1: As you know, the federal government is investing $36 billion in Canada's northern military footprint, military hubs, roads, northern airports as well. How much of that funding do you believe needs to go to the kind of basic training for operating in the north that you were mentioning at the outset of our conversation?
2: A significant amount, hard to pull a number out of the air for the moment. But what we need to do is conduct more exercises, longer ones, and we also need to exercise at the brigade level and even at the divisional level. When we talk of all arms effort, it's to deploy a large number of troops that have artillery, communication, electronic warfare, air support, helicopter support, and so on. To be able to do that in the Arctic, you need a significant amount of money. But that's the only way you will gain the experience to be able to operate that far north.
1: Pierre LeBlanc, I appreciate your time. Thank you for this.
2: All right, my pleasure.
0: Pierre LeBlanc is a retired Canadian Forces colonel. We reached him in Orleans, Ontario.

0: Sabrina Gronick wants to make sure that what happened to her family never happens to anyone else. On September 10th, Ms. Gronick's son Hunter was playing football with his high school team in Balgonie, Saskatchewan, when he took a hit. He collapsed and was rushed to hospital, where it was discovered he had a major brain bleed. He's still in hospital today. Now Ms. Gronick has started the Hunter's Headstrong Initiative with the goal of raising $2.4 million for specially padded football helmets called Guardian Caps for all high school players in Saskatchewan.
1: Hunter's Headstrong Initiative is meant to protect all the high school players in general. For concussions and that kind of stuff, obviously. We're looking at getting the Riddell Speedflex Echo, which is brand new to their line. And my understanding is that they're actually, I think they said that they were discontinuing all of the other models. So it looks like this is what high schools would be expected to purchase at the same time, but at the same time, not every school has the money. I know that my husband was actually told by another mom from a Regina football, high school football team, that she has seen an increase in the Guardian Caps since Hunter's incident has occurred, and that's at practices as well as at games. Honestly, I hope to see that continue. I know that it won't prevent damage if it's already been done kind of thing, but at the same time, any little bit that we can help these kids is what's important to me. It's to provide education as well, so to make sure that these players understand that if they have a headache or

0: A new ballot measure in Florida might wind up smashing snowbirds' nest eggs. In November, Florida voters will consider Amendment 3, which aims to reduce residential property taxes and could save individual Floridians $1,000 to $3,000 a year. But if it passes, the measure would create a shortfall for the government. Well, Florida Governor Ron DeSantis is proposing a solution. He wants the state to raise taxes for secondary residences, including vacation homes, Airbnbs, and properties owned by Canadian snowbirds. Edie Ousley is the spokesperson for Vote No on Amendment 3, a campaign opposing the measure. We reached her in Tallahassee, Florida.
1: Edie, for you, why should Florida voters say no to this amendment?
2: Well, Amendment 3 is a train wreck. It's also a tax shift. For Floridians, they may save on average $1,000 to $3,000 a year in property taxes if this were to pass. But what's really going to happen is that in order for counties and cities to make up that lost revenue, they're going to shift the taxes over to those non-homesteaded properties. So that would also impact Canadians who have property in Florida because, you know, they're not year-round American citizens and residents here in Florida. So they're going to pay more in taxes.
1: What are your Canadian friends and neighbors that have homes in Florida, you know, the snowbirds, what are they telling you about how they feel about this amendment, what it's the messages that it sends to them about how this governor and officials in the state feel about them?
2: Well, I mean, we're hearing a lot of discontent from our Canadian neighbors. That's certainly true. And, you know, I think that for many, when they see this and or realize how significant the tax shift is going to be on them, there are going to be many people who move pretty quickly to put a for sale sign in front of their home and move on.
1: You feel that this is also going to be an issue and cause problems for, you know, people who live in Florida year round. We're not talking about Canadians. As you know, Florida's governor has long criticized property taxes. He says Canadian and Brazilian tourists should subsidize the state, adding, quote, "I don't want to give Canadians a tax cut," unquote. He's saying this is about protecting Floridians, I guess, from Canadians and Brazilians. But what do you make of that argument there? He says this is about protecting you.
2: Listen, we really and truly all want to see a reduction in our property taxes. This is just the wrong way to do it. Wrong way to do it. Because in addition to that tax shift, people are going to see a reduction in services. This is truly going to impact public safety. So police, sheriff deputies, fire, EMS, 911, all of those are going to be impacted because those services are paid for by property taxes. So, you know, I don't think anybody wants to be in a position where when they dial 911, you know, they have to worry as to how long they have to wait or will help arrive. I mean, none of us want to be in that position. And for renters, gosh, renters are going to wind up at the end of the day paying so much more in their rent. And it's rent in Florida is already an affordability issue.
1: How is this message being received by other Floridians? You know, we talked about what your sense is of how Canadians who have homes there are feeling. But what about everyone else? Do you see a sizable group that disagrees with you and agrees with Governor DeSantis?
2: Every law enforcement organization in the state of Florida, particularly Florida's sheriffs, they are standing up and saying vote no, because Amendment 3 is going to impact their ability to pay for deputies, to pay for equipment, to ensure that we can keep the crime rate low in Florida. And so we see a groundswell of opposition against Amendment 3 from Pensacola all the way down to Key West, Floridians, grassroots style, along with all of the law enforcement organizations

0: are standing up and saying vote no.
1: So you think it's going to be defeated?
0: I do. I feel firmly that we can defeat this.
1: Do you think that this is happening now because of the relationship, the strained relationship between the U.S. and Canada, particularly because of the U.S. president's, you know, remarks and actions, the trade war as well? Do you think that's what's driving this in this moment?
0: Well, you know, that's hard to say. I mean, that's hard to say. Certainly the timing is not good, you know, with tariffs, the trade wars. And it's possible that, you know, this was just an off-the-cuff comment from the governor. I mean, you know, we have to keep in mind this amendment was not put on the ballot because of Canadians or intended to punish Canadians. It was, you know, put on the ballot for Floridians to determine if they wanted, you know, Floridians to vote and decide the fate of this amendment. So it's really hard to tell there. But I understand the concern.
1: Yeah. If this is the wrong way to go about it, to deal with property taxes, what would be a better way or the better ways?
0: Every 20 years, Florida has what's called a taxation and budget commission. And they get together, they look at our taxes and Florida's budget. They put recommendations onto the ballot and recommendations for lawmakers to pass. And the Taxation and Budget Commission actually convenes at the beginning of January. And they will have the opportunity to put together a very thoughtful way to lower property taxes. And they will have the opportunity to make, you know, their recommendations based on real economic data of what the consequences would be. And that's something that was missing from the entire legislative process when lawmakers voted to put Amendment 3 on the ballot. They didn't even look at an economic impact study before passing this and putting it on the ballot. And that's where the problem is.
1: Canadian snowbirds are a pretty big fixture across Florida, as we've talked about.
0: Yeah,
1: what would it mean to see them fly back home and stay away?
0: Listen, we love our neighbors to the north. We want them to stay. We appreciate them spending half of the year with us and investing their hard-earned dollars and enjoying their retirement years here. And we want it to stay that way. And so I would just encourage them to make sure that their Florida voting friends vote no on Amendment 3 on November 3rd.
1: Edie, I'm glad we could speak. Thank you.
0: Thank you so much. I appreciate it.
2: That was Edie Ousley, a spokesperson for Vote No on Amendment 3. We reached her in Tallahassee, Florida.

0: The debate over how to use artificial intelligence is fierce, daily, and ongoing, but a new decision by a panel of U.S. judges may put one aspect of it to rest. That is, having someone who was killed deliver their own victim impact statement. An Arizona appeals court has thrown out the prison sentence of a man who was convicted of killing Christopher Pelkey in a road rage incident in 2021. That's because Mr. Pelkey's sister, Stacey Wales, submitted an AI-generated video of her brother addressing his killer, saying in part, quote, "In another life, we probably could have been friends," unquote. The three judges concluded that the sentencing judge had committed a, quote, "fundamental error" in allowing it to be played and that it did not, quote, "reflect actual events." The judges reaffirmed the conviction of Gabriel Horcasitas, but ordered he be resentenced. We spoke with Stacey Wales and her victim's rights attorney, Jessica Gattuso, in May 2025.
1: Stacey, what was the point that you decided that speaking up yourself and reading your own victim impact statement in court was not going to be enough for you, and that you wanted to have this AI-generated version of your brother read a statement?
2: I've been writing my impact statement for 2 years since the first trial resulted in a retrial. And so a week and a half before sentencing, I was not able to open up the 2-year essay that I've been writing on my phone with thoughts and fragments. It was too painful to look back at. And so I felt myself starting from the ground up. When I tried to put together what I needed to say, I could not bring myself to say things like forgiveness, because I don't forgive the shooter. I'm not there yet. But I couldn't help but hear what my brother would say, which I know he was full of forgiveness. And then it dawned on me, if he's at such odds with how I feel and how I think, why can't his voice be heard? And since this has happened, I've shared that video with people that knew him. And every one of them have come back to me to say thank you for giving him that kind of a voice, because even before you showed me this, that's exactly what Chris would have said. And they all knew it as well.
1: And Jessica, you didn't find out about this choice until the night before the sentencing hearing. When Stacey raised this with you, what did you think?
3: At first I was very hesitant. When she approached me with the idea, I was nervous. I told her it wouldn't be a good idea if it was angry, and she assured me it wasn't. And after seeing it, I had no reservations at all. It was not at all what I expected.
1: Were you surprised that the judge allowed it to be played? I think many of our listeners might be very surprised at that fact.
3: Well, in Arizona, we have victims' rights. One of those rights includes the right to be heard at sentencing. And there's statutes kind of outlining the rules for that. And one of them says that victims do not have to disclose their statements ahead of time. So no one knew we were going to do this. We played it and there was no objection from anyone in the courtroom. And after the fact, the judge told the family how much he loved the AI video.
0: Stacey Wales' brother was killed in a road rage incident. Anil spoke with her and victims' rights attorney Jessica Gattuso in May of 2025.

We can't let this day go by without marking a very special birthday. 113 years ago today, Australian Ken Weeks made his way into the world, which is remarkable. But even more remarkable is that Mr. Weeks has not yet made his way out of the world, and today, at 113 years old, he is one of the oldest men alive. Now, it's not a competition, of course. Life is its own reward, but I would be remiss if I didn't mention that Mr. Weeks is not the only one with an impressive birthday today. And purely numerically, you could say that the other special birthday is just marginally more special. Because 114 years ago today, João Marinho Neto made his way into the world, making him the oldest man alive. Clearly, Mr. Weeks, whose name is apt, he's lived for 5,876 weeks, has reason to resent his extremely long-time rival. And yet, apparently, he does not. This year, Mr. Weeks and Mr. Marinho Neto sent each other cards and best wishes for their shared birthday, a gesture of much-appreciated mutual support. Although, we have no word on their feelings about the UK's Ethel Caterham, who, at 117, is the world's oldest living person. For his part, though, Mr. Marinho Neto has made it clear he believes his longevity comes from keeping loved ones close and surrounding himself with good people, suggesting the secret to long life isn't just a healthy heart, it's a big heart.

0: Lover Boy with Lovin' Every Minute of It. And that will take us out for As It Happens on this Monday, October 5th.
1: As It Happens, we'll be back again for you tomorrow. I'm Neil Kirksall. Enjoy your evening.
0: And I'm Chris Howden. Good night.

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1: What kind of future do Albertans want? The upcoming referendum will reveal where voters stand. Choices on the ballot. Stay in Canada. Seek more provincial powers over immigration. And whether to push for constitutional change. To learn what the results could mean for you, for Albertans, and for all Canadians, stay tuned to CBC News for full coverage. The Alberta Referendum, October 19th. Everywhere you get CBC News.
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2: The 21st century is witness to resurgent global authoritarianism driven by leaders who answer to no law other than their own. The final installment of How to Defeat Authoritarianism coming up on Ideas.
3: From CBC News, The World This Hour, I'm Stephanie Skanderas. In the Toronto area, a trial is underway more than 30 years after a series of sexual assaults on children. The attacks went unsolved for decades, and the details are graphic. As Thomas Dagler reports from the Brampton Courthouse, prosecutors say DNA linked one man to all three incidents.
4: The longtime cold case confounded investigators. Between 1992 and 1995, in parks in Kitchener, Brampton, and Oakville, Ontario, an unidentified man tied children to trees, stripped them, and sexually assaulted them. According to Crown prosecutors, it was only in recent years, with the help of cutting-edge genetic genealogy analysis carried out in the U.S., that police here were able to identify a suspect. A jury has now heard 67-year-old Richard Neal faces more than a dozen charges, including sexual assault and kidnapping. He has pleaded not guilty. A Crown attorney told jurors fingerprint analysis also links Neal to all three crime scenes and that lurid videos and pictures were found on his electronic devices. The court heard an audio recording of a 10-year-old boy speaking to police after he was attacked in 1994, telling them he felt sick to his stomach. Thomas Dagg, CBC News, Brampton, Ontario.
3: Hundreds of students are protesting how Cornell University handled an allegation of gang rape at a fraternity house. The Ivy League school in New York has faced widespread public outrage after the woman involved in the incident sued seven former students and the university. Katie Nicholson has more.
5: Hoisting signs that read shame and I am Jane Doe, they filled the campus plaza after a woman known only as Jane Doe filed a lawsuit against seven men who she says gang raped her. Among the crowd, Sarah Garcia, who says she was assaulted around the same time as Jane Doe in October of 2024.
6: It's been vindicating to understand that it is an ignored problem. It's something that we brush under the rug.
5: Joyce Muchon retired from her job as assistant director for student development at Cornell just before the Jane Doe incident. She says every semester she would hear about sexual assaults.
7: There's every other university and college in the world that has, you know, the same thing. This is not just Cornell.
5: Cornell's president has promised changes are coming, though not fast enough for the crowd who called for him to resign. Katie Nicholson, CBC News, Ithaca, New York.
3: Dozens of people in Russia are under medical observation after a lab technician died of a suspected case of the plague. The case is tied to a plague research institute in Siberia. Michelle Gasoub reports.
8: The World Health Organization confirms it is in touch with Russian health authorities. Last week, a young woman who worked in a Siberian lab that handles the plague died of an unknown illness. The inpatient facility where the worker was treated is temporarily closed, and those who are in contact with the worker quarantined. Angela Rasmussen is a virologist based in Saskatoon.
9: To me, it seems a very reasonable conclusion to assume that this was a lab-acquired case of pneumonic plague.
8: Russian authorities say there's no evidence her death was caused by pathogens she worked with. Rasmussen says odds of a widespread outbreak are low.
9: It can be transmitted in hospital and household settings, but that doesn't necessarily mean that it's going to cause a pandemic.
8: There is no vaccine to protect against the plague. It is treatable by antibiotics if they're administered soon after exposure. Michelle Gasoub, CBC News, Vancouver.
10: The Quebec election is in full swing. Voters in the province have until 8 p.m. tonight to choose a new provincial government from five main parties. Polls suggest the separatist Parti Québécois is in the lead heading into the election. It comes after two straight Coalition Avenir Québec majority governments. Elections Québec says nearly a quarter of voters have already cast their ballots in advance polls. And that is your World This Hour. For CBC News, I'm Stephanie Skanderas.
11: Hey there, I'm CBC meteorologist Ryan Snodden with your latest forecast for mainland Nova Scotia. For tonight, skies becoming partly cloudy. We'll see a chance for lingering showers ending this evening. Fog patches dissipating, winds from the west, 20 gusting to 40 with lows of 5 to 8. For Tuesday, it's a mix of sun and clouds, still a chance for an isolated shower across northern areas, primarily in the morning. Winds from the west to southwest, 40 gusting 60, except gusting 70 to 80 along exposed areas of the North Shore with highs of 11 to 13.
12: Thank you all for being here yet again for our fifth and final installment of Ideas at Stratford Week, the 2026 edition. I always get a bit maudlin when these things are coming to an end, but I hope this session will leave us with a bit of hope that makes up for that. Welcome to Ideas. I'm Nala Ayed. And yes, this is the final installment in our series, How to Defeat Authoritarianism. And as you all know, of course, sadly, this is not a theoretical conversation. As we stand today, we are watching as one expansionist authoritarian leader attempts to annihilate a neighboring country while repressing opinions about that war and its costs at home. And closer to home, we watch as another leader with authoritarian tendencies fighting his own war of choice while attempting to persuade his fellow citizens that the very electoral system that brought him to power is actually irretrievably flawed on the eve of elections. Throughout the series, we've looked at authoritarian leaders from Mussolini to Pinochet to Amin to al-Assad and tried to zero in on insights that could help navigate our present fraught moment. We look at this moment and the authoritarians already past the gate with one overarching question. What lessons can we learn from past experiences that might help us in confronting today's authoritarians? With us are three scholars with the knowledge and experience to help us come up with some answers, at least today. Marie-Joëlle Zahar is a professor of political science at the Université de Montréal, a 2023-26 Pierre Elliott Trudeau Foundation Fellow. She has served multiple terms as a mediation expert for the United Nations, including a senior expert in the Office of the Special Envoy for Syria in 2017.
13: Marie-Joëlle Zahar was first to offer an illustration that she believes best captures the 21st century brand of authoritarianism.
14: I'm going to take cases from Africa that we don't discuss much, and I will choose Mali. I will choose Mali for a number of reasons. First of all, because this is a country that has, for the longest time actually, been considered as a paragon of democracy in Africa, and which, when it started breaking down in 2012, was presumably a surprise to the world, but not to people who watched what was happening internally. I'll also choose Mali because in Mali, authoritarianism did not start with a military coup of 2022. There were premises prior to that in democratically elected governments who had authoritarian tendencies and practices. And I think that's going to be a recurring theme. I will also choose Mali because in Mali, the role of social media in actually dividing citizens, isolating them, and basically paving the way for authoritarianism was extremely important and, I think, underestimated by the international community when the United Nations were still in country trying to help the Malians pick up the pieces. There are other reasons, but I think, you know, we can get to those later.
12: Absolutely, we will. Thank you for that. Maryam?
15: I focus a lot on Pakistan, and predominantly because Pakistan, compared to its neighboring country, India, has struggled to transition to democracy and consolidate any form of democracy in the country. And one of the reasons I think that it's a compelling case of 21st century authoritarianism is because, well, the democratic institutions are functioning, and yet politics is the domain of an unelected actor. In the case of Pakistan, that unelected actor is the military.
13: Mariam Mufti is an associate professor of political science at the University of Waterloo.
15: Now, what's changed in Pakistan, I think, from the 20th century to the 21st century is that previously the military chose to carry out a number of coups and impose martial law in 1958, in 69, in 77, in 1999. The last one, the last military dictator was ousted only in 2008. So instead of concentrating power in the hands of a military dictator, which would be the chief of army staff, instead what the military is choosing to do now is exercise control from behind the scenes. So you have a functioning judiciary, you have a civilian government in existence, you have elections every 4 or 5 years. And so on the face of it, it looks like democratic institutions are functioning just fine, but the military controls everything. They determine the foreign policy, they control the security narrative of the country. Very recently, you would have seen the chief of armed staff, who has now promoted himself to the rank of field marshal, Sayyed Asim Munir, being the one who gets high-level diplomatic audience with presidents around the world instead of the elected prime minister. You will see that he had an outsized role in the negotiation between the United States and Iran very recently as well. So the military is very much in control of the narrative. And one of the ways in which that they're controlling the narrative, which also I think is a hallmark of what's going on in the 21st century in authoritarian regimes, is that it frames the issue of criticism of the military as a national security threat to the country. And also the way that it has gone about persecuting the supporters of ex-Prime Minister Imran Khan, who is still in prison right now. So while there are certain tactics being used by the military, which are old school, like, you know, from the older toolkit, things have somewhat changed. Instead of Sayyed Asim Munir being in control, all right, it's now an interconnected network of elites. And I'll speak more about this as we go on.
12: That's a great introduction. Thank you very much. Yeah. Lucan.
16: The person who best exemplifies 21st century authoritarianism, I think, is definitely Viktor Orban in Hungary. So it used to be, in the old days, that if an autocrat suppressed opposition, they would jail them, they would kill them, they would ban parties, all that stuff.
13: Lucan Ahmed Wei is the Distinguished Professor of Democracy in the Department of Political Science at the University of Toronto.
16: Viktor Orban was the brilliant genius who discovered that you don't have to engage in violence against opposition to suppress it. Instead, he manipulates the law. He engages in a variety of backroom deals to essentially accomplish the same thing. And I just want to give you a short example of Origo. It's a website, news site, that used to be in 2014, was the most popular news site in Hungary. It had did all sorts of embarrassing investigations of the government and the like. In the old days, you could have shut it down. You could have, you know, turned off the internet, blah, blah, blah. Instead, Orban did this. First of all, he used control over licensing to convince Magyar Telecom, that owned Origo, to sell it to one of Orban's allies. And what's interesting, the sale of Origo was through completely open tender. It was totally legal. But in order to ensure that his ally was able to buy the news site, he used illicit bank loans. So they were able to outbid anybody else. So you look at that. The amazing thing is, effectively, he has shut down this news site. But you look at it, and it's really hard to see the authoritarianism in there, even though there has been really important levels of weaponization of the state. And this is very much emblematic of 21st century authoritarianism.
12: Mm-hmm. Thank you, Lucan, for kind of providing the first salvo in what I want to get to next, which is just, you know, we spent the week talking about effectively 20th century authoritarians, or ones that were at least born in that time. And I'm curious, when you look at authoritarianism writ large today, how it's evolved from 20th century versions. So you've just given us an example. Marie-Joëlle, what's another? What else? How else has it evolved?
14: I think that to Lucan and Mariam's point, one of the ways in which it has evolved is that it has now become masterful at using practices which are not openly coercive to maintain itself in control and to actually weaken opposition. It has also learned to use tools that we used to associate with democracy. The media, information flows, controlling them instead of shutting them down, but also liberalism and liberal market tools that are used basically to create an elite beholden to the authoritarians, but which has an interest in maintaining them in power. And that's why in many of these 21st century authoritarian countries, one of the things we can see is that the economy is not going so bad. In fact, it might be improving while control is tightening. And therefore, I think one of the challenges for us as scholars, but also for people who want to actually think about this from an activist point of view, is to go beyond contrasting terms. Mm. Because today, democracy can coexist with authoritarianism, coercion can coexist with smoother practices, and the lines are blurred, which, to a point that Mariam made actually during our earlier little discussion, makes it much more difficult to see the early premises of authoritarianism as it emerges.
12: Kind of this idea of hybrid authoritarianism democracies, Mariam.
15: Yeah, so not only is authoritarianism figured out how to work within the language and the institutions of democracy, certainly. I mean, that's the point that both Lucan and Marie-Joëlle have already made. I think I want to touch on how digital technologies have shaped the way we're consuming information. So in the 20th century, it was important for the leader to establish a cult of personality. Okay, there was centralized propaganda, there were state-led narratives, all right? And the whole point was to make citizens believe a single truth, right? And now that's not what they're trying to do. Now what they want to do is sow seeds of confusion and to erode trust in democratic institutions. And so the tools that they're using now are being used at a scale and a speed that we have never seen before. And what we're seeing is censorship, surveillance. They can flood the zone with disinformation to create that confusion and to prevent people from understanding exactly what is happening or to be able to interpret what exactly is happening. So the point is not so much preference falsification on behalf of the citizens, as was the case in the 20th century. Now it's more about, okay, let's confuse and distort and reshape reality.
12: Mm-hmm. Just kind of building on that, Lucan, when you look at how some of these now what we would call authoritarian regimes come into power, or we could call them millennial autocrats, but when they come into power, what is the main trend in how they come into power?
16: Well, I mean, the most obvious trend is that it's overwhelmingly through elections. So right after World War II, there were about 10% of autocracies had some form of national multi-party election. Now it's over two-thirds. So that's really the modal form of authoritarianism. And in fact, you know, the most dominant form of authoritarianism, which currently is the United States, is competitive authoritarianism. It's a term that Stephen Levitsky and I came up with, which describes cases in which, you know, there are elections and they're the main means of getting power. They're real elections. They're not facade elections. Opposition can sometimes win, as in Hungary in 2026. But there's sort of vast amounts of abuse of civil liberties, weaponization of the state that really make it no longer a democracy. So I think that's by far the biggest difference. But if I just, one
12: please,
16: more point.
12: Yes. So
16: the other point I want to make is that the other difference in authoritarianism is that there's actually a lot less of it than in the 20th century. I know this seems like counterintuitive. We're in this sort of intensely pessimistic zeitgeist, especially in my home country, the United States, has become authoritarian. I never imagined that. But if you look at global trends, because not everything is the United States, right? Am I right? The number of authoritarian regimes has gone down by 60, 70%. The number of democracies has doubled. We are, in fact, still, despite as bad things are, in the most democratic period in human history.
12: I'm going to challenge you on that, Luke.
16: Okay.
12: Because perhaps we may not have pure authoritarian regimes around. Every index that I've looked at, that I've consulted, I mean, you're the scholar, I'm just asking questions. But every index that I've looked at, the Freedom House Index, the Democracy Index, Reporters Without Borders, all say that freedoms are on the wane and have been for 20 years, that the democratic index is the lowest it's been in 20 years, that even democratic countries have also slipped on the democratic index. I guess my contention, and I would love to hear your thought on this, is that it actually feels like we perhaps live in the most authoritarian era, but it looks different. And maybe it's just a matter of degree of authoritarianism.
16: Well, first of all, it depends on the baseline. So if you take 10 years ago, you're right, it has gone down. If you take not that long ago, the 1980s, we were all around the 1980s, remember? Like Reagan, all that stuff. We're still like way more democratic than the 1980s. There was apartheid South Africa, military rule in South Korea. All of Eastern Europe was a totalitarian dictatorship. Right? You just have to remember, you have to think back. So right now, I mean, as bad as Hungary was under Orban, it was infinitely better than it was under communist rule. So yeah, in general, I think, I mean, it doesn't mean that we should be complacent, but we also have to be realistic, right? We can't get fatalistic to think that this is, you know, it's worse than it actually is.
12: Miriam, do you want to weigh in?
15: Yeah, I just want to say that authoritarianism is just more adaptive, but it's also a lot less visible, right? It's the point that Lucan made right in the beginning, which was that Orban did not go out and like shoot down a bunch of people, all right? Instead, he chose to do it in a very, I would say, strategic and clever way, which was to like control the media narrative by, you know, buying off that company or allowing his friend to buy it. So I think it's a lot less visibly repressive. And that is why we might feel like, okay, you know, different type of authoritarianism, but you know, the data is the data.
16: But he still lost power.
15: And then he did lose power, yeah. Exactly. Yeah.
12: And there are more democratic countries. So I think all those truths can mm-hmm. sit in the same bowl. Go ahead, Marjoel.
14: I think I'd add something else. In our focus on the countries that have slipped, particularly democratic countries where freedoms have waned, we also tend to forget that there continue to be very 20th century style authoritarianism in parts of the world that we don't worry as much about because they're not in our media or because they haven't exploded yet. And one thing which is important in terms of, you know, thinking about the big picture is that in those places, actually, the coercion today is much less controlled and limited by an international system which has become much more permissive. And so the kind of coercion that we see in countries in Africa or in some countries in the Middle East is actually worsening and it's becoming more unbounded. Mm-hmm. And that, I think, is something that we also need to worry about. Countries learn from one another. Mm. And while the slippage might be minimal in some places, it may have huge consequences on the ability and willingness of leaders to go all the way in others.
12: I want to pick up on that, Marie-Joël, because I find it fascinating, this concept of the permissiveness in the international sphere. The American journalist and historian Anne Applebaum has written about autocracy as kind of like this worldwide loose franchise of autocrats that basically stay out of each other's way, but they also are mutually reinforcing, kind of this model in which they all benefit. What is it about this era that allows this kind of autocratic brotherhood to expand? Marie-Joël, you can answer
14: maybe,
12: that, but if you...
14: Maybe I'll yeah. start with one element.
12: Yeah.
14: The one element I see which allows this is the disenchantment of populations, large swath of populations in democratic and in non-democratic countries with democratic institutions and their performance. There are increasingly people who feel either left out or disappointed by democracy and who therefore become easier to mobilize by leaders who use populism to establish more authoritarian kinds of systems. I think there are other reasons as well, but I'm sure my colleagues will.
16: Yeah, so first of all, I think you're absolutely right. If you look at, you know, the way Orban very much influenced the Republican Party in the United States, and also the way MAGA is basically being imitated by everyone, like in South Korea, Brazil, they all have their own MAGAs. That hat has been, you know, I was just in South Korea. I saw people protesting with the sort of Korean MAGA hat. I mean, it's really remarkable. But I think you're right, absolutely, that it's the anger, which I don't really understand where it comes from. People are just really angry right now. And I think that's what's really driving a lot of the authoritarianism.
15: I mean, the anger could potentially be coming from the way social media has created echo chambers within our society and polarized populations, certainly. So there is a lot of rage. But I also think that traditionally the institutions that we would consider as being the ones promoting democracy are no longer doing that. And in fact, I think that double standard has become very clearly evident to the international community.
12: So what is an example of an institution?
15: So for example, I think the double standards of US foreign policy, for example, are now more evident to countries around the world. And I think that has happened because of the digital revolution, certainly, because of social media and the echo chambers that have been created. And I think, not speaking to the US case, because I think Lucan can speak to it a lot better than I can, but certainly internationally, I think it has allowed for more blatant but insidious forms of authoritarian control.
12: Yeah. Since we're talking about kind of how populations are reacting to what is going on or not going on in our democracies, Lucan, earlier in this series, we spoke about how the Italian establishment essentially abdicated power to Mussolini and how that helped entrench his hold on power, and that this is kind of a repetitive model that we've seen elsewhere. What comes to mind for you when you think about abdication in our own time?
16: I think that's very true. In the Italian case, which I've been studying a little bit, the interesting thing is that Mussolini came to power. He's pretty weak, but the liberal establishment in Italy basically opened the door for him and actually voted overwhelmingly to give him emergency powers when they were not in any way coerced to do that. And I think you've seen something very similar in the United States in early 2025 when, you know, the Congress has not presented any pushback on Trump, when you've seen, you know, people like Jeff Bezos, the owner of the Washington Post, sort of, you know, basically taking the knee. And basically, I mean, what's interesting about the American case is that from an objective social science perspective, the society is incredibly well-resourced to resist authoritarianism. So in Russia, in 2001 or 2002, they arrest one rich guy, Mikhail Khodorkovsky. The opposition has no source of financing after that. That is simply not possible in the United States. You know, or society, civil, there are like 1.5 million NGOs in the United States. There's an incredibly robust civil society. And yet, in early 2025, Trump just imposed authoritarianism with astonishing speed. So in Hungary, it took about a year for Orban to establish authoritarianism in 2010. In Turkey, it took about 7 years. I've done the calculation. In the United States, it took literally 45 days. I can give more detail, but you know, it's a. Well,
12: give us a snapshot. How do you calculate that?
16: Okay. Well, I'm glad you asked. Do you have a couple hours? No, I'm joking.
12: No, we want the one minute version.
16: So the date of the beginning of competitive authoritarianism began, I forget the date, in early March when he issued these executive orders against law firms. And their only sin was that they had represented members of the Democratic Party. This was clear weaponization of the state in an authoritarian manner in an effort to dissuade opposition. So that is the beginning of a very soft but still clear competitive authoritarianism.
12: Okay. I want to pick up on something you said, Miriam. We're sort of getting into the discussion of the tools that are at the disposal of authoritarian regimes right now. But it used to be that Radio Uganda was enough to give someone like Idi Amin control of the masses and a way to communicate directly to them. How has that evolved in today's media landscape?
15: Right. So, as I mentioned earlier, the point is not to control the media or to just have a state narrative that's been put out there. So yes, Idi Amin needed Radio Uganda, right? Putin, of course, controls the internet. China has the Great Firewall. Of course, there are these state-led initiatives as well. But the more important thing right now is to distort reality by creating confusion. So flood the information space with so much disinformation that folks can't figure out what is the truth and what is not. What is reality? What is not? What is correct? What is not, right? Donald Trump's United States does that remarkably well. The entire right-wing media space in the U.S. is putting out so much misinformation, and it is being consumed by the population. And that's the goal. The goal is not the 20th century goal, which was to present a state narrative. The goal is confusion and distrust in democratic institutions. Please look into
16: that. Yeah, so I just want to actually make a quick point about the media. So I've just been looking back at the Nixon era when there were all sorts of attacks on the media. At that point, the media, television, was incredibly profitable and powerful. So people like Katharine Graham, the head of the Washington Post, who made, you know, a decent amount of money, she was able to push back. But right now, as we all know, the media is much more vulnerable to manipulation. So, you know, one of the ways that in Hungary that they controlled the media was simply through selective distribution of state advertising, yeah. Right? Because you know, no newspaper can get normal advertising through private sector, they relied entirely on. And so even that very subtle move, like which no normal, like, doesn't look authoritarian to me, right? But in fact, it was a way of exercising authoritarian control. And it's really because the media is much weaker than it has been in past eras.
12: Yeah, and a much more fractured environment, right. Of course. And the media, the funding model for most, but you know, almost public broadcasters are really strugging. I kind of want to touch a little bit on this idea of resistance to to autocratic tendencies, if not in full-blown authoritarian countries. Of course, every single context is different, as you've already all kind of highlighted. But could you each provide an example of what effective resistance looks like in the 21st century, starting with Marie-Joëlle?
14: Ooh, I would have difficulty talking about extremely effective resistance because the parts of the world that I'm interested in are the parts of the world where 21st century and 20th century styles of authoritarianism actually merge into a very lethal combination. So if you look, for example, at many of the countries that have gone through military coups in Africa, or the ones where there have been constitutional amendments that have given basically lifelong power to sitting presidents, in those countries, political parties have been defanged. In many of them, NGOs have been limited. And therefore, what remains is often either activism in the diaspora, which has its own set of problems because diasporas are often associated with the West, and therefore there are issues of sovereignty that are very deftly used by authoritarian
12: leaders.
14: And
12: they're not plugged in on the ground.
14: And or actually economic interests, but to Mariam's point, those leaders have also now made it very clear that strategic sectors such as mining or whatever are going to be under their control. Now, it's much more open in the countries of the Sahel than it is in Pakistan. But and that basically any foreign investor has to go through them, which limits the range of options. So I would say that in many of these countries, if I think about the Middle East, arts and artistic communities remain one of the places where there is effective resistance. The problem is how to amp up the impact of individual acts of resistance into something more sustainable.
13: Marie-Joëlle Zahar, professor of political science at the Université de Montréal. She has served multiple terms as a mediation expert for the United Nations. This is the final episode in our five-part series, How to Defeat Authoritarianism, recorded in July at the 2026 Stratford Festival in Ontario. This is Ideas. I'm Nala Ayed. Over the course of our series, we heard case studies from around the world where authoritarian leaders rose and then fell. You can listen to each of those episodes by finding Ideas on your favorite podcast app. This final episode examines our present moment, identifying the ways authoritarian politics has returned in the 21st century and the tools to resist them. Mariam Mufti is a professor of political science at the University of Waterloo.
12: Mariam, you brought up Pakistan at the very beginning. What are some examples of what's happening there to resist autocratic tendencies?
15: Not very much. Not very much, right? So in a country like Pakistan, I mean, one of the things that's changed also is that outrage doesn't express itself in the same way as it used to. So in the 20th century, the most successful cases of democratization that we would have seen would be South Korea and Taiwan, right? Where in both cases, there was mass democratic movements, pro-democracy movements that brought about the end of dictatorship. There are also classic examples of modernization, but that's not what I'm. That's not the point that I'm making. In the 21st century, where you have a pro-democracy movement, say, the Arab Spring. Okay. You know, Hosni Mubarak steps down. Okay, success. All right. Tunisia, which was seen as the most successful case, ended up not being the most successful case because just a few years later, parliament is shut down and political parties are persecuted, and that's the end of that. But I will say where we have had some success, okay, take the example of Brazil or Bolsonaro, where electoral management institutions and the judiciary have clapped back on executive action. Now, that is success. Another example of success would be where you've been, where countries have been able, where opposition elites have been able to overlook their differences in political ideology and actually come together and form a broad coalition to hit back at a dictatorial government. I'm going to let Lucan talk about Hungary. Because that to me, I think, is the most successful and most recent case.
17: So actually, I'm going to talk about South Korea.
15: Okay.
17: Sorry.
12: No shortage of examples.
17: Gotcha. Yeah. So the important thing to remember is that the vast majority of authoritarian regimes are not imposed at gunpoint.
15: They succeed,
17: they emerge because people with the power to resist, the judges, the politicians, choose not to. Mm-hmm. Under Biden, the Attorney General, Merrick Garland, slow-walked prosecution of Trump. That was a huge mistake. Mm-hmm. South Korea, they've developed something, and in Brazil as well, that we, you know, it could be called democratic hardball, which is you respond to existential threats to democracy in a manner that is rapid, forceful, and legal. So in December 3rd of 2024, President Yoon at 10:30 at night declares martial law and prepares to arrest hundreds of opposition leaders. He's going to shut down the legislature.
12: Yeah.
17: Within an hour, you had politicians, you know, opposition members of the Democratic Party out there protesting. You had hundreds of thousands of people in the street. And literally, that dictatorship, it's got to be the shortest in history, lasted 6 hours. Okay? But they didn't stop there. A week later, they impeached Yoon, and in a fair trial, they sentenced him to life to make sure it does not happen again. And I think that rapid, forceful, and legal is what we, democratic hardball, we need to sort of think about that.
12: Wonderful example. Marie-Joëlle, you want to say something?
14: Yeah.
12: I can tell.
14: I wanted to add something to what Lucan said, which I think is very important. It's not just that those who could resist chose not to resist or adopted the wrong strategies. It's also something else that I think that we need to pay more attention to. Authoritarian leaders do have bases of support, and we need to interrogate why it is that people would prefer them to their democratic opponents. What is it that makes people vote, for example, for Putin? Initially, it was economic uncertainty, fear of disorder that got a lot of Russians slightly backward looking and thinking about the good old days of the Soviet Union. So we need to understand that. I'm no specialist of Russia. I think, you know, Lucan can say much more interesting things about that. Mm-hmm. But we need to think about what it is. In the parts of the world where I work, there is a lot of anti-colonial ideology and rhetoric, which is based on real hard historical experiences. It doesn't grow out of nowhere, but it's being used very successfully for these authoritarian leaders to actually muster support. So much so that when the military coups happened in the Sahel, a number of people actually wanted to argue that these were democratic coups because they were restoring national sovereignty. Yeah. I do think that we need to think about that, and we should not be fooled into thinking that these regimes only come to power with the support of the few.
12: It's a really, really good point, yeah. Miriam and Lucan, too, just harkening back to the idea of what happened in South Korea, should we take comfort then from that example, 6 hours, as you say, that the presence of a robust court system, the presence of a robust legal system and journalism, that that is protection enough for us from the next authoritarian-minded leader?
15: I mean, certainly resilient democratic institutions, I mean, that is what we're looking for. That democratic institutions are actually going to hold their own when they're going to be threatened by an authoritarian-minded leader. Mm-hmm. Certainly, right? I mean, that's what we've seen happen in Brazil, for example. But that's what that's the insidiousness of authoritarianism today. It's the erosion of democratic institutions in ways that make it less appealing for your general population to resist in ways that we've seen before. So I do like the South Korean example because I think legal, for me, that's the most important word. It's legal, it's legitimate in the eyes of the people, and therefore it actually holds weight.
12: I want to just be honest here and just say that there's a part of me that wants to take comfort in just thinking, oh, well, we have a strong media and strong courts and we're going to be okay. But then I look south and I wonder, is that really true? And then the other thing that really haunts me is whether the forms of resistance we're seeing, whether it's like the No Kings protests or the, you know, exceptional journalism that's being done south of the border, is simply a waning establishment, kind of an attempt at pushing back at what is inevitable. I'm looking for some hope here because that sounds very cynical and worried, but how do we know? How do we know that there is actually a status quo that's correct, that's going to prevail in the end?
17: Well, because if you look at, think of it from the point of view of the autocrat's perspective. If you're in Russia and there's a teeny private sector and you can just jail one rich guy and then the game's up, then it's easy. in the United States, it's very hard to monopolize power in a context in Canada as well as the United States where resources are so distributed, even in levels of inequality, where like it's just implausible that opposition could be starved of resources. This does not prevent an autocrat from being elected. But it does mean that they're going to have a much harder time monopolizing control and staying in power.
15: Marie-Joëlle?
14: So, I'm sorry, this is not going to be optimistic, Nahla. but I do think that one of the things that we need to think about, which we don't right now because the lines are drawn so starkly, is how to engage with those with whom we differ, mm-hmm. fundamentally.
15: Talking across difference.
14: Talking across differences, breaking the chambers of echo are, I think, important ways in which we can build resilience. Mm-hmm. And that is not happening. That is not happening. And I would like to suggest that as long as we don't do that, as long as whether it is politicians on all sides of a divide or, you know, concerned citizens, as long as we dismiss those with whom we disagree, whether it was Hillary Clinton calling some people deplorables, or, you know, us in Quebec, for example, making fun of the people of Hérouville when they displayed their ignorance and their fear about, you know, Islam and Muslims in our society. As long as we don't deal with that, mm-hmm. we're not going to be able to build the resilience at the societal level. And institutions are fine, but institutions are embedded in the society. Institutions cannot survive if the society is divided. And to me, a non-specialist, that is one of the lessons of the USA, where institutions were really strong, but the society became so divided that they could not withstand basically the pressure.
15: Yeah. So there's the polarization, which, as you say, is fundamental to having people being on the same side, you know. But the other one, which we talked about a bit in the hallway, which is anger. And the anger doesn't come out of nowhere. Mm-hmm. And it stands in the way of people agreeing on things and opens the way for certain kinds of leaders to build on it and to gain power that way. Miriam, it's a very unique challenge of the 21st century to deal with, but it's a very real one. I mean, can you explain where to begin in terms of dealing with that?
18: I mean, for me, the first step is let's name and recognize the problem. I think the general struggle for me right now is that people are not willing to come together and actually name the problem and recognize it as being a problem, right? I mean, you've got countries like the United States where, yes, there's folks who can see what the problem is and maybe like have the messaging to counter it. In countries like Pakistan, there is no such messaging, primarily because the messaging has been repressed, right? The ex-prime minister, the face of the opposition, Imran Khan, is in jail because, you know, certain authoritarian practices are still afoot. Okay. But more importantly, I think the problem is that there are some willing authoritarians who are helping the dictatorial regimes to continue to maintain their informal and tutelary domination of the political system.
15: Marie-Joëlle, I wanted to come back to you one last minute before we get into kind of this idea of how do we dismantle or combat authoritarianism in our day. And just address the situation here in Canada. You know, we do not have an authoritarian government, but we can talk about authoritarian tendencies in almost mm-hmm. any country.
18: Exactly.
15: Do you see authoritarian concerns in a place like Canada?
14: Absolutely. Absolutely.
15: Where?
14: All over. I mean, this is not a criticism of

0: the echo chambers continue, we do have authoritarian tendencies, for example, in the way in which identity is being closed off in parts of the country. And if that is not tended to, which is why I think dialogue is so important, I do think that we are at risk of a slippery slope. I do think that we need to be careful and engaged. Okay.
1: We started this series by looking at a scholar's work, Robert Paxton, and what he described as the stages of fascism. And we thought we could maybe try to build a mirror image of that list of stages that are necessary to dismantle autocratic regimes or autocratic tendencies. Again, using your favorite example, what do you think might be a first stage that to you indicates a regime could be dismantled or defeated?
2: I think the first stage is obviously, are elections, do elections remain competitive? And how do you know that? Are opposition candidates allowed to campaign openly? Is there vast amounts of centrally coordinated electoral fraud? But as long as elections are still the primary means of gaining and keeping power, then we're more or less okay. In Russia, elections are just simply, you know, there are elections, but all the quote-unquote opposition candidates support Putin. You know, so it's really, and that's a really dangerous point where it becomes much harder. So I think that's the, I don't know if that's the first stage.
1: A stage. Miriam.
3: Yeah, so if we're holding elections, I think opposition political parties have to overcome their political differences and come together and maybe try to defeat, right? Which is what we saw happen in Hungary. And that's how Orban suffered his electoral defeat. And I think that's important as well. So I would name that stage as the development or the evolution of a broad-based coalition group and opposition that can actually carry out its work. It's very difficult, though, to establish that broad-based coalition because there is a lot of identity politics in the context that Marie-Joëlle and I look at in the Middle East and in North Africa and South Asia.
1: Mariam, I know we were chatting earlier that you've sort of come up with more than one possible stage that could kind of lead to the fall of a regime. What other things
3: right?
1: Have
3: so
1: you thought
3: my
1: about?
3: Third stage would then be the resilience of democratic institutions. Mm-hmm. And then the fourth one for me would be some kind of accountability and transitional justice. Very often when we talk about authoritarianism, we don't think about transitional justice. So we don't have a conversation about it, but it's so necessary and so important because I think what needs to also happen is the erasure of memory, you know, as such that we don't normalize authoritarian tendencies and we do not normalize authoritarian ways of ruling. And for that, I think, yeah, that would be my fourth stage.
1: Marie-Joëlle and then Lucan, is that okay?
0: Yeah. Well,
1: what's one stage that you think is would be kind of a harbinger of change?
0: So it's not a stage per se, mm-hmm. but I think the ability to develop a unifying narrative. To Mariam's point, identity politics are not just limited to the Middle East or, sure. you know, there's a lot of very bad identity politics happening south of the border and here as well. Mm-hmm. But often when we vote for or against one party. We see that, for example, in France, where people vote against the Front National, which is the far right party, but they don't necessarily vote in favor of whoever ends up being the president. It's by default. But that is because there are no narratives that are unifying and provide alternatives to the narratives that are being provided by the authoritarian leaders. What are these narratives? They are narratives often of order, stability, you know, a certain vision of the we. And I think that one of the challenges is to be able to actually give people another vision of the society worth not just voting for, but also fighting for.
1: Excellent.
2: I just want to make the point that in established democracies, the real forces on the front lines of democracy is the independent bureaucracy. That are the government, career civil servants, the bureaucrats who we deride as being bureaucrats, you know, they are the ones who are preserving our democracy, who are preventing the weaponization of the state. So the first, if you look at Hungary, Turkey, the United States, Poland, the first stage of towards competitive authoritarianism is the purging and packing of the career civil service. And we have to defend our bureaucrats.
1: The so-called, derogatorily called, the deep state.
2: Yes. And the deep state is actually what keeps our democracy, you know, makes it so that the prime minister can't simply arrest his, you know, his political enemy.
1: Mm-hmm. But, you know, we talked about examples of countries that began to weaken the regimes after an adventure in war in a neighboring country. I mean, are we kind of watching that with Russia? Is that a possibility?
2: I think that's too

0: optimistic. I mean, okay. I just, there is no opposition in Russia. That, I mean, it's got, this is really extreme case. It's, you know, it really began in the 2000s, and Russia used to be sort of this, you know, you could go there, you know, everything on the internet, blah, blah, blah. It's now become quasi-totalitarian. I mean, people are put in jail for 5 years for the most teeny protest. I mean, that's a case where, you know, the only kind of ray of hope is insane, which is like a military coup.
1: Right.
0: You know, that, and that's, and that's, you know, I hope I'll be proven wrong, but I don't think that's why. But the other thing I do think is important, I don't know if this is a stage, is something is democratic solidarity. Yeah. So the ways that, that authoritarians stay in power is they keep the opposition divided. And you see this very much in the United States. So Trump attacks Columbia, Harvard, total silence. Because they're afraid, right? The law firms, they attack one law firm, the others, total silence. And that's what allows authoritarianism to establish itself. But what you saw in Minnesota was a really powerful example of democratic solidarity, where they were going after, you know, this is, Minnesota is a predominantly white place, right? And Trump was, with his ICE, was going after Somalis and Hispanics, people who were not white. And he didn't think it was possible that the white population would empathize with those. And, but in fact, they did. They rose up to an enormous degree in the face of enormous violence, stood their ground, and the game's not up yet, but Greg Bovino, and they were forced to resign, so they really kind of pushed ICE back. That to me is the most inspiring example yet in the United States.
2: Mariam, you wanted to add something?
1: Yeah, I just wanted to say, you know, this Paxton reminds us that authoritarianism is a process, right? By thinking in terms of stages, he's reminding us to think in terms of a process. And so if you're talking about the dismantling of authoritarianism, there has to be an opening for that process to begin, all right? In contexts like Russia and China, which, I mean, they're a far cry from competitive. They're certainly closed authoritarian, I would say, closed authoritarian regimes. There is no opening. To even start looking for an opening requires us to think of some kind of exogenous shock, right? Something exactly. Like a military coup, something completely unbelievable that we can't conceive of right now. But in some of the other regimes that we've talked about, like Hungary, Brazil, in the case of Bolsonaro, Duterte in Philippines, Pakistan, and so on, there are openings because these countries have had competitive elections. And so if we're defending bureaucrats, I say, let's defend the bureaucrats who manage your electoral system. Your election management offices need to work independently, right? Yeah. And the second arm of the, I mean, they're not an arm of the bureaucracy, they're an arm of the state. The judiciary needs to remain independent in the case of the United States. I mean, you mentioned Merrick Garland. And then the mess that we've seen under Donald Trump. I mean, the Department of Justice serves Donald Trump. It does not serve the United States. So if we're talking about like protecting our institutions, that's what's necessary. So if you're thinking about that, then okay, we need to have an opening first. And the opening, I think, is the naming and recognition of the problem. If you're not going to recognize the problem, then we're not even kickstarting the process.
2: I just want to wrap this up with one remark and from someone, one of you who I'm not going to name, but someone who's been here all week told me yesterday that they actually found some hope in the undeniable fact that all the regimes that we spoke about throughout the week are now gone, maybe imperfectly, but gone. And so I want to end off with each of you a small statement on what advice you would give to ordinary people who may be newly understanding that they too are living in the shadow of authoritarianism. So Lucan, and then we'll work our way back.
0: So I think the first thing is to stay engaged and neither be too complacent, because there's dangers of too much overconfidence, complacency on one side and fatalism on the other. It's the middle, you know, this sort of sense of realistic hope and engagement. And it doesn't matter what you do, essentially. You know, there's no magic thing. You know, just do all of the above.
2: Okay, Marianne?
1: Yeah, participate. However that participation looks, I mean, participate, read, learn, try to access good sources of information, essentially.
2: Marie-Joanne?
3: Same thing. I'm going to sound like a broken record.
2: That's okay.
3: Here, right? You know, engage. There's no small act. And don't just engage with the people that you agree with. Seek out the people that you disagree with and talk. We have lost the art of talking across differences. And that is actually what authoritarians thrive upon.
2: Before we ended our discussion, we took some rapid fire questions from the audience. Do you observe any strongman tendencies in Mark Carney? Who wants to take that one? Marie-Joëlle.
3: Ooh, being put on the spot for the Canadian questions here.
2: If you'd like, you know, no obligation.
3: I mean, there's definitely a resolve. There's consultation, more limited than I would have liked, but still. Mm-hmm. So I would say no, because mm-hmm. for me, a strongman is also someone who tends to decide rather than, you know, consult before he does. Okay. So I would say for the time being, no, but yeah.
0: So I think there's a bit of authoritarianism in every Democratic elected leader. I think if you're hubristic enough to think that you can lead a whole country, you're not going to want to give up. Yeah. I mean, that is simply, and so it's all about the constraints, and the constraints come from institutions, they come from the opposition parties, they come from you. So, you know, I think we can't rely too much on that sort of democratic mindedness of leaders.
2: Great. The second part of this question, you know, we don't want to get super political here, but anyway, this question is, where do you see Pierre Poilievre on the authoritarian scale?
0: I think, first of all, he is no Trump in the good sense. And the Conservative Party is a multiracial coalition, which, you know, is definitely much better than the sort of Christian white nationalism in the United States. But, you know, his treatment of the media, again, and his dismissiveness of opposition ideas as woke, as in this sort of derogatory way, so kind of dehumanizing of the opposition, was very kind of American in an uncomfortable way.
2: Okay. Given the intensity and lethality of authoritarian regimes, at what point would you say political violence could be justified? Mariam, is there ever a point at which it's justified?
0: No.
1: No.
0: Okay. Sorry.
1: You didn't make my mind up, but no, it isn't.
3: Okay. Allows me to add something that I wanted to add.
2: Sure.
3: Beyond bureaucrats and in places where the military has not been politicized, also maintaining civilian command over the military is one of the important guardrails.
2: Absolutely. Yeah. Absolutely. Okay. The status quo isn't working for a lot of people. How do you defend democracy without defending the status quo?
3: We were just discussing that.
2: You're hired, whoever you are.
3: We were just discussing that.
2: Yeah. Go ahead.
0: So, I think that the biggest challenge I think we have in defending democracy is that those who want to preserve our really good institutions we have in Canada that we, you know, still, I guess, have in the United States, is that you end up coming across as defending the status quo. Mm-hmm. And I think that's politically, that's completely toxic, and you know, it really kind of provides an opening for populist right. I think it's really hard to defend the institutions without seeming to say that every part of the status quo, the inequality, everything else is okay.
1: There's also a certain self-righteousness that I think needs to be avoided in the preservation. You know, if you don't want to come off as sounding as though you're preserving the status quo, then I think there's a certain amount of self-righteousness that you've got to let go of as well, which I think the Democratic Party in the United States hasn't quite figured out. Mm-hmm. Just yet.
3: And I would say a certain amount of honesty and self-criticism. So you can defend democracy while acknowledging that there are areas that need to be attended to and improved upon. So it shouldn't be black or white. Mm-hmm. Unfortunately, you all know that the way in which, you know, our electoral systems work and whatever, even our debates do not provide the opportunity for the kind of in-depth engagement with the nuance.

I want to thank the three people sitting on the stage right now, Luke Conway, Miriam Mufti, Marie-Joëlle Zahar. Thank you very, very much for your insights and for all the answers you provided to us today.

Maria Mufti is an associate professor of political science at the University of Waterloo. She's the author of Pathways to Power, Recruitment and Regime Stability in Pakistan. Marie-Joëlle Zahar is a professor of political science at Université de Montréal. She's served multiple terms as a mediation expert for the United Nations. Lucan Ahmed Way is the Distinguished Professor of Democracy in the Political Science Department at the University of Toronto and co-author of Revolution and Dictatorship, The Violent Origins of Durable Authoritarianism. This is the final installment in our series, How to Defeat Authoritarianism. It was produced by Pauline Holdsworth. A big thank you to Julie Miles and all our colleagues at the Stratford Festival who support this series. Technical production on-site by Harper Charlton and post-production by Danielle Duval. Our web producer is Lisa Ayuso. Senior producer, Nicola Lukšić. Greg Kelly is the executive producer of Ideas. And I'm Nala Ayed.

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1: I'm Phelan Johnson, host of See You in Court, a podcast about the legal cases that changed Canada. At just 13, Willie Blackwater held a knife to his rapist's throat. It was the first time he stood up to his abusers at residential school, but it wasn't the last. And it leads Willie on a years-long quest to hold the church and government to account. The story of Willie's fight for justice is in your feeds this week on See You in Court, available on CBC Listen or wherever you get your podcasts.
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2: As an up-and-coming musician, Colin James jumped at the opportunity to open for his musical hero, Stevie Ray Vaughan. Trouble was, Colin didn't have a band at the time. He'll tell you about that important moment in his life and how growing up in Regina's Quaker community shaped him.
3: From CBC News World This Hour, I'm Stephanie Skenderis. Voters in Quebec have just hours left to cast their ballots and choose their next government. And with five parties and multiple issues in the mix, including a referendum on separation, the battle for Quebecers' support is fierce. Alexander Silberman reports from a polling station in Trois-Rivières.
4: Quebecers appear to be just as divided on their top issues as they are on the parties that they're supporting. A common theme is that many voters have a strong desire for change. Here's what some voters in Montreal told us about their priorities.
5: Healthcare and taxes.
6: Probably pricing of things and intercountry relations.
7: Referendum is not the main issue, actually.
4: Amid all those different issues and priorities, the Parti Québécois appears to be the front runner as the main option for change. The Coalition Avenir Québec has formed government for the last 8 years. The PQ promising fiscal reform and a third referendum on independence. The Liberals are strongly federalist. The CAQ and Conservatives are also opposed, leaving sovereignist Québec Solidaire as the only potential partner on sovereignty.
3: The CBC's Alexander Silberman. Canada's Transportation Safety Board will lead the investigation into what caused an Ontario-based air ambulance with six people on board to crash off the coast of Massachusetts. Jamie Strachan reports.
8: A day after the U.S. Coast Guard called off its search for the six people aboard an air ambulance plane flying from Bermuda to Boston, the investigation is now shifting to what caused the accident. The flight with two Bermudan nationals and four Canadians on board took off late Friday night and reported electrical difficulties as it approached Boston. It then descended rapidly and lost contact with air traffic control. Pieces of the plane were found off the coast of Nantucket. After searching an area covering more than 7,000 square kilometers for nearly 40 hours, the search for survivors was called off late Sunday. The flight was operated by Latitude Air Ambulance, based out of Hamilton, Ontario. In a statement, the company's president said, "We now must face the heartbreaking reality that the four members of our Latitude team are presumed to have died." The names of the four Canadians have not yet been released. Jamie Strachan, CBC News, Toronto.
3: The president of St. Francis Xavier University in Nova Scotia says a banner displayed on an off-campus house during homecoming weekend was degrading and deeply concerning. That's after pictures of the banner circulated online. Melissa Friedman has more.
9: Tara Taylor first saw the banner draped outside a house in Antigonish Friday evening. It read, "Drop-off zone, Acadia girlfriends." She says the banner and a second one that referenced Mount Allison students left her shocked and disappointed, but not surprised. She's been a